0: Americans who were evacuated from the cruise in Spain and went straight for evaluation. The symptomatic passenger in a biocontainment unit in Atlanta has tested negative for hantavirus, and all 16 in Omaha are symptom-free.
1: ABC's Victor Oquendo. The Pentagon says the remains of the second U.S. Army soldier who went missing during military exercises in Morocco have been recovered, ending a multinational search operation. South Carolina's attorney general says he plans to retry Alex Murdaugh after the state Supreme Court tossed his murder convictions.
2: This comes because of the alleged actions of a court clerk. None of this means that Murdaugh, who is 57 years old, is getting out of prison. He's serving a 40-year federal sentence and a 27-year state sentence for the financial crimes.
1: ABC's Steve Osunsami. In Utah, Corey Richens, sentenced to life without parole in the 2022 fentanyl poisoning death of her husband, Eric Richens. The mom of three was found guilty in March on five charges, including aggravated murder. 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
4: Showers and thunderstorms will come to an end across the district as we head through the evening hours as the cold front moves through. Skies start to become partly cloudy late tonight. Breezy will drop into the lower to middle 50s. Partly sunny skies for Thursday. Breezy, cooler. Temperatures only getting up into the middle to upper 60s. Partly cloudy Thursday night. Still breezy at times. Will bottom out around 50 degrees. Mix of sunshine and clouds for Friday with high pressure remaining in control. Another breezy afternoon. A little bit milder. Temperatures will get up into the lower to middle 70s. Warm front moves through Friday night with just a few clouds. Then we get into the warmer air for Saturday with high pressure building back in. Skies will be partly to mostly sunny. We'll see temperatures getting up into the middle 80s in the afternoon. I'm Scott Kaplan, and that's your Bloomberg three-day forecast. 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
1: Another arrest in the New Orleans terror attack that gripped the Big Easy last year, this time involving the possible maker of those explosive devices found scattered around the French Quarter. ABC's Jim Ryan.
5: None of Sam Shuddin Jabbar's bombs detonated, but the FBI wanted to know how he learned to build them. 17 months later, investigators think they know, and they've arrested a Missouri man on charges of creating and posting bomb-making videos that served as a how-to for Sam Shuddin Jabbar.
1: A new NFL record coming next season. ABC's Chuck Sievertson explains.
6: A record-breaking 9 NFL games will be played across 4 continents, 7 countries, and 8 stadiums next season, says a statement from the league. Melbourne, Australia, Rio de Janeiro, Brazil, London, Paris, Madrid, Munich, and Mexico City will all host games as part of the league's long-term commitment to global expansion. The first international contest will be Thursday, September 10th, with the San Francisco 49ers and Los Angeles Rams at the Melbourne Cricket Ground.
1: In Los Angeles, a licensed drug counselor accused of giving actor Matthew Perry the doses of ketamine that killed him was sentenced to 2 years in prison today. With this sentence, Eric Fleming becomes one of several people that have been convicted for their role in Perry's death, including the so-called ketamine queen, who received her 15-year sentence last March. Two bald eagle hatchlings have been spotted nesting in a Chicago park this week. It's the city's first in, well, over a century. Dave Packer, ABC News.
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7: From Bloomberg World Headquarters in New York, I'm Doug Krisner. Let's update top stories and market action as well. And as we have been reporting, President Trump is in Beijing for a summit with Chinese leader Xi Jinping. Things will officially get underway in less than 2 hours from now. The focus of this meeting will be, among other things, on improving economic and trade relationships. And we're also told that Trump and Xi will discuss Taiwan and Iran. Today, the Senate narrowly confirmed Kevin Warsh as chair of the Federal Reserve. The vote, 54 to 45, was the slimmest confirmation margin ever for a Fed chair. Also today, regarding the Fed, the head of the Boston Fed, Susan Collins, said interest rates should remain on hold for some time due to concerns about elevated inflation. Now, her remarks coincided with an April reading on wholesale inflation topping estimates. The producer price index was up at an annual rate of 6% as war-driven increases in energy fed into higher freight transportation cost. Lindsay Piegza is chief economist at Stifel Nicolaus.
8: It's very clear that consumers are already facing massive price pressures. But what's more concerning is this morning's report suggests that the brunt of the pain has not yet been felt, that further inflationary pressures are coming down the pipeline and are yet to be passed on to the consumers. We look out to the May and June data.
7: That is Lindsay Piegza, chief economist at Stifel Nicolaus. Now, the PPI report obviously fueled bets on the Fed keeping interest rates higher for longer. Treasury yields were mixed at the end of the New York session. The 10-year little changed at 4.46. We're holding at that level now in the Tokyo session. Stateside, we did have a rally in tech shares powering the equity market to all-time highs. The S&P finished at its 17th record close of the year with a gain of 0.6%. Oil prices drifted lower in choppy trading. A government report indicating distillate inventories grew last week for the first time since March, while crude stockpiles were down by 4.3 million barrels. WTI fell 1.1% in New York trading. Right now, WTI is up 0.1% at $101.10 the barrel. After the bell, we heard from Cisco Systems. The company issued a sales forecast for the current quarter above estimates. Cisco also announced a restructuring plan aimed at investing more in AI and other growth opportunities. The stock was up 19% in late U.S. trading. Right now in Seoul, the Kospi up 0.8%, the Nikkei higher by 0.2%. Global news 24 hours a day. 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
10: You're listening to the Big Take Asia podcast on Bloomberg Radio. I'm Wan Ha. Today in the show, we're talking about Prime Minister Narendra Modi and his party's big win in India's state elections. India is having a tough year. Energy prices are up. Supplies are tight, and because India is one of the biggest fuel importers in the world, the war in the Middle East is putting intense strain on its economy. And yet, up against all these economic difficulties, Prime Minister Narendra Modi has just pulled off one of the most significant political wins of his career.
11: Indian Prime Minister Narendra Modi's BJP has won an historic landslide in West Bengal state, ending 15 years of rule.
10: More than 154 million people voted in elections in five states and territories. That began in April, with results announced earlier this month. And Modi's party, the Bharatiya Janata Party, or the BJP, delivered a huge surprise. It won control of the state of West Bengal for the first time in history and extended its reach into a region long dominated by the opposition. In a victory speech in New Delhi last week, Modi told supporters that the success in West Bengal marked a new chapter for the state.
12: Bengal ke bhagya mein aaj se ek naya adhyay jud gaya hai.
10: It also marked a new chapter for Modi himself. In the 2024 general election, Modi won a third term, but his party lost its majority in parliament.
13: His popularity seemed as if it had dimmed a bit after the outcome of the 2024 national or federal elections, where his party was not able to make it to majority or past the halfway mark and had to rely on allies to form government in the center.
10: Menaka Doshi is a senior editor at Bloomberg and writes its India Edition newsletter. She says the BJP's breakthrough victory represents an upturn in Modi's political fortunes.
13: Modi has been the most powerful politician for a while. But what this does do is that it knocks off one very important opposition party by reducing them to just a handful of seats in West Bengal. By winning West Bengal, the BJP party, which is Modi's party, now has the full sweep of East India in addition to its earlier strongholds of North, West and Central India.
10: It's a remarkable win for a party and a leader that have been in government during a trying time for India. Menaka says it could give Modi license to make changes to the Indian political system that will resonate for years beyond his time in office.
13: It offers him an opportunity to strengthen his power, not just at the state level, but at the federal level. It doesn't change his ability to legislate reform right away. But over time, if he's able to win enough power at the state and central level, then the BJP's ability to rewrite the constitution, those chances improve significantly.
10: This is the Big Take Asia from Bloomberg News. I'm Wan Ha. Every week, we take you inside some of the world's biggest and most powerful economies and the markets, tycoons, and businesses that drive this ever-shifting region. Today on the show, India's regional elections have put Prime Minister Narendra Modi in a surprisingly strong position. We'll look at how Modi and his party managed to pull off the win despite a stressed economy, and what an emboldened Modi might mean for India and the world. Minika, many of our listeners may not be aware of how Indian politics work and what the key issues are for voters there. Can you give us a feel for that and how these most recent elections played out?
13: Well, in India, elections are fought on a variety of issues. Everyday household expenses, the cost of living. These are all very central to election outcomes, but they're not the only determinant. Identity politics has only grown in size thanks to Prime Minister Modi's way of campaigning. In this particular election, two things have happened. I think voters have recognized that the energy crisis that India is facing is not the doing of India or its government. Second, what the government has done very effectively is shield voters from a significant pass-through of higher crude oil and gas prices, because at the retail level, these prices have not yet gone up. The household has not yet felt the pain, which is not to say there is no pain, but it hasn't been passed through because Prime Minister Modi's government held the line on prices of both petrol, diesel, as well as cooking gas. Of course, now that the elections are done, we expect to see an increase in prices, and that's when you'll start to see inflation tick up significantly.
10: Now, why is it West Bengal is more than just another state politically?
13: West Bengal is amongst India's most populous states. It sends the third highest number of parliamentarians to the lower house of parliament, that's the Lok Sabha. So from a power politics point of view, it is important. The second reason is West Bengal has been a holdout state. For 15 years, it has voted for Mamata Banerjee and her Trinamool Congress Party. And Mamata Banerjee has been a fierce critic of Prime Minister Modi and his style of politics. So her loss will impact opposition parties across the country in their ability to come together and have any strength against Modi and BJP. And then the third thing is the geography. Winning West Bengal now gives Prime Minister Modi and his party, the Bharatiya Janata Party, all of East India, in addition to its traditional strongholds of North, Central and Western India. It's only South India now that remains relatively BJP free.
10: In the U.S., a win like that would be similar to Democrats taking Florida. But if West Bengal has been such a Trinamool Congress Party stronghold over the years, how did the BJP manage to sway so many voters this time around?
13: You have to break it into why Modi won, but more importantly, why did Mamata Banerjee lose? She's been in power for 15 years, so there was a significant anti-incumbency wave building up against her party, which has also been accused of local violence, arbitrary power politics at the state level, and not doing enough in terms of the economic progress of the state. At this point, the BJP had already become the second largest party in West Bengal. What Modi needed to do was to convert that into prime poll position. And he was able to do that by A, playing on the anti-incumbency, B, promising double efficiency because his party is already in power

0: the electorate. Officials said the exercise was aimed at weeding out duplicate entries and illegal migrants.
1: India is right now undergoing in many states an effort to clean up its voter rolls, which is in itself a good effort. But how that is being carried out, the speed at which it's being carried out, and the recourse to any appeal that citizens have if their name has been left off a roll, all of these have been matters of debate in various state elections. But they came to a peak in West Bengal. Millions of people could not cast their vote on election day, which in itself is a gravest travesty of democracy in this country. This mass, large-scale disenfranchisement is said to have disproportionately impacted the Muslim community, a community whose votes were expected to go in favor of Mamata Banerjee and against the BJP and could have made the difference between a win or loss in a particular constituency.
0: Despite the controversy, Menaka says the win underscores Modi's enduring popularity. After more than a decade in office and amid economic headwinds, you'd think voters might turn against him. But the results show the opposite and reinforce how deeply Modi continues to shape India's politics.
1: He's moved India towards a more centralized, leader-driven system with a very strong prime minister's office and a campaign style that's very, very presidential. All elections, the campaign advertising, all of it has Prime Minister Modi's face on it, irrespective of who the local candidate is. And his governance, his politics, it blends nationalism, pro-Hindutva ideologies, welfareism, big push on things like infrastructure to modernize India, to make India a developed nation in 2047. You'll hear that a lot if you live here in India. So it's been centralization, nationalism, or national development goals. And then there's been a lot of muscle and money involved in being able to remain in power. And I think that broadly defines the kind of politics he's come to represent.
0: And that's despite the fact that Modi remains a deeply polarizing figure. His critics argue he's consolidated power at the expense of judicial independence and has suppressed both the political opposition and the media. Opponents also point to policies they say are aimed at advancing India's Hindu right, such as removing special protections for Muslims and expanding parliament in a way that would favor the states where his support is the strongest. Menaka, I wonder, if you're not a Hindu, if you're not a part of the majority, for example, if you're Muslim in West Bengal, what does this win mean for you?
1: That is a really difficult question to answer because I'm not Muslim. I am a Hindu, and I'm not really sure I can give you a fair answer of what minorities feel like under BJP rule. I can at best try and guess. And the basis of my guess or surmise would be this. The BJP is an overtly pro-Hindu party. I am going to draw severe criticism by describing it that way because those who subscribe to it believe that it is in fact a balancing act towards the pro-minority secularism that India had before Modi rule. Both descriptions might work, but the truth is that in the last 12 years of the BJP being in power at the center, there has been more polarization across this country. Maybe it always existed, and what Prime Minister Modi and the BJP have done is use that effectively to be able to win votes. But that doesn't take away from the fact that some of the core promises in their manifestos are around appeasing Hindu sensibilities, whether it is the construction of a temple or bringing about a uniform civil code.
0: This has been the Big Take Asia podcast on Bloomberg Radio. I'm Wan Ha, and I spoke with Bloomberg's Menaka Doshi about Prime Minister Narendra Modi and his party's big win in India's state elections.
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0: I'm Joel Weber, and you're listening to the Trillions podcast on Bloomberg Radio. Today, Eric Balchunas and I speak with Bloomberg's Athanasios Serafagas to explore what ETF data reveals about investing during a Trump presidency. Eric, I started to see this flurry of research notes from Bloomberg Intelligence, and one or two, I was like, oh, that's kind of interesting. And then all of a sudden, it was like, wait a second. There's like something to this that I think warrants an episode of Trillions. And most of it happened to be coming from Athanasios Serafagas on the BI team. What has he been writing about?
1: Yeah, so Athanasios, you know that like on sometimes on ESPN when they'll tell you like, hey, you know, the Detroit Tigers are actually like 0-3 when it's raining at night on a Tuesday afternoon. Yeah, like
0: that much valued research insights right there.
1: Yeah, I didn't know I needed that, but that is interesting. That's Ethan for our team, and he's always unearthing these really interesting data points. And a lot of them have to do with how the markets are behaving under a Trump regime. I mean, it is a unique situation. I think everybody who's gone through it realizes it seems like there's a lot of chaos. Every other day, the sky is falling, and the media is just goes bananas. And a lot of times, they're very negative. It's like, oh my God, it's finally the markets are going to crash. Finally, things are bad, and then it isn't. I mean, I have the numbers here. In Trump 1.0, stocks went up 80% during that 4 years. That's a 16% annualized return. So that's a little better than average. Average is like 10. And in Trump 2.0, stocks are up 25%. And that's 16% annualized. So you got a 16% annualized return. However, what you've had to have done is just sort of ignore a couple really extreme situations and a more twitchy market. And Vanguard investors, I think, have done a good job of that. Not everybody. I think, honestly, some of the pros might be actually lagging because if you've taken the bait, you haven't done well. But supposedly, if you are a really good trader, has been opportunities now and then. And Ethan has really found some data in the ETFs and the market that I think really help put numbers behind what everybody's feeling being a trader or an investor under a Trump presidency.
0: So to wade us through these years of anxiety that we've all endured to come to trading versus investing insights under President Trump is Athanasios Serafagas, who's a research analyst with Bloomberg Intelligence. This time on Trillions, how to invest during a Trump presidency. Ethan, welcome back to Trillions.
2: Hey, nice to be back. Thanks for that intro, Eric. Yeah. It's like stats you didn't know you needed.
0: Okay, so March happened, and I noticed, you know, there's basketball, so March Madness, but there's been a number of things that happened during Trump presidencies in March. Break that down for us.
2: Yeah, if you that's how it kind of came to me. It's like, didn't we go through this last March? So we had obviously the Iran conflict this year. Last year was tariffs. Under his first presidency was COVID. That wasn't really anyone's fault, but just happened to be towards March. So if you actually look at seasonality under Trump, March is really bad.
0: Yeah.
2: And normally the market's up in March.
0: Yeah.
2: So it just tends to be really bad under his administration. I think this the bigger story here is like just seasonality tends to be a little bit different under Trump just because you don't necessarily know what he's going to do. But
0: he might not know what he's going to do.
2: Yeah, but, you don't know.
0: Something's going to happen in March.
2: So I don't know what next March will look like. But that said, April then tends to be really, really strong under Trump, right? Because then either backs off or the issue gets resolved and the markets rip. So they tend to be better than they normally are under him. So I think just some things investors should pay attention to is that seasonality might break down under this administration. If you're sort of used to, months performing well, he might completely throw a wrench in this whole, you know, seasonality analysis.
0: Eric, are you really going to take that to the bank?
1: Yeah, look, this could be noise. I mean, the data is really telling and the seasonality, I mean, February is a little bit bad, but Marches are really bad. Rest of the year is pretty good, and the summers are great under Trump. I think the bigger takeaway is that there is a – it's quick. Like when things seem to happen under Trump, they're very quick. Like remember 2022, the Fed raised rates? That was like a year-long affair. You know, it was just bad for a year. It seems like under Trump, things are like really bad for a minute, and then they go up back up again. And I think that's sort of what the Vanguard type investors are learning to ignore. And the traders, I think – the algos are trying to get ahead of both the drop and the comeback up. And so there's algos doing that and then Vanguard doing nothing. But I think where the tricky part comes in is Trump will do or say something. Then the media is like, oh my God, if these tariffs happen, like everything's screwed up. And they really hammer that. And it seems like the market's now going to go down for the next year. And it doesn't. And I think this also brings in that idea of Trump is, I think, watching the market. And the market, I think, has been a governor on him. So like whether it was the tariffs or Iran, it seems like every time the S&P got two down, he would like give good news.
3: Yeah. There's like a check.
1: Yeah. It's like a check on him because at the end of the day, he wants to brag about the stock market, I think. And so I think that's the ultimate takeaway is his bark is sometimes worse than his bite. He does this as a negotiating style, and it's showing up in the data. Now, why March? Yeah. I don't know. I mean, we live in the Northeast. This month is the worst month in the year, in my opinion. I mean, the Super Bowl is over. All the holidays are over, and it's still cold. And you're like, I am so over it. So I don't know if it's like literally the seasonality of the season, but there is some kind of voodoo going on in March.
3: There used to be three branches of governments. Now there's a fourth is called markets. And it's just that's the check on Trump. Okay. So based on what you're saying, then if February is bad, March is way worse. April comes back. So maybe I should stay out of things on March, double down, 3x leverage everything in April. And then, you know, according to conventional wisdom here, Ethan, I sell in May and go away. How's that hold up?
2: Oh, that's another one that doesn't work. It's these old technicians that have like these old terms that they.
3: This one goes way back,
2: yeah,
3: right?
2: Yeah. I read the history of it. It goes back to actually London, even before like the S&P existed with horse races. So basically, the premise here is you sell in May and you come back in October because it's such a weak period. But then we looked at the last 10 years. Do you know
3: by the way, that sounds great.
2: I think for a vacation, it sounds good. But for investing, it actually hasn't worked out for you.
1: That's normal for Europe.
2: Yeah, that's right. Maybe it works there.
1: Our big motto in the team, Joel, is invest in the U.S. so you can retire in Europe.
3: Oh, okay.
2: Yeah, I think that's the move.
3: Well, Ethan's working on that. He's Greek, so he knows where to end up.
2: Yeah.
3: So what does the data show about selling in May and going away?
2: Let's say if you did this over the last 10 years. Do you know how many years it was down there in this period? Can you guess?
3: Things have just kind of like trucked upward, I guess.
2: Yeah, one year.
3: 1 year.
2: Yeah. And even last year, actually, you would have missed out on a 22% gain in the market. So I think... sell, right? I'm not. It's not investment.
3: Just in general,
2: but
3: sell.
2: It's tough. This adage doesn't seem to work. And then even if you did sell, so what would you do? You'd probably go into bonds, right? So let's just compare stocks versus bonds. Only in a handful of years did bonds actually do better than stocks during this period. So I don't know why people still bring this up, right? It just seems like nothing there supports that you should be out of the market for 6 months.
3: How far back did you go in your research?
2: Because we're doing ETFs, I went back to using SPY, which is 33 or so years, which I think is pretty, it's, I think, a pretty
3: robust
2: solid
3: data set.
2: Yeah. And again, only a handful of years was it actually down during this period.
3: All right.
1: If anything, sell in March, come in April. That might be the takeaway so far. Don't sell in May, especially because the summer months under Trump are also very good. But I think, like Ethan said, like just don't sell. And I think that's what the Vanguardians have figured out, because every time there's these sell-offs, most of the money into cheap beta still comes in. One other interesting thing, and this is where I come to my intro of like, whether the Detroit Tigers are like what their record is at night, on a Tuesday, is that you have a stat here, days of the week under Trump. So you have Monday, Tuesday, Wednesday, Thursday, Friday. Every single day of the week is up above the average.
2: Yeah.
1: Except one, which is way below the average. Again, this is like the day of the week version of the months. And that day is Thursday. So there's just something going on with Thursdays where it's just awful under Trump. Every other day, fine.
3: What is that?
1: What do you make of that?
3: What is that?
2: I think the first one we talked about, March, that's just coincidental. This one, I think, actually has a little bit more merit. I know it sounds ridiculous. You're like days of the week. But honestly... under Trump, it's exhausting, right? You don't know what he's going to say, what's going to happen during the weekend. So I think what is happening is people don't want to hold over the weekend. They want to like sell their positions and de-risk before they go into Friday and over the weekend. So I think that's why there's more downward pressure on Thursdays. Just like, I don't know what's going to happen. I don't want to be exposed to all this risk. And what tends to happen is now all the trading happens in the middle of the week, Tuesday and Wednesday. So again, I know it sounds kind of ridiculous, but I think that is why there's a lot of de-risking happening towards the end of the week.
3: Hmm. So that we can have a decent Friday?
2: Yeah, just enjoy your weekend.
3: Start the weekend on Friday. So Thursday is, if you're going to be trading, Thursday is the one to watch out for.
2: And even though there's 24-hour trading, but it's like, I don't know, that's exhausting. Like, you're going to be checking your accounts on the weekends. Stuff, I don't know. You got to get away from it for a little bit. So I think that's what's happening with this Thursday phenomenon.
3: Talk to me about night moves. Now, I don't want to know everything about your night moves, but just like how it relates to Trump and investing.
2: I mean, those night moves.
3: Yeah. The G version, please.
2: I think very similar to the Thursday phenomenon. And this, I think it works with a couple asset classes. So the night move is you would only hold the positions overnight, right? So you buy at the close and then sell at the open. If you look at that relative to what the S&P is doing intraday, like normal market hours, it's actually been better to hold overnight, but it's also been a lot more volatile. And I think this feeds in again to the Trump, you know, you don't know what time, he's not going to tweet between 9:30 and 4. He might tweet whenever. So you tend to have these really violent moves overnight, a pop up or down. I think this phenomenon is kind of catching on because now there's a Bitcoin ETF that does this. And that one kind of makes sense, this 24-hour trading in Bitcoin. So I think, again, similar to the Thursday thing, people don't want to hold overnight. So they'll be selling during the day, and then there's a move that happens, you know, before the open. And, you know, and that seems to be working.
3: And now bring it back to your research. Like, what is the tangible takeaway here?
2: Don't hold the market during market hours. Don't hold the S&P, which is ridiculous, right? Like, I don't know how much longevity there is to it, but it just seems that these holding it overnight has been better than holding it during the day. Okay. Or more of the returns have come overnight. This doesn't always work. Like, there's been years where this doesn't work. But under Trump, it seems that this is more, like, profound.
1: Yeah. Or just, again, hold the whole time.
2: Yeah, just really don't, I don't know, don't here. Sell.
1: Don't overthink it.
2: Yeah.
0: 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I'm Joel Weber. 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
5: ABC News, I'm Dave Packer. President Trump meets with Chinese President Xi tonight in Beijing. ABC's Mary Bruce is traveling with the president.
6: With great pomp and pageantry, China rolling out the red carpet for President Trump. 300 young people waving Chinese and American flags. Steps behind him, two of the major tech leaders he brought along, Elon Musk and AI chipmaker NVIDIA CEO Jensen Huang.
5: Health officials from around the world continue to monitor the cruise ship passengers and others who may have been exposed to the Hantavirus. That includes 36 people here in the United States. The Pentagon says the remains of the second U.S. Army soldier who went missing during military exercises in Morocco have been recovered. South Carolina's attorney general says he plans to retry Alex Murdoch after the state Supreme Court tossed his murder convictions. In Utah, Corey Richens sentenced to life without parole in the 2022 fentanyl poisoning death of her husband, Eric Richens. This is ABC News.
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8: From Bloomberg World Headquarters in New York, I'm Doug Krisner. Let's update market action and look at top business stories as well. We're about an hour and 20 minutes now from the beginning of the summit between Presidents Trump and Xi in Beijing. We'll have a special coverage for you here on Bloomberg Radio at 10 p.m. Wall Street time. A lot of the focus of this meeting will be on improving economic and trade relations. We are told that Trump and Xi will also discuss Taiwan and Iran. Today in the U.S., the Senate narrowly confirmed Kevin Warsh as chair of the Fed. The vote, 54 to 45, was the slimmest confirmation margin ever for a Fed chair. Now, Democrats fear that Warsh will bend to President Trump's demands to rapidly lower interest rates, although Warsh has vowed to maintain the Fed's tradition of making rate decisions free from political pressure. Today, we had a pretty hot reading on April wholesale inflation, PPI rising at an annual rate of 6% from last year as war-driven increases in energy fed into higher freight transportation cost. And the PPI data also fueling bets on the Fed keeping interest rates higher for longer. Treasury yields were mixed in the New York session. Right now, we're very little changed here in Tokyo, trading with a 10-year at 4.46% and a 2-year at 3.97%. A rally in tech stocks powering the equity market to all-time highs, with the S&P finishing at its 17th record close of the year. NASDAQ comp also at an all-time high. After the bell, we heard from Cisco Systems. The company issued a sales forecast for the current quarter above estimates. And Cisco also announced a restructuring plan with the aim of investing more in AI and other growth opportunities. Cisco will be eliminating fewer than 4,000 jobs. The stock rallied by 19% in late U.S. trading. We check markets for you throughout the day here on Bloomberg. In Tokyo, the Nikkei up 0.6%. Meantime, in Seoul, the Kospi higher by more than 1.1%. In Sydney, the ASX 200 is down 0.1%.
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22: 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I'm Tim Stenovek. Today on the show, we're talking about these straining ties between the MAHA movement and the Trump administration, and what that could mean for Republican chances in November. When President Trump campaigned for a second term in 2024, he aligned himself with a broad coalition of voters, united under one slogan.
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22: It's a relatively new movement, comprised of vaccine skeptics, anti-pesticide activists, and proponents of so-called real food.
26: It is the movement spurred by RFK Jr. that he named, obviously, after MAGA, Make America Great Again, once he aligned himself with President Trump. And he brought all of his followers with him, and they called themselves the Make America Healthy Again movement.
22: Bloomberg's Dina Shanker has been reporting on the movement since its early days.
26: The general consensus is that these voters were very much a factor in Trump's win.
22: But lately, some in the MAHA movement have been speaking out against recent moves by the Trump administration.
27: President Trump just signed an executive order to ramp up the production of glyphosate. The controversial
22: moves, they say, are antithetical to the MAHA movement that helped get him elected.
28: It's an announcement from the president following his decision to pull the nomination of Casey Means.
22: And these tensions are flaring, with a major test for Trump's second term just around the corner. Midterm elections.
26: I've heard people say that they may not vote at all. I heard one person who told me maybe she'll vote for a Democrat. We don't know how they will vote, but I can tell you that right now there's not a groundswell of MAHA support.
22: I'm Tim Stenovek, in for Sarah Holder and David Gura, and this is The Big Take from Bloomberg News. Today on the show, the straining ties between the MAHA movement and the Trump administration, and what that could mean for Republican chances in November.
26: A lot of the leaders of this movement are women who are also mothers. And for many of them, they talk about the importance of healthy food, of choice over vaccination. They talk about it from their position as mothers. And, you know, I will say that as a parent, as a mother, I both totally get that being a mom makes you more aware of, say, the toxicity of our environment or the problems with our food system, whether or not we can avoid them, wanting to protect our kids. I will say that before there was such a thing as MAHA, there were parents, including fathers, leading legislation that in many ways now mirrors a lot of what MAHA does. So a lot of what MAHA talks about is something that a lot of people agree with. Some of it, especially on the vaccine side, is not something that a lot of people agree with. But I think specifically on the food side, there's a lot of general consensus around a lot of what Maha is now taking ownership of and what they have done. And I think really smartly is they've put a lot of it very much in the language of motherhood.
22: Who are the ones that are leading the movement? Who are, you know, for lack of a better term, rallying the troops?
26: So there's a couple of online food activists who have been around for a long time. One of them is Vani Hari. She's known as the Food Babe.
0: People, take a look at the ingredients in Subway's 9-grain bread.
26: I wrote about her like 10 years ago when she named a chemical that was common in baked goods, the yoga mat chemical.
0: Keep the yoga mat out of your mouth and on the floor. Do you know friends and family?
26: And she called it that because it was indeed a chemical that was found in yoga mats. And she had an entire online campaign to get Subway to get the yoga mat chemical, quote unquote, the yoga mat chemical out of their bread.
1: Subway is changing its bread recipe, removing a chemical also used to make yoga mats. A food blogger recently launched a petition asking the world's biggest sandwich chain to stop using the ingredient. The plastic-based additive is legal in the U.S., but it is banned in Europe and Australia.
26: She used to be a Democrat, and then she became a Republican and a Maha Mom Republican and a leader when Kennedy took up her cause. There's also Kelly Ryerson, who goes online by the name Glyphosate Girl.
2: Okay, time for a check-in because this has been quite a week in the glyphosate world.
26: She is a regenerative agriculture advocate. She is extremely anti-pesticides and specifically glyphosate, as you can tell by her online moniker. And there's also Zen Honeycutt, who actually straddles both sides, the food and vaccine side of the Maha movement.
3: Day two, what am I doing to make America healthy again? Well, today I called a whole bunch of Georgia state senators.
26: She started Moms Across America. And so there's a lot of people like this that have been beating these drums for a long time that really saw a lot of opportunity with Kennedy.
22: When we think about health and kids and eating good food, some of the agenda, at least to me, sounds very similar to what First Lady Michelle Obama tried to do. Promoting bringing healthy foods to kids. She planted this garden at the White House. She got people exercising with this Let's Move campaign. But not so long ago, conservative voices decried those moves. And some people argued that it was government overreach. How did the Republican Party under Trump pull off that rebrand?
26: I think it really requires a little bit of political amnesia, because after Michelle Obama instituted those school nutrition rules under the Obama administration, when the Trump administration came in, they actually rolled back some of those nutrition rules. The first Trump administration, along with the Republican Party, was generally anti-regulation. And often what Maha is calling for is more regulation of the food that we sell in supermarkets, more regulation of what we serve in schools, more regulation of pesticides, et cetera. And so Trump's embrace of this movement really went against his priors, I would say.
22: Broadly speaking, how would you characterize the state of Maha supporters in the Trump administration right now?
26: I would say, from the ones that I've spoken with, disappointed, but they have not necessarily lost faith that some good can be done by this administration.
22: But a flurry of activity in D.C. in recent weeks has put some strain on the already fragile alliance. First was at the Supreme Court, where the justices heard a case about glyphosate. At issue was a $1.25 million jury verdict won by a Missouri man who blamed the weed killer Roundup for his non-Hodgkin lymphoma. Trump administration lawyers argued in favor of shielding Bayer, Monsanto's parent company, from liability. It's a move some Maha leaders saw as a betrayal.
0: You cannot tell Americans to eat real food while protecting the cancer-causing chemicals sprayed on it.
22: Maha leaders, including Vani Hari, held a rally outside the Supreme Court, speaking out against the administration. To Hari, it was a twisting of the knife after the president signed an executive order earlier this year mandating that the U.S. maintain a, quote, adequate supply of glyphosate-based herbicide.
26: She actually very explicitly called out President Trump at a recent rally. She said, we wouldn't be here right now if President Trump didn't sign that executive order. So she's clearly telling people, telling her followers, her millions of followers, that President Trump has betrayed their cause.
22: Then, over on the Hill, the MAHA movement scored a win when a bipartisan coalition of Democrats and MAHA Republicans succeeded in stripping out provisions from the Farm Bill that critics of the language say would have shielded pesticide companies from liability.
26: Those efforts worked. They got what they needed. That language was taken out of the Farm Bill.
22: But less than 2 hours later, Trump delivered another blow to the movement by withdrawing his nomination for MAHA's preferred candidate for Surgeon General, Dr. Casey Means, a wellness influencer who doesn't have an active license to treat patients.
26: So it was a real whirlwind of events for MAHA within like 48 hours.
22: President Trump's approval rating is the lowest it's been during either of his terms. This is according to a Washington Post ABC News Ipsos poll. Dina, what are you hearing from MAHA moms, MAHA supporters right now, heading into the midterms? Are there indications that they'll abandon the Republican Party at the ballot box?
26: Yes, there are indications that point in that direction. What we are hearing right now, we have, say, Vani Hari, Food Babe, saying that when people are not pleased, they will just stay home. So she's not exactly directing people to stay home, but she's also not calling on them to show up for the Republican Party. Now, I've heard from MAHA voters that they're going to vote Republican because they will always vote Republican, but they're not going to say go knock on doors. They're not going to be organizing. They're not going to be putting out the signs for Republicans. I've heard people say that they may not vote at all. I heard one person who told me maybe she'll vote for a Democrat. We don't know how they will vote. But I can tell you that right now there's not a groundswell of MAHA support for the Republican Party.
22: What is the Trump administration doing? What are Republicans doing to try to make amends right now?
26: I know these voters have talked about, you know, options for the White House, like, or for the administration, other ways they could regulate pesticides. But that comes down to the EPA.
22: And the head of that agency, Lee Zeldin.
26: Lee Zeldin has been doing the opposite of regulating pesticides. He is giving a lot more room for pesticide use. He is, pulling back regulations that were already on the books. So I am not sure how successful this administration will be in bringing these voters back.
22: Are Democrats doing anything to seize on this fracture and use it as an opening to make inroads with members of MAHA?
26: So at that rally in front of the Supreme Court, it was notably a bipartisan lineup. So there was Congresswoman Shelley Pingree from Maine.
5: I have been an organic farmer in Maine since the 1970s.
26: Who has long advocated on food issues.
5: And no one can tell me or the other farmers here today that we can't grow food without all of these toxic chemicals.
26: Senator Cory Booker also spoke at that rally. He has long been an advocate for better farming practices, better food. And so these issues have been talked about by Democrats, but I don't know how many of them, if any, have ever really put them at the forefront of their platforms, of their campaigns. And it's interesting because Democrats talk so much about health care and health care coverage. And obviously, that is extremely important to a lot of Americans. How we eat and our access to healthy food is just the other side of the same coin as health care. So Democrats have a real opening here.
22: This has been the Big Take podcast on Bloomberg Radio. I'm Tim Stenovek, and I spoke with Dina Shanker of Bloomberg Businessweek about the straining ties between the MAHA movement and the Trump administration and what that could mean for Republican chances in November.

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2: From ABC News, I'm Dave Packer. The leaders of the world's two largest economies meet 1 hour from now in Beijing. ABC's Mary Bruce is there.
3: President Trump and Chinese President Xi meeting tonight, looking to discuss trade, technology, and artificial intelligence. But the fact is, the war in Iran hangs over this summit. And tonight, a U.S. official tells ABC News that if American combat operations resume, they could be known by a new name, Operation Sledgehammer.
2: China is one of Iran's closest allies and the biggest buyer of Iranian oil. The total number of hantavirus cases tied to that Dutch cruise ship has risen to 11. The cases include at least two confirmed to have died from the virus and one suspected death. This is an American doctor who tested positive, speaks out from quarantine. ABC's Victor Oquendo.
4: We are now hearing from the first American to test positive, who's now isolated in a biocontainment unit at the University of Nebraska Medical Center. Dr. Stephen Kornfeld telling CNN about the precautions the medical team takes as they monitor him.
5: They're in full hazmat gear or proper protective gear, and I just see a pair of eyes.
4: The oncologist from Oregon jumped in to help passengers when the ship's doctor got sick.
6: Kornfeld among 16 Americans being evaluated in Nebraska.
2: Alex Murdoch's murder convictions have been thrown out by the South Carolina Supreme Court and blame the conduct of county court clerk Rebecca Hill. South Carolina Attorney General Alan Wilson says he intends to seek a speedy retrial.
7: While we strongly disagree with the Supreme Court, we respect this decision because that's how the process is supposed to be played out.
2: Officials say Murdoch's financial and federal convictions still stand, meaning he's not getting out of prison anytime soon. Wholesale prices, which usually get passed on to consumers, are surging, up 1.4% from last month, according to the Labor Department, and compared to a year ago, the price businesses pay for goods rose 6%. 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
9: Showers and thunderstorms will come to an end across the district as we head through the evening hours as the cold front moves through. Skies start to become partly cloudy late tonight. Breezy will drop into the lower to middle 50s. Partly sunny skies for Thursday. Breezy, cooler. Temperatures only getting up into the middle to upper 60s. Partly cloudy Thursday night. Still breezy at times. Will bottom out around 50 degrees. Mix of sunshine and clouds for Friday with high pressure remaining in control. Another breezy afternoon. A little bit milder. Temperatures will get up into the lower to middle 70s. Warm front moves through Friday night with just a few clouds. Then we get into the warmer air for Saturday with high pressure building back in. Skies will be partly to mostly sunny. We'll see temperatures getting up into the middle 80s in the afternoon. I'm Scott Kaplan, and that's your Bloomberg three-day forecast. 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
2: The Utah mom, convicted of killing her husband with a fentanyl-laced cockpit tail back in 2022, learned her fate in court today.
10: Based on your conviction on count one, first-degree felony aggravated murder, the court hereby sentences you to life without parole.
2: Corey Richens was also convicted on separate charges of insurance fraud and forgery along with the murder. Her lawyer is already promising to appeal this decision and request a new trial. A lawsuit filed in suburban Dallas seeks to take on one of the biggest entertainment companies in the world. ABC's Jim Ryan.
11: It's a sound that 100 million people worldwide are intimately familiar with. That's the number of active monthly users of Netflix, according to a statement to its shareholders last year. The same presentation boasted about the access to user data that Netflix was granting to, quote, trusted partners. The Texas Attorney General says that data is gathered by spying on Netflix users. The streaming giant says the suit is meritless and that it will defend itself in court. Jim Ryan, ABC News.
2: A new agreement with United Airlines will bring 30,000 flight attendants a pay bump and grounding work pay in a deal union officials say will fundamentally change their lives moving forward. And in Tehran, Iranians gathered to bid farewell to their national soccer team as they depart for training ahead of next month's World Cup as the country faces ongoing tensions with the host country, the U.S. Dave Packer, ABC News.
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12: From Bloomberg World Headquarters in New York, I'm Doug Krisner. Let's update market action and look at our top business stories. As we have been reporting, the summit between Presidents Trump and Xi in Beijing will begin at the top of the hour, as will our special coverage for you here on Bloomberg Radio. Now, the focus of this meeting will be on improving economic and trade relations. We're also told that Trump and Xi will discuss Taiwan and Iran. Meantime, the New York Times is reporting the U.S. has gathered intelligence. The Chinese companies and Iranian officials have discussed arms transfers, although it is not clear how many, if any, arms have been shipped or to what degree Chinese officials have even approved these sales. Now, the disclosure is likely to pressure President Trump to raise the issue while in the Beijing for this summit, although given the delicacy of this relationship right now, it's not clear that he will do so. In the U.S., the Senate narrowly confirmed Kevin Warsh as chair of the Federal Reserve. The vote, 54 to 45, was the slimmest confirmation margin ever for a Fed chair. Here is Bloomberg's Michael McKee.
13: So the question now becomes, when can they get the paperwork done and get him sworn in? Jay Powell is going to be the Fed chair until Friday midnight. And after that, anytime we could see Kevin Warsh put his hand on the Bible and take the oath.
12: Bloomberg's Michael McKee. Now, Democrats have been fearing that Warsh will bend to President Trump's demands to rapidly lower interest rates, although Warsh has vowed to maintain the Fed's tradition of making great decisions free from political pressure. This on a day when the head of the Boston Fed Susan Collins said interest rates should remain on hold for some time due to concerns over elevated inflation. Her remarks coincided with the hot reading on April wholesale inflation, with the producer price index rising at an annual rate of 6% from last year. Equities rally to record highs thanks to tech stocks powering both the S&P and the NASDAQ comp to all-time highs, the S&P finishing at its 17th record of the year with a gain of 0.6%. Incidentally, the Philadelphia Semiconductor Index was up today by 2.6%. After the bell, Cisco Systems issued a sales forecast for the current quarter well above estimates. The company also announced a restructuring plan with the aim of investing more in AI. The stock jumped 19% in late U.S. trading. Right now in Seoul, the Kospi is up by more than 1.1%. In Tokyo, the Nikkei higher by 0.6%. The equity market in Sydney is essentially flat. Global news, 24 hours a day. 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
15: 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Today, I'm speaking with businessman, podcaster, and former communications director for President Trump, Anthony Scaramucci.
16: Donald Trump has phenomenal political instincts. Let me say it to you this way. There was a man that lived on Fifth Avenue in a triplex apartment that looked like Louis XIV smoked crystal meth and decorated the apartment. He saw the problems in the neighborhood I grew up in, and I missed it.
15: Anthony Scaramucci, businessman, podcaster, former communications director for Donald Trump. You owe your media and podcasting career to him after those 10 days.
16: That was the most brutal experience of my life. I had a crisis PR person. God bless the guy. He told me, look, you probably should go dark for 5 years. But in life, when you make mistakes and you're an entrepreneur and you take risks like that, you got to face the music. And I did that.
15: From Bloomberg Weekend, this is the Michelle Hussein Show. I'm Michelle Hussein. I first heard the name Anthony Scaramucci around the same time I suspect you probably did. It was July 2017, and Scaramucci was named Communications Director for President Trump, just a few months into his first term. He was clearly going to be a key figure in this White House, I thought. He was already known by his nickname, the Mooch. He was confident, showy, willing to do battle for the MAGA agenda. Only 10 days later, he was fired. And that's part of what we talk about in the conversation you're about to hear. How bruising it was, humiliating even. Turns out, by the way, we pronounce that particular word, humiliating, rather differently. though he does like my version. Today, Anthony Scaramucci is well known as a podcaster. He has a second life in a way, a show called Open Book. He co-hosts The Rest is Politics US while also running his own investment firm and being evangelical about crypto. He is still, though, a big talker, by which I mean he's expansive. He talks a lot. Here, we get to find out where his drive comes from, the hardworking Long Island community of his childhood, though he also admits he forgot that world for many years after discovering Wall Street. We spoke in London. He was visiting. I was just back from Washington and my White House correspondence dinner experience. And I wanted to start with US politics because we're now less than 6 months away from the midterms. What, I wondered, does the mooch think will happen?
17: Listen, you know, November's still a long time off, so it's very hard to make these predictions. If you look at Kelsey or the poly markets, it looks like the Democrats will win the House. But the big problem in American politics right now is the gerrymandering. And so for viewers outside the United States, the political leaders have the opportunity to redistrict or to cut the congressional districts in a way that could favor their party. And so even though Donald Trump and the Republicans started this redistricting fight, Democrats seem to be ahead. But I just want you to think about this. We have 435 congressional districts. Approximately 8% of those, 35 to 40 at max, are up for contest. So they've done such a powerful job of redistricting that they've taken out of the equation a Democrat beating a Republican in a Republican district or a Republican beating a Democrat in a Democratic district. And so think about this. We only have 35 purple districts now. And so I think that's unfair to the American people. And I would just say this rhetorically. Are we in a real democracy where the politicians are picking the voters? I thought the voters were supposed to pick the politicians. So we're in sore need of reform.
15: And yet there is this possibility, isn't there? It's not out of the question that the Democrats end up taking the Senate as well as the House. Or are you really cautious on that?
17: I'm a little more cautious on that because the red states that have less population in them, you could hear the flurry, you can hear some purpling, and then they always go back to red. You know, so
15: the Republican states.
17: You know, Tallarico is going to be running against
15: He's a Democrat
17: in Texas, and I believe Texas will stay red. So I'm a little more cautious about that. If you're telling me James Tallarico is going to turn the state of Texas purple, where there'll be one Republican and one Democrat from the state, that'll be a watershed activity in American politics. So I'm a little more cautious about it. You know, these machines, they have created a cartel. They have a duopoly now.
15: The two parties,
17: you mean? The two parties, yeah. And so they sort of control the landscape. They've tightened up their ability to get incumbents reelected. You know, the Congress has a 14 or 15% approval rating. So it's like slightly above Kim Il-jung, the North Korean dictator. However, you have a 95% reincumbency rate. So just imagine you and I opening up a restaurant and our food is terrible. We're getting like one-star Yelp ratings, but we can never get the restaurant closed. And we always stay as the two chefs in the restaurant. And so that's what's going on in Washington right now. And so, you know, I think the Democrats will win.
15: The House of Representatives.
17: I think the Republicans will probably keep the Senate. That's my best guess.
15: Now, you're still a registered Republican, right?
17: I am. I mean, you know, so what is your British football team? Are you like an Arsenal fan? Are you Manchester United? Or
15: now you're really cutting to the chase. I live in North London, so if I'm anything, I'm probably an Arsenal fan.
17: Okay, so for Arsenal fans out there, and I don't know how the team does, but I'm a New York Met fan, and we're just having a horrific time. But you don't leave. You know, I'm a New York Jet fan. We haven't won the Super Bowl since 1969. You know, so the Republican Party, in my mind, is in the doldrums. We have a huge losing streak going on intellectually. You know, Donald Trump hijacked that party. He decapitated what was once known as the Republican Party. And he did sort of this M&A transaction where he installed this right-wing populist party. It's called the Republican Party, but it's really the MAGA Party. And it's the personality cult of Donald Trump. And so I'm of the belief when his political personality extinguishes sometime in 2028, there'll be an ideological battle for that party again in terms of who will be running that party. So,
15: but I'm wondering
17: I'm a loyalist.
15: Yeah, but I'm wondering why you're not more active in the zone of trying to find that next Republican. Because what I see you doing is not just, I know you voted for Biden and then Harris, right, in the last two presidential elections?
17: I just think Trump is too dangerous. I think, obviously, it's funny because I'm sure
15: we're we'll get into
17: Wall Street at some point. All my Wall Street buddies voted for him, and now they're all regretting the fact that they voted for him. So, you know, it's just one of those things.
15: Are they all regretting that they voted for him? I mean, a lot of them have doing well out of the markets.
17: I think most people are regretting it, yeah. I mean, look, I'm of the belief that prices are higher. We have an oil crisis going on right now. He imposed illegal tariffs, which raised the pricing umbrella for all the lower middle income people that voted for him. You're in a quagmire of a war. It's going to be very difficult to disengage the United States from that war. You've weakened our relationships with our European allies, our Gulf allies. He's put us in a very vulnerable

0: asking you that given you're still a Republican, why are you not more actively searching for the Republican that you would like to succeed Donald Trump? Because these are the last 2 years of his presidency.
1: You know, well, I think it's early. You know, we have to get through the midterms. We have to really look at the landscape of who's going to be running. You know, is Glenn Youngkin running? And will he have the umbrella? You know, one of the biggest things that you need, if not the most important thing that you need to be the president of the United States, is name recognition. And so just remember the type of electorate that you're dealing with. You know, the people that are listening to your show or watching your show, they're very sophisticated. They're very up to speed in the world of American politics. But the average voter is really not. You know, they make that decision in the week prior to the presidential election.
0: And Donald Trump had that name recognition because of television.
1: Not only that, you know, he was a famous guy in 16, but by 2024, he was the most famous person on the planet. I would stipulate that. I mean, you may say there was a rock star here or there that has more followers on social media, but he was a very well-recognized name. And so you have to see who emerges. Also, I think the war is going to hurt the people that are close to Donald Trump. I think Rubio, and I've said this on our podcast, I think Rubio and Vance are going to be victimized by Trump in ways they haven't totally predicted yet. You know, he's already started with Vance with the attack on the Pope and, you know, hitting Vance because he knows Vance has got a book coming out on his conversion to Catholicism.
0: He doesn't want to build J.D. Vance up into the next president and his successor.
1: Of course not. This is
0: Why not?
1: His personality is, you guys were nothing before I got on the stage, and I've carried you for the last 12 years. And the 2020 election was rigged, and everyone knows it, and I should have won that election as well. And I've returned to the presidency carrying all the Republicans on my back. You know, you were nobodies before I got here. You'll be nobodies after I leave. That's Donald Trump's personality. And to not understand that is to not understand Donald Trump. And let me give two quick examples. Cornyn, he is 35 years in the Senate from the state of Texas. 99% of the time he voted with Donald Trump. 1% of the time he didn't. Trump dusted him. Crenshaw, House of Representatives, Army vet, lost his eye in combat. 99% of the time he voted with Donald Trump. 1% of the time he didn't. Trump endorsed the other candidate. He lost the primary to return to the House of Representatives. You have to understand the nature of Donald Trump. And what's still going on is we try to normalize him and sane wash him and put him into a bucket. Oh, he's a Republican. He'll want a Republican to secede him, or he'll want J.D. Vance or Marco Rubio. He doesn't want those guys to secede him. Let's say he has a successful remaining 2 years of his presidency, which seems unlikely, but let's say he did. He wouldn't want those guys taking any credit for anything that happened in the administration. It's an administration of one person, and there's one spotlight on.
0: You met him years ago, didn't you? I think, is it way back even in the 90s in New York?
1: Well, he would not have remembered that. I was a young man working at Goldman Sachs. My boss took me to see him. This was during some real struggles for him during the casino restructuring and some of the bankruptcies, and he was looking for financing. And, you know, I looked up to him. I'm not somebody that like whitewashes or tries to recolor history. You know, I read The Art of the Deal. I think I was a law school student when it came out. Trump was from Queens. I was from either further out. And so we looked up to Donald Trump. You know, the rappers sang songs about Donald Trump. We admired his bravado and his risk-taking and his image-making. And so at age 31, when I met him for the first time, it was a very impressionable meeting.
0: More from my conversation with Anthony Scaramucci coming up. I'm Michelle Hussein, and this is Bloomberg.
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2: I'm Michelle Hussein, and you're listening to some highlights from the Michelle Hussein Show podcast on Bloomberg Radio. Today, I'm speaking with businessman, podcaster, and former communications director for President Trump, Anthony Scaramucci.
3: Years later, I was working at CNBC as a one of those paid contributors. And then I got invited to the Apprentice parties, and I got invited to the Apprentice finale, and we did a couple of fundraising events together, including Robin Hood. And then we started to develop a relationship. And then very famously in 2012, I was co-finance chair for Mitt Romney for New York. And so we did two political fundraisers in Donald Trump's triplex apartment for Governor Romney. And by the way, you know, Donald Trump did a really good job raising money
2: for Mitt Romney. It seems extraordinary now to think of that.
3: I'll tell you something that Donald Trump did, which none of us understood at that time, but he did. And you have to give him credit for this. He's phenomenal political instincts. Mitt was in trouble. He had lost in South Carolina to Newt Gingrich, and he was now coming into the Super Tuesday primaries. It was a big opportunity for Mitt. And Trump offered to do what are called robocalls for him in parts of rural and blue-collar Michigan. And we looked at that and said, well, why the hell would we need that? And Trump said, no, trust me, you need it. And he made these robocalls. And so if you were home and the phone rang, it was, hey, I'm Donald Trump. It was on a recorded message. I want you to vote for Mitt Romney. It had an unbelievable impact on that primary. And it was the first for me. It was the first origin story of understanding the populist movement that was happening in the United States. And at that time, we'll call him Mr. Trump because he wasn't president yet, Mr. Trump's understanding of it and his hold on it. And so that's when we actually became close. That's when we started to develop a relationship and then talk to each other or see each other at restaurants and so forth.
2: So that period between 2012 and 2017, when he brought you into the White House as his communications director, by then you were a true believer, wouldn't you? You were Team MAGA.
3: Yeah.
2: Or was that a front at that point?
3: No, I think you have to, I think it's something I have to own for the rest of my life. I'm a very honest person. I wasn't Team MAGA. I had worked for Governor Walker from Wisconsin, Walker, who was running for president. When Scott dropped out of the race, I went to work for Jeb Bush. In March of 2015, Donald Trump called me, invited me to breakfast. I went to his office, had breakfast with him. I always tease him about this. His desk is up here. Michelle, your chair is down there. So you're looking up at him. Okay, that's how he had the office set up. And I'm looking up at him and he's saying, you know, I'm running for president. I just finished my time with The Apprentice. And I looked at him like he was crazy. I said, you're not running for president. I said, that's just like a publicity stunt. He said, oh, no, you think that. Everybody thinks that. That's why I'm so low in the polls. But when I announce that I'm running, I'm going to go right to the top of the polls. And I laughed and said, yeah, it's not going to happen. And he said, no, I've got Corey Lewandowski downstairs. He's running my campaign. Why don't you go meet with him? And I said, listen, Mr. Trump, I'm working for Jeb. And he said, don't you think he has low energy? And I said, no, I don't think he has low energy. And he says, okay, I'll tell you what. I get the loyalty. You're a longtime Republican. When Jeb comes out of the race, will you come work for me? And right then and there, I reached over. I shook his hand. I said, yes, I will come work for you. And Jeb got knocked out of the race in South Carolina. Mr. Trump called me. I had a little presentation for him, how I could help him find those Romney donors. And then we did our first event in Albuquerque, New Mexico. And then that's when I got the MAGA fever. And so what was MAGA fever for me? Donald Trump was talking to my dad. My dad was born in 1935. He was born in a coal mining town in northeastern Pennsylvania. He wasn't college educated. He went on to become a crane operator on Long Island, spent 41 years in the union, but he had a high paying job. We had a tiny little house on Long Island and we lived a good part of the American dream. And I would never dishonor my dad by telling you we grew up poor. We did not grow up poor. But what I mean by he was talking to my dad, these were guys that, like my dad, instead of being born in 1935, they were born in 65 or 75. And I was talking to these people in Albuquerque, New Mexico, and they were letting me know that that once economically aspirational blue-collar family, the one I grew up in, doesn't exist in America anymore. These families went from economically aspirational to economically desperational. And one young man said something to me that I will never forget. He said, "You think you're in New Mexico?" He said, "Yeah, but that's not New Mexico. That would be Mexico, because that's where our factory moved. My dad worked there for 30 years. I was there for 12. The factory moved, and we blighted these towns. We blighted these cities. And I thought, and I got it wrong, of course, but I thought, okay, I'm going to work for Donald Trump. He sees something about America that we need to fix. We need to reconnect these people who are angry. And perhaps you have those people that are leaning on people like Nigel Farage here in this country. But I said, we're going to reconnect those people. So yes, I bought in. I spent 71 days on the campaign trail with him, did 71 stops. I did countless hours of media advocacy for him and a tremendous amount of fundraising, so much so that when he won, he named me to his executive transition team.
2: The thing that surprises me is that because of your background, because of seeing how hard your father worked and the community around you, had you really never thought along these lines before you saw Donald Trump and voters respond to him in that way? So and you lived the American dream, right, yourself, you got rich compared to your father's.
3: So this is a very
2: families.
3: Important point. And this is something, again, it doesn't reflect well on me, but it's important for me to share it with you. That neighborhood that I was in Port Washington, there were sheetrock installers and plumbers and crane operators and landscapers. But I left that neighborhood. I went to Tufts University and Harvard Law School and 7 years at Goldman Sachs. And then I built my own hedge fund business. And then I got invited to the World Economic Forum to speak. And I started hanging out in the salons of the wealthy. My point is, when you hang out with a certain group of people, you pick up the collective biases of those people.
2: Well, you forget where you came from.
3: And you forget where you came from. And I'll tell you another quick story, which is also relevant to his instincts versus mine. Later, I'm on the plane, we're flying somewhere else, and I'm reading something that was prepared by SkyBridge's economic team.
2: SkyBridge is your firm. Mm-hmm.
3: What are you reading? Oh, I'm reading about the Brexit. He goes, "Oh, you're an idiot." I said, "I'm an idiot." I said, "I know I'm an idiot, but why am I an idiot?" He goes, I'll tell you what's in that report. That report is saying that it's economically wrong and economically irrational for the British citizens, the UK citizens, to Brexit. Isn't that what it says? I says, "Yes, it is." And I have all the backup data here. He goes, "Yeah, that's ridiculous. They're going to Brexit." I said, "Why are you saying that?" He says, "Haven't you been traveling around with me to all of these cities? You don't think that they have those cities and those towns in the UK?" And that was late May of 2016. By the end of June, this country had Brexited, and he got that. I didn't get it. Let me say it to you this way. There is a man that lived adjacent to the Tiffany store on Fifth Avenue in a triplex apartment that looked like Louis XIV smoked crystal meth and decorated the apartment. He saw the problems in the neighborhood I grew up in, and I missed it.
2: So I think then you would credit him with these two things, perhaps. One is that he showed you something that you otherwise hadn't seen because of your professional experience and new world.
3: Mm-hmm.
2: And the second thing is you owe your media and podcasting career to him after those 10 days that you were in the White House actually the way he fired you.
3: Yeah, well, yes. I mean, so I think that's a little bit of a silver lining, I guess, in some ways. But you know, the truth of the matter is that was the most brutal experience of my life. We can talk about it and we can revise it. It's 9 years later. I go, "Oh, that worked out great for me. I have this nice podcast business and you and I are hanging out in this beautiful studio and talking on your wonderful show. So that worked out great for me." But let me set the scene for you and your viewers and listeners. I am fighting with him in the White House, as predicted by my wife, that our personalities would not gel in a situation like that. Remember in the campaign where I was a volunteer of his, we were two New Yorkers and two entrepreneurs taking risks in a campaign. And it used to bother people that I could have this sort of bilateral, direct conversation with him because there was a lot of sycophants around him. but he wanted sycophants in the White House. And so there I was with him. And on that Friday, he called me a deep stater. And I was like, well, I'm not a deep stater. I mean, I haven't even, I think I went to Washington one time on a field trip. I'm definitely not a deep stater, but I didn't want to do things the way he wanted to do them. Okay. I had actually taken constitutional law in law school, and I had a thought process about it being the institution of the presidency and you're a caretaker of it. I'm not necessarily working for you as much as I'm working for the American people and want to abide to the Constitution. Well, 11 days later, I got fired. And I blame myself for the firing and all that other stuff. I never blame anybody, him or anybody else. But it's important to tell this part of the story because that was brutal. My wife and I were fighting. She had filed for divorce on me. I missed the birth of my son, Michelle. He was born on July 24, 2017. I was at the Boy Scouts event with Donald Trump in West Virginia.
2: You couldn't leave the event for the birth of your child?
3: There was no way out of the event. She went into premature labor, and he landed the plane. We drove 35 miles away from the plane into a campground. And even if I got back to the plane, there was a 60-mile no-fly zone. There was just no way back. Okay, so I had a series of colossal disasters happen to me sequentially. I can feel the perspiration as I'm speaking about it, but I was in a potential divorce, missed the birth of my son, got fired from the White House after 11 days, and I got torched by everybody. I mean, I had a crisis PR person, God bless the guy. He told me, look, go buy a villa in Tuscany and come back to the United States in 2022. You're never going to be able to rebuild your career or your media reputation. And, you know, you probably should go dark for 5 years. But, you know, you in life, when you make mistakes and you're an entrepreneur and you take risks like that, you got to face the music. And I did that. So, yes, I do have a podcast business and I do have things like that, but I paid the price for those things.
2: Yeah, it was very public. And I can see that there was a really humiliating aspect to it.
3: You know, I am so glad that you brought up the word humiliating because I thought you were going to be a little bit too British and not bring up that word. But it was humiliating. I like the way you say it better. You have a nicer accent than me, but it was humiliating.
2: More from my conversation with Anthony Scaramucci coming up. I'm Michelle Hussein, and this is Bloomberg.
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4: ABC News, I'm Dave Packer. Minutes from now, President Trump meets with Chinese President Xi in Beijing. The war in Iran hangs over the leaders' fifth meeting. Speaking to ABC News, House Republican Conference Chair Congresswoman Lisa McClain.
5: He has a fairly good relationship with China's President Xi, and I think he will have an open, honest, real conversation with the president.
4: McClain said she expects President Trump to press China to stop supporting Iran, but China's one of Iran's closest allies and the biggest buyer of Iranian oil. Amid military conflicts at home and abroad, multiple sources tell ABC News the U.S. Army is now scrambling to cut training costs. One official says the move is to make up for a budget shortfall ranging between $4 and $6 billion. The deadly hantavirus cruise outbreak now stretching across multiple countries, with health officials monitoring dozens of people here in the U.S. The World Health Organization says the global risk remains low. This is ABC News.
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6: From Bloomberg World's headquarters in New York, I'm Doug Krisner. Let's update top stories and market action. At the top of the hour in Beijing, the summit between Donald Trump and Chinese leader Xi Jinping will get underway, and we'll have special coverage. We'll join our colleagues on the TV side in Hong Kong. I hope you can join us for that. Now, the focus of this meeting is going to be on improved economic and trade relations. Also, we are being told that Trump and Xi will discuss Taiwan and Iran. Now, the New York Times reported earlier The U.S. has gathered intelligence that Chinese companies and Iranian officials have discussed arms transfers. It's not clear how many, if any, arms have been shipped or to what degree Chinese officials have even approved these sales. This may prove to be a sensitive topic during this summit. Earlier in the U.S., the Senate narrowly confirmed Kevin Warsh's chair of the Federal Reserve. The vote was 54 to 45, the slimmest confirmation margin ever for a Fed chair. And speaking of the Fed, we heard today from the head of the Boston Fed, Susan Collins. She said interest rates should remain on hold for some time due to concerns over elevated inflation. Now, her remarks coincided with an April reading on wholesale inflation that topped estimates. Producer prices, this is headline PPI, up at an annual rate of 6%. We had a rally in tech stocks stateside with the S&P and the NASDAQ composite, each closing at all-time highs. After the bell, we heard from Cisco Systems. The company issued a sales forecast for the current quarter above estimates. Cisco also announced a restructuring plan with the aim of investing more in AI and other growth opportunities. Cisco will be eliminating fewer than 4,000 jobs. The stock rallied 19% in late New York trading. We check markets for you throughout the day here on Bloomberg. Right now in Hong Kong, Hang Seng is up nearly 1.3%, although on the Chinese mainland, CSI 300 is down a tenth of 1%. In Seoul, the Kospi is up nearly 1.9%. And in Tokyo, the Nikkei rising by 0.7%. 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
2: I'm Michelle Hussein, and you're listening to some highlights from the Michelle Hussein Show podcast on Bloomberg Radio. Today, I'm speaking with businessman, podcaster, and former communications director for President Trump, Anthony Scaramucci. Is the other really hard moment that you've had, which is possibly comparable, over your association with Sam Bankman-Fried, who's now been sentenced over his defrauding of investors and customers in his cryptocurrency business? Because you believed in him. You were business partners. You were close to him.
3: I liked him.
2: And then there was a massive fallout on you and your firm from his downfall.
3: Yeah, I mean, and, you know, there were some nasty articles written on Bloomberg, frankly. And by the way, I'm a free speech absolutist. And so those reporters had the right to write those articles, and they're allowed to write whatever they want to write. If you're a public figure, you have to be a big person, and you have to accept the criticism and the potential praise of what's going on. But, you know, the one problem when you're a high profile person, however, your failures go around the world in 5 seconds, okay, before you can tie your shoelaces, okay? Your successes are generally understated, and that's fine, but those are two, to me, colossal failures in my career. You know, missizing, not understanding Trump appropriately, I've well explained that, and I'm happy to continue to explain it. Sam Bankman-Fried is a different story. Sam had 25 investors that had given him approximately $1 billion U.S. dollars to fund FTX. And these were sovereign. I'm not going to name them because they always get mad at me when I actually name the names. But these were sovereign wealth funds, venture capitalists, billionaire investors, billionaire family offices. And I had a rapport with Sam, and I had a rapport with Sam's mom and dad, who were Stanford Law School professors who knew some of the faculty at Harvard Law School that taught me. And so I felt I had a keretsu or a connection into the family. And while Sam was somewhat odd, I thought he was brilliant. And I'm going to say something that makes me look bad. I thought he was ethical, a little odd, but ethical. And I thought his father, who was a tax attorney, and his mother, who taught ethics at Stanford Law School, I made false assumptions. And so, but remember, he gave me the money. I didn't give him the money.
2: He bought a stake in your firm.
3: Yeah, he did. He came to our conference. He liked our business. He liked our crypto exposure. Yeah.
2: You talked about him as the next J.P. Morgan or the J.P. Morgan of the modern age.
3: I thought because he was bailing out at the time. If you remember what happened in the crisis of 1907, John Pierpont Morgan, before the establishment of the Federal Reserve, stepped in and cleared a lot of credit that was potentially defaulting in the panic of 1907. And so we were having that sort of crisis in 2022, and Sam had positioned himself that way. So yes, I did say that. You know, the great irony now in Sam's investment portfolio, he filed for bankruptcy. It was a $17 billion company when the company collapsed. His investment portfolio, his balance sheet today, is worth $114 billion, meaning if they had just kept the balance sheet together. But the reason why he didn't get a retrial is that he broke the law. He moved customer accounts from one place into another place, his own account, which was wholly and totally inappropriate. But again, imagine the situation for me. I'm making an announcement that Sam's buying a piece of my business in September. And I'm talking about the strategic collaboration. 8 weeks later, I've got to go down to the Bahamas and visit with him and his father and realize that he's committed fraud. And I've got to go face the music again. So I have to go back on television. And say, yeah, I think this guy, he's entitled to a trial and he's innocent until proven guilty in the court of law. But I think he's done some really bad things here. I think he's a bad actor. That's a painful thing to do.
2: The thing that surprises me is that after the shock of that moment, and it's a business shock and it's a personal shock because you thought you knew the man, you still today have a high percentage of your personal wealth and your business wrapped up in digital assets, including particularly Bitcoin. And there has been this significant tumble from the tail end of last year to February in the value of that. Mm-hmm. So do you not think
3: you like
2: that
3: Bitcoin,
2: you are too,
3: or you don't like Bitcoin?
2: Well, I mean, I'm not an expert, but I find it interesting.
3: Do you own
2: that
3: any
2: you
3: Bitcoin?
2: I don't. Well, this is you've written a whole book on it, but you obviously own a lot of Bitcoin. And yeah. Is there any point where you've thought too much of my personal wealth is tied up
3: well,
2: in this?
3: You'll have to invite me back in 5 years. I'll have to make a determination if I'm right or wrong. But I made a decision in October, November of 2020 that we were going to flip a portion of our assets into digital assets. A big piece of it was going to be in Bitcoin. We were buying those coins at 15, 16, 17,000. They went to 69,000 by November of 2021. We looked like geniuses. And then they collapsed with the FTX crisis and went back to 15,000. So depending on the point that you're in, you either look like a genius or a dummy. But I mean, I bought these coins at 16,000. They're trading at about $78,000 today. And you could say to me, well, you know, they were once trading at 126. So you're a dummy once again. But again, I don't want to judge it that way. I want to judge it over a 5 or 10 year period of time. I think this is a transformative technology. So yeah, I own it. And Sam didn't dissuade me, even though he caused, alongside of a huge deleveraging in the market, he caused a crash in Bitcoin. Bitcoin rallied back. I think the United States will get the legislation and the regulation right. And I think Bitcoin will be part of our long-term asset allocation structure.
2: Got it.
3: In the
2: so
3: United
2: to you,
3: States.
2: It's not a risk. It's the future. And it's a future that you're invested in.
3: I think it's the future. I think you have to take the time to understand it. People that are my age, I'm 62. If you're my age or older, you either don't have the patience for it, or you think it's a cryptograph that's absolutely worthless. I was on the Bill Maher show with my old boss, Lloyd Blankfein, who'd be a great guest on your show, by the way. And he had just written a new book, and Bill Maher and Lloyd Blankfein, combined age of like 160, hate Bitcoin. And they're sitting there laying into me over Bitcoin. And I said the same thing to them that I'll say to you. Do the homework. When you're done doing the homework, let's then have the real conversation. So you know who's doing the homework? The 30-year-olds, the 40-year-olds. And you know where they're going to be in 10 years? They're going to be in positions of power in the asset management business. And so let's see if I'm right.
2: What do you think is going to happen in the next election? Because we've already talked about the midterms, but let's look at the next election. Do you think the Democrats can win them back?
3: They don't have the right leadership right now to win them back. I mean, the best thing that the Republicans have going for them are the Democrats.
2: I mean, they don't see a single potential credible nominee.
3: Remember, the reaction formation to that story in my book is to make sure that there's a female candidate to be president, or to make sure, or Vice President Harris, who I voted for and I helped her on her campaign debate prep. She writes in her book, 107 Days, she didn't pick Pete Buttigieg because he was gay. She wrote it. So we got to stop doing all of that. In other words, we have to stop overcorrecting for the racism. And then we have to stop over like doing the identity, gender, sexual orientation.
2: So just pick
3: orientation.
2: The best communicator? Is that your...
3: Well, best athletes, best communicators, policymakers, who can build a consensus, who can delegate. You know, there's 5,000 people in the executive branch. We've got our decision-making down to a decision-maker of one now. There's one person at the State Department, that's Donald Trump. There's one person at the White House, Donald Trump. There's one person at the Pentagon, Donald Trump. So we have to get back on the playing field with something way more American and way more pluralistic. And the way to do that is put the best athletes in the game and stop trying to overcorrect and try to whitewash what happened in the past. You know, I mean, the statues are the statues. Leave them alone. That's part of our history. Let's go forward with

0: with the right ideas for the vision. But I'm optimistic.
1: Every Democrat would say that that's exactly what they're going to do. And
0: but they haven't done that. They haven't done that.
1: Well, I guess maybe they say it's early, like you say for the Republicans.
0: They're in a circular firing squad. They treat Newsom like he's further to the right than Orban. If you're in AOC or Zohran Mamdani's camp, you know, Newsom is Viktor Orban. I mean, you got to really look at it for what it is. Cut it out, guys. Focus on the principle. Stop attacking each other and line up. You know what the Republicans do a way better job of the Democrats? They line up, Michelle. You got to learn to do that in politics. That's
1: but
0: what
1: I think you don't really like that about all of those who've lined up under Donald Trump.
0: I don't like it because they're hurting the country. I don't like it because they're subverting the Constitution. If you told me that Donald Trump was a transformational, healing, regenerative leader who was seeking an American renewal and that was going to help reform America and make it better, then of course I like it. You got to give up something at the table for the other side. That was the nature and the existence of what the founders wanted. It wasn't let me beat you into submission and let me own you culturally in the culture war. That wasn't the goal of the whole thing.
1: But I think you're
0: saying— But I am optimistic, by the way.
1: On the Democrats finding someone who can challenge the next—
0: Well, I don't know who it's going to be, but I will predict on your show that you will see a very surprising American renewal because it's a very, very young country. It doesn't have an anchored culture. It's an experiment— multi-ethnic experiment. And what happens in the country is when we lose our generational memory once every 80 years, we get hit very hard.
1: But the renewal on the left or the right?
0: I'm not sure yet. We'll have to see. It could be a Republican. You know, you could invite me back. I'll say, hey, there's a young Republican that is helping people understand where the country has to go. Or there's a young Democrat. You know, Buttigieg, as an example, to me, is a very formidable, incredibly talented politician. He's also served in the American military. He's an articulate man. He understands policy, okay, but he is gay and he can't get the African American community at this moment to vote for him. But maybe they will. Maybe there'll be a transformation. But he's somebody that I would look at and say, okay, that guy has the right timber and he has the right ingredients to be a really good president. But I'm telling you that we go through it. 80 years after the Revolutionary War, we had the Civil War. 80 years after that, we had the Great Depression. And that led to the Second World War. We're now 80 years out from that war. And this country is getting dunked because we've lost our generational memory about the institutions and the processes that matter. And so now we need a leader come in and explain that to the people and say, we have to return to the process. Okay. And Trump is helping us do that, by the way, because he's so out there doing the opposite that people instinctively know that this is not right. This is why these elections are not going his way. This is why the approval ratings are way down. I think he's got a 34-35% approval rating. He's helping us. Trump is forcing. You know how Trump made me famous and allowed me to have a podcast? He's actually forcing the American people to have a moral and cultural reckoning with itself. And every time we've done that, we've sought redemption and renewal, and I predict that that will happen.
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4: From Bloomberg World Headquarters in New York, I'm Doug Krisner. Welcome to our special coverage of the summit between President Trump and Chinese leader Xi Jinping. President Trump arrived early Wednesday in Beijing for the first state visit to China by a U.S. leader in 9 years. In a moment, we'll be joining our colleagues at Bloomberg TV in Hong Kong for special coverage of this meeting. It is now 10 p.m. on Wall Street, 10 in the morning in Beijing, and we'll go live right now to Hong Kong.
5: Donald Trump, who's expected to arrive just moments away. Interestingly enough, it seems, you know, it's going to be so interesting to see how these two, I mean, there's going to be a handshake, I'm guessing. But I remember when I was at APEC late last year in South Korea, the tone of which these two did strike was one of really friendship, right? He's a good friend of mine. They were talking about the phone calls that they have made over the years. So I think it's going to be really interesting to see the language of which these two men are going to portray here, given so much has happened in the last 6 months since APEC, right? When you talk about the Supreme Court ruling, which has, of course, lowered and reduced some of those effective tariffs to China. You talk about this Iran war. The dynamics have changed dramatically, Dave.
6: Absolutely. And I think that really brings to mind the most recent narrative that's come up, that China is coming at this because of external factors from a largely stronger position of strength in terms of leverage. But that's also not to say that the U.S. side does not have any specific leverage in as far as conversations go. As we look at the Great Hall of the People, we are just looking at his motorcade, of course, and we imagine that any moment now we are expecting the U.S. President Donald Trump to make his way into the Great Hall of the People. We just showed you just now, of course, the Chinese president make his way down those steps at the Great Hall of the People. We are watching this motorcade very, very closely for any signs, and it looks like this is the U.S. president, of course. It's worth pointing out that the last U.S. president to visit mainland China was Donald Trump, of course, in his first term, a little over 9 years ago, if I'm not mistaken, if memory serves me correctly. But this is going to be historic, and this potentially, if all goes very smoothly, this potentially could be the first of multiple times that these two will be meeting this year. We are getting a glimpse of the U.S. President Donald Trump as he makes his way, of course, into the bottom of the steps where delegations from both sides are waiting. You have this entire delegation from the U.S. side we just showed you, this entire Chinese delegation on the other side as well. So we are just waiting for him to step out. And, of course, the Chinese president, in case you missed our coverage a few minutes back, did just make his way down those steps. And I believe he is waiting. There he is in the blue suit. President Xi Jinping is waiting for Donald Trump, of course, to step out of the vehicle. And, of course, then we can begin, of course, this very important, world's most consequential bilateral meeting.
5: Yes, which was already delayed because of this Iran war. So it is much anticipated, as we've been talking about for weeks and months now. And there you go. You hear the music here and the procession as we await for President Trump to come out of his car. There he is, there, walking towards Xi Jinping. It's 36 hours. That's really not that long of time for the president to step down here in Beijing. And there you go. Another handshake there. Hopefully we'll hear a little bit more about that before they enter into these talks about usually they do have a little bit of a sort of introduction here. Yep. They do speak to the press a little bit here ahead of this bilateral. So certainly there you go. The two men. This is quite historic, Dave.
6: And it really is. There are very few, and this is far and few between, that we do see, of course, both of them, and as far as us being able to see them walk side to side like this. I think I'm just racking my memory the last time we actually saw them walk across the lawn together. But yes, it's worth pointing out, of course, that Donald Trump was last in mainland China as president, of course, back, I believe, during in his first term. He is now currently... Of course, there's Wang Yi, of course, and he is just meeting, of course, the rest of the Chinese delegation there, just waiting. The Chinese group and, of course, the U.S. delegation is just a few steps away from where we are as well. Just to give you a sense of what is in store today. So if all goes to plan and on schedule, they will both make their way inside the Great Hall of the People for that bilateral meeting, followed, of course, by the state banquet, which is also being held at the same venue later tonight. And in a couple of minutes, you'll see, of course, that U.S. delegation and the U.S. president is ushering, of course, the Chinese president to meet, of course, his side of the congregation there.
5: Yeah, and it's interesting to know, right? These two men have met at least six times over the past decade. Those meetings, though, have mostly held during sort of the sidelines of, you know, APEC or any sort of multilateral summits. You know, so it is a little bit more, I guess you would say, meaningful that the fact that President Trump has flown all the way from the U.S. to the Chinese capital to meet for the first time in nearly a decade. So the pageantry certainly is showing here in full force. But of course, what lies underneath that is, of course, the deeper fault lines that we do see. Let's not remember what happened. Let's not forget, I should say, what happened last year, right? When it was probably the worst that we've seen between this U.S.-China relationship during Liberation Day, and we saw tariffs north of 100% at one point. We have come back, you know, down substantially on that front here. Whether we get any more sort of breakthroughs on the tariff discussions, that certainly is one thing that we're looking out for. We do know the U.S. has talked about bringing up reciprocal tariffs once again, once that Section 301 investigation concludes this summer. Whether the U.S. is willing to do that at risk of China retaliating is certainly one thing, but I think a lot of that decision depends on what happens in the next 36 hours.
6: There is very little indication that this should not go smoothly. Of course, if you're familiar with how the Chinese side tends to work things out, of course, the details are very important, and they are able, of course, to iron out many of these things ahead of these big meetings, of course. And yes, it's a point Yvonne was just making there, how far we've actually come. It was literally this time last year, a few weeks after Liberation Day, when tariffs from both sides went up substantially over the course of days and weeks. But here we are, 12 months on from that moment in time. And you had the two presidents, of course, meeting here in Beijing to talk us through this. Just to give you a sense of what else is coming up in store in our meetings, of course. It's a point Yvonne was just making there, how far we've actually come. It was literally this time last year, a few weeks after Liberation Day, when tariffs from both sides went up substantially over the course of days and weeks. But here we are, 12 months on from that moment in time. And you had the two presidents, of course, meeting here in Beijing to talk us through this. Just to give you a sense of what else is coming up in store. And right now, of course, this military band is performing for both sides. Just listening in as well. Is that the national anthem?
5: It's the U.S. national.
6: Okay, there we go. Okay, I'm just trying to hear above myself right now. And shortly after that, I believe, of course, we will also be getting the Guoge, which is the national anthem, of course, of China. But yes, I mean, today is pregnant with possibility in as far as the geopolitical conversation is concerned. And this is really just a sight that you're not normally used to seeing.
5: Hearing the Star Spangled Banner being played in Beijing certainly is something that you don't see normally in China. So certainly its performance, its welcome ceremony is very much underway here. We're going to be doing this for another few more minutes before the two enter into the Great Hall of the People for that official bilateral summit. So certainly you're seeing the red carpet being pulled out here. I want to bring in Stephen Engel, who is just, not too far away at the Forbidden City here right now. And Steve, you're watching all these pictures, of course, unfold. Your initial impressions so far?
7: Well, it's the pomp and ceremony right now in the steps of the Great Hall of the People, and just meeting Donald Trump, going from the Chinese leadership, if you will. I saw Wang Yi, I saw He Lifeng, and then walking Xi Jinping over to visit with the U.S. cabinet, essentially the who's who of the Trump administration cabinet was there. Led at the top front of that was Ambassador David Perdue, but you also had Marco Rubio, Pete Hegseth. Pete Hegseth is the first U.S. defense chief to visit China since 2018. That's when James Mattis actually was there and met with Xi Jinping. But Marco Rubio, the Secretary of State, he's been, when he was a senator, he was twice sanctioned by the Chinese for his criticism of China's efforts in Xinjiang and Hong Kong. But he shook Xi Jinping's hand there and was greeted with a smile. The rest of the cabinet was there, and also Stephen Miller and Jameson Greer, the U.S. trade representative. So I think this is a high honor, obviously, for Mattis actually was there and met with Xi Jinping. But Marco Rubio, the Secretary of State, he's been, when he was a senator, he was twice sanctioned by the Chinese for his criticism of China's efforts in Xinjiang and Hong Kong. But he shook Xi Jinping's hand there and was greeted with a smile. The rest of the cabinet was there, and also Stephen Miller and Jameson Greer, the U.S. trade representative. So I think this is a high honor, obviously, for the U.S. president. The first time the U.S. president has been given a state visit here, state gathering, since 2017, when it was also Trump.
6: Yeah. I mean, how much the world has changed since that time and how much it hasn't also changed since that point in time. And I think it's very important to just put everything into context. This is the world's most important geopolitical relationship. And, you know, one of the commentary that's come through in recent days, if this goes very, very

0: smoothly in a couple of years' time, if we don't remember what happened during this meeting, that's probably a good thing in many, many ways, that, you know, both sides learn to coexist with each other. It's also worth pointing out that from a business perspective, and as far as us talking about how each side is looking to reduce its reliance on the other, you know, on the U.S. side of things, Anne-Marie, our colleague, of course, our Bloomberg Surveillance co-anchor, who's there, you know, a few steps from where these two presidents are, just gave us a very good reminder of how tied at the hip these two are. $20 trillion in market cap is the representation of those U.S. CEOs who are standing by for you there at the Great Hall of the People.
1: Yeah, interesting to note, too, Dave, that, you know, Marco Rubio actually did make his way to Beijing despite being sanctioned by Beijing. I think there's been some reports about just the sort of logistics and things that they had to do to really get him there. So it seems like there was a tremendous effort from the U.S. and China side of things to have a full delegation there to meet and have these discussions. So they are bringing, as Steve mentioned here, the whole team on board here to Beijing. And there you go, the cheering from, of course, the Chinese youth here this morning as the two men enter into the Great Hall of the People. And yes, there certainly is a lot of optimism, I guess you could say, on the ground there right now. Whether we do get sort of breakthroughs is another question, right? There are some constraints. There are going to be limitations on what can actually come about here, according to what, you know, the analysts and China experts and DC experts tell us here, because of the dynamics of where these two leaders stand right now when it comes to this Iran war. When it comes to the China side of things, they have not really done anything substantial in terms of trying to reopen the Strait of Hormuz. Beijing has largely stood on the sidelines of this Iran war. And will that overshadow the discussions around trade, tech, and Taiwan? Certainly, it is going to be the elephant in the room. But President Trump has reiterated time and time again that he will not let Iran overshadow these talks, that there is plenty more on this agenda to go through here in the next 2 days or so.
0: Yes. So in a couple of minutes, if all goes to schedule, just give you a sense, about 12 minutes or so back, the U.S. president did arrive, of course, at the Great Hall of the People as they make their way through literally this parade and the pomp and circumstance and ceremony, of course, that is very indicative and characteristic, really, of these official visits. At 10:25, that's in about 13 minutes from now, both are stepping in for this expanded bilateral meeting inside the Great Hall of the People. Maybe just to get a sense of what to expect, where we perhaps should be tempering our expectations, and where we should be perhaps putting some enthusiasm. Let's bring in one of our first guests this hour, Kerr Gibbs, executive in residence at the University of San Francisco Center for Asia Pacific Studies. He's also a former president of AmCham Shanghai, so he's fairly familiar with ongoings this part of the world. Mr. Gibbs, thank you so much for joining us, and certainly what an opportune time to be speaking with you given this. I just want to get a sense of, people talk about how the U.S. side particularly does want China to open up its markets even further. I mean, you are familiar with how business is done, and being the former president of AmCham Shanghai, give us some context there. What exactly do you think China should be more open, welcoming to open, and what is already open?
2: Sure. Well, it's great to be with you. Great to be with all of you. And it's I enjoyed listening to your run-up there. And just a couple of quick comments about your reporting there on the Marco Rubio situation. That's really fascinating to see. I can't remember any situation where, you know, a sitting Secretary of State is actually sanctioned by a country like this and still attends. I would point out that it's kind of interesting. China didn't actually need to do that. If you remember that under the previous president Biden, the chief executive of Hong Kong, John Lee, was sanctioned by the United States, and President Biden did not give him an exception to visit the United States during APEC, and so it would have been quite natural to reciprocate there. But it's good that the Secretary of State is able to make the trip. But yeah, this is an extremely important summit, no question about it. I mean, it's not the summit that President Trump was looking for, obviously, and I think you covered that how much the dynamics have changed in this situation and in the relationship. Also, it's fascinating to see the lineup of the CEOs. I mean, Definitely the president has brought the A team there. I mean, that's an all-star lineup. And it's very impressive. I think you guys did the math there on $30 trillion worth of market cap. I won't challenge your math on that. It's very impressive. But you look at it the other way, and it's actually a lineup of American companies that very much need the China market. And in fact, you saw, you know, Elon Musk there front and center. You know, he's got a lot of exposure to the China market, both from a sales and revenue perspective and production. And he has actually seen his market share when Tesla came into the market. They made a big splash, and they were very much catering to the early adopters and are credited a lot, in my view, with kind of validating the market there for EVs. And they brought in a very sexy, cool car into the market, and the Chinese consumers snapped it up. But then following that is when you saw that the market for EVs really take off. But Tesla enjoyed maybe an 8-10%, maybe more market share in that market, and it has plummeted. They've lost a lot of share to BYD. They're down to maybe 3%, 3-4%, I think, in the China market. And globally, they've lost a lot of market share to BYD. And so Elon Musk is showing up in China. He really needs that market. I think he's going to be looking for ways to kind of turn that around. But second, he's also, and Apple is in the same situation. They're very much dependent on China for production. So a lot of that production that Tesla has there in the Shanghai

0: think of when is how much these American companies really need a good relationship with China.
1: Hey, Kerr, this is Steve Engel standing outside the Forbidden City. Thanks for joining us. Hey, I want to sort of, mention your book, The Fragile Dragon. And that's, both geopolitically and on the commercial front. What do you think can be gained geopolitically that will benefit the business community on national security front? They're talking about a board of trade, a board of investment, and we've also hearing reports about maybe identifying at least $30 billion of products by both sides that would have reduced tariffs as long as they don't fall under national security concerns. How concerned are you when you talk to the business community that trade and investment has been hindered dramatically because of the rise of the concern of national security?
0: Yeah, thanks for mentioning my book, Steve. I really appreciate it. This book just came out about a month ago, and it's very much the topic of the book is talking about the relationship itself, U.S. and China, and the idea that national security has really, I don't want to say eclipsed the commercial relationship, but it has really shifted the dynamic and has narrowed the lane in which these companies are able to operate. And so American companies really see the lane kind of closing in on basically we used to have to think about, what the Chinese side would allow us to do. But now it's navigating that narrow corridor between what China will allow and what the United States will allow. And I mean, one case in point, again, Jensen Huang having joined the trip, I think the H200 chips is a case in point. You literally need both countries to approve, right? At this point, my understanding of the current situation is that the White House has approved the sale of the H200, but Beijing is now dragging their feet in terms of they're going to control whether, and how much that chip can come in, because again, the hardliners in China would like to see them develop their own ships. And again, as you guys mentioned earlier, to reduce that dependency on the United States. So the corridor is really narrowing, and that's a problem for American companies.
2: Kerr, it's interesting too. You mentioned about how some of these big tech companies in the U.S. still need China as a market. Do Chinese businesses, do you think, still need the U.S. the same way? I mean, you talk about the self-sufficiency that we've seen among, the Chinese, about how they can do it alone with whether it's legacy, yeah, and they can have cheaper models of AI and the like. And we have seen China diversify away from the U.S. in terms of the trade discussions as well. Their exports are still strong and resilient outside of the U.S. Do you think that narrative has changed dramatically now? China can go at it without the U.S.
0: Yeah. Do the Chinese companies need the U.S.? No. Do they want the U.S.? Absolutely. And the sector that where that's most obvious is probably in pharmaceuticals. When you see drug development in China, which is seeing a lot of innovation, a lot of really interesting therapeutics are coming out of China. But there's interesting dynamics going on within the Chinese market in terms of what they call volume-based pricing and other controls that have really limited the amount of revenue and profit that these companies can get within the pharma business within China. So I was just in China a few months ago, and I was visiting a few startup companies out there in Zhangjiang, outside of Shanghai. And I was expecting a lot of the startups to really be ignoring the U.S. market because of all the tension and the tariffs and all of these kinds of things. But no, they're very much thinking about the U.S. market for their products, because the U.S. market is still the most attractive market. It's the most profitable for those types of businesses. What's going to be interesting is going back to the EV space, it's going to be interesting when the conversation turns to investment. And again, I believe that the Chinese companies, especially EVs, they're looking for any way to get into the U.S. market and the European market, because again, these are the largest, other than China itself, these are the largest and most profitable markets for automobiles. And I think that the EVs, Chinese EVs,

0: these would very much like to get into that market. Now it's that space is fraught with issues, and it gets into the U.S. domestic politics and the attitudes towards this, you know, these electric vehicles, especially the Tesla, you know, are basically just huge data collection vehicles, and so you're going to have you're going to have that issue for sure.
1: Yeah, Kerr, I want to bring in our colleague Emery Horder, and she is live at the Great Hall of the People. Emery, you're watching all this unfold, this you know, exchange of hands, this pomp and circumstance. Tell us a little bit more about, you know, what's standing out to you now this morning.
2: Certainly an extraordinary display of pomp and circumstance as President Xi Jinping greeted President Trump here outside the Great Hall of the People. There was a military band as well as a number of school children here carrying American and Chinese flags. That got a huge smile from President Trump and an applause as well. And then as Xi Jinping led President Trump up the steps, past, of course, his cabinet, the likes of Treasury Secretary Scott Bessent, Marco Rubio. I know Stephen Engel talked about earlier was twice sanctioned by the Chinese Communist Party when he was a senator. And then, of course, all the host of executives that are here from Wall Street and the tech sector alongside the president. You could see Xi Jinping was pointing out different parts of the structures around where the president was standing, pointing across to Tiananmen Square and then, of course, as well, where the Forbidden City is. They did seem to be in good spirits. It was a very warm greeting. You don't hear, you know, the U.S. national anthem every day in this square outside the Great Hall of the People. So definitely a warm welcome. Obviously, the real negotiation is going to begin now. They will have a bilateral meeting today. They will also continue that conversation tomorrow. We are going to be keenly focused on any purchasing agreements that come from that. What happens in terms of the tech sector? Do they establish some sort of channel on how AI should work? And then really the thorny, tense issues of the Iran war and for China is going to be, of course, what the president says or doesn't say when it comes to Taiwan.
3: Yeah, Anne-Marie, before we let you go, I guess given perhaps some logistics items to be considered there, of course, where you are on the ground, I just want to ask you just one final question. Of course, this is an election year in the U.S. and midterms, and in some ways, what Donald Trump brings home could indirectly help him win and his party win, you know, win the midterms. How big of a potential factor could, you know, the next 48 hours be in as far as, you know, the outcome in November is concerned?
2: It's a great point, David. Domestic politics will weigh heavy on the president while he's here. We just had hot inflation numbers yesterday. The cost of energy has been an issue for many Americans. You continuously see that in surveys and polls, especially the price of energy. Of course, gasoline is north of $4 a gallon across the United States. This has all been pushed up by the conflict when it comes to Iran. So I think for the president, he wants some sort of major wins to come back to the United States with. So maybe that's going to be jets. Maybe that's going to be soybeans for the heartland of the farmland of America. Or maybe it's potentially Xi Jinping and China being able to put their thumb on the scale when it comes to pressure on the Iranian regime. Of course, the Iranian regime has funding and revenue solely because of China. China buys 90%, the lion's share of Iranian oil. Potentially could Xi Jinping insert himself in a more assertive way in terms of that conflict, whether it's the Strait of Hormuz or maybe even putting more barrels on the market.
1: Emery, great stuff. Emery Horder in there joining us outside the Great Hall of the People. As you see inside those live pictures
2: or
1: inside the Great Hall of the People right now, where you have seen both the U.S. and Chinese delegation now seated on the table here. So certainly those discussions have begun. Looks like we didn't hear too much in terms of, you know, initial remarks from both sides, which we did see during the South Korea talks at APEC. But it seems like they're just ready to go and kick off here. But you're hearing it right now. We'll see if we get any more translation from President Xi here, if there is an English translation on this feed. There's going to be, you know, obviously, I think the positive tones that we're seeing right now, that's going to be, you know, emulate for the next, you know, few minutes or so. I think once you get into the deep sort of issues, I'm guessing they're going to be closing the door and not letting reporters in. So right now, we don't have audio yet, but there you go. You see President Xi there with his opening remarks ahead of these talks.
3: Yeah, if you're just joining us right now, this bilateral meeting, expanded one, just started and as you can see the Chinese president has just begun, of course, his welcome remarks. I believe we now have live translation. Let's listen in, guys.
4: Currently, transformation not seen in a century is accelerating across the globe, and the international situation is fluid and turbulent. The world has come to a new crossroads. Can China and the United States overcome the Thucydides trap and create a new paradigm of major country relations? Can we meet global challenges together and provide more stability for the world? Can we, in the interests of the well-being of our two peoples and the future of humanity, build a brighter future together for our bilateral relations? These are the questions vital to history, to the world, and to the people. They are the questions of our times that you and I need to answer as leaders of major countries. This year is the 250th anniversary of American independence. Congratulations to you and to the American people. I always believe that our two countries have more common interests than differences. Success in one is an opportunity for the other, and a stable bilateral relationship is good for the world. China and the United States both stand to gain from cooperation and lose from confrontation. We should be partners, not rivals. We should help each other succeed and prosper together and find the right way for major countries to get along well with each other in the new era. Mr. President, I look forward to our discussions on major issues important to our two countries and the world. And working together with you, to set the course for and steer the giant ship of China-U.S. relations so as to make 2026 a historic landmark year that opens up a new chapter in China-U.S. relations. I will pause here and hand over to you, Mr. President. Thank you.
5: Well, President Xi, I want to thank you very much. First of all, that was an honor like few have ever seen before. And I think I was particularly impressed by those children. They were happy. They were beautiful. The military is obvious. It couldn't be better. But those children were amazing, and they represent so much. And I know they represent so much to you. You and I have known each other now for a long time. In fact, the longest relationship of our two countries that any president and president has had. And that's, to me, an honor. We've had a fantastic relationship. We've gotten along. When there were difficulties, we worked it out. I would call you, and you would call me. And whenever we had a problem, people don't know, whenever we had a problem, we worked that out very quickly. We're going to have a fantastic future together. Such respect for China, the job you've done. You're a great leader. I say it to everybody. You're a great leader. Sometimes people don't like me saying it, but I say it anyway because it's true. I only say the truth. And I just want to say on behalf of all of the great delegation that we have the greatest businessmen, the biggest, and I guess the best in the world. We have amazing people, and they're all with me. Every single one of them, we asked the top 30 in the world, every single one of them said yes. And I didn't want the second or the third in the company. I wanted only the top. And they're here today to pay respects to you and to China. And they look forward to trade and doing business. And it's going to be totally reciprocal on our behalf. So I really look very much forward to our discussion. It's a big discussion. There are those that say this is maybe the biggest summit ever. They can never remember anything like it. I can say in the United States, people aren't talking about anything else. But it's an honor to be with you. It's an honor to be your friend. And the relationship between China and the USA is going to be better than ever before. Thank you very much. Thank you.
1: All right. That was the opening remarks from both President Xi and President Trump. It looks like those live pictures have taken us back outside to the Great Hall of People as this bilateral meeting it begins. What we heard from President Xi in those opening remarks was that, you know, it was very, in terms of the tone, very positive. What we heard from Xi was talking to steer China-U.S. relations in the right direction. You heard that really being echoed by Trump as well, saying that this relationship between the U.S. and China will be better than before. And he did say, though, he was looking forward, President Trump, to talking about the trade issue. Tells Xi trade will be totally reciprocal on our behalf. And he was looking to have a fantastic future together. That's according to President Trump telling Xi Jinping and really calling him a great leader. So the optics-wise, things have started off, of course, on a positive tone here. And certainly, you know, President Trump said he was looking forward to talking about some major issues. Let's bring back Kerr Gibbs, executive in residence at the University of San Francisco Center for Asia-Pacific Studies. He's also a former president of AmChan Shanghai. Kerr, it's great to have you back. Thanks for standing by. By the way,
0: sure.
1: I know in your previous life you covered tech and you covered Taiwan very extensively. Given the fact that the president says he wants to talk about major issues, do you think Taiwan is going to be on the agenda? And how worried do you think Taipei should be about this summit?
0: Taiwan, yeah, that's going to be a big topic. Let me just make a quick comment, though, about what we just saw, which was quite remarkable to get inside the room and see them. And President Trump talking about the relationship, the personal relationship between him and President Xi. And I think it's worth pointing out a couple of things. I mean, clearly they do have some kind of rapport, and it's clearly transactional and to some degree performative. And, you know, and one has to wonder, you know, how much strategic depth does that that's going to be a big topic. Let me just make a quick comment, though, about what we just saw, which was quite remarkable to get inside the room and see them and President Trump talking about the relationship, the personal relationship between him and President Xi. And I think it's worth pointing out a couple of things. I mean, clearly they do have some kind of rapport. And it's clearly transactional and to some degree performative. And, you know, and one has to wonder, you know, how much strategic depth does that relationship actually have? But I just want to make a couple of quick points about Xi Jinping and Donald Trump. I mean, one is Xi Jinping, like all Chinese leaders, they do not like surprises. And so President Trump's improvisational style is definitely going to make him uncomfortable, Xi. And then the second point is the just in terms of the relationship between them personally, President Trump has been known to tear up deals. And this is going to have an impact on the level of trust and the level of willingness that President Xi is going to be to make any kind of substantive commitments, knowing that the next president of the United States might actually tear it up, or even this president might go back on that agreement if he changes his mind. So that's going to have to affect how Xi Jinping kind of looks at the relationship. And then third, obviously, Donald Trump has done a fair number of things on the global stage that Xi Jinping is not happy with. I mean, right now the live issue is Iran, but, you know, let's not forget about Venezuela. Let's not forget about Cuba. And of course, Ukraine. But you asked about Taiwan. My expectations on Taiwan, I mean, everybody's been talking about it because, again, on that point, right? President Trump has actually made contradictory statements on Taiwan, and in that context, one would have to ask, you know, even if Xi Jinping were able to get President Trump to commit to some to change the language, change the way he talks about Taiwan, and we're talking about whether the United States would say, you know, we don't favor independence. You know, what is that really worth? To Xi, because again, it's he may come out with a contradictory statement the very next day. So I think that so yes, that it's certainly going to be discussed. Yes, it's possible that President Trump will make a statement on that, but what's it worth? And then the second point is, you know, on the arms sales, I would probably make the same point. It will come up in the conversation, I'm quite sure. And China would like for those arms sales to be reduced or

0: stop entirely. But on the one hand, there's a substantial backlog anyway on those arms. And so Taiwan's not going to be getting those F-16s anytime soon. It's probably going to be 10 years or more. So in some sense, if there is a commitment on the arms sale, it could be, you know, the sleeves off the vest.
1: Kerr, thank you so much for your analysis. Thank you so, and really staying on late there. Kerr Gibbs, executive in residence at the University of San Francisco Center for Asia Pacific Studies and author of The Fragile Dragon, Trade, Trump, and China's Vulnerabilities. Joining us now is Bonnie Glaser, managing director of the Indo-Pacific Program at the German Marshall Fund of the United States. Bonnie, it's great to have you. I know you've been watching all this unfold from where you are. Seems like the two start off with tremendous rapport. What are your expectations for the next 36 hours?
2: Well, I think that the conversations between the two leaders will focus on a relatively small number of issues. President Trump is primarily interested in trade because of the ongoing conflict in Iran. That is definitely on the agenda. And Xi Jinping wants to talk about Taiwan. I don't think there's going to be a lot of other discussion about geopolitical issues or other security issues. With prior presidents, there was more of a focus, I think, on security issues. But I think Trump himself is more interested in trade and ensuring that the United States is getting a smooth flow of deliveries of rare earth magnets and minerals, which are necessary to power just about everything that we use. And of course, not just in the United States, but all over the world. And the Chinese weaponized their dominance in the rare earth and critical minerals supply chain last year. I think that was really a wake-up call for President Trump and his administration. And since then, there has been a desire on the part of the United States to avoid provoking China to do that again. So, of course, I'm referring to the truce that was reached when they met previously in South Korea, in Busan, and the two leaders decided that they would hold off on implementing these export controls that they had imposed on each other. That agreement might be extended at this summit, but probably later this year, because there's still some tariff issues that are up in the air, because the Supreme Court has determined that the original tariffs that were used, not only on China, but on many other countries, were illegal. And the United States is now doing a Section 301 investigation. When that is complete, there will be new tariffs that will be imposed on China. We've already heard from Beijing that they hope that that doesn't happen. But I think the U.S. Is committed to keeping those tariffs at about the same level that they have been in recent months.
3: Hi, Bonnie. Stephen Engel here in central Beijing. Let me jump in and pick up on that point. You're making a very important point because this summit, all 36 hours of it, is not necessarily the panacea to all the ills that have crept up and really bubbled over the edge of the pot in the last year, with tariffs being risen as high as 145% and retaliatory moves by the Chinese. What is the message or the deliverable that needs to come from this summit so we don't necessarily go back to more tariffs and retaliatory strikes, high walls on export controls that will signal to the business community, oh, we can actually rekindle commercial ties?
2: Well, I do think that the business communities, both in the United States and China, want greater predictability. And I think that the leaders will provide that in terms of their discussions, even if they don't extend the agreement that was reached last year. It is due to expire this fall, and they will probably commit to extend it before then. I think both leaders want to have a degree of stability in this relationship. Xi Jinping is already looking to next year, preparing for the party Congress, where he will likely get a fourth term in office. He is concerned about a number of economic challenges that he faces, and he has to deal with personnel arrangements for that party Congress. He needs a modicum of stability in this relationship. And I think also President Trump wants stability. He wants to avoid a confrontation, whether that be in the Taiwan Strait or any place else, and wants to give the buy some time, essentially, for the United States to reduce its dependencies on China. And there is an active de-risking set of efforts that are underway in the United States. There probably will be the announcement of what is being referred to as a Board of Trade. And that will essentially be a mechanism to talk about what goods are not sensitive in both countries that we can export to each other. Some people say this is whitelisting trade, but they won't be discussing the more difficult issues of the Chinese subsidies, for example, for their companies, for their champions, or for the uneven playing field in China, because the U.S. market is far more open than the Chinese market is. And that's because the United States has essentially given up on trying to change China's economic policies and its development model. Instead, we are trying to deal with China as it is, protect the United States where necessary. But President Trump is quite fixated on reducing the bilateral trade deficit. It has already been reduced to some extent, but in this Board of Trade, I think there will be an emphasis on trying to export more American goods to China so that we can narrow this trade deficit even further.
4: Bonnie, David here, on technology and national security, and I appreciate those two things can be separate, but they do overlap, of course, on some points. And I guess my question is, do you think the U.S., Donald Trump and his team are able to convince the Chinese that while obviously national security is in their, they do have ground, of course, to worry about that when it comes to technology, but they're also not trying to stifle China's technological ambitions. Do you think that's possible?
2: Well, I think President Trump and his senior officials have said some contradictory things about technology. Certainly, the United States wants to maintain its lead, for example, in compute, in artificial intelligence. I don't think there is an effort to contain China's rise. We sometimes hear the Chinese use that language. But yes, the United States wants to ensure that it has a lead in some technologies, but the Chinese are going to compete. And we still have chips that have been approved for sale to China that the Chinese really haven't purchase very many because probably they want more advanced chips. And we know that the CEO of NVIDIA is on this delegation with President Trump. And maybe there will be a conversation about the chips that that NVIDIA designs and makes, and perhaps the Chinese will try to convince President Trump to give a green light to sell them. But I think this will be ongoing. In the U.S.-China relationship, there will be some things that the Trump administration will greenlight. There will be other things that I think they will block.
1: It was interesting, too, in some of those opening remarks, there was this reference to the Thucydides trap when really classifying this U.S.-China relationship, Bonnie. I'm just wondering, when it comes to Taiwan, you say that China can afford to wait when it comes to what to do with Taiwan. Why do you think Beijing continues to play and should play the long game here?
2: Beijing observes very closely Taiwan's domestic politics as well as U.S. policy toward Taiwan. And I think that the Chinese see that time is on their side. They believe that this new KMT chair, the leader of the opposition party, the KMT in Taiwan, who recently visited Beijing and met with Xi Jinping, and she echoed many of the things that Xi Jinping himself says about the cross-strait relationship. She said she opposes Taiwan independence, for example. That's another example, not that they are certain that she will come to power, but I think at the end of the day, they think that there are real limits on what the current president in Taiwan can do. The opposition restrains what he can do because the ruling party in Taiwan does not have a majority in their legislature. And President Trump has, to some extent, been cautious in his policies toward Taiwan. He has, for example, put on the shelf reportedly about a $14 billion arms sales package for Taiwan. And we know that Xi Jinping has talked about his concerns about arms sales to Taiwan. He would like them probably ended or at least reduced. And that will come up, of course, in this summit as well. But I think that the Chinese look at the developments in Taiwan. They have patience. They don't see a need to take Taiwan today because they actually think that the trend is in the right direction. If you look at public opinion polls in Taiwan, you will see that the youth, particularly ages 20 to 29, are not as supportive of Taiwan independence as they used to be. They, in the questions they are asked about their identity, whether they see themselves as Chinese or Taiwanese or both. In the past, we saw higher numbers saying that they saw themselves as Taiwanese. Now we see people more frequently saying they are both Chinese and Taiwanese. So there are many things that are taking place in Taiwan. And part of this is because of what I think we should refer to perhaps as some Chinese soft power. Their apps like the little Red Note and very, very popular in Taiwan, for example. And maybe their narratives as well. Some of it may be information manipulation, but they send a narrative into Taiwan that the United States is unreliable and that Taiwan's future would be better if it were part of China. And I think that some of this messaging is beginning to be seen positively in some sectors, some quarters in Taiwan. So I don't think that China wants to take Taiwan by force. If they have to, as a last resort, they will do so. But it's going to be much better for Xi Jinping if he can take Taiwan through peaceful means, which includes coercion, because that's China's definition of peaceful.
1: 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Bonnie Glaser there, Managing Director of the Indo-Pacific Program at the German Marshall Fund of the United States. 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
6: From Bloomberg World Headquarters in New York, I'm Doug Krisner. We'll get back to special coverage of the summit between President Trump and Chinese President Xi Jinping momentarily. Let's take a moment to update market action. Stateside, we had a hot reading on producer prices early Wednesday morning, with PPI rising at an annual rate of 6%. And the head of the Boston Fed, Susan Collins, said that interest rates should remain on hold for some time due to concerns about elevated inflation. Right now in the Tokyo session, U.S. Treasury yields very little changed. We have a 10-year at 4.46%, a 2-year at 3.96%. Right now, equity markets in the APAC region are trading mixed. In Tokyo, we've got the Nikkei rising by 0.3%. In Hong Kong, Hang Seng is up 0.5%. However, on the Chinese mainland, CSI 300 weaker by 0.9%. Meantime, in Seoul, the Kospi rising 0.2%. And in Sydney, the ASX 200 is down about 0.2%. After the bell, Cisco Systems issued a sales forecast for the current quarter above estimates. The stock jumped 19% in late trading. Let's get you back to special coverage of the summit between President Trump and Chinese President Xi Jinping with our colleagues on Bloomberg Television.
7: It's an opportunity for the other. And a stable bilateral relationship is good for the world. China and the United States both stand to gain from cooperation and lose from confrontation. We should be partners, not rivals. We should help each other succeed and prosper together and find the right way for major countries to get along well with each other in the new era.
8: When there were difficulties, we worked it out. I would call you and you would call me. And whenever we had a problem, people don't know, whenever we had a problem, we worked that out very quickly. We're going to have a fantastic future together.
1: All right. As you can hear there, those are the opening remarks from President Xi and President Trump moments ago, of course, as they begun these bilateral talks here. The first really meeting we've seen between the two since, of course, 6 months ago in APEC. And yes, the personal rapport was certainly showing this, the world's most important bromance, as our BN team has said here, a full on display. I want to bring back in our chief North Asia correspondent, Stephen Engel, who has been tracking all this. And of course, you know, Steve, you know, they're in closed doors now. This is where the hard work begins.
3: I was going to make that exact point. That was before the cameras. Then they kicked the cameras out of the Great Hall of the People. The doors closed. That's where they're going to get into the nitty gritty, obviously. And then hopefully we'll get readouts from both sides fairly quickly. But this is just the first meeting of several that they're going to have. They're going to have a chance to walk through the grounds of the Temple of Heaven. Perhaps that's the time that Donald Trump will have his so-called long talk with Xi Jinping about the war in Iran, or maybe not. Maybe they'll find this time behind closed doors to push his points on Iran and Beijing's support of Tehran and trying to get a little bit more influence from Beijing to cajole, if you will, Iran to abide by some of the terms that the United States has imposed to end the war and to unblock the Strait of Hormuz. But again, there was all pleasantries. As we just heard the two gentlemen, it was Xi Jinping who said, I always believe that we, the United States and China, have more in common than differences. As you just heard, we are partners, not rivals. This relationship is a giant ship to steer, that they are stewards to steer the relationship in the right direction. So pleasantries, now it's the hard talk happening behind closed doors.
4: Well, so far so good. Steve, thank you so much. Stephen Engel there, just outside, of course, the Forbidden City, just very short drive away, of course, from where the meeting is currently taking place at the Great Hall of the People, also in Beijing. While that's taking place, markets actually are playing this, I think, very, very clearly for one, in the form of a stronger Chinese currency. And I think we're up 11 straight days now on the offshore rate, which actually means we're now looking at the longest win streak on CNH going back to 2017. Coincidentally, the last time I believe they met, right, in China. Look how that worked out. The tech space also very much in focus today.
1: Yeah, you know, we take a look at what it's quieter than yesterday, I have to say, because maybe everyone's very fixated on what's going on in Beijing. But you take a look at what we've been seeing, that the big movers have been, of course, this morning is Alibaba, over Tencent in some ways, right? Because the outlook and guidance from the CEO when it comes to AI services revenue could triple by the end of this year. I think that was enough to show that this company is really prioritizing AI growth over profits, and investors are actually liking that news and going with it. We're up 5.5% for Baba, Tencent's up some 1. Samsung, the chips, still doing pretty well here today.
4: A look at the CSI 300. That's it from us here today, our special coverage. We will see you all tomorrow. Thank you for joining us today.
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6: From Bloomberg World Headquarters in New York, I'm Doug Krisner. Let's update top stories and look at market action as well. So the summit between President Trump and Chinese President Xi Jinping is underway in Beijing. The focus of this meeting will be on improving economic and trade relations. Now, the U.S. and China are locked in a trade war. However, the two sides settled on a truce last year when these leaders last met. Trump has brought a group of CEOs to, in his words, open up China so the country can help bring the People's Republic to an even higher level. Now, we're also being told that Trump and Xi will discuss issues like Taiwan and Iran. And interestingly, the New York Times reporting that the U.S. has gathered intelligence. The Chinese companies and Iranian officials have discussed arms transfers. It's not clear how many or if any arms have been shipped or to what degree Chinese officials have approved these sales. Now, the question is whether President Trump will raise this issue during this summit. Obviously, a very sensitive topic. Earlier in the States, the Senate narrowly confirmed Kevin Warsh as chair of the Federal Reserve. The vote, 54 to 45, that was the slimmest confirmation margin ever for a Fed chair. Here is Bloomberg's Michael McKee.
9: So the question now becomes, when can they get the paperwork done and get him sworn in? Jay Powell is going to be the Fed chair until Friday midnight. And after that, anytime we could see Kevin Warsh put his hand on the Bible and take the oath.
6: Bloomberg's Michael McKee. Now, Democrats have been fearing that Warsh will bend to President Trump's demands to rapidly lower interest rates, although Warsh himself has vowed to maintain the Fed's tradition of making rate decisions free from political pressure. And speaking of the Fed, on Wednesday, we heard from the head of the Boston Fed, Susan Collins. She said that interest rates should remain on hold for some time due to concerns over elevated inflation. Now, her remarks coincided with a hot reading on April wholesale inflation. Producer prices last month rising at an annual rate of 6% as a war-driven increase in energy prices fed into higher freight transportation cost. Here is Lindsay Piezza, chief economist at Stifel Nicolaus.
10: It's very clear that consumers are already facing massive price pressures. But what's more concerning is this morning's report suggests that the brunt of the pain has not yet been felt, that further inflationary pressures are coming down the pipeline and are yet to be passed on to the consumers. We look out to the May and June data.
6: That is Lindsay Piezza, chief economist Stifel Nicolaus. Now, the PPI report fueled bets on the Fed keeping interest rates higher for longer. And at one point today in money markets, the price of 25 basis points of tightening had been discounted by June of next year. Yields right now remain mixed across the U.S. Treasury curve with a 10-year at 4.46 and a 2-year at 3.97. We did have a rally in tech stocks in the States, helping both the S&P and the NASDAQ composite to record highs. After the bell, we heard from Cisco Systems. The company issued a sales forecast for the current quarter above estimates. Cisco also announced a restructuring plan with the aim of investing more in AI and other growth opportunities. Now, as part of that restructuring, Cisco will eliminate fewer than 4,000 jobs, roughly 5% of the total employee base. These cuts will result in as much as $1 billion in severance cost and other one-time expenses. We had shares in Cisco rising 19% in late U.S. trading. Cerebra Systems is set to price its IPO at $185 per share. We are told this IPO has drawn orders more than 20 times the number of shares available. We check markets throughout the day here on Bloomberg. Right now in the currency market, we have a yen light, a little bit weaker here at 157.90. The Nikkei is higher by around 0.3%. In Hong Kong, Hang Seng is up 0.6%, although on the Chinese mainland, CSI 300 down 1%. Global news 24 hours a day and whenever you want it with Bloomberg News Now. This is Bloomberg.
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13: From ABC News, I'm Dave Packer. At this hour in China's Great Hall of the People, President Trump, joined by a U.S. delegation, meeting with China's President Xi Jinping. President Trump at the start of the summit telling President Xi,
14: I really look very much forward to our discussion. It's a big discussion. There are those that say this is maybe the biggest summit ever. They can never remember anything like it. It's, I can say in the United States, it's people aren't talking about anything else.
13: ABC's Mary Bruce is in Beijing.
15: Two superpowers meeting here today, and what different circumstances from the last time they met. The president had envisioned that he would arrive here today victorious in Iran, that he would use that momentum to help secure deals on trade and technology, other investments in artificial intelligence, that this was a chance to reset the U.S. relationship with China. But those ambitions now largely overshadowed by the war with Iran.
13: President Trump is expected to urge President Xi to pressure Iran into agreeing to U.S. terms to end the war and reopen the Strait of Hormuz. Trade's also a big part of this meeting. ABC's Selena Wang with what China wants from President Trump.
15: They want to keep America off of its back so that they can fortify themselves, become stronger. And what that means is a longer tariff truce. They do not want another tit-for-tat trade war. They want an easing of restrictions on high technology exports, as well as easier access to investments in the U.S.
13: The deadly hantavirus cruise outbreak is now stretching across multiple countries. At least 36 people are being monitored for hantavirus, all linked back to that voyage that departed from South America. Alec Murdoch's murder convictions have been thrown out by the South Carolina Supreme Court. Officials say Murdoch's financial and federal convictions still stand, meaning he's not getting out of prison anytime soon. And it's life in prison without parole for Corey Richens, the Utah mother convicted of fatally poisoning her husband with fentanyl. 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
16: Showers and thunderstorms will come to an end across the district as we hit through the evening hours as the cold front moves through. Skies start to become partly cloudy late tonight. Breezy will drop into the lower to middle 50s. Partly sunny skies for Thursday. Breezy, cooler. Temperatures only getting up into the middle to upper 60s. Partly cloudy Thursday night. Still breezy at times. Will bottom out around 50 degrees. Mix of sunshine and clouds for Friday with high pressure remaining in control. Another breezy afternoon. A little bit milder. Temperatures will get up into the lower to middle 70s. Warm front moves through Friday night with just a few clouds. Then we get into the warmer air for Saturday with high pressure building back in. Skies will be partly to mostly sunny. We'll see temperatures getting up into the middle 80s in the afternoon. I'm Scott Kaplan, and that's your Bloomberg three-day forecast. 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
13: The Senate gives their seal of approval for Kevin Warsh, the new Federal Reserve Chair. ABC Stephen Portnoy.
17: The vote to confirm the new Fed chair was 54 to 45. Pennsylvania Democrat John Fetterman joined Republicans in voting in favor, while other Democrats voted no. Massachusetts Senator Elizabeth Warren has said Kevin Warsh will be the president's sock puppet. Trump has for years called for the Fed to bring down interest rates. Warsh has vowed to maintain the independence of the nation's central bank.
13: A legal victory for Michael Jackson's daughter in Los Angeles. ABC's Alex Stone.
18: Paris Jackson claimed over $625,000 in bonuses that executors of her father's estate paid to law firms in 2018 were excessive. Now a Los Angeles judge has agreed with Paris Jackson, saying the money must be returned to the estate. Paris's attorney said the bonuses were wasteful gift-giving. In a statement to ABC News, a spokesperson says Paris has always been focused on what's best for her family and that it's a massive win for them and that the estate is supposed to be prudent and financially responsible. Alex Stone, ABC News, Los Angeles.
13: Officials in Louisiana have reached a tentative settlement with the family of Ronald Green, a man who died during a police encounter after he was beaten and shot with stun guns during a high-speed chase back in 2019. A spokesperson for the Louisiana State Police says the final terms are still being finalized and will require approval from the state legislature. Dave Packer, ABC News.
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2: It's been a bit of a roller coaster in the sense that the story started with Anthropic basically rebuffing its investors. Its investors were like kicking down the door saying, let us give you some money and here's how we think you should be valued. And they just weren't interested for quite a number of weeks until this week, where this is like a real live situation. They kind of accept that the idea of raising $30 to $35 billion makes sense right now through the private markets. And, you know, the discussions are around a $900 billion valuation, but probably a fair bit higher than that, which if it happens, you know, we're reporting it could close even by the end of May. It would be the world's most valuable AI startup. But if you're keeping track, it would mean it would be more valuable than OpenAI, which is a good bit of rivalry to be covering.
22: I'm going to cruise on over to Sand Hill Road, see some of my buddies there.
2: Nice.
22: I want to talk to them about IPOs. I mean, talk to us about the IPO pipeline for all you guys out here. This is going to be a big, big year potentially.
2: So much time spent down Sand Hill Road. It's not just like the VCs and the like mutual funds, late stage private growth equity. But like if you are cruising and you're using your Tesla Full Self-Driving, or you can almost go that far in a Waymo actually, then the people you meet there are really interesting, and they all have skin in the game around the IPO this week, which is Cerebras, right? And evaluation around $35 billion. It will be the biggest IPO of the year so far. But, you know, the problem that Cerebras will have is that we're all waiting on SpaceX, and it's very difficult for the market to look past that one that's likely to be late June or July.
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0: I'm Joel Weber, and you're listening to the Trillions podcast on Bloomberg Radio. Today, Eric Balchunas and I speak with Bloomberg's Athanasios Serafagas to explore what ETF data reveals about investing during a Trump presidency. Eric, I started to see this flurry of research notes from Bloomberg Intelligence, and one or two, I was like, oh, that's kind of interesting. And then all of a sudden, it was like, wait a second, there's like something to this that I think warrants an episode of Trillions. And most of it happened to be coming from Athanasios Serafagas on the BI team. What has he been writing about?
1: Yeah, so Athanasios, you know that like on sometimes on ESPN when they'll tell you like, hey, you know, the Detroit Tigers are actually like 0-3 when it's raining at night on a Tuesday afternoon. Yeah, like
0: much like, valued wow. Research insights right there.
1: Yeah, I didn't know I needed that, but that is interesting. That's Ethan for our team, and he's always unearthing these really interesting data points. And a lot of them have to do with how the markets are behaving under a Trump regime. I mean, it is a unique situation, I think. Everybody who's gone through it realizes it seems like there's a lot of chaos. Every other day, the sky is falling, and the media is just goes bananas. And a lot of times, they're very negative. It's like, oh my God, it's finally the markets are going to crash. Finally, things are bad, and then it isn't. I mean, I have the numbers here. In Trump 1.0, stocks went up 80% during that 4 years. That's a 16% annualized return. So that's a little better than average. Average is like 10. And in Trump 2.0, stocks are up 25%. And that's 16% annualized. So you've gotten 16% annualized return. However, what you've had to have done is just sort of ignore a couple really extreme situations and a more twitchy market. And Vanguard investors, I think, have done a good job of that. Not everybody. I think, honestly, some of the pros might be actually lagging because if you've taken the bait, you haven't done well. But supposedly, if you are a really good trader, there has been opportunities now and then. And Ethan has really found some data in the ETFs and the market that I think really help put numbers behind what everybody's feeling being a trader or an investor under a Trump presidency.
0: So to wade us through these years of anxiety that we've all endured to come to trading versus investing insights under President Trump is Athanasios Serafagas, who's a research analyst with Bloomberg Intelligence. This time on Trillions, how to invest during a Trump presidency. Ethan, welcome back to Trillions.
2: Hey, nice to be back. Thanks for that intro, Eric. Yeah. It's like stats you didn't know you needed.
0: Okay, so March happened, and I noticed, you know, there's basketball, so March Madness, but there's been a number of things that happened during Trump presidencies in March. Break that down for us.
2: Yeah, if you that's how it kind of came to me. It's like, didn't we go through this last March? So we had obviously the Iran conflict this year. Last year was tariffs. Under his first presidency was COVID. That wasn't really anyone's fault, but just happened to be towards March. So if you actually look at seasonality under Trump, March is really bad.
0: Yeah.
2: And normally the market's up in March.
0: Yeah.
2: So it just tends to be really bad under his administration. I think this the bigger story here is like just seasonality tends to be a little bit different under Trump just because you don't necessarily know what he's going to do. But
0: he might not know what he's going to do.
2: Yeah, you don't know.
0: But something's going to happen in March.
2: Yeah, just so I don't know what next March will look like. But that said, April then tends to be really, really strong under Trump, right? Because then either backs off or the issue gets resolved and the markets rip. So they tend to be better than they normally are under him. So I think just some things investors should pay attention to is that seasonality might break down under this administration. If you're sort of used to, months performing well, he might completely throw a wrench in this whole, you know, seasonality analysis.
0: Eric, are you really going to take that to the bank?
1: Yeah, look, this could be noise. I mean, the data is really telling and the seasonality, I mean, February is a little bit bad, but Marches are really bad. Rest of the year is pretty good and the summers are great under Trump. I think the bigger takeaway is that there is it's quick. Like when things seem to happen under Trump, they're very quick. Like, remember 2022, the Fed raised rates. That was like a year-long affair. You know, it was just bad for a year. It seems like under Trump, things are like really bad for a minute, and then they go up back up again. And I think that's sort of what the Vanguard type investors are learning to ignore. And the traders, I think the algos are trying to get ahead of both the drop and the comeback up. And so there's algos doing that and then Vanguard doing nothing. But I think where the tricky part comes in is Trump will do or say something. Then the media is like, oh, my God, if these tariffs happen, like everything's screwed up. And they really hammer that. And it seems like the market's now going to go down for the next year. And it doesn't. And I think this also brings in that idea of Trump is, I think, watching the market. And the market, I think, has been a governor on him. So, like, whether it was the tariffs or Iran, it seems like every time the S&P got two down, he would, like, give good news.
3: Yeah. There's, like, a check.
1: Yeah. It's, like, a check on him because at the end of the day, he wants to brag about the stock market, I think. And so I think that's the ultimate takeaway is his bark is sometimes worse than his bite. He does this as a negotiating style, and it's showing up in the data. Now, why March? Yeah. I don't know. I mean, we live in the Northeast. This month is the worst month in the year, in my opinion. I mean, the Super Bowl is over. All the holidays are over, and it's still cold. And you're like, I am so over it. Like, I don't know if it's like literally the seasonality of the season, but there is some kind of voodoo going on in March.
3: There used to be three branches of governments. Now there's a fourth is called markets, and it's just that's the check on Trump. Okay. So based on what you're saying, then if February is bad, March is way worse, April comes back. So maybe I should stay out of things on March, double down, 3x leverage everything in April. And then, you know, according to conventional wisdom here, Ethan, I sell in May and go away. How's that hold up?
2: Oh, that's another one that doesn't work. I don't, you know, it's these old technicians that have like these old terms that they.
3: This one goes way back,
2: yeah,
3: right?
2: I read the history of it. It goes back to actually London, even before like the S&P existed with horse races. So basically the premise here is you sell in May and you go come back in October because it's such a weak period. But then we looked at the last 10 years. Do you know?
3: By the way, that sounds great.
2: I think for a vacation, it sounds good. But for investing, it actually hasn't worked out for you.
1: That's normal for Europe.
2: Yeah, that's right. Maybe it works there.
1: Our big motto in the team, Joel, is invest in the U.S. so you can retire in Europe.
3: Oh, okay.
2: Yeah, I think that's the move.
3: Well, Ethan's working on that. He's Greek, so he knows where to end up.
2: Yeah.
3: So what does the data show about selling in May and going away?
2: Let's say if you did this over the last 10 years, do you know how many years it was down there in this period? Can you guess?
3: Things have just kind of like trucked upward, I guess.
2: Yeah, one year.
3: 1 year.
2: Yeah, and even last year, actually, you would have missed out on a 22% gain in the market. So I think... sell, right? I'm not, it's not investment.
3: Just in general,
2: advice,
3: don't
2: but
3: sell.
2: It's just, it's tough. This adage doesn't seem to work. And then even if you did sell, so what would you do? You'd probably go into bonds, right? So let's just compare stocks versus bonds. Only in a handful of years did bonds actually do better than stocks during this period. So I don't know why people still bring this up, right? It just seems like nothing there supports that you should be out of the market for 6 months.
3: How far back did you go in your research?
2: Because we're doing ETFs. I went back to using SPY, which is 33 or so years, which I think is pretty, it's, I think, a pretty
3: robust
2: solid
3: data set.
2: Yeah. And again, only a handful of years was it actually down during this period.
3: All right.
1: If anything, sell in March, come in April. That might be the takeaway so far. Don't sell in May, especially because the summer months under Trump are also very good. But I think, like Ethan said, like just don't sell. And I think that's what the Vanguardians have figured out, because every time there's these sell-offs, the most of the money into cheap beta still comes in. One other interesting thing, and this is where I come to my intro of like, you know, whether the Detroit Tigers are like what their record is at night, you know, on a Tuesday, is that you have a stat here, days of the week under Trump. So you have Monday, Tuesday, Wednesday, Thursday, Friday.

0: the months. And that day is Thursday. So there's just something going on with Thursdays where it's just awful under Trump. Every other day, fine.
1: What is that? What do you make of that? What is that?
2: I think the first one we talked about, Marx, that's just coincidental. This one, I think, actually has a little bit more merit. I know it sounds ridiculous. You're like days of the week. But honestly, under Trump, it's exhausting, right? You don't know what he's going to say, what's going to happen during the weekend. So I think what is happening is people don't want to hold over the weekend. They want to like sell their positions and de-risk before they go into Friday over the weekend. So I think that's why there's more downward pressure on Thursdays. Just like, I don't know what's going to happen. I don't want to be exposed to all this risk. And what tends to happen is now all the trading happens in the middle of the week, Tuesday and Wednesday. So again, I know it sounds kind of ridiculous, but I think that is why there's a lot of de-risking happening towards the end of the week.
1: Hmm. So that we can have a decent Friday?
2: Yeah, just enjoy your weekend.
1: Start the weekend on Friday. So Thursday is, if you're going to be trading, Thursday is the one to watch out for.
2: And even though there's 24-hour trading, but it's like, I don't know, that's exhausting. Like, you're going to be checking your accounts on the weekends. So I don't know. You got to get away from it for a little bit. So I think that's what's happening with this Thursday phenomenon.
1: Talk to me about night moves. Now, I don't want to know everything about your night moves, but just like how it relates to Trump and investing.
2: I mean those night moves.
1: Yeah. The G version, please.
2: I think very similar to the Thursday phenomenon. And this, I think it works with a couple asset classes. So the night move is you would only hold the positions overnight, right? So you buy at the close and then sell at the open. If you look at that relative to what the S&P is doing intraday, like normal market hours, it's actually been better to hold overnight, but it's also been a lot more volatile. And I think this feeds in again to the Trump. You know, you don't know what time he's not going to tweet between 9:30 and 4. He might tweet whenever. So you tend to have these really violent moves overnight, a pop up or down. I think this phenomenon is kind of catching on because now there's a Bitcoin ETF that does this. And that one kind of makes sense. There's 24-hour trading in Bitcoin. So I think, again, similar to the Thursday thing, people don't want to hold overnight. So they'll be selling during the day, and then there's a move that happens, you know, before the open, and you know, and that seems to be working.
1: And now bring it back to your research. Like, what is the tangible takeaway here?
2: Don't hold the market during market hours. Don't hold the S&P, which is ridiculous, right? Like, I don't know how much longevity there is to it, but it just seems that these holding it overnight has been better than holding it during the day. Okay. Or more of the returns have come overnight. This doesn't always work. Like, there's been years where this doesn't work. But under Trump, it seems that this is more, like, profound.
0: Yeah. Or just, again, hold the whole time.
2: Yeah, just really don't, I don't know, don't sell.
0: Don't overthink it.
2: Yeah.
1: 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I'm Joel Weber. You can hear the full conversation and more episodes by subscribing to Trillions wherever you get your podcasts.
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5: Having a larger arsenal of these conventional missiles certainly gives them more leverage over the region, gives them the ability to strike around the South China Sea, be able to hit bases in Japan, to be able to hit Guam, to be able to hit ships. And that sort of might, in a conflict scenario, make them feel as though they have more control, more leverage, and perhaps be emboldened to try more military adventurism.
6: Hey, Jerry, one thing I wonder, too, is this, because you guys do include some numbers in the program, in the story. The Pentagon estimates that China has at least 3,150 ballistic missiles, 300 ground-launched cruise missiles as of 2024. And what you guys point out, it's respectively 147% and 50% increase from 2015 when the U.S. started systematically disclosing estimates on Beijing's missile arsenal. Is the story not just about the entire number, but just the ramp up, the growth? That's what you guys really picked up on, and that's pretty significant and maybe telling.
5: Yeah, I think so. And, you know, Xi Jinping has sort of overseen a dramatic sort of modernization of China's military. The missiles are a part of that. They've also built more aircraft, more advanced aircraft. Their navy is expanding at high speed. So these missiles are just a piece of the puzzle. But what they do, and perhaps the fast expansion last year shows us, is

0: that they're very serious about trying to project their power farther from China than they ever have before.
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3: You're listening to the Big Take Asia podcast on Bloomberg Radio. I'm Wan Ha. Today in the show, we're talking about Prime Minister Narendra Modi and his party's big win in India's state elections. India is having a tough year. Energy prices are up, supplies are tight, and because India is one of the biggest fuel importers in the world, the war in the Middle East is putting intense strain on its economy. And yet, up against all these economic difficulties, Prime Minister Narendra Modi has just pulled off one of the most significant political wins of his career.
4: Indian Prime Minister Narendra Modi's BJP has won an historic landslide in West Bengal state, ending 15 years of rule.
3: More than 154 million people voted in elections in five states and territories. That began in April, with results announced earlier this month. And Modi's party, the Bharatiya Janata Party, or the BJP, delivered a huge surprise. It won control of the state of West Bengal for the first time in history and extended its reach into a region long dominated by the opposition. In a victory speech in New Delhi last week, Modi told supporters that the success in West Bengal marked a new chapter for the state.
5: Bengal ke bhagya mein aaj se ek naya adhyay jud gaya hai.
3: It also marked a new chapter for Modi himself. In the 2024 general election, Modi won a third term, but his party lost its majority in parliament.
6: His popularity seemed as if it had dimmed a bit after the outcome of the 2024 national or federal elections, where his party was not able to make it to majority or past the halfway mark and had to rely on allies to form government in the center.
3: Menaka Doshi is a senior editor at Bloomberg and writes its India edition newsletter. She says the BJP's breakthrough victory represents an upturn in Modi's political fortunes.
6: Modi has been the most powerful politician for a while. But what this does do is that it knocks off one very important opposition party by reducing them to just a handful of seats in West Bengal. By winning West Bengal, the BJP party, which is Modi's party, now has the full sweep of East India in addition to its earlier strongholds of North, West and Central India.
3: It's a remarkable win for a party and a leader that have been in government during a trying time for India. Menaka says it could give Modi license to make changes to the Indian political system that will resonate for years beyond his time in office.
6: It offers him an opportunity to strengthen his power, not just at the state level, but at the federal level. It doesn't change his ability to legislate reform right away. But over time, if he's able to win enough power at the state and central level, then the BJP's ability to rewrite the constitution, those chances improve significantly.
3: This is the Big Take Asia from Bloomberg News. I'm Wan Ha. Every week, we take you inside some of the world's biggest and most powerful economies and the markets, tycoons, and businesses that drive this ever-shifting region. Today on the show, India's regional elections have put Prime Minister Narendra Modi in a surprisingly strong position. We'll look at how Modi and his party managed to pull off the win despite a stressed economy and what an emboldened Modi might mean for India and the world. Menaka, many of our listeners may not be aware of how Indian politics work and what the key issues are for voters there. Can you give us a feel for that and how these most recent elections played out?
6: Well, in India, elections are fought on a variety of issues. Everyday household expenses, the cost of living. These are all very central to election outcomes, but they're not the only determinant. Identity politics has only grown in size thanks to Prime Minister Modi's way of campaigning. In this particular election, two things have happened. I think voters have recognized that the energy crisis that India is facing is not the doing of India or its government. Second, what the government has done very effectively is shield voters from a significant pass-through of higher crude oil and gas prices, because at the retail level, these prices have not yet gone up. The household has not yet felt the pain, which is not to say there is no pain, but it hasn't been passed through because Prime Minister Modi's government held the line on prices of both petrol, diesel, as well as cooking gas. Of course, now that the elections are done, we expect to see an increase in prices, and that's when you'll start to see inflation tick up significantly.
3: Now, why is it West Bengal is more than just another state politically?
6: West Bengal is amongst India's most populous states. It sends the third highest number of parliamentarians to the lower house of parliament, that's the Lok Sabha. So from a power politics point of view, it is important. The second reason is West Bengal has been a holdout state. For 15 years, it has voted for Mamata Banerjee and her Trinamool Congress Party. And Mamata Banerjee has been a fierce critic of Prime Minister Modi and his style of politics. So her loss will impact opposition parties across the country in their ability to come together and have any strength against Modi and BJP. And then the third thing is the geography. Winning West Bengal now gives Prime Minister Modi and his party, the Bharatiya Janata Party, all of East India, in addition to its traditional strongholds of North, Central and Western India. It's only South India now that remains relatively BJP free.
3: In the U.S., a win like that would be similar to Democrats taking Florida. But if West Bengal has been such a Trinamool Congress Party stronghold over the years, how did the BJP manage to sway so many voters this time around?
6: You have to break it into why Modi won, but more importantly, why did Mamata Banerjee lose? She's been in power for 15 years, so there was a significant anti-incumbency wave building up against her party, which has also been accused of local violence, arbitrary power politics at the state level, and not doing enough in terms of the economic progress of the state. At this point, the BJP had already become the second largest party in West Bengal. What Modi needed to do was to convert that into prime poll position. And he was able to do that by A, playing on the anti-incumbency, B, promising double efficiency because his party is already in power at the federal level, and three, I think he also found more takers for his Hindutva nationalistic style of politics.
3: Menaka says another significant factor was India's Election Commission's controversial efforts to clean the voter rolls. Just 2 weeks before the vote in West Bengal, the commission removed about 9 million names, nearly 12% of the electorate. Officials said the exercise was aimed at weeding out duplicate entries and illegal migrants.
6: India is right now undergoing in many states an effort to clean up its voter rolls, which is in itself a good effort. But how that is being carried out, the speed at which it's being carried out, and the recourse to any appeal that citizens have if their name has been left off a roll, all of these have been matters of debate in various state elections. But they came to a peak in West Bengal. Millions of people could not cast their vote on election day, which in itself is a gravest travesty of democracy in this country. This mass, large-scale disenfranchisement is said to have disproportionately impacted the Muslim community, a community whose votes were expected to go in favor of Mamata Banerjee and against the BJP and could have made the difference between a win or loss in a particular constituency.
3: Despite the controversy, Menaka says the win underscores Modi's enduring popularity. After more than a decade in office and amid economic headwinds, you'd think voters might turn against him. But the results show the opposite and reinforce how deeply Modi continues to shape India's politics.
6: He's moved India towards a more centralized, leader-driven system with a very strong prime minister's office and a campaign style that's very, very presidential. All elections, the campaign advertising, all of it has Prime Minister Modi's face on it, irrespective of who the local candidate is. And his governance, his politics, it blends nationalism, pro-Hindutva ideologies, welfarism, big push on things like infrastructure to modernize India, to make India a developed nation in 2047. You'll hear that a lot if you live here in India. So it's been centralization, nationalism, or national development goals. And then there's been a lot of muscle and money involved in being able to remain in power. And I think that broadly defines the kind of politics he's come to represent.
3: And that's despite the fact that Modi remains a deeply polarizing figure. His critics argue he's consolidated power at the expense of judicial independence and has suppressed both the political opposition and the media. Opponents also point to policies they say are aimed at advancing India's Hindu right, such as removing special protections for Muslims and expanding parliament in a way that would favor the states where his support is the strongest. Menaka, I wonder if you're not a Hindu, if you're not a part of the majority, for example, if you're Muslim in West Bengal, what does this win mean for you?
6: That is a really difficult question to answer because I'm not Muslim. I am a Hindu and I'm not really sure I can give you a fair answer of what minorities feel like under BJP rule. I can at best try and guess. And the basis of my guess or surmise would be this. The BJP is an overtly pro-Hindu party. I am going to draw severe criticism by describing it that way because those who subscribe to it believe that it is in fact a balancing act towards the pro-minority secularism that India had before Modi rule. Both descriptions might work, but the truth is that in the last 12 years of the BJP being in power at the center, there has been more polarization across this country. Maybe it always existed. And what Prime Minister Modi and the BJP have done is use that effectively to be able to win votes. But that doesn't take away from the fact that some of the core promises in their manifestos are around appeasing Hindu sensibilities, whether it is the construction of a temple or bringing about a uniform civil code.
3: This has been the Big Take Asia podcast on Bloomberg Radio. I'm Wan Ha, and I spoke with Bloomberg's Menaka Doshi about Prime Minister Narendra Modi and his party's big win in India's state elections.
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8: It's been a bit of a roller coaster in the sense that the story started with Anthropic basically rebuffing its investors. Its investors were like kicking down the door saying, let us give you some money and here's how we think you should be valued. And they just weren't interested for quite a number of weeks until this week, where this is like a real live situation. They kind of accept that the idea of raising $30 to $35 billion makes sense right now through the private markets. And, you know, the discussions are around a $900 billion valuation, but probably a fair bit higher than that, which if it happens, you know, we're reporting it could close even by the end of May. It would be the world's most valuable AI startup. But if you're keeping track, it would mean it would be more valuable than OpenAI, which is a good bit of rivalry to be covering.
9: I'm going to cruise on over to Sand Hill Road, see some of my buddies there.
8: Nice.
9: I want to talk to them about IPOs. I mean, talk to us about the IPO pipeline for all you guys out here. This is going to be a big, big year potentially.
8: so much time spent down Sand Hill Road. It's not just like the VCs and the like mutual funds, late stage private growth equity, but like if you are cruising and you're using your Tesla Full Self-Driving, or you can almost go that far in a Waymo actually, then the people you meet there are really interesting, and they all have skin in the game around the IPO this week, which is Cerebras, right? And evaluation around $35 billion. It will be the biggest IPO of the year so far. But, you know, the problem that Cerebras will have is that we're all waiting on SpaceX, and it's very difficult for the market to look past that one that's likely to be late June or July.
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11: This is a special report from ABC News. I'm Dave Packer. At this hour, the U.S. and China's presidents face-to-face in Beijing's Great Hall of the People, President Trump telling President Xi,
12: "You and I have known each other now for a long time. In fact, the longest relationship of our two countries that any president and president has had. And that's, to me, an honor."
11: Trade on the agenda. The U.S. also looking for China to apply pressure on its ally Iran to reopen the Strait of Hormuz.
13: China wants to see a softening on the U.S. stance towards Taiwan. The U.S. government officially acknowledges that China views Taiwan as part of its territory, but does not express a stance on whether it agrees. This is also intentionally vague about whether it would intervene to defend Taiwan if China sought to annex it by force.
11: That's ABC's Britt Clenett. This is ABC News.
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15: The media is now getting the joke. I think you're starting to see way more headlines that are balanced, that are pointing out, to your point and Jamie's point, that it's not a systemic risk, that it's not a bubble risk. They're starting to see that this is actually more of has a calming effect. I'm actually calling it the .com C-A-L-M effect, which is in middle market core portfolios. AI is much more of reduced concentration than it is in some of the large cap world. And that is creating, I think, a lot more stability.
14: Right.
15: And, you know, speaking of, you mentioned Moody's. Moody's came out with a good report on distressed exchanges and defaults lower in the first quarter.
14: I got time for one more question. The fact is, they got yields moving off the dual inflation report. How does full faith and credit, price down, yield up affect your world?
15: I guess I would translate that to say that it goes with this point of consistent pricing based on fundamentals. Let me give you the investment of the day. We have a company we're looking at that has maintenance of steel tanks for commercial industrial uses. That is so far from the headline risks that are going to move prices up and down, mm-hmm. because this is a middle market company, a couple hundred million in revenues, that has a subscription model for maintenance for tanks. What is more prosaic than that? And if you have, as we do, 660 different investments with businesses like that, that is the steady cam of the market right now.
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6: And I'm Joe Weisenthal.
5: On today's show, we are discussing the global network of subsea cables that underpins the world's internet and how it might change or expand in the face of AI. We're speaking with Samanth Subramanian, author of The Web Beneath the Waves.
7: There used to be a time, the idyllic days, about 8 or 9 years ago, when Western companies and Chinese companies would come together in consortiums and lay cables jointly. They would kind of bear part of the burden and they would figure out who was going to do the actual laying and how much bandwidth people would get. Two or three of these projects have actually been frozen. In one case, the cable has actually been laid, but nobody can switch it on because the US government doesn't want that to happen because a Chinese company is involved. In two other cases, I think the mapping was done, the funds were committed, and then they had to kind of pull everything back. There hasn't been a new cable laid between China and the US direct in years. Even though traffic between these two countries has never been greater. So you have to route everything now through the Philippines or through Singapore. It's like a very, very long way around to go from Chinese East Coast to the West Coast of the US. So this is, none of this is, of course, efficient in any way or desirable in any way. But even more than that, I think people in the industry start to worry that something like a kind of bifurcation of the internet is going to start setting in. By which I mean that if there's a particular part of the world that needs cabling and the Americans want to cable it but don't want Chinese involvement and the Chinese want to cable it as well, there will essentially be two parallel cable systems running in that part of the world. Now, this isn't parallel in the sense of redundancy. This is parallel in the sense of superfluity. You don't need both of them and yet you have both of them. And so what happens to the internet there? Does it get fractured and split along these two cable systems? What then happens to the promise of the internet, which, as we said, was conceived as a free and open access kind of system to link the world? And so I think there are people in the industry who talk to me quite a bit about their anxieties for just how the internet might be bifurcated in this way.
6: It came up that most of the damage that happens to undersea cables is probably by accident, fishermen, whatever. But is there a measurable increase in intentional sabotage of cables that we've seen?
7: I mean, people within the industry seem to think so. And I think governments seem to think so as well. And so we've seen an amping up by many degrees of the kinds of protective measures that governments and companies accord to these cables. So the UK, where I live right now, a few years ago, they announced that they would have two military naval vessels permanently on patrol around the island to protect not just undersea data cables, but also power cables and oil and gas pipelines. The Baltic nations and the Scandinavian nations have their Coast Guard patrols on higher alert than ever before because they think Russian ships are out there to cut these cables in acts of what is known as gray zone warfare. The Taiwanese government is paranoid that China will eventually, you know, in some kind of act of war, cut every single one of the 15 internet cables coming from overseas that land on Taiwanese shores. So I think there's like a real anxiety surrounding this particular act of malicious damage. This, of course, goes along with the fact that there's plenty of other anxiety about geopolitical conflict in this day and age. But I think countries and governments are acutely aware that this is one extremely effective way of crippling economies that a malicious actor could undertake at virtually no or little expense.
5: So I'm looking at a headline right now that says Saudi Arabia, Qatar, and the UAE are financing competing data corridors through Syria, Iraq, and East Africa to try to bypass the Strait of Hormuz to avoid the problems we've been talking about. What are the things that governments or private companies can actually do if they're worried about bad actors out there who might be attacking this vital infrastructure?
7: Well, one thing to do is to build out more redundancy. And I don't mean just lay more cables. If you look at the map of the telegraph cables of the late 1800s, and you look at the current map of undersea cables, you see that they're kind of similar. I mean, they're almost the same, except for this big new thicket of undersea data cables that has come up in East Asia and Southeast Asia. And part of the reason for that is, out of habit or inertia or reasons of cost efficiency, cables still land in pretty much the same places that they did 100 years ago. So I'm from India, for example, and many, if not all, of the undersea data cables that land in India today land in Mumbai on the west coast or Chennai on the east coast. And that's exactly where the telegraph cables used to land a century ago. I asked many people as to why this is, and, you know, it's just easier. You have the data centers there already. There's economies of scale, so all you have to do is just get an extra cable on there, and you have the rest of the infrastructure ready to go. But maybe a solution lies in finding other places to land, other places in which this data infrastructure can be protected. That's one option. The other option is exactly what you said right now, which is to find alternate routes. But this is not easy either. I mean, the reason, for example, that all these years, cable companies continued laying through the Strait of Hormuz and didn't go through Syria is because Syria was a hotbed for conflict. I mean, it's very difficult to imagine laying a cable through Syria circa 8 years ago or 9 years ago, or laying a cable through Iraq circa 25 years ago, or indeed 30 years ago. These were places where geopolitical sort of turbulence made it very difficult to ensure the security of a cable. But yet, as we see now in the headline you read out, people are being forced to reconsider these other routes, which I think is a good thing as well.
6: You mentioned that it's just not plausible right now to replace all of this infrastructure with basically satellite internet. The capacity doesn't exist for all kinds of reasons. You know, the Elon Musks of the world, but there's actually one Elon Musk. But, you know, he's sort of in a category of his own in many respects. But, like, is there a vision? Are there people talking about the prospect that one day the entire internet could truly be wireless? I mean, they find ways, 5G, they find ways to optimize wireless connectivity that are significantly better than they were 5 years ago, certainly 20 years ago, et cetera. Is anyone talking about a post-cable future?
7: No, I don't think anybody is. And the reason for that is, however much satellites have improved, and they have a lot. So, for example, in the 16 months in which it didn't have cabled internet, one of these outlying islands of Tonga just relied on Starlink throughout.
6: Yeah.
7: And that was very useful. But the problem here is that however much satellites improve, our appetite, our sheer thirst for data is just going to improve exponentially.
6: Yeah.
7: We're seeing that now with the AI boom and the fact that all of this training data is also sitting on servers in one place, and we're calling it up on Claude and ChatGPT and other kind of engines on our laptop. And so this is a new kind of use for data and a new kind of data flow that wouldn't have existed 5 years ago. So we've clearly already seen this explosion of additional data burdens on the cabling industry. And so I think, realistically speaking, nobody thinks that we can please replace all our data infrastructure with satellites. I think cables are here for a good long while yet.
5: This was going to be my next question, actually. So your book came out, I think, just in October of last year, so still relatively new. How does the rise of AI, the hyperscalers, the data centers actually change the trajectory of the subsea cable world?
7: I don't think it changes the trajectory so much. It just kind of accelerates it. I mean, there was already, as I mentioned earlier, some of these big tech companies that were laying cables of their own. All those big tech companies are now engaged in their own kind of AI efforts, and often very big, large scale ones at that. And so I think, like, the need for these cables and the need to lay more cables and at a faster clip is only going to increase, because I think you're going to have more AI training data centers out there. You're going to have more flows of data. And so people were kind of worried for a little while, maybe about 5 or 6 years ago, people were talking about the fact that maybe there was a glut of cables out there right now, and that maybe we didn't need to lay any more new cables for the foreseeable future because we were kind of set. But the AI boom has changed all that. It is also true that, you know, the cabling industry follows a similar trajectory to the world economy. When there's a recession, it goes down. People stop laying cables because it's very expensive to finance as a project. After the dot-com boom, for example, in early 2000 and then the dot-com bust, there was a period of stasis that lasted for almost like 5 years. There was all this extra cabling that had been ordered up, but nobody was laying it because it was just too expensive. So I think part of it is cyclical, and it will follow the trajectory of the economy itself. But I think as far as the AI revolution or the AI boom goes, as long as that persists, I think we'll still need to see more and more cables being laid just to be able, just to make this entire project possible.
6: One last question I have. So one of the reasons why cable, going back to the old days, exists is for finance specifically, and having information about trading in one place and another at roughly the same time, making markets more efficient. Another thing is corporations, they don't use the public internet for a lot of their communications. They use private intranets, which are faster and more secure and safer. Are there examples of, like, I don't know, JP Morgan, they have offices in London and they have offices in New York, wanting to have purely dedicated cables that is not the public internet, but is essentially a very large scale expansion of their private intranets?
7: No, I don't think that exists yet. I mean, there have been instances in the past, I think, of like financiers deciding that they want to lay their own overland cables.
6: Yeah.
7: I can't remember which book it was. I think maybe it was Rocket Boys, but it was a Michael Lewis book that about flash traders.
5: Boys. Yeah. Flash Boys, yeah.
7: Flash Boys, that's right. That opens with the laying of a cable over land, not over sea, not under sea. But, that does exist. But I think the only sort of big entities that decide that they need their own cables and they're going to lay them and exclude everybody else from them are the big militaries of the world. So the U.S. military has its own cables. The Chinese military has its own cables. They have their own contractors for that. And none of the public internet travels down them whatsoever.
5: Hmm. What's your favorite subsea cable?
7: Oh, man, there's a really short one that almost shouldn't exist because it's so short. But I feel like it's so cute because it does exist. It's, I don't know, maybe 14 miles long. I'm looking this up in my book now. And it goes between the Isle of Man and Northern Ireland. It's 41 miles. So it's not super short. But it just feels like it's one of those cables that was laid only because it demonstrated just how cost-efficient these technologies were.
5: All right, Samantha Subramaniam, we're going to have to leave it there. But thank you so much for coming on All Thoughts. That was super interesting.
7: Thank you so much. This was a lot of fun.
5: So, Joe, that was fascinating. There's a lot to kind of pick over in that discussion. I'm very interested in how it's sort of a parallel of the global economy, isn't it?
6: Yeah.
5: Where you used to have consortiums who would work together to build these things. And now it's just sort of one of four very large tech companies that are doing most of it. The other thing that I was thinking about is just, I didn't realize the militaries had their own cables, but again,
6: makes
5: a lot of sense.
6: Yeah, no, I love that topic. Like I said, I still think it's like one of like the great marvels. Like, there's a lot of miles.
5: Yeah, except we can't actually marvel at it because it's underneath miles and miles of the ocean.
6: This has been Odd Lots on Bloomberg Radio. I'm Joe Weisenthal.
5: And I'm Tracy Alloway.
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0: when there were difficulties, we worked it out. I would call you and you would call me. And whenever we had a problem, people don't know, whenever we had a problem, we worked that out very quickly. And we're going to have a fantastic future together.
1: Presidents Donald Trump and Xi Jinping signal a relationship reset as the two leaders set a positive tone for the first visit by sitting U.S. president to Beijing in nearly a decade. But beyond the handshake lies a long list of disagreements. Traveling with the U.S. president is a massive delegation that includes top U.S. CEOs to navigate trade and security tensions between the world's two largest economies. Well, this is Horizons Middle East and Africa. It's just gone 8 a.m. across the Emirates. I'm Joanna Versace in Dubai. Well, if you were watching Bloomberg a couple of hours ago, you would have seen the arrival of President Trump, very highly anticipated meeting between the two presidents, the warm reception that he received alongside the slew of members of the cabinet and those high-level industry CEOs, too. So talks have now begun. We are waiting to see whether there are going to be any breakthroughs. And, of course, markets are on tenterhooks to see whether, indeed, we do get any commercial deals over the line. So that's going to be the focus for the next, I would say, at least the 36 hours while these talks are going on. As for markets, you're not seeing a huge impact with the handover from Asia Pacific this morning. We are leaning slightly lower, though at one point, a lot of focus still on that KOSPI index, given the hype around AI and tech trades. And, of course, that only just accelerated with the announcement yesterday that Jensen Huang was also going to be accompanying President Trump on the trip. So high expectations there that maybe this could also lead to a breakthrough in terms of NVIDIA chip access to China. Something to watch out for there on the tech front. S&P futures trading flat, though, building on all-time highs. Once again, yesterday, record highs for Wall Street. And then 10-year yield, 4.46. Remember, we had inflation numbers yesterday, those wholesale figures, the PPI numbers, showing the biggest jump since 2020. And that is on back of the stronger than expected CPI figures that came through yesterday, or the day before, I should say, the strongest figures since 2023. And there you really are beginning to see the reverberations of the regional war, the impact that that has had on inflation and energy costs. And that's beginning to show up not just in CPI, but in wholesale figures as well. So very notable, and one of the reasons why these yields keep pushing up. And then speaking of energy costs, take a look at Brent this morning, $106. We are up 0.3%. Not a lot to report in terms of geopolitical developments over here. But again, as it pertains to the Iran file, perhaps there is a little bit of hope that maybe the U.S. can bring in China to help mediate or push forward on the diplomacy front. So something to watch out for there. Now, in terms of the chart of the day, I thought this was interesting in that the yuan has been steadily climbing versus the USD, so strengthening versus the USD, I should say, over the course of the last 10, 11 weeks. And it could be construed as somewhat of an olive branch that China are putting forward to the U.S. ahead of that meeting. And remember, Trump has many times commented on the fact that China have been manipulating their currency and keeping the level keeping the yuan at a weak level in order to benefit exports. So what we've seen in the run-up to this summit is a strengthening of the renminbi. All right, let's talk more broadly about how markets in Asia are faring. Avril Hong is in Singapore for us. Avril.
2: Yeah, Joanna, coming into today, expectations running high. There was a lot of optimism for Asia stocks. You're looking at them pairing some of the earlier gains of about 0.8% on the region's benchmark, though. As the summit gets underway, maybe investors choosing to take some profit off the table. You are looking at the KOSPI that was 1.8% higher at one point, looking quite flat now. The CSI 300 entered the lunch break in the red, despite some gains earlier. That being said, this is an index that has clocked 5 weeks of gains. Now, we are, of course, watching out for whether this trade truce is extended, and certainly that's the market expectation. And so far, it doesn't look like, based on the headlines, there's anything to really derail this. We are also highlighting here what you're seeing in the Hang Seng, because the outperformance relatively is coming through from Alibaba and Tencent. So these Chinese mega caps that had their revenues missing, but they're showing very bullish sentiment concern on AI profit growth in the future. So that seems to be lifting some of these tech names on the Hang Seng as well. Jumana?
3: April, thank you so much. April Hong in Singapore. Well, President Donald Trump is the first sitting U.S. president to visit Beijing in nearly a decade. Chinese President Xi Jinping says the relationship with the U.S. can be dangerous if not handled well. Let's bring in our chief North Asia correspondent, Stephen Engel. So, Stephen, I was watching, it actually was pretty riveting TV, just watching the arrival of President Trump. And, of course, that initial greeting with President Xi, the opening remarks, very warm, I would say, remarks coming from both of them. And President Trump even saying this could be the greatest summit ever, and he's known for his hyperbole, of course. But maybe beneath all of that, there are a huge number of issues still that need to be resolved between the two sides. How optimistic are we that we're going to see breakthroughs?
4: Well, based on the tone, you'd think this is going to be the greatest thing that ever happened to the two countries, obviously. And you just summed up some of the words that came from Donald Trump and also Xi Jinping. They were both, they both said the right thing. And that's what these state pageantry is all about in China. It's highly scripted, but I have to say, it looked as though Donald Trump was off, was speaking off the cuff. He did not add a lot of spontaneity to his comments. He essentially said, we got along when there were differences. And believe me, last year with the trade tariff issues and the retaliation by China, there were a lot of differences between the two sides. Then they struck that truce, a temporary truce, a year-long truce in Busan at the end of October, thereabouts. So the goal here was to say the right thing and perhaps extend that truce to a more lasting peace. But also they need to talk about their differences. Xi Jinping, for his part, he said, we should be partners, not rivals. And you just saw those headlines about Taiwan. That is potentially a area of contention, no doubt. Xi Jinping clearly will like to get an idea from Donald Trump where he stands on the latest arms package that's been sort of waiting in Congress for Donald Trump to sign off on. And we'll have to see whether he does go back to D.C. and approve that, whether he scales it back or what. But essentially, Xi Jinping saying Taiwan is the most important issue in U.S.-China ties. Yeah. Ties can be stable if Taiwan issue is handled well. If not, ties will be pushed to dangerous territory.
3: Yeah. Okay. So those are perhaps some of the more challenging issues on the geopolitical front, Stephen. And we haven't even spoken about Iran, which again, you know, is a massive one to tackle too. But doesn't the fact that President Trump is accompanied by this huge delegation of American executives and CEOs also indicate that perhaps the focus is going to be more on the commercial side than getting these major achievements on the geopolitical front?
4: Sure. I think the deliverables are easier on the commercial side, especially when you have the top executives from NVIDIA, from Apple, from Cargill, from Boeing, from Goldman Sachs, from Citibank. They're all here, not to mention Steve Schwarzman and others, you know, who have long history of doing business in China. I think a lot of these business leaders would probably agree that, you know, the trade relations sort of got off track because of the geopolitical stresses between the two nations, not to mention the tariff barrage that was launched by Donald Trump almost a year, or a little more than a year ago, obviously in the beginning part of April of last year. Now, that's why they're looking at possibly on the geopolitical front or on the diplomatic front. Jameson Greer, the U.S. Trade Representative, has talked at length about this so-called Board of Trade and Board of Investment, where it sort of sets the parameters and gives guidelines for areas that the two nations on the commercial side can do business that will not fall under national security. That's what happened in business and commercial relations last year. Everything kind of got lumped into that overhanging pressure of, does this constitute national security? That's why it's most interesting that Jensen Huang is here. We've already gotten Trump administration approval for the H200 chip, which is an advancement of the H20, to be sold on a licensed basis to China. But it's China that has said, we're not ready to buy that. We are going to build out our own indigenous innovation and our own self-reliance. But there could be, because Jensen Huang jumped onto the plane in Anchorage and joined this trip. So that's why the markets have been kind of wagging their tongues about the possibility that there could be some clarity for NVIDIA and chips of some of their most advanced accelerators to China.
3: Yeah, well, Huang himself describing the meetings going excellent. So let's see what comes out of that.
4: Yeah.
3: Stephen Engel, Bloomberg's chief North Asia correspondent, thank you so much. Well, let's go to Washington now and speak to Ali Wines, senior research and advocacy advisor for U.S.-China relations at the International Crisis Group. You know, I want to just spend a moment talking about the run-up to this summit, because it was supposed to happen a couple of weeks ago, and the reason it didn't was because of the Iran war. I think, you know, probably the president, President Trump, thought he would have wrapped up the war by then. Clearly, that's not the case. He is under a lot of public pressure in the U.S. right now. Public support for the war is dropping. We've been speaking about inflation costs creeping higher and higher. What would constitute a win for President Trump to take home to the U.S. out of this summit?
5: Well, I think that we should have modest expectations, despite the hyperbole on President Trump's part, to which you alluded, that you referenced. In terms of what we can realistically expect, and what I hope that the two leaders will commit to, is to coordinate intentionally, regularly, and in good faith, to bring about a swift, sustained de-escalation of the crisis in the Middle East, because it's a crisis that disadvantages both countries. It has destabilized energy markets. It has destabilized food markets. It's exacerbating inflationary pressures. And I think that a short-term energy shock, both countries, I think, are reasonably well equipped to deal with. A more protracted energy shock becomes problematic for both countries. So it is a shared interest for both countries to de-escalate. Whether or not China will use the leverage that it has, whether or not China will use the leverage that it thinks it has from this crisis. Because keep in mind, I think even prior to the U.S. war in Iran, I think that President Trump was already entering this meeting with a weaker hand. But the war in Iran has furnished President Xi with many of leverage that he didn't think that he would have.
3: Yeah, well, you know, you just said that President Trump is coming into this summit with a weaker hand. And indeed, the last time President Trump was in Beijing was in 2017. That was the last time a U.S. president paid a visit to China. China as well today is a different China from what it was a decade ago. And in many ways, you could argue more assertive, more aware of some of the leverage that they have on the global economy. And at the same time, perhaps looking to take advantage of the fact that the U.S. are preoccupied with what is happening in the Middle East right now.
5: Well, sure. And keep in mind, so in 2017, think about when President Trump made his first official state visit to China. Think about how much diplomatic capital the Chinese delegation invested trying to impress upon President Trump that President Xi was a geopolitical equal, that China had arrived as America's most capable and confident competitor. What's striking this time around is that the Chinese delegation doesn't need to make that effort, because it is the United States, in the run-up to this meeting between the two presidents, that has acknowledged China's centrality in the international system. And in fact, beginning with the president himself. When they met in South Korea this past October, it was President Trump who said prior to their meeting, the G2, referring to an informal condominium between the United States and China, President Trump said the G2 is set to convene. So the United States this time around is acknowledging China's centrality in the international system, and just China's overall power, military, economic, diplomatic, and otherwise, has grown significantly in the intervening almost decade. So China now views itself both in terms of the leader-level dynamic between the two presidents and also geopolitically between the two countries. I think that China sees itself much more confidently, much more capably, and it really does see itself on equal footing with the United States.
3: What about the subject of Taiwan and, clearly a very sensitive topic from China's perspective? How is that likely to feature in this upcoming summit, if at all?
5: It already has. And President Xi has reiterated a line that he and his top advisors have articulated on many occasions, that the greatest risk for the bilateral relationship is a conflict over Taiwan. You know, my sense is that President Trump, based on even dating back to statements and actions from his first term, President Trump evinces very little interest in Taiwan's security. He views Taiwan as a free rider. He believes that Taiwan doesn't spend enough on its defense. He views Taiwan primarily through the lens of its chip-making capacity. Now, I don't anticipate that we will see any change in official declaratory U.S. policy on cross-strait issues. I think that the greater concern if you're in Taiwan is what are the informal, off-the-record concessions that President Trump might make, just to give a couple of examples. President Trump has broken with decades of U.S. precedent by saying that future U.S. arms sales to Taiwan are up for negotiation. I can imagine President Xi saying offhand, we would like to regularize that dialogue. President Trump, again, he views Taiwan principally through the lens of chip making, and he has stopped stopovers from the president of Taiwan, William Lai. And I can imagine President Xi saying, Mr. President, I'm glad that you stopped President Lai from being a stopover. I would encourage you to do so regularly. So even if we don't see an official change in U.S. policy on cross-strait issues, if I were President Xi, I would encourage President Trump to essentially codify and regularize precedents that he's already set in his second term that would be concerning, that are concerning from Taiwan's perspective.
2: Ali, great to chat to you. Thank you so much for your perspectives. 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Thank you. Well, still ahead, LW Capital Senior Portfolio Manager Rashmi Garg unpacks the outlook for U.S.-China ties and tells us why she thinks the rivalry between the two nations will not be transformed by a summit. That's next. This is Bloomberg.

0: up-to-the-minute geopolitical news whenever and wherever it's happening. I'm Anne-Marie Hordern in Caracas, Venezuela, and this is Bloomberg.
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5: Welcome back to Horizons Middle East and Africa. I'm Jumana Versace in Dubai. Well, Asian stocks and U.S. equity index futures advanced as investors bet the record-breaking rally driven by enthusiasm for the AI trade has further room to run. This comes as traders watch to see if any tech-related deals come out of President Trump's visit to Beijing. Joining us is Rashmi Garg, Senior Portfolio Manager at LW Capital. Rashmi, always good to chat to you. Why is this summit relevant for markets? Is it going to make a dent on market trajectories, do you think?
6: Jumana, yeah, I think this summit is relevant to the extent we see the trade deals coming out of it or any meaningful dialogue in terms of thawing the trade relations between China and U.S. I mean, after having said that, I would like to also sort of qualify my statement by saying these summits rarely lead to major transformations between relationships. What they can do is probably if they're handled well, then they can make the relationship a little bit less volatile. And what is really required is an ongoing dialogue on important topics between the two premiers. So what we can expect here is some meaningful trade deals, whether it is agriculture, whether it is technology, EVs, or in terms of in terms of rare earths. Now, U.S. would be looking for some sort of concessions on rare earth export controls, which would impact their technology markets. And from the Chinese side, they would be looking for some sort of let up on the, advanced technology chips that U.S. has instituted. So I think those would be the two important things.
5: One thing that I was thinking of is, if you rewind back to a year ago, the same executives who are accompanying President Trump now on this trip to China are the same executives who were criticized for having business exposure in China. And here I'm specifically talking about Apple, Elon Musk with Tesla. And of course, you fast forward to today and they're actually, in the physical presence of President Xi Jinping. What does it mean for the U.S. tech industry that they're there? How significant is it that you've got these industry leaders in China in person in terms of, the de-escalation of tensions between the two and what that could mean for further drivers of growth for these companies?
6: So you're very right, Jumana. I think really what is important to see here is the intent. I mean, like you rightly said, these executives were criticized for the exposure for having significant businesses in China. And the fact that now they're accompanying U.S. president on a trip to China shows that there is a change in intent. There is also a change in U.S.'s approach to China. They do recognize that it is not a China that they can dominate, or it's not a China that they can bully as well. It is, someone who is more or less on an equal footing, and they need to negotiate as equals with China. And therefore, they are willing to put on the table what is most important for them and take it from there. So I think from a technology sector perspective, this is very important, and it is an important change of tone from the U.S. regime.
5: Yeah. And still, if you look at the breadth in the U.S., it's still very, very narrow. It's a handful of stocks that have been leading the rally. Again, those same tech names. Do you expect that to continue, or are you going to see a broadening out of this rally in the coming months, do you think?
6: I would expect the tech names to dominate. And the reason for that is we ourselves are very high conviction on the AI picks and shovels trade. And the reason for that is that, we are in this once in a century kind of technological transformation that is undergoing right now. And there is real demand behind this. And if you look at, if you look at the supply, there are supply shortages, and these supply shortages cannot be made up for overnight. And which is why, I mean, these stocks are doing so well. And apart from that, if you look at the earnings from the technology companies, they have been very strong. If you look at the stocks, for example, we see an average EPS growth of 60% over the next 2 years. So this is something meaningful. I mean, something that is not to be taken lightly.
5: Yeah.
6: So I do expect that, the technology stocks should continue to dominate the U.S. markets.
5: Okay, can we ignore the inflationary impact? These numbers.

0: Are creeping higher and higher, both on wholesale and on CPI, as we saw this week.
1: No, I don't think inflation is something that can be ignored or taken lightly or called transitory when it is not transitory, because that is a mistake that has been done in the past. I think inflation is something which is a major risk for equity investors, and they need to keep an eye on inflation. Also, given the backdrop that we have a new Fed chair, Kevin Warsh was confirmed yesterday, and we know that, you know, the expectation from Kevin Warsh, at least from Trump's side, is that he needs to lower interest rate. However, given the backdrop, that is definitely not what the market needs right now, or what macroeconomic dictates right now. So we need to see how he comes out as in his stewardship of the Federal Reserve, and how he presents himself to the press in the first FOMC press meeting. And I think these are near-term volatility events. I mean, given the inflation backdrop, it is very important to see how Kevin Warsh reacts to this.
0: Yeah, absolutely. And good to bring up Kevin Warsh. Of course, he was confirmed overnight with all of the other news that hit. Rashmi Garg, Senior Portfolio Manager at LW Capital. Now for a look at some of the other stories we're following. Saudi Aramco is considering plans to raise billions of dollars from its real estate assets. Bloomberg has learned the oil giant has held early-stage discussions on a sale and leaseback transaction and is looking to raise at least $10 billion. This would allow Aramco to unlock capital while retaining use of its real estate holdings. Saudi Arabia has reported to OPEC that its crude oil production collapsed further last month to the lowest since 1990. The Iran war has blocked shipments from the Persian Gulf, causing a record drop in output from nations such as Saudi Arabia, the UAE, and Iraq. OPEC has trimmed forecasts for global oil demand growth this year to 1.2 million barrels a day, while the IEA forecasts a contraction in demand of 420,000 barrels a day. Flows of crude oil and fuels through the Strait of Hormuz have fallen by nearly 6 million barrels per day in the first quarter of 2026. The U.S. Energy Information Administration, the EIA, says roughly 14.6 million barrels a day of crude oil and petroleum liquids moved through the Strait in the first 3 months of the year. The increase in energy costs is also now rippling into broader indicators of inflation. Chinese firms are reportedly planning secret arms sales to Iran. The New York Times cites unnamed U.S. officials saying the plan involves sending weapons through other countries to hide the origins of the shipments. The report also says it's not clear at this stage how many, if any, arms have been shipped or to what degree Chinese officials have approved the sales. And a look at equity futures, all eyes on this summit. The conversation between the two presidents is going on as we speak right now. So they're still very much in that so-called temple of heaven, enjoying that bilateral discussion, waiting for a readout. But in the interim, we have S&P futures leaning towards positive, up 0.1%. The Nasdaq up 0.3%. European markets positively moving this morning as well, up 0.8% too. So the setup is constructive. Now, coming up, China's near total control of global rare earths will be a key topic of discussion as Presidents Trump and Xi meet in Beijing. More details next. This is Bloomberg.
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0: Good morning. This is Horizons Middle East and Africa, our top stories this morning. Presidents Donald Trump and Xi Jinping signal a relationship reset as the two leaders set a positive tone at the beginning of their historic summit in Beijing. They pledge for ties between the two nations to be better than ever. But beyond the handshake lies a long list of disagreements. Traveling with the U.S. president is a massive delegation that includes top U.S. CEOs to navigate trade and security tensions between the world's two largest economies. And the U.K. is edging closer to a bitter fight over the country's top political job. The Labour Party seems to be heading for a divisive battle as a leading cabinet member prepares to challenge the Prime Minister, Keir Starmer. It's just gone 8:30 a.m. across the Emirates. I'm Jumana Versace in Dubai, and all eyes on that Xi-Trump summit. Abir Abramar is with us to break down the market reaction this morning. Abir.
10: Good morning, Jumana. Look, it's green across the screen this morning. U.S. futures are ticking up slightly now. They're pairing some of the earlier gains. And we've been talking about the return to the AI trade and the tech euphoria that we've been seeing that led to yet another record close in the S&P 500 yesterday. That is still the case. It manifested itself in Cisco earnings that came yesterday. Now, the stock went up as much as 19% in the post-trade, and that is because of higher-than-anticipated sales forecasts that led to positive sentiment across the board. We turn to Asian equities, and again, pairing some gains, but still in the green, 0.2% higher, fueled by a rally in South Korea's Kospi, the best equity gauge this year in the world. It was 1.7% higher earlier. It is pairing some gains, perhaps some profit-taking as President Trump meets with his Chinese counterpart Xi Jinping. So we've seen that happening. Our M Life team put out an interesting note this morning about the Kospi, saying if we take out its two biggest constituents, that is Samsung and SK Hynix, its PE ratios are actually relatively in line with other indices in Asia. We turn to oil prices, not doing much this morning, 0.4% higher. Now, the Iran war has taken a back seat today, and this is because of the meeting that you mentioned between Trump and Xi Jinping today, perhaps something they will talk about. It will be front and center, along with those wider deals that should be discussed in Beijing today, and that was discussed yesterday. And then when it comes to the yields on the 10-year notes in the U.S., ticking up slightly, we saw the CPI print that came out a couple of days ago in the United States, hotter than expected. That is having an impact. Not doing much today, it led to a higher impact a couple of days ago, but 10-year yield standing at 4.7% as of now, Jumana.
0: Yeah, one of the big market stories, that rise in global yields. Abir Abramar, thank you so much. Now, as the summit between Presidents Donald Trump and Xi Jinping gets underway in Beijing, China's dominance in rare earth mineral mining and processing will be a key topic of discussion. Washington wants to avoid another shock similar to the one in April 2025 when Beijing restricted exports while reducing its dependence on the Asian nation. But for China, this has become one of the most potent geopolitical levers when negotiating on the global stage, and particularly with the U.S. For more, we are joined by Bloomberg's Heidi Stroud-Watts. Heidi, you know, we'll talk about rare earths in a moment, but more broadly speaking, you are in China now. What is China looking to get out of this summit?
4: It's quite interesting. There's almost two tracks in terms of what each side wants to get out of it, right? I think we've spent quite a lot of time talking about what President Trump and the U.S. side wants, and it's almost a trade mission. They are very much focused on those short-term deliverables that they can take home to their sort of key stakeholders, right? Whether it be agriculture, the soybean industry and the farmers, Boeing with the aerospace and the aircraft deliveries that are expected, and so on and so forth. So those are kind of the deals for President Trump as the deal maker. When it comes to China, though, we know that the government in China, the administration, if you will, President Xi Jinping, takes a longer-term view. One of the guests we had on previously who was with the U.S. Embassy in Beijing in previous administrations saying that they really take that long-term view in terms of wanting stability, wanting that time to breathe as well as they continue to consolidate their growing influence and power within what President Xi Jinping this morning in his opening remarks referred to a more and more contested world that is at a crossroads, right? He also spoke about the Thucydides trap, which is a theme that he goes to back and back again in many of these conversations. He raised that concept with President Biden as well, this idea that it's not a historical inevitability for great powers like China and the U.S. to come to a point of conflict. So that was mentioned again. So that's a much sort of a bigger worldview, if you will, and indicates that perhaps Beijing has a bit more patience when it comes to what it wants out of this. Short term, though, in terms of those deliverables, they will be looking for some of those trade deals, but they'll also be looking for a substantiation of that draft truce, the sort of contours of a draft truce that was agreed in Busan in South Korea in October last year when it comes to the pausing of the tariffs. They'll want sort of some more meat and a longer-term agreement on that, because keep in mind, I think Beijing's also quite wary and cautious of the fact that this is a U.S. administration in its strategy and style, and in President Trump's style tends to be quite sporadic and spontaneous, right? So they'll be wanting to get some longer-term commitments there.
0: Yeah, and extra points for bringing in the Thucydides trap there. you know, China, I spoke about this in the introduction, but China demonstrated last year around the time of the trade war that it actually does have strategic leverage through those export controls on rare earth minerals and magnets. Should we be expecting a deal there of some sort, perhaps a loosening of some of those export controls in exchange for the U.S. easing of tariffs?
4: I have no doubt that there can always be a deal that's made, and I think you know that, Jemana, as well. But the question is, what else is going to be on the table? And can the U.S. sweeten the deal for China to be able to give further access when it comes to its enormous, as you say, dominance over the rare earths mining and processing and production globally? And what are those bargaining chips? No doubt Beijing, as we heard from the most recent remarks from President Xi, will be wanting clarity and perhaps some concessions when it comes to Taiwan. They've not been happy when it comes to the latest weapons package that was approved last year. They've not been happy with, you know, obviously the discourse around Taiwan independence as well, and what's been happening in Iran has certainly put that in a quite a different light in terms of how perhaps they're looking at an opportunity, if not for a U.S. policy change, but perhaps some sort of off-the-cuff comment that could have impact from President Trump on this trip. You mentioned just the sheer potency, or I guess a formidable dominance that Beijing has when it comes to rare earths. And let me remind viewers, these are ingredients, you know, sort of limited in quantities as they are required. They are really dominant in terms of being needed for aerospace, for defense, for medical tech. In fact, according to our Bloomberg Intelligence analysis, around 4% of U.S. GDP, $1.2 trillion, depending on access to these critical minerals. There has been a pause when it comes to those export controls. Yeah. But Jemana, President Trump, Marco Rubio has already said they'll be wanting that to be firmed up perhaps to get more access as well.
0: Bloomberg's Heidi Stardwatz joining us live from China. Thank you so much for the overview there. Well, let's talk more about the tech angle of these discussions. The sale of U.S. semiconductors to China is believed to be a key agenda item for the summit. The talks come as both sides navigate ongoing tensions over chip export controls and access to advanced technology. For more, we're now joined by Robert Lee, Bloomberg Intelligence Senior Analyst. Good to have you with us, Robert. I mean, what do you think both sides are looking for from these talks from a pure tech perspective?
6: Okay, sure. I think your discussion then with Heidi touched on some of the aspects from a US perspective, because rare earths, as you discussed, are at the center of so many manufacturing and technology-related processes, from aerospace and semiconductors in particular. Also, rare earths find their way into motors, so particularly high-end motors, but motors these days are in everything, from your coffee grinder to your electric toothbrush. So China has a huge amount of leverage on that front, and clearly the US is wanting to get some sort of agreement and certainty. But I think overall, from a Chinese perspective, they want to try to stabilize. I'm not sure you could necessarily call it a reset in relations, but they want some stability in their outlook. And again, as you touched on your outlook on your discussion a moment ago, China takes a very long-term perspective tied into its five-year plan and long-term strategy. So for China, access to high-end semiconductors is certainly something they want to get some certainty and agreement on. But I think the key focus from a Chinese perspective, and if you look at some of the less liquid AI-related names in the Hong Kong market, there's a stock called Jupu AI, which was up 35% yesterday in anticipation of a potential agreement on Huawei 200 chips.
0: Let's talk about NVIDIA. Earlier on in the show, we were talking about the fact that Jensen Huang is very notably present at these meetings. Is there an expectation that perhaps China, on their part, are going to loosen some of the restrictions to use those H200 chips?
6: Okay, I think, to cut to the quick, is there scope for a headline agreement on H200? Would the Chinese allow the importation of this China-specific chip? Quite possibly, but it remains very difficult to forecast and predict with any degree of certainty, because the whole issue is tied up with geopolitics. And obviously, if you look in the US, for example, clearly Jensen Huang is a major supporter. Why wouldn't he be? He's the CEO of the company. But equally within the Congress, there are dissenting voices. So I don't think there's a particularly clear view from America. It's quite a politicized and a split camp on that front. And equally from the Chinese perspective, again, going back to what I mentioned on the five-year plan, China is pursuing self-sufficiency in technology with semiconductors at the forefront of that. So we've seen a number of AI-focused chip firms come to market in Hong Kong. I think the Chinese firms will continue to purchase local chips. That is the direction of travel on that, regardless of any headline agreement.
0: Rob, you're saying that they're looking for self-sufficiency in tech, and then you look at two of the big heavyweights, Tencent, Alibaba. Of note, Alibaba recording its first operating loss since 2021. Huge AI spending going on there. Some real valid questions about the monetization of all of this AI spend.
6: Yeah. For Alibaba, monetization is coming through, but don't forget the core of this business is e-commerce, and that's a business that remains under significant pressure, hence the very weak headline numbers they reported last night. But you have to admire the ongoing optimism of the retail investor crowd in Hong Kong. I mean, the stock in the US was up overnight because the view is, among some sell-side analysts, that the results marked a low point and things will improve from here. I think, taking a more realistic view, the jury remains out on that, because, again, there is ongoing heavy pricing pressure and competition in e-commerce. At the same time, Alibaba is rapidly increasing its AI investment. And just to quote you one number, I think in the prior financial year, they recorded a net cash, free cash inflow of around $10 billion US dollars. That swung substantially negative in the year they've just recorded. So this is putting huge pressure on their margins, this investment spend. spend massive pressure on their free cash flow generation. While some revenue generation is coming in, the overall return or return on investment is still considerably low. So I think taking a more balanced view or whatever, it still is down for these companies to demonstrate a sustainable and more meaningful return on their investment. We are yet to see that. I think that remains some way in the future.
0: Okay, Robert Lee, Bloomberg Intelligence Senior Analyst, thank you so much. And also, just of note, while Robert was speaking, CCTV, a Chinese state television, reporting that the meeting has now ended, that bilateral between President Trump and President Xi, also reporting that Xi will go on to meet U.S. business leaders and executives. And so we know now that the bilateral summit has come to an end, waiting for more commentary and a readout from what went down there. Now, coming up, UK Prime Minister Keir Starmer looks set to face a leadership challenge from Health Secretary Wes Streeting. The latest details next. 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
11: Bringing you up-to-the-minute geopolitical news whenever and wherever it happens. I'm Stephen Engel at Japan's Akasaka Palace in Tokyo, and this is Bloomberg.
12: Welcome back to Horizons Middle East and Africa. I'm Joanna Versace in Dubai. The UK's Labour Party is heading towards a divisive battle over the country's top political office. Bloomberg's been told that UK Health Secretary Wes Streeting is planning to challenge Prime Minister Keir Starmer as party leader. Streeting's backers say he's likely to quit his cabinet post this week to launch his leadership bid, while Starmer's supporters say he will fight any attempt to replace him. A leadership contest could drag on for months at a time when the UK faces weak growth, soft employment, and rising inflation. For more, we are joined by Bloomberg's Rosalind Matheson. Well, yesterday, Roz, we were talking about the handful of people that could be up for a leadership contest, and it seems as though Wes Streeting is front and center right now. How could the events over the next few days unfold?
13: Well, as you were just saying, we're expecting that Wes Streeting is gearing up to launch a leadership challenge against Keir Starmer. So the first thing is he'd probably step aside from his ministerial post. But there's a whole lot of steps that have to go through here and quite a protracted process in terms of the Labour Party leadership. So first of all, Wes Streeting needs to get enough nominations from his fellow MPs, 81, to launch the leadership challenge. Then after a period, there has to be a vote within the Labour MP group themselves, and after that it has to go out to the paid up members of the Labour Party in the UK. So there's a lot of campaigning that goes on in between all of that for a final decision. And of course Keir Starmer has made it clear he's not going to just step aside if a leadership challenge is announced against him. He's going to contest that leadership and he's going to stand his ground. So that's going to make it very messy and very protracted, as you were just saying. It could in fact go on for some months. And of course the big question is, do you get other contenders who come out of the woodwork and make this a very big, big field indeed.
12: Yeah. I mean, the other thing that's not completely out of the realm of possibilities is there is a leadership contest and the Prime Minister actually manages to stay in his post. I mean, with all of this going on in the background, what does it actually mean for UK markets, this uncertainty about leadership prospects?
13: Well, that's right. And of course, it's not without precedent because there was a former Labour Prime Minister, Jeremy Corbyn, who went through a very brutal leadership challenge and yet hung on for a few years after that, arguably, of course, weakened through that process. And the question is, even if he does survive a leadership challenge, as you say, an election is 3 years away, but this gives the opposition just that ammunition to keep coming back and saying the government is distracted, using that word a lot already, distracted at a time when they can't afford to be, at a time when markets are clearly concerned about the economic outlook for the UK. You've got employment an issue, you've got inflation rising because of the conflict in the Middle East. You know, fundamental questions about the place of the UK in the world. We've got two big conflicts still going on, Russia in Ukraine, the conflict in the Middle East, an energy crisis, and big questions around the UK's place and all of that and how they're going to develop AI, business of AI. So a lot of things on the plate. And Keir Starmer was hoping to clear the decks and get his legislative agenda back on track, the focus on what he's trying to do. All of this will derail that. So even if he does survive that leadership challenge that we're expecting to come, the question is he going to be weaker in the future and, you know, leading the Labour Party into the next election?
12: Roz, thank you so much for the overview. Again, let's see what happens today throughout the course of the day and a dull day in UK politics. Rosalind Matheson. Now for a look at some of the other stories we're following. The UAE has denied Israeli Prime Minister Benjamin Netanyahu had visited the country. Abu Dhabi says its relations with Israel are public and conducted within the framework of the Abraham Accords. The UAE also denied receiving any Israeli military delegation. Lebanon and Israel are set to hold new peace talks in Washington starting today as their latest ceasefire nears its end. The two countries last met last month at the White House, where President Trump announced a three-week ceasefire extension. But Israel has vowed to keep pursuing attacks against Hezbollah despite the truce. Coming up, the fallout from the Iran conflict is now hitting some of the world's most vulnerable farmers in Africa. That story next. This is Bloomberg.

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1: Our revenue has now hit $30 billion in run rate, and we're seeing really significant demand customers like Spotify, Lovable, for example, that are really using and harnessing the power of the technology. 2 months ago, we had 500 customers that were spending over $1 million with us. That's doubled in size just in the last 2 months. So we're really seeing a lot of amazing growth.
0: Don't miss The Opening Trade, live every weekday.
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9: Bringing you up to the minute geopolitical news wherever and whenever it happens. I'm Anne-Marie Hordern in Guayaquil, Ecuador, and this is Bloomberg.
10: Africa, a region rife with potential for growth and opportunities, but not without its challenges. 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
11: On this episode,
12: we are dealing with supply issues, and so therefore fertilizer, the planting season, food security is high up there, but so too is fuel and energy.
10: Premieres April 24th, only on Bloomberg.
9: Well, just getting some headlines now from that Trump-Xi summit, and CCTV reporting that President Xi has said that he welcomes U.S. Desire to enhance cooperation with China. U.S. firms will have a better future in China, and also adds China's doors will open more. So this is specifically some of the comments that are coming through, and we know that he is meeting with U.S. business executives as well, just coming on the heels of that bilateral summit with Trump alongside key members of the cabinet. But essentially, Xi is welcoming U.S. industries right now and saying that China's doors will open more. Now, the fallout from the Iran conflict is hitting some of the world's most vulnerable farmers in Africa. In countries like Malawi, rising fuel costs and fertilizer shortages are threatening food security and raising fears over future harvests. Bloomberg Africa reporter Anthony Squazin joins us now. So, Anthony, talk to us about how severe the impact is on farmers in countries like Malawi right now.
13: Thanks. Yes, it depends on which country it is and where the planting season is. Malawi is an extreme example because it's landlocked, it's quite impoverished, and it's right at the end of supply lines. And it gets three-fifths of its nitrogen-bearing fertilizer from the Gulf. So there are big concerns there that there won't be enough fertilizer for the upcoming planting season, and that could spur food inflation and food insecurity and possibly, you know, leaving a lot of people, millions of people hungry later this year, early next year.
9: Yeah, is there anything that farmers are doing to cope? Are they cutting back on planting? Are they switching inputs?
13: Well, it's a variety of different strategies. I think commercial farmers are cutting back on planting. In South Africa, we're now expecting the smallest wheat harvest in 12 years because planting is going on as we speak. And that's due to rising diesel prices and higher fertilizer prices. So they have to, you know, basically work within their budgets. Elsewhere on the continent, what we're seeing is good quality fertilizer being blended with poor quality fertilizer, and that's being applied to crops instead, which is very harmful because it means the yields will be lower. So that will also decrease harvest in a few months' time, and what we will see is more food insecurity. It's not just Malawi. It's across the entire continent, and it's a whole range of different crops.
9: What does this mean for food security across Africa in the coming months?
13: Well, it depends where you look at it. In West Africa, we're planting at the moment. So food insecurity could come to bear quite soon, 3 or 4 months' time. In places like Malawi and Southern Africa and Eastern Africa, we're more likely to see food insecurity early next year when the harvest starts coming in. There was a good harvest in the season just passed, so that should tide people through for a few months. But we're expecting fertilizer shortages, higher diesel prices, and there's also talk of an El Nino drought. So it's likely to be a very difficult 12 months ahead for farmers across the southern and eastern regions of the continent.
9: Anthony Esquazin, thank you so much, Bloomberg's Africa reporter. All right, I just want to bring you a couple of lines that are coming through once again from President Xi, and he's saying that China's doors will open more. He's saying U.S. firms will have a better future in China and welcomes the U.S.'s desire to enhance cooperation with China. So this is just some of the commentary that's coming through from this very high-level summit that's taking place as we speak right now in China. That is it for our show, Horizons Middle East and Africa. Stay with the channel. Daybreak Europe is coming up next. This is Bloomberg.
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24: This is Bloomberg Daybreak Europe for this Thursday, the 14th of May, from London and Brussels, coming up today.
25: A warning over Taiwan. President Xi welcomes Donald Trump to China, but cautions against mishandling of relations with the island.
24: Fighting to keep his job, Keir Starmer warns of chaos as he prepares for rivals to stand against him.
25: A make-or-break moment for the EU. Christine Lagarde calls for urgent action to implement Mario Draghi's recommendations on competitiveness.
24: Plus, banking on a change, the US Senate confirms Kevin Warsh to lead the Fed just as Treasury yields hit their highest level since 2007.
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24: Good morning from London. I'm Caroline Hepke.
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0: Let's start by looking at the markets. The MSCI Asia Pacific Index has been swinging between small gains and losses. Shares in mainland China down 1.3%, though they touched their highest level since 2021 earlier. Offshore yuan remains at a three-year high. In terms of the bond markets, we're watching rising yields, Japanese 30-year yields rising to the highest since their debut in 1999. The S&P 500 closed at a record yesterday. Stock futures for the US market open are in the green. Eurostoxx 50 futures up 0.7%, and Brent crude futures trading at $106.12. Those are the markets.
25: Our top stories. Taiwan has emerged as the most sensitive issue in the meeting between China's President Xi Jinping and Donald Trump in Beijing. Chinese state media reports that Xi told Trump it is the most important issue in the relationship and warns that mishandling it could lead to clashes or conflict. Remarks came after Trump was welcomed to Beijing with full state honours, including a red carpet, honour guards, national anthems, flag-waving children and a 21-gun salute. Ahead of the closed-door meeting, President Trump was notably upbeat.
1: When there were difficulties, we worked it out. I would call you and you would call me. And whenever we had a problem, people don't know, whenever we had a problem, we worked it out very quickly. We're going to have a fantastic future together.
25: Trump's remarks came as Xi said the two countries should be partners, not rivals. The Chinese leader also framed the meeting in broader historical terms, questioning whether the US and China can avoid the risk of conflict between a rising power and an established one. President Trump is being accompanied on the trip to China by business leaders, including NVIDIA's Jensen Huang, Apple's Tim Cook and Tesla's Elon Musk, who were also present at some of today's events.
0: It's reported that a confidential US intelligence analysis has detailed how China is exploiting the war in Iran to maximize its advantage over the United States. Ewan Potts has more on that story.
2: The Washington Post says the confidential report found Beijing is using the war in Iran to make gains across military, economic, diplomatic and other fields. They cite two US officials who've read the assessment produced this week for the chairman of the Joint Chiefs of Staff. The report is likely to raise alarm within the Pentagon about the geopolitical costs of Washington's standoff with Tehran. This just as President Trump enters crucial talks with China's leadership in Beijing. In London, I'm Ewan Potts, Bloomberg Radio.
25: Keir Starmer is said to have warned his ministers not to let a leadership contest plunge us into chaos. The British Prime Minister has been meeting loyal ministers and MPs as he braces for a potential leadership challenge. Allies of Health Secretary Wes Streeting say he's likely to quit and launch a bid to replace Starmer this week. The news came just before the Prime Minister outlined his agenda at the state opening of Parliament.
4: We appreciate the change in direction from the current administration. It's not necessarily a direction we'd like to go in, but we are responding in a manner that shows that we still have very strong trading potential with the United States. For Ireland, within the EU, we recognise that the United States is our largest trading partner, both in goods and services, and we want to build upon that, and we're happy to respond to the United States and make sure an agreement can be reached.
25: Apologies, that was the wrong piece of audio. That's Ireland's junior foreign minister, Neil Richmond, there. Keir Starmer had been speaking in Parliament where Conservative leader Kemi Badenoch said he was in office but not in power. The Prime Minister's own backers say he will fight any contest, but many fear Streeting's bid could prompt other challengers to go public. UK gilt yields have reached heights not seen in the 21st century as the political uncertainty builds.
0: European Central Bank President Christine Lagarde sees a make-or-break moment to reform the EU. Speaking at a dinner honouring her predecessor Mario Draghi, she urged governments to enact his plan to boost the continent's competitiveness. With geopolitical tensions on the rise, ECB officials have repeatedly called on governments to reinforce Europe's economic and political base and to increase its autonomy. Ireland's junior foreign minister, Neil Richmond, says that shifting ties with the US are part of that broader challenge.
4: We appreciate the change in direction from the current administration. It's not necessarily a direction we'd like to go in, but we are responding in a manner that shows that we still have very strong trading potential with the United States. For Ireland, within the EU, we recognise that the United States is our largest trading partner, both in goods and services, and we want to build upon that, and we're happy to respond to the United States and make sure an agreement can be reached.
0: Ireland's junior foreign minister, Neil Richmond, speaking to Bloomberg about the trade deal between the US and the EU that's currently in limbo.
25: The US Senate has confirmed Kevin Warsh as chair of the Federal Reserve in its narrowest vote in history. The 54-45 margin reflected Democratic fears that Warsh will bend to President Trump's demands to lower interest rates. But Pennsylvania Republican Senator Dave McCormick says the new chair will be positive for the central bank.
7: I think President Trump picked a guy that he trusts, and he picked a guy that he thinks has the ability, and I think he's right, to drive the Fed in the right direction over time. I don't think he's going to be given, in his mind, a performance view on Kevin Warsh in the first 60 days.
8: Okay.
7: I think he knows that the Fed, that the chairman's going to have to sort of get his bearings and begin to build the consensus he needs.
25: That was Republican Senator Dave McCormick speaking yesterday. Meanwhile, investors got 5% yields on 30-year U.S. Treasuries for the first time since 2007, as surging energy prices push inflation higher. That's after a $25 billion auction of new bonds yesterday was awarded at just over 5% based on the yields that bidders said they would accept, showcasing middling demand. Sales of 3- and 10-year Treasuries earlier in the week also drew less demand than expected.
0: Now, more UK estate agents reported falling house prices last month. The news comes as the war in Iran and elevated borrowing costs hit buyer confidence, according to a closely watched survey. Bloomberg's Tima Adebayo has more.
9: The Royal Institution of Chartered Surveyors' gauge of home values declined 9 percentage points last month. At minus 34, it's the benchmark's lowest point since November 2023, meaning agents reporting falling prices significantly outnumber those seeing growth. And it's thought values could decrease further in the near future thanks to a challenging global backdrop. Aspiring buyers are being discouraged by mortgage rates that remain above 5%, with higher fuel costs and slower pay growth also squeezing household budgets. Meanwhile, Rick says the sluggish demand picture is also discouraging sellers. In London, Tiwa Adebayo, Bloomberg Radio.
0: So those are our top stories for you this morning. Now, looking at the markets, globally, equities have been pushing to record highs. The MSCI Asia Pacific Index, though, has been swinging between small gains and losses with that Xi Trump visit. China's mainland index down 1.3%. The offshore yuan remains at a three-year high. Also, we've seen bond yields in Japan really climbing on the 20-year and 30-year tenors. Gilt markets concerned about what happens next if Starmer's premiership comes to an end. We've had some breaking news that the former Deputy Prime Minister Angela Rayner has been cleared of wrongdoing and a tax probe. This was the tax probe that's been overhanging her for several months. So that's fresh information that surely gilt markets might consider. In terms of the stock futures then, for Europe, up by 0.7%. S&P 500 also up 0.7%. There was a powerful rally in Cisco that helped to boost US stocks yesterday, and oil prices broke through at $106.26, up 0.6%. Stephen.
25: In a moment, more on the latest UK political headlines, plus President Trump's meeting with Xi Jinping and that warning around Taiwan, and the competition between insurers and asset managers for the £1 trillion UK pension market is heating up. But another story that caught our eye this morning, on the question of saying no to more things. Chris Rosar has been writing about the plethora of recent books revisiting an old concept, how to say no and not feel guilty about it. As Chris points out, these books keep coming because it seems that we don't seem to get the hang of this idea. The purpose of the saying no economy, it's big enough to be dubbed as an economy now, is to reclaim our time for the things that are perhaps more important to us in a bigger picture. He went looking for some new advice. He found it in Laura Vankrum's latest book, which looks at the how you should plan out your day in 30-minute blocks and find the extra time that perhaps you weren't finding already, or how you can combine things. I mean, I have to say, I read this and I identify with quite a lot of it, but I also wonder how much of this problem is cultural. In France, people do not hesitate to say no to things.
0: Is that what you found, is it?
25: One of my favourite emails I ever received in a professional setting in France was, "Bonjour, non, merci." Hello, no, thank you, which I think is the perfect email, frankly.
0: Yeah, absolutely. Sounds like the European good life to me. Yes, I think that working in news, I am well used to segmenting the day. I mean, it's really part of the job, isn't it? Not sure it's super relaxing. But yes, I just think it's, there's just so much time pressure, isn't there? Given digital communications makes everything super quick and easy, but then you do have to respond.
8: Well, I mean, I think putting your phone away for large parts of the day is probably the only way to survive all of this. Anyway, it's a great piece. We'll put a link to it in our podcast show notes. Well, let's bring you more now on the US president's visit to China. Donald Trump and Xi have been meeting in Beijing with some tension emerging over comments over Taiwan. Bloomberg's John Liu, who leads our coverage in Asia, joins us now for more from Beijing. John, President Xi warned that if the Taiwan issue is mishandled, it could push the relationship with the US into a highly dangerous situation. How significant are those comments?
10: I think those are very significant comments, though I would say they are not new. And I would explain by saying that every time President Xi has met with President Trump or President Biden or President Obama, he has raised this as an issue. From the Chinese perspective, Taiwan is the most important aspect of the U.S.-China relationship. And so whenever the Chinese leadership gets the opportunity, they emphasize that. And so, again, Xi is emphasizing that. So it's not new, but it is extremely significant because for the Chinese, this is the red line that cannot be crossed.
0: Yeah, the result could be clashes or conflict was a very interesting language. What else did we hear from the leaders, and has there been anything about the Middle East?
10: Well, we haven't got too much yet. Just a little bit before I came in here to the studio, the two leaders, Trump and Xi, had just wrapped their session this morning. President Xi and Trump then did go and meet with some U.S. Corporate leaders, so we know Elon Musk is here. We know Tim Cook is here. We know Jensen Huang is here. And so there was a meeting. President Xi said to those CEOs that tomorrow would be even better. The best is yet to come for U.S. companies in China, making that pledge that China would continue to open up its markets to American businesses. Also something I think worth noting that President Trump brought up in their exchange at the very opening of this meeting this morning. From here, there is going to be more time between the two presidents. There's going to be a state dinner later today. They're going to have lunch tomorrow before President Trump heads back to D.C. So we're still waiting for a full recount of what exactly was discussed.
8: Okay, John, thank you very much for joining us. John Liu, who co-leads our coverage of Asia at Bloomberg, with the latest from Beijing.
0: Now, the ruling Labour Party seems headed for a divisive battle to oust Keir Starmer and decide on a replacement. The Health Secretary, Wes Streeting, looks set to resign, according to his allies, to launch a leadership bid. And now we've had news that the Deputy Prime Minister, former Deputy Prime Minister Angela Rayner, has been cleared in the tax issue that was overhanging her. Joining us now is Bloomberg's politics reporter James Walcock to discuss. Good morning. What do we know about Streeting? Does he have the support to challenge Starmer? And also the other question is, who else might run?
11: I think that is the question to be asked this morning, Caroline. Because look, here in the UK, for any of our international listeners, it feels like we are in this frenetic drama every day where the Prime Minister's job has been at risk. But if you step back, last weekend, an MP said they'd step down. On Monday, we got the most junior ministers. On the Tuesday, we got the next rung up. On the Wednesday, we had the briefing to the likes of Bloomberg and the outlets that Wes Streeting might step down. And now this morning, we're hearing about Angela Rayner. There is clearly a sense in Westminster that the Prime Minister is vulnerable, and now people are looking to position. And what we know about Streeting is he's seen as the centre of the party, that kind of candidate for kind of similar-ish to Starmer, if anything, a bit further to the right, but with better charisma, better media performance. And then from former Deputy Prime Minister Angela Rayner, she's seen as a more champion on the left-hand side of the party, of a similar kind of wing to the likes of Ed Miliband or Andy Burnham, also seen as charismatic. Now, what has been the millstone around her neck has been this failure to pay tax on a purchasing of a second property that she was sort of hit with last year. Now, what is crucial about this announcement this morning that has only come in the past few minutes, but the key line is that HMRC have said she was not found guilty of any kind of wrongdoing whatsoever. That is going to be brandished by her supporters as a sign that this was all a misunderstanding, and they need to put back this working class woman who has risen to the top of politics and in their mind signifies everything the Labour Party should be. Stepping back a bit, the battle lines are starting to become a bit clearer here on who might take over from Keir Starmer's job should there be a contest.
8: Yeah, I wonder how these headlines are going to be read by those supporting the Health Secretary, Wes Streeting. As you mentioned, he has, we're told by allies of his that he was preparing to potentially step down. The other figure, of course, in this too is Andy Burnham. What should we be thinking about the other potential challengers to Keir Starmer?
11: We are nearing the point, Stephen, where Bloomberg listeners will be happy to hear numbers are coming. We know that Keir Starmer isn't stepping down. As you say, Stephen, we know that Andy Burnham needs a seat to be able to run. So unless he announces there is a seat, and unless the likes of Angela Rayner or Wes Streeting announce that they are submitting 81 MPs, that is the magic number to launch a formal leadership challenge, this story all dies down. Now, no one thinks it is going to die down, so it is at the point where everyone puts their cards on the table and says, we are running or we are not. Mm. We've had a week of building momentum. What it's worth also saying, Stephen, in terms of what we should be looking for here is, because Wes is on the centre of the party, you should expect him to try and appeal to the left, and vice versa for the likes of Rayner and Burnham. Expect them to be making kind of more centrist appeals as they try and win over the whole of the party. But we are at a potential turning point for this government where it's quite clear now people are starting to move into the public view, and we will hopefully see more of that today.
0: Yeah, absolutely. And I think for markets, as we've seen over the course of this week, you know, they are imposing higher borrowing costs on this government because of the uncertainty, and they want to understand what sort of policies, what shape, you know, any potential future leader might bring to the mix in order to understand what the premium is going to look like. Thank you so much, James, for being with us. Politics reporter James Wilcock.
8: Now, the battle between global asset managers and insurers to dominate the UK pension market is stepping up a gear. There are £1.3 trillion of assets to fight for, spread over almost 5,000 corporate retirement funds. Our asset management reporter Leo Kensherper joins us now for more. Leo, pensions were traditionally handled

0: can be underfunded or in surplus. And when the scheme is in surplus, the company's CFO can actually afford to offload the scheme to a life insurer by buying a so-called bulk purchase annuity. And by doing that, the company finally gets that uncorrelated investment risk off their balance sheet, which, you know, most CFOs are quite keen on.
1: Yeah, absolutely. It's been a process of the last sort of 20, 30 years, hasn't it? Why is the UK market, though, then attracting so many players now?
0: Yeah, it's a good question. The UK is actually the biggest market when it comes to pension risk transfers. Mm. We're expecting £500 billion worth in risk transfers over the next decade. That's roughly £100 billion more than in the US, which is, of course, a larger retirement savings market. And that's down to a number of factors, including US schemes being less well funded. But the UK is also generally a bit further ahead in their journey. Two of the largest life insurers who do risk transfers were founded about 20 years ago in the city of London for that sole purpose. And one of these startups, PIC, Pension Insurance Corporation, got acquired by an Apollo-backed insurer last year for £5.7 billion because it gave that Apollo-backed insurer an instant large presence in this very hot corner of global finance, really.
2: What are the downsides of these new players and these changes happening in the pension market? Are there things that regulators are worried about?
0: So one thing regulators have been worried about for a few years now is the growing use of offshore reinsurance. When life insurers take over DB schemes, they offload some of that investment risk to reinsurers who are often based in offshore jurisdictions where, you know, oversight can be weaker and where reinsurers are more likely to invest in essentially bad assets. That's the concern. And that's why at the end of last month, the Bank of England said it will end a preferential capital treatment for funded reinsurance. So it will become more expensive for insurers to enter these potentially riskier reinsurance deals. And another broader concern across the pensions industry is that insurers just won't invest enough into the UK and instead put, you know, savers' money into US-originated private credit. But of course, that depends on ultimately on the quality of the investment pipeline in the UK.
1: Yes, it does. Versus, yeah, the relative attractiveness. Yeah, Leo, thank you so much for being with us. I think it's a fascinating story. Our asset management reporter, Leo Kensherpa, thank you. Well, coming up in the next part of Bloomberg Daybreak, Europe will be bringing you more on what's happening with the Xi-Trump summit, of course. A great fanfare, 36-hour visit. That's going to be fascinating. Let's bring you up to speed, though, now with the markets and actually thinking about what's happening in China. Let's start there, shall we? The CSI 300 is down by 0.9%. So actually Chinese stocks onshore and offshore are actually underperforming the rest of Asia. Kospi is gaining, for example. And you have to put the backdrop. Global stocks have been doing incredibly well. We've seen this very powerful six-week rally continued in the US yesterday. You had Cisco rallying. You got stock futures for the US market open in positive territory. European stock futures also up 0.7%. As for the bond market, so Kevin Warsh being confirmed as the new Fed chair. That's going to be very interesting. In Japan, yields have been rising for 20-year bond yields and 30-year bond yields are rising for the highest in decades. And this pressure is something that we're pretty familiar with here in the UK. Later on today, we get the UK GDP data expected to show very strong growth for the first quarter, 0.6%. That's not a pace that is expected to be sustained. In terms of other markets, then, the oil markets, let's not forget, $106.13 for Brent futures, currently up by 0.5%. Those are the markets. Now let's get more on what's going on around the world. Stephen Carroll has the details in Brussels. Good morning.
2: Caroline, thank you. Taiwan has emerged as the most sensitive issue in the meeting between China's President Xi Jinping and Donald Trump in Beijing. Chinese state media reports that Xi told President Trump it is the most important issue in the relationship and warns that mishandling it could lead to clashes or conflict. In the UK, Keir Starmer is said to have warned his ministers not to let a leadership contest plunge us into chaos. The British Prime Minister has been meeting loyal ministers and MPs as he braces for a potential leadership challenge. The news comes as one of those who could challenge him, former Deputy Prime Minister Angela Rayner, was cleared of wrongdoing in a tax probe.

0: And the US Senate has confirmed Kevin Warsh as chair of the Federal Reserve in the narrowest vote of its kind in its history. The slim 54-45 margin reflected Democratic fears that Warsh will bend to President Trump's demands to lower interest rates. Those are some of our global news headlines.
1: Thank you so much, Stephen, for that. Now, we are watching the Trump-Xi summit. Day one of this meeting, the leaders have been on a visit, looking at the Temple of Heaven in Beijing. Xi warning about the dangers of China and the US mishandling the issue of Taiwan. Trump saying that the US ties with China are better than ever. Well, Bonnie Glaser is the program managing director at the German Marshall Fund of the United States Indo-Pacific. Now, she's been speaking to Bloomberg's Yvonne Mann and Stephen Engel as President Trump and President Xi hold this summit in Beijing. Glaser started by sharing her expectations of these ongoing discussions.
2: Well, I think that the conversations between the two leaders will focus on a relatively small number of issues. President Trump is primarily interested in trade because of the ongoing conflict in Iran. That is definitely on the agenda. And Xi Jinping wants to talk about Taiwan. I don't think there's going to be a lot of other discussion about geopolitical issues or other security issues. With prior presidents, there was more of a focus, I think, on security issues. But I think Trump himself is more interested in trade and ensuring that the United States is getting a smooth flow of deliveries of rare earth magnets and minerals, which are necessary to power just about everything that we use. And of course, not just in the United States, but all over the world. And the Chinese weaponized their dominance in the rare earth and critical minerals supply chain last year. I think that was really a wake-up call for President Trump and his administration. And since then, there has been a desire on the part of the United States to avoid provoking China to do that again. So, of course, I'm referring to the truce that was reached when they met previously in South Korea, in Busan, and the two leaders decided that they would hold off on implementing these export controls that they had imposed on each other. That agreement might be extended at this summit, but probably later this year, because there's still some tariff issues that are up in the air, because the Supreme Court has determined that the original tariffs that were used, not only on China, but on many other countries, were illegal. And the United States is now doing a Section 301 investigation. When that is complete, there will be new tariffs that will be imposed on China. We've already heard from Beijing that they hope that that doesn't happen. But I think the U.S. Is committed to keeping those tariffs at about the same level that they have been in recent months.
3: Hi, Bonnie. Stephen Engel here in central Beijing. Let me jump in and pick up on that point. You're making a very important point because this summit, all 36 hours of it, is not necessarily the panacea to all the ills that have crept up and really bubbled over the edge of the pot in the last year, with tariffs being risen as high as 145% and retaliatory moves by the Chinese. What is the message or the deliverable that needs to come from this summit so we don't necessarily go back to more tariffs and retaliatory strikes, high walls on export controls that will signal to the business community, oh, we can actually rekindle commercial ties?
2: Well, I do think that the business communities, both in the United States and China, want greater predictability. And I think that the leaders will provide that in terms of their discussions, even if they don't extend the agreement that was reached last year. It is due to expire this fall, and they will probably commit to extend it before then. I think both leaders want to have a degree of stability in this relationship. Xi Jinping is already looking to next year, preparing for the party Congress, where he will likely get a fourth term in office. He is concerned about a number of economic challenges that he faces, and he has to deal with personnel arrangements for that party Congress. He needs a modicum of stability in this relationship. And I think also President Trump wants stability. He wants to avoid a confrontation, whether that be in the Taiwan Strait or any place else, and wants to give the buy some time, essentially, for the United States to reduce its dependencies on China. And there is an active de-risking set of efforts that are underway in the United States. There probably will be the announcement of what is being referred to as a Board of Trade. And that will essentially be a mechanism to talk about what goods are not sensitive in both countries that we can export to each other. Some people say this is whitelisting trade, but they won't be discussing the more difficult issues of the Chinese subsidies, for example, for their companies, for their champions, or for the uneven playing field in China.
1: So that was Bonnie Glaser, the program managing director at the German Marshall Fund of the United States Indo-Pacific. She was speaking there to Bloomberg's Yvonne Mann and Stephen Engel. And you can follow each of the updates from our team. There are lots of photographs of the Trump Xi visit as they tour around Beijing. It's on our T-Live blog, day one of the China visit, the China summit on the terminal right now. Coming up next, we're going to bring you up to speed with today's top stories.
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0: And I'm Stephen Carroll in Brussels. 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
1: OK, let's think about the markets. US stocks 50 futures are up by 0.7%. We've had an incredibly strong six-week global stock rally, and that even does seem to be here in Europe. Quite a good performance yesterday. S&P 500 futures are up. We've got yields rising, though, especially in Japan. I'll point that out. And looking at bond markets and at Brent crude markets, $106.32 for oil, up by 0.6%. Those are the markets.
0: Our top stories. Taiwan has emerged as the most sensitive issue in the meeting between China's President Xi Jinping and Donald Trump in Beijing. Chinese state media reports that Xi told Trump it is the most important issue in the relationship and warned that mishandling it could lead to clashes or conflict. The remarks came after Trump was welcomed to Beijing with full state honours, including a red carpet, honour guards, flag-waving children and a 21-gun salute. Ahead of the closed-door meeting with his Chinese counterpart, President Trump was notably upbeat.
9: When there were difficulties, we worked it out. I would call you and you would call me. And whenever we had a problem, people don't know, whenever we had a problem, we worked that out very quickly. We're going to have a fantastic future together.
0: Trump's remarks came as Xi said the two countries should be partners, not rivals. The Chinese leader also framed the meeting in broader historical terms, questioning whether the US and China can avoid the risk of conflict between a rising power and an established one. President Trump is being accompanied on the trip by business leaders, including NVIDIA's Jensen Huang, Apple's Tim Cook and Tesla's Elon Musk, who were also present at some of today's events.
1: The UK's former Deputy Prime Minister Angela Rayner has been cleared of deliberate wrongdoing in an investigation into her tax affairs. That potentially paves the way for a leadership bid against Prime Minister Keir Starmer. Starmer, though, is said to have warned his ministers not to let a leadership contest plunge us into chaos, in his words. The British Prime Minister has been meeting loyal ministers and MPs as he braces for this possibility. Allies of Health Secretary Wes Streeting say that he is likely to quit and launch a bid to replace Starmer this week. The news comes just before the Prime Minister outlined his agenda at the state opening of Parliament.
10: We will not simply slump back to the old ways, because this King's Speech gives us the strength we need, the economic security, energy security and national security to control our future in a chaotic world.
1: Keir Starmer there in Parliament, where Conservative leader Kemi Badenoch said that he was in office but not in power. The Prime Minister's own backers say that he will fight any contest, but many fear that Streeting's bid could prompt other challenges to go public. UK gilt yields have reached heights not seen in the 21st century as the political uncertainty builds.
0: European Central Bank President Christine Lagarde sees a make-or-break moment to reform the European Union. Speaking at a dinner honouring her predecessor Mario Draghi, she urged governments to enact his plan to boost the EU's competitiveness. With geopolitical tensions on the rise, ECB officials have repeatedly called on governments to reinforce Europe's economic and political base and increase its autonomy. And those are some of our top stories on the programme this morning.
1: Now, coming up next, we are going to hear from one of our top interviews with Suzanne DelBene, the Democrat representative for Washington. She's also chair of the Democratic Congressional Campaign Committee. We are going to think about midterms, about the electoral contest that is coming in the US. That is coming up in just a moment. You're listening to Daybreak Europe. We're live from London and Brussels. This is Bloomberg.
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1: It is 6:40 a.m. here in the City of London. Good morning, I'm Caroline Hepke. Looking at the market, so over in Asia, the Trump Xi summit, perhaps that has weighed on markets. The CSI 300 is down more than 1%, whereas in other parts of the market, you've got the KOSPI up by 0.2%. AI trade really putting the KOSPI on track for another record close. We did have also the US, again, a fresh highs for S&P 500 stocks yesterday. There was a big rally for Cisco stock futures for the US, also in the green, both of the Nasdaq and the S&P 500. Euro stocks 50 futures up 0.6%. Half that gain though for the FTSE 100, given that we are also seeing the overhang of more political uncertainty here in the UK. We get the GDP data for the first quarter for the UK in about 20 minutes time, so we'll break that for you. Brent crude futures were up 0.7, trading at $106.37 the barrel. We've got a lighter earnings day in Europe, though, so volumes may be a little bit thinner. We do have Burberry, though, to watch out for. That is a look at the markets. Your Bloomberg Radio Business Flash. Now let's get to our global news headlines. Here's Stephen Carroll in Brussels.
0: Caroline, thank you. Taiwan has emerged as the most sensitive issue in the meeting between China's President Xi Jinping and Donald Trump. Chinese state media reports that Xi told Trump it is the most important issue in the relationship and has warned that mishandling it could lead to clashes or conflict. In the UK, Keir Starmer is said to have warned his ministers not to let a leadership contest plunge us into chaos. The British Prime Minister has been meeting loyal ministers and MPs as he braces for a potential challenge to his job. The news comes as one of those who could challenge him, former Deputy Prime Minister Angela Rayner, has been cleared of wrongdoing in a tax probe. And the US Senate has confirmed Kevin Warsh as chair of the Federal Reserve by the narrowest margin ever for the confirmation of a Fed chief. The 54-45 vote reflected Democratic fears that Warsh will bend to President Trump's demands to lower interest rates. Those are some of our global news headlines.
1: Stephen, thank you so much. Well, we're going to take a moment to think about US politics with the United States president over in China for the summit with Xi Jinping, along with Marco Rubio, along with the defense secretary, Pete Hegseth. Perhaps some of those issues will also be something for the electoral contest that's due in November. Bloomberg's Katie Lyons and Joe Matthew have been talking to Suzanne Del Bene, who's the Democrat representative for Washington. She's also chair of the Democratic Congressional Campaign Committee. So they've been asking her about how Democrats are now thinking and looking at that coming election.
21: People are angry across the country. They see that Republicans, and Trump said it himself, have no interest in addressing the issues that families are facing: skyrocketing prices, housing, food, healthcare, energy costs, gas prices, all directly because of actions taken by Trump and Republicans in Congress. So folks are struggling and they're angry and they want folks who are going to stand up for them. That has given us opportunities yeah. all across the country. And we still do because people want folks who actually are going to be voices for the American people, not a rubber stamp for Donald Trump.
2: So our question then, Congresswoman, it's great to have you back, and you may have already just answered it. Do the fundamentals of your messaging about affordability overcome the technicals of redistricting? Can you win more seats than Republicans can redraw?
21: So, one, the American people are with us. And across the board, absolutely, affordability is the number one issue. And people are angry. And so as Republicans try to rig the system because they know they're losing, and, you know, if you're winning in the hearts and the minds of the American people, you aren't off trying to redraw maps because you think that's the only way you can win. They're doing that because they know they're losing. Mm-hmm. But it doesn't change the fundamentals of how people feel. And so even when they redraw maps like they did in Texas, we have opportunities to pick up seats. They thought they'd change seats to help support Republican candidates, but people are angry. They want folks who are going to stand up for them, and they've given us opportunities to pick up seats in Texas as a result. Democrats are running over 12 points ahead in special elections since November of 2024 all over the country, and they're running ahead because of the broken promises from Republicans. Obviously, the broken promise to lower costs on day one has been huge, and people are feeling the brunt of that. And so they want to change. And that's not true in just one part of the country. That's true all across the country.
3: Well, are there other states besides Texas, Congresswoman, who have redrawn their maps that you think could have actually created more pickup opportunities? Is obviously the Democratic voters that pre-existed, while they may not make up a majority in these districts anymore, they still have to go somewhere. And I wonder if it becomes a turnout game and you think that actually there are more opportunities to turn out Democratic voters and flip seats that they thought would be safely red.
21: Well, remember, when they redraw these maps, voters have to go somewhere. And a lot of voters, and I would say not just traditionally Democratic voters, but voters who are struggling right now, their voices are still going to be heard. And so those folks are going to turn out. And the reason you've seen this big, you know, difference in special elections since November of 2024 is because people have seen the broken promise. They know what's happening across the country. They know that this administration and Republicans in Congress have not been willing to stand up for them. They're feeling the brunt of it. And comments like the president's comments that, you know, the financial situation of American families isn't important to him, those comments absolutely just continue to remind folks that he doesn't care. And Republicans are indifferent to the struggles that families are facing. So, yes, those folks are going to still vote, and they're going to vote for folks who are going to stand up for them.
2: Hmm. Well, as we spend some time here with the chairwoman, I'm wondering, when you start making spending decisions on ads that may or may not include that soundbite of President Trump today, how you're going to be distributing funds in this race where it's been widely reported you're being outraised by Republicans, Congresswoman. How do you offset the money problem?
21: So I think, first of all, we've had strong support across the country. Republicans are now trying to change campaign finance laws because they are in a, you know, they feel like they need outside their big kind of committees and others to be able to play in races to give them an advantage. Our candidates have been outraising their opponents, and we're in a strong position there across the country. But remember, even in these special elections we've seen, even when Democrats have been outspent, we have flipped districts sometimes by over 30 points because we have great candidates talking about the issues that matter on the ground and who are want to serve and actually do their job as a representative, not as a rubber stamp. That's why you've seen these huge changes across the country already, and why we have opportunities across the country, and we will win. We are going to have the resources to compete all across the country.
3: Finally, Congresswoman, and I ask you this knowing you do sit on the Ways and Means Committee, there's obviously a live conversation now around a gas tax holiday to help offset the higher prices at the pump that consumers are facing. Obviously, there's a limited effect that that can have, but would you be supportive of that? Would you encourage Democrats in swing districts to support that as well? Can they be seen voting against that if it comes to the floor?
21: So first of all, we don't know what will come to the floor, but the huge increase we've seen in gas prices across the country is directly because of the war and the impact on the Strait of Hormuz. That has caused skyrocketing gas prices all across the country. The real solution, the long-term solution, is to end the war, to be in a place where we went into, the president went into this war of choice with no plan, with no strategy. The American people are paying the price with skyrocketing costs. So we want a long-term solution, and not a short-term patch, or even at a small patch at that comparatively. We need to make sure that the administration takes action. We're going to have another vote on war powers resolution come up before Congress tomorrow. Mm-hmm. This is how we really help address the needs of the American people and absolutely address the skyrocketing gas prices that are there. One piece of skyrocketing prices we have seen for families across the country.
1: So that was Bonnie Glaser, the program managing director. That was our discussion about the midterms, of course, with Suzanne Delbene, the chair of the Democratic Congressional Campaign Committee. Really important, thinking about the midterms. How much is the Iran war going to affect voters? The real pivotal question about whether Democrats can or can't flip the control of the Senate in the US. Midterms in November, of course. This is Bloomberg.
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0: 6:53 in London, 7:53 in Brussels. Good morning, I'm Stephen Carroll. So on the markets today, we're watching Asian equities as the Trump-Xi meeting has wrapped up, with those comments around Taiwan getting some attention. The CSI 300, which had actually hit its highest level since 2021 earlier on, is actually down currently by 0.9%. The broader MSCI Asia Pacific Index is flat. European stock futures higher 0.8 for Euro Stoxx 50, 0.3 higher for FTSE 100 futures. On currency markets, the Bloomberg Dollar Spot Index is flat. No movement in the pound on those developments that Angela Rayner has been cleared of wrongdoing in a tax probe. That's something that could be in focus for UK investors later on in the day. Gilt yields had rallied yesterday, or gilts rather had rallied. Yields have come down by 4 basis points in the session yesterday. The 10-year gilt yield finishing yesterday's session at 5.06%. No clear signals coming out of bond markets elsewhere for now that'll feed into the UK session. Oil prices a touch higher this morning. Brent crude's at $106.19. WTI is just over $101 a barrel. That is your Bloomberg Radio Business Flash. Well, now let's bring you more on some of the other stories moving markets as well. We've got our reporter Abir Abu Omar with us for more on that. Abir, good morning. We're watching Asian equities this morning. Of course, the developments out of the Trump-Xi summit very much in focus for those markets who've been open through some of those headlines emerging. What are we seeing?
4: Good morning, Stephen. Yeah, look, Asian equities since this morning have been swinging between small gains, small losses. And this is as the meeting between President Trump and his Chinese counterpart Xi Jinping is taking place. Perhaps traders are looking for some profit taking, but also looking for clues from those meetings that we saw are happening this morning on the trajectory, especially when it comes to trade ties between China and the U.S. So you mentioned earlier the MSCI Asia Pacific is flat. It was rising as much as 0.8 in early trading, led by the Kospi in South Korea. Now, the Kospi was trading 1.7% higher. It paired some of those gains earlier. An interesting note that I was reading from our M Live team this morning is that if you were to take the two biggest constituents out of the Kospi, that is Samsung and SK Hynix, it's PE ratios, forward-looking PE ratios, are actually pretty good in relation to other equity gauges in Asia. But if you add those two, then the PE ratios skyrocket. But look, when it comes to currencies, the offshore yuan is edging higher for an 11th day. It's interesting that this is the longest winning streak since 2017, so about 10 years now. And still, technology is front and center in Asia, but elsewhere in the world. But it is taking the lead in terms of the best performing stocks in Asia this morning.
5: Okay, so that's interesting what's happening in Asia. Meanwhile, over in the US, again, powerful rally on Wednesday. Why have equities in the US done so well?
4: Two letters, AI, Caroline. Look, I mean, it's back front and center. We're seeing the AI trade and the focus on investments in AI returning. Cisco, one of the biggest companies in the U.S. yesterday, posted its earnings and it gained as much as 20% in late trading. So they gave a better than expected sales forecast, and that drove up other tech names in the U.S. So we're seeing futures again slightly positive when it comes to S&P futures this morning, and again fueled by what we're seeing coming out of news when it comes to artificial intelligence and tech stocks, and that positive sentiment is certainly spreading into stocks elsewhere, as I mentioned, in Asia, Caroline.
0: And of course, Abir, we're watching oil prices today, you know, to see if there perhaps may have been comments from the Trump and Xi meeting that might relate to the war in Iran. But developments, of course, in focus for oil markets.
4: Yeah, look, I mean, Brent at around $106 a barrel this morning. It is edging up slightly, 0.5% from what I can see now. Today, the Iran war and the story that has driven oil markets higher over the past 75 or 76 days or so is taking a slight backseat, again, as all eyes turn towards the meeting that is happening between President Trump and President Xi Jinping in Beijing. So we understand that Iran will be a topic of conversation between the two, but what is taking the table right now is conversations around deal making. We're seeing a slew of executives visiting with President Trump, including NVIDIA's Jensen Huang, Elon Musk, and Tim Cook. So we're looking at the deal making aspect of things. That is what was alluded to in earlier headlines this morning. But the Iran war, as President Trump had suggested before heading to Beijing, is something that will be discussed. So we keep an eye on what developments there is when it comes to finding a resolution or a permanent ceasefire, and whether China is going to take a seat or is going to take a step towards trying to mediate, even if unofficially, between the two. And that would inevitably have an impact on oil prices going forward, Stephen.
0: Okay, yeah, Abir, thank you very much for joining us. Abir Abu Omar there in Dubai, bringing us up to date on those market moves as we're watching for more headlines coming from reporting of the meeting between Xi Jinping and Donald Trump, expanding cooperation in trade, agriculture and tourism. We'll have plenty more on that to come in the next part of Bloomberg Daybreak Europe.
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1: This is Bloomberg Daybreak Europe for this Thursday, the 14th of May, from London and Brussels. Coming up today,
0: a warning over Taiwan. President Xi welcomes Donald Trump to China, but cautions against mishandling of relations with the island.
1: Cleared to run, Angela Rayner is absolved of wrongdoing in a tax probe, as Keir Starmer, the Prime Minister, warns that a leadership contest would be chaos.
0: A make-or-break moment for the EU. Christine Lagarde calls for urgent action to implement Mario Draghi's recommendations on competitive.
1: Plus, banking on a change. The US Senate confirms Kevin Warsh to lead the Fed, just as Treasury yields hit their highest level since 2007.
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0: On the markets this morning, we're watching Chinese equities as the meeting between Donald Trump and Xi Jinping has been taking place. The CSI 300 now down by 1% on the day. It had those shares that hitched their highest level since 2021 ahead of those talks starting. So a wavering in Asian equities. European stock futures pointing higher by 0.9% for Eurostox 50, 0.5% higher for FTSE 100 futures. The pound slightly weaker against the dollar this morning, 135.17. And on Wall Street futures, we're keeping an eye on Nasdaq futures after the results from Cisco prompted a big jump in after-hours trading of that company's shares.
1: Now to our top stories. Taiwan has emerged as the most sensitive issue in the meeting between China's President Xi Jinping and Donald Trump in Beijing. Chinese state media reports that Xi told Trump it is the most important issue in the relationship and warned that mishandling it could lead to clashes or conflict. Bloomberg reports that Taiwanese officials are preparing a response to the remarks. Now, those comments came after Trump was welcomed to Beijing with full state honours, including a red carpet, honour guards, flag-waving children and a 21-gun salute. Ahead of the closed-door meeting with his Chinese counterpart, President Trump was notably upbeat.
29: When there were difficulties, we worked it out. I would call you and you would call me. And whenever we had a problem, people don't know, whenever we had a problem, we worked that out very quickly. We're going to have a fantastic future together.
5: Trump's remarks came as Xi said that the two countries should be partners, not rivals. The Chinese leader also framed the meeting in broader historical terms, questioning whether the US and China can avoid the risk of conflict between a rising power and an established one. President Trump is being accompanied on the trip by business leaders, including Nvidia's Jensen Huang, Apple's Tim Cook, and Tesla's Elon Musk, who were also present at some of today's events.
0: We've had another major development this morning in the political turmoil in the UK. The former Deputy Prime Minister Angela Rayner has been cleared of deliberate wrongdoing in an investigation into her tax affairs. Bloomberg understands she is now preparing for a potential leadership challenge against the embattled Prime Minister Keir Starmer. Speaking to ITV News in an interview timed to be released alongside the decision, Rayner said she welcomed the outcome.
2: I welcome HMRC's conclusion and they've said that there wasn't any wrongdoing and that I didn't try to avoid paying tax or I wasn't careless in the way in which I conducted myself. At the time when I was in government and this came to my attention that there could have been tax owed, I was really shocked about that because I'd taken advice and I've never wanted to avoid paying my tax. And for me, that was the most distressing thing, is that people felt that I was tax dodging or trying to set up trust to avoid tax or being careless by not taking the appropriate advice. And HMRC have concluded that isn't the case.
0: Rayner spoke to ITV after being cleared by the UK's tax authority of deliberate wrongdoing or carelessness over £40,000 in unpaid stamp duty related to the purchase of a second home in southern England. According to her spokesperson, all outstanding tax has now been paid.
5: Now, as Starmer's challenges increasingly go public, the British Prime Minister is said to have warned his ministers not to let a leadership contest plunge us into chaos. Keir Starmer has been meeting loyal ministers and MPs as he braces for a potential leadership challenge. Allies of the Health Secretary, Wes Streeting, say that he is likely to quit and launch a bid to replace Starmer this week. The news comes just before the Prime Minister outlined his agenda at the state opening of Parliament.
3: We will not simply slump back to the old ways, because this King's Speech gives us the strength we need, the economic security, energy security and national security to control our future in a chaotic world.
5: So that was Keir Starmer there in Parliament, where Conservative leader Kemi Badenoch said that he was in office but not in power. The Prime Minister's own backers say that he will fight any contest, but many fear that Streeting's bid could prompt other challengers, like Angela Rayner, to go public. UK gilt yields have reached heights not seen in the 21st century as the political uncertainty builds.
0: To some breaking economic data now, the UK economy grew by 0.3% in March, beating economists' estimates of a shallow contraction. It means for the first quarter, the UK's economy expanded by 0.6% quarter on quarter. That's in line with estimates after growing by a revised 0.2% in the last 3 months of last year. But that strong pace of economic growth is not expected to be sustained. The rise in energy costs is set to bring growth to near halt in the quarters ahead.
5: European Central Bank President Christine Lagarde sees a make-or-break moment to reform the European Union. Speaking at a dinner honouring her predecessor Mario Draghi, she urged governments to enact his plan to boost the EU's competitiveness. With geopolitical tensions on the rise, ECB officials have repeatedly called on governments to reinforce Europe's economic and political base and increase its autonomy. Ireland's junior foreign minister Neil Richmond says that shifting ties with the United States are part of that broader challenge.
6: We appreciate the change in direction from the current administration. It's not necessarily a direction we'd like to go in, but we are responding in a manner that shows that we still have very strong trading potential with the United States. For Ireland, within the EU, we recognise that the United States is our largest trading partner, both in goods and services, and we want to build upon that, and we're happy to respond to the United States and make sure an agreement can be reached.
5: Ireland's junior foreign minister Neil Richmond speaking to Bloomberg about the trade deal between the US and the EU that is currently in limbo.
0: And the US Senate has confirmed Kevin Warsh as chair of the Federal Reserve by the narrowest margin ever for the confirmation of a Fed chief. The 54-45 vote reflected Democratic fears that Warsh will bend to President Trump's demands to lower interest rates. But Pennsylvania Republican Senator Dave McCormick says the new chair will be positive for the central bank.
13: I think President Trump picked a guy that he trusts, and he picked a guy that he thinks has the ability, and I think he's right, to drive the Fed in the right direction over time. I don't think he's going to be given, in his mind, a performance view on Kevin Warsh in the first 60 days.
14: Okay.
13: I think he knows that the Fed, that the chairman's going to have to sort of get his bearings and begin to build the consensus he needs.
0: That's Republican Senator Dave McCormick. Meanwhile, investors got 5% yields on 30-year US Treasuries for the first time since 2007 as surging energy prices pushed inflation higher. The $25 billion auction of new long-dated bonds showcased middling demand from investors. Sales of 3- and 10-year Treasuries earlier in the week also drew less demand than expected. And those are your top stories on the programme this morning. On the markets, we're watching Asian equities, the CSI 300 index in China down 0.9%. The broader MSCI Asia Pacific index up by 0.2% as we've been watching the headlines coming out of the meeting between Trump and Xi Jinping. Eurostoxx 50 futures are 0.9% higher this morning. The pound unmoved by that stronger economic data, trading at 135.21 against the US dollar.
5: So those are the markets. In a moment, we're going to delve into the latest on the UK political turmoil and what's been happening in Beijing between Trump and Xi. A lot of interesting lines, both in terms of business and geopolitics. But there's another story that caught our attention this morning on saying no to more things. Chris Rovzar has been writing about the plethora of books revisiting an old concept, basically how to say no and also then not feel guilty about it. Chris points out that we still don't seem to be able to get the hang of it. Are you able to say no and clear your day and focus on the important things that you have to get done?
0: No, of course not. I can't focus for 2 minutes because essentially, well, I mean, first of all, in this job, I mean, since we started this programme this morning, Caroline, I think about 50 important things have happened that we've been following as they're going. So I think if I wasn't to be interrupted, you'd be getting some very old news this morning. But I do think we're kind of the worst culprits for this because we are beholden to whatever the latest twist in a story is. And I love the idea of scheduling your day in a way that you'll have, you know, space to make time to write that book or learn that new language or whatever it is. It all feels a bit aspirational, to be honest. And I have to say that the whole approach that, you know, it's so difficult to say no, also, I dare say, is a little bit American. I don't think other cultures have the same problem. Mm. I know I've lived in other places where saying no is no problem at all. People do it freely and willingly.
5: Yes, that's true. Although, look, I think I might be inspired to watch some of the TED Talks that Chris mentions about saying no and not feeling bad about it and trying to free up your day. I love that story.
0: Let's bring you more, though, on the US president's trip to China now. Donald Trump says the relationship with Beijing will be better than ever before, but President Xi has also warned the ties between the US and China can be in dangerous territory over Taiwan. Our chief Asia correspondent, Rosalind Matheson, is with us for more on this morning. Ros, good to talk to you. President Xi has warned that if the Taiwan issue is mishandled, it could push the relationship with the US into a highly dangerous situation. How significant are those comments?
15: Well, they were very notable, weren't they? Because there's been a lot of positive commentary so far from both sides, from Xi Jinping and Donald Trump, talking about a stable and productive relationship and sort of developing further trade and business ties. But right as they were meeting, the Chinese media put out a readout of Xi Jinping's comments where he very clearly was making a point on Taiwan. And as you were saying, that, you know, if he says if it's mishandled, the two nations will experience what he called collision or even clashes. And that's quite strong language from the Chinese president, certainly to be reported that way in Chinese state media. And again, the idea of that was probably to send a very clear message that with all the positive talk and the warm talk and the pageantry that's been going on so far, and all signs that they're getting on pretty well, there is a very serious red line here for China, and that is on Taiwan. And to say it at quite early in the trip as well, because there's a lot of conversations still to come between the two of them, but to lay that out as a parameter very early on and publicly so, to reveal the comments that they say that he was making to the US president, which is don't change course on US policy on Taiwan. And to say again, this is the number one issue, as Xi Jinping has made clear, as far as he's concerned, in terms of the China-US relationship, is that, you know, the US doesn't do anything different in terms of its policy agenda towards Taiwan.
5: Yeah, I think that's interesting. And we mentioned in our top stories, Taiwan preparing a response to those remarks. I mean, it's interesting that actually President Trump has been talking about China needing to open up its markets. He's got a whole delegation of business leaders there. We've had some news about the H200 chips this morning. You know, is there progress on that?
15: Well, certainly the CEOs who were there have had a bit of face time already with Xi Jinping and talking positively about those interactions so far. And again, more meetings to come. This is a report, of course, that the US has now cleared the sale of NVIDIA H200 chips to 10 Chinese firms, which would be good news, obviously, for Jensen Huang, who's there with Donald Trump. But also there's a key issue around China on that, because China also has to approve their companies using it. And there's been a concern about whether they will want all of that or they want to try and protect and develop their own AI chip sector. So that's been a bit of a holdup. So it'd be interesting to see how China responds to all of that. But we've had very brief comments so far from the various CEOs, including Jensen Huang. They're all looking very upbeat, thumbs up, saying the meetings are going well so far. I mean, it's obviously a lot of focus on the tech space in this and the chip side particularly. But there's also a lot of CEOs who are there for other business too, including on planes, Boeing airplanes, of course, but also seeing if there can be further deals done in terms of purchases of soybeans, for example, U.S. soybeans, U.S. beef, and possibly, given the situation in the Strait of Hormuz, will China agree to buy LNG in greater measure from the U.S.? Because, of course, China is stymied at the moment from its purchases from Iran. So that can be a gesture as well. So we could see a whole variety of business deals coming out of that. The question is, at the top level, at the official level, do we see any tangible change, or is it just efforts to kind of keep that tactical stability going in the ultimate relationship between the two?
0: And plenty to watch as that visit continues. For now, Roz, thank you very much. Our chief Asia correspondent, Rosalind Matheson.
5: Now, the UK's ruling Labour Party seems headed for a divisive battle to oust Keir Starmer and decide on a replacement. Health Secretary Wes Streeting looking to resign this week, according to his allies. And now the former Deputy Prime Minister Angela Rayner cleared in this tax investigation. Our UK politics reporter James Wilcock is with us. Let's start with the news around Rayner. What do we know about her intentions now?
14: We know, and she's been very clear on this in two interviews to the ITV and to The Guardian, that she feels Keir Starmer, quote, should reflect on his position and as Prime Minister, and that in any leadership contest, she is prepared to put her name forward. It is a bombshell announcement, Caroline, and if nothing else, HMRC do not comment on tax news. This news is coming from Angela Rayner, and to choose to put it out in a media blitz in the past hour at 6 a.m. on the day where, going into this day, everyone was like, well, is Health Safety Wes Streeting going to run or not going to run, is a choice. And so as well as the words, the timing is very clear that this is a former Deputy Prime Minister who is serious about her candidacy and being willing to run to replace Keir Starmer.
0: And of course, up to now, we were talking about another potential candidate, the Health Secretary, Wes Streeting. What's that going to mean for him and for other potential challengers?
14: I mean, the pressure was already on, Stephen, for Wes Streeting to declare or not declare if he is going to mount a formal challenge. We have seen across this week as various allies and non-allies of Streeting have said they have no confidence in the Prime Minister, sort of ramping up, leading to yesterday, allies of Streeting briefing to both Bloomberg and other media outlets that he is preparing to resign. We now wait to see how he proceeds and if this Rayner news changes anything for him. But look, in some ways, standing back, not much has changed. We knew Starmer was deeply unpopular. We know more than 20% of MPs want him gone. We know multiple people are factionally rustling and jostling for who replaces him. We are now seeing them step into the limelight and start to make their case. And even if it doesn't happen today, we are at that precipice, and whether it lasts hours, days, or could be weeks, we are at the point where Labour is thinking about its future.
5: Yeah. And this has, of course, the business of government will no doubt slow, even though we had the agenda in the King's speech yesterday. What does it mean about future policy? I think the markets are really focused on what these different candidates might mean for policy in the UK and what that means for government borrowing for yields in Britain. James, thank you for being with us. Our UK politics reporter, James Walcock.
0: Well, plenty more to come on Bloomberg Daybreak. Europe up next. We'll bring you more analysis of President Xi Jinping's visit and meeting with Donald Trump. We'll hear from Bonnie Glaser from the German Marshall Front of the United States.
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1: Some people think that Talk Sport's just a clever name, that we just talk sport. But that's absolute balderdash. We breathe it, dream it, think it, play it and eat it for breakfast wrapped up in an English muffin. 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
6: 7:21 in London, 8:21 in Brussels. Good morning, I'm Stephen Carroll. So after the UK growth figures for March came in stronger than expected, no reaction in the pound, 135.21 is where that is trading. In fact, Bloomberg Dollar Spot Index also steady this morning, so a quiet day on currency markets. In the Asian equity session, we've been watching for reaction to Donald Trump and Xi Jinping's meeting. The CSI 300 down 0.6% now. In fact, the index of Chinese shares, the broader MSCI Pacific, is slightly higher, up 0.2%. Euro Stoxx 50 futures are up by 0.9%. The FTSE 100 futures are up by 0.4% today. We do have some earnings stories to think about. Burberry, for example, their turnaround boosted by a strong demand for scarves. Sales rising more than expected at the end of their fiscal year, rising 5%. In the fourth quarter, that's ahead of analyst estimates of 4.6%. That's the news from Burberry. Looking at the first trades in the European bond markets, yields are coming down around 2 basis points on the 10-year French and German yields. And we'll keep that in mind for the backdrop for the gilt market open this morning with the latest UK political headlines. Oil prices today holding steady for Brent crude, $105.78. That is your Bloomberg Radio Business Flash. Now with more on what's going on around the world, here's Caroline Hepker in London.
7: Stephen, thank you so much. Taiwan has emerged as the most sensitive issue in the meeting between China's President Xi Jinping and Donald Trump in Beijing. Chinese state media reports that Xi told Trump it is the most important issue in the relationship and warned that mishandling it could lead to clashes or conflict. Here in the UK, Keir Starmer is said to have warned his ministers not to let a leadership contest plunge us into chaos. The British Prime Minister has been meeting loyal ministers and MPs as he braces for a potential challenge to his job. The news comes as one of those who could challenge him, former Deputy Prime Minister Angela Rayner, was cleared of wrongdoing in a tax probe. And lastly, the US Senate has confirmed Kevin Warsh as the chair of the Federal Reserve by the narrowest margin ever for confirmation of a Fed chief. The 54-45 vote reflected Democratic fears that Warsh will bend to President Trump's demands for lower interest rates. Those are some of our global news headlines. Of course, it's Friday, isn't it, that Jerome Powell, his time as a Fed chair is up. So, you know, it's only a few days.
6: Yeah, indeed. Well, let's turn to another one of our top interviews now. Bonnie Glaser, the Programme Managing Director at the German Marshall Fund of the United States Indo-Pacific, has been speaking to Bloomberg's Yvonne Mann and Stephen Ingle as President Trump and Xi Jinping hold their summit in Beijing.

0: Jing, Glazer started by discussing her expectations for the discussions.
1: Well, I think that the conversations between the two leaders will focus on a relatively small number of issues. President Trump is primarily interested in trade because of the ongoing conflict in Iran. That is definitely on the agenda. And Xi Jinping wants to talk about Taiwan. I don't think there's going to be a lot of other discussion about geopolitical issues or other security issues. With prior presidents, there was more of a focus, I think, on security issues. But I think Trump himself is more interested in trade and ensuring that the United States is getting a smooth flow of deliveries of rare earth magnets and minerals, which are necessary to power just about everything that we use. And of course, not just in the United States, but all over the world. And the Chinese weaponized their dominance in the rare earth and critical minerals supply chain last year. I think that was really a wake-up call for President Trump and his administration. And since then, there has been a desire on the part of the United States to avoid provoking China to do that again. So, of course, I'm referring to the truce that was reached when they met previously in South Korea, in Busan, and the two leaders decided that they would hold off on implementing these export controls that they had imposed on each other. That agreement might be extended at this summit, but probably later this year, because there's still some tariff issues that are up in the air, because the Supreme Court has determined that the original tariffs that were used, not only on China, but on many other countries, were illegal. And the United States is now doing a Section 301 investigation. When that is complete, there will be new tariffs that will be imposed on China. We've already heard from Beijing that they hope that that doesn't happen. But I think the U.S. Is committed to keeping those tariffs at about the same level that they have been in recent months.
2: Hi, Bonnie. Stephen Engel here in central Beijing. Let me jump in and pick up on that point. You're making a very important point because this summit, all 36 hours of it, is not necessarily the panacea to all the ills that have crept up and really bubbled over the edge of the pot in the last year, with tariffs being risen as high as 145% and retaliatory moves by the Chinese. What is the message or the deliverable that needs to come from this summit so we don't necessarily go back to more tariffs and retaliatory strikes, high walls on export controls that will signal to the business community, oh, we can actually rekindle commercial ties?
1: Well, I do think that the business communities, both in the United States and China, want greater predictability. And I think that the leaders will provide that in terms of their discussions, even if they don't extend the agreement that was reached last year. It is due to expire this fall, and they will probably commit to extend it before then. I think both leaders want to have a degree of stability in this relationship. Xi Jinping is already looking to next year, preparing for the party Congress, where he will likely get a fourth term in office. He is concerned about a number of economic challenges that he faces, and he has to deal with personnel arrangements for that party Congress. He needs a modicum of stability in this relationship. And I think also President Trump wants stability. He wants to avoid a confrontation, whether that be in the Taiwan Strait or any place else, and wants to give the buy some time, essentially, for the United States to reduce its dependencies on China. And there is an active de-risking set of efforts that are underway in the United States. There probably will be the announcement of what is being referred to as a Board of Trade. And that will essentially be a mechanism to talk about what goods are not sensitive in both countries that we can export to each other. Some people say this is whitelisting trade, but they won't be discussing the more difficult issues of the Chinese subsidies, for example, for their companies, for their champions, or for the uneven playing field in China.
0: So that was Bonnie Glaser from the German Marshall Fund of the United States Indo-Pacific speaking to Bloomberg as that meeting was getting underway. Of course, we've now had some of the details of the conversation that was had between the US President and Xi Jinping as well, and discussion on many of those issues that Bonnie Glaser was referring to. But of course, the question of Taiwan emerging as the potentially most sensitive issue in those conversations. And that's one of the key stories that we're following for you this morning. Coming up next, we'll have a check on the markets and a reminder of our top stories.
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8: And I'm Caroline Hepke. 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
0: European stock futures pointing higher, 9 tenths for Eurostoxx 50, 4 tenths higher for FTSE 100 futures this morning. The CSI 300 index of Chinese shares down 0.8%. And looking towards Wall Street, technology shares in focus with Nasdaq futures up by 0.5%. No great movement on currency markets to report despite the UK GDP figures and the latest political headlines. Bonds are rallying in Europe, down 2 basis points on the 10-year German and French yields this morning.
8: Now to our top stories. We've had another major development this morning in the political turmoil in the UK. The former Deputy Prime Minister Angela Rayner has been cleared of deliberate wrongdoing in an investigation into her tax affairs. Bloomberg understands that she is now preparing for a potential leadership challenge against the embattled Prime Minister Keir Starmer. Speaking to ITV News in an interview timed to be released alongside the decision, Rayner said that last week's local election results were a battering for Labour. She also said that she sees no deal with Andy Burnham, the Labour mayor of Manchester, who is seen as another possible contender to challenge Starmer. Here is her interaction with ITV's Paul Brand.
9: There was no talking about a pact between us. We were getting on with the job. He's the mayor of Greater Manchester. I do speak to MPs, I speak to council leaders, and I speak to the mayor of Greater Manchester about the things that affect my constituents.
10: You can understand, though, people are wondering, has a deal been done between you and Andy Burnham that maybe he'll be leader and you'd get a good role in his cabinet, or vice versa? You'd be leader, he could be, I don't know, chancellor. Has a deal been done between the two of you at all?
9: No. I just think that we should all be working together. I think that's the important thing. I'm not doing deals or anything like that. I want us to get on with the job of actually delivering for the people of this country. And they're getting pretty fed up with the idea that people are jostling for this, that, the other.
8: So that was Rayner, Angela Rayner, speaking to ITV, as Keir Starmer is said to have warned his ministers not to let a leadership contest plunge us into chaos. The British Prime Minister has been meeting loyal ministers and MPs as he braces for a potential leadership challenge. Allies of Health Secretary Wes Streeting say that he is likely to quit as a minister and launch a bid to replace Starmer this week.
0: Increasingly uncertain political backdrop comes as data shows the UK economy delivering stronger than expected growth in March. UK GDP expanded by 0.6% in the first quarter of the year, up from 0.2% growth in the previous 3 months. It's the fastest expansion in a year. However, economists and investors warn that Keir Starmer's fight for political survival could now weigh on the UK's economic outlook. The turmoil has already roiled bond markets, pushing borrowing costs on longer dated debt to their highest level in decades and above those of the group of 10 peers.
8: Taiwan has emerged as the most sensitive issue in the meeting between China's President Xi Jinping and Donald Trump in Beijing. Chinese state media reports that Xi told Trump it is the most important issue in the relationship and warned that mishandling it could lead to clashes or conflict. Taiwanese officials are preparing a response. The remarks came after Trump was welcomed to Beijing with full state honours, including a red carpet, honour guards, flag-waving children and a 21-gun salute. Ahead of closed-door meetings with his Chinese counterpart, President Trump was notably upbeat.
11: It's an honor to be with you. It's an honor to be your friend. And the relationship between China and the USA is going to be better than ever before.
8: Trump's remarks came as Xi said the two countries should be partners, not rivals. The Chinese leader also framed the meeting in broader historical terms, questioning whether the US and China can avoid the risk of conflict between a rising power and an established one.
0: And those are our top stories in the programme this morning. Coming up next on Bloomberg Daybreak Europe, we'll discuss what's moving markets with Tom Becker, portfolio manager at BlackRock. So plenty of UK political headlines to be digested and more to discuss too with Tom Becker next. This is Bloomberg.
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9: 7:40 in London, 8:40 in Brussels. Good morning, I'm Stephen Carroll. So looking at Chinese shares to begin with the Trump and Xi summit earlier, we see the CSI 300 down by 1% this morning. The Shanghai Composite 0.9 lower as well. Those shares been pushed lower as we've seen some of the headlines coming out of those discussions and pointed remarks about Taiwan from the Chinese president. Looking towards the European cash session, Eurostoxx 50 futures now 1% higher. FTSE 100 futures are up by 0.4% as well. We'll be watching shares in Burberry at the open after their sales figures came in better than expected in the last quarter. Interesting that with the political headlines in the UK, no movement in the pound this morning, holding steady 135.24 against the dollar. We'll be watching gilt yields at the open. We do have a rally elsewhere in European government bonds this morning. The 10-year French yield's down 3 basis points, 10-year German yield down 2 basis points, and we're thinking about Treasury yields as well. After the auction yesterday, of course, that saw yields, 30-year bonds being sold at over a 5% yield. So looking at the 10-year yield this morning, 4.46%. Technology shares in focus after those earnings from Cisco yesterday saw a big jump in their shares and after hours trading. NASDAQ futures this morning up by 0.5%. Oil prices holding steady, $105.45 for Brent crude this morning. That is your Bloomberg Radio Business Flash. Now with more on what's going on around the world, here's Caroline Hepker in London.
10: Stephen, thank you. Taiwan has emerged as the most sensitive issue in the meeting between China's President Xi Jinping and Donald Trump in Beijing. Chinese state media reports that Xi told Trump it is the most important issue in the relationship and warned that mishandling it could lead to clashes or conflict. Here in the UK, Keir Starmer is said to have been warned, he's said to have warned his ministers not to let a leadership contest plunge us into chaos. The British Prime Minister has been meeting loyal ministers and MPs as he braces for a potential challenge to his job. The news comes as one of those who could challenge him, the former Deputy Prime Minister Angela Rayner, was cleared of wrongdoing in a tax probe, according to her this morning. Now, the US Senate has confirmed Kevin Warsh as chair of the Federal Reserve by the narrowest margin ever for confirmation of a Fed chief. The 54-45 vote reflected Democratic fears that Warsh will bend to President Trump's demands for lower interest rates. Those are some of our global news headlines. Stephen.
9: Well, Caroline, plenty of political headlines from different parts of the world moving markets this morning. We're looking at the reaction to the Trump-Xi summit, but also, of course, what we can expect from gilt markets this morning when they open in about 15 minutes' time after the news from the UK about Angela Rayner joining as well. So plenty to discuss with Tom Becker, portfolio manager at BlackRock, who joins us in studio. Tom, good morning. When you're looking at the political situation in the UK, you're normally based in San Francisco, and you see this plethora of headlines, political instability. Is this something that makes you worried about a more serious crisis economically that could be reflected by markets?
6: Thanks for having me this morning. I think we look globally across sovereign bond markets, and as macro investors, we tend to think mostly about the growth, the inflation, and the fiscal and monetary policy. So leadership is really not kind of the main issue. And I think the data this morning out of the UK was actually quite strong. So when you look at Q1 and then the monthly GDP print, I think it's a continuation of above trend nominal growth, which we've seen in the UK. We've seen it in the US over the last few years. To us, that indicates that kind of, you know, bonds are not really fairly priced for kind of just the inflation risk of kind of, you know, persistent inflation overshoots. And that was even before you had the Strait of Hormuz, which changes kind of the input costs. And I think for the UK, that's particularly acute given kind of the lack of inventories of natural gas. And it's pretty cold here this week. So, you know, you're running down more inventories for the winter. And so I think it's we think of it more through that lens.
10: OK, so thinking about this issue. I suppose, though, the political uncertainty over the course of this week has added another kind of quite significant premium. Yes, some of it may be global, but some of it is really also focused on what policy changes may or may not come if there is a leadership contest. Is there any? Have you even got to the point of thinking about, you know, what it would do for gilt markets, Rayner versus Miliband versus Burnham, if either any of those were to take over from Keir Starmer?
6: So I think the way we think about it is more around what the modalities for the fiscal impulse are going forward. And so I think the instability of the current leadership, I think, just points to kind of risks for more government spending. And so that's the concern is auctions will be larger, issuance will be larger. And you've seen that across Western democracies where, you know, basically voters want more government spending. They're unhappy with inflation, but they want government spending. So you kind of want both things. And I think to us that's the kind of the direction of travel.
9: You've been also writing recently about the Draghi report in the EU, where some of those questions are also in focus. It certainly calls for joint debt returning into the conversation as well from the EU. I mean, we're more than or almost 2 years on since the Draghi report was published. Yeah. We heard Christine Lagarde saying that it was a make or break moment for the EU in a speech that she made last night. Do you have any hope that there may be progress made on some of those reforms that Mario Draghi outlined?
6: We're pretty optimistic on it. I think, you know, the timing works out, which is you've had 4 years since the Ukraine gas crisis to kind of, you know, realize that there are these structural challenges in terms of underinvestment in national defense and energy security. And then the Draghi reports 2 years ago. And I think, you know, in terms of him going around and, you know, getting buy-in from European leaders. So I think on the go forward, you know, our expectation is that there's going to be more of that. And I think, you know, it was underreported, I think, but the shift in European antitrust policy a month ago, I think that's a pretty meaningful shift in terms of just the direction of travel. It's been very hard for companies to do mergers and acquisitions in Europe, and the bar has been pretty high. And I think the recognition that, you know, you need larger companies to compete at scale, particularly in the common market, I think that is, you know, a positive sign. And, you know, our expectation is in the second half of the year, you know, before the winter comes through, that you're going to see more fiscal policy and more reform to kind of address some of the challenges from the Strait closure.
9: Well, while we did see that easing of or review of some of the competition rules in the EU, I mean, a lot of companies and banks in particular would tell you it's not the EU is the problem. It's national governments that don't want cross-border mergers. We've seen this in Spain. We've seen it in Italy. We've seen it in Germany as well, where governments don't want their banks being taken over, no matter how good Mario Draghi or others might say that it is. Is that actually going to change?
6: I think this is all about, this is the art of the deal of politics, right? So I think it's, it's in countries' interest to have more resilient banks, banking systems. Fragmented banking systems are challenging. The German banking system hasn't distinguished itself over the last couple decades. And so, you know, how kind of that merger or, you know, proposed merger gets kind of handled. I think there's scope for kind of some of these national governments to kind of strike bargains in the coming quarters that'll be mutually beneficial.
10: Okay, I think that's really interesting. Also interesting that you've added to your Eurozone equity exposure. I think that's really interesting. Last thought on the UK, if you don't mind, because things are moving very quickly this morning. The spectre of 1976, you know, when we had a severe economic crisis and a balance of payment crisis and then the IMF bailout, quite surprised that a number of investors have raised this specifically as the danger for the UK. You know, as you fly into Europe and spend some time here and here in the UK. Is that a risk to you? Would you buy gilts at these yields?
6: We have not. We've trimmed back our short. So the largest short we had was in February, and we've trimmed that back given, you know, the repricing has been material, as you say. But in the cross section of global markets, to us, it still doesn't look like a buy here. And that's more just on the inflation kind of risk going forward. Cable has been pretty stable. This hasn't looked like some of the other kind of gilt sell offs in terms of the currency participating in selling off. So that's assuring. The growth has been pretty resilient, which I think is also the consumer in the UK for the last few quarters has been consuming. In real terms and increasing consumption. So overall, we think it's stable, but still not a buy.
9: Okay, Tom, thanks very much for joining us. Tom Becker, their Senior Portfolio Manager at BlackRock. Great to have you with us in studio this morning. As we're looking, of course, at the latest developments and what the gilt market will open as this morning, we'll have more on this story with our Markets Today team next. This is Bloomberg.
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9: 7.53 in London, 8.53 in Brussels. Good morning, I'm Stephen Carroll. So European stock futures 1% higher for Eurostoxx 50 now as we count down to the start of the cash trade. FTSE 100 futures are up by 0.7. DAX futures in Frankfurt 0.9% higher. We'll be watching shares in Burberry, among others, at the open. But of course, we'll also be watching gilt yields. They closed yesterday at 5.07% for the 10-year gilt yield. We're seeing a rally across other European government bonds this morning. The 10-year bund yield in Germany down 2 basis points. 10-year French yield down 3 basis points. The pound is slightly stronger against the US dollar now, 135.32, but a similar move being seen in the euro, which is at 117.21. Oil prices a little weaker this morning, down 0.2% for Brent crude, $105.40. WTI is just over $100 a barrel today, and Nasdaq futures up by 0.5%. A couple of developments in the tech space to watch. We had the earnings out of Cisco yesterday, but also the likelihood of developments in terms of sales to China from those tech executives traveling as well, are focused for markets too. That is your Bloomberg Radio Business Flash.
10: Thanks, Stephen. Let's check in on some of the stories that our colleagues on the Markets Today live page are following for us. Kit Rees joins us for more. Now, UK political stress. Again, a lot of headlines today. This possibility of a leadership challenge. What does it all mean for markets, Kit?
19: So I get the feeling from markets that we're in a kind of wait and see mode, really, in the UK, given all of the speculation around the politics. It is obviously unhelpful for UK assets. We've seen some very big moves in gilt earlier in the week, but this calmed a bit yesterday. So we've had a headline saying that allies of Wes Streeting say that he's likely to quit his post this week and launch a bid to replace Keir Starmer. We also had Angela Rayner being cleared of wrongdoing in a tax probe. Reportedly, she's prepared to run. So I would say that Wes Streeting is probably the more market-friendly option, given Angela Rayner's more left-leaning. But again, we'll have to see what kind of happens, what comes out of all of this. But the pound seems to be pretty calm. We'll have to see how gilts open. But overall, yeah, it just depends what happens, and it's very hard to say at the moment.
9: Yeah, indeed. Although we appreciate you trying. let's talk about the economic data we've had this morning. A bit more certainty, but we have to go back to the relatively stable period of March to try and look for some optimism. Talk us through what we learned.
19: Yeah, it seems quite a long time ago now, March. But we did get some better than expected GDP data. And this is all down to growth of 0.3% during the month of March compared to an expected contraction, which is all down to strength in the services sector, which is very helpful because the UK has a very big services economy. But of course, with the GDP data, there's a couple of caveats there to bear in mind. It's quite backward looking and it's also prone to revisions. So, you know, the picture might change going forward. But overall, we could say that it is an optimistic reading, given that, you know, we've had quite a lot going on since then with the impact from the Iran war. And it seems that March wasn't particularly affected. But going forward, this could change. We've had big rises in oil prices feeding through into higher fuel costs. And so the picture could be very different from April onwards. And there's a lot of uncertainty, which could have been dampening down on business activity and, you know, on consumer spending and those kind of things. So yes, overall, it's a brighter picture, but there's a lot of kind of caveats for the future.
10: Yeah, absolutely. A lot of uncertainty. I mean, business confidence has not done well lately at all. So maybe that doesn't bode so well. Right, let's think about earnings then. A number of UK companies, including Burberry and ITV. How are they faring?
19: Yeah, so Burberry, it's one of the few, or the only luxury goods stocks that the UK has. Mm. But it reported better than expected sales, thanks to strength in China and the Americas, which is really good because Burberry is quite exposed to those regions. And it shows really that its turnaround is taking effect. It's been focusing more on core divisions such as outerwear and scarves. So, you know, that's a good takeaway for any investors. The shares are down more than 8% this year, so it could see a little bit of a boost there. And it also announced a new chairman. And then ITV, it's interesting that it's expecting the World Cup to boost ad revenues, and it sees advertising sales rising 10% in the second quarter. It also gave an update on the possible sale of its media and entertainment business and says that it is in active discussions with Sky about this. So overall, seem to be some, you know, decent results there, and we'll see how the shares perform today.
9: Okay, Kit, thank you very much for joining us. Kit Rees there from our Markets Today team, bringing us up to date, and of course plenty to follow with the Markets Today team throughout the day, as we'll be watching for any later political developments and of course the movements on markets that we're all watching for as we're counting down to the European market open.
20: Yeah, absolutely. Coming up in the next hour here on Bloomberg Daybreak Europe, we'll also outline what has been happening in Beijing. We've got Stephen Engel who'll be joining us, our Chief North Asia TV correspondent, who's been completely across this story, been doing loads of interviews today. Xi talking about the vision for ties with the US, you know, emphasizing the idea of stability. There are loads of US CEOs in China. The big hope, again, is for China's markets really to open up further, to the for the economy to open up more to some of these businesses. But then on the flip side, China pushing the concerns about Taiwan, that, you know, the big warning really that if the issue is mishandled, it could lead to conflicts. That was the line from Xi today.
9: Plenty more to come in all of that as we're watching European stock futures 1% higher going into the market open. Stay with us for that. This is Bloomberg.
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9: This is Bloomberg Daybreak Europe for this Thursday, the 14th of May, from Brussels and London. Coming up today.
30: Clear to run. Angela Rayner is absolved of wrongdoing in a tax probe as Starmer warns that a leadership contest would be chaos.
9: Still growing as political turmoil engulfs the UK, GDP defies expectations of a downturn.
30: A warning over Taiwan. President Xi welcomes Donald Trump to China, but cautions against mishandling of relations over the island.
9: Plus, banking on a change, the US Senate confirms Kevin Warsh to lead the Fed, just as Treasury yields hit their highest level since 2007.
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9: Let's start with a check on the markets this morning. We are seeing gilts joining the rally that we have been watching across Europe. 10-year yields dropping by 3 basis points this morning, 5.03%. So that's in line with the moves that we've seen across other European countries. So as yet, no reaction in gilt markets to the latest UK political headlines. The pound also holding steady against the dollar, 135.25. European equity markets opening higher, up 0.2% for the FTSE 100, 0.7 higher for the CAC 40 in Paris. The DAX in Frankfurt's up by 1%. So the overall stock 600, 0.4% higher this morning. We're keeping an eye on oil prices holding steady at $105.77. And Chinese shares dropping further after the Trump-Xi summit, down by 1.7% on the CSI 300. Those are your markets.
31: Now, onto our top stories this morning. We've had another major development in the political turmoil in the UK. The former Deputy Prime Minister Angela Rayner says she has been cleared of deliberate wrongdoing in an investigation into her tax affairs. Bloomberg understands that she is now preparing for a potential leadership challenge against the embattled Prime Minister Keir Starmer. Speaking to ITV News in an interview timed to be released alongside the decision, Rayner said that last week's local election results were a battering for Labour. She also said that she says no deal with Andy Burnham, the Labour Mayor of Manchester, who is seen as another possible contender contender to challenge Starmer. Here's her interaction with ITV's UK editor Paul Brand about a recent meeting she had with him at her house.
0: There was no talking about a pact between us. We were getting on with the job. He's the Mayor of Greater Manchester. I do speak to MPs, I speak to council leaders, and I speak to the Mayor of Greater Manchester about the things that affect my constituents.
1: You can understand, though, people are wondering, has a deal been done between you and Andy Burnham that maybe he'll be leader and you'd get a good role in his cabinet, or vice versa? You'd be leader, he could be, I don't know, Chancellor. Has a deal been done between the two of you at all?
0: No. I just think that we should all be working together. I think that's the important thing. I'm not doing deals or anything like that. I want us to get on with the job of actually delivering for the people of this country. And they're getting pretty fed up with the idea that people are jostling for this, that, the other.
31: Rayner spoke to ITV as Keir Starmer is said to have warned his ministers not to let a leadership contest plunge us into chaos. The British Prime Minister has been meeting loyal ministers and MPs as he braces for a potential leadership challenge. Allies of Wes Streeting, the Health Secretary, says he is likely to quit as a minister and launch a bid to replace Starmer this week.
2: The increasingly uncertain political backdrop comes as data shows the UK economy delivered stronger than expected growth in March. Over the first 3 months of the year, UK GDP increased by 0.6%, up from 0.2% growth in the previous 3 months. That's the fastest expansion in a year. However, economists and investors warn that Keir Starmer's fight for political survival could now weigh on the UK's economic outlook. That's the message his Chancellor, Rachel Reeves, was keen to make when she was asked about the latest growth figures by the BBC this morning.
3: Today's numbers show that the economy is growing strongly, and because of that growth, we'll be able to do more to invest in our public services and to support families and businesses with the cost of living. But that is only possible because of the economic stability that we have brought back to our economy. And we shouldn't put that at risk by plunging the country into chaos at a time when there is conflict in the world, but also at a time when our plan to grow the economy is starting to bear fruit.
2: Rachel Reeves spoke to the BBC as the political turmoil continues to roil bond markets. We have seen borrowing costs on longer dated UK debt climb to its highest level in decades and above those of G10 peers. Today, though, we are seeing gilts rallying, yields coming down 2 basis points on the 10 and 30 year yields.
31: Taiwan has emerged as the most sensitive issue in the meeting between China's President Xi Jinping and Donald Trump in Beijing. Chinese state media reports that Xi told Trump it is the most important issue in the relationship and warned that mishandling it could lead to clashes or conflict. Taiwanese officials are preparing a response. The remarks come after Trump was welcomed to Beijing with full state honours, including a red carpet, honour guards, flag-waving children and a 21-gun salute. Ahead of the closed-door meeting with his Chinese counterpart, President Trump was noticeably upbeat.
4: When there were difficulties, we worked it out. I would call you and you would call me. And whenever we had a problem, people don't know, whenever we had a problem, we worked it out very quickly. We're going to have a fantastic future together.
31: Trump's remarks come as Xi said the two countries should be partners, not rivals. The Chinese leader also framed the meeting in broader historical terms, questioning whether the US and China can avoid the risk of conflict between a rising power and an established one. President Trump is being accompanied on the trip by business leaders, including Nvidia's Jensen Huang, Apple's Tim Cook, and Tesla's Elon Musk, who were also present at some of today's events.
2: Being reported that a confidential US intelligence analysis has detailed how China is exploiting the war in Iran to maximise its advantage over the United States. Bloomberg, Ewan Potts has more on the story.
6: The Washington Post says the confidential report found Beijing is using the war in Iran to make gains across military, economic, diplomatic and other fields. They cite two US officials who've read the assessment produced this week for the chairman of the Joint Chiefs of Staff. The report is likely to raise alarm within the Pentagon about the geopolitical costs of Washington's standoff with Tehran. This just as President Trump enters crucial talks with China's leadership in Beijing. In London, I'm Ewan Potts, Bloomberg Radio.
31: European Central Bank President Christine Lagarde sees a make-or-break moment to reform the European Union. Speaking at a dinner honouring her predecessor Mario Draghi, she urged governments to enact his plan to boost the EU's competitiveness. With geopolitical tensions on the rise, ECB officials have repeatedly called on governments to reinforce Europe's economic and political base and increase its autonomy. Ireland's junior foreign minister, Neil Richmond, says shifting ties with the US are part of that broader challenge.
5: We appreciate the change in direction from the current administration. It's not necessarily a direction we'd like to go in, but we are responding in a manner that shows that we still have very strong trading potential with the United States. For Ireland within the EU, we recognise that the United States is our largest trading partner, both in goods and services, and we want to build upon that. And we're happy to respond to the United States and make sure an agreement can be reached.
31: Ireland's junior foreign minister, Neil Richmond, speaking to Bloomberg about the trade deal between the US and the EU that's currently in limbo.
2: The US Senate has confirmed Kevin Warsh as chair of the Federal Reserve by the narrowest margin ever for confirmation of a Fed chief. The 54-45 vote reflected Democratic fears that Warsh will bend to President Trump's demands to lower interest rates. Pennsylvania Republican Senator Dave McCormick says the new chair will be positive for the central bank.
7: I think President Trump picked a guy that he trusts, and he picked a guy that he thinks has the ability, and I think he's right, to drive the Fed in the right direction over time. I don't think he's going to be given, in his mind, a performance view on Kevin Warsh in the first 60 days.
10: Okay.
7: I think he knows that the Fed, that the chairman's going to have to sort of get his bearings and begin to build the consensus he needs.
2: That was Republican Senator Dave McCormick. Meanwhile, investors got 5% yields on 30-year US Treasuries for the first time since 2007 as surging energy prices push inflation higher. The $25 billion auction of new long-dated bonds showcased middling demand from investors. Sales of 3- and 10-year Treasuries earlier in the week also drew less demand than expected. And those are our top stories this morning. On the markets, the Stock 600 up 0.4%. The FTSE 100 is flat. The DAX in Frankfurt up by 1%. On Wall Street, Nasdaq futures 0.4% higher. Technology shares are in focus again. In terms of the UK, we are looking at gilt yields coming down a basis point on the 10 and 30 year yields, pretty much across the curve, in fact. And that's in line with a rally in European government bonds we're seeing elsewhere this morning. The pound is flat against the dollar at 1.3523. Well, of course, we're watching UK markets as a result of those latest headlines to do with the political manoeuvrings in the UK. Angela Rayner looks set to potentially enter a race or a challenge to replace the Prime Minister Keir Starmer, something that we have been seeing speculation about for quite some time. She wouldn't be alone. James, this is a story that you've been following for us on the programme and I'm sure outside of it as well for over the past few days as well. I mean, what do you make of these headlines on Angela Rayner?
31: I mean, we've got the race, we've got the runners, we're just missing the starting gun at this point, Stephen. I mean, the comments from Angela Rayner are that the cliche is a bombshell, but it's very hard not to see this as a very orchestrated bid, setting out her thinking, her candidacy, and the biggest sort of criticism her detractors have had, this idea of there being an ongoing tax investigation into her, is now not, it seems, a problem. She has apparently been cleared of all wrongdoing. That's, I mean, her words to ITV. HMRC don't comment on individual accusations. But that leaves her, the Greater Manchester Mayor Andy Burnham, who, as we at the moment, is not an MP, so we don't know how he might run, but he's certainly in the running, and Health Secretary Wes Streeting, with whom speculation has been growing all week. So we have all the ingredients for a very divisive battle to try and oust Keir Starmer from Prime Minister. We are just waiting for someone to kick that off.
2: Yeah, and of course that's going to be very interesting too because of the what we're being told by the allies of the Health Secretary, Wes Streeting, as well, and whether or not he may be also close to declaring his candidacy. So we're watching that closely in terms of the picture from markets today as well. But this is also coming after we've had the latest economic growth figures for the UK. Growth in line with expectations in the first quarter, 0.6% being driven by a stronger services sector. But what could the political turmoil mean for that economic trajectory going forward? We have Matthew Bunny with us, UK economist at Bloomberg Economics. Matthew, good morning. Good to talk to you. Can you talk to us about what we learned this morning about the UK economy from this latest data?
11: Good morning. Well, I mean, the UK economy started off the year strong, which is, of course, welcome news. It looked like it was picking up momentum after a period of stagnation in the second half of 2025. It does mimic a pattern we've seen in recent years of having a strong Q1. So there is a question mark about whether part of this strength reflects a change in seasonal spending patterns that hasn't been fully captured by the ONS's seasonal adjustment methodology. Of course, this data is old news. What matters now is how the economy adjusts to higher energy prices and tighter funding conditions. And of course, as we're discussing, a new headwind is emerging as political turmoil has reignited in the UK.
31: Now, I don't want to be accused of being an obsessive here, Matthew, and turn this round to the politics again, but at least the gilt markets are also watching this very closely alongside me. What sort of impact could this turmoil have on the economy?
11: So, at this stage, it's highly uncertain. Obviously, we're seeing the field of potential contenders continuing to shape up. As you mentioned, Angela Rayner looks like she's preparing to throw her hat in the ring. So there's a wide range of possible scenarios which carry varying degrees of fiscal risk. So at the lower end of the spectrum, we might just have some near-term uncertainty with policy paralysis until a new leader is elected, but there's no significant shift in policy thereafter. So this would be consistent with a win by Starmer or Streeting. At the more extreme end of the spectrum could be a rewriting of the fiscal framework to allow for more a sustained increase in borrowing, or even revisiting the role of the Office of Budget Responsibility. So such measures were featured in a recent policy paper by the Labour's soft left camp. Those kinds of metrics would raise serious questions about the government's credibility and would prompt the sharpest reaction from markets. Ultimately, the bond market may temper any potential candidates' more ambitious policies.
31: Okay, that's our UK economist Matthew Bunny. Thank you very much.
2: Well, let's turn now to the US president's trip to China. Donald Trump says the relationship with Beijing will be better than ever before, but President Xi also warning that ties between the US and China could be dangerous territory over Taiwan. Joining us now to discuss, our chief North Asia correspondent, Stephen Engel, who's in Beijing for us. Stephen, good to talk to you. These comments that President Xi made, that saying that if the Taiwan issue is mishandled, it could push the relationship into a dangerous situation. How significant are they?
10: Yeah. Well, it's consistent. That's what Xi Jinping and the upper echelons of the Chinese leadership have been saying all along. It's a red line issue for the Chinese. And I think what's interesting is when those statements were published by state media, showing that it was really a message not only for the Americans, but for the domestic market as well. That was a firm line that I think Xi Jinping wanted to get across to the visiting American delegation, in particular Donald Trump, in case there's any ambiguity in his understanding of the status quo, because, again, there is a big arms package pending in Washington, D.C., and, you know, there could be the chance that Donald Trump returns to D.C. away from, the pomp and ceremony of this state visit and then approves that arms sale. Perhaps what Xi Jinping is trying to do, not necessarily have Donald Trump cancel that or not sign it, but maybe scale it back. But again, this is probably one of the more contentious issues, along with, of course, maybe the cajoling that the Trump administration on this state visit will try to do to get China to wield its influence greater on Tehran, to kind of back off on its resistance, obviously, as the war now goes into its third month in Iran. So Taiwan and Iran, completely separate issues, but probably the issues that are troubling for both sides and troubling for the host nation here, whereas the commercial agreements that are potentially coming out of this in the next 24 hours or so will be the so-called proverbial low-hanging fruit.
31: I mean, you mentioned commercial agreements there, Stephen. You know, President Trump says China, he wants it to open up its markets. All these business leaders, NVIDIA's Jensen Huang, Tim Cook's Apple, they're there. What are they hoping to get from this trip?
10: Well, they want more, better access to the Chinese market. I mean, it's been a very difficult year since Liberation Day in the beginning of April of last year, with the tariffs, skyrocketing from the United States on China as high as 145%. And then, of course, there was retaliation on the rare earths and other areas and entity lists and export controls by both sides. It got quite nasty until there was that meeting October 31st in Busan, which we were there. We covered it. We saw essentially the framework of a truce, but it was a truce. It's not a lasting peace. We're not there yet, obviously, for a lasting trade truce. But they're saying the right things right now. I just saw the story that you alluded to, where essentially Xi Jinping has, in the last hour or so, met with a group of these, high-powered American businessmen and women who are here. Among the people we saw on the state broadcaster, Elon Musk, also Tim Cook, Kelly Ortberg of Boeing, and also Jensen Huang, among those who were ushered into a room with Xi Jinping, and Xi Jinping did pledge to open up further the China market to those businesses.
31: Thank you very much. That's our Chief North Asia TV correspondent there, Stephen Engel.
2: Well, coming up in the next part of Bloomberg Daybreak Europe, we'll be discussing the political turmoil in the UK, the latest news out of Angela Rayner, which could be very much of interest to the UK's fiscal and economic direction. Panmure Liberum's chief economist and head of research, Simon French, will join us for more. Stay with us for that. This is Bloomberg.
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13: 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And everything else. 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
6: 8:21 in London, 9:21 in Brussels. Good morning, I'm Stephen Carroll. So the stock 600, 0.3% higher. The German market outperforming up by 1%. FTSE 100's flat today. And the FTSE 250, of course, more domestically focused shares up by 0.4%. We're watching Burberry shares down over 4% today after they posted earnings that JP Morgan analysts deemed insufficient to satisfy high investor expectations. Their shares trading lower as a result. We also had numbers out of ITV. Their shares down by 1.5% in trading today. Looking elsewhere, we have gilt yields in focus with the latest headlines coming out of the political turmoil in the UK. So the 10-year gilt yield down a basis point, 5.05%. 30-year also down a basis point. And we have a rally across European government bonds. The gilt's moving largely in line. The 10-year bond yield in Germany's down 2 basis points this morning. The pound steady against the US dollar, just a touch weaker now, in fact, at 135.14. And we had those GDP figures out this morning for March as well that were positive. Looking at oil prices, Brent crude's up by 0.2%, $105.81. And looking towards Wall Street, S&P E-minis 0.2 higher, NASDAQ futures up by 0.4%. That is your Bloomberg Radio Business Flash. Now with more on what's going on around the world, here's James Wilcock in London.
7: Thanks, Stephen. Taiwan has emerged as the most sensitive issue in the meeting between China's President Xi Jinping and Donald Trump in Beijing. Chinese state media reports that Xi told Trump it is the most important issue in the relationship and warned that mishandling it could lead to clashes or conflict. In the UK, Keir Starmer is said to have warned his ministers not to let a leadership contest plunge us into chaos. The British Prime Minister has been meeting loyal ministers and MPs as he braces for a potential challenge to his job. The news comes as one of those who could challenge him, former Deputy Prime Minister Angela Rayner, was cleared of wrongdoing in a tax probe. And the US Senate has confirmed Kevin Warsh as the chair of the Federal Reserve by the narrowest margin ever for a confirmation of a Fed chief. The 54-45 vote reflected Democrat fears that Warsh will bend to President Trump's demands to lower interest rates. Those are some of our global news headlines.
6: James, thank you very much. Well, let's return to the UK political story now. The ruling Labour Party seems increasingly on course for a bitter leadership contest, with Angela Rayner saying she'd be prepared to run. Let's discuss with Panmure Liberum's chief economist and head of research, Simon French, who joins us in studio for more. Simon, good morning. When you were trying to parse what is happening with the UK political scene at the moment, can we say that the era of stability that Rachel Reeves had presided over is gone?
8: Yes, we can. I'm not sure any of us, or certainly not those of us who had looked at the underlying detail, thought that it was ever going to be easy for Labour to govern for 5 years without turbulence. Some of those fiscal challenges that were so difficult for the Conservatives to manage in their 14 years, if anything, were getting harder because of ageing demographics, because of a more dangerous world to sort of face off to. But yes, I think in sort of short answer to your question, this period over which the UK could present itself as a relatively stable political backdrop is over for now.
7: And in terms of the UK economy, bond yields are already factoring in, you know, high debts, stubborn inflation.

0: we are now adding political uncertainty to the mix. How high could yields go?
1: It's almost a $3 trillion question, isn't it? At the moment, the 10-year has been hovering around 5%, and it has waxed and waned with political headlines, not just in the UK, but in the Gulf. And I think when answering that question, you also need to take into account the fact that it is the spread between gilts and other sovereigns that is probably more relevant to understanding the UK-specific risk. You could have a situation where things get quite ugly here in the UK, but actually the bond yield craters because of events in the Gulf and the Straits of Hormuz. So, look, I think the data point I look for, and I think I would encourage investors to look at, is the spread between gilts and treasuries. We're at about 60, 65 basis points on the 10-year. I think if that approaches 100 basis points, at that point there is onus on potentially the Bank of England to intervene in terms of its currently bond selling processes. Does it move to outright bond purchases? And also, does that generate a feedback loop into the utterances and the campaigning of any leadership candidates from the Labour Party? I think it probably should. Maybe that is hope over expectation, but I think it's an important feedback loop for candidates to think about.
2: What drives that spread to 100 basis points? What is it that we think could see a movement like that?
1: So I think you're right to describe this as a combination of inflation fears and debt stroke deficit fears. I think the most likely catalyst would be a candidate who speaks naively, perhaps, about the bond market. We've seen Mayor of Manchester Andy Burnham last September saying he doesn't want to be in hock to the bond market. Well, don't borrow $3 trillion then, Andy. But then the other aspect of all this is whether you see a candidate who is seen as quite inflationary taking the top job. And again, Energy Secretary Ed Miliband is associated with, although it isn't all on him, but he's the incumbent of the highest energy costs in the IEA. And if you think that inflationary policy stance will extend not just through energy but into the whole government's agenda, then you apply a higher inflation premium to UK assets.
0: We might be looking at a leadership contest. It could be days, it could be weeks, but we might be looking at one. Do you think the bond market is going to play a role in that contest? And is that a good thing for the UK or a bad one?
1: Yes, it'll play a role, and yes, it is a good thing. It is a good thing because checks and balances are important for private sector companies. You know, they need to signal to their creditors, be they debt market creditors or their owners in terms of equity. It is no different for governments. And those we talk about, don't we, in the private sector, about shareholder engagement, board engagement, good communications. It's an important part of running a business. And those shareholders have an important role, a discipline role. I don't think there's too much of a dichotomy to be made between those experiences in the private sector and the public sector. The question on whether it plays a role, I'm sure it'll play a role in terms of it'll send signals. I think the bit that is harder to answer in that question is whether those candidates will listen to those signals or just put their fingers in their ears and go, la, la, la.
2: But can anyone realistically do that? Because there's this is sort of the dreams versus reality point of thing where, yeah, Yes, you can campaign in as much poetry as you want, but the prose is pretty ugly to read. And that's essentially been the experience of this government so far.
1: Yes, I mean, you can put your fingers in the ears and you can pretend that it doesn't exist, and you just end up having a fiscal reckoning, as perhaps Liz Truss found out in 2022 in the mini-budget, as any new incumbent to the Labour leadership would find out the next time the OBR reprofile their forecast. So that's the Office of Budget Responsibility, who are the independent fiscal watchdog here in the UK. In November, they will almost certainly do another fiscal forecast. If you plug in bond yields at the current level, they've probably lost half the headroom the current Finance Minister Chancellor Rachel Reeves left herself back in the spring. Clearly, if yields go higher, you get very close to the plimsoll line where you run out of headroom and you have to make some difficult fiscal decisions on tax or spending.
0: So we're starting to see the politics and following behind it. I mean, from the likes of Mainstream, Tribune, these are groups of Labour MPs. We're starting to see elements of economic policy that these candidates might adopt. Simon, I know you follow these things very closely. Mm. Have you looked at any of this kind of potential economic policy, and what do you make of it? Is it coherent? Do we have any idea what sort of might move the markets or not?
1: Yeah, I think we do, actually. I think there are four camps. There's the status quo, as exemplified by Rachel Reeves and Keir Starmer, a series of sector plans as part of an industrial strategy. Then you've got the Labour Growth Group, the second group, which is quite a supply-side agenda. It would be, I think, the most welcome in bond markets and in sterling markets associated with Wes Streeting. Then there is the Tribune Group, which is the Louise Hague caucus, who want to loosen the fiscal rules and perhaps instigate a wealth tax. And then there is the Andy Burnham sort of Manchester economics or Manchesternomics approach, which seems to put a lot of weight on the owning of key factors of production and key industries, if you like, a nationalisation agenda. So if you were to rank those in terms of market friendly, it's probably 2-1-4-3. Trying to then quantify what the yield reaction would be on gilts is obviously tricky, but I think there is definitely a spread of economic policies that a new leader could co-opt. My big frustration is, why didn't this debate happen prior to the election in 2024? They had 14 years out of government to have this debate, come up with a coherent economic plan. It is deeply frustrating to see that happen 2 years into the Parliament.
2: But is the current plan that the leadership of Keir Starmer and Rachel Reeves had not a good one? Do some of these camps have a point that the changes do need to be made to the current approach?
1: So there's definitely elements of the current leadership's plan which has started to work in terms of higher public sector investment, support for the technology sector, support for the financial services, but I happen to think that it is too micromanagement of the economy, and you just saw in the King's Speech, just recently published, a bill about regulating for growth. I mean, if there's ever a bill that is symptomatic of the approach to growth and how it is candidly just wrong, is to try and regulate for growth. I mean, yes, you need guardrails in certain emergent industries, but there is just too much. Anybody, even a small interest or exploration of the UK's economic problems, knows that there is too much, too much of a barrier, some of it regulatory, some of it process, to getting anything done in planning, in energy, in capital markets. So the idea of laying on more is a bit tone deaf to the diagnosis.
0: We are 2 years into this government. They have, at a maximum, 3 years left before they have to hold a general election. Can they turn things around in time to generate growth, in time to have a larger sort of election victory? Or is this sort of a moment where we're looking at sort of what I'm going to call a Rishi Sunak-style government, where a lame duck continues on for 3 years and markets sort of price in no real change?
1: No, they can, but that requires embracing some of those trade-offs, being prepared to sell what might be an unpopular policy in some parts to some parts of the electorate in order to pursue growth. I mean, that's a bit woolly, so I'll be quite applied and give you an example, which is the UK levies about £65 billion a year of stamp duty and council tax on UK residences, property taxes. That's a combination of deeply regressive and very friction-orientated taxes. It's not good for economic growth. Sweep those two away and introduce a proportional property tax, and it would be a very, very pro-growth agenda. But some people are going to lose. People with high-value properties in the southeast of England and London are going to lose. They're going to be worse off. They're going to protest. But you know what? Is there a leader prepared to emerge and say, know what? We're interested in our primary mission of being growth. We're prepared to do that, have take that debate. If they are, they can grow. If not, it'll be a sclerosis for 3 more years.
0: And I think we're back to this question of, there are tough trade-offs for the UK. The question is, who is making them and where are they going to fall on? That is Pamela Liberum's chief economist and head of research, Simon French. Thank you very much.
2: 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Stock 600 up 0.3% today. Gilt yields are coming down slightly in line with the rally across Europe. 10-year at 5.05%.
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2: 8:40 in London, 9:40 in Brussels. Good morning, I'm Stephen Carroll. We're watching for the latest headlines out of Donald Trump's visit to China. China renewing the licenses for imports of US beef and plants after that meeting between the two presidents this morning. So that's one of the factors in focus. We're also looking for news around the potential for chips and particularly NVIDIA's H200s. According to a report from Reuters, the US has cleared around 10 Chinese companies to buy NVIDIA's H200 AI chips. So that's the story that we're watching for reaction to. We do have NASDAQ futures up by 0.5% this morning. Looking at the European cash equity session, Stock 600 up by 0.4%. The FTSE 100 just slightly higher this morning. The DAX in Frankfurt, though, powering ahead up by 1.1%. On bond markets, we are seeing a rally across European government bonds. 10-year bond yield in Germany down 2 basis points. 10-year gilt yield in the UK also down by 2 basis points. As we have been looking at the latest political headlines, the pound trading slightly weaker against the dollar at 135.18. Oil prices a little higher. Brent crude's up by 0.3%, just brushing up against $106 a barrel. That is your Bloomberg Radio Business Flash. Now with more on what's going on around the world, here is James Woolcock in London.
0: Stephen, Taiwan has emerged as the most sensitive issue in the meeting between China's President Xi Jinping and Donald Trump in Beijing. Chinese state media report that Xi told Trump it is the most important issue in the relationship and warned that mishandling it could lead to clashes or conflict. Here in the UK, Keir Starmer is said to have warned his ministers not to let a leadership contest plunge us into chaos. The British Prime Minister has been meeting loyal ministers and MPs as he braces for a potential challenge to his job. The news comes as one of those who would challenge him, former Deputy Prime Minister Angela Rayner, was cleared of wrongdoing in a tax probe. And the US Senate has confirmed Kevin Warsh as chair of the Federal Reserve by the narrowest margin ever for the confirmation of a Fed chief. The 54-45 vote reflected Democrat fears that Warsh will bend to President Trump's demands for lower interest rates. Those are some of our global news headlines.
2: James, thank you very much. Well, global stocks are hovering near record highs as we're watching for the latest headlines from the meeting of Donald Trump and Xi Jinping in China. Meanwhile, in the UK, good economic news, stronger growth than expected in March, is being overshadowed by the messy political fight over the leadership of the country. Joining us to discuss, Paul Jackson, global market strategist for EMEA at Invesco. Paul, good morning. I just want to start with the UK story first this morning. No great market reaction to this news of Angela Rayner potentially joining a potential leadership contest, and that requires all of those qualifiers at this stage as well. How are you reading the market's point of view on the political turmoil?
16: It seems to be pretty calm. I suspect it's because the judgment will be that this is really going to be a contest between Keir Starmer and Wes Streeting. I don't think that Andy Burnham is going to get a chance to enter the race, and Angela Rayner, in my opinion, is probably going to be a long way behind the two main protagonists. So I think the markets are taking some comfort from that.
0: How are you talking to clients, especially overseas clients, who ask you, sort of, you know, living in London or around London, what is going on here?
16: Well, I think it depends on the some of the headlines that you get out of the US about what's happening in the UK would suggest that it's total chaos and it's like civil war going on. Basically, we try to keep a calm perspective on this. The economic data is actually improving. You have to remember that probably about 18 months ago, France seemed as though it was in total turmoil, and things calmed down there. The French yield, 10-year yield, is no longer an issue. So we tend to think of this as being a short-term issue. We're not expecting that there is going to be some sort of radical left leaning government that will totally ditch the fiscal rules and that will put the UK into a much more difficult fiscal position. Also, don't forget, the UK is not alone. The US fiscal position is worse than the UK's. France is still in a delicate position. A range of countries around the world have these sorts of issues. At the moment, the UK is the focus, but with a 10-year gilt yield just above 5%, that actually looks to me and to us as though it's relatively good value.
2: And that's an interesting reflection on where things are now. What about, though, the risks economically coming down the line that whoever will be Prime Minister in a few months' time are going to have to deal with? You know, rising energy prices are still a factor that's going to potentially drive inflation significantly higher in the UK as well. I mean, what are you thinking about in terms of the economic trajectory for the UK from here?
16: Well, once again, the data in the first quarter, not just today's data, but for a few months now, has been a lot better, suggesting that the economy is improving. For sure, if you get a squeeze on real incomes, that could dampen that. But the rise in energy prices seems to have stabilized. So it's not like we're getting prices that are rising and rising and rising. So the impact on inflation is like a one-off jolt, and inflation doesn't keep going up. So I think that, yes, it's a short-term kind of constriction on the economy through real spending capabilities, but I don't think it's dramatic, and it's the same everywhere.
0: I mean, on that, to sort of turn away and look at the rest of Europe, the narrative this year, barring sort of Iran, has been all about tech and AI, and Europe has been underweight there. Is there a way back? Does that narrative change? How are you looking at sort of the broader continent at the moment?
16: Yeah, I think we've kind of gone back to where we were last year in terms of what is dominating investor sentiment. In the first few months of this year, it was a very different story. Europe was outperforming the US. Since the invasion of Iran, I think the markets looked for stocks that were not, or sectors that were not economically sensitive. And I guess the judgment is that AI-related stocks fit that bill, and the AI theme has come roaring back. And look at the performance of South Korean and Taiwanese indices. Look at the performance of Japan this year. So Europe is clearly underweight those areas. But I think if we get a resolution to the situation in the Middle East, when we do get that resolution, then perhaps that will give a chance for European markets to catch up once again. And from a valuation perspective, they're still interesting. The bank sector is still doing well. You know, at the end of the day, the defense story is still coming through, military spending, infrastructure in Germany. So I think all of those factors are still going to be in place. But Europe is more impacted than the US by the rise in energy prices, by potential energy shortages. Funnily enough, Asia is the part of the world that is the most impacted, but it's got the AI story.
2: Well, just, you mentioned Germany there as well. Different kind of political turmoil happening in Germany too. Does that cast any doubt for you over that fiscal spending that's been such a big factor in driving markets higher?
16: I think the political problems around the coalition in Germany are certainly not helping sentiment. But I suspect that those twin pillars of higher spending, the military spending and the infrastructure spending, I think they are coming through, and I think they will continue to come through. I don't think we're going to see a change, a radical change in the German government or the leadership. So I think that will continue to be on track. But in the short term, Europe is perhaps just that bit more vulnerable to what is going on in the Middle East than some other parts of the world.
0: That bit more vulnerability. Right, Paul Jackson, global market strategist for EMEA at Invesco. Thank you very much. I think we are going to be tracking that kind of political ramifications across Europe of these higher energy prices over the next few weeks, Stephen.
2: Yeah, indeed. I mean, look, it's already something that we're seeing moves on markets based on, and particularly expectations around rate hikes from the European Central Bank and Bank of England as well. I'm just keeping an eye on our T-Live blog on the terminal on the Trump-Xi summit as well, and those details coming through about US beef exporters being among the first winners from today's summit with getting their import licenses renewed on Thursday as well, according to our reporting. Coming up next on the programme, we'll check in on the stocks on the move in the first hour of European trading with our reporter Chloe Mele. Stay with us for that. This is Bloomberg.

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7: 8.53 in London, 9.53 in Brussels. Good morning, I'm Stephen Carroll. So the DAX in Frankfurt up by 1.1% this morning. That's the best performing main European market. The Stock 600, 0.3% higher. The FTSE 100 just up by 0.1% in trading. We're watching shares in the likes of Burberry down 2.6% after their results this morning. Financial services is actually the worst performing sector on the Stock 600, down by 1%. Auto and parts, the best performing, up over 1% this morning. The likes of Stellantis, 3% higher. Volkswagen, 2.9% higher. Renault also up by 2% in trading too. So we're watching the summits happening in China between Xi Jinping and Donald Trump. They met earlier for headlines which may be positive for particularly the tech sector after reports from Reuters about Nvidia potentially getting the license to sell H200 chips to 10 Chinese companies. NASDAQ futures are up by 0.5%. S&P E-minis are up by 0.2% this morning. No great movement in UK assets in the back of the latest political news. The pound holding steady against the dollar at 135.19. The 10-year gilt yield is down 2 basis points at 5.04%, and that's in line with the rally we're seeing across European government bonds today. The 10-year treasury yield down almost a basis point at 4.46% this morning. That is your Bloomberg Radio Business Flash.
8: Let's take a look at some of the stocks on the move today in Europe. I'm James Walcott with Stephen Carroll, and we're joined by Bloomberg reporter Chloe Melly. Chloe, let's start with Burberry. News out this morning. How is the market reacting?
9: Well, there's been actually quite a lot of weakness today for Burberry, despite having better than expected sales. But it seems that investors actually wanted more and that the beat was perhaps not good enough to match those very high expectations that we had going into those earnings. And so Burberry also had quite a fairly cautious outlook. It said that the geopolitical and economic uncertainty as a result of the war in Iran may actually hurt shopper confidence investments going forward. And of course, that echoes what we've heard from the luxury sector throughout this earnings season, with LVMH, Kering, and even Hermes, which is traditionally a lot more resilient. All of those companies are saying that they had felt the impact of the war in Iran. And so the turnaround for Burberry is technically working. We've seen very solid growth in the US, in China, which are of course are two very important markets for the luxury sector. But the key worry here for investors is that the turnaround is still quite fragile, and that the conflict might actually derail what has been quite a steady recovery up until now. And so that's why we're seeing some of that weakness this morning for Burberry.
7: We'll turn into the retail space next, and a plunge in shares for 3i. This is to do with its holding at the discount retailer Action.
9: Yeah, so 3i is a private equity firm. And so, as you mentioned, the largest investment in of that 3i has is Action. And so this is a company that can be found all over Europe. It sells things like low-cost DIY tools, toiletries, things like that. And Action represents more than 70% of the portfolio value for 3i. So the performance there is very, very important. And unfortunately, the performance wasn't that good. So there was a sales growth of about 2% year-to-date, which is less than half of the pace that we had a year ago. And there was particular weakness in France and in Germany. And essentially the weakness in France has seemingly spread to Germany since the start of the crisis in the Middle East. So it seems to point to the fact that even really low-cost retailers, very affordable retailers, are struggling in this very difficult consumer environment. We've seen a lot of those retailers warn about the impact. We had Dunelm cut its guidance recently. Of course, clothing retailers like H&M are warning of price pressures going forward. And it seems that even very cheap goods, like the ones that Action sells, are not getting sold. And so we're seeing a huge drop for 3i this morning on the back of that.
8: And finally, earnings for Telefonica, what is the latest?
9: Yeah, good, pretty good day for Telefonica. Slight increase in first quarter earnings, and that was boosted by two things in particular. So really good performance in Brazil, which is a very important market for Telefonica, and also a less competitive environment in Spain. And so that's a really big boost for the company that is about 6 months into its strategic plan. And it is still working on winning over investors after that strategic plan that it announced a few months ago included cutting the dividend and also cutting free cash flow projections. And so now investors are really turning their attention towards any sign that Telefonica might be seeking to do large deals as part of the chairman's ambitions to consolidate markets where the company is operating. And so we have those good earnings and this potential for M&A that is driving those shares this morning.
7: Okay, Chloe, thank you very much for joining us. Chloe Mele there with the Stocks on the Move. And for more conversations like this, you can subscribe to our Stock Movers podcast. 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So those are some of the individual stocks that we have been listening to the moves on this morning. But James, I know you've been, I don't want to say obsessed, but you've been following extremely closely all of the latest political developments as well, as it has been already a busy morning.
8: Is it fair to say obsessed doesn't really qualify if you sort of live and breathe this stuff already? I'm really outing myself here, Stephen. I mean, look, we are watching this hour by hour, and I will be sort of hanging on with Caroline Hepker, who will have to put up with me continuing to discuss UK politics as we appear to be looking at a rift opening up inside the Labour government, with challengers starting to appear publicly and saying they would be willing to oust Keir Starmer.
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19: This is Bloomberg Daybreak Europe for this Thursday, the 14th of May from London. Coming up today...
8: Cleared to run. Angela Rayner is absolved of wrongdoing in a tax probe as Starmer warned that a leadership contest would be chaos.
19: Still growing as political turmoil engulfs the UK government, GDP defies expectations of a downturn.
8: A warning over Taiwan. President Xi welcomes Donald Trump to China, but cautions against mishandling of relations with the island.
19: Plus, banking on a change. The US Senate confirms Kevin Warsh to lead the Fed, just as Treasury yields hit their highest level since 2007.
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19: 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I'm Caroline Hepke.
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19: So we have a really busy show for you this morning. We'll get into the politics, the economics here in the UK, and also the latest on China. Let's look at the markets then. UK gilt yields, interesting. 10-year yields are actually down a basis point. 30-year gilt yields also down a basis point at 573. The concerns, though, on the political turmoil, could they go much higher? In terms of the pound this morning, again, down a tenth of 1%, 135.09. Oil prices are up $106.63 the barrel. European stocks overall are gaining 0.2%, FTSE 100 down this morning, and stock futures for the US market open with the confirmation of Kevin Warsh, of course, yesterday. S&P 500 E-mini futures up 0.1%. Those are the markets.
8: Now, onto our main stories this morning. We have had another major development in the political turmoil in the UK. The former Deputy Prime Minister Angela Rayner says she has been cleared of deliberate wrongdoing in an investigation into her tax affairs. Bloomberg understands that she is now preparing for a potential leadership challenge against the embattled Prime Minister, Keir Starmer. Speaking to ITV News in an interview timed to be released alongside the decision, Rayner said that last week's local election results were a battering for Labour. She also said that she says no deal with Andy Burnham, the Labour mayor of Manchester, who is seen as another possible contender to challenge Starmer. Here's her interaction with ITV's UK editor, Paul Brand.
20: There was no talking about a pact between us. We were getting on with the job. He's the mayor of Greater Manchester. I do speak to MPs, I speak to council leaders, and I speak to the mayor of Greater Manchester about the things that affect my constituents.
21: You can understand, though, people are wondering, has a deal been done between you and Andy Burnham that maybe he'll be leader and you'd get a good role in his cabinet, or vice versa? You'd be leader, he could be, I don't know, chancellor. Has a deal been done between the two of you at all?
20: No. I just think that we should all be working together. I think that's the important thing. I'm not doing deals or anything like that. I want us to get on with the job of actually delivering for the people of this country. And they're getting pretty fed up with the idea that people are jostling for this, that, the other.
8: Rayner spoke to ITV as Keir Starmer is said to have warned his ministers not to let a leadership contest plunge us into chaos. The British Prime Minister has been meeting loyal ministers and MPs as he braces for a potential leadership challenge. Allies of Health Secretary Wes Streeting say he is likely to quit as a minister and also launch a bid to replace Starmer this week.
19: Well, the increasingly uncertain political backdrop comes as data show the UK economy delivered a burst of economic growth at the start of this year. UK GDP increased by 0.6% over the first 3 months of the year, up from 0.2% growth in the previous 3 months. It's the fastest expansion in a year. However, economists and investors warn that Keir Starmer's fight for political survival could now weigh on the outlook. And that's a message that his Chancellor, Rachel Reeves, was keen to make when asked about the latest growth figures by the BBC this morning.
22: Today's numbers show that the economy is growing strongly, and because of that growth, we'll be able to do more to invest in our public services and to support families and businesses with the cost of living. But that is only possible because of the economic stability that we have brought back to our economy. And we shouldn't put that at risk by plunging the country into chaos at a time when there is conflict in the world, but also at a time when our plan to grow the economy is starting to bear fruit.
19: Rachel Reeves spoke to the BBC as the political turmoil continues to roar bond markets, pushing borrowing costs on longer dated debt to their highest levels in decades and above those of a group of 10 peers this morning. 30-year gilt yields, though, are actually down almost a basis point, but still hovering at 5.73%.
8: China's President Xi Jinping has warned Donald Trump that Taiwan is the most important issue in China-US relations and that mishandling it could lead to clashes or conflict. The two leaders spoke for nearly 2.5 hours at the Great Hall of the People after the US president was welcomed to Beijing for a state visit. Chinese state media also reports they discussed the situation in the Middle East, the Ukraine crisis, and the Korean Peninsula. Ahead of the closed-door meeting with his Chinese counterpart, President Trump was notably upbeat.
0: When there were difficulties, we worked it out. I would call you and you would call me. And whenever we had a problem, people don't know, whenever we had a problem, we worked that out very quickly. We're going to have a fantastic future together.
8: President Trump is being accompanied on the business trip by business leaders, including NVIDIA's Jensen Huang, Apple's Tim Cook, and Tesla's Elon Musk, who were also present at some of today's events. Trump will attend a state banquet on Thursday evening, his next opportunity to make public remarks.
19: Now, it's reported that a confidential US intelligence analysis has detailed how China is exploiting the war in Iran to maximize its advantage over the United States. Bloomberg's Ewan Potts has more on the story.
1: The Washington Post says the confidential report found Beijing is using the war in Iran to make gains across military, economic, diplomatic and other fields. They cite two U.S. officials who've read the assessment produced this week for the chairman of the Joint Chiefs of Staff. The report is likely to raise alarm within the Pentagon about the geopolitical costs of Washington's standoff with Tehran. This just as President Trump enters crucial talks with China's leadership in Beijing. In London, I'm Ewan Potts, Bloomberg Radio.
8: In the Middle East, a commercial vessel anchored off the coast of the United Arab Emirates has been seized by unauthorized personnel and is now heading towards Iranian waters. According to a UK maritime security group that liaises between military forces and commercial shipping in the region, the vessel was taken approximately 38 nautical miles off the UAE coast while at anchor. The development comes amid an apparent uptick in vessels transiting the Strait of Hormuz this week and just days after Iran outlined updated procedures for ships seeking to cross the vital waterway.
19: European Central Bank President Christine Lagarde sees a make-or-break moment to reform the EU. Speaking at a dinner honouring her predecessor Mario Draghi, she urged governments to enact his plan to boost the EU's competitiveness. With geopolitical tensions on the rise, ECB officials have repeatedly called on governments to reinforce Europe's economic and political base and increase its autonomy. Ireland's junior foreign minister Neil Richmond says shifting ties with the US are part of that broader challenge.
3: We appreciate the change in direction from the current administration. It's not necessarily a direction we'd like to go in, but we are responding in a manner that shows that we still have very strong trading potential with the United States. For Ireland within the EU, we recognise that the United States is our largest trading partner, both in goods and services, and we want to build upon that, and we're happy to respond to the United States and make sure an agreement can be reached.
19: Ireland's junior foreign minister Neil Richmond speaking to Bloomberg about the trade deal between the US and the EU that is still currently in limbo.
8: And the US Senate has confirmed Kevin Warsh as chair of the Federal Reserve by the narrowest margin ever for a confirmation of a Fed chief. The 54-45 votes reflected Democrat fears that Warsh will bend to President Trump's demands for lower interest rates. But Pennsylvania Republican Senator Dave McCormick says the new chair will be positive for the central bank.
23: I think President Trump picked a guy that he trusts, and he picked a guy that he thinks has the ability, and I think he's right, to drive the Fed in the right direction over time. I don't think he's going to be given, in his mind, a performance view on Kevin Warsh in the first 60 days.
24: Okay.
23: I think he knows that the Fed, that the chairman's going to have to sort of get his bearings and begin to build the consensus he needs.
8: That was Republican Senator Dave McCormick. Meanwhile, investors got 5% yields on 30-year U.S. Treasuries for the first time since 2007 as surging energy prices push inflation higher. The $25 billion auction of new long-dated bonds showcased middling demand for investors. Sales of 3- and 10-year Treasuries early in the week also drew less demand than expected.
19: Those are our top stories. Let's look at the markets then this morning. So for UK assets, the pound is down a tenth of 1%. In terms of yields, I mentioned the 30-year yields at 5.72%, 10-year gilt yields at 5.05, down actually a basis point. So maybe markets less feeble than they were yesterday and on Monday. 10-year US Treasury yields at 4.46. In terms of the European markets, stocks are up by a quarter of 1%. FTSE 100 is flat. The big decline this morning, 3i Group, because of an issue with the discount retailer Action that's part of its portfolio. Oil prices up by 1.4%, $107.05 now for Brent crude futures. Those are the markets.
8: Now to the UK, where challenges are coming out of the shadows for a potential leadership race to replace Keir Starmer as Prime Minister. This as the economy managed the strongest growth in a year for the first quarter of 2026. Let's discuss the politics and the economics with Bloomberg's UK politics editor Alex Wickham and our chief UK economist Dan Hansen. Alex, we've had this news from former Deputy Prime Minister Andrew Rayner swoop in this morning. Is this the start of the leadership challenge to oust Keir Starmer?
2: It could well be. Today is a very big day in Westminster. The big question, first of all, is what does Wes Streeting, the Health Secretary and sort of key plotter against Keir Starmer, do? Does he have the numbers to mount a leadership challenge today? We're told by his allies that he's going to resign from the government as Health Secretary, say that Keir Starmer can't stay on as Prime Minister and try to challenge him. But there is this big question today about whether he has the 81 Labour MPs he needs to be able to do that and trigger a contest. If he does, then allies of Keir Starmer say that he will stand against Wes Streeting. Starmer automatically qualifies for a contest. And Angela Rayner has also, her allies have also said that she would stand in that scenario. So we have a big day ahead with lots of twists and turns, and nobody knows how it's going to end up. But a lot could happen, and it all comes down firstly to what Wes Streeting does.
19: Yes, that's going to be very interesting. So setting up for a very busy day. The line's not brilliant to you, Alex, but I know that you're very busy reporting. Let's bring in Dan Hansen on the economic backdrop to all of this. We had the GDP data out today. There have been some question marks about the reliability of the figures, but this actually is fundamental to the politics, isn't it? It's the economics in some ways that has been so difficult for this government. Just tell us about the latest GDP numbers, what they show.
4: Yeah, so we got a 0.6% rise quarter on quarter in UK GDP, which is that in of itself, and if you looked against history, is a really decent showing. But I think there are a couple of things to bear in mind. The first is, in recent years, we've had this pattern in the UK where we've had a strong first quarter and then weaker second, third and fourth quarters. There are differing explanations or differing views on why that might be the case. Some point to changes in spending patterns, changing in seasonal spending patterns. Others point to particular one-offs. So this year, for example, anecdotally, some evidence that spending may have been brought forward in anticipation of higher prices in the future, knowing what the impact of the Iran war might be. Obviously, last year we had the trade war that brought activity forward. But broad story, I think, is one, I think if you just look, take the data at face value, is the economy is probably doing a little bit, well, quite a bit better, I would say, actually, than people were expecting, particularly if you look at the March number, which is obviously the first month we've got since the Iran war broke out. That was much stronger than expected. So we'll see how the revisions evolve with the data. But I think, you know, a straight read of it is that the economy is, so far at least, holding up under the strain of the Iran war.
8: So, Dan, we are adding political uncertainty to sort of the cauldron that includes high inflation, high debt to GDP. How high could gilt yield go on this?
4: That's a question. Well, I think, I mean, going to what Alex just said about who enters the race, I think, you know, if you look at the various candidates, I think the common wisdom is that Streeting is the more market-friendly candidate since he is closer to Keir Starmer's stance on policy. There is more uncertainty about whether Angela Rayner would do if she, were she to be elected as Prime Minister, or even if Andy Burnham were to be elected as Prime Minister. Now, The question for both of them, I think, is, as you allude to, James, I think gilt yields will rise through this period. I'm not going to tell you where to, because that's not my job. But I would say that they will look at that, and there will be a question for them then as to whether they are willing to tolerate that price for a more expansionary, to take on a more expansionary fiscal policy and enact it. And I think it's that tension that's going to be the most interesting one, is how much of a break will the bond market be on their ambitions? And the final point I'd make is, you know, we're entering a period where inflation is going to be higher than we all thought it was going to be. It's just not the right time to undertake an expansion of fiscal policy when the public finances are so stretched. So it's a difficult sell to the bond market. We're just going to have to see how much of a break it places on them, though.
19: I think that's very interesting. And also, we haven't even kind of got to the point of whether political instability actually makes the business climate worse in and of itself. You know, maybe a pause in government policies whilst all of this goes on, about whether that kind of slows down business activity. I want to bring in Alex Wickham, though. Alex, what is your view then on the kind of factions that are emerging within the Labour Party? Because, you know, is it, as I heard one MP say, is it about just changing the name on the tin, or is it about changing what's in the tin, i.e. the leader plus policy changes for this government that is barely 2 years old?
5: Yeah, I mean, you have a sort of factional circular firing squad at the minute in the Labour Party, where it almost reminds me of the end of the Tory years, where there was so much bad blood between all these players over years and years of politics that they all ended up hating each other so much, and none of them could get on. And Labour's managed to arrive there under 2 years. Now, you know, the history of the British left is one of splits and infighting, but that has unfolded already under this Labour government. You have this sort of Ed Miliband, Andy Burnham camp on the so-called soft left, which is trying to slightly defer a contest and get their man Andy Burnham in to Parliament so he can stand to be leader. If that doesn't work out and there's a contest that's triggered by Wes Streeting, who's on the right of the party, sort of in the mould of Tony Blair, absolutely loathed by the left of the party, Wes Streeting. It is inconceivable that the left won't put up a candidate against Wes Streeting, because, you know, basically the worst thing that could happen if you're on the left is Wes Streeting becomes Prime Minister. That means either Ed Miliband or maybe Angela Rayner will stand against Streeting. So you have this just factional free-for-all, basically. And then in the middle of all of this is Keir Starmer, who isn't particularly aligned to any faction, and, you know, part of the problem is he doesn't particularly stand for a huge amount. And, you know, he could sort of come through the middle and decide he has a chance of running himself. So it is going to be a free-for-all.
8: What are the potential next shoes to drop here? Is it Starmer standing down? Is it a formal leadership challenge? Is it a Manchester MP? What are you watching for?
5: I think today it's Streeting. Does Streeting resign, and does he have the numbers? And then it's Andy Burnham. Does Andy Burnham come straight out of the blocks and say, well, we don't want to have a quick contest. We need to do this in a sensible, orderly way. I found a seat. This MP has stood down in somewhere in Manchester. You know, let's have a contest in September. Well, but by the time I've had a chance to come to Parliament, so we can have a fair and full contest. Wes Streeting, if he tries to accelerate a contest, will face a massive backlash from the left and soft left of the Labour Party, who will accuse him of trying to stitch it up before Burnham can get in. Yeah. It'd be fascinating to see what Keir Starmer does in that scenario, because he has quite a lot of sway over the rules of any leadership contest and the timetable. That will be really interesting. But yeah, there's a series of developments that look like they will happen today, but we don't know how.
19: Okay. Alex, just, you know, we've gone into the weeds of all the various candidates who may challenge Keir Starmer as Prime Minister. If you take a pull back after the local elections last week, why do you think we are here? You know, this seems to be a sort of, I don't know, moving target. But why do you think we're here now, at a leadership challenge a year and 10 months into a government?
5: Well, you know, the government hasn't succeeded. And, you know, if you're Keir Starmer ally, you say, look, we had a really bad inheritance from the Tories. Donald Trump became president and blew the world up. I've been dealt a really tough hand, which no doubt is all true. Unfortunately for Keir Starmer, the vast majority of the Labour Party has run out of sympathy with him and says you have been too incremental in the change that you promised, and it hasn't happened quickly enough. You haven't been bold enough. And to be fair, they clearly have a point. You know, what are the big game-changing Labour policies that Keir Starmer has done in the last couple of years? It's hard to think of any. There have also been a huge number of really bad mistakes.

0: chaos is to have a little bit more chaos and then change the leader. But, you know, if you're Keir Starmer, you say it's going to plunge the country into disaster and who knows what comes next.
1: Yep.
2: Dan, to Alex's point, if you look back at the past 2 years, it has been a difficult picture for both growth and productivity. Can politicians in the UK move the needle on growth, or is this inevitable?
3: I don't think it's inevitable. I think, but if you look back over history about sort of why productivity is, why we've had surges in productivity growth, it's not because of government policy or monetary policy. It's because you've had technological innovation in the private sector. And actually, if you think, one, you know, thinking about Keir Starmer's argument, and a broader economic argument, and one that they were actually elected on, was about stability. And Alex has just said there about all the instability. But there is something to be said about creating an environment where interest rates are low, you are set on a fairly, set on a credible path of fiscal consolidation. And that creates an environment where people know what you're thinking, where you're heading. And actually that creates an environment where private sector investment can flourish. And that we just haven't had that. And it makes it very, very difficult for the economy to grow in any meaningful way if you're solely relying on the public sector to boost growth. So I think there's a lot of the best thing, whoever is in power, the best thing they can do is as much as possible, and I know we're buffeted by global factors. The UK is a price taker in the global economy. The UK is not a big enough economy to force things on its own. You know, the best thing the government can do is get rid or limit the uncertainty, limit the chaos, and that creates a much better backdrop, particularly for the private sector.
1: Okay, Dan, thank you so much for being with us. That is our chief UK economist, Dan Hanson. Appreciate your time. And to Bloomberg's UK political editor, Alex Wickham, for being with us. Alex Wickham has dashed out of the radio studio. He's gone. It is that busy of a day, James. And I said in a lighthearted way, but look, it's a very difficult moment for the UK, isn't it? Despite those good GDP numbers, more political uncertainty.
2: I was watching his phone in the studio. It was just vibrating. It just, you know, not quite meltdown territory yet, okay. But the Wickham phone indicator was high.
1: Absolutely right. Coming up next then, we're going to go from the UK to the geopolitics around this Trump-Xi visit. Want to update you on the markets though this hour. Okay, let's look at the pound. It's down 0.1% this morning. Bond yields in the UK actually going the same way as European yields, which is interesting. Down a couple of basis points for the 10 year gilt yield, and the 30-year yield is also cooling a little bit, although we are well above 5%, 5.72% for that long bond in the UK. Stock futures then for the US market open are in the green. European stocks overall are up 0.4%. FTSE 100 gaining a mere 0.1% this hour. Oil prices sit in focus, gaining 0.7%, $106.42 the barrel. Remember, we've had this very strong six-week global equity rally. The US market were still doing very well yesterday. The Cisco gains, so US stock futures are still positive. That's a look at the markets. Now James Walcock has the latest on what's going on around the world.
2: Caroline, Taiwan has emerged as the most sensitive issue in the meeting between China's President Xi and Donald Trump in Beijing. Chinese state media reports that Xi Jinping told Trump it is the most important issue in the relationship and warned that mishandling it could lead to clashes or conflict. In the UK, Keir Starmer is said to have warned his ministers not to let a leadership contest plunge us into chaos. The British Prime Minister has been meeting loyal ministers and MPs as he braces for a potential challenge to his job. The news comes as one of those who would challenge him, former Deputy Prime Minister Angela Rayner, was cleared of wrongdoing in a tax probe. And the US Senate has confirmed Kevin Warsh as chair of the Federal Reserve by the narrowest margin ever for a confirmation of a Fed chief. The 54-45 vote reflected Democrat fears that Warsh will bend to President Trump's demands for lower interest rates. Those are some of our global news headlines.
1: Thank you so much for that, James. Now, President Trump continues his state visit to China, having brought business executives on the trip, including NVIDIA's Jensen Huang and Tesla's Elon Musk. Now, this is, of course, after a year-long trade truce, which has somewhat stabilised US-China ties. The two presidents met last October in Busan in South Korea, and they are going on now to a state banquet this evening. There's been a lot happening. Let's bring in our trade czar, Brendan Murray. to discuss. What difference do you think this state visit will make?

0: progress has been made so far, as far as you can tell, Brendan?
1: I think both sides are really trying to put the relationship on an even keel over the medium to longer term. It's been in this truce since late last year, where neither side are putting tariffs on each other, and they're letting critical minerals flow from China, and China is seeking the chip technology that they can get from U.S. companies. And so I think that's a very delicate balance for both sides to strike, and I think they're trying to get to a place where they can maintain a healthy trading relationship while both countries pursue their strategic security objectives alongside economic security objectives. And that is mainly through trade that the two can engage in.
2: We've had the tariff war. What is the kind of trade backdrop that we're coming into this meeting with?
1: Well, the trade backdrop that we've seen so far in recent months is that China is still exporting a lot of goods. They're exporting a lot less to the U.S., but they've found other markets for those products. And so China is still an export juggernaut. And the U.S. is trying to find ways to diversify away from China. There have been a lot of movement as such to places like Vietnam and Malaysia and Mexico's and back to the U.S. as well. The production has been reshored to some degree, as the Trump administration has said their goal is. And so both sides obviously have their economic problems. China has been dealing with its own domestic economic issues. President Trump is now dealing with inflation resurgence in numbers that we've seen just this week. And so as both sides try to manage some difficulties in their own economy, they're trying to maintain this relationship of trade that's stable and predictable and not one that's filled with uncertainty like we saw for a good part of last year.
0: I saw one line repeated that I thought was interesting that past U.S. presidents have also talked about, which is China opening up its market more to U.S. companies. This at a time when, because there's been pushback, I think, in the US to the trade tariffs, it looks like China has something of an upper hand here. How do you think about that interplay? The US wanting more market access, but then, China being in quite a strong position, some might argue, with these negotiations.
1: Yeah, exactly. So President Trump has brought a number of these tech executives along. He's brought a big executive from Boeing. There's a whole entourage with President Trump of business executives who want access to China. Now, that is not a new phenomenon, but in the past, American businesses have found difficulty dealing with the Chinese government. There have been accusations of forced technology transfer, and doing business in China came with a price in the past. And if the relationship is going to move forward in a way that benefits both sides, that situation is going to have to be dealt with. And the way the Trump administration has dealt with that so far is to be aggressive with China and to put tariffs on Chinese imports. And so President Trump is going to have to give something on his side as well. The Chinese are investing in manufacturing all over the world, but the U.S. does not welcome Chinese investment. So the Chinese and the Americans are trying to get this onto more of a two-way street as opposed to one that's, lined with barriers at the moment.
2: Okay, our trade czar, Brendan Murray, thank you very much. Coming up, we'll have a check on the markets and a reminder of your top stories.
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0: It is 9:30 a.m. A very good morning. I'm Caroline Hepke.
2: And I'm James Wilcock here in London. 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
0: Right, looking at the markets then, an hour and a half into European trading, we continue to see gains for European stocks. We're up by 0.4%. The FTSE 100 not seeing such large increases, only up about 0.1%. But the FTSE 250, the domestically focused stocks in the UK, are seeing a rebound up by 0.6%. The Xetra DAX up 1.2%. Stock futures for the US are in the green. We've seen bond yields in recent days around the world rise, but actually this morning, we're easing off in terms of European yields. German bund yields, 10-year yields down 2 basis points. US yields at 4.46, also down a basis point. Oil prices at $106 a barrel for Brent crude futures. The dollar flat. So too, actually, is sterling this morning. Those are the markets.
2: And on to our top stories. There has been another major development this morning in the UK's political turmoil. Former Deputy Prime Minister Angela Rayner says she has been cleared of deliberate wrongdoing in an investigation into her tax affairs. Bloomberg understands that she is now preparing for a potential leadership challenge against the embattled Prime Minister Keir Starmer. Speaking to ITV News in an interview timed to coincide with the decision, she also addressed reports that allies of Health Secretary Wes Streeting believe he is likely to quit as a minister and launch a bid to replace Starmer this week.
8: That's Wes Streeting's choice. And, you know, that if he's got the support and people are going forward, then that's up to Wes. I've said that I would not trigger the Prime Minister. And I want to make sure that we bring the party together.
2: Rayner also told ITV that she has not struck any deal with Andy Burnham, the Labour Mayor of Greater Manchester, who is also seen as a potential contender. Keir Starmer is said to have warned ministers not to let a leadership contest plunge us into chaos.
0: Well, the increasingly uncertain political backdrop comes as data show the UK economy delivered stronger than expected growth in March. And over the first 3 months of the year, UK GDP overall increased by 0.6%. That was up from 0.2% growth in the previous 3 months. It is the fastest expansion in a year. However, economists and investors warn that Keir Starmer's fight for political survival could now weigh on the UK's economic outlook. These turmoil has already roiled bond markets, pushing borrowing costs on longer-dated debt to their highest levels in decades and above those of other Group of 10 peers.
2: China's President Xi Jinping has warned Donald Trump that Taiwan is the most important issue in China-US relations and that mishandling it could lead to clashes or conflict. The two leaders spoke for nearly 2.5 hours at the Great Hall of the People after the US president was welcomed to Beijing for a state visit. Chinese state media also reports they discuss the situation in the Middle East, the Ukraine crisis, and the Korean Peninsula. Ahead of the closed-door meeting with his Chinese counterpart, Donald Trump was notably upbeat.
9: When there were difficulties, we worked it out. I would call you, and you would call me, and whenever we had a problem, people don't know, whenever we had a problem, we worked that out very quickly. We're going to have a fantastic future together.
2: President Trump is being accompanied on the trip by business leaders, including NVIDIA's Jensen Huang, Apple's Tim Cook, and Tesla's Elon Musk, who were also present at some of today's events. And we're just hearing the two leaders discussed increased agriculture and oil trade as well. Trump will attend a state banquet on Thursday evening, his next opportunity to make public remarks.
0: More on the UK now. Estate agents in Britain have reported falling house prices for last month. The news comes as the war in Iran and elevated borrowing costs hit buyer confidence, according to a closely watched survey. Bloomberg's Tiwa Adebayo has more now.
10: The Royal Institution of Chartered Surveyors gauge of home values declined 9 percentage points last month. At minus 34, it's the benchmark's lowest point since November 2023, meaning agents reporting falling prices significantly outnumber those seeing growth. And it's thought values could decrease further in the near future thanks to a challenging global backdrop. Aspiring buyers are being discouraged by mortgage rates that remain above 5%, with higher fuel costs and slower pay growth also squeezing household budgets. Meanwhile, Rick says the sluggish demand picture is also discouraging sellers. In London, Tiwa Adebayo, Bloomberg Radio.
0: So those are a few of our top stories for you this morning. Wanted to flesh out what you mentioned about Xi and Trump in China. We have had the White House readout of the meeting, one of the things that we were waiting for. So this idea that they discussed China purchasing agricultural goods, that was part of that White House readout. Also that Trump and Xi agreed that the Strait of Hormuz must remain open, this according to a White House official, and the US saying that Xi made clear that China opposes the militarization of Hormuz, that Iran can never have a nuclear weapon. So these are some of the comments from the US side on what actually emerged from the meeting so far.
2: Well, I mean, look, this conversation has been dominating the markets today, if a US-China detente may be back. But this backdrop has been shaped by war in the Middle East, tensions over rare earths, an accelerating AI race that Washington appears determined to win, if necessary, through measures like restricting Beijing's access to advanced semiconductors. Jenny Johnson, the CEO of Franklin Templeton, has been speaking to our colleague Francine Lacroix about all of this, and they began by discussing those US-China ties.
11: The U.S. needs China and China needs the U.S., right? And so there's always going to be this opportunity to coordinate. You want them talking. I mean, as Trump said, you know, we're now having conversations. President Xi said we need to be able to be more cordial and work together. We need each other. The good news is I think there's a recognition of that. And so when you look at who the delegation is, both parties have brought to the table kind of what each other needs. I think that the other side of this is there will always be a distrust around technology. But the fact that you have, you know, Elon there, Jensen there, Dina from Meta there, right? Like, that's a sign that the U.S. is coming in to have conversations. We need them. We need them for rare earths. I think, you know, that's just the reality.
12: What do you see? The market are very optimistic, right, in general, even despite, and that's partly driven by technology, despite everything that we're seeing in the Middle East with no real resolution in sight. Is there too much euphoria when you speak to clients? What are they telling you?
11: Well, if you look at it, just in this first quarter earnings, 85% of the companies beat their projections, right? I mean, like, that's, and it's a broad base. This is not just a technology AI driven. That's the reality. The U.S. market is very, very, and the economy is still very healthy. And so I actually think that the market, there's reasons for the euphoria around it. And I get it, that there's, partly the U.S. is a little bit as a energy independent. We're a little bit more isolated from some of the problems in the Middle East, which means that it's having less of an impact on it.
12: Is there anything you worry about? So you're here in London for, an IPO from Uzbekistan, which I'll get to in a second. But do you worry about inflation? Do you worry about, private markets? Is there something underlying that you could see some dislocation or something that makes you uneasy?
11: Yeah, so here's what I'd say. Look, I think inflation, I think the market has underestimated the realities around inflation. I know that there's this lot of concern that's raised around Kevin Warsh and will he be independent. The reality is, remember, it takes 12 governors to vote for whatever the changes are in rates. And Kevin Warsh's term, it's going to be 2 years under President Trump and then 2 years after that. So he's got to look at his legacy, too. I think he's going to be very practical. So I think inflation, the reality of inflation is it's sticky and it's probably, going to be more difficult than even the market. I think the market's probably underestimating it a little bit.
12: So you're here in London because there's, a company from Uzbekistan that listed, which so far 24 hours has been doing very well. I mean, are you expecting more companies to
11: list? Well, so let me give a little bit of background on that, because it's actually very unique. So this is the Uzbekistan government has been very progressive with the reforms. Actually have one of the top performing economies. I think this current quarter, they're at 9% GDP growth. Last year, they're almost 8%. And so what they've done is they've hired Franklin Templeton to help them privatize state-owned enterprises. So they contribute into a fund, 13 companies. They cover transportation, utilities, financial services. And in that fund, we actually have the ability to change management, right, control the corporate governance. So what they're trying to do is bring FDI and foreign direct investment into Uzbekistan to help them do the reforms. This is a great way to do it. And so we actually did this in Romania 15 years ago. The returns were better than the S&P 500, which is why we have a lot of institutional clients who are very interested. The IPO on the London Stock Exchange, which will happen on Monday, so Tashkent, it's already opened up, is oversubscribed by 4 times, right? So this is institutional investors looking to invest in Uzbekistan. And I have to say, it really takes leadership to be able to do something like this, but it's critical to be able to reform an economy. So we're excited to do it.
12: So, Jenny, what's the next, I guess, you know, this is a portfolio of companies. What's next to IPO? I know there's a lot of rumors about Uzbekistan Airways, which would get a lot of investors quite excited. I mean, are you looking at it in terms of potential?
11: Yeah, so the objective within the fund is that actually all the companies ultimately IPO and you wind the fund down, which is what happened in Romania. There's a few of them left. In fact, in Romania, at the time that the hydropower plant was contributed to the fund, it was insolvent. We had to completely change the management team, restructure the business. It was the largest IPO in Europe in 2023. So the goal is to take the companies, you know, and state-run companies often don't have the corporate governance that's acceptable to the institutional investor. And so our job is to ensure, and by kind of putting the stamp of Franklin Templeton on it, you're saying to the market, it will be at those international standards as far as corporate governance.
12: And Jenny, I mean, you're right that the reforms have been incredible. It's still, you know, everything depends on the president. I think he still has presidential approval for everything. I mean, for investors, how do they weigh, I guess, this concentration of power compared to the investment opportunities?
11: So while it's concentration of power, the president understood that he had to bring in a third party to represent the minority shareholders. That's our role. Yeah. And gave us the ability to change the leadership in the underlying companies, which oftentimes in state-owned enterprises, the argument is, oh, it's a bunch of cronies of the government. We have the ability to change that if we don't think it's the right leadership. That kind of, I think, vision around doing it is what, you know, shows a real leader.
2: Jenny Johnson, CEO of Franklin Templeton, speaking to our editor-at-large, Francine Lacroix, there.
0: Now it's 9:42 a.m. here in the City of London. Very good morning. I'm Caroline Hepke, looking at the markets for you this hour. European stocks are up by 0.4%. We've had a number of earnings out, including from Burberry today. FTSE 100, though, seeing smaller gains of 0.1%. Central DAX up by 1.2%. We've had a significant global rally over the past 6 weeks, of course, and the AI story continues with the big gains that we saw in Cisco and the records again that we saw on Wall Street yesterday. S&P 500 e-minis are up 0.2%. Nasdaq futures up 0.3%. We did have a bit of a wobble in terms of Chinese stocks this morning. They didn't seem to like the comments about Taiwan being the most important issue in the US-China relationship. So those domestically focused Chinese stocks actually indexes performed worse than others in the region. In terms of other markets, so bond markets, as we've seen global yields rise today, actually we're seeing something of a reverse of that. German yields lower two basis points right now. US yields 4.46, and that's even true for UK gilt yields, although we're well above 5% for 10-year yields and the 30-year yield in the UK at 5.72%. As for oil markets, $106.31 for Brent crude futures. Those are the figures for you. Let's get the latest on our global news headlines from Bloomberg's James Allcock.
2: Caroline, Taiwan has emerged as the most sensitive issue in the meeting between China's President Xi Jinping and Donald Trump in Beijing. Chinese state media reports that Xi told Trump it is the most important issue in the relationship and warned that mishandling it would lead to clashes or conflict. Here in the UK, Keir Starmer is said to have warned his ministers not to let a leadership contest plunge us into chaos. The British Prime Minister has been meeting loyal ministers and MPs as he braces for a potential challenge to his job. The news comes as one of those who would challenge him, former Deputy Prime Minister Angela Rayner, was cleared of wrongdoing in a tax probe. And the US Senate has confirmed Kevin Warsh as chair of the Federal Reserve by the narrowest margin ever for the confirmation of a Fed chief. The 54-45 vote reflected Democrat fears that Warsh will bend to the President Trump's demands for lower interest rates. Those are some of our global news headlines.
0: Thank you so much for that. So we're thinking about the markets, but also about the Trump-Xi meeting. I think it's quite interesting that the White House readout, so an official from the White House talking about the two sides agreeing that the Strait of Hormuz must remain open to support the free flow of energy. Now, that's one of the big issues, isn't it, in terms of oil prices, global inflation. Let's bring in Subitha Subramanian from Saracen and Partners, head of investment strategy there. Welcome to Bloomberg Radio. Very good to see you. I'm going to try to get to the UK story through this. We've been speaking to a number of investors about political uncertainty versus inflation. Some are staying away from gilts because of the instability, because of a leadership race. Others actually think that it's more the issue around oil prices and inflation. What is your take on gilt yields right now and investing in UK assets?
13: Okay, so I think the UK is uniquely positioned to actually be extraordinarily exposed to both those impacts. So if you take sort of energy shock that's impacting throughout, you know, all economies in the world, I think the UK is particularly susceptible. But in the refined oil markets, you know, in terms of jet fuel, in terms of just natural gas, those are the things that are falling, followed through into inflation. So we have an inflationary shock going on in here. I think as well that the Bank of England was not very nimble in 2022. I think it was caught sort of back-footed in sort of like not really seeing the whole transitory or actually calling it transitory when you had fiscal impulse come through as strongly. So I think it has, and it's a smaller economy. It's simply not as large as Europe and the US. So it is much more vulnerable to sort of risk premium. So I'd say sort of anytime you have an inflationary shock coming from the supply side of the global economy, the UK actually reacts very poorly to that. You know, its premier just, you know, expectations on interest rates move much more aggressively than in other countries, and then the risk premium builds on top of that. Now, you throw into this a political sort of chaos, as Rachel Reeves put it, and you start thinking about, you know, what kind of risk premium do we need to have if you have a more progressive government that's going to possibly spend more, but actually where they might align, is actually tax more as well, which could be counterproductive. So it's actually a really sort of unhelpful and unhealthy policy mix.
2: So as the canary in our inflation coal mine, at what point do these high yields become a buying opportunity for the market?
13: So at some point, you know, I think we need to think about sort of rising yields. You know, what do? They do slow the economy down, right? So we will have an economic impact at some point. At the same time, you know, yields can keep going up. So if the markets start to become disorderly, as we saw with Liz Truss, I think there's a point at which, you know, it does become sort of excessive and, you know, it overshoots and it does become a buying opportunity. Now, you can think about what is the risk premium that you might want to put on the UK because of sort of Labour's sort of chaos. You could say, well, it's probably 50 basis points from what you might consider, fair value, which is a lot.
0: Yes, that's a lot. So I'm raising my eyebrows.
13: Yes, that's a lot. I mean, that's on the high end of the kind of risk premium that you can add for an economy, you know, because, or you could say somewhere between 25 and 50 basis points. And so that actually sort of gives you a level at which, you know, markets become more disorderly than that, then you probably think it's a good buying opportunity.
0: Okay. In terms of what else you're thinking about in markets, what else is a buying opportunity for you now, given, you know, the instability and the uncertainty that we see? You know, we've got rising inflation in the US. We're trying to think about the fallout of that energy shock globally.
13: Yes. I mean, I think that's a very difficult question because assets are priced quite very much for perfection. So right now we have equity markets basically assuming that this crisis is unwound in an orderly fashion. At the same time, I do not want to sort of undermine some of the drivers for pushing the equity market up to the levels it is. Earnings have been absolutely phenomenal. They are very narrow, but they're actually really quite strong. They are underpinned by economic growth, particularly in the US. I mean, if you think about nominal GDP growth in the US, it's growing somewhere around 6%. That is a very, very large number. And if you think back to sort of the post-GFC, I mean, we had nominal nominal GDP growth at around 3.5%. Mm. So from a nominal perspective, you have actually very strong numbers coming through. Some of it is coming through from productivity as well. So we have much, you know, this is even before AI has actually started to change everything we do. We've had a pickup in productivity. It's closer to 2% in the US since the pandemic. So that is actually also, you know, a good tailwind to profits in the long run. Mm. So I would say, yes, you know, I think if you were to just like look through this supply shock and look forward, I would say that equities still are probably your best hedge against inflation.
0: Okay, Subitha, thank you so much for being with us. Subitha Subramanian is Head of Investment Strategy at Saracen and Partners, joining us here on Bloomberg Radio.
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0: Now it is 9:53 a.m. here in the City of London. European stocks are up by 0.5%, so continuing a global stocks rally that we've seen over the past 6 weeks, and record highs again on Wall Street. Yesterday's etched DAX up by 1.2%. FTSE 100's only gaining 0.2%, but the FTSE 250, the domestically focused stocks, are actually seeing something of a revival, up by 0.7%. As for bond markets, 10-year US yields at 4.46, UK gilt yields, 10-year yields at 5.05, but it was in interesting that our last guest this morning, speaking to us from Saracen and Partners, was talking about 50 basis points being the political risk premium for gilt. As for other markets, the pound is slightly weaker, but not moving very significantly. We did have strong UK GDP data. The dollar is also flat. Stock futures for the US market open in the green. NASDAQ popping 0.3 higher this morning. That is a look at the markets.
2: Let's take a look at some of the stocks on the move today in Europe. I'm James Walcott with Caroline Hepke, and we're joined by our breaking news editor, Louise Moon. Louise, let's start with Burberry. News out this morning. How is the market reacting?
19: Well, so shares are falling. A bit of a mixed story, really. So on the first look, it seemed positive. So fourth quarter sales are higher. It looks like Burberry's turnaround is essentially taking shape. So under their CEO, he's been moving away from predecessor's move to go more upmarket, and he's been focusing on affordability and going back to its core, cutting jobs, etc. So it seemed as though that's taking shape. You know, also you look at China, sales growing there. So things looking okay, and they're saying that they expect that current momentum to continue going forward. They also named a new chair who will be a man called Will Jackson. He's the founder of Bridgepoint, the private equity firm, and he's known for helping build Bridgepoint's fortune. So all quite positive in the sense of it. But what's really being focused on is that they refrain to give specific targets going ahead. So as I say, they say they expect that momentum to continue, but no specific guidance given. They're warning of that wider uncertainty that we're seeing across retail, denting consumer confidence. So it's that conservative tone and that caution that's dragging shares lower. So shares slumped as much as 7% this morning, extending losses that Burberry's already seen so far this year. They did pair some of those losses in morning trading, but still down into the red. So yeah, transformation taking shape, but still in the early stages, and analysts saying that it might not be kind of moving as fast as had been hoped.
0: Yeah, okay, so that's interesting on Burberry. Meanwhile, Watches of Switzerland, a record for them. Why?
19: Yeah, so revenue surged to a record last year. They also expect profits to come in higher than expected, predominantly boosted by US consumers. So this is obviously the luxury watch retailer. They sell, they're one of the world's top sellers of Rolexes. They only entered the US 8 years ago, and now it accounts for over half of their group sales. So strong sales numbers for them, important in the context of Watches of Switzerland already pledged to double their sales and profits by 2028. On top of the fact that the market, as I mentioned, for retail is facing a lot of headwinds at the moment, and on top of the fact that in February they said that margins could be lower due to those headwinds that are being seen. So a real positive kind of set of results there, showing that the demand is still there for luxury watches, and shares up over 13%.
2: Picking two of your favourite themes here, Louise, private equity and retail. What is going on at 3i Group?
19: Not as much of a positive story for them. Shares slumped this morning as much as 25%. So really dramatic losses. Steepest drop since January 2009. So they're saying that sales are slowing at Action, which is a Dutch discount retailer. Action represents more than two-thirds of the value of 3i's portfolio, so a big proportion. They said sales grew 2.4%, but that's less than half the pace of the same period last year. So it's showing again that even at the low-cost end, stores are struggling. And analysts are saying if this is the case now, there's a lot more to do in the second half if 3i wants to meet the guidance that it set out. So shares slumping on the back of that.
0: Okay, Louise, thank you so much for being with us this morning. Good to see you. Bloomberg's breaking news editor, Louise Moon, taking us through all the stock movers this morning. You can find those reports, 5-minute audio reports on the biggest winners and losers in the stock market. Just subscribe to Stock Movers on Apple Podcasts, Spotify, or anywhere else you listen. Little joke for you, James Walcock, as we think about UK politics. You know how politicians are always asked for, you know, what's the price of milk? What do you spend on your shop? I've got my own little version of this. How much do you think a Burberry scarf costs these days?
2: I don't know. I thought you were going to ask me what the 30-year yield was.
0: No, much simpler. About £400, £500 on average. I had to go and search the Burberry website for that story.
2: Oh, you had to. You didn't have that one to hand, did you?
0: Yeah, exactly. There we go. Listen, we are thinking about the UK political situation. What are we watching out for the rest of the day?
2: I mean, I'm going back to that interview we did this morning with our UK political editor, Alex Wickham, which is today the day that Health Secretary Wes Streeting makes a formal challenge for leader, and all the chaos that will follow after that. What is interesting, though, is the market so far, gilts do seem remarkably flat. Like, is that risk already priced in, or is there more to run in the market reaction?
0: Yeah, well, there was a big response on Monday and Tuesday, wasn't there? Also, do stay across the Trump-Xi summit. It's only day one, and there's a Tea Live blog on the Bloomberg Terminal for you right now, Xi, talking about laying out a vision for stable ties with the United States.
2: For our London audience, Bloomberg Brief with Bonnie Quinn is up next. And for listeners in the US and elsewhere, Bloomberg Daybreak starts right now.
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2: From the Bloomberg Interactive Brokers Studio, this is Bloomberg Daybreak for Thursday, May 14th. Coming up today,
3: major developments this morning in the high-stakes summit between President Trump and Xi Jinping.
2: The Chinese leader warns of a potential conflict if the Taiwan issue is mismanaged. We're live in Beijing with the latest.
3: Kevin Warsh is confirmed as the next Fed chair in the slimmest margin ever.
2: And Cisco soars on earnings and an AI restructuring plan.
4: A devastating strike looms among Long Island Railroad workers. Plus, a Utah mother, author of a children's book on grief, is sentenced for killing her husband. I'm Michael Barr. More ahead.
5: I'm John Stashower in sports. The Yankees got shut out. A walk-off win for the Mets. Playoff overtime wins for Cleveland and Colorado.
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3: Good morning. I'm Karen Moskow.
2: And I'm Alexis Christophorus. We have stock futures rallying this morning with S&P futures up 0.2% or 19 points. Dow futures up nearly 0.5% or about 228 points. NASDAQ futures climbing more than 100 points, a gain there of 0.3%. The Bloomberg Dollar Spot Index little changed, 1193.79. Japanese yen 157.90 against the U.S. dollar. And oil back on the rise. Brent crude up 0.6% at 106.27 the barrel. WTI crude up 0.4%, now at 101.47 a barrel. Karen?
3: Alexis, we begin with President Trump's three-day visit to China. The president called Chinese President Xi Jinping a friend, but his warm words were in stark contrast to Xi, who opened a bilateral meeting today with words of caution. Let's start our team coverage with Bloomberg's John Tucker.
7: And President Xi of China welcomed President Trump to the Great Hall of People in Beijing this morning. And from Trump's perspective, the trip is going swimmingly well.
8: It's an honor to be with you. It's an honor to be your friend. And the relationship between China and the USA is going to be better than ever before.
7: But beyond the pomp and pageantry came a warning from Xi. He said if the Taiwan issue is mishandled, the two nations will experience collision or even clashes, pushing the entire China-U.S. relationship into a highly dangerous situation. The two leaders spoke for nearly 2.5 hours at the Great Hall. China has opposed a pending U.S. arms package to the island democracy that Beijing considers its territory and asked the U.S. to clarify that Washington doesn't support Taiwanese independence. Trump will attend a state banquet tonight, his next opportunity to make public remarks. Xi and other diplomats will be hanging on every word. I'm John Tucker, Bloomberg Radio.
2: Thanks, John. President Trump was accompanied by a slew of business leaders on his trip to China, and Xi Jinping signaled China is moving toward greater openness during his meeting with those executives. Bloomberg's Stephen Engel continues our team coverage from Beijing.
9: Xi Jinping met with a group of these, you know, high-powered American businessmen and women who are here. Among the people we saw on the state broadcaster, Elon Musk, also Tim Cook, Kelly Ortberg of Boeing, and also Jensen Huang, among those who were ushered into a room with Xi Jinping, and Xi Jinping did pledge to open up further the China market to those businesses.
2: Bloomberg's Stephen Engel added that U.S. beef exporters may be among the first winners from today's summit. China renewed import licenses for hundreds of U.S. beef plants.
3: Well, Alexis, there's still no signs of an end to the war in Iran as it enters its 76th day. This morning, a UK naval group reported a commercial vessel off the coast of the United Arab Emirates was taken by unauthorized personnel and is now bound for Iranian waters. The incident happened just as there appears to be an uptick in vessels transiting the Strait of Hormuz this week, and just days after Iran laid out an updated process for ships seeking to cross the vital waterway.
2: And of course, oil and gas prices, Karen, have surged since the onset of the war. The average price of gas is now above $4.51 across the country. Lawmakers on Capitol Hill are watching gas prices and the impact on inflation. Bloomberg's Amy Morris reports from Washington.
10: Minority Leader Hakeem Jeffries blames the war in Iran for the rise in inflation and blames the Trump administration for the war in Iran.
11: Billions of taxpayer dollars are being wasted, has resulted in life becoming more expensive for the American people, particularly as it relates to the dramatic increase in gas prices.
10: House Speaker Mike Johnson says those gas prices are temporary.
12: Because if we get the Strait of Hormuz, when we get the Strait of Hormuz reopened, that will alleviate a lot of pressure with gas prices and other things in the economy.
10: Johnson also downplayed Trump's comment that he doesn't think about Americans' financial hardships when dealing with the war in Iran. In Washington, Amy Morris, Bloomberg Radio.
3: All right, Amy, thank you. To politics overseas, UK Prime Minister Keir Starmer is heading for a divisive battle with a leading cabinet member said to be preparing to challenge him for the top job. And we go to London and get the very latest with Bloomberg's Ewan Potts. Ewan, good morning.
13: Alexis and Karen, it's less than 2 years since Keir Starmer won an election, landslide election victory, promising to stop the chaos in UK politics. Well, here we are again. Allies of the Health Secretary Wes Streeting say he's likely to quit his post this week and launch a bid to replace Starmer as Labour leader and therefore Prime Minister. Starmer's former deputy Angela Rayner has also indicated today that she's preparing for a bid for the top job. The Prime Minister says he will fight any challenges with his Chancellor Rachel Reeves warning today a leadership contest would plunge the UK into, quote, chaos. In London, I'm Ewan Potts, Bloomberg Radio.
2: All right, thanks, Ewan. European health officials say the respiratory virus behind a deadly outbreak on a cruise ship is showing no sign of mutating to become more contagious. One health official says the hantavirus's genome has been sequenced and is similar to strains that caused outbreaks in South America in the past, and that's likely where the first passenger was infected before boarding the Hondius. The outbreak has now been linked to 10 cases, including 8 confirmed infections and 2 probable cases, with 3 deaths.
3: Let's turn to the markets now, Alexis, where futures are higher following yesterday's tech-fueled rally. The Nasdaq surged 1.2%. Brent Schutte is the chief investment officer at Northwestern Mutual Wealth Management.
14: You know, people talk about the market ignoring right now the conflict. Actually, if you look a step deeper, it's not ignoring the conflict. This is where the market has narrowed, and we're back to the AI theme driving everything. And that's the only part of the market that's actually going up, while other parts are languishing.
3: And Brent Schutte at Northwestern Mutual Wealth Management notes the Philadelphia Semiconductor Index is up almost 70% so far this year.
2: Wow. And of course, Karen, we've got shares of Cisco on the rise this morning, surging more than 18% here in early trading. The company delivered a better than anticipated sales forecast. It also announced plans to cut thousands of jobs. Cisco says its restructuring plan is designed to further improve its position in the AI economy.
3: AI chipmaker Cerebras Systems raised $5.5 billion, Alexis, in one of the largest tech initial public offerings in years. The company priced its shares above the marketed range at $185 each, giving Cerebras a market value of about $40 billion. The IPO drew orders for more than 20 times the number of shares available. Cerebras will trade on the Nasdaq under the symbol CBRS. And later today, we will be speaking live with Cerebras CEO Andrew Feldman. That's at 11:30 a.m. Wall Street time. Catch the conversation here on Bloomberg Radio, on Bloomberg Television, and on the Bloomberg Business app.
2: Well, Kevin Warsh has been confirmed as the next chair of the Federal Reserve. The 54-45 vote was the slimmest confirmation margin ever for a Fed chair. Michael McKee, Bloomberg News International Economics and Policy Correspondent, has more on Warsh.
15: So the question now becomes, when can they get the paperwork done and get him sworn in? Jay Powell is going to be the Fed chair until Friday midnight. And after that, anytime we could see Kevin Warsh put his hand on the Bible and take the oath.
2: Bloomberg's Michael McKee says the vote was so close because Democrats fear Warsh will bend to President Trump's demands to rapidly lower interest rates.
3: Alexis, soccer legend Ronaldo is expanding his empire ahead of the next World Cup. The world's first billionaire soccer player has bought a stake in the international streaming channel Live Mode TV. The move marks the latest deal by Ronaldo, whose net worth is estimated to be about $1.4 billion. His broad business portfolio includes a CR7 brand, hotels, gyms, as well as a media group.
2: 5:09 on Wall Street time now for a look at some of the other stories making news in New York and around the world. For that, we're joined by Bloomberg's Michael Barr. Good morning, Michael.
16: Good morning, Alexis. Talks between New York City's transit system and Long Island Railroad workers have hit a snag over disagreements on cash payments versus wage increases. The Metropolitan Transportation Authority and 5 LIRR unions have been negotiating for months with a federal mediation board on salary increases. A strike as early as this Saturday would force thousands of commuters onto the island's already congested roadways. These airline double R riders spoke to ABC 7.
17: I have to work every day, especially on the weekend, so I don't know how I'm going to get there.
18: A lot of the healthcare workers that I work with are definitely impacted, and the hospital's making alternate arrangements for them to get to and from work.
16: New York Governor Kathy Hochul has said that a strike would be terrible for everyone involved. A judge has ruled that a Utah mother who wrote a children's book about grief after her husband's death will serve life in prison without parole for his murder. Corey Richens was convicted of poisoning her husband in 2022. Judge Richard Mazurek.
19: A person convicted of those things is simply too dangerous to ever be free.
16: A judge also found her guilty of insurance fraud along with the jury. The South Carolina Supreme Court unanimously ruled to overturn Alex Murdoch's murder convictions. Prosecutors said Murdoch killed his wife and son in 2021 to distract from financial crimes. The justices took issue with a court clerk who was accused of improperly influencing the jury. AP has called Denise Powell the winner of the Democratic primary in Nebraska's 2nd Congressional District. Powell led her closest opponent, State Senator John Kavanaugh, by 2.1 percentage points. She will face Brinker Harding, an Omaha City Council member endorsed by President Trump in the general election. Global news, 24 hours a day, and whenever you want it, with Bloomberg News Now. I'm Michael Barr, and this is Bloomberg, Alexis.
2: All right, thanks, Michael. Time now for the sports report, brought to you by Flushing Bank. For that, let's bring in John Stashower. Morning, John.
5: Morning, Alexis. Pair of Game 5s, NBA and Stanley Cup playoffs, and wins for the Cavs and Avs. Both teams rallied late in regulation, then won in overtime in Detroit. The Pistons led by 9 with under 3 minutes left. Cleveland scored the last 9 of regulation, then went up by 7 in OT and won 117-113. Their first playoff road win, and now up 3-2. They go home where they haven't lost. In Denver, Minnesota led 3-0, 3-1 with 4 minutes to go. Colorado tied the game 1-4-3 in OT, won the series 4-1. Also from hockey, Toronto fired coach Craig Berube, and the Islanders' 18-year-old Matthew Schaefer won the Calder Trophy as the top rookie, youngest winner ever, first defenseman to win the award unanimously. At Citi Field, Mets trailed the Tigers 2-0. They rallied in the 10th inning. One rookie drove in another.
20: And Bench hits one up the middle, base hit. Here comes Hewing around third. He will score the winning run, and the Mets block it off. The baby Mets. Bench drives in Hewing with the go-ahead run in the bottom of the 10th, and the Mets win it 3-2.
5: On SNY, day game with Detroit today, and then the Subway Series begins tomorrow night. Yankees go in having lost 5 of the last 6, only one hit, and a 7-0 loss at Baltimore. Red Sox beat the Phillies 3-1. Nationals over the Reds 8-7-10. The 108th PGA Championship tees off this morning. The Aronimink course in Pennsylvania. It's only hosted one major. That was the PGA in 1962. Scotty Scheffler, the defending champion. Each of his last three tournaments, he's come up just short.
21: I think it was last week my wife was like, hey, Scotty, you're like first guy in PGA Tour history to have like three solo runner-ups in a row. I'm like, yeah, it's probably because the guy who's playing that good figured out a way to at least win one of those. He didn't come second at all three. So I think it is a little bit of it's bittersweet.
5: Scheffler tees up at 2 o'clock. Rory McIlroy at 8:40. For our listeners in New York, Boston, and Washington, live PGA coverage today after the closing bell on Bloomberg Radio. John Stashower, Bloomberg Sports. Alexis.
2: All right, thanks very much, John. And we have got stock futures higher this morning. S&P futures up 0.2%. Dow futures up 0.4%. NASDAQ futures up about 0.3%. And oil is higher with Brent crude at $106.40 the barrel and WTI crude $101.60 the barrel.
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3: And President Trump went into his summit with Chinese leader Xi Jinping, touting the friendship between the two leaders.
8: It's an honor to be with you. It's an honor to be your friend. And the relationship between China and the USA is going to be better than ever before.
3: But his warm words were in stark contrast to Xi, who opened a bilateral meeting warning the president of a potential conflict if the Taiwan issue is mismanaged. And for more on the president's visit, we're joined by Bloomberg's Anne-Marie Hordern in Beijing. Anne-Marie, good morning. Let's start with the latest. We're starting to get the U.S.'s release, its readout of the president's meeting with Xi. What does the White House have to say about the progress that's being made?
0: Well, certainly the White House wants to focus on the deals in terms of the progress that's been made between Washington and Beijing when it comes to trade. They discussed an increase in purchases of agriculture, so a big win for beef and soybeans potentially. Also, the U.S. readout talks about how Xi Jinping expressed interest in purchasing more American oil. What is so telling to me, though, is that what is missing from the U.S. readout, and that's when it comes to Taiwan, which is interesting because that really took center stage during the meeting when, while the two were sitting down at the Great Hall of the People, we have a sharp warning from Xi Jinping expressed through China state media, a readout on the Chinese side when Xi Jinping said the Taiwan issue is the most important issue in the U.S.-China relationship, and if mishandled, the two nations will experience collision or even clashes, pushing the entire relationship into a highly dangerous situation. So that was a very sharp warning from China while the meeting was taking place. It is clear the White House wants to focus on trade and technology, and Taiwan is something they do not want to address.
3: Yeah, and what did that tell you about how Xi Jinping sees his position? Does he feel he is in a stronger position and can go in right away making some demands of his own?
0: Well, I think Xi is coming into this very assertive, especially when it comes to Taiwan. But I think it's important to understand the context of what is going on in terms of Taiwan arms sales in the United States. In December, the Trump administration greenlit an $11 billion arms sales package. There's another package that is waiting in the wings. And it's not unprecedented for presidents in the past to not greenlight another Taiwanese arms package before a meeting with Xi Jinping, because they do not want to create unnecessary problems in terms of the dynamics of the relationship between Washington and Beijing just before a massive meeting. The real important question is going to be what happens when the president returns to Washington. How does he talk about Taiwan? Does he talk about the fact that Xi Jinping probably asked him to continue to delay this arms package? This is going to be very telling. And then, of course, whether or not the U.S. in the end does green light that $14 billion.
3: All right, Anne-Marie Hordern, thank you so much for joining us. Anne-Marie Hordern coming to us live from Beijing with the very latest on the meetings between President Trump and Chinese leader Xi Jinping. Alexis.
1: All right, thanks, Karen. We want to repeat some of our top stories this morning. Kevin Warsh has been confirmed as the next chair of the Federal Reserve. The 54-45 vote was the slimmest confirmation margin ever for a Fed chair. Meantime, shares of Cisco surging more than 18% in early trading. The company delivered a better-than-expected sales forecast, also announced plans to cut thousands of jobs. Cisco says its restructuring plan is designed to further improve its position in the AI economy. And talks between New York City's transit system and Long Island Railroad workers have hit a snag over disagreements on cash payments versus wage increases. A strike as early as this Saturday would force thousands of commuters onto Long Island's already congested roadways. Taking a look at the markets, we have got a nice rally underway here in the pre-market, courtesy once again of those chip stocks. S&P futures up 14 points. Now we've got Dow futures up more than 200 and NASDAQ futures up about 74. We could be looking at the NASDAQ's fifth straight record.
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2: It's coming up on 522 on Wall Street. I'm Alexis Christophorus from the Bloomberg Interactive Brokers Studio. The relentless rally in tech stocks, specifically chip stocks, shows little sign of cooling off. We've got stock futures higher this morning with the NASDAQ 100 futures set for a fifth daily record since the beginning of last week. We check the markets all day long for you here at Bloomberg. And at the moment, S&P futures are up 0.2%. Dow futures up 0.4%, or more than 200 points. NASDAQ futures now up 0.2%, or about 80 points. And NASDAQ 100 futures also up about 80 points. Brent crude on the rise, up 0.8%, 106.47 the barrel. WTI crude up 0.6%, now at 101.68 the barrel. Little change for the Bloomberg dollar spot index this morning at 1193.92. Bitcoin up 0.1%, just under $80,000. We've got spot gold up 0.1%, now at $46.94 the ounce. That's a Bloomberg Business Flash. Now with more on what's going on around the world, here's Michael Barr.
3: Thank you very much, Alexis. China has renewed import licenses for hundreds of U.S. beef plants, reviving trade in the meat and leaders in the world's two biggest economies as they meet in Beijing. President Xi Jinping signaled China is moving toward greater openness, striking an upbeat note during his meeting with U.S. business leaders accompanying President Donald Trump. It's now day 76 of the U.S. war with Iran. It comes as a Japanese supertanker has emerged in the Gulf of Oman, indicating a rare transit through the Strait of Hormuz. Russia has launched a mass drone and missile attack on Ukraine's capital and other cities. The attack early today killed one person and injured at least 33 in Kyiv. In the NBA, the Cavs beat the Pistons to take a 3-2 lead in their playoff series. In the NHL playoffs, the Avalanche advanced after beating the Wild in overtime. Baseball, the Yankees were shut out by the Orioles 7-0. Mets, Nationals, and Red Sox won. And in golf, round one of the PGA Championship begins this morning in Philadelphia. Global news 24 hours a day and whenever you want it with Bloomberg News Now. I'm Michael Barr, and this is Bloomberg.
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6: It is 5:24 on Wall Street. I'm Karen Moscow alongside Alexis Christophorus, and it's time to check the front pages this morning. For that, we're joined by Bloomberg's John Tucker. John, good morning. We're going to the Wall Street Journal this morning, and it's talking about the Pentagon abruptly canceling a deployment to Europe. Please tell us more.
7: Yeah, the Pentagon canceling the deployment of an armored brigade to Europe, Karen, a major step towards shrinking the U.S. military posture in Europe. And it's caught military officials by surprise. Earlier this month, you recall, the Pentagon announced it's going to be removing 5,000 troops from Germany. The decision was made public after President Trump objected to the German Chancellor Merz's criticism of the White House handling of the war with Iran. Now, military commanders had submitted recommendations on how the reduction might be carried out. Well, the expectation was that the methodical process would be used for adjusting the American forces. But Defense Secretary Pete Hegseth, he surprised a lot of the defense establishment by accelerating the cuts. And some Army officials surprised that Hegseth would cancel a deployment that was actually already underway.
2: Well, John, you found this one in Politico. Trump's housing push getting MAGA air cover, but House Republicans, they're not budging, at least not yet.
7: Yeah, House Republicans this week ignoring President Trump's call to pass this housing bill. The White House is now telling MAGA populists to put the pressure on. In a barrage of social media posts and interviews with right-wing media, administration officials and also some prominent conservatives are urging the GOP to give the president and the party an affordability win that they can campaign on as they stare down what is expected to be a pretty challenging midterm election. Orrin Cass, the chief economist of the conservative populist American Compass think tank, is comparing House Republicans now to the Japanese soldier who refused to surrender for nearly three decades after World War II ended. And the Federal Housing Finance Agency director, Bill Pulte, said the House needs to stop playing games. The bill aims to increase housing supply and ownership. It passed the Senate, but the House Republicans are demanding a bunch of tweaks. They're also saying that the president

0: what it's called to pass. The Senate version was actually an invitation to amend it.
1: Let's go to the Washington Post now, John. And the job market is so hard, it's talking about, and it's saying especially for recent college grads, this seems to be the case you've been hearing about lately.
0: Yeah, you know, and as parents, all three of us, I think we can relate to this. The American job market behaving in a way that economists are struggling to explain. It's growing, the economy, unemployment's low, but finding a job became harder for millions of workers. Companies are not bringing on new workers the way they normally would in an economy this strong. And the struggle to find a job, particularly felt by recent graduates, with the unemployment rate for people ages 22 to 27 who recently completed college hitting 5.6%.
2: Oh, wow. All right. Yeah, higher than the national average. All right, John Tucker, thanks so much. Coming up next, the latest on President Trump's visit to China, plus the rising cost of gas on Focus on Capitol Hill. That's coming up in our 5:30 news. But first, a look at today's Bloomberg weather forecast.
3: Lingering showers end this morning, becoming partly sunny in the afternoon, breezy, high only in the middle 60s. Clear to partly cloudy, breezy tonight, low near 50. Mix of sun and clouds, breezy again Friday, warmer, high in the lower to middle 70s. Partly to mostly sunny Saturday, high in the lower to middle 80s. Partly sunny and afternoon shower thunderstorm Sunday, 85 to 90. I'm Scott Kaplan with your weekend forecast on Bloomberg 99.1.
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2: It's coming up on 5:30 on Wall Street. Good morning. I'm Alexis Christophorus.
1: And I'm Karen Moskauer, just about 4 hours away from the open of U.S. trading. Let's get you up to date on the news you need to know at this hour. Major developments this morning in the high-stakes summit between President Trump and Xi Jinping. The Chinese leader warning the president of a potential conflict if the Taiwan issue is mismanaged. We get more with Bloomberg's Stephen Engel in Beijing.
5: That was a firm line that I think Xi Jinping wanted to get across to the visiting American delegation, in particular Donald Trump. This is probably one of the more contentious issues, along with, of course, maybe the cajoling that the Trump administration on this state visit will try to do to get China to wield its influence greater on Tehran to kind of back off on its resistance, obviously, as the war now goes into its third month in Iran. So Taiwan and Iran, completely separate issues, but probably the issues that are troubling for both sides and troubling for the host nation here.
1: And Bloomberg's Stephen Engel in Beijing says the two leaders spoke for nearly 2.5 hours.
2: And Karen, President Trump will attend a state banquet this evening. That will be his next opportunity to make public remarks. Earlier, President Trump was notably upbeat.
6: When there were difficulties, we worked it out. I would call you and you would call me. And whenever we had a problem, people don't know, whenever we had a problem, we worked that out very quickly. We're going to have a fantastic future together.
2: President Trump's being accompanied on the trip by business leaders, including NVIDIA's Jensen Huang, Apple's Tim Cook, and Tesla's Elon Musk, who were also present at some of today's events.
1: And company news, Alexis, shares of Cisco, they are surging more than 16%. The company delivered a better-than-anticipated sales forecast. Lindsay Bell is chief investment strategist at 248 Ventures.
7: It's really impressive. I think it was 7 quarters ago that they had zero revenue from AI infrastructure sales. So it's definitely a company that has evolved over time.
1: 248 Ventures chief investment strategist Lindsay Bell. Cisco also announced plans to cut thousands of jobs. The company says its restructuring plan is designed to further improve its position in the AI economy.
2: And Karen, the earnings continue this afternoon with another high-profile tech company, Applied Materials. Bloomberg's Tom Busby has a preview.
8: Analysts expect a strong earnings report from Applied Materials on continued demand from companies to build out their AI infrastructure and because of a shortage of memory chips that'll help drive sales of its equipment. Bloomberg Consensus calls for revenue of $7.67 billion on adjusted earnings per share of $2.68. Tom Busby, Bloomberg Radio.
1: All right, Tom, thanks. The economy will also be in focus after a couple of hotter-than-expected inflation prints. This morning, we get retail sales for the month of April. Bloomberg's Michael McKee has a preview.
9: Consumers may be angry and depressed, but economists think they're still spending. Retail sales likely rose at a healthy, if slightly slower, pace in April. It's important to remember that retail sales are calculated on a dollar basis, though. That means the headline number will be pushed higher by the jump in gasoline prices during the month. That will leave analysts looking at spending on other categories, including food and groceries, clothing, and toys and sporting goods, as well as the only services category in the report, spending at restaurants and bars. As expected, data will leave analysts and the Fed little reason to consider lowering interest rates anytime soon. Michael McKee, Bloomberg Radio.
2: Thanks, Mike. And Kevin Warsh has been confirmed as chair of the Federal Reserve. The 54-45 vote is the slimmest confirmation margin ever for a head of the central bank. Warsh vowed during his confirmation hearing that the Fed's monetary policy would remain, quote, strictly independent under his leadership. It's 5:32 on Wall Street. Let's bring in Michael Barr with more on what else is going on in New York and around the world. Good morning, Michael.
10: Good morning, Alexis. Talks between New York City's transit system and Long Island Railroad workers resumed today over disagreements on cash payments versus wage increases. The nation's biggest commuter rail faces a potential shutdown as soon as Saturday. The Metropolitan Transportation Authority and five LIRR unions have been negotiating for months on salary increases, but have yet to reach a deal. Gary Delaversen, who is counsel to the MTA, urged the labor groups to not run this down to the last minute.
11: We believe that the only answer to a collective bargaining process is some recognition of there's a space in the middle, and we have to find that space where the agreement is, and that's what we've been trying to do.
10: Delaversen spoke to ABC 7, as did LIRR union worker Dwayne O'Connor.
12: Our memberships are enthusiastic about doing what they have to do, but they really don't want to have to do it.
10: While the parties agree on a retroactive 9.5% increase over 3 years, the impasse is on the wage hike for this year. The MTA offered the unions a 3% boost starting in June, along with a cash payment equivalent to an additional 1.5% raise. Union leaders have said they want to be compensated through salary increases rather than one-time payments. A cash payment does not allow a portion of a worker's salary to compound with future wage increases. A Bronx, New York man was found guilty by a jury of acting as an unregistered foreign agent while running a police station in Manhattan's Chinatown at the direction of the Chinese government. Jianwang Harry Liu, who is 64, was also convicted of obstruction of justice, which carries a maximum prison sentence of 20 years. Curry Richens, the Utah mom convicted of fatally poisoning her husband Eric, was sentenced Wednesday. Judge Richard Mzurek.
13: Based on your conviction on count one, first-degree felony aggravated murder, the court hereby sentences you to life without parole.
10: Criminal defense attorney Bernarda Villalona spoke to ABC.
14: Life without the possibility of parole means that the only way that she's leaving that jail is in a coffin.
10: Richens' attorney said she plans to request a new trial. Richens was also sentenced to decades in prison on a slew of other charges. Richard Murdoch, the disbarred South Carolina attorney, found guilty in 2023 of murdering his wife and son, won a bid to overturn his conviction and get a new trial. The state Supreme Court found that the county clerk's comments, including urging jurors not to be fooled by Murdoch's defense, directly undermined his defense. Denise Powell won the Democratic primary in Nebraska's 2nd Congressional District. According to AP, Powell led her closest competitor, State Senator John Kavanaugh, by 2.1 percentage points. Powell will face Republican Brinker Harding, an Omaha City Council member endorsed by President Donald Trump in the general election. Global news, 24 hours a day, and whenever you want it, with Bloomberg News Now. I'm Michael Barr, and this is Bloomberg. Alexis.
2: All right, thanks, Michael. Taking a look at the markets here, we've got a nice rally early trading. S&P futures up 0.1%. Dow futures now up 0.4%, or more than 200 points. We've got NASDAQ futures up 0.1%, or about 53 points. Another day where oil is higher. Brent crude, $106.44 the barrel. West Texas Intermediate, $101.64 the barrel. This is Bloomberg. 5:36 on Wall Street. Time now for the sports report, brought to you by Flushing Bank. Here's John Stashower. John.
15: All right, our Alexis, the Knicks still waiting to see who they'll play next. It was looking like Detroit. The Pistons led 2-0, but Cleveland's won the last three. Took game five in Detroit, 117-113 in overtime. James Harden scored 30. The Cavs got to OT by scoring the last 9 points of regulation. As for the Knicks, good news on OG Anunoby's hamstring injury. He's expected to play the East Finals opener. Also a game five in the NHL, and also a late rally in regulation. Colorado scored twice in the last 4 minutes against Minnesota. So that game also went to overtime.
16: Way ahead into the Minnesota zone. It's Krejcik.
15: TNT, the Brett Kulak game winner. He hadn't scored a goal in 5 months. The Avs won the series 4-1. The Islanders' Matthew Schaefer won the Calder Trophy as the top rookie. Got all 198 first-place votes. The Yankees game in Baltimore did not go well. They had only one hit, lost 7-0, and Max Fried left after three innings, soreness in his pitching elbow.
17: Where everything is and the initial testing, I'm not too worried about a super long-term thing. If I can, I would love to be able to make my next start, but yeah, we'll see.
15: Yankees just 1-5 on this road trip. They start the Subway Series tomorrow at Citi Field, where the Mets beat Detroit 3-2, 10 innings. Carson Benj, three hits, including the game winner. The Mets shut the Tigers out for the last nine innings. The Braves beat the Cubs. That's Atlanta's 30th win. In the Dodgers' win over the Giants, Shohei Ohtani didn't hit. He pitched seven scoreless innings. His ERA is under one. Toronto beat Tampa Bay on a Dalton Varsho 10th inning grand slam. PGA Championship begins today at Aronimink outside of Philly. And for our listeners in New York, Boston, and Washington, live coverage after the closing bell on Bloomberg Radio. John Stashower, Bloomberg Sports. Let's...
2: Thanks, John. All right, I want to take a look now at some of the most read stories on the Bloomberg Terminal, and you can do that by going to READ Go. And Karen, I got to tell you, our viewers and listeners, they just love their watches, because yes, this one's getting a lot of attention. Watches of Switzerland Group, that's one of the world's top sellers of Rolex watches. They saw revenues surge to a record last year, and they say profit will come in higher than expected. That's after strong sales in, believe it or not, the vital U.S. market. Watches of Switzerland entered the U.S. market just 8 years ago. Now it accounts for more than half of group sales. This is an important milestone for the company that's pledged to double sales and profit by 2028. Remember, watchmakers are facing higher costs for things like key materials like gold, at the same time that consumer uncertainty is growing.
18: You wearing a watch right now, Alexis?
2: You know what? I'm not, just because I use my phone as my watch, which I think a lot of people do.
18: I do, too. I know. The phone does everything. Anyway, I'm watching one of these interactive stories, which is a little hard to describe on radio, but it's definitely worth your attention. It's how the notorious sex offender, we're talking about Jeffrey Epstein, built a sprawling international network of the rich and powerful. It really creates this whole spider web of network that he had. But his emails, appointment books, and message logs reveal how the disgraced financier built a sprawling web of rich, powerful, and influential contacts. He was a relentless networker, regularly introducing his acquaintances to each other and treating these interactions like business deals, always putting himself at the center of the transaction. Some of his connections helped make him wealthy. Others fed his desire for intellectual status. The people in his network sought his advice on everything from school admissions to interactions with women. And again, this really outlines this entire spider web of his network. You can find these stories and more on READ Go.
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2: 5:40 on Wall Street. I'm Alexis Christophorus from the Bloomberg Interactive Broker Studio. We have got green on the screen this morning with S&P futures up by 0.1%. Again, they're about 8 points. Dow futures, though, up about 0.4% or 193 points. And we've got NASDAQ futures, little changed, up about 19 points at the moment. The Bloomberg dollar spot index also little changed at 1194.19. Japanese yen a bit weaker, 157.91 against the U.S. dollar. The euro 1.117. The British pound 1.351. Yields are lower with the 2-year at 3.96% and the 10-year at 4.46%. We've got Brent crude sitting at 106.35 the barrel, up about 0.7%. And West Texas Intermediate crude now at 101.47 the barrel. That is up about 0.5%. And that is a Bloomberg Business Flash. Now with more on what's going on around the world. Here's Michael Barr.
10: Thank you very much, Alexis. The Xi Jinping-Donald Trump meeting lasted more than 2 hours, with both presidents talking up a vision for more stable ties. Statements from China focused on the Taiwan issue, with Xi reiterating the U.S. must handle the issue with extreme caution. Meanwhile, the U.S. readout from the meeting said both sides agreed the Strait of Hormuz must remain open. Meanwhile, U.S. efforts to end the war with Iran were dealt a setback after a commercial vessel was apparently seized by unauthorized personnel near the United Arab Emirates. The incident occurred amid an apparent uptick in vessels transiting the strait. In the NBA, the Cavs beat the Pistons to take a 3-2 lead in their playoff series. In the NHL playoffs, the Avalanche advanced after beating the Wild in overtime. In baseball, the Yankees were shut out by the Orioles 7-0. The Mets, Nationals, and Red Sox won. And in golf, round one of the PGA Championship begins this morning in Philadelphia. Live play-by-play coverage begins on Bloomberg in Boston, New York, and Washington after the closing bell. Global news, 24 hours a day, and whenever you want it with Bloomberg News Now. I'm Michael Barr, and this is Bloomberg, Karen.
18: All right, Michael Barr, thank you. Well, the relentless rally in tech stocks is showing little sign of cooling as a blockbuster share sale and Cisco Systems earnings highlight the momentum around artificial intelligence. And for more on the markets and the trading day ahead, we're joined by Sarah Hunt, chief market strategist at Alpine Saxon Woods. Sarah, good morning. You know, technology stocks and shipmakers in particular, they've led this unprecedented rebound in equities since the beginning of April, I should say. Is this sustainable?
0: It's a great question, because I think that you've seen some moves, especially in very large cap companies, that are somewhat dramatic relative to history. And I think it just shows the excitement of the fact that we have a brand new technology that people are making a parallel to some incredible industrial type revolution. So getting into the building blocks especially has definitely gotten investors off the sidelines, regardless of some of the things that are going on in the background.
18: Absolutely. So what do you think about this space? Are you positioning yourself here? I assume you probably already are. Do you stay here? What do you do?
0: Well, I think, I mean, we like to look at a combination of things beyond thematic investing. We also like companies that are poised to be profitable. I think there's some really interesting things that are going on here. And I think you have to be invested in this space just because it is so dominant and also such a potential game changer. But I also think that this is, you know, we're in the early days and there are going to be winners and losers. You see a lot of volatility. So we like to see a balance, and we like to make sure that there is some pathway or current profitability that's happening already. I think it's going to be a very interesting time. And again, you've seen some things that the market is just looking past, the strong PPI numbers, some of the other concerns, because this is just so, it seems like such a large fundamental change.
18: There seems to be a lot the market is looking past. And we did hear from, we heard from JPMorgan Chase CEO Jamie Dimon earlier this week. He told us there was too much exuberance in the market. So is this how you see it as well? Are we looking past too much?
0: Well, I mean, I do think that it has some very frothy elements that are going on. Again, when you see such giant moves on companies that have very large market caps already, it just shows you that there is a lot of enthusiasm. The question really is when that enthusiasm slows down. And right now, the momentum is with it. But it's definitely a time to be looking at your portfolio and taking some profits in some of the areas where you've really seen some strength. I think that there is room for this to continue, just because exuberance can go on for a long period of time. And it does seem like it's sort of on the early side. But I also think you need to be careful and somewhat nimble here.
18: So where would you be taking profits then?
0: I think that some of the large chip makers and some of the areas where the enthusiasm continues, there's no reason not to think about rebalancing somewhat. But if you look at the top of the S&P, I mean, NVIDIA is close to 8% of it right now. So if you are less than 8% NVIDIA, you are underweight, which seems like a very dramatic positioning situation. But that's what happens with cap-weighted indices. And this for the S&P 500, this has been going on for some time, but the concentration at the top is really quite dramatic. So there's a risk there too, in the fact that you have so much concentration of underperformance if you don't keep up. But it's hard to justify having an 8% weighting in NVIDIA in a personal portfolio.
18: Well, it's hard to ignore these latest readings we got on inflation, those back-to-back reports that showed mounting price pressures. What did that mean for you?
0: Well, I think it shows that it's not just energy. And I think that that's the problem, because that makes it harder for that to recover when and if you start to see better energy flows. I think that it's not a surprise that it came through in the PPI, because transportation is, that's where you're going to see that come through in terms of rates being hiked on trucking rates. It's where you're going to see higher food prices. It's where you're going to see higher price levels, as opposed to just for individuals, you're looking at gasoline prices that are higher. But for businesses, the margins are getting squeezed on a variety of different things. And I think that that's where it becomes more problematic the longer this goes on. And it's gone on, I think, longer than most people anticipated, just in terms of the closure of the strait.
18: What does that mean for the Federal Reserve, though? Does that mean we might see a cut sooner rather than later?
0: That's a tough one, because they're in between a rock and a hard place, right? Because the employment picture doesn't look too bad. The inflation picture certainly looks like it's going in the wrong direction to what they want it to. So it makes it easier to stand pat if that's what you would like to do. It makes it harder to talk about easing, just because you've got so many elements that are moving higher in this. That doesn't seem like the potentially the best course at the moment. So it gives them room to stay put if that's what they would like to do. But it does raise the bar in terms of how you can move yourself to say that we need to lower rates under these circumstances.
18: But you do have a new Fed chair. So does that make easing more likely with Kevin Warsh at the helm now that he's been confirmed?
0: I think with what's going on in the economy, that's going to be difficult, and it does have to have some sort of consensus building. So I don't think that there is the propensity to ease has gotten enormously higher. I know that was a big discussion prior to the Fed chair pick, but I also think that the facts on the ground have changed, and it does seem, with given where inflation is right now, that makes that a much more difficult conclusion to come to, I think.
18: All right. Sounds good. Sarah Hunt, thanks so much for being here. Sarah Hunt is Chief Market Strategist at Alpine Saxon Woods. Alexis.
2: Thanks, Karen. Time now for the Bloomberg ETF report. And Wells Fargo adjusted its crypto-related portfolio earlier this year. According to a regulatory filing, Wells Fargo increased its exposure to Ether exchange-traded funds while reshaping its Bitcoin ETF positions and making a major bet on Strategy, which remains the largest corporate holder of Bitcoin globally. Meantime, investors are leaning back into risk, but still keeping one hand on the exit door. That's according to analysts at Bloomberg Intelligence. AI-driven chip earnings and a rally in the S&P 500 pushed money back into equities and Bitcoin ETFs last week, while gold funds continued to bleed assets as the defensive trade unwound. At the same time, fixed income ETFs attracted more than $11 billion for the week, with diversified demand across credit and duration. Aggregate bonds led across strategies, attracting inflows of more than $5 billion. That was followed by government and municipal bond ETFs. And that's the Bloomberg ETF report. Karen?
18: All right, Alexis, thank you. Repeating some of our top stories, Xi Jinping warning Donald Trump of a potential conflict if the Taiwan issue is mismanaged, in blunt remarks that punctured an otherwise cordial start to the first trip to China by a sitting U.S. president in nearly a decade.
2: And Karen, here at home, talks between New York City's transit system and Long Island Railroad workers have hit a snag over disagreements on cash payments versus wage increases. A strike as early as this Saturday would force thousands of commuters onto Long Island's already congested roadways.
18: And Kevin Warsh has been confirmed as the next chair of the Federal Reserve. The 54-45 vote is the slimmest confirmation margin ever for a Fed chair. We have more on those stories coming up on Bloomberg Daybreak on a day when S&P futures are up 0.2%. They're up about 60.
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6: 5:53 on Wall Street. I'm Alexis Christophers from the Bloomberg Interactive Brokers Studio, and tech stocks, they're at it again, helping futures rise here this morning. S&P futures up 0.2% or 16 points. Dow futures now up 0.5% or 255 points. And NASDAQ futures up 55 points, a gain there of nearly 0.2%. The Bloomberg Dollar Spot Index little changed at 1193.99. The Japanese yen 157.89 against the U.S. dollar. We've got the 10-year yield at 4.45%. The 30-year yield staying above 5% now at 5.02%. Over in oil, we've got a mixed picture. Brent crude, 106 the barrel. WTI crude, about 101 the barrel. And that's a Bloomberg Business Flash. 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
22: Thank you very much, Alexis. President Xi Jinping warned President Donald Trump of a potential conflict if the Taiwan issue is mismanaged, saying it is the most important issue in China-U.S. relations. The U.S. and China discussed various issues, including expanding market access for U.S. businesses. Former CIA Director Leon Panetta warned that the conflict with Iran, initially expected to be brief, is likely to continue for months due to unresolved crucial issues. Panetta told The Independent that Iran holds significant leverage over the Strait of Hormuz. In the NBA, the Cavs beat the Pistons to take a 3-2 lead in their playoff series. NHL playoffs, the Avalanche advanced after beating the Wild in overtime. Baseball, Yankees shut out by the Orioles. Mets, Nationals, and Red Sox won. And in golf, round one of the PGA Championship begins this morning. Live play-by-play coverage begins on Bloomberg in Boston, New York, and Washington after the closing bell. Global news 24 hours a day and whenever you want it with the Bloomberg News Now. I'm Michael Barr. This is Bloomberg, Karen.
18: All right, Michael Barr, thank you. It is 5:55 on Wall Street. Time for the daily Bloomberg Law Brief, exploring legal issues in the news. And today we're looking at two federal appeals courts that will weigh whether state election officials must turn their unredacted voter rolls over to the Justice Department, an argument that the Trump administration has yet to win in court. The Justice Department has demanded the highly sensitive voter information, which includes dates of birth, partial Social Security numbers, and driver's license numbers from every state. Judges, including Trump appointees, have found that federal federal law does not classify voter rolls as a document that must be released or that the administration did not state a proper basis and purpose for its request. For more, Bloomberg's June Grosso speaks to election law expert Richard Briffall, a professor at Columbia Law School.
1: First of all, why does the Trump administration want these voter rolls from the states?
7: We don't really know. I mean, their ostensible justification is to make sure that the states are complying with the rules, of making sure there are no non-citizens on the voter rolls, and in general to say whether the states are complying with various federal voter registration requirements and whether the states are keeping their rolls clean, essentially. That's their argument. It's part of, I think, a more general effort by the administration. The president issued those two executive orders, which so far haven't really accomplished anything, but have been trying to have some nationalize the election process, and maybe they're trying to intimidate state and local election officials. What they're asking for in all of the states is state voter registration lists, which provides information about every voter, including their social security numbers or their driver's licenses, their addresses, etc. There's no guarantee that the administration will maintain privacy. And beyond that, there is the question of what do they intend to do with it?
1: Quite a few Republican-led states have turned over the voter rolls. Democratic-led states have not turned them over. And some Republican-led states have not. And at the six trials held over the refusal to turn over the voter rolls, the Trump administration lost every single trial, including those before Trump-appointed judges.
7: Yeah, my count is that 30 states and the District of Columbia have said no, and 12 states have gone along. You're right, all 12 states that have gone along have been ones with Republican chief elections officers. But as you also point out, a number of the states that said no are so-called red states. Idaho said no, Oklahoma said no, Kentucky said no, West Virginia said no, Utah said no. So it's mostly Democratic states that have been saying no, but there have been some Republican states as well who insist they're the ones who were in charge of elections, and they've been doing a great job maintaining the accuracy and purity of their rolls, and they don't need Washington. The Justice Department has sued some of the states that have said no. So far, I think they've only sued Democratic states like California and Oregon and Michigan, although there was also a suit against Arizona, which currently has Democratic leadership but might be considered more of a purple state. And you're right, every single one of these lawsuits by the Justice Department has been rejected by district judges, including most recently in Arizona, where it was a Trump-appointed judge who said there's no basis in the law for requiring the states to give the Justice Department this information.
1: Are the courts that have ruled using the same analysis or reasoning?
7: Pretty much. I mean, some of them have gone off on technical grounds, but I thought the most substantive one was the most recent one, which was the one in Arizona, where the judge there, she basically said, I read the statute. The statute says this is the kind of information the Justice Department is entitled to ask for. Mostly or entirely, it's information that voters submit to the government, like basically registration applications. There were two or three things like that. And it nowhere says that there's a requirement to turn over a list that's generated by the state itself.
18: And that's Richard Briffault, a professor at Columbia Law School, speaking with Bloomberg's June Grosso. 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Up next, we have the very latest on President Trump's visit to China, plus Cisco surges in the pre-market. We'll tell you why. That's all coming up in our 6 a.m. news.
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6: From the Bloomberg Interactive Brokers Studio, this is Bloomberg Daybreak for Thursday, May 14th. Coming up today,
18: major developments this morning in the high-stakes summit between President Trump and Xi Jinping.
6: The Chinese leader warns of a potential conflict if the Taiwan issue is mismanaged. We're live in Beijing with the latest.
18: Kevin Warsh is confirmed as the next Fed chair in the slimmest margin ever.
6: And Cisco soars on earnings and an AI restructuring plan.
22: A devastating strike looms among Long Island railroad workers. Plus, a Utah mother, author of a children's book on grief, is sentenced for killing her husband. I'm Mike LaBar. More ahead.
15: I'm John Stashower in sports. The Yankees got shut out. A walk-off win for the Mets. Playoff overtime wins for Cleveland and Colorado.
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18: Good morning. I'm Karen Moscow.
2: And I'm Alexis Christophorus. Checking the markets for you, we've got stock futures higher this morning. S&P futures up about a quarter of a percent or 17 points. Dow futures up half a percent, a gain there of 248 points. NASDAQ futures up a quarter of a percent or about 71 points. The Bloomberg Dollar Spot Index little changed, 1194.12. And oil is higher with Brent crude up a third of a percent, 105.96 the barrel. WTI crude just below $101 the barrel. Karen?
18: Alexis, who began with President Trump's three-day visit to China. The president called Chinese President Xi Jinping a friend, but his warm words were in stark contrast to Xi, who opened a bilateral meeting today with words of caution. Let's start our team coverage with Bloomberg's John Tucker.
8: But President Xi of China welcoming President Trump to the Great Hall of People in Beijing this morning. And from Trump's perspective, the trip is going swimmingly well.
9: It's an honor to be with you. It's an honor to be your friend. And the relationship between China and the USA is going to be better than ever before.
8: But beyond the pomp and pageantry came a warning from Xi. He said if the Taiwan issue is mishandled, the two nations will experience collision or even clashes, pushing the entire China-U.S. relationship into a highly dangerous situation. The two leaders spoke for nearly 2.5 hours at the Great Hall. China has opposed a pending U.S. arms package to the island democracy that Beijing considers its territory and asked the U.S. to clarify Washington doesn't support Taiwanese independence. Trump will attend a state banquet tonight, his next opportunity to make public remarks. She and other diplomats will be hanging on every word. I'm John Tucker, Bloomberg Radio.
2: Thanks, John. President Trump was accompanied by a slew of business leaders on his trip to China, and Xi Jinping signaled China is moving toward greater openness during his meeting with those executives. Bloomberg's Stephen Engel continues our team coverage from Beijing.
11: Xi Jinping met with a group of these, you know, high-powered American businessmen and women who are here. Among the people we saw on the state broadcaster, Elon Musk, also Tim Cook, Kelly Ortberg of Boeing, and also Jensen Huang, among those who were ushered into a room with Xi Jinping, and Xi Jinping did pledge to open up further the China market to those businesses.
2: Bloomberg's Stephen Engel added that U.S. beef exporters may be among the first winners from today's summit. China renewed import licenses for hundreds of U.S. beef plants.
18: Alexis, still no signs of an end to the war in Iran as it enters its 76th day. This morning, a U.K. naval group reported a commercial vessel off the coast of the United Arab Emirates was taken by unauthorized personnel and is now bound for Iranian waters. The incident happened just as there appears to be an uptick in vessels transiting the Strait of Hormuz this week and just days after Iran laid out an updated process for ships seeking to cross the vital waterway.
2: And Karen, we know that oil and gas prices have surged since the start of the war. The average price of gas now above $4.51 across the country. Lawmakers on Capitol Hill, they're watching those gas prices closely and the impact on inflation. Bloomberg's Amy Morris reports from Washington.
12: Minority Leader Hakeem Jeffries blames the war in Iran for the rise in inflation and blames the Trump administration for the war in Iran.
24: Billions of taxpayer dollars are being wasted has resulted in life becoming more expensive for the American people, particularly as it relates to the dramatic increase in gas prices.
12: House Speaker Mike Johnson says those gas prices are temporary.
25: Because if we get the Strait of Hormuz, when we get the Strait of Hormuz reopened, that will alleviate a lot of pressure with gas prices and other things in the economy.
12: Johnson also downplayed Trump's comment that he doesn't think about Americans' financial hardships when dealing with the war in Iran. In Washington, Amy Morris, Bloomberg Radio.
18: All right, Amy, thank you. To politics overseas, UK Prime Minister Keir Starmer is heading for a divisive battle with a leading cabinet member said to be preparing to challenge him for the top job. We go to London and get the very latest at Bloomberg's UN Potts.
0: It's less than 2 years since Keir Starmer won an election, landslide election victory, promising to stop the chaos in UK politics. Well, here we are again. Allies of the Health Secretary Wes Streeting say he's likely to quit his post this week and launch a bid to replace Starmer as Labour leader and therefore Prime Minister. Starmer's former deputy Angela Rayner has also indicated today that she's preparing for a bid for the top job. The Prime Minister says he will fight any challenges with his Chancellor Rachel Reeves warning today a leadership contest would plunge the UK into, quote, chaos. In London, I'm Ewan Potts, Bloomberg Radio.
2: Thanks, Ewan. European health officials say the respiratory virus behind a deadly outbreak on a cruise ship is showing no sign of mutating to become more contagious. One health official says the hantavirus's genome has been sequenced and is similar to strains that caused outbreaks in South America in the past. And that's likely where the first passenger was infected before boarding the Hondius. The outbreak has now been linked to 10 cases, including 8 confirmed infections and 2 probable cases, with 3 deaths.
18: Let's turn to the markets, Alexis, where futures are higher following yesterday's tech-fueled rally, the Nasdaq surging 1.2%. Brent Schuette is the chief investment officer at Northwestern Mutual Wealth Management.
10: You know, people talk about the market ignoring right now the conflict. Actually, if you look a step deeper, it's not ignoring the conflict. This is where the market has narrowed, and we're back to the AI theme driving everything, and that's the only part of the market that's actually going up while other parts are languishing.
18: Brent Schuette at Northwestern Mutual Wealth Management notes the Philadelphia Semiconductor Index is up almost 70% so far this year.
2: And in company news, Karen, shares of Cisco surging about 17% in early trading. The company delivered a better-than-expected sales forecast. It also announced plans to cut thousands of jobs. Cisco says its restructuring plan is designed to further improve its position in the AI economy.
18: And Alexis, AI chipmaker Cerebra Systems raised $5.5 billion in one of the largest tech initial public offerings in years. The company priced its shares above the marketed range at $185 each, giving Cerebras a market value of about $40 billion. The IPO drew orders for more than 20 times the number of shares available. Cerebras will trade on the NASDAQ under the symbol CBRS. And later today, we'll speak live with Cerebra CEO Andrew Feldman. That's at 11:30 a.m. Wall Street time. Catch the conversation here on Bloomberg Radio, on Bloomberg Television, and on the Bloomberg Business app.
2: And Kevin Warsh has been confirmed as the next chair of the Federal Reserve. The 54-45 vote was the slimmest confirmation margin ever for a Fed chair. Michael McKee, Bloomberg News International Economics and Policy Correspondent, has more on Warsh.
13: So the question now becomes, when can they get the paperwork done and get him sworn in? Jay Powell is going to be the Fed chair until Friday midnight. And after that, anytime we could see Kevin Warsh put his hand on the Bible and take the oath.
2: Bloomberg's Michael McKee says the vote was so close because Democrats fear Warsh will bend to President Trump's demands to rapidly lower interest rates.
18: And Alexis, soccer legend Ronaldo is expanding his empire ahead of the next World Cup. The world's first billionaire soccer player has bought a stake in the international streaming channel Live Mode TV. The move marks the latest deal by Ronaldo, whose net worth is estimated to be about $1.4 billion. His broad business portfolio includes a CR7 brand, hotels, gyms, and a media group.
2: 6:09 on Wall Street. Time now for a look at some of the other stories making news in New York and around the world. For that, we're joined by Bloomberg's Michael Barr. Good morning, Michael.
14: Good morning, Alexis. Talks between New York City's transit system and Long Island Railroad workers have hit a snag over disagreements on cash payments versus wage increases. The Metropolitan Transportation Authority and 5 LIRR unions have been negotiating for months with a federal mediation board on salary increases. A strike as early as this Saturday would force thousands of commuters onto the island's already congested roadways. These LIRR riders spoke to ABC 7.
16: I have to work every day, especially on the weekend, so I don't know how I'm going to get there.
17: A lot of the healthcare workers that I work with are definitely impacted, and the hospital's making alternate arrangements for them to get to and from work.
14: New York Governor Kathy Hochul has said that a strike would be terrible for everyone involved. A judge has ruled that a Utah mother who wrote a children's book about grief after her husband's death will serve life in prison without parole for his murder. Corey Richens was convicted of poisoning her husband in 2022. Judge Richard M. Razek.
26: A person convicted of those things is simply too dangerous to ever be free.
22: A jury also found her guilty of insurance fraud. The South Carolina Supreme Court unanimously ruled to overturn Alex Murdoch's murder convictions. The prosecutors have said that Murdoch killed his wife and son in 2021 to distract from financial crimes. The justices took issue with a court clerk who's accused of improperly influencing the jury. AP has called Denise Powell the winner of the Democratic primary in Nebraska's 2nd Congressional District. Powell led her closest opponent, State Senator John Kavanaugh, by 2.1%. She will face Brinker Harding, an Omaha City Council member endorsed by President Trump in the general election. Global news, 24 hours a day, and whenever you want it with Bloomberg News Now. I'm Michael Barr, and this is Bloomberg Alexis.
2: All right, thanks, Michael. Time now for the sports report brought to you by Flushing Bank. For that, we turn to John Stashower. Good morning, John.
1: Good morning, Alexis. Para Game 5's NBA Stanley Cup playoffs and wins for the Cavs and Avs. Both teams rallied late in regulation and then won in overtime in Detroit. The Pistons led by 9 with under 3 minutes left. Cleveland scored the last 9 of regulation and went on to win in OT, 117-113. It's their first playoff road win, and now up 3-2, they go home. But they haven't lost. In Denver, Minnesota led 3-0 and 3-1 with 4 minutes to go. Colorado tied the game, 1-4-3 in OT, won the series 4-1. Also from hockey, Toronto fired coach Craig Berube, and the Islanders' 18-year-old Matthew Schaefer won the Calder Trophy as the top rookie, youngest winner ever, first defenseman to win the award unanimously. At Citi Field, Mets trailed the Tigers 2-0. They rallied, and in the 10th inning, one rookie drove in another.
3: And Benchitz went up the middle, base hit. Here comes Ewing around third. He will score the winning run. And the Mets walk it off. The baby Mets. Bench drives in Ewing with the go-ahead run in the bottom of the 10th. And the Mets win it 3-2.
1: On SNY, day game with Detroit today. And then the Subway Series begins tomorrow night. And the Yankees go in, having lost 5 of the last 6. Only one hit and a 7-0 loss at Baltimore. Red Sox beat the Phillies 3-1. Nationals over the Reds 8-7 in 10. The 108th. PGA Championship tees off this morning. The Aronimi course in Pennsylvania. It's only hosted one major, and that was the PGA in 1962. Scottie Scheffler, defending champ, each of his last three tournaments, the Masters, the Heritage, the Cadillac in Miami, he's come up just short.
4: I think it was last week my wife was like, hey, Scottie, you're like first guy in PGA Tour history to have like three solo runner-ups in a row. I'm like, yeah, it's probably because the guy who's playing that good figured out a way to at least win one of those. He didn't come second at all three. So I think it is a little bit of it's bittersweet.
1: Scheffler tees off at 2 o'clock. 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And for our listeners in New York, Boston, and Washington, live PGA coverage today after the closing bell on Bloomberg Radio. John Stashower, Bloomberg Sports. Alexis.
2: All right, thanks very much, John. And we have got stock futures holding on to early gains. S&P futures up 0.2%. Dow futures up 0.5% or nearly 300 points. NASDAQ futures up 0.2% or up 79. We've got oil little change this morning. Brent crude, $105.66 the barrel, and WTI crude just under $101 the barrel.
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18: And we're coming up to 6:14 on Wall Street. President Donald Trump went into his summit with Chinese President Xi Jinping, touting the friendship between the two leaders. But his warm words were in stark contrast to Xi, who opened a bilateral meeting warning the president of a potential conflict if the Taiwan issue is mismanaged. And for more on the president's visit, we're joined by Chief Asia Correspondent Roz Matheson. Roz, good morning. So you told us yesterday Taiwan is likely to come up, and come up it did right from the start. What do you make of these comments from Xi?
5: Well, that's right. In fact, it did. And interestingly, these comments were reported by Chinese state media as Xi Jinping and Donald Trump were in their meeting. So even as they were still behind closed doors, these comments were coming out, and quite strong words from Xi Jinping, as you say, saying that if mishandled, he believes that the two nations could experience collision or even clashes, pushing the entire relationship into a highly dangerous situation. Very strong words indeed about Taiwan. It's interesting because most of the meetings so far have been, it's a sense of being convivial, warm comments about the relationships on both sides, a lot of pageantry going on today. Everyone seems quite happy, but with that quite barbed comment coming out. And that was really Xi Jinping obviously wanting this meeting to go well, wanting this visit to go well, but wanting also very much to send a clear message to Donald Trump about U.S. policy on Taiwan, and i.e. don't change U.S. policy on Taiwan, for example. And, you know, he's been irked by some of the prospect of Taiwan getting their hands on more U.S. weapons, for example, clearly a message about that. So it, given all the goodwill that's been happening so far today in their meetings, and they're heading into dinner now in China, certainly that was one remark that was quite clearly a shot across the bow.
18: Well, we are speaking of the pageantry. Yeah, you're talking about that dinner. The state banquet is getting underway. President Trump is there. Xi Jinping about to give a toast. We're seeing people taking selfies with CEO Elon Musk, the CEO of Tesla. Are those business leaders, have they been able to make any headway in China during the visit so far?
5: There haven't been a lot of specifics, but certainly they've been able to get a little bit of FaceTime with Xi Jinping, and certainly with other officials in China. And any comments they've made have been fairly upbeat so far. You know, thumbs up, saying the meetings are all going well. Obviously, there's a lot of focus, particularly on Jensen Huang from NVIDIA and AI chips, and whether not just the US will allow those chips to be sold to Chinese firms, whether China will allow them to come in, because, of course, Beijing, you know, wants to achieve self-sufficiency in semiconductors and boost its own domestic champions. So they're a bit of a hold-up as well. So it'd be interesting to know what conversations Jensen Huang's had on that front. It was interesting also seeing the readout so far of these meetings, the US much more detail, talking about, you know, the possibility of China buying US energy, for example, interested in US agricultural products, a lot less detail coming from the China side, but certainly a sense that there's going to be some deals made here behind the scenes.
18: All right. Always a pleasure. Chief Asia correspondent Roz Matheson joining us this morning. Alexis.
2: Thanks, Karen. And repeating some of our top stories, Kevin Warsh has been confirmed as the next chair of the Federal Reserve. The 54-45 vote was the slimmest confirmation margin ever for a Fed chair. Shares of Cisco surging more than 16% in early trading after the company delivered a better than expected sales forecast. It also announced plans to cut thousands of jobs. Cisco says its restructuring plan is designed to further improve its position in the AI economy. And talks between New York City's transit system and Long Island Railroad workers have hit a snag over disagreements on cash payments versus wage increases. A strike as early as Saturday would force thousands of commuters onto Long Island's already congested roadways. We'll have more on those stories coming up on Bloomberg Daybreak on a morning where we have S&P futures up.
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0: NASDAQ futures up 0.25% or 68 points. The Bloomberg Dollar Spot Index little changed, 1194.05. The Japanese yen slightly lower at 157.91 against the U.S. dollar. The two-year yield, 3.96%. The 10-year at 4.45%. And spot gold up fractionally, $46.96 the ounce. Over to oil we go. Brent crude, $105.53 the barrel. WTI crude, $166 the barrel. From the Bloomberg Interactive Broker Studio, I'm Alexis Christophorus. That's your Bloomberg Business Flash. Now with more on what's going on around the world, here's Michael Barr.
1: Thank you very much, Alexis. Chinese President Xi Jinping pressed President Donald Trump on Taiwan, warning of potential clashes if the issue is mismanaged. Right now in Beijing, the leaders are at a state banquet, just getting underway. It's now day 76 of the U.S. war with Iran. It comes as a Japanese supertanker has emerged in the Gulf of Oman, indicating a rare transit through the Strait of Hormuz. Russia has launched a mass drone and missile attack on Ukraine's capital and other cities. The attack early today killed one person and injured at least 33 in Kyiv. In the NBA, the Cavs beat the Pistons to take a 3-2 lead in their playoff series. In the NHL playoffs, the Avalanche advanced after beating the Wild in overtime. In baseball, the Yankees were shut out by the Orioles 7-0. The Mets, Nationals, and Red Sox won. And in golf, round one of the PGA Championship begins this morning in Philadelphia. Live play-by-play coverage begins on Bloomberg in Boston, New York, and Washington after the closing bell. Global news 24 hours a day and whenever you want it with the Bloomberg News Now. I'm Michael Barr, and this is Bloomberg.
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4: It is 6:24 on Wall Street. Good morning. I'm Karen Moscow alongside Alexis Christophorus, and it's time to check the front pages this morning. For that, we're joined by Bloomberg's John Tucker. John, we are looking at the New York Times this morning. The crypto industry is pushing a bill to tilt regulation in its favor. Good morning.
5: Good morning, Karen. Yeah, this could be a big day for crypto. Since President Trump took office last year, the Times says the cryptocurrency industry has notched a series of victories. Now, the crypto world focus on its most ambitious aim, passage of a 309-page bill that creates a sweeping regulatory framework for digital currencies, shaped in part by the industry itself. The Senate Banking Committee scheduled a vote on the bill's latest draft today. A successful vote could pave the way for the bill. It's known as the Clarity Act, to reach the Senate floor this year. A crypto executive spent tens of millions of dollars to help elect sympathetic legislators in 2024. And then descended on Washington to advocate the industry's interests in Congress. And that result is this bill that would make it easier for crypto firms to declare digital currencies are not securities, governed by the strict system of oversight that applies to stocks and bonds on Wall Street.
0: And John, this one's from Bloomberg Opinion. Trump's troop drawdown is a warning shot.
4: All right. We have to break right now. We're going to go to President Trump. He is speaking at a state banquet alongside Xi Jinping in China. Let's listen in.
6: Welcome like none other. And for so graciously hosting us on this very historic state visit, we had extremely positive and productive conversations and meetings today with the Chinese delegation earlier. And this evening is another cherished opportunity to discuss among friends some of the things that we discussed today, all good for the United States and for China. And it was a great honor to be with you. Please.
7: All right,
4: we are monitoring remarks from President Trump, who is speaking at a state banquet with Chinese leader Xi Jinping. He did thank Xi for a magnificent welcome and a fantastic day and said the meetings have been extremely positive and productive. And taking a look at futures this morning, and we'll continue to monitor, by the way, the president's remarks and be dipping in as they come. S&P futures, they are up 0.3% this morning, up 22 points. Dow futures up 0.7% or 323 points. And NASDAQ futures up 0.25% up 79 points. 10-year treasury, it is up 3/32. The yield 4.45%. The yield on the 2-year at 3.96%.

0: percent. NYMEX crude oil, it is down 0.6% on 56 cents at $100.46 a barrel. Brent is at $105.16. The euro at 1.1710 against the dollar. The yen, it is at 157.89. And now we take a look at the weather forecast this morning.
1: Lingering showers this morning, then becoming partly sunny, breezy, high only in the middle 60s. Clear to partly cloudy, breezy tonight, we drop to 50. Mix of sun and clouds, breezy, not as cool Friday, high in the lower to middle 70s. Partly to mostly sunny Saturday, high 80 to 85. Partly sunny and afternoon shower, thunderstorm Sunday, high in the middle to upper 80s. I'm Scott Kaplan with your weekend forecast on Bloomberg 99.1.
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0: We are coming up to 6:30 on Wall Street. Good morning. I'm Karen Moscow.
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0: Well, Alexis, we had major developments this morning in the high-stakes summit between President Trump and Xi Jinping. The Chinese leader warned the president of a potential conflict if the Taiwan issue is mismanaged. We get more from Bloomberg's Stephen Engel in Beijing.
4: That was a firm line that I think Xi Jinping wanted to get across to the visiting American delegation, in particular Donald Trump. This is probably one of the more contentious issues, along with, of course, maybe the cajoling that the Trump administration on this state visit will try to do to get China to wield its influence greater on Tehran to kind of back off on its resistance, obviously, as the war now goes into its third month in Iran. So Taiwan and Iran, completely separate issues, but probably the issues that are troubling for both sides and troubling for the host nation here.
0: And that's Bloomberg's Stephen Engel in Beijing, who says the two leaders spoke for nearly 2.5 hours.
3: Well, Karen, President Trump will attend a state banquet this evening. That will be his next opportunity to make public remarks. Earlier, President Trump was notably upbeat.
5: When there were difficulties, we worked it out. I would call you and you would call me. And whenever we had a problem, people don't know, whenever we had a problem, we worked that out very quickly. We're going to have a fantastic future together.
3: That state banquet is underway right now in Beijing, where President Trump is making some public remarks. If he makes news, we will be sure to bring that to you. He is accompanied on this trip by business leaders, including NVIDIA's Jensen Huang, Apple's Tim Cook, and Tesla's Elon Musk, who are also present for many of today's events.
0: When we turn to the markets now, Alexis, futures, they're higher following yesterday's tech-fueled rally. The Nasdaq surged 1.2%, and this morning, shares of Cisco are surging around 18%. The company delivered a better-than-anticipated sales forecast. Lindsay Bell is chief investment strategist at 248 Ventures.
6: It's really impressive. I think it was 7 quarters ago that they had zero revenue from AI infrastructure sales. So it's definitely a company that has evolved over time.
0: And 248 Ventures chief investment strategist Lindsay Bell. Cisco also announced plans to cut thousands of jobs. The company says its restructuring plan is designed to further improve its position in the AI economy.
3: And Karen, the earnings continue this afternoon with another high-profile tech company, Applied Materials. Bloomberg's Tom Busby has a preview.
7: Analysts expect a strong earnings report from Applied Materials on continued demand from companies to build out their AI infrastructure and because of a shortage of memory chips that'll help drive sales of its equipment. Bloomberg Consensus calls for revenue of $7.67 billion on adjusted earnings per share of $2.68. Tom Busby, Bloomberg Radio.
0: All right, Tom, thank you. The economy will also be in focus after a couple of hotter-than-expected inflation prints. This morning, we get retail sales for the month of April, and Bloomberg's Michael McKee has a preview.
8: Consumers may be angry and depressed, but economists think they're still spending. Retail sales likely rose at a healthy, if slightly slower, pace in April. It's important to remember that retail sales are calculated on a dollar basis, though. That means the headline number will be pushed higher by the jump in gasoline prices during the month. That will leave analysts looking at spending on other categories, including food and groceries, clothing, and toys and sporting goods, as well as the only services category in the report, spending at restaurants and bars. As expected, data will leave analysts and the Fed little reason to consider lowering interest rates anytime soon. Michael McKee, Bloomberg Radio.
3: Thanks, Michael. And Kevin Warsh has been confirmed as chair of the Federal Reserve. The 54-45 vote is the slimmest confirmation margin ever for a head of the central bank. Warsh vowed during his confirmation hearing that the Fed's monetary policy would remain, quote, strictly independent under his leadership.
0: And Bloomberg Daybreak is brought to you by Oppenheimer. Oppenheimer focuses the power of their thinking on you, creating customized plans to help achieve your goals. Put the power of Oppenheimer thinking into your investing. Wealth management, capital markets, investment banking.
3: 6:33 on Wall Street. Let's bring in Michael Barr now with more on what's going on in New York and around the world. Good morning, Michael.
9: Good morning, Alexis. Talks between New York City's transit system and Long Island Railroad workers resumed today over disagreements on cash payments versus wage increases. The nation's biggest commuter rail faces a potential shutdown as soon as Saturday. The Metropolitan Transportation Authority and five LIRR unions have been negotiating for months on salary increases, but have yet to reach a deal. Gary Delaverzin, who is a counsel to the MTA, urged the labor groups not to run this down to the last minute.
10: We believe that the only answer to a collective bargaining process is some recognition that there's a space in the middle, and we have to find that space where the agreement is, and that's what we've been trying to do.
9: Delaverzin spoke to ABC 7, as did LIRR union worker Dwayne O'Connor.
11: Our memberships are enthusiastic about doing what they have to do, but they really don't want to have to do it.
9: While the parties agree on a retroactive 9.5% increase over 3 years, the impasse is on the wage hike for this year. The MTA offered the unions a 3% boost starting in June, along with a cash payment equivalent to an additional 1.5% raise. Union leaders have said they want to be compensated through salary increases rather than one-time payments. A cash payment does not allow a portion of a worker's salary to compound with future wage increases. A Bronx, New York man was found guilty by a jury of acting as an unregistered foreign agent while running a police station in Manhattan's Chinatown at the direction of the Chinese government. Jianwang Harry Liu, who is 64, was also convicted of obstruction of justice, which carries a maximum prison sentence of 20 years. Corey Richens, the Utah mom convicted of fatally poisoning her husband Eric, was sentenced Wednesday. Judge Richard M. Razek.
12: Based on your conviction on count one, first-degree felony aggravated murder, the court hereby sentences you to life without parole.
9: Criminal defense attorney Bernarda Villalona spoke to ABC.
13: Life without the possibility of parole means that the only way that she's leaving that jail is in a coffin.
9: Richens' attorney said she plans to request a new trial. Richard Murdoch, the disbarred South Carolina attorney found guilty in 2023 of murdering his wife and son, won his bid to overturn his conviction and get a new trial. The state Supreme Court found that the county clerk's comments, including urging jurors not to be fooled by Murdoch's defense, directly undermined his defense. Global news 24 hours a day and whenever you want it with Bloomberg News Now. I'm Michael Barr, and this is Bloomberg Alexis.
3: All right. Thanks very much, Michael. Taking a look at the markets, things are just getting better as the morning goes on. S&P futures up 0.2%. Dow futures up 321 points. Now we've got Brent crude around 106 the barrel. This is Bloomberg. 6:36 on Wall Street. Time now for the sports report brought to you by Flushing Bank. Here's John Stashower. John.
14: Alexis, the Knicks still waiting to see who they'll play next. It was looking like Detroit. The Pistons led 2-0, but Cleveland's won the last three. Took game five in Detroit. 117-113 in overtime. James Harden scored 30. The Cavs got to OT by scoring the last 9 points of regulation. As for the Knicks, good news on OG Anunoby's hamstring injury. He's expected to play the East Finals opener. Also a game five in the NHL and also a late rally in regulation. Colorado scored twice in the last 4 minutes against Minnesota. So that game also went to overtime.
15: Three ahead into the Minnesota zone. It's Natchez. Natchez. Score! Score! Pulak wins it. The Avalanche move on.
14: on TNT, the Brett Kulak game winner. He hadn't scored a goal in 5 months. The Avs won the series 4-1. The Islanders' Matthew Schaefer unanimously won the Calder Trophy as the top rookie. Yankees game in Baltimore did not go well. They had only one hit, lost 7-0, and Max Fried left after three innings, soreness in his pitching elbow.
16: Where everything is and the initial testing, I'm not too worried about a super long-term thing. If I can, I would love to be able to make my next start, but yeah, we'll see.
14: Have an MRI today. Yankees just 1-5 on this road trip. They start the Subway Series tomorrow at Citi Field, where the Mets beat Detroit 3-2. 10 innings, Garson benched. Three hits, including the game winner. The Mets shut the Tigers out over the last 9 innings. Toronto beat Tampa Bay. That helps the Yankees. They won it on a Dalton Varsho 10th inning grand slam. The Braves beat the Cubs. That's Atlanta's 30th win. And the Dodgers win over the Giants. Shohei Ohtani didn't hit. He pitched 7 scoreless innings. His ERA is under 1. PGA Championship begins today at Aronimink outside of Philly. And for our listeners in New York, Boston, Washington, live coverage after the closing bell on Bloomberg Radio. John Stashower, Bloomberg Sports. Alexis.
3: All right, thanks very much, John. And President Trump has just concluded his remarks at a state banquet in Beijing on his trip to China. And during his remarks, President Trump invited Xi Jinping to visit the White House in September. So we'll see if he takes him up on that invitation. Time now to take a look at some of the most read stories on the Bloomberg Terminal, and you can find them by going to READ Go. And Karen, it looks like crypto diehards think they've found the next Bitcoin. So some longtime crypto enthusiasts are turning to something called Zcash. That's a digital token that lets users shield their transaction details due to frustrations with Bitcoin's lack of privacy and its increasing mainstream acceptance. Get this, Zcash's price up about 50% in just the past month, up 1,100% over the past year. Despite concerns that Zcash's privacy features could be exploited for ill use, the token's backers argue that it has vast commercial potential and could counter financial surveillance by authoritarian governments. Karen.
0: All right, well, here's something on a completely different track. We are talking about the $12 cocktail here, Alexis. It's become the smartest play, apparently, in the bar business. So get out
3: it's
0: your
3: It's actually
0: wallet.
3: A bargain nowadays.
0: It is. When Gus Sip and Dip opened up on New Year's Eve in Chicago in 2024, it didn't intend to spark a revolution. Instead, the team behind it wanted a space offering good quality cocktails that didn't break the bank. So it created a 30-drink list that featured classics, each costing the affordable $12. And when they opened, lines stretched down the street. They haven't subsided much since. In late April, the bar landed at number 27. But, you know, this is as the price of cocktails from martinis to Manhattans have soared in the U.S. as well as in the U.K., where a 3.66% increase on taxes on alcohol was added in February. So they talk all about this idea to make the $12 cocktail. You can find the story on READ Go.
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3: 6:40 on Wall Street. Let's go to the First Word breaking news desk for today's morning call. Here's Bill Maloney. Good morning, Bill.
17: And good morning, Alexis. U.S. futures with a bid right now. At Dow futures up 309 points. S&Ps are higher by 16 and Nasdaq futures rise by 0.2%. The U.S. 10-year yield is at 4.45. Gold and oil are little changed and Bitcoin is lower by 0.1%. On the U.S. economic front at 8:30, look for initial jobs claims and retail sales. And after the bell last night, Cisco gave a better than expected sales outlook. Shares are up 17% in the pre-market. Also, Sarah Breast priced the IPO at $185 a share. In other news, Barclays says it's too early to sell semiconductor stocks. And wrapping things up, Whirlpool was raised to buy over at CFRA, but cut to neutral over at Goldman Sachs. Live from the First Breaking News Desk, I'm Bill Maloney. Alexis?
3: Thanks, Bill. And Bloomberg customers can get the latest breaking news by typing Squawk on their terminal, S-Q-U-A-W-K. Now with more on what's going on around the world, here's Michael Barr.
9: Thank you very much, Alexis. The Xi Jinping-Donald Trump meeting lasted more than 2 hours, with both presidents talking up a vision for more stable ties. Statements from China focused on the Taiwan issue, with Xi reiterating the U.S. must handle the issue with extreme caution. Right now, a state banquet is taking place as the two leaders toast each other in Beijing. U.S. efforts to end the war with Iran were dealt a setback after a commercial vessel was apparently seized by unauthorized personnel near the United Arab Emirates. The incident occurred amid an apparent uptick in vessels transiting the Strait. In the NBA, the Cavs beat the Pistons to take a 3-2 lead in their playoff series. In the NHL playoffs, the Avalanche advanced to beat the Wild in overtime. In baseball, the Yankees were shut out by the Orioles 7-0. The Mets, Nationals, and Red Sox won. And in golf, round one of the PGA Championship begins this morning in Philadelphia. Live play-by-play coverage begins on Bloomberg in Boston, New York, and Washington after the closing bell. Global news 24 hours a day and whenever you want it with Bloomberg News Now. I'm Michael Barr, and this is Bloomberg, Alexis.
3: All right, thanks, Michael. 6:42 on Wall Street. Time to turn to what's making news in science, technology, engineering, and math now. House Republicans advanced a $77 billion package to fund the Departments of Commerce and Justice as well as science-related agencies for the fiscal year. The proposed budget marks a $670 million drop for the agencies from last year's levels, with most cuts to science, research, and economic programs, including a 20% cut to the National Science Foundation. The bill would provide more than $24 billion to NASA, $10 billion to the Commerce Department, and nearly $39 billion to the Justice Department. United Therapeutics is working with Varda Space Industries to explore the use of microgravity in creating drugs for chronic diseases. Varda will send United Therapeutics medicines into orbit, where the drug samples will undergo chemical processing in space before returning to Earth. Decreased gravity in space can affect qualities of drugs, including their shelf life and how they're absorbed by the body. It marks the first commercial research deal to develop medicine molecules in space and return them to Earth. And it seems a 59,000-year-old Neanderthal had a toothache and did something about it. A tooth with a circular drill hole was discovered in a cave in southwestern Siberia, revealing evidence of prehistoric dentistry. The tooth shows signs of a deliberate and planned act, with the Neanderthals using a pointy rock to grind against the tooth and remove decaying tissue. The discovery pushes back the known history of human dentistry by about 40,000 years, and it provides further evidence of the sophistication and complexity of Neanderthal society. And that's your Bloomberg STEM report. Karen?
0: And that is pre-Novocaine. So, all right, Alexis, thank you so much.
3: That's true.
0: It is 6:44 on Wall Street. President Trump is at a state dinner with Chinese leader Xi Jinping. Trump has called meetings between the two extremely positive and productive, and he ended his remarks with a toast.
18: Thank you again, President Xi, for this beautiful welcome. And tonight it is my honor to extend an invitation to you and Madam Peng to visit us at the White House this September 24th, and we look forward to it. And I'd now like to raise a glass and propose a toast to the rich and enduring ties between the American and Chinese people. It's a very special relationship, and I want to thank you again. This has been an amazing period of time. Thank you, President Xi.
0: And again, that is President Trump speaking at his state dinner with Chinese leader Xi Jinping. We want to get more on that toast with Bloomberg government congressional reporter Zach Cohen. Zach, good morning. What did you make of the president's comments today?
19: Good morning. I mean, this would be Xi's first state visit to the U.S. since 2015, right? The first time in Washington in over a decade. And so certainly a sign that the Trump administration is looking to de-escalate what had been a very hot relationship after Trump came back to office on a pretty aggressive tariff campaign. And so this trip has really been marketed and continues to show efforts to try to build more commercial ties between the two countries and try to de-escalate on sort of an economic front as Trump is looking for more military backing in his ongoing campaign in Iran along with Israel.
0: Yet it all started out with a warning about Taiwan right from the start. So Xi, starting on that note, and what did you take away from that?
19: Yeah, I thought it was notable that the White House read out from this two-hour meeting between Trump and Xi didn't even mention Taiwan, which has obviously been a major priority for the U.S. for decades. And obviously Xi has warned the Trump administration not to mess up that relationship and not to press that issue too tightly. I think Trump's priorities coming into this meeting has been more focused on trying to get China to be on their side with Iran. There were some agreements, or at least from the U.S. perspective, we haven't heard from China on their readout from that meeting, but that Xi apparently agreed with Trump. They wanted the Strait of Hormuz to be demilitarized, and so shipping in that very critical lane for energy production would go unencumbered. There was some agreement that Iran should not have a nuclear weapon. Again, a red line for Trump, it seems, in these ongoing talks with Tehran and Islamabad. And so that shifting of perspective and that priority is certainly on display as these two leaders have been meeting in Beijing.
0: Yeah, and there was a lot of talk about the three Bs ahead of this meeting, soybeans, beef, and Boeing. We did hear a bit about what's going on with beef when it comes to trade. How did that turn out?
19: Yeah, there was our colleagues are reporting that China's renewed import permits for U.S. beef, which is certainly going to be a boon to U.S. cattle ranchers who are looking for more markets overseas. After last year, there were tariffs implemented in a retaliatory fashion on this market that has really rattled it, especially given the fact that cattle ranchers, you know, farmers all over the country are struggling with some of the same inflationary pressures that, you know, consumers and other industries are facing. And so this is another indication that the Trump administration is looking to get as many commercial wins out of this. You know, case in point, you know, I attended the state dinner with a number of, you know, tech CEOs. Elon Musk was there, seen taking selfies with attendees. Jensen Huang from NVIDIA was in attendance. So very much of the economic focus here to sort of lay the groundwork for more geopolitical matters.
0: Yeah, the photos of these selfies with Elon Musk was particularly interesting, wasn't it? We do want to also get your take here on Federal Reserve, the soon-to-be Federal Reserve Chair Kevin Warsh, because the Senate voted to confirm him to the post to replace Jay Powell, but it wasn't a very big margin, was it?
19: No, it was a 54-45 vote in the Senate Wednesday was the slimmest confirmation margin ever for a head of the U.S. Central Bank. Just an indication, not just of the polarization of the Senate over the last couple of years, but of the Federal Reserve itself. Democrats are concerned that Warsh is going to come in and immediately try to decrease interest rates at the behest of Trump, who has said that that is a priority of his in order to try to address, you know, the increased cost of living here in the U.S. The issue here for Warsh, of course, is even if that's his goal, any attempts to immediately, you know, engage in some quantitative easing is going to be met with some skepticism from the markets if it's believed to be undermining the independence of the Federal Reserve from the Trump administration, from politics generally. And so Warsh is going to have to chart a particularly narrow stretch here when he replaces Powell, the outgoing chairman. Whose term as chair expires on Friday. Although Powell has said he does plan to stick around and keep a quote, low profile on the board in the next couple of months, given the Department of Justice's efforts to probe him and the renovations of the Fed's headquarters in D.C.
0: Yeah, and that's certainly going to be interesting to watch. All right, thank you so much. That's Bloomberg Government Congressional Reporter Zach Cohen joining us. You can read more about these stories on Bloomberg.com or on the Bloomberg Terminal. And a reminder, you can follow all the latest on Bloomberg Radio in Washington, Bloomberg 99.1 and 105.7 FM HD2. Futures, they are on the rise this morning.
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3: 6:53 on Wall Street. I'm Alexis Christophorus from the Bloomberg Interactive Broker Studio. We have got some green on the screen this morning with S&P futures higher courtesy of those tech stocks, specifically those chip-related AI stocks. S&P futures up 0.2% or 17 points. Dow futures up 0.5% or about 300 points. We've got NASDAQ futures gaining 60 points, a gain there of about 0.2%. The Bloomberg Dollar Spot Index a little changed at 1194.31. The Japanese yen slightly lower at 157.94 against the U.S. dollar. Yields are lower this morning. The 2-year, 3.97%. 10-year, 4.46%. A call out to the 30-year yield, still above 5% now at 5.02%. Bitcoin down fractionally at $79,534. Spot gold up fractionally at just below $4,700 the ounce. And oil is mixed. We've got Brent crude now at $105.61 the barrel. WTI crude $101.10 the barrel. And that is your Bloomberg Business Flash. Now with more on what's going on around the world, here's Michael Barr. Good morning, Michael.
9: Good morning, Alexis. President Trump has invited Xi Jinping to the White House as he toasted the Chinese leader at a state banquet in Beijing just a few moments ago. Meanwhile, during their meeting, Xi warned President Trump of a potential conflict if the Taiwan issue is mismanaged, saying it is the most important issue in China-U.S. relations. Former CIA Director Leon Panetta warned that the conflict with Iran, initially expected to be brief, is likely to continue for months due to unresolved crucial issues. Panetta told The Independent that Iran holds significant leverage over the Strait of Hormuz. In the NBA, the Cavs beat the Pistons to take a 3-2 lead in their playoff series. In the NHL playoffs, the Avalanche advanced after beating the Wild in overtime. In baseball, the Yankees were shut out by the Orioles 7-0. The Mets, Nationals, and Red Sox won. And in golf, round one of the PGA Championship has just started this morning in Philadelphia. Rory McIlroy tees off at 8:45 a.m. Wall Street time. Later, Scottie Scheffler tees off at 2 p.m. Live play-by-play coverage begins on Bloomberg in Boston, New York, and Washington after the closing bell. Global news 24 hours a day and whenever you want it with the Bloomberg News Now. I'm Michael Barr, and this is Bloomberg, Karen.
0: All right, Michael Barr, thank you. It is 6:55 on Wall Street, and let's take a look at some stocks on the move today. I'm Karen Moscow. We're joined by Bloomberg's Dan Curtis. Dan, good morning. We're watching NVIDIA this morning. We know Jensen Huang is in China, and I'm sorry, that story just fascinates me about him jumping on the plane in Alaska. So is this part of the reason?
4: Yeah, so a coworker was joking that this is probably the most profitable hitchhiking trip ever. NVIDIA shares are up 2% in the pre-market. That says Reuters reporting that the U.S. has cleared about 10 Chinese companies to buy NVIDIA's H200 chips. Those are the second most powerful chips the company offers. They're kind of tailored towards China. Of those, the report says that Alibaba, Tencent, ByteDance, JD.com are some of those companies, although not a single delivery has been made yet. Now, previously, there's been back and forth on these chips. These companies also have had to have approval from Chinese authorities. Earlier this year, ByteDance, Tencent, Alibaba were reportedly some of the first to receive approval. So these companies clearly seem to be at the front of where China is looking for bringing in these NVIDIA chips. Wang spoke to reporters saying the meetings went well. He told Bloomberg he hasn't really discussed the H200 during this trip. I'm going to just quickly work in one other winner from this, Boeing. Shares are up 1%. Bessent out in the last hour saying he thinks that they'll see large Boeing orders from China. So apparently we're getting some orders and some potential orders in from this trip.
0: Yeah, that definitely worth a mention. All right, we're also watching Cisco Systems, and it seems investors are pretty impressed with its earnings.
4: It's up 16% in the pre-market under ticker CSCO. The company is reporting fiscal third quarter results that beat estimates, and it raised its full year forecast. Total product orders grew 35%. That was driven by AI infrastructure orders from hyperscalers. It also announced it will cut fewer than 4,000 jobs in the current quarter. There will be some restructuring charges, up to $1 billion, about half of those to be recognized in the current quarter. The remainder of the charges next fiscal year, but investors are taking that 17% up in the pre-market. This is set for the biggest one-day gain off of earnings for this company since 2002, so massive jump.
0: All right, and what's going on with Wolfspeed?
4: Yeah, so Wolfspeed, ticker WOLF, those shares are up over 5% in the pre-market, continuing higher after yesterday's 16% surge. The company was highlighted by research company Citrini as a, quote, single stock highlight. Citrini saying that the company spent so aggressively to build up chip capacity, it went bankrupt last year. Now that it's on the other side of the bankruptcy, Citrini is calling the setup, quote, perfect. The stock is up over 80% this month, and it's coming amid some pullbacks in the high flyers. Companies like Micron down 1%. Companies like Intel down 3.5%. Those have been leading the chip charge. We're starting to see some bifurcation in the market this morning.
0: And you're also watching Doximity out of San Francisco.
4: Yeah, so this is a healthcare software firm, trades under ticker DOCS. Shares are down 21% in the pre-market. The firm is forecasting 2027 adjusted EBITDA of about $330 million. That's well below the $370 million estimate. It is getting pinched by its AI investment, which is pressuring the downside, and the company sees minimal AI revenue contribution this coming fiscal year. The longer-term hope from the company is that AI search will represent billions of dollars in a new market, but right now they are not showing how it's going to really collect revenue off of this spending in the short term. That has investors wary in the pre-market.
0: All right, Bloomberg's Dan Curtis, thank you so much. 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And looking at stocks as a whole, ahead of the open, S&P futures, they are on the rise this morning. S&P futures up 0.25%. And this is Bloomberg Daybreak. I'm Karen Moscow alongside Alexis Christophorus. It is 6:59 on Wall Street. Stay with us. Bloomberg Surveillance with Tom Keene, Paul Sweeney, Alexis Christophorus, and Michael Barr starts right now.
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27: Good morning, everyone. Tom Keene, Paul Sweeney, Michael Barr, Alexis Christophorus. Leaving on a jet plane, back on a jet plane. We need a San Francisco report. We do that with Paul Sweeney. Booming?
28: San Francisco's back, Tom. I mean, the restaurants were hopping. People were out on the streets. They're telling us vacancies are great. It's AI's been a big, big help.
27: AI's there, and it's a salary lift in real estate, yeah. I hear, is popping again.
28: Yeah, it's tough to get a place to live out there. So you're talking about affordability issues, which we haven't heard about for 4 or 5 years there.
1: And then, you know, it's coming back. It's amazing. I was flat on its back a bit ago. Yep. Paul Sweeney and Scarlett Fu back from a great effort in San Francisco with Eisner Amper. Sweeney brings back a bull market. I mean, Paul, it just doesn't stop. Dow futures 50,137.
28: Wow. Yeah, that gets your attention here. I'm looking at oil here. Pretty steady on the crude oil front. It feels like the attention, the world's attention has shifted to
1: little
28: China.
1: A little bit east off. I think the tension, you know, where's the 30-year bond? I haven't even looked.
28: And we're just got a 5.02
1: handle.
28: Yeah, 5.02.
1: So it's come back a little bit.
28: Yep. So we'll keep an eye on it. But again, the market's looking good. Earnings were solid. And now we've got, I'm just looking at the calendar. Every day this week and next week has big investor conferences from the investment banks. So that's the season we're in right now.
1: Mark Howard with us in a moment with BNP Paribas. He was talking up their scheduled events as well. I mean, retail sales today, that sort of snuck up on me.
28: Yeah, I know.
1: That's a nominal number. That includes inflation in the statistic.
28: Yep, retail sales. I mean, people are looking for, you know, month on month, still some growth out there, some pretty solid growth. 0.5% is the forecast.
1: Futures up 21. Again, we triangulate around oil in the 30-year, 105. You got a 105 handle on Brent crude, West Texas, 101.01. Alexis will do that in a moment. 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When volatility hits, most companies, they pause. Smart ones plan. Cohn Resnick helps leaders stress test their business and stay ready for what comes next. Resilience is a decision. 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And we thank Cohn Resnick, true heritage support of everything we do here. 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
3: All right, thanks, Tom. And the relentless rally in tech stocks leading the way higher this morning. We've got S&P futures up 0.2% or 21 points. Dow futures up 0.7%, rocketing 350 points. NASDAQ futures up 0.2%, a gain there of about 79 points. The Bloomberg Dollar Spot Index little changed, 1194.39. Japanese yen, 157.95 against the U.S. dollar. Bitcoin down fractionally at 79,538. And we have got Brent crude, 105.68 the barrel right now, up just a bit. WTI crude also up just a smidgen at 101.07 the barrel. Cisco Systems rocketing 16% higher in the pre-market. The tech giant saying it's going to cut jobs so it can pour more resources into AI. Cerebras, the AI chip maker, is going to start trading on the NASDAQ today after raising $5.5 billion in the biggest IPO so far this year. After the closing bell, those tech earnings continue to roll in with results from Applied Materials. And retail sales out at 8:30 Wall Street time. We're going to bring those to you live as they break. That's your Bloomberg Business Flash. Tom and Paul.
1: Did you ignore me when I said to you I haven't stepped into the tech market yet?
3: You know what's funny? I heard you say something on the other side of the studio. I couldn't make it out, so I just kept going.
28: She did a great job ignoring you.
3: She's doing
28: her broadcast.
3: You know what? Honestly, I thought you were talking to Cy in the control room.
1: Well, loudly. No, he's trouble too. We say good morning, particularly good morning to you, Mrs. Christophorus. Thank you so much for that. Mark Howard with us, and we start strong with multi-asset strategist BNP Paribas. I love your note. You're getting ready for the BNP Paribas Global Markets Conference, and the tone out there has shifted. In what way has it shifted?
11: Tom, it's a dichotomy. It's a dispersion of views. But clearly, market participants have discounted private credit concerns. That's not front and center for them to the same degree as it was just a month or two ago. They're not overly concerned with the situation in the Middle East. You see in the market today, not a lot of focus per se on some more strident language coming out of China vis-a-vis Taiwan. Those are not affecting risk appetite today. What is affecting risk appetite is uber bullish outlook for AI and the ability to access compute well into the future, which I think there's some questions on, but people are not asking those questions. I think very bullish on earnings. We just came off a fantastic Q1, and they're extrapolating that into the future, even though, as you just talk about retail sales and real incomes are starting to come under pressure from the higher inflation we saw earlier this week. And real businesses are coming under some pressure from higher yields. That's why we've seen such a monster wave of new issuance, companies getting ahead of higher yields.
1: Are you able to ask questions this morning?
28: I
1: are
28: think
1: you too jet lagged?
28: No, I'm in good shape. I'm looking at the schedule you guys have for your global markets conference. Great lineup here. how are you guys thinking about the U.S. versus non-U.S.? Because we did have a rotation. In 2025, non-U.S. equity markets really outperformed the U.S., which did very well, but some of the non-U.S. markets did even better. How are you guys thinking about the geographic allocation these days?
11: Well, I think there's a more there's a mixed view on rates outside the U.S., which affects the relative attractiveness of their equity markets. There's also a lesser connection to the overriding positive, which is the AI tech wave.
28: Yep.
11: That just does not exist to the same degree in Europe, in Japan, in emerging equity markets. So I think it's there's a constructive tone. We don't see a recession anywhere around the globe.
28: Okay.
11: But there's usually better valuation parameters, as you know, lower multiples.
28: Yep.
11: But the outlook for growth and frankly, the capital allocation, the capital flow continues to come to the U.S. And
28: yep.
11: That's the real catalyst. Everybody is getting set up for these big IPOs later this year.
28: I think Tom might actually be thinking about getting out of the triple all leverage cash thing. He's looking at the 30-year bond, 5%. How much credit risk do you think investors should be taking out there? Or can they just hide out in the U.S. Treasury market and make a nice coupon?
11: I think whether it's treasuries or higher quality corporates, I think last time I was on, I talked about mortgages,
28: yep.
11: another part of the spread market that can get you the required yield to be safe and to get incremental yield over triple leverage cash. Those are all decent opportunities, but don't expect big returns out of a 5% right. 30-year or a 4.5% 10-year. Don't expect, you know, high yield is at 7%.
1: Right.
11: Investment grade is just around 5%. You know, you're not going to get big returns out of those, but you'll have safety.
1: That's you and I were going back and forth. We lost a giant this week, and Martin Leibovitz, I was instrumental in bringing Inside the Yield Book back, which was absolutely definitive. Folks, I can't say enough about it. I'll do it out on LinkedIn and Twitter. And the set of diversification that we learned from Marty Leibovitz, what is Mark Howard's diversification lesson right now, given this equity madness?
11: Well, Tom, I think it's a great message. And, you know, I was thinking about what's a word, and it's getting into sailing season, so trimming the sails, but also, you know, spreading your risk and being thoughtful about it. So it's by geography, it's by product, by liquidity type, by structure. There are many different variants of that depending on how your portfolio is constructed. But clearly having a broad footprint and diversification also includes, a tilt towards quality in this environment. So that's another part of our recommendation.
28: Mark, this year we had just had a huge IPO price today, Cerberus, another AI story. But we're going to get some monster deals coming down the pipe. Is that a good thing? Is that a sign of frothiness in the market? Is it a sign of just a healthy market when you see some? We're going to get just some monster deals from SpaceX, Anthropic, you know, OpenAI, some of the deals we've never seen in terms of size. Does that tell you anything about the broader market, do you think?
11: I think it tells us about the private market and about the blending of the public and private markets and how they're becoming more synonymous with one another. I think that's the bigger statement, to be honest, Paul.
28: Mm-hmm.
11: The fact that they're coming to the public market and they're really big, you know, it's kind of I don't think that's such a big deal. I do think, though, that the multiples that they're proposing is a big deal. And that, to me, is what's worrisome.
28: I haven't seen any numbers. So I can't wait to see some of these prospectuses for these big deals because I don't know how they're going to value these companies.
11: You know? Yeah, well, it goes back to Facebook many years ago, right?
28: Yep.
11: And a huge, at the time, it was a huge print, but on very low profitability.
28: Yep.
1: Mark, thank you so much for coming in today. Good luck with your conferences. Paul, you were mentioning you thought it was a raid list of lineup.
28: Awesome.
1: With BNP Paribas, Mark Howard, with his senior multi-asset strategist this morning. Thank you for the comments on Marty Leibovitz as well. Mark, futures up 24. It is a solid lift to the market, indicative of the VIX in under 18, 17.84. Again, in the yield space, a Sweeney yield is a wow statistic, 3.96%. 4% two-year yield would be something. 10-year, 4.45. I saw Goldman Sachs with a model out to a tension point, 4.60, 15 basis points away from that. 30-year, 5.05 comes in nicely. We're going to continue here this morning with any sense of discussion, and so much of it comes around U.S. policy with the president in China. It's like every foreign visit, he has to come home. Michael McLean joins us, head of U.S. policy, Barclays, this morning. What will President Trump come home to? There's just this delicious second-term tension. I'm going to go abroad. It's great to go abroad, but then I got to come home. What's he come home to?
12: Well, he comes home to, an environment where we're less than 6 months before the midterm elections, where cost of living and affordability tops voters' concerns. And he comes home to a war that he's continuing managing and negotiation. So a lot of challenges, I think, for Republicans and the president as we sit here today.
28: So, I mean, it seems like, boy, you start with tariffs, then you go to the war. These are issues that they don't poll well with the public. Yet the president seems, really focused on some of those policies here. What do you think the strategy is behind that as you think about some of the policies coming out of the White House here?
12: So I think the president has certain core beliefs, right? If you go back and you rewatch his 2015 speech where he first announced his candidacy for the presidency, tariffs featured. That Iran could never have a nuclear weapon. All these themes played into that speech. So I think there's certain core beliefs, and the president feels that these are policies that he wants to, see out and play out in his second term.
1: I have to ask about your research note, which is the note that no one want to speaketh of. Going from quarterly to semi-annual European earnings. In this room, there's a leaden silence about this. What's the polling at Barclays? What do people want?
12: So, last week the SEC put out this proposal that would give U.S. public companies the option to elect to report semi-annually rather than quarterly. So it's not a mandate that we're moving from quarterly to semi-annually. And our view is that most companies likely will continue to report quarterly if the SEC proceeds, as we expect to finalize this rule later this year. I do think we're going to see a robust comment period where we'll get people on both sides of it weighing in. Comments are due July
1: 6th. Yeah, but I would suggest Barclays has an absolutely unique perspective here coming out of London as well. What's your study of the efficacy of a European every 6 months?
12: Yeah, so the Europeans and the UK moved to semi-annually back in the early 2010s.
1: I did not know that.
12: And so what we saw was, when it first came out, just under half of companies in the European Stock 600 reported semi-annually. But over time, that has actually moved up. So now today, a majority, 52% of companies continue to report quarterly in Europe, notwithstanding that they're not required to.
28: I guess I was brought up that more information, more transparency is better, creates more, I guess, just better capital markets, deeper capital markets. Is there data to support that? That's just kind of the world I kind of grew up in.
12: Yeah, I think we're very accustomed here in the U.S. to the quarterly reporting calendar that's been in place since 1970. I think for those that are looking to, give companies more flexibility, there's confidence that the market can decide what's the appropriate reporting cadence. And I think there's also a view that there could be positives from moving to semi-annual reporting, right? Though the SEC in its proposal acknowledges that the cost savings to companies is fairly de minimis, about $200,000 a year.
28: I don't know if my Congress is working today or not working today. I have no idea. They're on break all the time. They take more time off than
1: most. They're all out of Panda Express doing their steak dinner equivalent.
28: Exactly. What are you guys at Barclays looking to this Congress? What do we need to pay attention to in the next coming months here as we go up to the midterms?
12: Yeah, so we're not, at the halfway point of the calendar year, but for Congress, the year is almost over when you look at the congressional calendar. So they're in, for the remainder of this month, they're out a week for Memorial Day. They come back in June and July.
28: I get a day. They get a week.
12: And then they're out all of August.
28: Sure.
12: They come back briefly in September.
28: Are they European?
12: Congress loves its summer recess.
28: Okay.
12: September, they'll have to deal with a government funding deadline, the end of the fiscal year, September 30th. And then Congress goes on recess again in October to campaign for the midterms. And then we have the elections, and we're into then a lame duck. So most of the legislating this year, if it's going to happen, needs to happen by the end of July.
1: Thank you so much. I learned so much about this quarterly semi-annual thing. 52% of Europe.
28: I thought it was all of Europe.
12: Yeah. Yeah. Okay. So exactly. So there was this change, but still there is heavily poorly reporting in Europe.
1: No idea. Mike McLean, thank you so much. Really appreciate it with Barclays on public policy as well. Futures up 24, Dow futures up 393 points. Right now, with our news from New York City, Michael Barr.
13: Thank you very much. President Donald Trump invited China's Xi Jinping to the White House at a state banquet in Beijing today during their toast. Following their talks earlier today, both presidents described their meeting as productive.
14: From the beginning, our citizens have shared a deep sense of mutual respect. Founding Father Benjamin Franklin published the sayings of Confucius in his colonial newspaper, and today sculpture, recognizing that ancient Chinese sage, is carved into the face of the United States Supreme Court very proudly.
13: President Xi speaking through a translator.
15: Today, President Trump and I had in-depth exchanges on China-U.S. relations and international and regional dynamics. We both believe that the China-U.S. relationship is the most important bilateral relationship in the world.
13: Before the banquet, President Xi pressed President Trump on Taiwan, warning of potential clashes if the issue is mismanaged. It is now day 76 of the U.S. war with Iran. It comes as a Japanese supertanker has emerged in the Gulf of Oman, indicating a rare transit through the Strait of Hormuz. Russia has launched a mass drone and missile attack on Ukraine's capital and other cities. The attack early today killed one person and injured at least 33 in Kyiv. A judge has ruled that a Utah mother who wrote a children's book about grief after her husband's death will serve life in prison without parole for his murder. Corey Richens was convicted of poisoning her husband in 2022. Judge Richard M. Razek.
16: A person convicted of those things is simply too dangerous to ever be free.
13: A jury also found her guilty of insurance fraud. In golf, round one of the PGA Championship has just started this morning in Philadelphia. Rory McIlroy tees off at 8:45 a.m. Wall Street time. Later, Scottie Scheffler tees off at just after 2 p.m. Live play-by-play coverage begins on Bloomberg in Boston, New York, and Washington after the closing bell. Global news, 24 hours a day, and whenever you want it with Bloomberg News Now. I'm Michael Barr, and this is Bloomberg. Tom, Paul, Alexis.
1: Michael, thanks so much. A news update, the Michael Barr Pistons moment, brought to you by IBKR. Will the Fed raise rates by 25 basis points this June of 2026. Trade your predictions alongside your stocks and options at IBKR.com/predictions. Last trading day, June 17. Okay, President Xi visited a number of years ago the White House. Colorado lamb, Maine lobster. Ooh. They had lychee sorbets, like something you fancy you'd get in, you know, on the Jersey Shore. That's great. Last night, are you ready for this?
28: Yep.
1: Lion's Head pork meatballs, Yangshu fried rice. They did fried rice from Panda Express. Great.
28: Yep.
1: Squirrel fish in sweet and sour sauce.
28: Oh, boy.
1: So I went out to Cash Flow in Shanghai.
17: Yeah.
1: One of the kids lives in Shanghai. I said, what? He says, squirrel fish is the fave of the family.
17: Nice. Well, I have to say it does not sound appealing.
1: Squirrel fish. Do they have squirrel fish at Coney Island?
13: They have White of the Castle that's
1: down there. White of the Castle. Wensi tofu sliced into fine strands.
28: Okay.
17: I mean, all right.
28: Wash it down with the Bordeaux and we're all good, but I don't know.
17: Anything's okay if you wash it down with the Bordeaux.
1: The Shanghai cuisine, which is what they focused on because it's the safest,
28: okay,
1: I guess. The cuisine uses freshwater fish, eel, and bamboo shoots from the Yangtze River.
17: I like eel. Oh, yeah. Love some good eel.
1: You love
17: on my
1: some
17: sushi.
1: Good eel?
17: I do.
28: I know. Well, she's a New York City gal. She's
17: I'm adventurous when it comes to food.
1: Like the president goes back to the Four Seasons Hotel and gets two scoops of
17: and a big burger.
1: Two scoops and I'll have a McDonald's take.
17: Exactly.
1: We make it three double number two cheeseburger meals. We thank Shanghai for giving us wisdom. I'm going to try to pronounce it, Paul. Hua Wai Yang cuisine in Shanghai.
28: All right, very good. I'm sure it was very tasty.
1: Which I guess is safer.
28: Yeah, I'm sure.
17: You get a B plus. B plus for trying.
1: Yeah, well, the grandchildren helped with that squirrel fish and sweet and sour sauce. The state dinner just had. Michael Barr has much of the reporting on that, of course, and we move on to 7 p.m. and 8 p.m. in Beijing, a state visit of the president.

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8: 7:24 on Wall Street. I'm Alexis Christophorus from the Bloomberg Interactive Brokers Studio. And stock futures are rallying this morning. The NASDAQ on pace for its third record high of the week. Let's begin there. NASDAQ futures up 0.1%, or about 51 points, being led higher by the chip makers. S&P futures up 0.25%, or 19 points. Dow futures, though, the standout performer of the morning, up 0.7%, or 364 points. The Bloomberg Dollar Spot Index, little changed at 1194.25. As for oil, Brent crude down slightly at 105.58 the barrel. WTI crude, little changed at 101.04 the barrel. In stock news, Cisco Systems up 15% in pre-market trading after delivering a better-than-expected sales forecast and announcing plans to cut thousands of jobs. It's all part of a restructuring plan to invest more in AI. We've got shares of StubHub climbing 15% after the ticketing company reported better than expected first quarter results and reiterated its annual forecast. And shares of Watches of Switzerland climbing 15%. One of the largest retailers of Rolex watches expects revenue to rise over the next 12 months on strong demand, especially right here in the U.S. For on-demand news 24 hours a day, subscribe to Bloomberg News Now, wherever you get your podcast. I'm Alexis Christophorus. That's a Bloomberg Business Flash. Paul and Tom.
9: Thank you for bringing that up. Deborah Aiken reporting off our London desk today.
10: Yep.
9: And she says this death of luxury is overplayed. She says it's tourism.
10: Down. Yes.
9: And it's people like Sweeney getting on AF-12.
10: Yep.
9: Flying to CDG.
10: Yep.
9: And the first place you go is that fancy street that no one can afford.
10: Like
9: you're at one store, you look across the street at Chanel, and you're at Chanel, and you
10: look at,
9: you know, I mean, it's what's going on.
10: The high streets are they're in good shape.
9: I don't know. That's interesting. Thank you, Alexis, for that. Futures up 16 right now, 17.91 on the VIX. This is a joy. Paul Quincy has a really wonderful perspective for J.P. Morgan, as Mr. Dimon has made clear he desires to build out Europe and build out their huge plans for the London platform. Global head of equities, J.P. Morgan Asset Management. I'm going to steal some thunder from Sweeney, because Sweeney nailed this 14 months ago. A shift to emerging markets, a shift out of America. That's not popular right now, is it?
11: No, the emerging markets have shown tremendous signs of life. When I look around our investment team, the most optimism I find is on our emerging market desks.
10: Really?
11: Wow. Yeah. So, look, you've got markets that massively underperformed the U.S. The cumulative underperformance from the peak in 2010 to the trough, it was only 18 months ago, is around 80%. And we've made back, I don't know, 10, 15% of that, so a little bit. So there's, just based on historical comparisons, there's a long way to go. But look, investing in stocks is about earnings, fundamentally. And earnings growth in emerging markets was really strong last year. It's even stronger this year. We've got earnings up north of 40% for the emerging markets.
9: 4-0.
11: 4-0. And you're not paying particularly high price for that. So there's a lot to be excited about in emerging markets right now.
10: Where particular, I mean, when I think emerging markets, I feel like I have to start with China. I know it's a big part of the MSCI, the biggest. Where in emerging markets it gets the attention of the JP Morgan Asset Management folks?
11: Well, actually, China is no longer the biggest part of the MSCI, so Taiwan has a higher market cap than China.
10: Yes. I did not know that. Okay.
11: And in that statistic, you see, of course, the trade that's dominating just about everything in global equities at the moment, which is

0: the AI investment boom. Yeah. Now, that is having a huge impact on emerging markets, particularly this year, as the boom has sort of spilled away from the hyperscalers into the memory stocks, semiconductors. They're obviously very highly represented in emerging markets. They're booming. But there's more to emerging markets than just technology.
1: So let me just go back to Taiwan, and the MSCI is bigger than China?
0: Yes.
1: Wow, so that must be an interesting discussion with President Trump and President Xi. It's like, wait a minute. I mean, Taiwan can stand on its own in many different ways. So from an investment perspective, how do you think about some of the other parts of the globe? Because we saw in 2025, while the U.S. equity markets did very well, a lot of the rest of the world did a lot better here. Is that trade still on? Is that rest of the world trade still play?
0: Yeah, so there was a big catch-up last year, as you point out. I think what happened last year is that European investors remembered they have a European market they have to pay attention to. And you know what we've seen really from many investors in Europe over the last 15 years, understandably, is all the attention being on the United States. When U.S. stocks dropped in the first half of last year in euro terms, when European markets started doing better, then attention switched back to Europe. We saw Europeans keeping some more of their money at home.
2: Right.
0: And we saw the same thing in Asia as well.
2: How's the dollar linkage here? What's the correlation here of DXY or BBDXY? Or you guys handle the ADXY index, I believe. I mean, what's the correlation here of I need to see a weaker dollar to make this equation work?
0: Yeah, you need at least a flat dollar, I think. Our emerging markets team would say that the macro indicator that they pay the most attention to is the dollar. A really strong dollar just sucks the life out of the emerging markets. So as long as it's flat or down, then that's fine, and the other fundamentals come into play.
2: You're too young to remember this, but in my youth, emerging markets was a concrete company and maybe the telephone company. Total discussion. In a given, say, Southeast Asia country, how do you diversify across them? You don't buy just two stocks, do you?
0: No. Look, I think, first of all, we look at emerging
2: markets. Real estate?
0: Yeah, look, you look at things by industry, not country, primarily. Okay. In the emerging markets, a little more country factors can play into. And at the moment, of course, it's about AI and tech and then the rest. But the rest, there's a defense theme. There's a recovery in the financial sector in Latin America. There's more going on across the emerging markets than just a boom in memory semiconductor stocks.
1: Energy. I got oil at $100 around the world here. What are you guys doing with energy these days? I know it's a small part of the S&P 500, but boy, we've had a monster move in energy.
0: Yeah, well, it's a growing part of the S&P 500 again. You've got profits, you know, what, up 60-70% this year. One of the things that we focus on in energy and gives us sort of more comfort, it's not so much excitement about the commodity price itself, because to the extent we know anything, and it's very hard to know a lot about commodity prices, we wouldn't be that excited about that. But the companies themselves these days just do such a better job of generating cash, looking after their balance sheets, returning money to shareholders.
2: Right.
0: And that discipline's still there, even in the face of this big move we've seen in oil prices. You look at the statements from the first quarter, they're staying conservative. And that's good for long-term shareholder returns.
2: Can I ask about an individual stock?
1: Yeah. I'm not sure he's going to be able to answer it, but we'll give it a shot.
2: So, Afterthought, I'm trying to teach you about the equity market. And I'm like, Afterthought, come on. Buy a couple shares of Apple. Buy Microsoft. Buy this. You know, buy Netflix.
1: Sure,
2: or whatever.
1: Yeah.
2: No, she wants Jollibee in the Philippines, down 53% from the peak. How do you avoid the Jollibees of the emerging market?
0: There's always going to be a couple of Jollibees in any portfolio, right? That's part of the life.
2: You didn't expect this morning,
0: as
2: did
0: an
2: you?
0: Equity, no, as an equity investor. I mean, I think where we would be, look, one of the big things we're looking out for, obviously, is when you see this level of enthusiasm we've got for semiconductors at the moment, are we setting ourselves up for a giant Jollibee-type experience? And the thing, so when you get a big momentum move like this, we think there's three things to watch for: stretch valuations, rising volatility, and peaking earnings estimates. So far, valuations sort of mixed. Price to earnings low, actually, but anything else high. Price to sales, price to book.
1: Yeah. Yep.
0: The companies are making so much money, they're earning their valuations. Most of the memory stocks are still on single-digit multiples. Volatility, yes, going up. Earnings momentum, still strong.
2: I got to do a sales job here.
0: Yeah.
2: 114% of Americans go to St. Andrews up in Scotland.
1: That's right.
2: Because that's where the Prince of Wales met the Princess of the Coffee thing.
1: Okay.
2: Give us a sales job on your University of Durham. It's spectacular, isn't it? The history.
0: Look, it's a great university in an absolutely beautiful town. If you haven't visited Durham, anyone visiting the UK, it is
2: Durham.
0: Yes, you can see the city in a day. There's a Norman cathedral, a Norman castle. It's just a beautiful place to visit.
2: It leads worldwide in Arabic studies, I believe.
0: And there's
2: well.
0: That too, yes.
2: This is great. Paul, thank you so much. 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Wonderful for you to visit us here in New York. Futures up 20-something are now futures up 19. There's a nice ebb to the market all in all. Different levels here. The bond comes in from that 504 stress. On a 30-year, we're down to a 501 handle, 10-year yield 4.45%. I do want to note oil giving way as well. The 108 print becomes a 105 print off $3 from the recent peaks, right at the 100 cusp on West Texas Intermediate. I do want to note on currencies, I looked at renminbi specifically today because President Xi has to pick up the tab.
1: Yep.
2: And it's 4, 5, 6 days of a very tight managed strength to the Chinese yuan, breaking through 6.80 yuan per dollar to 4 digits, 6.7851 yuan. I'm doing that because I'm sure the president's team's listening.
1: Yeah, of course.
2: Because he's doing takeout, McDonald's takeout.
1: Yeah, they're doing their expenses, and they got to get the currency right.
2: You know, I got to figure it out as well. The schedule, Amory Hort is going to be with us here in a bit, but... You know, I really want to remind everyone they're 12 hours ahead of us. We're looking at coming up on 8 p.m. in Beijing. I can imagine everyone, including Anne-Marie, is exhausted. They're going to get up and do it again tomorrow with some festivities before the trip back through Anchorage. Now, what I want to know, does he dump the NVIDIA guy, Jensen?
1: Oh, yeah.
2: does he dump Jensen off in Anchorage?
1: Exactly.
2: See ya.
1: Exactly. A little pit stop there.
2: We'll have to see on that. Futures again up 19. Coming up, Anne-Marie Horton. She is in Beijing with the president. On YouTube, subscribe to Bloomberg Podcast. 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
19: 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Stock futures are higher, with the Dow Jones Industrial Average set to retake 50,000 as tech stocks power the rally this morning yet again. S&P futures up 0.2%. Dow futures up about 0.7%, or 344 points. NASDAQ futures up 0.2%. Now we've got shares of Cisco Systems surging 15% after the software giant posted third quarter results and guidance that beat Wall Street's estimates. It also announced it would be cutting about 4,000 jobs as it pours more resources into AI. Honda reported its first annual loss as a listed company after backtracking on its EV plans in the U.S. Still, it expects to earn a net profit in the current fiscal year, and that's why shares of Honda are up nearly 4% in U.S. trading. Citi plans to increase headcount within its Asia-Pacific prime brokerage unit by about 10% this year, focusing on Singapore and India. And Cristiano Ronaldo bought a stake in international streaming platform Live Mode TV as the soccer star expands his digital media push. It's just the latest deal by the 41-year-old Ronaldo, whose net worth is estimated at $1.4 billion. Not too bad for kicking a soccer ball around. That's your Bloomberg Business Flash, Tom and Paul.
2: He can probably get World Cup tickets. Anne-Marie Horton, thank you. Alexis Christophorus, thank you.
19: No problem.
2: So much. I need to give the scope and scale here, which Anne-Marie Horton has lived and understands in Beijing. In 1958, 10 years into the experiment, which is the People's Republic of China, they decided to build 10 buildings. The mother of these is the Great Hall of the People. It is ginormous. The state banquet hall seats 5,000 people.
1: Oh.
2: That's bigger than Anne-Marie Horton's living room. She joins us now in Beijing. But first, let us listen to the President of the United States.
20: Thank you again, President Xi, for this beautiful welcome, and tonight it is my honor to extend an invitation to you and Madam Peng to visit us at the White House this September 24th, and we look forward to it. And I'd now like to raise a glass and propose a toast to the rich and enduring ties between the American and Chinese people.
2: President Trump last night. Amory Horton was at the Great Hall of the People and joins us now. What's the backstory, Amory, away from the pomp and circumstance with all your experience with this White House? What's the backstory you observe?
13: I think what's very telling, Tom, is that during the bilateral meeting, and I was at the Great Hall of the People, I have to say you feel very small being there, just how enormous this hall is. And at one point you could see Xi Jinping pointing to President Trump towards Tiananmen Square in the Forbidden City, where he actually brought the president and his visit in 2017 to dine. But what was really telling was while the bilateral meeting was taking place, and it was held for more than 2 hours, China's state TV and press pushed out a readout saying that Xi Jinping talked about Taiwan and how this relationship cannot be mishandled or could lead to clash and a dangerous situation between the United States and China. Then, hours later, we get the White House readout, and it talks about how China is going to increase potentially agricultural purchases, energy purchases, how they discussed Iran, and how China agrees that the Strait of Hormuz should not be militarized, how Xi Jinping agrees that there shouldn't be a toll, not a single mention of Taiwan. So that is where things get a little bit tense and complicated, clearly, for this relationship. This White House wants to focus on purchasing agreements, on deals, and for China, especially for their domestic audience, they want to send a signal on Taiwan.
1: Anne-Marie, I'm so glad you kind of presented that focus of the readouts of each of the countries. Does that suggest that this is more pomp and circumstance than any definitive trade negotiation and or diplomatic negotiations that could result in any meaningful announcements here?
13: Well, it's definitely a step forward. I mean, can you imagine you'd see Xi Jinping and President Donald Trump both holding up glasses of champagne and giving a toast? A little more than a year ago, we were in really the depths of the tit-for-tat trade war with export controls, with sky-high tariffs, with the Chinese coming back at the negotiating table, really having a chokehold on rare earths. I don't think so. But at the same time, I think what this shows is that the United States doesn't want to be talking about Taiwan and upsetting the apple cart while they are in China. I think what's going to be very telling is what does the president say and what does the president do when he goes back to Washington? There was an $11 billion record sales in terms of arms sales to Taiwan that was signed off in December. Now, remember, Taiwan is still getting a lot of these arms that actually get to Taiwan are years delayed. But there was in December a massive package. There's another package that's in the docket. It is not unprecedented for any administration to hold off on right. signing through and greenlighting another arms sale ahead of a massive meeting with their Chinese counterpart, because they do not want to create awkward dynamics and they want to make sure they have a successful meeting. But what is going to be telling is what happens when the president gets back to Washington, because what does he have in just a few months' time? He just announced another face-to-face meeting with Xi Jinping in September at the White House.
2: Amory, I know you got to go. You got to stake out the McDonald's by the Forbidden City, because that's what the president's going to wrap up after the state dinner. Amory, as simple as I can, as you mentioned Taiwan, the president has to come home and confront the likes of Senator Graham of the Carolinas. Is Lindsey Graham over at that state dinner, even though he's not?
13: Well, I mean, you could say that a number of senators, Democrat and Republicans, already voiced their concerns before the president left for China. And I think Secretary of State Marco Rubio, remember, twice sanctioned by the Chinese when he was a senator, has made it clear that their position, in just an interview with NBC News, their position on Taiwan has not changed, and said that they didn't really focus on arms sales. We obviously know the Chinese side is going to bring this up.
2: Right.
13: So I think it's going to be very telling what the president does when he's back in D.C.
2: Don't bring back any squirrel fish. We noticed the menu last night. And Amory, don't bring me back a travel flask of squirrel fish. Amory Horton, she is in Beijing with the president. Again, it's tomorrow, I think, noonish. I'm confused by the times. somehow they fly back to Alaska. I believe it's tomorrow.
1: They come back tomorrow. That's what I'm saying.
2: Emory Horton, thank you so much on that. Quickly here with futures up 23, the news from New York City, Michael Barr.
14: In China, President Trump says he'd seek to deepen economic and diplomatic ties with Beijing. Attending a state banquet following their talks earlier today, both presidents described their meeting as productive.
20: I'd now like to raise a glass and propose a toast to the rich and enduring ties between the American and Chinese people. It's a very special relationship.
14: President Xi Jinping also toasted President Trump. Meanwhile, President Xi warned President Trump that disagreements over Taiwan, which Beijing claims as part of its territory, could bring the two countries into conflict. The British military says a ship anchored off the east coast of the United Arab Emirates has been seized and is heading toward Iranian territorial waters. The UK said it received reports that the vessel was taken by unauthorized personnel. Meanwhile, oil and gas prices have surged since the onset of the war with Iran. The average price of gas is above $4.51 across the U.S. Lawmakers on Capitol Hill are watching gas prices and the impact on inflation. Bloomberg's Amy Morris reports from Washington.
21: Minority Leader Hakeem Jeffries blames the war in Iran for the rise in inflation and blames the Trump administration for the war in Iran.
22: Billions of taxpayer dollars are being wasted, has resulted in life becoming more expensive for the American people, particularly as it relates to the dramatic increase in gas prices.
21: House Speaker Mike Johnson says those gas prices are temporary.
23: Because if we get the Strait of Hormuz, when we get the Strait of Hormuz reopened, that will alleviate a lot of pressure with gas prices and other things in the economy.
21: Johnson also downplayed Trump's comment that he doesn't think about Americans' financial hardships when dealing with the war in Iran. In Washington, Amy Morris, Bloomberg Radio.
14: In golf, round one of the PGA Championship has just started this morning in Philadelphia. Alex Fitzpatrick leads at 2-under through 3. Global News, 24 hours today. Oh, by the way, live play-by-play coverage begins on Bloomberg in Boston, New York, and Washington after the closing bell.
2: Paul Sweeney, have you played the course?
1: I played Aronimink. It's a fantastic course.
2: It's like 1928.
1: Yeah, there's a lot of just world-class courses in the Philadelphia area, the main line there. It's got sand bunkers everywhere. I must have been, every hole I was in a bunker.
2: Like, what do you do? They have a couple par threes that are just extraordinary.
1: Yeah, they do. It's going to be a great test, and I think they're going to have a good time there. It's just a fantastic
2: course. You going down? I mean, that's close.
1: I'm not. It's pretty close. Yeah,
2: he may not come in.
1: Yeah, he may. He's probably got the
2: tent. We'll have to see. PGA coverage, look for that in Boston, New York, and Washington.
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4: Let me say good morning to all of you across the nation. Looking at the state dinner menu that we saw in Beijing, Alexis and I have decided to pass on the squirrel fish.
5: We're going to go to a Greek restaurant here in the city.
4: That would be great.
5: Let's
4: do it. Over on York Avenue is just Yetzi's, I think it's called, or the ones out in Queens.
5: Yes, and also Loy, Maria Loy's place.
4: Loy over on 58th Street. Good morning, Maria. All her work on PBS as well. The newspapers with Alexis Christophorus.
5: I'm going to start with a story about generosity in the New York Post. North Carolina State graduates, they were in for a surprise when their commencement speaker vowed to erase all of their student debt for senior year. He said this will give them greater freedom to pursue their goals. This is Anil Kochar. He is the son of a notable late North Carolina State alumnus. He revealed that he and his wife, they're going to pay off all final year loans for the grads during the Wilson College of Textiles commencement ceremony. And as you can imagine, the kids went wild and gave him a big, long-standing ovation.
6: Sure. That's big for a lot of these kids because they come out with so much debt these days.
5: Yeah. Right.
6: It takes, you know, years to get it.
5: The default rate is rising. Okay. And now I think the average age of a college grad is 40 years old who is defaulting on their loan.
6: Oh, I see. Okay.
5: Yeah,
6: okay.
5: So it's taking them longer and longer to pay it off.
4: In the last 48 hours, the University of Chicago, and a hugely elite university, good morning, Lisa Abramowitz, they've announced up to certain income levels, it's going to be not only tuition, but I believe room and board as well. It's an extremely generous program to give legitimate access.
5: That's amazing. Yeah. Yep. I do want to call out one other commencement speaker that got some news this week. A real estate executive was at the University of Central Florida. She was one of the speakers, and she told the grads that artificial intelligence is, quote, the next industrial revolution, and they booed her practically off the stage.
6: Wow.
5: And she said, what happened? I guess I struck a chord. But look, you know, unemployment is now at 5.7% for recent college grads.
6: Okay.
5: They don't want to hear about AI.
6: Yep. Yep. Even though they're using it every day in their lives, they recognize it.
4: And the other backstory is there's these tokens. And companies are now reporting they're blowing through their use of AI in May, which was budgeted for the entire year.
6: Yep.
4: I mean, it's ginormous.
6: We're all learning.
4: Yeah. I mean, vet bills on top of it every day. I mean, vet bills got the whole AI thing going with
5: they're out of control.
4: Which food we're going to have. And next.
5: Well, what else is out of control is the cost of a cocktail. Have you had one lately? Because they're crazy.
4: No.
5: So there's a place in Chicago called Gus's Sip and Dip. So he's offering a 30-drink list featuring classics like a Manhattan and martinis and all this, each of them costing $12.
6: Oh.
5: Because usually, I mean, like the average cocktail.
6: I mean, the city is 25, right?
5: Exactly.
6: 20, 25 bucks
5: exactly.
6: Here
5: so he really started something here because now there are lines stretching down the street around the corner for Gus's Sip and Dip. In late April, the bar landed at number 27 on North America's 50 best bars list.
6: Ooh, I got to check that out.
5: Yeah. According to a Gallup poll.
4: Road trip.
6: Yeah, it does.
5: Let's do it.
6: Exactly.
5: Fewer people are drinking, though. The 67 alcohol dropped from 67% in 2022 to 54% last year. There were health concerns, of course.
6: It's gummies.
5: The cost.
6: It's gummies.
5: Oh, the THC
6: people
5: infused
6: are substituting
5: stuff.
6: Gummies for booze. That's
5: I
6: my
5: can see
6: thing.
5: That.
4: Sai agrees.
6: Yep.
4: Okay,
6: yep.
4: I am the loser here. What in God's name is a gummy?
6: The weed stuff. The weed gummies.
5: It's infused with like CBD. You know.
6: Yeah.
5: Instead of in a brownie, it's in a gummy.
6: Yeah, so.
4: Our global technical director's looking at me like, Tom, you're such a tool.
6: Yep.
4: I mean, I'm the last to know.
5: We'll get you some gummies.
4: Give me some gummies. Don't tell Dad. Alexis, thank you so much. Alexis Christophorus with the newspapers. They're really important. We're into the commencement season. Alexis likes to sit on that and give us some of the
6: I'm
4: perspective.
6: I'm looking at this.
5: The commencement.
4: Is Bill Belichick giving a speech at UNC this year?
6: I'm looking at North America's 50 best bars. Don't recognize any of them, not one.
5: Well,
6: so I'm just not going to the right spot.
5: My son's commencement ceremony is this weekend.
6: And
5: heading
6: where?
5: Up to Babson.
6: Babson, okay.
4: Oh, very cool.
5: Yeah.
6: Yep.
4: Take some holes at the Wellesley Country Club.
6: Yeah.
4: It
5: weather's going to be
4: Manhattan.
5: Nice.
4: Manhattan. It is of the Upper West Side from years ago. Suzanne Vega. Good morning.

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4: How aggressive does the Fed need to be in cutting rates?
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7: Good morning, everyone. Paul Sweeney, Tom Keene, Michael Barr, Alexis Christophorus as well. We say good morning with futures up 23. 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Coming up, a conversation with Governor Myron. First, though, from the Interactive Broker Studios, the Bloomberg Business Flash, Alexis Christophorus.
5: And we have got stocks set to extend gains after notching fresh records yesterday for both the S&P 500 and the NASDAQ Composite. Actually, the Dow Jones Industrial Average is back above 50,000 now. Dow futures up 0.7% or 385 points. We've got S&P futures up a third of a percent or 22 points, and NASDAQ futures up 0.1% or about 59 points. Cisco Systems leading the advance for tech stocks today, up 15% in the pre-market after delivering a better than expected sales forecast and announcing plans to cut thousands of jobs. It is all part of a restructuring plan to pour more money into AI. AT&T, T-Mobile, and Verizon say they're going to work together in a joint venture aimed at eliminating wireless dead zones in remote and underserved areas in the U.S. And oil, mostly lower. Brent crude, $104.81 the barrel. WTI crude, $100.20 the barrel. That's your Bloomberg Business Flash. Tom and Paul.
7: Alexis, thanks so much. For President Trump, he was the chair of the Council on Economic Advisers, Stephen Myron. He took over an unexpired term at the Fed as governor and created dissent and controversy. Stephen Myron has basically said, I don't care. Cut interest rates, and that has been a buoyant statement and continual statement, even as we see inflation tilting higher. And then in the last two reports, some substantial inflation out there. It is scheduled that he will exit in the coming days, that Stephen Myron will go out as Kevin Warsh comes in, confirmed by the Senate, and that perhaps Chairman Warsh will appear here even as close as tomorrow as well. Here is our Jonathan Farrow with Stephen Myron.
8: Having me back.
9: We've got a moment to step back and sort of reflect on your experience at this institution. We've talked lots about how you've been received externally. Can we just start with how you've been received internally over the last few months?
8: Sure. This has actually been one of the biggest surprises, you know, given what, all the drama at the beginning. I've been received internally, I think, very, very politely, very cordially, and very kindly. And I think folks have largely enjoyed some of the intellectual conversations, some of the challenges that I've leveled against some of the ways that they had been thinking beforehand. And I think that the overall response has been, you know, very welcoming and very kind. And that's one of the things that I'm most grateful for.
9: What are the kind of ideas that have been received well that are shaping debates right now that will linger and continue beyond your departure?
8: Yeah, sure. So one, you know, so an example of one of those things is the importance of regulations for determining the supply side of the economy. I mean, we spend a lot of time, you know, out in the financial world, out in policy, discussing the effects of a 33 versus 35% marginal tax rate. But the truth is that regulations are often infinite taxes. And being told you're not allowed to do something versus you are allowed to do something is a very, very strong difference. And this had played a very small role in a lot of the modeling discussions happening at the Fed, in a lot of the outlooks that I heard people present. And I came in and really hammered that idea, and I think sort of moved it forward. And now a lot of people talk about it very often internally and externally. And, you know, sort of talk a lot about supply shocks. This is a positive supply shock that is unfolding and continues to unfold and will, I hope, mitigate some of the negative supply shocks we also get hit by.
9: Well, let's talk about another supply shock, and I think it's been central to some of the arguments you've made on the committee, and that's population growth. The negative population growth that we've seen, which has lowered the break-even rate for the labor market and contributed to arguments in some places for hotter, stickier inflation. You've taken the other side of that. Can you just explain that for us?
8: Yeah, so I think this is a really subtle issue with a lot of moving parts. Now, at a very high level, what I would say historically is that we've seen a lot of countries in different places have declines in population growth rates and stagnant populations or shrinking populations. And I think the cross-country and historical evidence is that it's unambiguously disinflationary or even eventually deflationary. Now, there's a few ways that that works. One is by reducing, there's a few consequences of lower population growth. One is it does reduce the break-even in payroll growth rate. So the number of jobs you need to create every month to hold the unemployment rate constant, that does come down. That's a mildly hawkish implication because it means you shouldn't get so concerned about very, very low job creation rates. However, there's also dovish implications as well, which are that it lowers the neutral rate. It brings interest rates down over time. And we've sort of seen that across countries and historically to be the case. And it's also disinflationary through long-lived capital and consumer goods. And if you think about something like housing, right, the supply of houses is relatively fixed in the short run. And if you throw millions of new people into an economy, you're going to drive up the price of rents because they need places to live. Right, you're going to create inflation, and that inflation is very, very persistent because of the way that housing inflation is calculated. It's very, very sticky. If you have declining population growth, you don't need as much home price growth, and that very inflationary tailwind gets taken away and ceases to be a major driver of inflation. And I think you've been seeing that start to play out in the data. Market rents in this country have been growing at a 1% rate for the last few years. This is one of the biggest components of the inflation indices. And I think you're going to continue seeing measured PCE and CPI rents and measured PCE and CPI shelter inflation continue to converge down to those very low levels. So I think there's one hawkish implication, which is the lower break-even payroll rate, but there's also some very dovish implications because it reduces the neutral rate and it brings down inflation through some of these long-lived capital and investment goods.
10: This is a longer-term structure for how to think about inflation and the benchmark rate of the Federal Reserve and how it sort of it works with the sort of long-term inflation rate. Near-term, though, one thing that you've been known for, a hallmark of your time on the Fed, was that you voted to cut rates at least once at every single meeting. Do you think that that still holds, even though in the short term, it does seem like the inflationary shock is overwhelming potential structural changes that could lead to disinflation?
8: I do. And I think this is maybe one of the biggest differences between me and a lot of other folks is that I take very seriously the idea of monetary policy lags. Very, very seriously. Monetary policy doesn't hit the economy right now. If we changed interest rates today, it wouldn't flow through into the economy until 12 to 18 months from now. Right now, there's some disagreement over exactly how long those lags are, but I think 12 to 18 is the consensus view. And therefore, for any shock that's hitting the economy today, you can't think about what the effect in the next few months is. You need to think about what the effect in the next 12 to 18 months is. The effect 12 to 18 months out. So if oil goes higher, it's a supply shock. Straits of Hormuz are closed, right? That's going to boost the oil price today, and with it a bunch of other stuff that's very tightly tied to energy prices, like airfares, right? That's going to go higher very quickly within the course of a few months. And we've been living through that. And that is very real, right? There's no way that is very real inflation. But it is not inflation that monetary policy can affect. Monetary policy can affect 12 to 18 months from now. So there's got to be a reason that you think airfares and oil prices are going to be moving higher in the summer of 2027 and the fall of 2027, not the summer and fall of 2026. And so it's those lags that really should be driving where you think about forward-looking monetary policy should be. And that's a lot of what I've tried to hone into when thinking about population growth and deregulation and saying that the traditional view that we should look through an oil shock should prevail. This is very, vanilla, basic, sort of traditional monetary policy.
10: Part of the problem is that the market doesn't agree, at least not in terms of where longer dated bonds are trading and where yields are shifting, where you see them shifting higher, even as the front end stays where it is. Do you think that in this type of environment, it's imperative to have some sort of Fed Treasury accord akin to what people have been talking about, where the Treasury steps in to sort of influence the long end while the Fed cuts rates on the short end?
8: So let me address this separately. So the market not agreeing is in part a Hall of Mirrors issue, because if the Fed says we're very backward looking and inflation over the last 12 months is going to determine policy that affects 12 to 18 months from now, meaning the economy in 2027 is affected by data in 2025 in that world, right? So very, very backward looking. If that's how the Fed communicates that it's setting policy, then the market is going to start to reflect that. And so the market reflecting a lack of interest rate cuts, right, is in part because the Fed is telling them we're backward looking, right? And so that's going to create a self-reinforcing problem. Now, on the Fed Treasury Accord, so first of all, I won't be involved in that if it happens. But, I have done some work on the balance sheet, and I do think it is important that one of the problems with having a very large balance sheet and lots of securities, lots of Treasury securities on the Federal Reserve's balance sheet, is it does start to get the Fed involved in questions that have some fiscal implications, right? If we own a huge chunk of debt, then that means that we're impinging on decisions that traditionally are the realm of the fiscal authority. What is the distribution of public debt that it issues that's held by the public? And so I do think it is important that if you have a large balance sheet, there needs to be sort of some clear delineation about who's doing what. And to me, these questions are really murky, and they implicate independence to an extent. And therefore, it's one of the reasons among many that I would favor having a smaller balance sheet.
9: How close do you think the Fed should work with the Treasury to achieve that? How closely should the Fed work with the administration?
8: Yeah, so my view is that the Fed having a big balance sheet starts to implicate a lot of those lines and becomes problematic. So the Fed should strive to have as small a balance sheet as it can, right, to achieve its goals and implementation framework. And if we can sort of improve that implementation framework and make it smarter to reduce the minimum size of the balance sheet that we need, then that's a great thing. And that was a major thrust of the paper that I wrote in the spring with Alessandro Barbarino and Anthony Dirks and Alyssa Anderson. And so that was a major thrust of that work. That was really important. Now, in terms of coordinating, right, the Fed should do what it should do for monetary policy, and the Treasury should do what it should do in terms of fiscal policy. And the level of coordination should I think be, sort of separate, right? They should be doing what they want to do for each of their own priorities. However, there are times when there is going to have to be that type of coordination. So, for example, right now we're doing these reserve management purchases where we're expanding our balance sheet to sort of provide a minimum level of reserves into the economy to meet reserve demand. We're buying Treasury bills. We're letting mortgages continue to mature off of our balance sheet and replace them with Treasury bills, right? Like, in theory, if we did enough, sort of conversion of our balance sheet, of our existing balance sheet, into Treasury bills, we might be absorbing all of the supply, right? And then some. So this is an example of a time where there would have to be very tight coordination.
9: We've got an administration right now very interested in financial markets. The president often looks at where the index level is in the equity market. We've got a Treasury secretary that used to trade this stuff. Did you speak to them in your time at the Federal Reserve? Did the president ever pick up the phone and say, hey, Steve, what's happening? Tell me what you're seeing in the market and the economy.
8: Yeah, so I spoke to the president when I went to go resign from the Council of Economic Advisors. I went to bring my resignation letter. But, he doesn't tell me anything. He doesn't tell the whole world, right? This president is very forthright with his views, and he tells journalists all the time, including Bloomberg journalists, exactly what's on his mind about policy and where it should be. So, no, I'm not in receipt of any information that's not public.
9: Because we've started this conversation by talking about how you were received internally, externally, I thought unfairly at times, basically everything you said about interest rates and on the economy was always described as just doing the president's bidding at the institution, at the Federal Reserve. Did people see it that way internally? When you put your hand up and said, I want a rate cut, 25 basis points, I'm dissenting, was there a roll of the eyes? Here we go. This is the president's guy doing the president's bidding.
8: Well, thank you for those words. I do think it's clear that I've disagreed with lots of people on policy on lots of times. There have been times when there have been signals out of the White House that they wanted policy rates lower than I had my dots, and there have been times when there's been signals out of the White House where they thought that I was too dovish, right? So, for example, the NEC director after my first vote said that he would have preferred a 25 basis point cut, right? So I clearly do my own thing and have my views, and they're all, I think, grounded in very traditional economics. And we were talking about population growth before. Like, this is not new, right? Like, yeah. 6 years ago, we all would have been talking about, is everybody becoming Japan? That would have come up several times a week, right? Like, none of this is new. None of this is heterodox economics. None of this sort of says we need to discard with the entire framework. It's all within the traditional framework. And this is part of why I think the reception internally has been generally pretty good, is because I'm engaging with folks on their ground, right? Like, I'm within the world of normal economics. When we're talking about what drives the interest rate and does the neutral interest rate, and does population growth drive it, and is it inflationary or dis disinflationary. This is all well within sort of normal.
9: We're trying to figure out what kind of an institution Kevin Warsh is walking into, how he'll be treated, how difficult it will be to get people on his side as he starts to think about changing this institution, particularly when the former Fed chair will be sitting there as a governor on the board of governors. Can you help us understand that from a man inside the building, what that might look like in the next few months?
8: Yeah, so I think one thing that's important to understand is that people at the Fed are responsive to arguments. And as I said before, you know, I've been hammering deregulation, among other things, since the day I got there. And, you know, they start to respond, but it takes time, right? You know, it's a bit of a slow moving process.
9: Does Powell being there make it harder?
8: I don't know about that. You know, certainly Chairman Powell built a lot of the institutions and processes that exist there, and so you know, so that dynamic may, you know, sort of may play into it. I don't know, but that'll be an issue for Chairman Designate Warsh to deal with when he gets there.
9: When you heard the chairman in the news conference present to the press and to the world that he was staying on as a governor, was that the first time you heard of it, or did he tell the Board of Governors ahead of time that that was his plan?
8: No, he didn't tell me ahead of time that that was his plan, but he'd always said that, it, you know, publicly and privately, there's something that it's something he might do. And so it wasn't entirely a surprise.
9: What was your reaction to it?
8: You know, look, my reaction to that is that when I was the incoming chairman of the Council of Economic Advisers last year, I was very grateful to the previous chairman, Jared Bernstein, for spending time with me on the phone, being very generous with his time, several hours over days and weeks, giving me advice for how to be a good CEA chairman. And I really appreciated that. And sort of how does the place run? And what, you know, what are your responsibilities? And how do you do a good job? And I thought that was really generous of him. And I was really appreciative of that. And then I went out of my way to make sure that they very quickly put his portrait on the wall of former CEA chairman in the offices in the Eisenhower building. You know, it's to make sure that happened quickly without delay. And I was really grateful. So look, transitions are important. And I think that, you know, it is maybe helpful to have someone there to give advice. Here's how to be an effective chairman. Here's how to lead the committee. Here's, you know, here's how the building works. It may be a little bit different than it was 20 years ago, right? I think that can be helpful. But I still think it's important that it be a transition, because you want to have people's loyalties undivided. You want to have there be very clearly one chairman. You want to have a place where there's no question about who's in charge, and there's no talk of rival factions and things being split. I think you want to have a sense of unanimity and clarity. And so transitions are important, and I think it can be helpful to have help in the transition. But I still think it's important that it is a transition.
9: Stephen, it's good to see you. Thanks for being here. You know, I just wanted to finish on this. I think a lot of people might describe your tenure at the Federal Reserve as somewhat controversial. I see it completely differently. I've seen this play out now over a number of months, and I've said this repeatedly. You've had energized debate at the FOMC that spilled out publicly in a way that we haven't seen in a long, long time, if ever, at the Federal Reserve, where people are being much more opinionated about where we are in this moment. And the one complaint, the consistent complaint I've had about the Federal Reserve is one that you've had too, which is the groupthink. And it's very, very difficult right now to describe this committee and anyone working at the Federal Reserve as part of groupthink right now, because everyone's expressing themselves in a much newer, fresher, more welcoming way.
10: Yeah, it seems like right now.
7: John Farrell there with the outgoing governor of the Federal Reserve System, Mr. Myron of Harvard. It'd be very interesting to see a week from now, a year from now, a decade from now, the treatment of the tenure of Stephen Myron. Bloomberg surveillance this morning. It's brought to you by Eisner Amper. 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Eisner Amper tells you what to do about it. 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EisnerAmper.com. And Paul Sweeney, you were with the troops at Eisner Amper yesterday.
11: Yeah, absolutely. We're focusing on the kind of the real estate business and in San Francisco.
7: Which is a good thing to focus on in San Francisco.
11: And AI, and so there's a lot of demand for office space in San Francisco these days.
7: We will have to see. We have great analysis now, particularly picking up the pieces of a Federal Reserve present and a Federal Reserve future. Joining us, Seema Shah. She's Chief Global Strategist, Principal Asset Management. To me, Seema, the heart of the debate, whatever anyone thinks, is a humility on the part of a central bank, including the Bank of England, of getting out front of the debate or waiting to see what the data hands you. That's called ex post. How ex post are central banks right now?
12: Hi, Tom. Yeah, look, it was an interesting interview. And I think that, you know, as you said, what we've seen from central banks everywhere is that they have become very, very responsive to the data, which when you're confronting shocks like we've had in the last 5 to 6 years, it does make their job really difficult. And it creates the risk, the higher risk of policy errors. I think what John was saying at the end of the interview there about the importance of creating discussion is absolutely right. I mean, in every single company, from an investor standpoint, we try and revisit the framework that we've created for our portfolio decisions. That's normal, particularly in a time where the circumstances, when the backdrop of the economy or the market right. is shifting. And I think for the last 5, 6 years, that is exactly what we're seeing. The kind of the increase in geopolitical risks, the focus on supply chains, things are shifting really, really rapidly. And so we do need right. to revisit the framework, even if it's just to decide to stick with the same thing.
7: And you are wonderfully qualified for this question, then. Is it just simply that the U.S. central bank has to move towards the heritage of a younger Bank of England, where there is more debate and more dissent?
12: I think that there's a line in the sand there. You know, we don't want to get to a point where there's so much disagreement that actually it's very difficult for markets to get to a point where they know the kind of direction that central banks are moving in. But at the same time, having that active debate, I think is important. Invested at this time, we need to try and think through, for example, what is the impact of population growth? The impact of AI, is it going to be disinflationary or is it going to be inflationary? These are really, really key questions that we ourselves are grappling with. So trying to get an idea and understanding of how the Federal Reserve, the Bank of England, et cetera, are considering it, I think is important, as long as it doesn't spill into significantly greater volatility, which makes it difficult to understand how your portfolio decisions are going to be impacted.
11: Seema, we're about to get a new chairman of the U.S. Federal Reserve. How do you think the Federal Reserve will change its behavior, if at all, or its view as to interest rates, if at all, going forward?
12: Well, so there's two parts of the conversation. There's going to be the cyclical, the short term, and then there's the short. So focusing mainly on the cyclical, so what happens in the next six to 12 months, just as it always has been, there has to be a focus on what are the economic conditions. So there may be this inclination, for example, as has been suggested, of a kind of a move towards a preference for lower rates. But the economic conditions need to support that. And certainly where we are today, with an economy which continues to be really strong, where the labor market has been surprising to the upside most recently, and then, of course, inflationary conditions, both on the consumer side and on the producer side, surprising to the upside, I think it's a really difficult environment for a central bank to be cutting interest rates. So with that in mind, staying on hold and really taking the time to see how this plays out is probably the most likely, which suggests that even with a new head of the Fed, actually the policy impact is going to be quite minimal, at least in the near term.
11: Seema, given that backdrop here, with all the crosswinds out there for investors to negotiate, whether it's geopolitical

0: So for investors, what we've been pointing to is that, look, we do have confidence in the global economy. We can see pockets of weakness. Actually, there is divergence with the US surprising to the upside, and maybe Europe and Asia are suddenly more exposed to the negative impact from the geopolitical conflict. So global diversification is still key, though. There's going to be companies in Europe and in Asia who are going to be well positioned for this environment, as well as taking into account, of course, that very important secular force of AI. So it is still a question of global diversification, both regions, style, size, and of course, asset class, because investors need to be open to the idea that there is a lot of volatility. We don't know what's going to come, so we need to have that diversification, but also position for strength because the economic backdrop is still pretty resilient.
1: All I know, Seema, you're lifting the market. Seema Shah, thank you so much. Chief Global Strategist, Principal Asset Management. Futures Advance up 28, Dow Futures up 423. 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Here's Alexis Christophorus.
2: 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We've got a nice, healthy rally underway here in the pre-market. The Dow Jones Industrial Average has actually retaken the 50,000 mark. So let's start there. The Dow up 0.8% or 422 points at 50,214. S&P futures up nearly 0.4% or 28 points. We've got NASDAQ futures up 0.3%, about 90 points there. Oil, though, is taking a leg lower. Brent crude now down more than 1% at $104.40 the barrel, and West Texas Intermediate down more than 1%, just below $100 a barrel. GameStop CEO Ryan Cohen is not giving up on his quest to buy eBay, even after his unsolicited $56 billion takeover proposal was rejected this week by the board. Cohen said he plans to take that offer directly to eBay's shareholders. And starting today, traders will have the chance to bet on another AI beneficiary, chipmaker Cerebras Systems, going public on the NASDAQ at a valuation of $40 billion after raising $5.5 billion, making it the biggest IPO so far this year. And that's your Bloomberg Business Flash. Tom and Paul.
1: Alexis, thanks so much. Again, Futures Advance, big, big, big. We're up 29 here in SPX. Dow leads the way up 0.9% this morning. Don't have a big move in the VIX yet. We'll have to see how that unfolds. 104 level on Brent crude, 100 exact on West Texas Intermediate. The yields come in as well. Look, 30-year bond, 5.04, now down 4 basis points, exactly 5.00%. Around retail sales here in America, which is a nominal number, it includes inflation within it. This is an interesting dovetail. Pablo Goldberg joins us now, head of EM debt at BlackRock, all of the study of this as well. Does your world need a resilient American consumer? I mean, if they're exporting and we're importing, at the end of the day, you have to have an American consumer.
3: Yes, thank you. Thank you for having me. Yes, of course. Emerging markets is a possibly correlated asset class to global growth. And global growth hinges as one of the main pillars in the U.S. consumer. So, vital, resilient consumer is part of the story. And the good news is that that's what we're seeing. To a large extent, we have seen very little pullback yet from what appears to be an energy shock to the global economy. So our base and continues to consider a very resilient global growth as part of the reasons why we invested in emerging markets.
4: Emerging markets performing well this year, performing very well on a trailing 12-month basis across the board. Talk to us about where you see particular value in emerging market debt these days.
3: Right. I think that when you look at the cross currents that the global economy is living today, you have to highlight a few things. First, we're living a turns of trade shock with winners and losers.
4: Yep.
3: And we are still having an investor base that is looking for income. So I think that you need to look at what are the places that are being the beneficiaries of this positive turns of trade shock and where you can find yield. And I think that, to some extent, Latin America is at a good place for this cross-current, as well as some places in sub-Saharan Africa. So higher-yielding assets being hard currency bonds or currencies, together with places where you have positive terms of trade shock, I think that's where the value is. That's where the resilience is going to be the best, yep. You know, to the potential scenario.

0: scenarios that can open up from here.
1: You have a visceral knowledge of Latin America with all of Argentina as well. I think it's way underplayed within the financial media in the United States. Dovetail South America, Latin America, Brazil, the West Coast, Chile, into China. We've got these two powers meeting in Beijing. Where does that Latin American nexus fit in for Xi and for Trump?
0: I think for Xi, clearly Latin America is a source of resources, right? And there's been a lot of investment from China in the region to try to, you know, be sure that there's a connectivity there that survives, you know, through the geopolitical fragmentation that we're seeing. So there we see, you know, a good supply of metals coming out from Chile and coming out from Peru. You get supply of oil and energy, supply of agri coming from Brazil, Uruguay, Argentina. So and then you have now, you know, everybody's looking for rare earths, yep, like everywhere, right? So that stays very much alive, and I think that's how China is looking into Latin America. Right. And then the U.S. is looking into Latin America as well, as, you know, in this new kind of Donald Trump doctrine, this is our backyard. This is the area where you want to be looking into that. That's the look for Trump.
1: We're going to come back. Pablo Goldberg with us, the BlackRock. So he could be with us today on emerging market. Of course, the linkage here into retail sales. We're going to get that in a moment. Futures advance up 27. Dow futures up 406.
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3: We are just getting retail sales for the month of April here, hitting the Bloomberg terminal, and sales up 0.5% in the month of April, right in line with estimates, but a big pullback from what we saw in March when retail sales rose 1.7%. If you take out auto and gas, April retail sales are basically unchanged. The estimate was for a rise of 0.3%. So again, surging gas prices, which are up 50% since the start of the war in Iran, squeezing consumers' budgets. Again, retail sales month over month up 0.5%, right in line with estimates. Actually, correction, it's now hitting the tape that if you take out auto and gas, retail sales were up 0.5%. So a bit better than expected. The expectation there was for 0.3%. The prior month, sales were up 0.6%. But I think the takeaway here is that retail sales pulling back in a big way as consumers feel the pinch of higher gas prices. Tom and Paul.
1: Alexis, thanks so much. Always difficult to do as they stream out in an irregular manner, to say the least. I'm looking at Retail Sales Control Group, and the answer is it came up with a little bit of a nominal lift. And again, I'm going to suggest that is due to this new inflation impulse. You see it as well across import and export prices. Export price index year over year was 5.6%. Wow. I don't have a revision. Yep. Up to 7%, and the printed statistic is 8.8%. That is really as something in the markets right now. A little bit of reaction. I got a fractionally higher yield here, lower bond prices. We'll get back to Pablo Goldberg here in a moment. All of our economics, Bloomberg Surveillance. 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Equity stake persistently higher here now. NASDAQ up 0.3%. Of a percent. Pablo, I look at this as inflation. Is your world of EM enjoying the same inflation we are, or is it even worse of an impulse right now?
0: I think it's a negative impulse, or let's say higher inflation. So a positive impulse for inflation, negative impulse for consumers. There's clearly a very important divergence between the speed of pass-through in different countries, between the oil shock to domestic prices. For example, in places like South Africa, the Philippines, you see very quick pass through Chile as well. But other countries are actually passing through these higher oil prices much more slower. And we use as a comparison what happened with 2022 when Russia invaded Ukraine. And the pass throughs are very similar. So we're using that playbook to look at the time today. And I think it's interesting for us, and you were asking about opportunities before, how are central banks and emerging market responding? And many are responding like the Fed is responding, trying to look this through, trying to say, you know, we don't know exactly the extent of it. We don't know exactly the pass-through secondary effect. So we're going to wait. Others are starting to move. Like Philippines has been the first mover, right? Already raising rates by 25 basis points in the last meeting.
1: And you predict we're going to see more of that?
0: I think that depends. I think if we were to find a resolution where the Strait of Hormuz opens quickly,
1: right,
0: and the supply shock kind of stops, I think that we're not going to see a lot of action. Now, markets are priced in from cuts to some hikes. So in that case, there's going to be an opportunity of rates.
1: Did you brief Mr. Fink as he traveled to Beijing to be with the president?
0: Of course. We're very, very vertically integrated. Mr. Fink talks to us all the time.
1: That was political.
4: I know.
1: That's a good answer. Pablo Goldberg, thank you so much. Of BlackRock is CEOs. I saw one CEO, Paul, of us. It was like a selfie thing at the table, just like we were at a wedding or something, of Elon Musk and Tim Cook.
4: Oh, okay.
1: You know, people.
4: That's kind of fun. Sure.
1: People doing their photos as well. Just an interesting synthesis there on retail sales. The dollar stronger. I'm watching yen right out near 158. It's amazing how yen is walking away from the multiple interventions of the previous 10 days. Futures up 26 right now. Dow futures up a very large 416. That level on Dow futures, 50,209. Good morning.
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3: Coming up on 840 on Wall Street, I'm Alexis Christophorus from the Bloomberg Interactive Broker Studio. And stocks are holding their gains after the latest report on retail sales matched estimates. April retail sales rose 0.5%, cooling from its 1.7% jump we saw in March. That says soaring gas prices take a bite out of household budgets. And the number of Americans applying for unemployment benefits creeped up by 12,000 last week to 211,000. That is more than the 205,000 expected. S&P futures up 0.3% right now. Dow futures up 0.8% or more than 400 points, pushing the Dow back above 50,000. NASDAQ futures up 0.1% or 57 points. Brent crude down nearly 1% at $104.78 the barrel. West Texas Intermediate crude down 0.7% at $100.24 the barrel. Cisco, big winner this morning, up 14% after better than expected sales. It's also going to cut thousands of jobs as it pours more money into AI. And it's official. The United Arab Emirates will build the first Sphere entertainment venue outside the U.S. It's going to be in Abu Dhabi. The new venue will mirror the size and scale of its counterpart in Las Vegas, which has a capacity of 20,000. And that's your Bloomberg Business Flash. Tom and Paul.
1: And there is a way that you sneak out of dinner at the Marriott or at the Waldorf Astoria. I've done it too many times. Oops, got to go. Got to get up early.
11: Goodbye.
1: Or there is a way you sneak out of one of the truly ginormous buildings of the world, the Great Hall of the People in China. Images here. Moments ago, we saw Secretary Bessin and before him, Secretary Hegseth leave with said entourage. The distance here of the camera shows that immense size that Anne-Marie Hordern was speaking of. The building is hugely emotional for the Chinese. Only 10 years after the advent of 1948, in 1958, they had the vision to build this absolutely giant building. It's literally something you conceive off a movie set. The dining hall seats 5,000 as well. We may get images here of President Trump. I'm uncertain on that right now. We'll, I think, continue on with our broadcast, but we may cut back to the events in Beijing as well. Okay, we've got NVIDIA coming out as well. That'll move the stock market here right now. Futures up 24. I saw Mr. Musk and Mr. Cook earlier inside the building. Paul, why don't you bring in Angelo here with our equity market strategy again, futures up 24.
12: Very good. You got Angelo Kirkhoffis joining us here, senior investment strategist at Edward Jones. Angelo, let's start with earnings, because boy, earnings has been the story for this market this cycle here. What did you take away from the earnings that we did hear from corporate America, and what does that mean for these markets going forward, do you think?
13: Yeah, that is really the key driver behind the rally that we see. And specifically, tech is basically the atlas holding up the rally. The results are impressive. no doubt. And it is a combination of not only fast revenue growth, but we have record margins and, of course, some tax benefits.
1: Angelo, I'm going to have to cut you off. We'll come back to this important question in a moment. This is the President of the United States leaving the dinner at the Great Hall in Beijing. Paul, I'll tell you, I'm not sure I could traipse all those steps.
12: Yeah, exactly.
1: And he and I are probably in equal condition. Walking with him appears to be Mr. Cook of Apple and other CEOs. We'll have to see on that. Again, heading up on 9 o'clock at night for the president, some sleep before a very eventful day tomorrow. Anne-Marie Horton saying the discussions tomorrow, particularly off the tensions of Taiwan here, could be something. We'll leave the president to an evening in Beijing. Paul Sweeney again with Angelo Korkoffis after I was so rude.
12: So, Angelo, just kind of going back to the earnings, it seems pretty darn solid. And I think, you know, investors are saying, boy, they got to be solid because that's what's going to be driving this market here. How do you think about that?
13: Yeah, you know, as they say, as earnings go, so goes the market. And I think before the earnings season started, nobody saw a 25% plus earnings growth. So that was really a true surprise for many market participants. And that is important because earnings are doing the heavy lifting. Valuations are, in fact, lower now than when they were at the start of the year. So that is very important for earnings to really keep that torch going.
12: Angela, what are the issues here with the – we're going to get a new Fed chairman. It doesn't appear that this Fed's going to be cutting interest rates anytime soon here. Do you think the market has a full appreciation of that?
13: I think you are right that the Fed is in a bit of a challenging position in the sense that labor market appears to be improving at the same time as inflation is moving further away from the Fed's 2% target. Financial conditions are easy, so there's really no urgency for them to consider rate cuts at the moment. We have seen, interestingly enough, the two-year yield challenging that narrative that the Fed will not be hiking interest rates because now it is above the Fed funds rate. But at the same time, everybody knows that the Fed cannot solve a global energy crisis by hiking interest rates.
1: Angela, what's your unexpected? After listening to Governor Byron with our Jonathan Farrow, I mean, he has a hugely different perspective than most of the Fed zeitgeist. When you synthesize all that for Chairman Warsh, what's your single unexpected you're focused on?
13: Truly, if the surprise, if the duration of the conflict lasts longer than most expect, if it feeds into inflation expectations, not the short-term, but long-term inflation expectations, that can force the Fed's hand to act. This is not our base case, but something that we monitor very, very closely. So far, long-term inflation expectations are anchored. Looking at December, oil futures are back down to $80.
1: Right.
13: So I think that's the key risk in the outlook.
1: What do you do with marginal cash this morning? I mean, Paul and I never talk about this, but somebody who's missed the boat and they're like, okay, I have to participate. What is your strategy?
13: Yeah, I think being invested is very important, especially as we look at what inflation is doing, having investments and assets that could keep up, not only keep up, but exceed inflation is very important. The last month, the market rally has been pretty narrow. So there have been many parts of the market that have not participated, still trade at lower valuations, are experiencing accelerating earnings growth at lower valuations. So whether we talk about some of the cyclical sectors, whether we talk about some value-style investments and broadly the 493, except the Magnificent Seven, I think there's still a lot of opportunities there.
1: Paul, the one-year moving average of the CPI, which I think is lower than so many people feel, is somewhere between 2.9 and 3.1%.
12: Right.
1: That is so far from anybody's Fed statistic.
12: Exactly. That's not where the Fed wants to see it. Angelo, love to get your thoughts on AI. Yesterday I was out in San Francisco, and of course that is, you know, it just AI was all over the place in San Francisco. Such a big, big story there. But it looks like the market's trying to pick winners and losers out there. How do you guys frame out AI for your clients?
13: Yeah, I think the key is going to be diversifying the exposures. We want to participate in that upside, but not only focusing on the semiconductors that no doubt have done exceptionally well, but there's many parts in the value chain, including some smaller industrial companies, energy companies that play into that theme. There is no sign of a slowdown in the AI build-out, but at some point we are going to be pivoting from that build-out phase towards the increased adoption, dissemination. That's where we are pivoting, and that's, I think, where the opportunities are for broader gains. Right. Behind this, just this handful of names.
1: Angelo, thank you so much. Really look forward to getting you into our studios in New York. Angelo Kirkoffis with us, with Edward Jones. So I learned this from Paul. I go over to WEI because when you're in triple leveraged all cash, who knows what? 1 year, Dow up 18%. 1 year, SPX up 26%. Mm-hmm. 1 year, all in NASDAQ up 37%. Yeah. It's like that one EM country.
11: Yes.
1: You forgot. Oh, I didn't invest in Spain. How could I be? 37.89%.
11: Yeah.
1: NASDAQ composite.
11: Yep. How about that?
1: Is it a bull market? I think so.
11: It is. And it's, again, it goes to this market. I think, you know, a lot of folks have been able to kind of look past, you know, the tariffs first. And then, you know, the war in Iran, obviously the war in Ukraine, but certainly the war in Iran, but be able to look past that.
1: Right.
11: And we've seen corporate America come through with really strong earnings and for some people, surprisingly strong earnings and better than expected earnings. And that's kind of, I think, kind of waving, holding the flag at this point.
1: I mentioned Spain up 34% in U.S. Dollars. The ones that are way behind, Germany and France, single digit return. I mean, it's just not happening.
11: Yeah, that's interesting to see. And Nikkei, you know, in up 65%.
1: That's so Japan. That's,
11: yep. How about that?
1: Nailed. So look at that number.
11: Yeah.
1: I did not know that.
11: You know, who knew that? Warren Buffett knew that as he moved into Japan three or four years ago. So, I mean,
1: folks, I didn't know the Bloomberg could do this. The Korean Kospi, which is the roulette wheel of Asia, up 204%. 204. Thank you, Mr. Secunda, for those extra digits for equity.
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1: Good morning, everyone. Michael Gapin just publishes at Morgan Stanley the critical PCE inflation calculation. You do that off the data that we just got. And very importantly, year-over-year rate is expected to be 3.27% in April. That's the hugely followed Fed indicator. I'm going to round that up, 3.3%. And that's a new world, and maybe with inflation, it drives stocks higher. Stock movers with Alexis Christophers. What do you have?
3: Speaking of higher, we've got StubHub. That stock is up 15% this morning, which is welcome news for investors because it's been down year to date, down about 44%. So StubHub swung to a first quarter profit. Sales climbed on strong ticket demand. It posted first quarter profit of $32.5 million. That's reversing a year earlier loss. Revenue climbed 12%, and gross merchandise sales rose 7% to over $2 billion. The CEO, Eric Baker, he's citing healthy trends in live events. He says people, quote, love live events, yeah, and also their resale marketplace. Because, look, StubHub's core business involves collecting fees on tickets to concerts, sporting events, and also that resale market where there's a big markup, as we know.
1: Including at the Bell Center in Montreal. Thank you.
3: Exactly. They also backed their full-year guidance. So apparently people are still spending on events and live events at that, and they're benefiting from it.
1: Like Bruce Springsteen at the UBS Forum.
3: Yeah.
1: Ms. Loft.
11: Yep.
1: Excuse me. I stand corrected. In the control room, the UBS arena, Niels Lofgren was unreal, to say the least.
3: All right, let's stick with some entertainment services and do a little Viking Holdings. This one's for you, Paul. I know you're taking your Viking cruise coming up. So the stock is up 7%, up 15% year to date. And I looked at the past year, up 75%. So way to go for Viking. Reported strong first quarter results with over $1 billion in revenue. That beat estimates. They did post a first quarter net loss of $54 million or 12 cents a share. So Viking says passengers are increasingly booking cruises further out, while it is making more money from each passenger per day at sea. Oh, I wonder if how much of that is alcohol.
1: We go to our control room right now. Si, help me here as well on cruises. Is there like levels? Is there like a fancy cruise line? Is Viking like deluxe, or are they like, they're a good one?
11: Yeah.
1: Okay.
3: Get this, capacity for the current season is sold for 92%.
11: Yep.
3: They're at 92% of capacity. So at least that luxury cruise line is not
11: being
3: impacted.
11: Yeah, they got my money like 6 months ago.
3: Exactly.
1: We should do a surveillance cruise thing. I should talk to Sparta.
11: I'll
1: about
11: see
1: that.
11: If I can get mine sponsored.
3: Maybe down
11: in October.
3: The Rhine. Let's go do that.
1: February,
11: Danube.
1: Well, we could do Europe as well.
11: Sure.
1: To bring Francine Lacroix along. It'd be great.
3: All right. And then let's stick with Europe and talk a little Watches of Switzerland. So this stock up more than 16% in London, up 30% year to date. So in case you don't know, they're one of the world's top sellers of Rolex watches. And they said revenue surged to a record last year and profit is expected to come in higher than estimates. That's after strong sales, believe it or not, right here in the U.S. I was a little surprised to hear that. They entered, Watches of Switzerland entered the U.S. market 8 years ago, and it now accounts for more than half of their group sales. And this is an important milestone for a company that's pledged to double sales and profit by 2028. That's pretty ambitious, but it looks like they are well on their way.
1: I mean, they cratered and they've come back.
3: Yeah.
1: Basically.
3: And, you know, in the beginning of the year, they said, look, we've got these tariffs from President Trump, higher raw materials, so don't expect much. But it looks like business is strong. And, and watchmakers in general are just facing higher costs, like gold, for instance, right?
11: Yep.
3: The gold is, you know, high and you've got consumer uncertainty. Retail sales today pulling back from last month's or previous month's high.
1: Alexis Christophers, thank you so much. It's Stock Movers. It's a podcast that we do any number of times a day, but nobody does it like Alexis. I mean, it's just all there is.
3: Well, thank you, sir.
1: To it as well. Futures up 20, 30 minutes until the market opening with a VIX 17.88. I was thinking about, you know, women that had singles that were just absolutely killer, like
11: yep.
1: Natalie did Torn. How about Joan Osborne?
11: Oh.
1: Good morning, everyone.

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7: Good morning, everyone. Tom Keene, Paul Sweeney, Michael Barr, Alexis Christophorus. Thank you for joining us this 9 o'clock hour with futures up at 19. Just a nice lift to the market. All in all, persistent green on the screen through the morning. Yields come in. We had a 503, 504, 30-year bond. Price up, yield down 5.00%. Importantly, the 10-year yield 4.43%. Paul, what do you see on the screen this morning?
4: I see steady energy markets there, Tom. WTI crude oil pretty much unchanged at $100 per barrel. Brent also pretty much unchanged today at $105 per barrel. So taking a little bit of a wait-and-see here approach in global energy markets.
7: We're going to have a really, really strong top of the hour. Anne-Marie Horton scheduled to be with us after an exhausting day in Beijing. And in moments, we'll bring you truly our leading authority on this China moment. Elizabeth Economy will be with us from the Hoover Institution. Bloomberg Surveillance across America, including San Francisco, where Scarlett Fu and Paul Sweeney were yesterday. Thank you, Eisner Amper, for that. Bloomberg Surveillance, it's brought to you by Eisner Amper. Eisner Amper provides assurance, tax, outsourcing, and advisory services to businesses that need more than a generalist. Whatever the challenge, we have a team for it. EisnerAmper.com. She is definitive out of Michigan with her view of China. We look back to the giants of Jonathan Spence, Orville Schell, and so wonderfully all of that has been taken by Elizabeth Economy, holding court at the Hoover Institution, Hargrove Senior Fellow, this, of course, at Stanford University. I'm really taken back, Elizabeth, by the cursory review of President Xi in his moment in China. You wrote of a third revolution, Xi Jinping and the new Chinese state. How's he doing?
8: Okay, so we're starting off with the big, big question. Look, I think Xi Jinping is doing very well, given Xi Jinping's ambitions. I think if you look at what he started off to do, you know, when he came into power back at the end of 2012, and you fast forward to today, you know, he has consolidated power in his own hands. He's increased the role of the party. He certainly has set out major Chinese ambitions on the global stage and has made progress on achieving them. He wanted China to be a leading technology and economic power on the global stage, and he's achieved that as well. So I think when he looks back, again, according to his own metrics, he's done extremely well.
7: I've studied the geography of Taiwan. How does a pro like you respond to his stridency over Taiwan being the major issue? How does that, is it 90 miles? I don't know.
4: Yeah.
7: It's like from here, it's like from here to downtown. Elizabeth Economy, how do you respond to the Chinese discussion of Taiwan?
8: So I'm actually quite relieved by the fact that, yes, Xi Jinping has raised this as sort of the central issue for Beijing, which we already knew, but the response from the United States has been very muted. And so all we've seen thus far coming out of the summit is a statement by the Chinese side. There's been no acknowledgement by the U.S. side that we take this on board and somehow are going to change our position or our approach to Taiwan. And I think that's something that many people in the national security space, many in Congress, even probably members of the president's own cabinet were concerned about. So I think it's fine that Xi Jinping raises this as the number one issue for China. What's critical is how we then address it.
4: Elizabeth, typically when a U.S. president goes to China in particular, the expectations are fairly high that there's going to be some material agreements, some material discussions. Do we have any of those expectations for this summit? We haven't heard much so far.
8: I mean, I'm actually pretty pleased by what's come out thus far. I think we went in with sort of three big buckets of issues. You know, first, we wanted some mechanism for stabilizing the relationship. And I think here the two countries were aligned. And there's the talk about the Board of Trade and the Board of Investment. I think Board of Trade is further along than the Board of Investment. But basically, this is going to be an area where the two sides will come together and try to make progress in non-sensitive areas of trade. So fine, check that box. Second, I think, you know, the president wanted big short-term purchases. And I think, you know, we've seen there's going to be soybeans, there's going to be planes, there's going to be beef, maybe energy. He'll get right. these big purchases. And then finally, and I think this is the most important area, the bigger strategic areas. So Iran, AI, and again, on the Taiwan front, no acknowledgement on our side that we're prepared to change our position. But we did get the Chinese to acknowledge on Iran that they right. want the Strait of Hormuz open. They don't think Iran should profit once the Strait is open, and they don't think Iran should have a nuclear weapon. So we have to see whether or not we can make China actually translate that agreement into action to pressure Iran. But I think it's right. a very positive turn of events.
7: We welcome all of you across America, around the world. It is Bloomberg Surveillance on YouTube. Subscribe to Bloomberg Podcast. There, Amory Horton coming up from Beijing. But we're thrilled to bring you Elizabeth Economy of Stanford University and their Hoover Institution. Her book years ago, The River Runs Black, was a definitive graduate school study that was hugely successful on the environmental impact of China. Liz, in your wonderful effort of a few years ago, The World According to China, you close with a China reset. How does China reset after President Trump?
8: So I think the thing to bear in mind with this summit and the sort of meeting between President Xi and President Trump is that I think Secretary of State Rubio really defined the relationship pretty well when he said, look, we're going to look for areas of cooperation, but we each have our own areas of interest. They're going to conflict. They're going to continue to conflict, and we want to manage the relationship. And so I think the goal here is largely the same as it's been, you know, for two decades or more, which is sort of a managed competition, managed strategic competition. The only question is whether or not the conflict or sort of greater occupies a greater amount of space than the areas of cooperation. You know, we're going to continue to have a lot of frictions, and President Xi is going to continue to do just what President Xi wants to advance Chinese interests, how he defines Chinese national interests, irrespective of whatever the United States says or does during this summit.
4: Elizabeth, I think for many of our viewers, many of our listeners, President Xi is the only leader that they've ever known in China. Give us just a sense of what his position is today. How do you think about that position 3, 5, 10 years from now?
8: So, I mean, what makes President Xi different from a number of leaders who have come before him in China is just the degree of power that he's managed to consolidate into his own hands and the extent to which he's managed to translate the vision for China, both at home and on the global stage, that, you know, he articulated 14 years ago. I think critically, he's coming upon, you know, what will be probably his fourth 5-year term as General Secretary of the Communist Party, likely president of the country. And so, you know, this is he's, you know, people will say he's president for life. I think he will step back probably and won't have a fifth 5-year term, but will remain as sort of chairman of the party so he can continue to exert control. But really, the degree to which he's consolidated power, I think, was, you know, unexpected by people either outside China or, frankly, inside China.
7: I look, Liz, at where we are, and I go back to our misjudgment of our intelligence of the Soviet Union years ago. Do we have intelligence on China? Or are we as blind looking at Beijing, Shanghai, and the rest, their submarine threat, et cetera? Are we as blind as we were with Gorbachev?
8: I mean, I think, are we as blind? I think the challenge now is Xi Jinping has made China more opaque rather than less opaque as his tenure has progressed. So it takes more effort to sort of get inside China to understand what's happening. It's also more difficult because we don't have as many journalists on the ground. It's much harder for scholars and students to go to China to spend time to do research. So our intelligence in that respect is more challenging than it was, you know, a decade and a half ago. At the same time, I think we do see evidence, if you look closely enough, we do see evidence of fractures within Chinese society.
7: Right.
8: You see the evidence of it in the fact that the Chinese consumer is not buying, you know, that there's a sort of the lie flat movement, the youth saying we don't want to work, the high rates of youth unemployment, concerns over what AI is going to do to labor in China, just as there are concerns in the United States. So you have to spend more time and more energy looking and maybe have a little more expertise to get at what's going on inside China, outside of the incredible skyrocketing exports and the technology accomplishments and everything that we're kind of sort of fed on a daily basis from the Chinese media and frankly from our own media. But it's there if you look for it. You know, we can get right at the intelligence, but it's tough.
7: Liz, thank you so much. Elizabeth Economy with the Hoover Institution this morning. Everyone's left the Great Hall. It's a ginormous building, and the only one left, Paul, in the building is Anne-Marie Hordern.
4: Exactly, Anne-Marie Hordern, host of Bloomberg Surveillance Television. Anne-Marie, it's been a long day. It's 9 p.m. Local time in Beijing. What's the takeaway from this first full day, a busy day for President Trump?
9: Yeah, an absolutely busy day. And it started out really with a warm welcome with Xi Jinping outside the Great Hall of the People. And it ended with the two having a toast inside the hall at a banquet with the president, of course, also in attendance alongside cabinet secretaries and flanked by a number of corporate America's most famous CEOs. We're talking about Goldman Sachs CEO, Citi, Elon Musk, Jensen Huang, all in attendance. Really, the takeaway, though, has to be the different readouts. And that is normal. But I think what's so striking about this meeting was that the Chinese press put out their readout for what took place and really a warning from Xi Jinping regarding Taiwan. And if mishandled this sensitive issue, what that could mean in terms of a collision or a dangerous conflict between the bilateral relationship between Washington and Beijing. While President Trump and Xi Jinping were still in the meeting, which was about 2.5 hours long, the White House readout doesn't mention Taiwan. There is another full day ahead. I think tomorrow we're going to really focus as well on what the United States is going to take away in terms of purchasing agreement. Is there a channel, a discussion on AI? But also, is there going to be a moment where the president gives a little bit more insight on why Taiwan was not mentioned in the U.S. readout? And really, what was the conversation like between him and Xi Jinping?
4: Anne-Marie, also, this trip is notable for the number of senior executives, American executives, accompanying President Trump here. Do we have any idea what their agenda may be? Do they have individual meetings with members of the Chinese government? Are they there for just show? What's the agenda for those executives?
9: I think it depends on the company. Definitely a lot of them are here, I would imagine, also for show. I think it's pretty hard to say no to the president of the United States. And then on top of that, the Chinese president, especially with a lot of these companies, want better access into China. Xi Jinping at one point was talking about how he wants to basically use the words the president said. He wants to open up, make it easier for Chinese companies. Well, a lot of companies are here. Have heard this before. This isn't new coming from Chinese officials on the global stage, but they actually want to see clarity and proof of that. Some companies here, like Meta, Dina Powell is mm-hmm. here, actually just had a deal blocked in China. So some of them potentially are trying to get better access while they're here. They did meet with Xi Jinping. A number of them as well met with the premier. And then, of course, I think for the president, he loves having corporate America with him on these trips. He brought some of these same CEOs like Jensen Huang to the Middle East. And you remember on that trip, Tim Cook, or the president likes to call him Tim Apple, was not in attendance. He made sure to remind everyone during that trip. And then Tim Cook made sure he was on the next trip when the president went to Japan.
7: Well, let me ask Anne-Marie Bloomberg this then. I look, Anne-Marie, at where we are, and as a question I just asked the expert, Elizabeth Economy, you're the expert, too, on the transition from President A to President B to President C. Is the Trump-China dialogue discreet to Trump, or does it have a follow-on to whomever is the next president?
9: I think it's going to have a follow-on. I mean, for decades, we have seen Washington really have a delicate touch when it comes to this relationship, making sure they abide by the One China policy as well as the Taiwanese Relations Act. Elizabeth Economy, I've heard her speak about this, and she's an absolute expert on this. Obviously, I think from administration to administration, is it about managing this competition? And it was notable, I think, that Xi Jinping started the conversation on the bilateral meeting asking a question of whether or not the United States and China can avoid the Sidious trap. Can an emerging power be able to avoid conflict when an existing power already? And I think that is what we're going to see out of this administration, right, as well as future administrations when it comes to a rising China. I also think it is notable Xi Jinping will be making his first state visit in September. The president announced that today during his toast. This will be the first state visit since 2015. But remember, Xi Jinping was in America at AIPAC in San Francisco. I was right there as well during the Biden administration. This was after the whole China spy balloon debacle. Right. So you do see this relationship have those very awkward and tense moments.
7: Okay, but Amory, one final question here. You mentioned Graham Allison's efforts here, and you know, the linkages back to Sparta and Greece, and maybe a little bit forward to Rome as well. How can we have a military presence as everything's within 12 miles of Iran? I mean, we have no military presence right now in the greater Pacific, right?
9: Well, we have a military presence, but to your point, yes, we've had to draw on our expanded military presence around the globe and bring it to the Middle East. But I don't think anyone is viewing China to make a move on Taiwan imminently. But yeah, of course. And I, you know, Tom, it's a great point because I think it's also interesting and highlights the defense secretary was here in Beijing.
7: Yeah.
9: It is very noteworthy because I don't think there's ever been a U.S. president that brought his defense secretary alongside him on a trip to China.
7: Interesting. Amory Horton, thank you so much. Get some sleep. Look forward to all of the effort. 12 hours behind and 9 o'clock in her Beijing. We'll look forward to her coverage tomorrow as well. Futures up 20 have slipped a bit. Futures up 16. With our news in New York City is Michael Barr.
6: Thank you very much. Chinese President Xi Jinping has warned President Trump that their two countries could clash over Taiwan if the issue is not handled properly. This stands in contrast as the two leaders gave a toast to each other at a state banquet today. President Trump.
10: It was a fantastic day. And in particular, I want to thank President Xi, my friend, for this magnificent welcome.
6: President Xi through an interpreter.
11: The people of China and the United States are both great peoples. Achieving the great rejuvenation of the Chinese nation and making America great again can go hand in hand.
6: President Trump invited Xi to the White House to continue talks in late September. Authorities say that a massive Russian drone and missile attack on Ukraine has demolished an apartment block in Kyiv, killing 4 and wounding 33. Ukrainian President Volodymyr Zelensky reports that Russia has launched over 1,560 drones at Ukraine since Wednesday. This marks the third consecutive day of large-scale aerial attacks after a brief ceasefire. Denise Powell won the Democratic primary in Nebraska's 2nd Congressional District. According to AP, Powell led her closest competitor, State Senator John Kavanaugh, by 2.1 percentage points. Powell will face Republican Brinker Harding, an Omaha City Council member endorsed by President Trump in the general election. In golf, round one of the PGA Championship is underway in Philadelphia. Stephen Yeager leads at 4-under through 6. Later, Scottie Scheffler tees off just after 2 p.m. Wall Street time. Live play-by-play coverage begins on Bloomberg in Boston, New York, and Washington after the closing bell. Global news, 24 hours a day and whenever you want it with Bloomberg News Now. I'm Michael Barr, and this is Bloomberg, Tom, Paul, Alexis.
7: Michael Barr, thanks so much. Gita Gopinath of the International Monetary Fund, now back at Harvard, spoke to her recently. Out with an absolutely blistering tweet, Paul. It is the 19, I'm not counting the translators, 19 times 2 make it 38 people sitting in the pageantry of Beijing, American and Chinese flags displayed. A painting of the end of meritocracy. There's not one single woman at the table. And on one side, everybody pretty much looks the same. Mm-hmm. And on the other side, everybody pretty much looks the same.
4: Right.
7: It is quite a shift. Tell me about the PGA. How is it different from the Masters in terms of the actual visceral game?
4: I think it's interesting. It's run by the PGA of America, so they have a lot of the PGA teaching professionals have an opportunity to get into
7: once a year somebody shows up.
4: Yep. So, but it's also known as one of the majors that often has like a surprise winner. So I think that's what gets it, because you're going around to different courses every year. It's a tournament where you get some really surprising winners, which can be a lot of fun.
7: That's brilliant. And the heart of the matter is every week when you tour, it's not like baseball. I mean, yeah, there's a green monster or there's this or that, the right field wall at Yankee Stadium. But like every course is radically different.
4: And none of the players have played this ever really before, other than some practice rounds. So it'll be pretty cool.
7: Our coverage there, Boston, New York, Washington, the PGA on Bloomberg. Futures up 15, the VIX 17.90 from New York.
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2: 9:24 on Wall Street. I'm Alexis Christophorus. 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U.S. retail sales rose at a slower pace in April, up 0.5% after a revised gain of 1.6% in March. That's as soaring gas prices begin to change consumers' spending habits. An early stock market rally is losing some steam as we move closer to the opening bell. S&P futures now up 16 points. NASDAQ futures up just 6, but Dow futures racing ahead 450 points. The AI chipmaker Cerebra Systems starts trading on the NASDAQ today after raising $5.5 billion in the biggest IPO so far this year. And shares of Doximity plunging 22%. The digital platform for healthcare professionals posted lower quarterly profits thanks to higher operating costs. And those tech earnings keep rolling on after the closing bell. That's when we get results from Applied Materials. And that's your Bloomberg Business Flash. Paul and Tom.
3: Alexis, thank you so much. Greatly appreciate it. We heard from Stephen Myron exiting at the Fed with Jonathan Farrow and Lisa Ramowitz, and we are thrilled to bring in Anna Wong, Chief U.S. Economist, Bloomberg Economics. And I'm supposed to ask some, you know, market economic stuff. I want to go to the Fed into what Stephen Myron said. The heart and soul of modern central banking, including out of your Chicago and the tribute just given this week to John Taylor out at Stanford, he's been a huge supporter of mine, is the central bank has humility and has to wait to be ex post and wait to see what the data is, wait to see what the information is. Is it just as simple as Stephen Myron saying, no, we shouldn't be ex post, that we've got to get out front of the debate?
4: I think data dependence is one thing. Of course, the central bank have to look at the data, but because of the long and variable lags of monetary policy, while the lags have shortened since Milton Friedman days, the longer ones, such as the labor markets lags, takes about 18 months. So it's just inevitable that the central bank has to forecast and has to be confident about their forecasting capabilities as well.
3: Do we have to have humility? Because Paul Sweeney read me this morning. He says, look, I'm back from San Francisco. There's a boom economy out there. Our innovation, our new productivity. Can central bankers like Governor Myron or Governor Warsh or Governor Powell, do they have to have a humility about the unknown unknown of innovation and productivity?
4: Yes, and humility in the economist form takes the form of scenario analysis. And I think so when the FOMC prepares for the meeting, the Fed staff would prepare to well advance the risk scenario section in the Teal Book. And it usually contains at least 5 risk scenarios. And that is humility to me, because when you don't know what you don't know, you have to imagine some scenarios and you want to, right?
3: Paul, does your golf game, when you tee up, do you have 5 scenarios?
5: Oh, yeah, none of them are good. Anna, we got a lot of inflation data this week. It certainly seems like higher energy costs are creeping into this economy. How do you view inflation these days, given the data we received this week?
4: The inflation picture is not as it seems. Okay, so there are many inflation shocks hitting the economy right now. We have counted probably at least 10 different ones. The one that's most alarming to me is the memory chips related, that's driven by AI, the global shortage in memory chips. And that's causing SD cards in the CPI to be surging. And that category, strangely, has a much larger weight in the Fed's preferred inflation measure, the core PCE, than the CPI. It's nothing in the CPI, but it's a lot in the core PCE. That bottleneck and that inflationary impulse, I see no end to it, because this AI build out is so strong and the bottlenecks is so severe.

0: when you read the earnings calls of Intel this season, you hear that even all their CPUs are sold out. Everything is sold out. That I think this will continue to contribute to at least a year of inflationary impact on computer-related CPI items. Another part in the CPI that I'm worried about are these also metals. And there's a manufacturing boom happening in the aerospace and defense sector, and those orders takes 5 years at least to fill. It's a very long boom.
1: Let's come back. Anna Wong with us here. Just lots of good discussion here about the state of our American economy, our labor economy as well. She was talking about metals, I think of germanium. Okay, Electro-Harmonix makes a great germanium pedal. That's what I know. What we do, we have a market open. We got green in the screen, not as sprightly as earlier, but there it is. With our first look at the market, only Alexis Christophorus.
2: All right, thanks, Tom. And that nice strong rally we saw earlier this morning started to peter out as we neared the opening bell. And here we have the S&P 500 starting the day up 17 points at 74.61. Dow Jones Industrial Average up about 400 points, back above 50,000. NASDAQ Composite up 36. By the way, if these gains hold, it could be another record-setting day for the S&P and NASDAQ, and the first record close for the Dow since early February. Brent crude down 0.6% at 105 the barrel. West Texas Intermediate down 0.6% at around $100.41 the barrel. The Bloomberg Dollar Spot Index up 0.1% at 1195.23. The Japanese yen a little bit lower here at 157.97 against the U.S. dollar. 2-year yield 3.96%. The 10-year at 4.44%. And want to shout out Cisco. It is up 13% after better than expected sales. Also announced thousands of job cuts as it prepares to pour more money into AI. And that's your opening bell report, Tom and Paul.
1: Thanks so much, Alexis. And of course, Alexis drives the conversation back to Anna Wong. Anna, let me just ask the question that's in all the zeitgeist now. Are all these layoffs, is it just simply because of artificial intelligence?
0: I think they need to free up the money to invest artificial intelligence. That's what the layoffs is about. And part of it is also that the productivity capability of these investment is replacing a substantial fraction of the software developers. So these AI-related layoffs so far has been concentrated in the information sector. I'm not seeing a similar, and also in part in finance, but I am not seeing it in similar magnitude of layoff in other sectors.
3: Anna, we've had some guests come on this program and warn that there's a real possibility that inflation could spike in the back half of the year as these energy costs flow through different parts of the economy. How do you think about that?
0: Well, I'll tell you that is the obvious thing to say. And of course, there are many signs that one of which is the ISM price index is through the roof right now, right? However, those reflect the metals. A lot of it is aluminum, copper, metals. And those shocks tend to peak a couple months when the shocks start. So I think that by summer is when those metals related shock would have passed. I actually see a very similar pattern in the prices as post Liberation Day last year. I'm seeing housing related consumer categories like bedroom furniture and also these discretionary items, we are seeing prices of those go falling into deflation territory. Right. And I think it's because gasoline prices serve as a tax on consumers, very much like tariffs last year. And consumers just are cutting back on other things to pay for those higher gas costs.
1: We need a four-hour discussion. Anna Wong, thank you so much. I want to remind everyone that Dr. Wong defined American market economics in the last 18 months or so. As well. So we thank Dr. Wong for all of her work. Her team, she has like 40 people under her.
3: Oh, good. Well,
1: it's amazing.
3: They put out a lot of work.
1: They go mental, like Paris Saint-Germain, the soccer team.
3: Is that it?
1: Won yesterday. They all went mental over in Europe. Dr. Wong, thank you so much. Greatly appreciate this. This is an Associated Press news alert. The Secretary of State says, quote, "It would be a terrible mistake," unquote, "if China tried to take Taiwan by force and U.S. position on island is unchanged." We heard that from Anne-Marie Horton, but yeah. But that's like out of 20, 40, 60 years ago.
3: Yeah, exactly. But I mean, I think if you look at the readout, as Anne-Marie Horton was reporting, the readout from the first day of meetings was from China was all right. about Taiwan. The readout from the U.S. from the first day of discussions had no mention of Taiwan. So there you go.
1: So maybe the most important person in Beijing is the leadership under Kelly Ortberg at Boeing.
3: Okay, yeah.
1: You know, like that's really what Trump's there for is the president is there to get a sales order on jets.
3: I think so. Maybe. I think that's what Boeing investors are hoping for. That's for sure.
1: We'll have continuing coverage. Tyler Kendall, Henry Horton, Jeff Mason, others, all in Beijing. Thank you, Min Min Lo, for her coverage yesterday from Beijing. That was brilliant. Dow up 300.
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2: Coming up on 940 on Wall Street, I'm Alexis Christophorus from the Bloomberg Interactive Brokers Studio. Stocks are higher after the latest report on retail sales matched estimates, with tech stocks driving the gains here in the early going. The S&P 500 up 31 points. Dow Jones Industrial Average up 321 points, now back above 50,000. The NASDAQ Composite up 84 points. If the gains hold, it would be a hat trick on Wall Street, with record closes for the Dow, S&P, and NASDAQ. We've got shares of Cisco Systems up 16.5% after a strong sales forecast and news that it will cut about 4,000 jobs as it invests more in AI. GameStop CEO Ryan Cohen isn't giving up on his quest to buy eBay, even after the company's board rejected his unsolicited $56 billion takeover proposal. Cohen says he plans to put that offer straight to shareholders. Brent crude now at $105.37 the barrel, down slightly. WTI crude down 0.1% at just under $101 the barrel. And the U.S. is giving FIFA the Super Bowl treatment. For the first time ever, a World Cup final will have a halftime show. The final will be held at MetLife Stadium in New Jersey, July 19th. It will be headlined by Madonna, Shakira, and the boy band BTS. Last year's World Cup final was viewed by 500 million people, four times the size of the Super Bowl audience. That's your Bloomberg Business Flash, Tom and Paul.
1: And after massive acclaim, yes, tomorrow we will feature Shakira. And the next day we will feature
2: Something to look forward
1: Madonna.
2: To. There you go.
1: Our team of interns is working on it right now. This is fun. Okay, so I'm watching the Canadians go all the way, and all they have is Taco Bell advertisements.
3: Yep.
1: That's the market, I guess. Yep. And so I want a cheesy street chalupa. That's like the big thing right now. And what you don't know is Laura Mayfield at Fort Washington Investment Advisors is expert on the profit stream of Big Cheez-It crackers and Big Cheez-It Crunch Swap Supremes. So La Belle de Toc takes their future royalty stream and securitizes it to bondholders.
15: That's correct.
1: How much of a yield do I pick up on a cheesy street chalupa?
15: So over comparably rated corporates of similar tenor, you're picking up at least 100 basis points. And that's for the highest quality whole biz securitizations. You can pick up even more than that if you go down into some of the more interesting, some of the more non-obvious trades.
1: So name a restaurant here that is not La Belle de Toc.
15: There's a family of brands called Go-To Foods. It includes Auntie Anne's, Cinnabon's, Moe's, Schlotzky's, McAllister's. That's another example. It's a little bit less obvious of a trade, but there's a lot to like about the credit. You can pick up a little bit more spread in that type of name versus like a Taco Bell.
3: How liquid is that kind of stuff?
15: It's a great question. I think some of that spread premium is because of the liquidity.
3: Okay.
15: And I think there's a pretty well-developed market for it at this point. A lot of the banks bank these businesses on the warehousing side and through the variable fund notes, et cetera.
1: Yeah, just so liquidity, you understand, Paul, within the wacko security business of Taco Bell is a Mountain Dew Baja Blast. That's liquidity.
3: So where in the securitized products business, where do you see the best values opportunities these days?
15: Yeah, I think it's tough. We're actually going up in quality because there are so many risks in the market, macro, geopolitical, stress on the consumer, and we're seeing spreads compress. I think we're trying to be pretty selective. When you see a little bit of a hiccup in spreads, a little bit of volatility, that's really the opportunity to add a little bit of risk on the margin. But overall, when spreads compress right. and risks are escalating, we don't want to stretch for yield.
1: Is it, after the blow-ups of decades ago, is your business, quote-unquote, safer, clearer, simpler than it used to be?
15: I wouldn't say simpler, but I do think there have been some structural changes that have improved the safety and security of it. Even sectors like CLOs, for example, which did really well through the financial crisis, the structures held up very well. Structures were tightened even so post-GFC, so you have better, higher credit support levels for a given rating category.
3: Are you seeing any credit stresses in your market? I'm thinking maybe like auto loans. We hear some news that maybe as you know, inflation continues and people are really getting a little bit stretched, maybe they're seeing it in the auto loan business.
15: We are seeing it selectively. I would say it's more nuanced, though. The aggregate data overall is still doing okay, adjusted for the shift in mix that we have in the market today. Where you are seeing some stress is in the student loan space, where you know there's a lot of chaos there post-pandemic and post-forbearance and all of that.
1: Laura Mayfield here, and we say to the head of compliance at Fort Washington, turn off your radio. Okay, or your YouTube. Scott Carpenter, Laura Benitez, stopped your world yesterday. Apollo Global Management has new vehicle to bundle debt, evoking CDO comeback. Wow, does that feel like 2006? Are we now getting in your world really creative stuff to solve some of the debt challenges out when you try to make 100 or 200 beeps?
15: I do worry about that. I think, you know, even in the markets that we are very comfortable and active in, like the whole business securitization space, there are some structural features that we see starting to erode protections for investors on the margin.
1: Right.
15: We try to be very vocal about that to push back and kind of hold the line. Because at some point, you know, it's a slippery slope and we don't want to see that taken too far.
1: Michael Barr sends in a note and he asks, can you ask her, can we securitize Bloomberg surveillance? I mean, you can securitize anything, right?
15: I need to see your cash flows.
3: Oh, wait. That could be a problem.
1: I'd like to see it.
16: Oh, yeah, that is going to be a problem.
1: Actually, my oldest offspring is called cash flow. That's where the cash flow goes. You want to squeeze one more in?
3: Yeah, so I'm thinking, what's the new issuance market like? I mean, is there securitized stuff coming all the time? Because we see corporate debt coming out. Crazy new issuance this
15: year. It's very strong. New issue volume has been very strong and very well received, which is partly what gives us pause in terms of, you know, not wanting to stretch for yield. Even looking down the capital stack and securitization down to the below IG tranches, heavy oversubscription levels. There's not enough supply to satisfy that demand.
1: I got to get this in for Paul. Are we securitizing media, the new streaming, all the new transactions as Hollywood tries to survive?
15: There are securitizations of like music royalties, for example, and portfolios of music rights.
1: I just saw they just bundled up something. I can't remember what.
15: We have not gotten involved in that space. I feel like it requires a very specialized sort of knowledge base, and I think there are a lot of unknown unknowns in that sort of collateral base.
1: Yeah.
15: But it does seem to be gaining traction.
1: Yeah, I just got an email from Fort Washington Investment Advisors Compliance. Tom, not a chance. Thank you for that. Good to see that. As well, this has been brilliant. Please come back. Laura Mayfield, don't be a stranger. Senior Portfolio Manager in charge of Taco Bell securitized products at Washington. And she's at the Chipotle over on 56th Street three times a week.
3: Yeah, at least. That's how it works.
1: Testing the securitized products with our news in New York City. Michael Barr.
16: Thank you very much. President Trump invited China's leader Xi Jinping and his wife for a White House visit on September 24th. President Trump made his remarks at a banquet in Beijing. More with Bloomberg government congressional reporter Zach Cohen.
17: This would be Xi's first state visit to the U.S. since 2015, right? The first time in Washington in over a decade. And so certainly a sign that the Trump administration is looking to de-escalate what had been a very hot relationship after Trump came back to office on a pretty aggressive tariff campaign. And so this trip has really been marketed and continues to show efforts to try to build more commercial ties between the two countries and try to de-escalate on sort of an economic front as Trump is looking for more military backing in his ongoing campaign in Iran along with Israel.
16: Bloomberg's Zach Cohen. Meanwhile, Secretary of State Marco Rubio says it would be a terrible mistake if China tried to take Taiwan by force and the U.S. position on the island is unchanged. The White House says President Trump and President Xi have agreed the Strait of Hormuz must remain open and Iran can never have a nuclear weapon. With gas prices soaring, some drivers say they are desperate for relief. President Trump is pushing for a temporary federal gas tax holiday, an idea now drawing support from some Democrats as well. This Austin, Texas resident says the rising costs are becoming too much to handle.
18: They're sky high, very sky high. I barely can get by, you know, and it's too expensive.
16: The average price for a gallon of gas in the U.S., $4.53. In golf, round one of the PGA Championship is taking place in Philadelphia right now. Stephen Yeager leads at 4-under through 7. Live play-by-play coverage begins on Bloomberg in Boston, New York, and Washington after the closing bell. Global news 24 hours a day and whenever you want it with Bloomberg News Now. I'm Michael Barr, and this is Bloomberg. Tom, Paul.
1: Paul, to me, the whole belief construct here is nobody believes really that petrol is going to go higher. Gallon of gas is going to go higher. It's like we're here.
3: Yeah.
1: It's bad, but it's not going to go higher.
3: Yeah, I'm not sure why it won't go higher because I'm not seeing any increased flow coming out of the.
1: Yeah.
3: And it seems like whatever inventory was out there, whether it's floating on the seas or in a refinery, that's kind of drawn down.
1: Into the weekend, into next week, we will stay on top of this. So we're going to get Jumana Brasechi, and she's been fabulous out of Dubai. From New York, it's.
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1: Good morning, everyone. Right now we're going to go to the Liz Goldenberg world. Once years ago, I was sitting with bond guru Liz Goldenberg at Bloomberg, and she walked me through the auction process for bills, notes, and bonds, and I got a D-minus, Paul.
3: Oh.
1: She was charitable. She didn't flunk me. And the answer is Cameron Kreiss is expert at this. So, Cameron, I got a 5% auction on a 30-year piece. We go back 19 years that we haven't seen a 5.046% yield. And you have a single sentence. The larger question is whether the investor class no longer sees 5% as some sort of cap for yields. Discuss.
26: Yeah, as you said, yesterday's long bond auction drew the highest yield in 19 years. To date, even going back to 2022, 2023, 5% has been a sort of cap on the long bond yield. We've had, I think, about less than 20 days this decade in which it's closed above 5%, but the fact is that there's some, if you will, global tailwinds to higher yields. Long bond yields around the world are at sort of multi-decade highs, and this is a function not only of tightening monetary policy as a result of the Iran conflict, which itself is a function of rising inflation, evidence of which we've seen this week. But also this notion that the neutral level of interest rates is perhaps quite a bit higher than many in the market, and certainly many policymakers had thought,
1: including Governor Biden.
26: The neutral level of interest rates is that which balances savings and investment. And right now, the thirst for capital to fund investment in, say, AI capex is almost insatiable.
1: Yeah.
3: Hey, you're a macro strategist there, Cameron. Sure, do you care about what's going on in Beijing right now?
26: I mean, not as much as I would have 7 or 8 years ago. I think, there's always some sort of concession or some sort of deal announced. But, we saw in the first trade war in 2018, There was like a never-ending string of announcements that a breakthrough is imminent, or they conceded this or done that. And at the end of the day, nothing really changed.
1: Right.
26: China historically, going back decades, last two decades at least, has tended to let its currency appreciate ahead of bilateral meetings with the U.S. And then once the U.S. people leave, then bang, the currency appreciation tends to stop. So it wouldn't be a surprise if we see the same sort of thing this time around.
1: Cam Kreiss, thank you so much. On a macro view, of course, on a 30-year bond auction as well. So Yahoo Life writes up God's Country. This is Seagirt, New Jersey, the Parker House. Paul's been there since 1878. I love this sentence, Paul. It's uniquely known as a place to fall in love, with People magazine going so far as to say it might be, quote, the most romantic place in America, unquote. Well, your thoughts, please.
3: What happens there, for generations, more than 100 years, people have been hooking up at the Parker House, and more marriages have come out of the Parker House.
4: With the bar,
3: in New Jersey.
4: Set, it's like it's a good. The way it's set up, yeah. You can, you know, look across and yeah. See the love
3: but
4: of
3: I mean,
4: life.
3: There's generations of people that have been, you know, they've met their spouse at the Parker House, and they come back for weddings and the birth of their children and grandchildren, and it's a whole thing.
1: Do they have the beers, like, in plastic cups, or can you get a can of Budweiser?
3: Outside, you can get bottles and stuff, but it's tightly, right. You know, back in the day, it was just totally Wild West. Now, because it's become a very snooty town, it's become very tight.
4: Ever since Paul moved in.
3: Yeah, it's like half the 82nd Airborne is there to make sure people don't get out of hand.
1: That's Romance Report, courtesy of Seagirt in New Jersey. Speaking of romance, what a hit it was. Natalie, good morning. You

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1: From ABC News, I'm Chuck Severson. Slowing down a bit last month, American shoppers, because some of the money that would have gone into buying other stuff, instead bought gasoline at higher prices. The Commerce Department says retail sales in April rose 0.5%. The month before, retail sales were up 1.6%. The number of people making first-time applications for unemployment insurance went up by 12,000 last week to 211,000, more than double what analysts were anticipating. It would be a terrible mistake, says Secretary of State Marco Rubio, if China tried to take Taiwan by force and the U.S. position on the island is unchanged. Rubio is at the Beijing summit with Presidents Trump and Xi. ABC's Mary Bruce in China's capital.
2: In their over two-hour meeting, Xi delivering a stark warning to Trump about Taiwan, which Beijing claims is its own territory. According to China's state media, Xi telling Trump if the issue is handled poorly, the two countries will collide or even clash.
1: Concerns in the Middle East, with British officials saying a ship that was anchored south of the Strait of Hormuz has been seized and is sailing toward Iran. No claim of responsibility. There are also reports that another ship has been attacked. The one American who tested positive for the hantavirus has been cleared to move out of isolation in Omaha, Nebraska, after testing negative. Here's what is bringing both sides together. ABC's Jay O'Brien on Capitol Hill.
3: This is a rare bipartisan partnership between the top Republican and Democrat in the House, Speaker Mike Johnson and Minority Leader Hakeem Jeffries, aimed at combating sexual misconduct on Capitol Hill. It will be led by two female members of the House, Democrat Teresa Legger Fernandez and Republican Kat Kamick, with the goal of identifying reforms and solutions to make Congress safer for staff.
1: Poland's capital, Warsaw, registering its first same-sex marriage today, implementing court rulings. 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
5: Cold front will continue to pull away from the region this afternoon. Skies will become partly sunny. It'll be breezy behind the front on the cool side. Highs only in the middle 60s. Becoming clear to partly cloudy tonight. Still breezy at times. Lows dropping to around 50. High pressure starts to build in on Friday. We'll have a mix of sunshine and clouds. Another breezy day expected. It will be milder, though. We'll get up into the lower to middle 70s. Partly cloudy skies for Friday night will drop back to the lower to middle 50s. Partly to mostly sunny, even warmer on Saturday as a warm front moves through during the morning. Highs will get up into the lower to middle 80s. Looking ahead to Sunday, a weak disturbance will move across the region. Skies will be partly sunny, just a chance for an afternoon shower or thunderstorm. High in the middle to upper 80s. I'm Scott Kaplan, and that's your Bloomberg Weekend Forecast. 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
1: Search and rescue operations continue at the site of a building collapse in Ukraine's capital, Kyiv, with nearly a dozen people reported missing, says President Zelensky on a post on X. This after possibly the largest Russian drones and missiles attack overnight. Several deaths. ABC's Ian Pannell.
6: Putin's military striking energy, water, and transport infrastructure, but also hitting residential buildings. The capital, Kyiv, repeatedly hit.
1: Polls show the Russian leader's approval rating falling. Facing growing pressure to quit his job, more than 80 lawmakers in his own Labour Party urging him to do so, British Prime Minister Keir Starmer. This over the party suffering historic losses in local and regional elections. In London, ABC's Patrick Reeval.
7: It now does look like Prime Minister Keir Starmer could well face a leadership challenge, perhaps today, at the Health Secretary, Wes Streeting, who is widely seen as a key challenger to Starmer, announced his resignation, saying that he has lost confidence in Starmer and that Starmer will not lead the party into the next general election.
1: Our Patrick Reeval. Honda says it racked up a full year loss for the first time ever, losing $2.7 billion in the last fiscal year due to a costly electric vehicle strategy. Japanese automaker abandoned many of its plans for EV models, including those in the works, in a joint venture with Sony. Chuck Severson, ABC News.
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9: 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That's where you can find us here. Scarlett Fu out today. John, I'm learning something, John Tucker, that there's something called a travel day. I wasn't aware of such a thing.
11: Who comes back from San Francisco and goes to work that morning?
9: Dude, back in the day, we would red-eye back and put in a 14-hour day. That's
11: right.
9: How we rolled back then. That's how I was trained as a kid.
11: Smallest violin.
9: Exactly. So here we go. Cigar Lafu out today. But we got Stacey Vanek Smith at Bloomberg News. She joins us here. She's got a podcast. What's your podcast that you and...
12: Max have everybody's business from Bloomberg Business Week.
9: Yeah, there you go. So we got that. So Stacey joining us here for the next couple hours, which is a good thing. Coming up, we're going to check in with Michelle Jamrisco, Bloomberg News White House and National Security Editor. Get the latest on the Trump Xi summit happening in Beijing. They just finished up. It's about 10 p.m. over there in Beijing. Sylvia Jablonski, CEO and CIO of Defiance ETFs, will get her thoughts on the markets here. Michael McKee, Bloomberg International Economics and Policy Correspondent. He'll talk to us about Kevin Warsh. Got confirmed as Fed chair. I think that starts tomorrow for him as well. Dan Ives, the dude's in Poland. I have no idea why he's in Poland. I mean, are there tech investors in Poland? Dan Ives, from global head of technology at Wedbush Securities, can join us. We'll talk technology there. So we got a lot coming up in the next couple hours. Let's kick it off with John Tucker and a Bloomberg business venture.
11: All right, guys. Adding to the records for the S&P 500 and the NASDAQ, this Bloomberg Business Flash brought to you by IBKR. Will the Fed raise rates by 25 basis points in June 2026? Trade your predictions alongside your stocks and options at IBKR.com/predictions. Last trading day, June 17th. So what's in the driver's seat? Take your pick. Retail sales advancing for a third month in April. So some signs of consumer resilience despite all the inflation that we're seeing. Best performing stock in the S&P 500 right now, Cisco, after their earnings came across. They're up 13%. Overall, the S&P 500, 31 points higher. That's up 0.4%, 74.75 in the index. The Dow up 292 points. That's up 0.6% right now. And the NASDAQ Composite Index, 98 points higher. That is up 0.4%. And Brent Crude, the active contract, down 0.3% right now at $105.35 a barrel. NVIDIA climbing for a seventh straight day. And remember, they report after the close of regular trading. That's next week, Wednesday. Who knows if they're going to sell more chips to China or not. 8 of the 11 major industry groups in the S&P 500 higher right now. Information technology is leading the way. Just talking to Bailey Lipschultz. He was going on TV. I'm like, is it Cerebrus or Cerebrus?
9: Oh.
11: He said, say it both ways. That way they can't accuse
9: Good
11: you
9: strategy.
11: Of being wrong.
9: Okay, so, I go Cerebrus, but I don't know.
11: They did file the registration work with the SEC, aiming for this, IPO, so who knows?
9: So it priced last night, and it's going to start trading today at some point.
11: At some point.
9: Yes.
11: This afternoon, we think.
9: Yep.
11: So anyway, we'll keep an eye on that. As soon as the first trade comes across, we'll tell you about that. We check the markets for you all day long right here on Bloomberg Radio. I'm John Tucker at your Bloomberg Business Flash. Paul and Tracy. Hi, Tracy.
9: Stacey.
11: Stacy.
9: Yes.
12: Stacey. I go by both.
9: We're
12: it's
9: getting
12: okay.
11: Stacy Vanek Smith.
9: Yep. Absolutely. She's sitting in for Scarlett Fu because Scarlett's traveling today. So that's what the TV folks, they do. They travel.
11: Well, she's the smart one.
9: She's the star.
11: It took the
12: take.
9: I'm the numbnut that rushed back. But anyway, we got Stacey Vanek Smith, Bloomberg News, joining us here, sitting in for Scarlett. I'm Paul Sweeney. We're live here in our Bloomberg Interactive Broker Studio, streaming live on YouTube as well. So John Tucker's just reporting. We got some green on the screen. We'll take it. Let's see where some stocks on the move today. We do that with Bloomberg's Matthew Griffin. Matthew, what are you looking at today?
13: Well, Paul, I have not been traveling this week, so I've just been here watching the market. And we've got a few names that I think are worth hitting on. One is, of course, Cisco, worth diving a little bit deeper into what's going on there. That stock, ticker CSCO, up as much as 17% today in their best day since 2011. And it is the latest big stock move in the wake of AI-related layoffs. Cisco says that they are cutting no more than 4,000 jobs, about 5% of their workforce, to give them the focus and urgency that they need to win in the AI era. They are going to, at the same time, be making investments in things like Silicon Chips. The networking equipment company is seeing orders grow from these hyperscaler customers, the companies that run the largest data centers. So I would compare this maybe to something like Meta, cutting jobs as it invests even more in AI and being rewarded by investors for it.
12: Is the job cutting just to free up money to invest more in AI?
13: This is what it seems like. This is not something like, for example, a Block, which says we are going to actually have each worker be more productive because of AI. It seems like they potentially they want to direct their cash flow elsewhere. That seems like the implication as you read the blog post announcing this.
9: All right, what's the next one?
13: I've also been looking at another AI-linked name, Legence. This has been one of these sort of high-flying AI-related industrial names, but it seems like the rally might be stalling out there. That stock, ticker LGN, down about 5%, even after the engineering company raised guidance for revenue and profit this year. This company does installation and maintenance for things like HVAC systems. They sell to data centers. That stock, though, it was up more than 250% from its September IPO, and it seems like, you know, I was going through analyst notes, a lot of positivity there, but it seems like investors don't see a reason to bid the stock even higher from here.
9: All right, last one, Bullish.
13: Bullish, the latest crypto company to have a disappointing reaction to its earnings. The cryptocurrency exchange reported a widening loss per share, $3.85 compared to $3.05 in the quarter. Digital asset sales falling, and they attributed it, like a lot of companies, to falling Bitcoin prices. That's ticker BLSH, down 11% today.
9: All right, good stuff. Matthew Griffin, Bloomberg News, giving us some of the movers there. For more conversations like this, subscribe to our Stock Movers Reports. 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The news of the day and overnight was coming out of Beijing. President Trump meeting with President Xi in Beijing. They had a full day of meetings capped off by a dinner. And we saw President Trump and the various CEOs leaving the Great Hall of China just maybe about an hour ago. It's about 10 p.m. Local time in Beijing. Let's get the latest reporting from day one and what we can look forward to day two. Michelle Jamrisco joins us, White House and national security reporter for Bloomberg News. She's down in D.C. Michelle, what are the takeaways from day one of this meeting between the U.S. and China?
14: Yeah, well, a lot of rhetoric on both sides. And of course, as you always is the case with U.S. and China, different statements were released based on what they wanted to project out of that meeting, the 2.5 hours of the two leaders sitting down together. So we did get some good news first. It seems like there were some agreements in terms of Chinese purchases of oil and a willingness to kind of move forward on some of the rumored deals that they think that they'll purchase more U.S. agriculture, soybeans and the like, but we haven't heard details on that front. What really took over a lot of attention, though, was the issue of Taiwan, where we knew that Chinese President Xi Jinping would bring up the self-governing island that they claim as their own, kind of pushing for a change in U.S. policy, which they probably won't get, at least the U.S. side has said they won't get, and also putting pressure on Trump to not move forward with a $14 billion arms sales package that many in Washington have actually kind of supported and pushed the president to make clear he supports as well. So that offered a little bit of a thorn in the day's events. We haven't yet heard, you know, Trump himself has been uncharacteristically quiet, at least on the first day of the two-day summit. So we haven't heard directly on this issue, but we did hear from Secretary of State Marco Rubio, who tried to downplay the issue of Taiwan, saying it didn't come up prominently in the talks, and also saying that U.S. policy toward that island is unchanged. So that still remains to be seen. So we're expecting to hear a little bit more about maybe deals that they have put together. Also on the tariff issue, I mean, the whole point of this was as a follow-on to the October meeting in Korea. And so we haven't yet heard exactly how they'll move forward on trying to de-escalate the tariffs that they currently have. There have been some rumors, Treasury Secretary Bessent addressed this morning, that they may kind of follow through on a sort of billions of dollars and removing tariffs on goods on each side that don't threaten national security. So there's a lot in the offing still as we look ahead to day two of the summit.
12: It seems like there are a lot of different issues at play of all kinds. What would a victory look like for the Trump administration right now? What are kind of some of the key wins that they might be looking for?
14: Well, I think you have to look at it from Trump's perspective. In his eyes, it's always, you know, projection of strength sort of getting the headline deals in there. So I think, you know, we did expect to have the Boeing order move through. That was one I forgot to mention just now. But we will expect to have a little bit more detail on exactly how many planes China is intended to purchase. So he's got a number of CEOs on this trip. That's been a key facet of Trump's trip over there is, you know, Tim Cook. I almost made the president's mistake there. Tim Cook of Apple and Jensen Huang and, others that have along, Elon Musk and others that have been all along for the ride to kind of project this, you know, willingness on the U.S. side to do more business in China and on from China's side to open up for more business. So that's at least where some positive factors could come in on, and positive factors and positive headlines could come in on either side. I think what U.S. wants to project also is that Iran is not a problem, Taiwan is not a problem, Ukraine is not a problem. And so to the extent that they can have some sort of agreement or some statements from Xi that show a willingness not just to look the other way, but also to kind of engage on some of these issues and perhaps offer some solutions or some support for what the U.S. wants to do to resolve the conflict in Iran, that would be helpful from the U.S. side.
9: Michelle, about 30 seconds left. What's on the agenda for tomorrow?
14: Yeah, well, I mean, a lot of things that I just mentioned. I'm mainly, you know, solving these sort of contours around the deals. I think we would like to see how that happens. Of course, they're set to meet again. A lot of more ceremonial events. A lot of this has been about the sort of pomp and circumstance, the projection of strength on both sides, showing the elegance and the stature of these two largest economies. So I think just a few events to kind of show that they haven't derailed talks and that they're on track for a somewhat successful, even amid low expectations, summit of the two leaders.
9: Michelle, thank you so much. Really appreciate it. Michelle Jamrisco, White House and National Security Editor for Bloomberg News down there in D.C. I guess we're going to see, Stacey, some deals like Michelle was suggesting, maybe a deal for jets from Boeing, maybe a deal for jets for some of the tech companies, and that might be some, I guess, tangible takeaways.
12: Yeah, well, it definitely seems like a lot of businesses and different industries have a lot at stake right now, for everything from agriculture to, like you say, aerospace. So it will be interesting to see what emerges.
9: Yeah, I'm thinking about this, you know, the U.S. farmers. I think they'd like to see some big soybean purchases.
12: Oh, yes.
9: Those types of things, which you sometimes get from the Chinese, but it's hard to determine whether they actually go through with it. S&P up 35 points, the Dow up 300, the NASDAQ up 125. So equity markets are moving here. Oil, global oil, absolutely unchanged on the day, steady. So that's probably...
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11: Jen, I'm John Tucker in the Bloomberg Newsroom with this Bloomberg Business Flash. Well, right now we are pushing higher for the major averages, adding to the record close for the S&P 500 of 39 points. 0.5% higher, 74.84 the index. The NASDAQ Composite Index up 155 points, and that is a rise of 0.6%. Dow also higher, up 294 points. That's a rise of about 0.6%. 49,987 on the index. Well, Cerberus making its public debut at the NASDAQ. The ticker symbol CBRS. Now, right now, shares indicated to open at 350 buckaroonies.
9: Nice job, underwriters.
11: Yeah, this is priced at $1.80. Now, let me, $185. When you have a mispricing like that, is that, you know, like...
9: It happens on
11: some of these. Is that a good thing or a bad thing?
9: It's great for investors that bought the deal. It's not good for the company. It's leaving money on the table, maybe.
11: Okay. Well, Cerberus Systems raising $5.55 billion in the initial public offering. They drew orders for more than 20 times the number of shares available. Thus, you get that discrepancy there. Right now, 8 of the 11 major industry groups in the S&P 500 are higher, led by information technology. And that, of course, is where the semiconductors live. The SOX, the Philadelphia Semiconductor Index, up about 0.6% today. And I always love to say, the company that was founded on love, yes, Cisco Systems, jumping by the most in 14 years. They had a better-than-expected sales forecast. Also announcing plans, unfortunately, to cut thousands of jobs. Best performing individual stock in the S&P 500. Largest maker of networking equipment. And they're at this point trying to show they're successfully pivoting to the AI economy. Yeah, the founders, Lenny Bosack and Sandy Lerner,
9: yep,
11: husband and wife team at Stanford, founded the company. They founded it because they wanted to find a way to communicate on their computers with each other because they were at different ends of the campus. They wanted to send their little love letters. Yeah, no, they physically got down into the sewers to run cables The two of them at Stanford, and that's, you know,
9: the beginning of Cisco.
11: And now they're divorced. We check the markets for you all day long right here on Bloomberg Radio. I'm John Tucker, and that is your Bloomberg Business Flash. Stacy and Paul.
9: Very good. John Tucker, thank you so much. We appreciate that. Stacy Vanek-Smith sitting in for Scarlett Food today. I'm Paul Sweeney live here in our Bloomberg Interactive Broker Studio.

0: Francis here, Chief Executive Officer and Chief Investment Officer for Defiance ETFs. So, Sylvia, let's start there. What is kind of the AI play, do you think, in the marketplace today? Because, I mean, when this thing first started 3 years ago, it was just like, buy the chips, you know, I guess, you know, the NVIDIAs of the world, and that's all we needed to know. Now it seems like the market's trying to discern some winners and losers. How do you guys think about it?
1: Yes. Good morning, Paul. It's hard to beat that last story, by the way, of going into sewers and connecting cables for a love story, but we'll try here. Yeah, I think you're exactly right. I think when, you know, you had that ChatGPT moment and all that everybody knew about AI was that, you know, you should buy some chip companies, right? And so the beneficiaries of that were obviously NVIDIA, AMD, maybe Microsoft because of the ChatGPT moment. But AI has just changed and morphed so much. So to your question, you know, what is AI now and why is it interesting and where is it going to go? I mean, it's going to go in so many different directions, right? You have AI infrastructure, you have the picks and shovels, you have connectivity, you have space, you have photonics, you have memory. I think the opportunities to invest in AI are now endless. And to your point, this is why, you know, you see this new pure play API coming to market and you see the excitement around it, right? I can only imagine what's going to happen to SpaceX, by the way, because of what we're seeing here. But exactly. It's just there's just so much demand and appetite for this sector right now.
2: It seems like the whole economy in certain ways is, or the markets are almost unstoppable despite what happens in the rest of the world, largely because of AI. Is there anything that could slow that down, or are we just on kind of an unstoppable climb right now?
1: Well, I think it's going to ebb and flow like anything else, right? I think that there's so much excitement right now around AI and around some of these themes. And so you're going to see periods of time where the stocks run up around the momentum in the headlines and the, you know, the belief of or hope for peace around it and stability and geopolitics and things like that. But what could kind of take it off of its path? It is just that, right? I think if we get any kind of news around a pickup or a reignition in Iran or that this is going to last much longer than we suspect it will, you know, that's going to feed into markets. That'll feed into the psychology of markets and investors. That'll feed into inflation. It'll feed into the consumer's, you know, balance sheet and things like this. So I do think geopolitics play a huge role.
0: What is optical connectivity and how does one play it?
1: Yeah, you know, so that's the idea of in order for AI to work and in order to meet all of the demands, you essentially have to have scale for energy and essentially have ways for data to move. And that's basically like these companies like Coherent and Lumentum that can essentially move data through, you know, the use of lasers and things like this. So it's just another way to actually process data, move data from point A to point B, and to be able to build out these technologies. So it's becoming, you know, almost like a subsector of the AI trade along with memory.
2: It seems like there are a lot of IPOs that are expected to be just huge this year, most of them related in some way to AI. Is that, how are you expecting that to play into the markets and investing and how the rest of this year plays out?
1: Well, I think the great thing about this is that it's going to give investors loads of new opportunities to invest in for tech and for the future of tech and disruption and things like that. And they'll have those opportunities in different ways. So, for example, I think you'll have a lot of AI names come out and investors can either buy that stock, you know, shortly after it IPOs if they're lucky enough to get an allocation beforehand. That's great. But and if they kind of like wait a little while, you'll see it picked up in a bunch of the ETFs out there, right? So I think that if you look at like the AI power and infrastructure ETFs, you'll see some of the pure play ETF AI stocks in there. I think if you look at the different connectivity and space and satellite types of ETFs, you might see some of the space names picked up after they IPO. So I think it's just going to open up a huge channel of new investment opportunities for investors. And it's incredibly exciting, right? It's moving technology forward.
0: Sylvia, thanks so much for joining us. Really appreciate it. Sylvia Jablonski, Chief Executive Officer and Chief Investment Officer at Defiance ETFs based in New York. Red headline crossing the Bloomberg Terminal. Ford shares climbed 10%, bringing two-day gain to 25%. I'm like, what's going on here? And I look at the news that Bloomberg has. Morgan Stanley yesterday came out with a report highlighting Ford's energy storage business and the potential tie-ups with hyperscalers. So I guess, Stacey, if you're looking to juice your stock, I guess we've all kind of learned if you can get AI in your story, that's the play.
2: Everybody, even shoemakers, are now turning to AI for money. It's the growth strategy of 2026.
0: Yeah. So, I mean, but this is Ford Motor Company. We

0: all know what Ford Motor Company is. We all know what the growth trajectory is of that business. We all know what the challenges are. So for a company like that, so well known, so well owned, to have that kind of trading move, again,
1: you're
0: going to
1: like
0: in 2 weeks.
1: Use your F-150 to power AI.
0: I know.
2: I think it would take a lot of Ford F-150s to power AI,
0: I mean,
2: which is part of the problem.
0: Matt Miller got me for a week to drive the F-150.
1: Oh, that was cool.
0: The electric F-150. I'm not a pickup
2: truck. Did
0: that
2: really work?
0: Oh, it was awesome. It was
2: Did they have, like, I heard they have a sound that there's like a pedal where it can sound like you're revving the engine, even though you're not.
0: Yeah, I didn't do that, but it's, I don't know. I'm not an EV person. I'm not a pickup truck person. By the way, I worked on Wall Street. I don't drive pickup trucks, as all my colleagues would tell me. But it was awesome, that pickup truck. But anyway, Ford up 25% in 2 days. How about that? So good stuff there. I think we're going to get a new Fed chairman tomorrow.
2: I think so. Yes. Right. Warsh was confirmed, and it looks like all systems go.
0: There we go. Michael McKee, international economics and policy correspondent, joins us. So, Mike, it looks like Mr. Kevin Warsh was confirmed by the Senate. What are next steps to get him in the Fed chair?
3: Well, we got to check AI. Figure I work that into the conversation. The next steps are the Senate, which has probably already happened, sends down a report to the White House that he has been confirmed, and the president signs a commission that officially makes him chair.
0: Okay.
3: The problem is the president's not here right now. So nobody's quite sure exactly what the timing is going to be. It could be that they wait till Trump gets back on Saturday, and then he signs it, and Monday they swear him in.
0: Okay.
3: It's not a big deal. Powell technically is chair until midnight Friday, and then he could serve as chair pro tem over the weekend if something terrible happened. But at this point, Friday or Monday or even Tuesday are possible, but it is happening. That's the bottom line. Yep. I don't think Kevin Warsh is a pickup truck guy either.
0: Probably not. Yeah.
2: We have seen this week a lot of not great inflation news. What kind of situation is Warsh walking into? Because there are very clear expectations. He's supposed to go in and cut interest rates day one.
3: He's walking into a not good situation because he can't cut rates now. The rest of the committee won't vote with him on that because they are starting to get concerned, not only at the level of inflation now, which they really can't do anything about because it's as long as it's oil supply, they can't open the Strait of Hormuz by raising interest rates. But they're worried about the fact that the inflation rate has been above the 2% target for 5 years now and doesn't seem to be making progress. So the idea of cutting rates is not a particularly good one. And also, the markets, I would imagine, would not let him. When we saw the reaction yesterday to the CPI, and now we're selling 30-year bonds at a 5% rate for the first time in how long?
0: Yep.
3: So he's going to have to wait a while for that. The question is not so much whether Kevin will wait a while and have patience as whether Donald Trump will have patience. Now, people have asked me, how's Warsh going to react to Trump? And I think he will humor him, but do the right thing. You remember that Warsh now has a 4-year term, and Trump's only got 2 years left. So he'll be chair when Trump is gone. And he also has a 14-year term on the Fed. So unless the Supreme Court decides that the president can fire anybody on the Fed, which legal experts don't think is going to happen, then there's really nothing the president can do to him except say nasty things on social media, and you can always delete your social media.
0: Right. Mike, about 30 seconds left here. Inflation, back half of this year, are we going to see a really negative surprise, do you think?
3: Well, I don't think it'll be a surprise. What analysts are saying is we're going to see negative numbers for a while yet because the supply chains are so disrupted, and there's nothing on the water right now in terms of oil. And so even when they open the strait, it takes a month to get there. So prices are going to be elevated for quite some time, and that's just going to keep being reflected in the data.
0: That's going to be tough politics, boy, I would think, especially as we go into these midterms. I don't know what the calculus is there, but that's going to be tough politics, I would think. Michael McKee, international economics and policy correspondent for Bloomberg News, joining us live here in our Bloomberg Interactive Broker Studio. And looking at crude oil here, right here, WTI crude oil, Brent crude, pretty much unchanged on the day. We got Brent around $101 per barrel, and we've got Brent around $105 per barrel. So a little bit of stability out there as maybe the global focus shifts from the Middle East over to Asia. And we've got, again, a little bit of green on the screen here today. The S&P is up 37 points. The Dow is up 140 points. Coming up, Dan Ives, Global Head of Technology Research at Wedbush Securities. He's going to talk to us about how important it is for these tech companies that made the trip to Beijing. This is Bloomberg.
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5: ABC News, I'm Chuck Sievertson. It would be a terrible mistake, says Secretary of State Marco Rubio, if China tried to take Taiwan by force. Rubio also saying that the U.S. position on the island is unchanged. Rubio is at the Beijing summit with Presidents Trump and Xi. ABC's Mary Bruce in China's capital.
6: In their over two-hour meeting, Xi delivering a stark warning to Trump about Taiwan, which Beijing claims is its own territory. According to China's state media, Xi telling Trump if the issue is handled poorly, the two countries will collide or even clash.
5: Retail sales went up last month, but at a much smaller rate than the month before, says the Commerce Department. American shoppers spent more on higher-priced gasoline and less on other stuff. The number of people making first-time applications for unemployment insurance went up last week, more than double what analysts expected. Billy Idol's to receive a Lifetime Achievement Award at the American Music Awards May 25th. This is ABC News.
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1: And I'm John Tucker, the Bloomberg Newsroom, with this Bloomberg Business Flash. And let's start off with Cisco helping push the market higher. Up 14% right now. Shares of Cisco 13.9%, to be exact, after the earnings report. Best performing stock in the S&P 500. The S&P 500 adding to its record close right now, 44 points higher, up 0.6%, 74.88. on the index. NASDAQ also adding to its record close from yesterday. NASDAQ Composite Index is up right now 182 points. That's a rise of about 0.7%. The artificial intelligence chip maker, data center operator, Cerebras Systems shares indicated to open now at 380 a piece. So if my math is right, that's 105% above the initial offering price of $185. As you mentioned before, Ford becoming kind of an AI stock, I guess. Shares of Ford right now, they are up 8.5% with the hype over the pivot to energy storage. So Jim Farley, the CEO, said yesterday that the automaker already seeing strong demand for the energy storage batteries that are going to go into production late this year. They're actually investing $2 billion to get into the energy storage business. They're converting a factory in Kentucky from making batteries for electric vehicles. I'm going to give up on that. To producing large energy cells for the storage business. And, yeah, it's just like energy at night is so much cheaper. So yep. Why not load up on that at night with your batteries and then run your house and your air conditioner that your kids like to put on even when it's winter during the day. So anyway, that's that story. The nation's biggest commuter rail line. I got to add this. If you live in Iowa, you don't care. But the Long Island Railroad could be striking as soon as this weekend.
0: Thank God it's not in Jersey.
1: LIRR. Yeah, the biggest commuter rail line. And the MTA, they can't seem to agree on a wage package. So
0: the railroads, we call it here in New York. All right, John Tucker.
1: Book your hotels now, kids.
0: Absolutely. Or see about the ferry service. John Tucker, thank you for that. We got Stacey Vanek-Smith sitting in for Scarlett Fu. I'm Paul Sweeney. We're live here in our Bloomberg Interactive Brokers studio, streaming live on YouTube. All right, you're a technology analyst. You follow technology companies. So where do you go? Poland. Dan Ives, global head of technology research at Wedbush Securities, finds himself in Poland. I'm not even going to ask. Dan, what I want to get to is it's seemingly like half of the leadership of Silicon Valley is with President Trump in Beijing as we speak. What do you make of it?
17: I mean, look, it's a pivotal moment for AI and tech because it's about being able to, for NVIDIA to sell their chips into China, but also just more of an opening, you know, in China, which is important for Tesla. It's important for Apple. It's important for chip makers. And look, this is a moment in time where it's important that when they come back from that trip, that it's been a huge step forward. And I think it's going to be another leg up in this market. And you're seeing it from the godfather of AI, NVIDIA, today.
2: We've been talking this morning about how important AI and tech are to the economy right now. They are hugely fundamental. How important is this summit for tech and AI in the U.S. right now?
17: I think it's really like a grand opening to what could be a next chapter of AI. Because when you think about it, the one black cloud over the AI trade has really been China. Raw materials, chips into China from NVIDIA. You know, when you start to clear this path and this passes and you get the green light, I think it's another leg up. And what that means is more data center build out, more chips, more. And again, for the first time in 30 years, U.S. is ahead of China when it comes to tech. And that's very important in terms of the global market, is more and more you're going to own U.S. tech stocks.
0: Dan, I guess this trip highlights once again kind of the change in power that we saw at Apple with Tim Cook giving up the CEO post, but retaining the chairman post. And I think, as you've told us before, part of his responsibility is managing the relationship with China. Just give us a summary of kind of how that stands right now.
17: Look, if Cook has been 10% politician, 90% CEO, he's now probably 90% politician, right? I mean, that's a huge part of his value because he has the ears within D.C. from Trump to others. And it's, and that's so important for Apple as it navigates the political landscape. And China, look, China's hearts and lungs, at 20% iPhones, as well as, you know, where the massive amount of production happens with tariffs and everything else. It's not coincidental that Cook is on Air Force One.
2: Are there any specific deals or announcements that might come out of the summit, or is it more of a general breaking of bread?
17: I think it's more than a breaking of bread. I think it's about the official green light for NVIDIA to sell chips into China with no caveats. And I think Jensen, he's the biggest poker chip there because that's really what China wants. I think when you see an opening of China for businesses, I think this is really about robotics because right now China's leading in robotics. The big area, obviously, Tesla's getting into in terms of Optimus and humanoid robots. And it's very important that you have an opening of that market for U.S. to compete rather than just China winning in that market.
0: Dan, it's become, I guess, increasingly clear over the last 4, 5, 6 years that there's a technology cold war between China and let's call it just the West. Is there any way to change that, make it less difficult for both sides? How do you see that playing out?
17: Look, I think, Paul, the problem is that it's a two-horse race, right? I mean, Europe, you know, where I am today, I mean, they continue to be stuck in regulatory data privacy and really nowhere when it comes to AI. But then you look at Middle East, India, they're trying to be, obviously, you know, the number three players. But that's also why, like, U.S. needs China, China needs U.S. when it comes to the trade. You know, look, it's an arms race that's going to play out, and you're going to kind of see a splitting of these two powerhouses when they go after other markets. But it's a true fourth industrial revolution that's playing out. And U.S. and China both know no one wants to mess that up relative to, we continue to believe, third inning, top of the third, one out in this nine-inning bull market.
0: Hey, Dan, you know better than anybody, and plus you're in Europe as we speak, other than SAP and maybe one or two other companies, there is almost no technology in Europe. They've missed the last 50 years. Are they going to miss AI too, as well?
17: Look, that's, I mean, I just spoke at this Impact conference in Poland. You have people from all around the world speaking. I mean, that's a big topic because, you know, in terms of Big Brother privacy, worries about, you know, what we've seen from a technology perspective, it's taken Europe many years behind where everyone else is. And I think there's a huge battle going on between innovators, entrepreneurs, because otherwise, if they don't loosen privacy and some of the regulatory, you know, Europe's going to miss out on this. And you'll see a lot of entrepreneurs and innovators move to Middle East, U.S., here, and obviously other markets. But I believe if I'm betting on a country that's going to break out of this, it's probably Poland. I think they're the one that's kind of showing the most kind of, you know, maybe vision when it comes to AI.
0: Dan, thanks so much for joining us. We appreciate you taking a few minutes out of your travels over there in Europe. You know, when I marketed in Europe, I go to, like, I don't know, Frankfurt, Paris, London, where the money was. Dan goes to Poland, but obviously speaking at a conference over there, and they might have some potential there for AI. So we appreciate getting a few minutes of Dan and I's time there. But it just seems like, you think about technology, it's been such the defining part of life for all of us, but really for the last 40 years, you think about hardware and software. And Europe just did not participate.
2: Well, I think for a long time they had some older industries like, you know, SAS in Germany. I think it was like became such a big manufacturing powerhouse. But I mean, there's Mistral, but otherwise AI is, and it's harder and harder to get in. I think it gets more expensive.
0: Yeah, it just seems like how they can't. It's just amazing how you look at the stock markets over in Europe, you know, there's very little technology in those, and that's why they traded a much lower multiple and why their performance has historically lagged that of the U.S. stock markets. But you think about AI and how transformative that's going to be, is currently being, and you just don't see a role for Europe at all. And it's just amazing to me. And Dan was, you know, suggesting some of the regulatory frameworks, the concerns about privacy, and that's kind of held them back. But it'd be a shame if they don't participate in some of this growth associated with AI. S&P 500 is up 50 points. The Dow's up 250, and the Nasdaq's up 214.
10: 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And on TuneIn's Classic Rock Hits, you'll find only the best in high-octane awesomeness. 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
8: All right, Stacey Vanek-Smith sitting in for Scarlett Fu. I'm Paul Sweeney live here in our Bloomberg Interactive Broker Studio, streaming live on YouTube as well. Given the turmoil coming out of the Middle East, a lot of companies are wondering kind of how that's going to impact their business. One of those industries is generally kind of the travel business. Or can people change their travel habits given what's going on out there in the world? And our good friends at Bloomberg Intelligence, they survey folks out there in the marketplace to figure out what they're doing and how that may impact hotels, cruise lines, all that type of stuff, airlines, that type of thing. Joni Lurie, senior credit analyst for Bloomberg Intelligence, joins us here. Jody, what's your latest survey tell you about, maybe as we kind of head into this summer travel season, how people are thinking about how they might travel, where they might travel? How's that looking?
9: So I don't think you'll be surprised to hear this, Paul, but we are seeing some of the effects of the Iran war, the energy prices, enter our survey data. So, for example, personal safety is a concern among about two-thirds of survey participants, and that's the highest level since we started running this survey in December of 23. So that's not so surprising. What is surprising is how resilient the consumer has been, at least in terms of increasing budgets, in terms of planning to increase budgets, and in terms of still traveling despite the backdrop. That said, we are seeing a little bit of a bias towards domestic over international, which, again, I think given the climate, given, you know, the Trump administration's stance on immigration and all the sort of components of that, the geopolitical risk, it's not so surprising to us what we're seeing, but it's very evident in the data.
10: I mean, obviously, we're coming up on the big travel season in the U.S. summer. How do you expect that to start impacting all of the businesses that rely on the travel industry? I mean, if people are going domestic, that could be positive news, but also gas prices are way up.
9: Sure, Stacey. So I think we're seeing still that people, despite knowing that inflation is a big factor, they're still planning on increasing their budgets. And so I do wonder at what point we start seeing a shift in terms of how people travel. One of the things that came out of the survey is if costs exceed budgets, they're willing to cut back on accommodations. So going for not as luxury accommodations, but they aren't willing to sacrifice activities and experiences. But what we are seeing, though, even so, is that things like outdoors and national parks are high up on the list in terms of where people are traveling, as well as beach vacations. Now, even marrying that into the conversation, we are seeing that Mexico and the Caribbean have decreased in terms of where people are traveling for the second half of the year versus what we saw in November. So we are, you know, there is sort of a give and take in this scenario. Are people going to the Jersey Shore over the Caribbean? I'm not sure.
8: You know it. Come on down to the Jersey Shore. No problem at all.
9: Hey, Atlantic City finally getting the boom.
8: Exactly. Talk to us about the World Cup, Jody. There's been some reporting that the World Cup is a little underwhelming from the hotel perspective here, maybe Airbnb as well. What are you hearing from the companies you cover about the World Cup?
9: Yeah, so it depends on the company you're talking about. So some of the companies, from the gaming companies to the hotels, are commenting that they are seeing a little bit of an uptick in some of their markets. And what's so interesting about the way that the World Cup is run is just how North America is, right? You're talking Vancouver, you're talking LA, you're talking New York and Philadelphia, you're talking Mexico. I mean, there's so many areas in which the World Cup is going to be penetrating the North American landscape. But I'm curious to see how much of that is going to equate in terms of travel budgets and people going places for it. You are seeing, I mean, you know, just anecdotally, I am starting to see locally some of the promotions happening at restaurants and at different sort of attractions as we lead into the World Cup. I'm not sure what that's going to equate in terms of actual dollars spent by people as they sort of go to the matches and celebrate it. But we do have some survey data that it is mixed. You know, we have some people who are prioritizing sporting events over vacation, but by and large, we aren't necessarily seeing that that's the top priority for how people are going to spend their vacations for the second half of the year.
10: So you mentioned that people are kind of switching to domestic. Overall, how is international travel looking right now? Are we seeing it decrease a little bit? Is that maybe part of why there's a little bit of softness around the World Cup bookings?
9: Correct. Yes. So, Stacey, I mean, I think more so than, you know, the World Cup bookings per se, I think it's just we're seeing a decline in terms of travel internationally overall. We're seeing fewer people planning on three or more vacations or two or more vacations internationally than we did in November. So that's a big sort of cutback, right? And then we're also seeing that the key places that were, you know, attractive spots going into this year, including Canada, including Italy, including Portugal, Japan, all of them, Dubai, of course, you know, all of them are sort of seeing a little bit of a decline from November in terms of locations that people are planning on traveling to. Now, what is surprising is the UK actually bumped up in terms of priority of where people are planning on traveling next year. I don't know if that has to do anything with, you know, USA 250, so people feel celebratory and want to show our independence for 250 years.
8: Yep, I don't know. I was around for the bicentennial, kids. That was big when I was 9 years old. Jody Lurie, thanks so much for joining us. Jody Lurie, senior credit analyst for Bloomberg Intelligence. Red headline crossing the Bloomberg terminal. This is from President Trump. Xi offered help on Iran, pledged not to send weapons. So there you go, social media post from President Trump. So we'll have more on that coming up. 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
8: All right, Stacey Vanek-Smith sitting in for Scarlett Fu. I'm Paul Sweeney, live here in our Bloomberg Interactive Broker Studio, streaming live on YouTube as well. Coming up in this hour, we're going to check in with Mara Shore. She's a senior equity analyst at Columbia Threadneedle. Get her thoughts on retail sales. Tyler Kendall, Bloomberg Washington correspondent. Get the latest reporting on the Trump-Xi summit. Again, we just had a tweet from President Trump saying that China pledged help on Iran. So we'll get some latest reporting there. Ruben Hovhaniemi, Managing Director, Generalist Portfolio Manager at Fixed Income Group, will get us his thoughts on the markets. And then at the bottom of the hour, we're going to have a simulcast with Bloomberg Television. Andrew Feldman, he's a Cerebus CEO. Remember, that company priced its IPO last night. Hasn't begun trading, but it's showing that it might open at twice the price it was priced at last night. So the CEO is going to join VTech anchor Ed Ludlow, scheduled for 11:30 a.m. Wall Street time, and we will bring that to you. So a lot happening here. All right, let's kick off this 11 o'clock hour with the Charlie Pellet.
14: Hi, thank you very much, and here's what's going on. We do have U.S. stocks pushing higher. We got a revival of the AI trade that is fueling momentum in U.S. stocks. Right to the numbers, because the S&P had a record, closing it on 7,500. 74.96 where we stand right now, up 52. That is a gain of 0.7%. In the YTD column, up 9.5% on the S&P. Dow Industrials up 380 right now, above 50,000, 50,075 on the Dow. A gain right now of 0.8%. NASDAQ ripping higher as well, up 0.8%, higher now by 216 points. All of this with the VIX right below 18 right now. The SOX up another 0.6%. That, of course, the Philadelphia Stock Exchange's Semiconductor Stock Index. As I mentioned, the VIX below 18, the 10-year 4.45%, the 2-year 3.98%, and the 30-year 5.00%. Gold down $6 the ounce, just about flat on the day at 46.82, down by about 0.1%. West Texas Intermediate crude holding above $100, $100.39 on WTI. Right now, crude is down 0.6%. Barrel of Brent, the global benchmark, 104.94, down by 0.6%. Kevin Warsh, scheduled to be sworn in tomorrow as the next chair of the Federal Reserve. So what's the outlook for rate cuts under Warsh? That question this morning on Surveillance for Seema Shah, Chief Global Strategist at Principal Global Investors.
15: I think it's a really difficult environment for a central bank to be cutting interest rates. So with that in mind, staying on hold and really taking the time to see how this plays out is probably the most likely, which suggests that even with a new head of the Fed, actually the policy impact is going to be quite minimal, at least in the near term.
14: Principal Seema Shah interviewed this morning on Surveillance. You can hear more of the conversation on the Surveillance podcast. You can download it wherever you get your podcasts. Last night, we heard from Cisco Systems. Shares ripping higher now by 14.1%. Coming up after the close of trading today, we will be hearing from Applied Materials. Round one of the PGA Championship underway at the Aramanic Golf Club in Pennsylvania. At last check, Stefan Jaeger sits atop the leaderboard at 4 under par. And for our listeners in New York, Boston, and Washington, D.C., we'll bring you live play-by-play coverage of the PGA Championship starting right after the closing bell here on Bloomberg Radio. Recapping, S&P 500 index at 74.99, up by 0.7%. I'm Charlie Pellett. That is a Bloomberg Business Flash.
8: All right, Charlie Pellett, thank you so much. We appreciate that. Stacey Vanek-Smith sitting in for Scarlett Fu. I'm Paul Sweeney, live here in our Bloomberg Interactive Broker Studio, streaming live on YouTube as well. As Charlie's just reporting, stocks are higher this morning. Let's take a look at some of the stocks that are on the move today. We can do that with Carmen Reinicke, Deputy Team Leader for U.S. Equities for Bloomberg News. Carmen, what are you looking at?
16: Yeah, let's actually start with NVIDIA. So ticker NVDA. Shares are up about 4% right now. This is on track to close at yet another record high. We've seen really an incredible rally in semiconductor stocks over the last month and a few odd weeks, really since March 30th. NVIDIA is really leading the charge here today. There's some positive news out kind of around the company. One of its major server assembly partners, Hanhai Precision, reported a really solid earnings report. Jensen Huang is also in China. Alongside, you know, Trump meeting with Xi, there's some hopes that the company could sell into that market again. And then the other thing is we have earnings coming up next week. You know, this is the big and sort of the finale, I guess, that we think of yep. earnings season. So we usually see some positive moves in the stock ahead of that report. So watching NVIDIA now and for the next few days ahead of those earnings.
10: Obviously, AI has been powering the markets all year, but what is going on particularly this week? Why are we seeing so much like excitement and so much money trading hands this week?
16: I think that people are just getting really into the risk on trade. I mean, we've seen the SOX just continue to rally day after day. So I think it's up also today to close at a record high. This is the Philadelphia Semiconductor Index.
8: Right.
16: I mean, Broadcom's up, Marvel's up. AMD is up. I mean, even today, we're seeing the Cerebras IPO. There's so much demand for infrastructure.
8: All right. How about Cisco here?
16: Yeah. So Cisco obviously also having a huge day. This is ticker CSCO. Shares are up 14% right now. Also on track to close at a record high. Its intraday high is the highest or the biggest jump, daily jump since August 2011. Really great results here. And the big thing here is that Cisco's really turned it around. So it's been around since the dot-com bubble. It was the winner there. And now it's been able to embrace AI and do really well and sort of come back into prominence.
8: Good stuff. All right, last one, Doximity. Yeah. I have no idea who these guys are. So,
16: Doximity, for like a completely different story. This is ticker DOCS. Shares are down 25% right now intraday. And this is on track to close at a record low. So this is a healthcare software firm, and it had some really disappointing earnings. So it gave a full year forecast that was weaker than expected, and specifically AI investments are pressuring the company's earnings. So AI not working out for this one.
8: Gotcha. All right. Carmen Reinicke, thank you so much. We appreciate that. Carmen Reinicke, deputy team leader for U.S. equities there. For more conversations like this, subscribe to our Stock Movers Reports. 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We had some retail sales came in today. I thought they were pretty good given all the challenges and cross currents out there and all the headlines out there. Retail sales kind of hanging in there. But let's talk to somebody who looks at that stuff for a living. Mari Shore, senior equity analyst at Columbia Threadneedle Investments. Mari, what did you make of the retail sales today?
17: Yes, thanks for having me. Overall, as you said, it was a very strong report. We actually saw an acceleration in the trends versus last month, looking at retail sales on an adjusted basis. And it was the strongest print we've seen in 2 years on a two-year basis. So overall, very strong. I think for me, notable was strength in some of the bigger ticket categories like electronics, and that was largely a benefit of the higher tax refunds that we saw and that the consumer benefited from in the first quarter.
10: Mari, I'm wondering how this is possible, because I feel like for years now, there's just been this expectation that consumer spending is going to take a hit, that all the forces kind of working against the U.S. consumer are going to have some effects. And it seems like the U.S. consumer just keeps spending. What do you think is going on?
17: Yes, we've talked so much about the K-shaped economy, and the truth is that that higher income consumer is really who drives the majority of aggregate spend. And so that consumer benefiting from higher housing prices and equity market values is in a good place and continues to spend. You know, we have seen more pressure at the lower end, especially now with rising gas prices. But overall, the underlying consumer spend does remain very healthy. I will caveat that with, we continue to see pockets of strength and weakness when we look by category and more specifically by brand and retailer.
8: Mari, I'm going to focus right now on the upper end of that K-shaped economy. How's luxury doing these days? Because for me, one of the big drivers has always kind of been China, both internally within China. Are they buying and are they traveling around the world buying stuff?
17: Yeah, we actually have started to see better results coming out of China from companies like Estee Lauder and Tapestry and even Canada Goose who reported this morning. And I have spoken to some management teams that say they are sensing a more constructive tone on the ground in China. But, you know, for a lot of the European luxury companies, I would say consumers are still pushing back in a way against all of the pricing that they have taken over the past few years. So when you talk to companies like Tapestry with their Coach brand, they really think that they're benefiting from the very wide pricing gap that the Coach brand sits at relative to luxury. So again, even I think for that very high income consumer, you're seeing them spend in a more choiceful way, clearly spending on things like travel and not spending as much on things like certain luxury goods.
10: How are retailers feeling about all of this right now? Because on the one hand, this is really good news. On the other hand, if their earnings are depending on a shrinking group of consumers, that seems potentially a little fragile.
17: Yeah, I mean, at the end of the day, retail is a low single digit growth category, and it really is all about share gains driving revenue. And so the best companies are focused on taking share across the income spectrum, across category, across channel. I think Walmart is probably the best and most successful example of this. I would say for some time now, the retailers have taken a cautiously optimistic view. They are planning inventory very carefully. They are not taking a lot of pricing in order to protect volumes in the wake of tariffs. But I think they have been surprised to the upside in terms of how resilient the consumer has been. It's really investors that have been a lot more cautious, especially as we stand here today at the edge of the cliff of tax refunds and now facing much higher gas prices and tougher comparisons as we move through the rest of the year. So I think the retailers have been happily surprised and probably are a little bit more optimistic than investors at this juncture. And there's just, of course, a lot of eyes on what happens in the Middle East in terms of getting resolution there.
8: Mari, what we're not talking much about these days is tariffs and the impact upon retailers and upon consumers. How is it kind of all shaken out 1 year plus into this tariff?
17: The good news about tariffs at this point is we are past the maximum point of pain on tariffs as it relates to margin. So at this point, all of the companies have put in place their mitigation strategies. They're now starting to benefit from those. And in fact, we're starting to see certain companies record refunds from the government in the wake of the Supreme Court decision.
8: Yep.
17: So overall, I think the worst of it is behind us as it relates to tariffs. And importantly, the companies really have not taken as much pricing as I think they maybe could have taken. And the best companies have really been focused on protecting and driving volume gains and not taking too much pricing. So I would not expect any real changes in pricing moving forward, even as we see the maximum pressure from tariffs subside.
8: All right, Mari, thank you so much for joining us. We always appreciate getting your opinion. Mari Shore, Senior Equity Analyst for Columbia Threadneedle Investments. She's up there in Boston. She's one of our go-to voices. It seems like, you think back to tariffs, and we don't talk about that much as we used to.
10: Oh,
8: yeah. Like most companies in most industries took the policy of, we're going to take as much of this as we can in our own profit margins and minimize, kind of what we pass along to the consumer.
10: Oh, yeah. I mean, if someone had told me on Liberation Day when there was that whole raft of announcements that seemed so shocking at the time that we wouldn't even be talking about it now, I would not have believed them.
8: And now, as Mari was just mentioning, we're starting, the U.S. government is starting to, the refund, which I don't know how that works. I'm not sure who gets the refunds. Is it the import-export person? Is it the wholesaler, the retailer? Is it consumer? I'm not sure how
10: I think it's a big mess right now, from what I understand. I think there's a lot of confusion.
8: Yeah, so we'll see how that shakes out. But again, for the retailers, they've fared, I think, fairly well. I think they did as bad a good a job as you could probably do. And again, you look at the retail sales today, came in at 0.5% gain, kind of right in line with expectations. It was down from the last period, which was 1.7, which really kind of shocked people as people kind of front-loaded a little bit. But the control group up about 0.5%, and consensus was 0.4%, so a little bit better there. So the consumer seems to hang in there. I think what I've learned over many, many years is do not underestimate the strength of the U.S. consumer.
10: Oh, yeah.
8: And that's kind of where you go. So the other big news of the day is, of course, President Trump in Beijing, China. We're going to go check in with the news there, and we can do that with Tyler Kendall. She's a Washington correspondent for Bloomberg News. Want to get her thoughts there. It's about 11:15 p.m. local time in Beijing. Tyler, thanks for staying up for us. What's the key takeaway from day one of this summit?
18: Well, Paul, at this point, it appears very evident that the efforts here on the ground in Beijing are aimed at stabilizing ties instead of overhauling them. So that is considered to be a positive development that the two sides are keeping this ongoing dialogue going. Though at this point, we did get this comment from Chinese President Xi Jinping earlier today that Taiwan does risk derailing the U.S.-China relationship. And that is threatening, perhaps, that we could see a dimming in the mood here for what has really so far, I think it's fair to say, been a pretty cordial meeting between the two leaders. And his comments actually come after really what's been days of U.S. officials signaling, at least publicly, that they do not have any intention to change their Taiwan policy at the moment. Now, it is fair to say that Xi Jinping's comments do fall in line with what has been longstanding Chinese policy, but these do mark his perhaps toughest, bluntest remarks yet. And it came against this backdrop of the White House readout and the Chinese readout having perhaps some mismatches when it comes to what happened behind closed doors. For example, the White House readout did not mention Taiwan at all. Instead, there was this huge focus on economic cooperation. We can talk a little bit more about that, but it seemed very evident that both sides wanted to show that there could be some greater cooperation. We heard from the Chinese president signaling that there may be some more greater openness when it comes to the Chinese market, though despite the messaging, we haven't seen tangible steps really announced around this quite yet. But Paul, you had a very optimistic President Trump basically previewing that we could expect these purchase commitments related to U.S. agricultural goods
8: right.
18: and energy products as well.
8: Tyler, thank you so much. We really appreciate that. Staying up late, Tyler Kendall, Bloomberg Washington correspondent. She is in Beijing with the president. President did come out with a tweet just recently, a couple of minutes ago, saying she offered help on Iran, comma, pledged not to send weapons. So that's the latest communication from President Trump via social media. We'll have more on.
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14: Yeah, it's 11:20 on Wall Street. We do check markets all day long here at Bloomberg. S&P 500 index right now at the best level of the day. 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We are awaiting the start of trading for Cerebra Systems, an AI chip company, priced at shares at $185. Shares scheduled to trade under the ticker CBRS, indicated to open at 350. S&P 500 index right now holding at a record. We do have the S&P at 7506. It is up now by 0.8%. AI enthusiasm helping send stocks higher. Dow Industrials trading above 50,000. 50,096 on the Dow, up 403 right now, up 0.8%. The NASDAQ Composite Index up 260, up now by just about 1%. The VIX below 18 with the 10-year 4.44%, that 30-year 5.00%. Gold, little change, down under 0.1%, 46.84 the ounce, while West Texas Intermediate crude still above $100 a barrel, $100.91 right now, down 0.11%. U.S. retail sales advanced for a third month in April, pointing to some signs of consumer resilience despite sharply higher gasoline prices. Mari Shore is senior equity analyst at Columbia Threadneedle Investment. She was interviewed moments ago right here on Bloomberg Intelligence.
17: I think for me, notable was strength in some of the bigger ticket categories like electronics, and that was largely a benefit of the higher tax refunds that we saw and that the consumer benefited from in the first quarter.
14: She mentioned electronics. Best Buy right now up by 1.5%. By the way, you can hear more of that conversation on the Bloomberg Intelligence podcast. You can download it wherever you get your podcasts. RegenX Bio shares plunging after two patients developed significant complications after receiving its gene therapy for a deadly muscle disorder. Shares right now are down by almost 37%. So again, recapping, we do have the Dow, the S&P, NASDAQ all pushing higher. S&P 500 index up 0.8, trading at a record. Round one of the PGA Championship underway at Arenaminik Golf Club in Pennsylvania. At last check, Stefan Jaeger sits atop the leaderboard at 3 under par. For our listeners in New York, Boston, and Washington,

0: Portfolio manager, TCW's Fixed Income Group. They're based out there in L.A. Some of the smartest folks you'll ever talk to in the investment business to a person. They're very sharp. Ruben, what are we doing here in your bond market here? A lot of cross currents out there. I think people are probably looking for some reasonable risk-adjusted return opportunities. In your world of fixed income, where are you guys focusing these days?
1: Good morning. Good to be back on the program. I'd say the key question or the key debate in the bond market, in the rates market, is whether the the supply disruption that we're seeing now is going to lead to unanchoring of inflation expectations and runaway inflation similar to 2022 episode, and therefore whether we're going to see hikes in interest rates. Yields are higher in terms of opportunities. Yields are 50, 60 basis points higher from where they were in February. And the market is pricing in 75-80% probability of one hike through the middle of next year. We think while it's possible, you can't rule it out, we think generally the bar for hiking rates is very high because this is a supply side shock. And in order for the Fed to hike rates, you have to see some serious unanchoring of inflation expectations and some, serious meaningful reacceleration in core inflation. But we don't think that we have the conditions that are that will lead to that. More specifically, we don't think we have a strong and accelerating labor market, or overly lax and stimulative fiscal policy. We did have stimulus in 2026, which was a considerable stimulus for consumer. However, we know that a lot of that has been offset by higher gas prices. And if we agree that gas prices are going to remain higher in under most scenarios for the rest of the year, where we'll see that eat into the sort of consumer stimulus. So our base case is that we are not going to see the hike. So we think the front end of the curve, the 2-year part of the curve remains attractive.
2: Well, we certainly, it seems like, are not in a situation where interest rates are likely to be cut anytime soon, although we do have a new Fed chair coming in who has something of a mandate from the president to do just that. How is that factoring into what you're looking at right now?
1: Well, I would agree that the bar for cutting rates, at least in the near future, in the next couple of months, well, maybe quarter and more, is going to be higher as well. The Fed will want to be patient. They will probably, telegraph that they're moving closer to the center and they're more balanced monitoring both sides of the mandate. However, the new Fed chair you mentioned, I think the Fed FOMC by design is a collegial body. It's comprised of 12 members, and no single member of FOMC, even the chairman, will be able to change drastically the trajectory of monetary policy. These are 12, people
2: right,
1: with strong opinions, and we don't think that the chairman will have to build a consensus, and as much as he the most important determinant for the rate trajectory from here on is going to be inflation. And the new Fed chair is not going to change that drastically.
0: All right, Ruben, thanks so much for joining us. Really appreciate it. Ruben Hovhaniassian, he's a generalist portfolio manager for TCW's Fixed Income Group out there. I'm looking at the INGO function, and it gives you some returns in the corporate bond markets and government bond markets. The best return year to date is in U.S. corporate high yield. The total return is 1.1%, and that's kind of leading the game. And if you go on a global basis, global high yield, 1.4%. So it just shows you that investors are still willing to take credit risk out there, which it would seem a little counterintuitive given what all the craziness that's going on out there in the world.
2: Well, there's a lot of money everywhere, and I think people are trying to find some way to make more of it.
0: Yeah, and they're just willing to take that credit risk when you wouldn't think they necessarily would here. Right now, let's go to a really cool interview. Andrew Feldman, Cerebras CEO, speaking with BTEC anchor Ed Ludlow on their IPO day.
3: Cerebras CEO. Cerebras priced this IPO, Andrew, $185 a share, above the top end of the marketed range. I'm looking at the Bloomberg terminal. Shares indicated to open $350 a share. Your reaction to that?
4: Pretty good day, huh?
3: How you feel? I mean, did you see this coming?
2: I don't know.
3: There's some mechanics to it, right? But I know you. I know you like to, let's be honest, you like to talk about what's happening in AI, the big focus on inference, Cerebras' place in it.

0: but this is the biggest IPO of the year so far. You know, what does it mean to you and your employees and your backers?
1: It's the biggest tech, one of the biggest tech IPOs in history, and it's the biggest semi-IPO in history. We couldn't be more proud. This is the culmination of a decade of work, of countless late nights and long weekends. We are enormously proud and excited and ready to get back to work and start working on the next great thing.
0: Again, the market is indicating shares to open at $350 a share. Let's see where we're at when trading starts. But you're being priced in as a major player in this field now. What evidence would you point to that you are, in fact, a major player? A lot of focus is on the concentration in the relationship with OpenAI. Tell me about some of the other frontier labs or other names that you have some concrete talks with.
1: Sure. In the last 4 months, we announced a deal with OpenAI that's north of $20 billion for 750 megawatts of compute. We also announced a major engagement with AWS, where our equipment would be deployed in their data centers. I think those are obviously the largest, but there are dozens of others that are in what used to be a big deal in the $10 to $50 million category. And so there's just an extraordinary demand right now for fast inference. We're the fastest, not by a little bit, but by more than an order of magnitude. You know, we're 15 times faster than the next nearest competitor. And as AI has become useful, everybody wants it to be fast. Nobody wants to wait.
0: On that, you know, 21x on you know, performance, and also like a lot of emphasis on the dollar per token, right? That is the metric that the field cares about. But that's on paper. You know, you just talked about the AWS relationship as an engagement. When does the word engagement end and real revenues start to show up for you from those relationships?
1: Sure. We signed a binding term sheet with AWS as described in our S1, and we're working through the master agreement. I think in dealing with organizations of that size, it takes a little time to dot all the I's and cross the T's. But we are extremely confident that they will be an enormous channel for us and a partner in delivering our technology to large enterprises and medium-sized enterprises around the world.
2: All right. That was Andrew Feldman, Cerebras. CEO, I'm no mispronouncing it. Everybody is, but we'll eventually get it. He's a CEO. Company went public last night, and they went public at, I think it was $185 a share. One of the last indications for where this might open this morning is $350 a share. So quite a premium to where the stock priced. But I was just reading kind of the prospectus and the language they're using in the prospectus. It's not the typical language describing a semiconductor company.
3: What does it say?
2: We're an AI enabling company, you know, and our products enable the growth of AI. So it's obviously, as you would expect, totally rewritten how every other semiconductor company has described itself over the last 50 years.
3: How can we?
2: Yeah, and we are
3: the word AI in as many times as possible.
2: Exactly, and it worked. Just looking at where the stock is indicated to open here, but it's just a monster transaction, and it bodes well for some of the other big deals we have potentially coming down the pipe. We've got SpaceX, you know, from Elon Musk.
3: Oh yeah,
2: Anthropic,
3: the $1 trillion potential IPO.
2: Exactly, Anthropic, OpenAI, and again, all of these deals are going to be mega $1 billion deals. That's going to test the IPO market, but it looks like here, at least today, looking pre-market here, it did pretty well. And apparently this thing was like crazy oversubscribed, like 20 times oversubscribed.
3: That's what you're looking for, right? The pop? Yep. Isn't that what they always want, the pop?
2: Not this much pop. I mean, if I did this when I was on the equity capital markets desk, first of all, I would have had this stock open by then. We got our stocks open by, IPO stocks open by 10:30 at the latest. And we left more than 20% on the table. We felt like we didn't do a good job, but that's a nice pop that we used to like, a nice IPO pop, 20%, but we'll see how this plays out. We'll have more coming up. This is Bloomberg. Good morning.
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6: ABC News, I'm Chuck Siebertson. It would be a terrible mistake if China tried to take Taiwan by force, says Secretary of State Marco Rubio, also saying that the U.S. position on the island is unchanged. Rubio is at the Beijing summit with Presidents Trump and Xi. A reporter asking Mr. Trump.
7: How are your talks, sir?
8: Great.
7: Did you talk about Taiwan?
8: Great place. Incredible. China is beautiful.
6: Britain says a ship seized south of the Strait of Hormuz is being sailed toward Iran. India condemns the sinking of an Indian commercial ship near Oman. No word who did it. Retail sales went up last month, but at a much smaller rate. Says the Commerce Department, American shoppers spent more on higher-priced gasoline. The number of people applying first time for unemployment insurance went up last week, more than double what analysts expected. Bipartisan effort to combat sexual misconduct in Congress is being led by two women members of the House. This is ABC News.
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12: It's 11:40 on Wall Street. We do check markets all day long here at Bloomberg. We do have the S&P 500 index at a record 7507. 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Right now, as I mentioned, the S&P pushing higher by 62 points, up by about 0.8%. AI enthusiasm fueling stocks today. Again, the S&P at a record 7506. The Dow is above 50,000. Dow Industrials up 369, now up 0.7%. 50,060 on the Dow, up again by 0.7. NASDAQ up by 1%. The NASDAQ 100 index up 0.9%. The 10-year currently at 4.44%. The 2-year, 3.98%. The 30-year, 5.00%. Gold, a lower little change, down under 0.1%, now at $46.85 the ounce. And a retreat for crude, WTI, down 0.2%, $100.77 a barrel on West Texas Intermediate crude. We are awaiting the start of trading for Cerebra Systems. Shares are indicated to open 89% above their listing price. Fed Governor Stephen Miron says outgoing Fed Chair Jay Powell could help create a smooth transition with his successor, Kevin Warsh, by staying on the central bank's board of governors.
16: But I still think it's important that it be a transition because you want to have people's loyalties undivided. You want to have there be very clearly one chairman. You want to have a place where there's no question about who's in charge, and there's no talk of rival factions and things being split. I think you want to have a sense of unanimity and clarity. And so transitions are important, and I think it can be helpful to have help in transition. But I still think it's important that it is a transition.
12: Fed Governor Miron made the comment this morning on Bloomberg Surveillance. We are awaiting the start of Cerebra Systems, the AI chip company, scheduled to open. Shares likely will open around $360. Round one of the PGA Championship underway at Aranamic in Golf Club in Pennsylvania. Last check, Stefan Jaeger sits atop the leaderboard at 3 under par. For our listeners in New York, Boston, and Washington, we'll bring you live play-by-play coverage of the PGA Championship starting right after the closing bell here on Bloomberg Radio. I'm Charlie Pellett, and that is a Bloomberg Business Flash.
2: All right, Charlie Pellett, thank you so much. We appreciate that. Stacey Vanek Smith sitting in for Scarlett Fu. I'm Paul Sweeney, live here in our Bloomberg Interactive Broker Studio. Looking at Cisco Systems stock here, remember, folks, Cisco's $465 billion market cap stock. It's up 15% today, the most since 2011. Stock's up 52% year-to-date, up 91% on a trailing 12-month basis. This is just ripping. And for those of us back in the day, this was the stock in the 90s. This was the one to own big time. It's been finding its way ever since, and I think it kind of found a little AI love here today. Ryan Vastelica joins us here, equities reporter for Bloomberg News. Ryan, I know Cisco reported some numbers. Wow, what did they say?
17: Hey, thanks for having me. Yeah, pretty blowout report across the board last night. Very strong growth, very strong forecast. And the company also announced some job cuts as it is focusing even more on artificial intelligence. So it really seems like there is a growing consensus that Cisco is now a real part of the AI infrastructure trade. It's a real part of that firmament, and it does seem like people are really glomming onto the idea that this is going to be a company that's going to be showing very strong demand trends really for a while.
18: I have to say, I feel like there's a trend happening of layoffs being announced very close to really high earnings. What is going on here? Is this part of a growth plan? Are we back to the days of Jack Welch, or what do you think?
17: It does seem like this is really part of their prioritizing AI right now. They are making a lot of investments into this. It doesn't really seem like they are talking about AI is replacing these workers or anything like that. It doesn't seem like that's really the focus here. It does seem like more they are seeing so much demand from hyperscaler customers, from the data center build out. So they are really transitioning as much of the company as they can to focus on the opportunity that they see there.
2: So is this a story of new products? Are they repositioning existing products to meet you know, some of this demand that may be coming from the AI build-out, how are they achieving this pivot here?
17: Well, there is a growing appreciation that a lot of Cisco's products, we're talking networking components, optical products, all of these are really a critical part of building out these data centers and having them be optimized for AI-related workloads. We've seen a lot of these kinds of companies really skyrocketing this year, including in the optical space. So companies like Lumentum, Coherent, Corning, the specialized glass company, all of these types of components, which have historically been on maybe the sleepier side of the tech trade, not nearly as exciting as, you know, higher growth areas. All of a sudden, these are all really catching a bid, as it does seem like we're at the stage of the AI build out where these kinds of components are really in demand. It started with processing chips. Now it's moving on to networking chips and other kinds of components like that.
18: Yeah, it does seem like there's a lot of excitement around infrastructure for data centers. Why is there so much excitement over that aspect of it as opposed to kind of AI breakthroughs and innovations?
17: Mm-hmm. Well, right now we are really seeing infrastructure being where we are seeing the most clear-cut demand and really the strongest growth. So if you're looking for AI pure plays, right now this is the best place to look for that kind of thing. All of the hyperscalers, which is companies like Microsoft and Amazon and Alphabet and Meta, when they reported a couple of weeks ago, they all really doubled down on their really aggressive AI-related spending plans. And that is really translating almost directly into revenue at the companies that are involved with building out the data centers. So you have all these huge cloud computing companies and all the equipment that is needed to actually run those. So we've seen it in servers, in chips, in memory, in storage, and in all these different sort of optical and networking components. Very sort of technical and specialized products, but ones that are really becoming more and more critical to this stage of the build-out.
2: So I'm just looking at the historical financials, Ryan, of Cisco. It's been kind of, the last 4 or 5 years, kind of a mid-single-digit revenue growth story, mid to high-single-digit revenue growth. I guess the street's kind of re-rating the top-line growth outlook for the company. What's the company saying about their revenue outlook?
17: Mm-hmm. Well, it does seem like they are very much encouraging the idea that they are going to be a real significant winner within artificial intelligence, that the demand they're seeing isn't just going to be a blip, that as we see the AI infrastructure build out over the coming quarters and maybe even years, that they will continue to benefit. So we are looking at a higher rate of forward growth for them than I think investors have gotten used to in the past. I mean, this has been, you know, even a few years ago, considered a pretty sleepy legacy company, slower growth, lower multiple, pays a dividend, not exciting the way it was in, you know, the dot-com era when it was, like you said, the most exciting company out there. It's starting getting some of that momentum again.
18: Did it pivot at some point? Was it in the right place at the right time, or was there a decision that it made that kind of put it on the path to see this kind of growth?
17: I think that their, you know, long-term focus has been in sort of these networking products and things that were just not quite in focus in the pre-AI era. It does seem like they are just sort of in the right place at the right time, and they are able to pivot to focus on this in a more direct way. But I know they've made some acquisitions with optical companies. They've certainly been making a greater push to focus on AI, and it does seem like that is paying off for them.
2: Ryan, thanks so much. Appreciate it. Ryan Vastalica, he is equities reporter for Bloomberg News, giving us the latest reported earnings coming out of Cisco. Again, some better than expected quarterly results, better than expected revenue forecast, and we're seeing that in the stock. Again, the stock up about 15% here today. I'm looking at the ANR function on the Bloomberg terminal. That's analyst ratings. We got 18 buy ratings, 9 hold ratings, and 0 sells. So those folks with the hold ratings, they might want to rethink that, because it seems like maybe the business model's changing here. And you don't see that very often with an established company, where you really have to rethink some of the business outlooks for a company. But we saw it with Intel.
18: Yes.
2: Now we're seeing with Oracle. Some of these historic long-term technology companies, they're trying to pivot to position their companies for the growth in AI. Some are successful, like Intel, like Cisco now.
18: Yeah.
2: And we'll see how some of the others do. So we'll see. And that was a good story for Cisco. Again, in the 90s, folks, Cisco was the tech name to own. It was, if you wanted to own the internet, broadly defined, you just bought Cisco. Just like the early days of AI, when you wanted to own AI, you owned NVIDIA. So that's how that works. S&P 500 up 65.
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2: All right, Stacey Manock-Smith sitting in for Scarlett Fu. I'm Paul Sweeney. We're live here in our Bloomberg Interactive Broker Studio, streaming live on YouTube as well. Big IPO, Cerebras Systems pricing last night, $185 a share. Still has not opened. We got it indicating $325 a share, so we'll keep an eye on that right now. But let's take a look at just kind of how this deal came about and what it means for the IPO market. We can do that with Anthony Hughes, Equity Capital Markets reporter for Bloomberg News. Anthony, just give us kind of the postscript on Cerebras here. Boy, we haven't even gotten it opened yet, but man, it was just a successful deal any way you look at it, right?
29: Yeah, I think the main point to make is perhaps that it was just perfectly timed. I mean, You look at the broader market and how so much of the returns at the moment, the S&P 500, are being driven by stocks that are related to AI, but also specifically chips. And obviously Cerebras is offering the sort of tantalizing notion of being a NVIDIA challenger. And if, you know, Cerebras is you know, I think 7 months ago it was perhaps valued at below $10 billion, and today we're going to perhaps see it valued, you know, well above $50 billion and maybe towards $100 billion. And, you know, I think it's just a tantalizing prospect for investors that, you know, could this be the next NVIDIA? And I think that's probably getting ahead of ourselves substantially, but this is the way the IPO market works. And, you know, there's a lot of enthusiasm for the story.
18: We have been waiting on this all morning to open. What do you think the holdup is? And is this a good sign or a bad sign?
29: It's pretty typical for IPOs, particularly hot ones, to not start trading till after lunch and not afternoon. You know, the hotter it is, almost it's a little bit harder for the banks to make sure that the opening price is a good clearing price and it's not too volatile after the stock opens. So I think they've obviously taken some huge orders for this IPO, and there's a lot of interest. And you know, they're also trying to identify people who actually want to sell early. And you know, you really have a technical supply demand mismatch early on in these IPOs, which can lead to some pretty substantial pops that. And, you know, sometimes it can go badly as well. But that sort of dynamic becomes a sort of somewhat of a technical dynamic where there's a lot of demand for the stock but not a lot of supply. And, you know, the banks just want to make sure that there's a relatively orderly opening of the stock. If the stock was to open high and then close below that level, that would be considered in the equity capital markets business to be a bit of a disappointing outcome, and the banks might take a bit of blowback from something like that, but not, you know, maybe not significantly, but that's not an ideal outcome. So you just want to make sure that it's an orderly start to the trading, and you know, that can take a while, and usually, you know, 1 o'clock can be later sometimes.
2: Again, in my day, it was 10:30 at the latest. Otherwise, you're in deep trouble. Red headline crossing the Bloomberg terminal from President Trump. Trump says China agreed to order 200 big Boeing jets. That's according to Fox, and big being in print, quotes. So we'll get further reporting on that. Anthony, this we're going to be a busy potential calendar for the IPO market. SpaceX, maybe, you know, Anthropic, maybe Open, you know, ChatGPT. And that makes being first in the marketplace really important. So Cerebus, the company, their advisors, good job getting out first, because all the demand is all yours. You got the whole market to yourself.
29: Yeah, I mean, I think SpaceX could be a June listing, and that's going to be an even bigger fanfare than this, obviously.
2: Yep.
29: What this has demonstrated, I think, that there is a lot of demand for the right story. I mean, if you look at the CEO, I think even on the interview with Bloomberg earlier here, said that the IPO was 25 times oversubscribed, and you can do the math, and you know, this is a $5.5 billion offering, so you can see the level of demand that there was. Now, obviously, there's a lot of other IPOs around that aren't getting that level of demand, and because they don't quite fit the narrative of the market. But this one does pretty well, and SpaceX is probably going to too. But obviously there's a lot of concern that SpaceX is going to suck a lot of liquidity out of the market. Yeah. But I think it remains to be seen, because ultimately the banks are going to pull on lots of different pools of capital. They can bring in some of the sovereign wealth funds and some, you know, different pools of capital to make these things work. So, you know, that's obviously going to be, you know, very interesting situation.
18: Is there a kind of halo effect from a potential SpaceX IPO later in the year, or OpenAI or something like that? Is that part of why this company is getting valued so highly? Or is this company really, like, if you look at the fundamentals of it, is this a good price for it?
29: Well, I think the company, you can look at the fundamentals of the company and argue that this is a very expensive valuation, and there's a lot of execution. The company's going to have to, grow substantially the sales of these dinner plate size chips that they're selling, but they've their business model, their product has been endorsed somewhat by OpenAI in the sense that they've done a deal with them, and that's another issue with this situation where OpenAI has got a warrant for 33 million shares, and that's a little bit dilutionary. That's another issue that might be a little bit of a negative in some ways, but negative and a positive. But yeah, I mean, there's a lot of interconnectedness in the AI ecosystem now, and Cerebras is part of that. So, you know, I think people just want a slice of the AI ecosystem, and you can, you know, because this company has a relationship with OpenAI and Amazon AWS as well, you know, it's somewhat of a leverage play to those stories as well in the overall AI story.
2: All right, Anthony, thank you so much. We appreciate it. I'm sure we're going to be speaking with you a lot in the coming weeks and months. The IPO calendar looks pretty darn crowded with a lot of mega, mega deals, deals we've never, ever seen before in terms of size. Anthony Hughes, Equity Capital Markets reporter for Bloomberg News. Again, the Trump headline says that China has agreed to order 200 big Boeing jets. Boeing is down about 4.5% right now. I think the market was anticipating an even bigger order, so we'll see how that plays out. For our listeners in the U.S., a reminder, you can listen to us via satellite radio on Sirius XM Channel 121. 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Your top stories and global business headlines are coming up in just a moment. Stacey Vanek-Smith, thank you so much for sitting in for Scarlett. Great job. Always a spot for you there helping out today. We'll be back. This is Bloomberg.
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1: From ABC News, I'm Michelle Franzen. In China, talks between President Trump and President Xi touched on trade and the Iran war, along with Taiwan. ABC's Mary Bruce is in Beijing.
3: In their over two-hour meeting, Xi delivering a stark warning to Trump about Taiwan, which Beijing claims is its own territory. According to China's state media, Xi telling Trump if the issue is handled poorly, the two countries will collide or even clash. Trump, tight-lipped.
5: How are your talks, sir?
6: Great. Great place. Incredible. China's beautiful.
3: Trump hoped to use their sit-down to seal deals on trade and technology, bringing along with him over a dozen American business leaders.
1: The president will hold executive meetings and working groups today. The economic strain of the Iran war becoming more evident each week. Retail sales dipping in April, and ABC's Jim Ryan says businesses are also scaling back on workers.
7: The number of people filing their first claims for state jobless benefits rose by 12,000 last week to 211,000 altogether. That's more than double what employment analysts were anticipating. The overall number of people receiving some kind of unemployment has slipped a little to 1.7 million.
1: In Britain, more signals Keir Starmer's days as prime minister could be numbered. He's facing growing pressure to step down after his Labour Party losses in elections. ABC's Patrick Reval is in London.
17: It now does look like Prime Minister Keir Starmer could well face a leadership challenge, perhaps today, at the Health Secretary, Wes Streeting, who is widely seen as a key challenger to Starmer, announced his resignation, saying that he has lost confidence in Starmer and that Starmer will not lead the party into the next general election.
1: The one American cruise ship passenger who tested positive for hantavirus has been cleared to leave the biocontainment unit. You're listening to ABC News.
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8: Cold front will continue to pull away from the region this afternoon. Skies will become partly sunny. It'll be breezy behind the front on the cool side. Highs only in the middle 60s. Becoming clear to partly cloudy tonight. Still breezy at times. Lows dropping to around 50. High pressure starts to build in on Friday. We'll have a mix of sunshine and clouds. Another breezy day expected. It will be milder, though. We'll get up into the lower to middle 70s. Partly cloudy skies for Friday night will drop back to the lower to middle 50s. Partly to mostly sunny, even warmer on Saturday as a warm front moves through during the morning. Highs will get up into the lower to middle 80s. Looking ahead to Sunday, a weak disturbance will move across the region. Skies will be partly sunny, just a chance for an afternoon shower or thunderstorm, high in the middle to upper 80s. I'm Scott Kaplan, and that's your Bloomberg Weekend Forecast. 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
1: The now bankrupt Spirit Airlines facing a lawsuit following the collapse of the carrier.
9: Former employees of the now defunct Spirit Airlines have filed a class action lawsuit alleging they were not given ample notice of the airline's closure before they all lost their jobs earlier this month. The plaintiffs are seeking 60 days of wages and benefits from the company and are asking the court to cover all 17,000 affected employees. Dave Packer, ABC News.
1: Students in the U.S. are falling behind, performing worse than their peers a decade ago. Researchers say reading scores dropped in more than 80% of school districts compared to 10 years ago. Math scores dropped 70%. Here's ABC's Andrea Fujii.
11: Congress, back in 2015, scrapped the No Child Left Behind law, which held schools accountable for student performance through standardized testing. Critics argued the law was too rigid and prioritized teaching to the test instead of a well-rounded curriculum. The ongoing teacher shortage is also being cited as a factor. Chronic student absenteeism is also a problem, which took hold in the pandemic. But researchers say there is hope. Test scores increased dramatically between 1990 and 2013, and they say it can happen again.
1: Researchers also blame social media for the decline. While some students are falling behind, a group of kids in Long Island High School forging ahead. There are 21 valedictorians for this year's graduating class at Jericho High School. Michelle Franz in ABC News.
2: Mm-hmm.
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12: President Trump gets a warning at his first meeting in China. Welcome to the Thursday edition as Beijing warns the U.S. of possible conflict if Taiwan is not handled correctly. A stark message we will discuss in just a moment with Bloomberg's Tyler Kendall, who's on the ground with the president. Insights ahead from geoeconomics analyst Adam Ferrer. As news breaks now, there is a deal to sell Boeing jets in China, and the stock is heading lower. Ben Jensen joins from CSIS later this hour on reports that Iran's missile program is in fact still largely intact. And as we watch oil prices today, we'll bring you an important conversation this hour with Delta Airlines CEO Ed Bastian. It's all after a look at Wall Street. We start there with our friend Charlie Pellett, live from World Headquarters in New York. Hey, Charlie.
13: Well, hello there, Joe Matthew. Big news on the S&P 500 index above 7,500 for the first time. Right now, we do have the S&P trading at 7,516. That is a gain of just about 1%. Dow Industrials up 489 on the Dow. Gain there of 1%. NASDAQ Composite Index up 295 for NASDAQ. That is a gain of 1.1%. Tech stocks ripping higher after Cisco Systems reported earnings last night. That stock, Cisco, up 14.5%. Our Mag 7 Index up 0.9%. And the SOX, the Philadelphia Stock Exchange's Semiconductor Stock Index, up now by just about 0.6%. All of this with the 10-year 4.44%, the 2-year 3.97%. And the 30-year 4.99%. Gold is down $10 the ounce to $46.77 right now. The precious metal down 0.2%. West Texas Intermediate crude $100.70 of the barrel, down now by 0.3%. A revival of the AI trade is keeping fueling the momentum in stocks. Market also rising after retail sales this morning showed signs of consumer strength despite a war-driven surge in energy costs. Again, West Texas Intermediate crude down 0.3%, $100.70 a barrel on WTI. Bitcoin up 2.1%, 81,374 on Bitcoin. Recapping, S&P pushing higher at a record right now at 7515, up by 1%. I'm Charlie Pellett. That Joe Matthew is a Bloomberg Business Flash.
12: All right, Charlie, thank you so much. He'll be back in about 15 minutes with more on the markets here. Nice move. Welcome to the Thursday edition of Balance of Power. The Thursday trade is shaping up nicely, and we're live from Washington here on Bloomberg Radio, as we are every day at high noon on the East Coast. 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We're going to show you what's going on in China, including our very own Tyler Kendall. Search Bloomberg Business News Live. We have news on the Little Friday edition. If you've been waiting for something to happen in China, it just took place, you know, beyond the ceremony and, well, the warning that we'll tell you about. I guess there's a lot of news actually from China. But how about deliverables? That's where we're looking for news. And we just got some. The president's talking to Fox News. Remember Sean Hannity was somehow on Air Force One? So it was like Elon, Jensen, Hannity. Hannity got the interview. President talking about a deal for jets. This is the Boeing deal that has been in the making, I guess you could argue, for more than a decade. Remembering that we thought this might be part of the reopening coming out of COVID, the big Boeing deal. Bloomberg Intelligence said it could be somewhere in the area of 500 737 MAX jets. Big business. Boeing shares went up in anticipation when we heard Boeing's CEO was on the trip along with the boss at GE Aerospace. Well, we just found out. President Trump telling Fox that President Xi has agreed to buy 200 big ones from Boeing. Big ones, not qualified specifically. They don't make 747s anymore. So I'm not sure what kind of plane we're talking about. As I read on the terminal here, and we're just getting all this information. President says they agreed to order 200 big Boeing jets. Boeing wanted 150 is the quote. They got 200. But that doesn't jive with the numbers that Wall Street was expecting. And lo and behold, on a day like this, let me plug it into the terminal. Boeing shares are lower. Disappointment over this number, down 4% to $230. It's not the only news to come out of this meeting, of course. And they spent 2 hours in a room together. President got a good piece, apparently, of President Xi's mind behind closed doors when it came to Taiwan. We got a reciprocal invitation to bring him to the United States. Listen to the president from earlier today.
10: The relationship between China and the USA is going to be better than ever before. Tonight, it is my honor to extend an invitation to you and Madam Peng to visit us at the White House this September 24th.
14: China and the United States both stand to gain from cooperation and lose from confrontation. We should be partners, not rivals. We should help each other succeed and prosper together.
12: You heard from both of them there. Of course, President Xi through a translator. And there's news on beef imports as well. I don't know if we have a guarantee on this. We're going to talk to Senator Steve Daines about it a little bit later on. He was instrumental in making that happen, which brings us to our conversation with Tyler. I guess she's keeping East Coast hours, or she's up 24. I don't know how this is working, but she's awake right now. It's after midnight in Beijing. Tyler, you look great considering the schedule you're keeping here as you join us from nighttime in Beijing. Why don't you start with what we know on jets, on beef, and the actual takeaways from this session?
15: Well, Joe, I should also start by saying that the blackout curtains are definitely my friend this week, but it is worth it to stay up and talk with you about what really is turning into some news here when it comes to a summit that so far has been, I think it's fair to say, rather cordial. It's really been about sustaining the stability in U.S.-China relations rather than making substantial progress, though now we do have some deliverables that have been put on the table. Fox News reporting, as you mentioned, that China has agreed to a 200 Boeing jet purchase. We're still waiting to see exactly which type of make and models that this will include. You had mentioned it there. Bloomberg News previously reporting that China was mulling a 500 737 MAX jet deal. Perhaps there will be more added on here as we await for the Chinese confirmation. Important to keep in mind here that China is the world's second largest aviation market, but hasn't made a substantial purchase of Boeing jets in nearly a decade. Yeah. But a deal like this is considered to be sort of a win-win for both sides, if you will, because our reporting indicates that Chinese airlines are really in need of updated aircraft. And then this would cap really what would be years of negotiations. So a successful deal that has been ushered through under the Trump administration. We're waiting for some additional details when it comes to what other purchase agreements we may be able to get, such as U.S. agricultural products. I am watching in a particular soybeans and corn, also energy products. That was part of the U.S.'s readout from the closed door meeting between the two leaders. Right. You mentioned beef. It does appear that China has granted hundreds of these general licenses to allow for the import from beef plants from the U.S. into China. That was sort of the appetizer, if you will, for lack of a better word, that appears to have set the groundwork that there could be some additional agreements in the pipeline. There really was this emphasis from both leaders today when it came to the economic agreements. You heard Chinese President Xi Jinping, for example, say that seemed to indicate that there will be a greater openness when it comes to the Chinese market, though we haven't gotten tangible signals quite yet on exactly what that will look like. But it was very clear that this was geared towards trade, just considering the executives that were in that room, including executives that already have sizable share and exposure to the Chinese market, but also companies like Micron, which have some of their products actually banned over cybersecurity concerns here in China. So definitely an interesting dynamic, but I'm sure as we'll get into, not everything was smooth sailing, including when it came to Taiwan, as well as the differences in the readouts related to Iran.
12: Tyler Kendall points us in just the right direction for our conversation with Adam Farrow. Tyler, thank you. We'll see you in our second hour. Thank God for the blackout curtains, or we wouldn't have news here. Boeing shares, as I mentioned, are trading lower on this. Market expected a lot more, but 500 jets. We got 200 stocks down 5% right now. And Tyler mentioned Micron. It's also lower, maybe not due to this trip. That's a whole story on its own. It's down 2% right now, $788. It's down 15 bucks at the moment. All-time high today, though, for NVIDIA. And I'm very curious to hear what kind of business Jensen Huang might be doing. But I want to stick with Taiwan here. Adam Farrow joins us. Bloomberg Economics senior geoeconomics analyst is back with us on the case here as Taiwan emerges as, yes, a major priority. And Adam, a lot of folks didn't necessarily expect that, but President Xi apparently went for the fastball in their first sit down behind closed doors, essentially warning that there would be conflict between these two nations if Taiwan is not handled properly. Is this a change of course in his rhetoric? How significant is this?
16: So I think from our perspective, it's not a change of course. It really is a reflection of how President Xi has continued to talk about Taiwan as a critical element of not only China's future, but his own legacy and the way in which he sees U.S. involvement in whether that be supporting Taiwan independence from his perspective or continuing to utilize American defense industry to supply Taiwan with critical defense goods, mm-hmm. to limit China's ability to coerce Taiwan, all as critical components in the broader U.S.-China relationship. Mm-hmm. And so here, while the language was certainly stark, it isn't in and of itself a change in how he's approached the problem in the past. And some of the language he's used just in the last several months, if we remember, he actually spoke with President Trump on the phone earlier this year on this explicit issue and pushed back hard on a large announcement by the United States of $11 billion in arms announcements for Taiwan, and that being the largest in history. And we were hearing of an additional announcement, potentially upwards of $14 billion in arms as well, that has supposedly been delayed. And some elements of Congress have written to the president pushing for him to announce that, notify Congress so that that can move forward. Mm-hmm. And the question now is, how effective was President Xi's message?
12: Right.
16: What happened behind closed doors?
12: Right.
16: And how is the president kind of understanding Xi's red lines? And what could that change in how the United States operates, whether that be in trade or towards Taiwan?
12: That was striking to hear so little from the president. That one word response. Great. How's it going in there? Extended silence. Great. Somewhat out of character for somebody who's known to hold forth for 45 minutes in the White House driveway. What comes from here in these talks when you consider this conversation about Taiwan? President's rolling with Jensen Huang, who's not only from Taiwan, but all of his chips are made there. Micron, Qualcomm. The president's not about to change his stance on Taiwan, is he?
16: So we don't think so. We don't expect to see a formal shift in the U.S. policy approach. I think Marco Rubio, Secretary of State, came out afterwards and said just explicitly that.
12: Yes.
16: And in fact, he actually went further by saying that arms sales in and of themselves were not a particular focus of the conversation. Although, again, you know, what that means could be up for debate. And there are additional opportunities for the president and the presidents to speak, whether that be at the dinner that concluded recently and or the meetings tomorrow. So I think the bigger concern and the thing we're looking out for is how the president, again, will interpret Xi's red lines and whether that could lead him to take a more cautioned approach to further announcements and or increase delays on arms shipments to Taiwan, seeing the risks to the broader trade, the trade deal that continues, the fragile trade truce. Or, you know, as well, this potential for other leader-level visits in the coming weeks and months that he would want to protect and that President Xi could intimate would be disrupted if the United States proceeded with some of those actions.
12: Wow, this is really something. I want to ask you about Iran. The president was asked about this in his interview with Fox News. I guess he's traveling with Sean Hannity as well. Maybe he'll get a deal in China. The question about whether President Xi can help reopen the Strait of Hormuz. Here's what Donald Trump said to Fox News.
19: He would like to see a deal made. And he did offer, he said, if I can be of any help at all, I would like to be of help.
20: Because, he did say that.
19: Yeah, he did say that. And look, anybody that buys that much oil has obviously got some kind of a relationship with him. But he said, I would love to be a help. If I could be of any help whatsoever, he'd like to see the Hormuz Strait open. He said, if I could be of any help whatsoever, I would like to help.
12: Okay, read between the lines for me. What do we think President Xi actually thinks about the Strait?
16: I think we're not seeing any big change here, right? President Xi has come out very vocally since the start of the war, emphasizing de-escalation and reopening the Strait. You know, the president is right that China receives a huge amount of its oil from that goes to the Gulf, comes from the Gulf and goes to the Strait of
4: Hormuz. Could he not pick up the phone and have an impact?
16: And I'm sure he has engaged. We know that China is engaging with Tehran both publicly and in the background and emphasizing their desire for things to de-escalate. But the fact that they haven't should highlight both the limits of China's influence, particularly as the new leadership in Tehran sees this conflict as existential, right? Whether or not their relationship with Beijing is important, which it is, at the end of the day, the decision calculus is being decided as they look towards the survival of the regime and the system they've set forth. And if they see the Strait of Hormuz as their primary deterrent against further action against Iran and its nuclear program, then there's a lot of reason to maintain control. So I think the president and President Xi almost certainly had a detailed conversation about this, but we don't see a lot of movement or expect a lot of movement to change the status quo as it sits today just because of this meeting.
4: Sure. We're going to be hearing in a couple of minutes, Adam, from the CEO at Delta Airlines. Ed Bastian's going to be talking here on Bloomberg in just a moment. You'll want to hang out for this. Caroline Hyde will be holding forth with him. They've got their own oil refinery, which is pretty fascinating, the way Delta has managed to hedge what's going on right now. And that goes back a long way before this war began. But I'm looking at crude in the U.S. at $100, Brent at $104. They're both down a little bit today. But the idea of physical shortages is becoming real in some areas. And an airline like Delta that flies around the world is going to experience this, whether you're a U.S. airline. If you're multinational, this is your reality, right?
16: That's right. And there are markets like the United States that are not as impacted by this. But particularly as we look towards Asia, even just weeks into the crisis, we saw airlines cutting back on flights across the region as they both faced an initial significant price pressure, right, which is forcing them to raise costs on consumers who are buying the tickets, but then also actual shortages.
4: Yes.
16: And here is an issue that's going to grow over time, right? All the buffer and stocks that were in reserve around the world are still being drawn down, right? The Strait of Hormuz remains closed. I think we're kind of losing track of that almost.
4: It should be the headline every day.
16: For so long. And while, you know, again, I think the market has been more resilient than many expected, and certainly in some of our initial assessments expected prices much higher at this point, the reality is that eventually we run out of those backup stocks and we are expect to see prices continue to rise and pressure build not only on jet fuel but other refined products more broadly. And you know, as many guests on this show have highlighted, it is an international oil market, right?
4: That's right.
16: It doesn't mean just because the United States is a net exporter doesn't mean we're not going to see the imports, the effects of that. And right now, we're seeing it primarily at the pump, and that's going to continue to grow.
4: Always great to spend time with Adam Ferrer. Thank you, Adam, so much. Bloomberg Economics Senior Geoeconomics Analyst, and always the voice that we need here on Balance of Power. As we turn to the conversation I mentioned, Caroline Hyde's out at the Spark Summit in Napa, beautiful Napa, California, where she sits down with Ed Bastian, the CEO at Delta Airlines. This is live on Bloomberg.
20: For having me, and it is fabulous to be out here. I think it's on everyone's top of mind right now. In our business, in transportation, it's actually interesting. It's the one market of the world where travel has not returned to post-COVID levels. In fact, it's less than half of what it had been because the two countries, not just economies, have been decoupling a little bit. Yeah. And so it's so important, the fact that we have our leaders of both countries together talking about how we can start back again to start building trust and creating better relationships.
21: Now, that coupling, in many ways, the conversation has been around a geopolitical moment of anxiety when it comes to conflict in the Middle East that has big implications for your business.
20: Absolutely.
21: Now, can you remind our audience, TV and radio, how much you've seen jet fuel increase for the business and how you've managed to weather it? Because you put plans in place over the years that you've been running this business to ensure that you can really weather such shocks.
20: Yeah, so several things. First, jet fuel prices have doubled just since the start of the conflict. So over the last 30, 60 days, we've had at Delta over $2 billion of higher costs in the current quarter. On a run rate basis, it's almost $10 billion a year. So huge amount of money. The way we've managed that first is building a brand that is resilient, that people understand. If fuel prices are up, we're going to have to find ways to cover it. We have a consumer base that is willing to pay a higher cost. We're not covering the whole thing, but in the current quarter, we're expecting to cover relatively half of the increase in price in a relatively short period of time, which is pretty good. The second thing we did over a decade ago, we bought our own refinery on the East Coast in the Delaware River outside of Philadelphia.
21: That's called, some foresight.
20: And in this quarter alone, we expect to save somewhere between $200 and $300 million of cost, fuel cost, which is more than twice what we paid for it.
21: So you're able to, in many ways, try and mitigate it for a consumer, but a consumer that you have very thoughtfully tailored yourself towards being more premium, yeah. Ultimately. How are you thinking about Delta leaning into that as we continue to see a remarkably resilient consumer's yeah. willingness to spend and to travel?
20: Well, there's several consumers out in the marketplace. People talk about the consumer. Our consumer is a higher-end consumer and is incredibly resilient. We have seen the demand strength right throughout the year. In fact, when the war started, it seemed like it even ticked up another notch. Mm. So we're seeing significant growth, and we're continuing to see significant growth in our business.
21: Why would it tick up another notch? Suddenly people were like, I need to buy now?
20: I think there's a little bit of that. I think more important that people understand that typically when wars happen, people pull back and sit back. We've been through so much change, so much disruption. There's so many things coming at people. And I think some of this is the post-COVID effect. People say, I'm not going to sit and wait to see what the next headline is going to be. I'm going to go now. I'm going to go as long as I feel safe and be willing to invest in myself, invest in our experience, see the people and the places I need to be at.

0: just in the three brand new routes for us in the midst of everything going on. So that tells you where the consumers want to be and who they are. And they're principally Americans wanting to invest in their experiences.
1: We are with Ed Bastian, the CEO of Delta, for our TV and radio audiences at Bloomberg. I'm interested in how you also invest in your people, because you've actually increased wages in this inflationary environment in a time where you're just saying you've got $2 billion more in costs of jet fuel. How tough is that to do for you, or is it just a no-brainer?
0: On the surface, you would think it'd be difficult. But when you understand our strategy, when I talk about our asset, our most important asset are our people. It's our culture, protecting the people that get us through tough times. It's an even more important time to invest in them. So we were pleased to announce a couple of weeks ago that we'll be increasing everyone's wages, the company, by 4% starting June 1st. That's our typical schedule every year, sometime in the spring, that we announce the increases. And it's the most important investment I make. You know, there's a lot of things about this business that cost a lot of capital.
1: Yeah.
0: But human capital is the most important capital that we have, and particularly in times of trouble, because they're the ones that are keeping customers coming back and providing that premium experience and opportunity for our brand to continue to rise.
1: In times of trouble comes opportunity, particularly when you're on such solid footing. Look, in many ways, do you look at talent that now comes on the market very sadly because of what's happened with Spirit? Or are you thinking about the way in which the industry is going to change around you? Because we might see consolidation, might not be from you, but it might be more broadly the way the market has to go.
0: Well, you're seeing rationalization. Whether it's consolidation or not, I don't know, but you're seeing rationalization. Because when fuel prices at this level, companies such as Spirit, by the way, which didn't go out of business because of fuel prices. They went out of business because they had a bad product that people didn't want. It was a bad strategy. Good people with a bad strategy. And we've hired a fair number of the Spirit people, as many of the other airlines are, bringing their equipment in. You know, our industry continues to rationalize itself. And if you've got a good product that people are willing to pay for, you can grow. And you see at the lower end of the marketplace, those airlines that don't have the quality of the experience, even though they're a lower price point, they can't afford to offer the lower prices in the environment in which we're in.
1: And with that pressure on prices, there might be this worry that companies are more anxious about innovating, investing in innovation. Now, Ed, time and time again, we have you actually on our tech show because you're so aligned with the tech area, with Joby, I think, of the way in which you've thought about the future of travel. You're also, though, thinking about the future of premium flights, and Wheels Up is another area in which you've like worked with. How are you thinking about innovation at this moment in time?
0: Innovation is our lifeblood. Airlines, people think about it as a transportation company. Airlines are a technology company. Mm-hmm. And whether it's the app and the ability to give consumers better control of their experience, better information, better displays, whether it's our own people having better data to make better information, whether it's the engine technologies we deploy, you know, we're in the high-tech business fundamentally. But it's tech for human sake. And I think that's the other thing in this AI world. A lot of people get confused about tech for tech's sake. No, it's tech to make our people smarter. I love to call AI augmented intelligence. I don't know why we have to call it artificial. It should give people tools to do a better job. And then it gives them the opportunity to preserve and grow their development, not actually limit their opportunity.
1: You've actually just made a commencement speech, I believe, where you used AI initially to pay me put thoughts to paper of what you were going to say, and then you ripped it up. You said, I have to use a pencil here.
0: Yeah.
1: What was it that you feel that AI can bring to you as an individual, AI can bring to your employees, augmented? What is it that they can't?
0: Well, I did that, and it was more out of curiosity. I was never intending, but I was just curious because I was in the middle of writing it. And I said, I've never done that before in terms of used AI for something like that. So I said, let me see. And I've done commencements in the past. And it came out that it was very sterile. It wasn't my voice. And people wanted to hear me and who I am, the soul, the warmth, the appreciation, not some algorithm of me. And so I thought the speech went quite well. That got the biggest applause from everyone in the room because there is such lack of trust in the technology.
1: But there's also anxiety. Look, there's a whole world of new graduates who are worrying about jobs that they're going to get, worried about AI displacing them. How are you talking about your employees about doing that? Because I'm sure you're using AI to benefit and ensure that we're more productive. But does that come at the cost of actual people that you hire?
0: Well, no, not necessarily. I think that over time, it's going to make us better. It's going to make us smarter, not less. Better able to serve customers, be able to provide

0: more attention to needs, give better information to support. No, so I do not believe that AI in our industry is principally a cost-saving measure. It's an opportunity to develop better service. And if you have better service, you're going to have better growth and better revenues.
1: And thinking of innovation, many have hoped that we'd see innovation solve some of our climate issues, some of that cleaner jet fuel, for example. How are you able to balance that in this moment as well, Ed?
0: Well, we're still paying attention to it. Sustainable aviation fuels is our pathway. It's hard. It's expensive. There's not a lot of technology that's being deployed. We're continuing to invest in it. We need all stakeholders around the table. We need government. We need customers. We need the energy companies to participate. I'm impressed. We're seeing improvements there, but it's been very slow.
1: But you are able to remain committed for your stakeholders in a transition to a cleaner output from the aviation industry.
0: Yeah, and I think the biggest thing that people miss is not just the sustainable fuels, it's the better engine technologies. Mm-hmm. It's about being able to forecast the skies, the turbulence and whatnot, so that we can provide safer, more reliable, actually cleaner service, you know, through the air using technology there. Looking at new forms of transportation, and Jet Zero is a company that we've been involved with where they have the opportunity to reduce fuel emissions by 50%. And I think over the next decade, you will see planes flying with such a significant amount, less amount of fuel being utilized. Those are the moonshots. So sustainable aviation fuel is going to take a long time. That's the ground war. But the opportunities are in the sky.
1: And the opportunities are with leadership. And that's exactly what we're talking about throughout this day at the Cancelo Spark Summit. Ed Bastian, what a joy to have you with us. For our radio and TV audiences, I send it back to you, the CEO of Delta.
2: All right, Caroline Hyde, really interesting interview. Live from Napa, California, Ed Bastian. Imagine running an airline that has its own oil refinery. He did talk about that. And also getting into the idea of demand, there have been big questions about whether people are still traveling, considering the impact on airfares, considering the impact that we're all paying for energy prices. The Delta CEO saying consumer demand is ticking up, not down, despite costs. And went on to say that he's hired a fair number, as he put it, of Spirit Airlines employees. Thanks for joining us on the Thursday edition of Balance of Power. It's Little Friday. I'm Joe Matthew in Washington, where we're still trying to get our arms around this story from the New York Times yesterday as we keep our attention focused here on Iran. And one that we talked about right around this time yesterday, classified intelligence assessments fronting the New York Times to indicate Iran has regained access to most all of its missile sites, launchers, underground facilities, the ones we spent weeks bombing. More specifically, Iran restoring operational access, the paper says, to 30 of 33 missile sites along the Strait of Hormuz. Back to start here on the game board? We're going to talk to Ben Jensen about this in a moment. I did ask the senator from Connecticut, Richard Blumenthal, serves on armed services, his thought on this and whether he could confirm these reports. Here's what he said.
3: What's in the New York Times is certainly no surprise. It is consistent with what I have been told by very reliable sources. And I will say, Joe, that it should be no surprise to the American public, because a lot of these missiles and missile launchers were buried underground.
2: Yeah.
3: Now, they have taken them above ground. The message here really is that Iran still has a very powerful capacity to attack ships in the Strait of Hormuz.
2: Yeah.
3: 30 out of the 33 launching sites are still operational to one degree or another. And that poses a major dilemma for President Trump. He is really stuck, because he's accomplished none of his objectives at the start of the war, and the path to negotiations is a very difficult one.
2: Let's talk to an expert about it. Ben Jensen is back, as I mentioned. He's director of the Futures Lab and senior fellow defense and security at the Center for Strategic and International Studies. This man tracks every missile that is launched and is purchased and everything else in between, and it's great to have you back with us in studio. Ben, does this smack as true to you? How could they possibly bring this many facilities back online?
4: This is why it's great that you love having war nerds like me come tell the
2: okay,
4: truth.
2: Good.
4: So first, let me just say,
2: this is not truth, then.
4: I'm suspect. Yeah. Count me in the suspect category, as the kids say, the sus category. First, we're being analytically loose with what we say is a missile.
2: Fair.
4: Missiles come in a wide variety of categories and different types. Mm-hmm. So The campaign in Iran, we have to differentiate strategic targets and operational targets and tactical targets. So to say that the bombing campaign, which I would say is largely focused in the first phase on strategic targets, command and control, leadership, long-range weapon sites, was unsuccessful is just a complete misnomer. It's just not true. Now, does that mean Iran couldn't get access to additional stored weapons underground?
2: Yep.
4: Sure. But just remember, the U.S. has air superiority over Iran. So any Iranian going with a semi-truck or a mule cart to pick up a weapon from a buried site, if hostilities recommence, is a target.
2: Right.
4: And to think that we couldn't generate sorties, meaning aircraft in the air with munitions, with ISR, to begin to attack those at a moment's notice is a misnomer. So does Iran still possess large stockpiles of missiles? Yes. We always knew that.
2: Okay. Right?
4: But are many of those sites still buried or being excavated? My guess is yes. And then three, even if they did have access, we know the access points. We've been building the intelligence.
2: Right.
4: So I think we've been cherry-picking the word missile here to draw conclusions that are more about politics, to talking about a war we don't like, which takes us away from the operational reality.
2: Well, when we talk about unearthing, if they've been digging these missile sites out after we bombed them and effectively buried them, is there a world in which maybe we let them do that because there were – possibly CIA operatives on the ground? Maybe we're setting them up to feel like they've got this covered and can roam freely. So if and when kinetic activity resumes, we know right where they are.
4: Yeah, I mean, there's a wild range of options.
2: Okay.
4: And when we think about modern military planning, usually it's about generating different options you can present to the commander. So they go up to Admiral Cooper, they go to General Kane, they go to Secretary Hegseth, they go to President Trump. And the higher commanders will determine the degree of risk. So I could see a world in which, if you ask Ben Jensen's opinion, I'm not going after every missile.
2: Yeah.
4: I want to target the system.
2: Okay.
4: So I want to destroy the launchers. I don't care if you have missiles if you can't get them on a launcher.
2: Yeah.
4: You saw some really interesting reporting from early in the war where there was even the possibility of mines being laid at the exit sites from some of these. So it was even harder to move the mobile launchers out. My guess is what we really need to focus on is if hostilities resume and the U.S. is asked to go deeper into the Strait of Hormuz, which it doesn't get enough attention, we've had two and then three destroyers go in and completely repel IRGC attacks. If hostilities resume, you're going to have to see balancing that campaign from Tomahawk missiles fired from ships, a lot of carrier-based aviation. All of these assets are going to be striking missile sites. And again, the more important thing, starting to hunt a different type of missile, going from strategic targets to operational. I've got to take out the anti-ship cruise missiles that are mobile. Those are actually the hard targets because it looks like any truck.
2: Right.
4: They can move them around because they're mobile. So again, can we do that? Yes. We've established air superiority. We'll put the strike packages back up and we'll begin to go hunting. So I think there's a lot of range of options. The U.S. has a lot more leverage here militarily, even though there's a lot of political bargaining on Iran's side that I think is being captured in a lot of the
2: reporting. Okay. So all of that said, is the resumption of strikes inevitable?
4: I mean, that's always a political question.
2: Yeah. The strait's still closed. The talks aren't working.
4: It is. Well, unless you're a Chinese ship, right? So we found that some of the Chinese ships have been allowed to go through, which makes sense, right?
2: Sure.
4: The president has to balance global responsibilities. Yeah. So talking to China, which truly is our main rival, can't be disconnected from ongoing considerations of strikes in Iran. So there's a careful balancing game of what he prioritizes when. But I think that the probability certainly increases when he comes back from his trip, this historic summit.
2: Yeah.
4: And I think the one thing we have to watch is what could that look like? And in particular, what does it look like in terms of what I really want to see is that the U.S. has made changes to its plans, gotten the right equipment in place to really do more effective counter drones. Where the Iranians have surprised us, sadly, because they had Russian and Chinese help, is the ability to harden some of these one-way attack drones so that they could strike some of our most valuable radars, they could hit our bases. So I want to see in this period that the U.S. military is adapted, we're in position, we can counter the drone threat, because we've demonstrated the ability to strike any target we can find in Iran. Now we got to take away their offensive punch.
2: You're so good at this. What do you make of this report that we've deployed a hypersonic missile or missiles in Iran? Are we just saber-rattling or are we going to use
4: them? Maybe, but honestly,
2: what would we use them for?
4: Look, we control the airspace. We can drop old dumb iron bombs.
2: Well, sure. So why would you need something like that? You're going to drop a Ferrari on Iran?
4: Yeah. well, hopefully I get to drive it. I think, again, because you can't separate. If you're the president of the United States or you're his, you know, advisors like, you know, Secretary Rubio,
2: yeah.
4: you're looking at a global set of problems. Mm-hmm. And so there are instances in which I do want to demonstrate one capability in a war with Iran to yeah. signal to
2: okay.
4: China. If
2: Understood.
4: I'm in China right now, yeah. you know what scares the heck out of me? I still import all of my oil. I still import tons of food. Mm-hmm. And the U.S. military, the Navy in particular, has demonstrated it can blockade a key choke point at a time and place of its choosing.
2: Mm-hmm.
4: That is going to cause the little hairs on the back of Chairman Xi's neck to stand up more than he's going to publicly.
2: That's fascinating. Admit. That's a projection of power that nobody's acknowledging
4: exactly.
2: right now. The other side of the coin, as it were. If we did resume kinetic activity, would it look much different? If we decided to reopen the yeah. strait, would it look different than what we've seen, and would it require troops on
4: yeah.
2: the ground?
4: I think you're asking the key question, and there's no one way to reopen the straits. I think, again, that military menu of options
2: yes.
4: is pretty big.
2: Yeah.
4: So usually what you think you would see at the beginning is you would see a resumption of the air campaign.
2: Mm-hmm.
4: I'd need to have constant what are called CAPs, combat air patrols, over suspected launch sites for what are called FAC-FIAC, their little mosquito navy, those small boats, over potential launch sites for anti-ship cruise missiles. So there's going to be a heavy air component to set conditions in shape. Then when I begin to move ships in, which I got to coordinate with industry to have them come ships out,
2: yeah.
4: I'm going to have that air package, and I'm going to have additional assets that include helicopters, that include destroyers, creating this layered defense around. And so the best way to do that at that lower rung is you're almost securing the sea line of communication, but you're okay. doing it in a way where it's almost like a bait and ambush.
2: Uh-huh.
4: You're basically setting conditions where the second Iran counterattacks, now you know exactly where they are, and you can resume operational strikes in depth. You can begin to hit them in those sites, hit anyone who made a cell phone call from a little boat. You're using signals intelligence, you're using imagery intelligence, and you begin to strike. So that's at the lower end. At the higher end, it could include a wider range of activities. So
2: okay.
4: that could even include, there's always been discussions about small islands in the strait.
2: Mm-hmm.
4: You could have limited objective raids.
2: Mm-hmm.
4: You would want to even have deception signal that you might do that to pull the Iranians out of position. So
2: right.
4: the opening of the strait is a doable and viable military option,
2: yeah.
4: but it's always a question of risk relative to the political objective the yeah. president has centered on.
2: And then, of course, keeping it open is
4: yes.
2: a whole other mission. I say it all the time here. It's so refreshing to speak with people who know what they are talking about. Ben Jensen speaks the language and has been extremely helpful for us here understanding what's going on. I'm really glad that you could come in, as always, from CSIS, the Center for Strategic and International Studies. Ben Jensen, director of the Futures Lab. Fascinating. If you didn't hear that whole thing, get the podcast or find him online. Back it up and listen to Ben. I'm Joe Matthew in Washington. We'll assemble our panel next with the president still on the ground in China and a lot to talk about here in the nation's capital. Let's get to Wall Street. Charlie Pellett has the latest on the Thursday trade. Charlie, how are we doing?
5: Right now looking at a record, Joe Matthew, on the S&P 500 index, trading above 7,500 for the first time ever. The big question, are we going to close above or below that number? Right now, though, looking at a record, 7,500 even on the S&P. We're up 56 now, up by about 0.8%. Dow Industrials above 50,000. Once again at 50,055, up 365 points on the Dow, up 0.7%. The old record, by the way, 50,188. That was set back in earlier in the week. We've got right now, we do have the NASDAQ Composite Index. It is advancing by 245 points, up 0.9%, and the Bloomberg Mag 7 index climbing higher now by just about 0.6%. Right now, the 10-year, 4.45%, with the 2-year, 3.98%, and the 30-year, 5.00%. Gold is down $13 the ounce to $46.75, down by about 0.3%. West Texas Intermediate Crude, 101 even, right now unchanged. Boeing shares are trading lower, Boeing down by 3.8%. President Trump says China has agreed to buy 200 planes from Boeing in a multi-billion dollar deal that would mark the nation's first purchase of American-made commercial jets in nearly a decade. Some disappointment, however, among investors. They were expecting a bigger order. Some of the other stories that we're following, we are awaiting the start of trading for Cerebras Systems. They're indicated to open 82% above their listing price. And sources tell Bloomberg, a group led by Silver Lake executive Egon Durr Durbin is acquiring 25% of the Las Vegas Raiders. Round one of the PGA Championship underway in Pennsylvania. At last check, Australia's Minwoo Lee sits atop the leaderboard at 4 under par. For our listeners in New York, Boston, and Washington, D.C., we will be bringing you live play-by-play coverage of the PGA Championship starting right after the closing bell here on Bloomberg Radio. Recapping, S&P at a record 74.98, up 0.7%. That, Joe Matthew, is a Bloomberg Business Flash.
2: Okay, Charlie, many thanks, sir. He'll be back at the top of the hour, 1 p.m. Eastern Time, as we welcome our global television audience to the program with our eyes on Wall Street today. Pretty remarkable, considering everything we're talking about here, a closed Strait of Hormuz, oil prices, gas prices on the rise, a frustrated, if not depressed, consumer, and the Dow Jones Industrial Average hits a new all-time high. The president's not, he's probably sleeping right now, but he's not been busy on Truth Social. He really hasn't been talking at all outside of the formal events in China. But I'm guessing he's happy to see Dow 50,000 again. He certainly talked about it a lot when we first got there. I'll tell you what, fascinating stuff there from Ben Jensen. That's going to take me a minute to get my head around all of that. But we're going to assemble the political panel to get their sense on what's coming out of China so far today. Charlie just mentioned it. We got a deal on jets. We do have that. Not what the market was hoping for. Remember, we told you 500 737s. Well, they got 200. President says they expected 150. That was not in the analysis here at Bloomberg. And that's probably why Boeing shares are down 4%. We've also got a resumption of beef imports. We'll have questions about that next hour when we talk to Senator Steve Daines. He was over there just last weekend trying to set the table for this whole thing, pun intended, with a question about lack of guarantee and how much beef China will actually buy. But hey, we've got a reciprocal invitation, President Trump inviting President Xi to come to Washington a couple of months down the road. Here he is at the big event this morning.
6: Thank you again, President Xi, for this beautiful welcome. And tonight it is my honor to extend an invitation to you and Madam Peng to visit us at the White House this September 24th. And we look forward to it. And I'd now like to raise a glass and propose a toast to the rich and enduring ties between the American and Chinese people.
2: You can hear the clinking of glasses all the way from here. Let's assemble our panel for their take on how this trip and the summit are going so far. Bloomberg Politics contributors Rick Davis and Adam Hodge are with us. Rick is our Republican strategist to partner Stoke Court Capital. Adam is our Democratic strategist and managing partner at Bully Pulpit International. Great to have you both here. Rick, we've talked about the prospect of a big Boeing deal for years, about a decade, as a matter of fact. Is this good news? Is it a letdown? How are the deliverables sounding so far?
7: Yeah, I got to tell you, I'm shocked that it's actually as meager as it seems to be. It's a letdown. I mean, expectations were 500 jets, as you said. And by the way, that would be sort of a normal standard order for a country like China. And instead, we get less than half of that. And I would not hold my breath on that either, because like all these other categories, China cut these deals in Trump's first term, phase one, remember that? And they never fulfilled them. $200 billion worth of transactions, and most of them never saw the light of day. So, yes, I think it's good to have these conversations. Great, cut as many deals as you can, but don't trust the fact that it's actually going to happen the way it's said.
2: Adam, if this actually is a trade mission, is the president going to have to do better than this? I know that Elon Musk is there. He says he's had productive talks. Jensen Huang, we've got NVIDIA at an all-time high today waiting for something. What are we going to hear?
8: Well, there's no question that trade has been on the front seat in national security, despite all everything else going on in the world, seems to be the second-tier priority for the administration. I'll just quickly take a step back, though. You know, during my time at USTR, we were trying to implement and trying to deal with the Chinese and their purchase agreements. And this seems like a more continuation of what we've seen before, where they have a lot of talks about potentially buying the products, but don't actually live up to their commitments and live up to what they said they were going to do. The same is true on beef. Same has certainly been true on soybeans. And that has weighed on the president's political standing in some of those key states that he really needs and his party really needs to hold on to in the midterm. So I think this will continue to be a bit more about trade, but we should not lose sight of probably the most consequential piece of news today, which was President Xi being very clear about how important Taiwan is to him and to the country. Not necessarily a surprise, but the stark language that was used was shocking. And it troubles, I think, some of us in the national security space to see the U.S. not meet that with as forceful and a clear response as it so rightly deserves.
2: Well, you point us to it, Adam, and I'd like your take on this, Rick. The readout from the foreign ministry in China, the Taiwan question is the most important issue in China-U.S. relations. If it is handled properly, the bilateral relationship, it reads, will enjoy overall stability. Otherwise, the two countries will have clashes and even conflicts, putting the entire relationship in great jeopardy. President Xi reportedly told Donald Trump this behind closed doors, Rick. What do you make of it?
7: Look, we know that President Xi has been fluxed by the unstable nature of the Trump presidency, changing direction, changing the procedures for summits like this, coming up with all new approaches to what have been, I'd say, heavily negotiated approaches to things like Taiwan. And so I think that there's a lot of fear that we've noticed on the China side about just Trump's instability to decide one day to do something that was well outside expectations. Mm-hmm. And of course, it's the opposite of how China operates, right? They want to send clear signals. They want to stick to those signals. They want to have their plans supported by everybody in the world, regardless of whether it's in their self-interest. And I think Xi is right, is that, you know, this is the core of the conflict with the United States. And the problem is that the U.S. has probably drifted even further from Xi's point of view on the U.S. should basically acknowledge that there's a right to Taiwan for mainland China. And if anything, selling weapon systems to the degree that we're doing it now kind of betrays that approach. And so, yeah, I think there's a lot of concern in Beijing about Trump. And maybe that's the best possible strategy we could have is keep them guessing.
2: Huh. Well, there you go.
8: The thing about signals, though, Joe, that I just want to quickly jump in on is the rest of the allies in the Asia Pacific are also watching those signals. And they are want to know rightly whether we're going to keep our word and our promise when it comes to delivering the weapons to Taiwan that the Congress has already authorized. And I think if you're in the Philippines, if you're in, you know, India or Japan, South Korea, where you've seen some of our assets moved out of the region to fight the war in Iran, you've got to really have questioned if the White House and the president cannot continue to hold the diplomatic line on Taiwan, what that means for your own safety and security, and whether the bedrock American promise to be that partner still exists. So that is why the language matters, and that's why all across the Asia Pacific, they're watching how the president stands up to this issue, and he needs to be crystal clear that our position and the status quo cannot change.
2: I've only got 30 seconds here, Adam. Are you concerned this conversation about weapons shipments to Taiwan will bring a change in policy?
8: Yes, I think there's absolutely a fear that the president may walk away from this commitment. I think that is why you've seen Republicans and Democrats, this is bipartisan, sound the alarm about the potential for this sale not going through because of the signal that it sends. And I think it questions whether the president is actually going to continue to hold the line. And it's troubling. That just is no cool question about it. It is very troubling.
2: We're going to explore this further in our next hour with our great panel. Bloomberg Politics contributors Adam Hodge, Rick Davis are with us. They'll roll into hour two as we spend time as well with Senator Ted Budd, the Republican from North Carolina, and Senator Steve Daines just got back from China. This is Bloomberg. 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Look for Balance of Power. We'll be there. 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
15: 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From Washington, D.C., this is Balance of Power with Joe Matthew and Kaylee Lines.
2: President Trump says we have a deal. Welcome to the Thursday edition as the president announces a deal for Boeing to sell a couple hundred jets to China. Not as many as the markets wanted. I'm Joe Matthew alongside Kaylee Lines in Washington. Kaylee, we've also got an agreement to resume U.S. beef imports, but the real news seems to be this warning from China to the president over Taiwan.
17: Yeah, specifically saying that that could cause clashes between the two countries if not handled properly. And so fascinating when you look at the readout on the meeting from China and then from the U.S. China's obviously focusing on Taiwan. No mention of Taiwan in the U.S. readout. The U.S. readout does mention the Strait of Hormuz. Mm-hmm. China's does not.
2: We're trying to get our heads around all of this now, and the president is not done. That big ceremony that took place in a roughly two-hour-long summit this morning did bring a fair amount of news. We'll be curious to hear, Kaylee, if other deals emerge, whether it's with Elon Musk or NVIDIA.
17: And, of course, aside from geopolitics, something else we were watching today here on Bloomberg TV and radio has just happened. Cerebras.
2: Here we go.
17: Just opening trading at $350 after a $185 IPO. Remember, at $185, that IPO price already priced above the range, which had already been increased from the initial marketed range. And now we've opened, what, 85%, a little north of that, above the IPO price. Just an incredible debut for this company that, of course, makes AI chip maker, chips that power artificial intelligence, ultimately wants to be a competitor with other publicly traded companies in this realm, like NVIDIA, of course, the king, but quite the debut for Cerebras right now.
2: Yeah, so much for skepticism about the AI spend right now. We're at $385, $5.5 billion IPO. Nora Melinda is standing by live in New York right now with her eyes on this new issue. Nora?
10: Well, this is really major for the market, especially as we see so many people fixated on another place to essentially put their money for the artificial intelligence play. Everyone really even concentrated in NVIDIA. This is a name that people are saying could potentially be a competitor to that. So this is a massive IPO. Of course, a lot of people seeing this as the biggest IPO of the year. Still, when you look at the market cap, it isn't nearly as big. People saying about 1%. Is what I'm hearing on Wall Street when you look at the market cap in comparison to NVIDIA. But the idea here is that people are trying to find a place to put their money where they can bet on the future and not necessarily put it in some of the names that we've really been seeing driving this market, like NVIDIA. So you're certainly seeing people thinking about diversification right now in this moment. So clearly a lot of people on the street really digesting this, and I'm sure we'll see some really strong numbers throughout the day.
17: Well, yeah, clearly this is quite a reception. The CEO, Cerebras, was on Bloomberg earlier today talking about how oversubscribed this IPO was. And as I mentioned, you already saw the range increased and then a pricing above the range. Now, obviously, trading well above that IPO price. What should we make, Nora, of the money that was left on the table here?
10: Well, that's something to definitely dig into because, I mean, when you think about these companies and you think about IPOs, this is a major moment for a company like this. And, of course, the broader sector as well. Take a look at the trade that we're seeing in the macro here in the S&P 500. Information technology, still the best performing sector in the S&P. We know that this is the case as we were kind of looking at this AI trade resuming today, but of course still getting a push up about 1.8% when you take a look at that sector. So this is a name that a lot of people are essentially depending on, and certainly you'll see it fueling other parts of the market. That's what I'm hearing from the sources that I'm speaking with.
2: This is the biggest IPO of the year so far, Nora, but it won't be by the time this year is over, right?
10: Right.
2: We've got SpaceX in the pipeline, Anthropic, OpenAI. What else do you have your eyes on?
10: I mean, the list goes on. I think that you mentioned them. These are some names that a lot of people are really familiar with. And of course, we know with SpaceX, that's something that we've been eyeing. Of course, Ed Ludlow, BTEC, Caroline Hyde, keeping an eye on these names. And of course, a lot of people are just looking toward the end of the year. As you mentioned, this may not be the biggest that we see this year. So we'll have to keep an eye. But of course, these are some major tech names, and we're really seeing them coming, debuting to the market right now.
2: Fascinating stuff. This thing is on fire, Kaylee. 89% surge.
17: Yeah, insane. It's really, really incredible. $385 is where we're trading. Again, the IPO price was $185. Nora, what do we know just quickly about the geographic exposure that this company has relative to a company like NVIDIA, whose CEO, mind you, is in China right now, as there's an active conversation about the ability to send H200 chips to Chinese buyers? Where is Cerebras in that?
10: Yeah, I mean, especially as we keep an eye on the broader story of line of NVIDIA, China, this is something that we're also keeping an eye for this company, because if you think about some of these names, it's really important that they have strong partnerships and where they're really placing their money and where they're putting their emphasis. So that's something that investors are really digging into as well with this company, that they do have big customers that they're able to really rely on and see them really power this company forward here, Kaylee.
17: Well, it is being powered forward at this debut of trading, Nora. That is for sure. Bloomberg's Nora Melinda, thank you so much. Again, Cerebras just having opened up on the NASDAQ after a $185 IPO that raised $5.55 billion. The shares are now up some 90%, closing in on 400. I believe 385 is where they're trading right now. As we consider the artificial intelligence story and the chips that power them, as I mentioned, of course, chips very much in focus. focus in China today, where not just President Trump, but the CEO of NVIDIA, Jensen Huang, were on hand for this state visit and meeting, which, of course, focused on a number of other subjects, as well as the president was properly feted by Chinese President Xi Jinping and then went into more serious conversations. Just take a listen to the characterizations earlier today.
6: The relationship between China and the USA is going to be better than ever before. Tonight, it is my honor to extend an invitation to you and Madam Peng to visit us at the White House this September 24th.
12: China and the United States both stand to gain from cooperation and lose from confrontation. We should be partners, not rivals. We should help each other succeed and prosper together.
17: So let's get the latest now from Beijing as we turn to Bloomberg Washington correspondent Tyler Kendall, who is joining us from there live. So, Tyler, walk through what happened today, as it is now obviously the middle of the night and you are up very late or early for us. Walk us through what happened and what fundamentally tangibles have been delivered here.
18: Well, Kaylee, at this point, we've actually gotten some breaking news and headlines within the last hour in terms of deliverables here in Beijing, including President Trump saying in an interview that China has agreed to purchase nearly 200 Boeing jets. We didn't get any additional information beyond that, exactly which types of makes or models that these would be. But it does mark a pretty significant development, considering that the Chinese market is the second largest aviation market in the world, but hasn't had a significant purchase of Boeing aircraft in nearly a decade. That was one of those big ones that we were keeping our eyes on as we await further details on whether or not we will see some tangible purchase commitments when it comes to China buying U.S. agricultural goods. I'm tracking soybeans and corn, as well as energy products. As the U.S. Treasury Secretary earlier today seemed to preview that perhaps we could see a reduction in tariffs on nearly $30 billion worth of traded goods. There was a lot of optimism, I think it's fair to say, when it came to both sides talking about more trade between them. But then we started to see some mismatch, if you will, when it came to the public readouts between the U.S. and China about what happened behind closed doors. And there were some developments when it came to Iran, including President Trump telling Fox News that China has pledged to help with Iran and will no longer or will not ever send weapons to the country amid the conflict in the Middle East. Yet we haven't gotten confirmation from the Chinese side yet. And in fact, in their public readout, they instead mentioned that there was this dialogue about the situation in the Middle East, but didn't put as firm of details on it as the U.S.'s readout did, including the U.S. saying that China did agree that the Strait of Hormuz should remain a free waterway and that Iran cannot obtain a nuclear weapon. Lastly, we're also closely tracking any developments surrounding Taiwan. As you well know, we saw earlier today Chinese President Xi Jinping say that Taiwan potentially risks derailing the relationship between the U.S. and China amid what has been a summit that has been focused on stability. At this point, the U.S. is downplaying that there were any real major concerns between the two sides. Secretary of State Marco Rubio saying that it was only briefly discussed behind closed doors, as U.S. officials have signaled in the days ahead of this summit, Joe and Kaylee, that their policy regarding Taiwan is not expected to change.
2: Tyler Kendall with us up late in Beijing. Tyler, thank you so much for the readout. That is the very latest as Tyler's traveling with the president. And we want to introduce Senator Ted Budd, Republican from North Carolina, joins us with his view from both the Armed Services and Intel Committees. It's great to have you back, Senator, on Bloomberg TV and radio. And I guess I'll pick right up where Tyler left off with this warning now from China involving Taiwan. I'm not sure what you made of that language. It seemed pretty stark coming from overseas this morning. But there are questions about potential policy changes and whether the U.S. should continue to provide weapons to Taiwan. What is your thought?
19: Well, first of all, talking is a good thing. And remember that the president right now is on Xi's home turf. And that's certainly something that Xi has promised to his own people, an aggressive approach to Taiwan. Remember, I mean, you know, I would say strategic ambiguity and just keeping the pressure on without allowing it to metastasize. And as long as we can just say, look, these are people that we respect, we have trade relationships with. And, you know, I think as long as we just keep the pressure on, one of the things China has to make sure that they maintain is respect on the international stage. And if they are seen, you know, in an increasingly totalitarian fashion, and if they're aggressive towards Taiwan, they begin to lose respect in the other free parts of the world. So they have a balancing act themselves, and I think it's helpful to remind them of that. But I think, again, President Trump being there, his personal strength, the way that he's negotiating right now with Xi, is a good thing for America. But I would say we're going to have relationships. So much of what we design here in the U.S. when it comes to chips, they actually get produced there. It's very important. We would not want China to have complete control of that, which is ultimately what they would seek. You know, there's a massive amount of trade that goes through that area, and a lot of it is produced that affects our economy here. When it comes to chips, you know, China doesn't just want, you know, they want Huawei to be producing chips on par with what we're seeing here with NVIDIA. So that's their ultimate aim. But again, I would just say we can need to keep the pressure on and keep up our relationships as we have them right now with Taiwan.
17: Well, I'd also like to ask about how Iran factors in here in the Strait of Hormuz, which, of course, Senator, still remains closed as you are speaking with us. The president in an interview with Fox News suggested Xi offered help when it comes to the Strait, though the Secretary of State Marco Rubio in a separate interview suggested that Trump didn't ask for that help, that the U.S. does not need China's help. Is that really true, Senator? If we don't need anyone's help, why is the Strait still
19: closed?
17: What
19: we need is non-interference. Yeah, we need non-interference right now. Look, the benefits of opening the Strait is not just good for the U.S. and the American consumer. It's not just good for Europe. It's also good for Asia, particularly China. I mean, much of what their energy, it comes through there. So it would benefit them as well. We have demining operations going on. Ships that are not to or from Iran are able to pass through there. But I would say we can increase the safety over the coming weeks in regards to the Strait. You know, I was with the CENTCOM commander this morning, so I think they've had an incredible operation since February 28th. You look, this is a very significant 50-year-old problem that president after president has kicked the can down the road on, and President Trump's not willing to do that. He is solving a 50-year issue, and if it's going to take since February up until now, I know nobody wants to get this done quicker than President Trump and get this wrapped up and get prices lower for the American consumer, but you cannot have a nuclear Iran, and President Trump is fixing a 50-year problem.
2: You mentioned that you spoke with the CENTCOM commander, and I'm sure you can't share details of your conversation, Senator, but I'm just curious what you think about the options on the table here. If this strait remains closed, with or without assistance from China, do we need to resume strikes to force its reopening?
19: I'm going to leave those options up to the president, but he needs to have as many options on the table as possible. But let's not look at it as something that began end of February, beginning of March. Let's look at this as something that started in 1979. And we want to be done as quickly as possible, but you can't have a nuclear Iran. This is a country that has chanted death to America. I wouldn't say the bulk of the 93 million people have, but I would say the leadership, which is a very oppressive and very disconnected from its own people, have chanted death to America for 50 years. And then they took ballistic capability, which they demonstrated in recent months, plus nuclear enrichment. They tried to marry those together. You know, this is something that is we can't have on the international stage. Look, if you're paying $3 a gallon for gas or $2.75, and now you're paying, you know, $4, it doesn't matter if a nuclear weapon is headed your way. Let's fix this issue, and then that will fix the energy issue, and we'll get back to lower gas prices. But a lot more peace in the world after President Trump resolves this issue.
17: Well, Senator, you mentioned their ballistic missile capability. I'm sure you saw the reporting in the New York Times earlier this week that new intelligence assessments say Iran has regained operational access to 30 of its 33 missile sites and still has about 70% of its mobile launchers across the country and retained roughly 70% of its pre-war missile stockpile. I'm not sure if you're able to confirm classified information, but can you at least tell us, Senator, if you think those figures are wildly off base?
19: Well, I can't confirm any of that, but what I can say, if they dig something out from underneath the rubble and they stick it back out there, we certainly have access to decapitate it once again. So if they're willing to continue to allow their own weapon stockpiles that remain to be degraded, that's in our favor.
2: There has been some skepticism thrown on those numbers, which is why we ask Senator. More broadly, are you being briefed from the administration? I know you mentioned again that you met with the CENTCOM head this morning, but is the White House briefing members of armed services and intel to your satisfaction? Because we're hearing from a number of Democrats and even some Republicans who say no.
19: Well, we've had the Secretary of Defense come here, Secretary of War come in. He's been very open, and not just focus on CENTCOM issues, but other issues. I mean, we've got hostages being held in Africa. We have major concerns around the world. It's a dangerous place. We're very blessed here in this country. But I'm grateful for their leadership. I'm grateful for their clarity. And look, they want to be very protective with the latest intelligence, but they are willing to share it when they come in and we ask the right questions. They're forthcoming, and I'm grateful for it.
17: All right, Republican Senator Ted Budd of North Carolina joining us live from Capitol Hill here on Bloomberg TV and radio. Senator, we appreciate your time, as always, joining us here on Bloomberg, where, of course, we're keeping our pulse on what's happening here in Washington, but also what's happening on Wall Street, or more specifically on the NASDAQ today, is that a new stock has just been listed and has begun trading and is doing quite well. Cerebras, after a $5.5 billion IPO priced at $185 a share, it is now trading at $360 a share, up 95% in this debut. We want to get more on this now as we turn to Bailey Lipschultz, who covers IPOs and the like for us here at Bloomberg. So, Bailey, obviously we know anything in the AI realm is hot right now. It makes chips that powers artificial intelligence. You could probably assume that this was going to go fairly well, but going this well? How mispriced was this IPO?
20: See, we were debating that on our desk, and if I put on my banker hat for a moment, the issue with pricing an IPO is you can't really tell what retail is going to do in the immediate aftermarket. Yes, the stock is up 90%. Yes, we've only had three IPOs that raised more than $2.5 billion close up more than 90% in their debut session. But when we look back to Figma over the summer, it opened up like 160% and is now well below what IPO buyers paid. So a lot of froth in the market, a lot of excitement, as you mentioned, around anything AI. You throw out NVIDIA competitor and people just get jacked up. It'll be interesting to see where the stock is trading 3 days, 5 days after their first earnings, and more importantly, six months from now when insiders are unlocked.
2: You know, considering all the concern about the sustainability of the AI spend, this is awfully reassuring for investors in the space. But I wonder if we need to look at this somewhat differently. Is this simply underscoring the incredible amount of spending that's going on? Because here you have a company that's going to receive that spending as opposed to ponying it up like the hyperscalers are. Is this going to be another NVIDIA?
20: Well, I think that's the question, Joe. And when you talk to investors, their perspective is when this IPO would call it at $40 billion in market value, well, NVIDIA is right now trading at $5.7 trillion. So even if the stock doubles or triples or quadruples from here, we're still talking about a drop in the bucket relative to the world's biggest company and relative to the amount of spending that is anticipated in the coming years. To answer your question, I guess more pointedly, there was concern 2 years ago when they tried to go public around just exposure to G42. Then they inked contracts with OpenAI. They've been talking about others. There's just a lot of potential spending, and as kind of you alluded to, if you're the companies either selling chips or building out these data centers, at least from an investing perspective, right now that's more attractive than underwriting some of the massive capital expenditures that those hyperscalers are.
2: Yeah, wow.
17: Well, and when we consider where the hyperscalers are deploying resources and who ultimately is going to be the beneficiary of all of this, the users of this technology, how does an IPO like this for Cerebras, which, as you say, of course, is much smaller in scale than an NVIDIA or, say, some of these other artificial intelligence AI LLM companies that we believe may be pursuing IPOs in the not-so-distant future? If you're an Anthropic, I would imagine you see this and you're like, all right, we figured appetite was going to be good, but it might be better than we could have even anticipated.
20: No, I think that's true. And one thing that we keep an eye on is the private markets trading. And Bloomberg has reported that Anthropic's talking to private investors about raising money north of $900 billion in market value, which is astonishing from a year ago. The question inherently is, what would that company look like as a public company? And I think we're going to get a big test in not too many weeks when SpaceX is expected to go public and how that is going to trade. Yeah. So those are going to be interesting test points.
2: You know, I was asking Nora about this a minute ago. Bailey, when SpaceX hits, when Anthropic hits, when OpenAI hits, where's the money going to come from? Are we going to see investors harvesting gains in stocks like this in NVIDIA so they can buy the new issues?
20: We've been talking to everyone about that exact question. If you're a professional money manager, you're likely fully deployed, which means by definition, if you want to buy a new stock, you have to sell something. Mm-hmm. So we're looking at the Mag 7 names. We're looking obviously at Tesla, given the overlap with Elon Musk. We're also keeping an eye on Bitcoin, because if you're a retail investor, if you're willing to bet on SpaceX at any kind of cost, you likely are deployed to crypto. So certainly going to be dynamics that we track over the coming weeks.
2: Wow. Let's see if the market can handle it. Is there enough money to go around, Kaylee? I don't know. Bailey Lipschultz with us in the clutch here on another IPO day and the biggest one of the year so far. Bloomberg News senior equities reporter Cerebras is cranking here, Kaylee. We're up 84% now, below the highs of the session. But for what? It was $185 IPO. We're at $337. We're doing okay, I think, so far. Charlie Pellett's got a view on the broader market here right now, because we'll see if the rising tide is, in fact, in place here. He's at World Headquarters in New York. Hey, Charlie.
0: Well, hello there, Joe and Kaylee. Lots of moving parts. And, yes, we are looking at a record right now on the S&P 500 index. We were trading above 7,500. Very close right now, on track for a record close. Right to the numbers with the S&P at 7,487. That is a gain of 0.6%. Dow Industrials below 50,000 now, 49,982 on the Dow, up 290, higher by about 0.6%. NASDAQ at a record up 174, higher by about 0.7%. The NASDAQ 100 index also rallying up 0.6% and trading at a record. All of this about AI optimism. The 10-year currently yielding 4.45% with a 2-year 3.98% and the 30-year 5.00%. Spot gold down 0.1%, 46.82 the ounce, while West Texas Intermediate crude up 0.5%, 101.47 a barrel. Barrel of Brent 105.55 now, lower by 0.1%. As we have been reporting, Cerebras Systems jumping 93% in its trading debut out of the gate at 185. Cerebras right now trading at 335, up again by roughly 89%. Round one of the PGA Championship underway in Pennsylvania. Last check, South Africa's Aldrich Potgieter sits atop the leaderboard at 3 under par. Again, recapping, S&P at a record, up by 0.6%. Joe and Kaylee, that is a Bloomberg Business Flash.
17: All right, Charlie Pellett, thank you so much. We'll, of course, continue to check back in with Charlie on the wider markets and on Cerebras trading after this incredible debut on the NASDAQ. Apparently being a competitor to NVIDIA gets you quite the warm reception among investors when you come to public markets. But, of course, as was pointed out to us by Bailey Lipschultz and our own Nora Melinda, Cerebras has a long way to go if it wants to be the size of NVIDIA, the scale of NVIDIA. The question, of course, for NVIDIA, though, is how much it is able to scale and in what markets, as it would like, obviously, to be able to sell some of its chips in China. So how convenient that the CEO of NVIDIA, Jensen Huang, was picked up in Anchorage and traveled on Air Force One to Beijing, accompanying the president on his trip for the summit with Xi Jinping. There's been a lot of question as to what exactly may be inked or at least talked about when it comes to NVIDIA's H200 chips in particular. And Bloomberg had the chance to speak briefly with Jensen Huang on the sidelines of this trip. This is what he said.
21: One of the most important summits in human history. And the two presidents, President Xi and President Trump, have such a wonderful relationship. This is an incredible opportunity for us to rely on the relationships to build a much, much better partnership.
22: Yes. Did you get any specific customers for your chips for the H200?
21: We didn't really talk about. I'm here to support the president and to represent the United States.
2: Really interesting there. Did you get any specific customers for your chips? We didn't really talk, he said, but I'm here to support the president and to represent the United States. What's this all leading to? We heard about the deal today with Boeing, 200 jets instead of the expected 500. And that's not all. There's also an agreement to resume U.S. beef imports, which we'll talk about later this hour with Senator Steve Daines. He was in China just last week to help pave the road for that agreement. This summit is not over, though, and we're joined right now by someone who's had a real focus on China for the past couple of years as a lawmaker here in Washington, Congressman Roger Krishnamoorthy, Democrat from Illinois, who was the top Democrat on the China Select Committee at one time and still is steeped in this conversation. Congressman, it's great to see you. Welcome back to Bloomberg TV and radio. I don't know if there will be a deal announced by NVIDIA, but the stock is at a new all-time high today. And I wonder if you are still concerned about the president mortgaging our national security for the sake of cutting a deal with China.
1: I am. I think that the president is going into this summit from a position of weakness. I think that the Iran war has sapped us militarily, and it has sapped us economically. And consumers obviously know that because they're paying for it at the pump. And I think, unfortunately, it feels like the Trump administration is almost a supplicant here, asking Xi Jinping to lean on the Iranians to end this godforsaken war. And because of that, I'm concerned that Xi Jinping is going to ask for something in return. What that is, I'm not sure, but it could be anything from easing export controls to us backing off of our support for Taiwan and the status quo and negotiating all differences at the bargaining table to any number of other issues. And so I'm very concerned about what's going to be discussed today and possibly tomorrow as well.
17: Well, on Taiwan, Congressman, what was your assessment of the, frankly, pretty blunt words from Xi Jinping about Taiwan?

0: with regard to the situation there. Look, I think that this situation with regard to Taiwan should be negotiated at the bargaining table, but Xi Jinping has basically told the People's Liberation Army hierarchy that he wants them to be ready to take Taiwan by force by 2027, which means next year. And so we're kind of in this zone of danger where if Xi Jinping, if he were to make that decision, I believe would be a terrible mistake, would be catastrophic, and now we should be communicating to him the same. And I fear that we're not. And through our body language and through our request for favors with regard to the Iran war, we're basically giving an opening for Xi Jinping to possibly get something in return that could lead to conflict and possibly war down the road.
1: Well, then, if China is in fact offering to help the United States or agreeing to help the United States reopen the Strait of Hormuz, should we take that assistance?
0: I don't know. I don't know exactly what they want and what they're getting in return. Because we are basically not working with our friends, partners, and allies on the Iran situation, because this is an unjust and illegal war, we don't have even the consent of the American people, who are terribly opposed to this situation. I think that, again, Trump is in a corner, and I feel that he's isolated, and I'm concerned that he's going to make precipitous decisions that really endanger our national security, because he knows, and everybody knows, that we should not be in this war in Iran.
2: Well, on the subject national security, returning to the question around NVIDIA and its ability to sell advanced chips to Chinese buyers, Congressman, how wary are you of that notion, knowing it would advance a tech giant that is, frankly, playing a very large role in sustaining at least U.S. financial markets, if not contributing to the economy overall? Where should the limits be for NVIDIA or for anyone else, knowing that China obviously can do things with that technology?
0: Look, NVIDIA is doing just fine, thank you. I think that the problem that we have right now is that if you ease those export controls, you do two things. One, you basically funnel our highest-end technology to help modernize a military, which is basically arrayed against us and trying to erode our national security. And then secondly, you're also helping to fuel a techno-surveillance state, which is putting down the Uyghurs through their Uyghur genocide, that's harming their dissidents, that's harming their Hong Kongers. And it's essentially going against our values to provide them with the highest end technology, not to mention helping our competition to displace us. And so I think we should keep those very important export controls in place that Joe Biden put in place, the previous Trump administration had put in place. They cannot be eased. I'm also concerned about them being skirted right now as is, as we've now heard reports that NVIDIA might be enjoying sales through third-party nations that are funneling some of these chips to China. So we should not only not ease those controls, but we should enforce them even better than they are right now.
1: Well, interesting. I've only got a minute left, Congressman. I'm just curious your thoughts on the invitation to President Xi as well. Apparently, he will be coming to the U.S. and visiting the White House in September. Is that a good thing?
0: I think it's always good to have these high-level visits and high-level talks. However, one, you have to be prepared, and two, you want to bargain from a position of strength. And if you don't have both of those particular conditions in place, then we enter as supplicants, and we're begging for favors. And when you ask for favors, guess what? The other side gets to ask for things in return, and I'm concerned that in a moment of peril, the Trump administration and Donald Trump in particular, who likes to freelance, will give away something that could cause us great harm.
2: All right, we will leave it there. Congressman, appreciate you joining us. Democratic Congressman Raja Krishnamoorthy of Illinois here with us on Balance of Power. As we further this conversation now with our political panel, Bloomberg Politics contributors Rick Davis and Jeannie Shanzano are with us, or rather Adam Hodge, I apologize, also a Bloomberg Politics contributor. Forgive me, Adam, our Democratic strategist. Rick, of course,

0: Republican strategist and partner at Stone Court Capital. I would love, Rick, just your reaction to what we heard from Krishnamurthy there, who clearly thinks that the U.S. is the one with the weaker positioning around this summit and has grave concern about acquiescence to Beijing. Do you share them?
1: Well, certainly this is a good example of the defeat of the notion that all politics ends at the water's edge. I mean, that's the most full-throated sale on the president's trip to China that I've heard all week. So I guess kudos to the Democrats for getting their talking points out. This is not the greatest time for a summit. Obviously, it wasn't the original schedule, and doing it when you have a shooting war going on in the Middle East is never a good idea. That being said, not speaking to our only global rival for long periods of time is equally bad. And so I think you got to give the president some credit for, even though it's not good timing, people were speculating on this trip getting canceled just a week ago, that he's there and he's putting as good a face on it as he can. I thought it was a smart move by bringing over a lot of our premier U.S. corporate executives to mix it up a little bit, try to get some good old-fashioned trade deals done. None of that really matters in the big global scheme of our relationship with China and our protection of Taiwan in an uncertain time. But at the end of the day, I so far, from what I can tell, no harm done. And the president will return with some novel items in his shopping bag that wouldn't be there if he hadn't made the trip. And everything else seems to be pretty much status quo ante. So knock on wood that the trip continues to go well tomorrow, and that we pass this moment without a net loss and some incremental gain.
2: Adam Hodge, what do you make of that? Should politics end at the water's edge?
3: It should, but I mean, come on. Look at where we are in 2026. And I have the receipts from my time in the Biden administration when we were traveling abroad to know that that was not how the Trump administration and their officials operated. But that aside, look, I think the what you heard from Congressman Krishnamurthy was really important. But that idea of giving away some of the crown jewels of our American innovation is a real risk. It's something that was important as part of the Biden administration's small yard, high fence strategy that we tried to implement. And it had the buy-in of our allies in the region. And I think the thing that China was most concerned about was that we finally got our act together. We had strengthened ties between Korea and Japan, between Japan and the Philippines. We deepened our ties with India, all while making billion-dollar investments here at home that strengthened us, that made us more competitive. The Trump administration has walked away from all of that. And I think that is why you see some concern about, in this weakened state that he finds himself, is he then going to give away the store to try to get some backward deal? That is a real concern I think should be on the minds of all Americans.
2: Bloomberg Politics contributors Adam Hodge and Rick Davis, thank you both for taking a swing at this. Senator Steve Daines is coming in next on Balance of Power on Bloomberg.
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5: ABC News, I'm Michelle Franzen. The summit in China between President Trump and President Xi highlighting future potential, but no big breakthroughs on trade. Tensions remain over Taiwan and Iran. ABC's Selena Wang is in Beijing.
6: Big picture, if you look at what they're saying on camera, both leaders are focusing on stability between these two countries, the long history between the U.S. and China, and President Trump even lavishing praise on Xi Jinping, saying that it's an honor to be his friend, calling him a great leader, a line that's been picked up by state media here in China. But beneath all of that, there's tensions on Taiwan and Iran.
5: Jobless claims rose last week by 12,000 new filings compared to the prior week, more than double what employment analysts expected. The one American cruise ship passenger tested positive for hantavirus has now been cleared to leave the biocontainment unit. Health officials urging more than a dozen others in Nebraska and Georgia to remain in quarantine for the full 42 days. This is ABC News.
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17: It's 1:40 on Wall Street. We do check markets all day long here at Bloomberg. Stocks higher, S&P at a record, and Cerebras System shares are jumping in their first day of trading. Up right now by 81% after the AI chipmaker and data center firm raised $5.55 billion in the year's largest IPO out the gate at 185. Right now, Cerebras is trading at $332. S&P 500 index right at 7,500 now, up 56. That is a gain of just about 0.6%. The artificial intelligence trade fueling a record-breaking run. Again, the S&P at 7,500. We've got the Dow above 50,000, 50,060 on the Dow, up now by 0.7%. NASDAQ also at a record, up by 0.9%. The NASDAQ 100 index also at a record, up now by 0.8%. All of this with the VIX just above 17, the 10-year at 4.45%, the 2-year 3.98%, and the 30-year at 5.00%. Spot gold, little change, down 0.2%, $46.79 the ounce, while West Texas Intermediate crude up now by 0.7%, $101.70 on WTI. Barrel of Brent, $105.75, up now by just about 0.1%. Cisco, after earnings up 12.8%. Coming up after the close of trading, we will be hearing from Applied Materials. Round one of the PGA Championship underway in Pennsylvania. At last check, South Africa's Aldrich Hocketer sits atop the leaderboard at 3 under par. Recapping, S&P at a record right now at 74.99, up 0.7%, and shares of the hottest IPO, the biggest so far this year, Cerebras Systems, up now by 81%. I'm Charlie Pellett, Joe and Kaylee. That is a Bloomberg Business Flash.
0: All right, Charlie Pellett, thank you so much. The biggest IPO of the year, yes, and a very hot stock in its trading debut today. We'll continue to track that for you here on Bloomberg TV and radio. We'll have more on the implications of Cerebras' strong demand that it is seeing and what it means for the overall artificial intelligence trade with Bloomberg's Michael Shepard in just a moment, especially how China factors into that entire conversation. Knowing it is China, the President Trump has not only been focused on, but has been visiting over the last several days. Of course, properly feted by Xi Jinping. In Beijing today, going into hours of talks, and of course, setting the groundwork for more talks in the future, including for the first time since 2015, inviting President Xi to a state visit at the White House in September.
11: Thank you again, President Xi, for this beautiful welcome. And tonight, it is my honor to extend an invitation to you and Madam Peng to visit us at the White House this September 24th. And we look forward to it. And I'd now like to raise a glass and propose a toast to the rich and enduring ties between the American and Chinese people.
2: Those rich and enduring ties do come with some deliverables today. As you've been hearing on Bloomberg TV and radio, there is a deal for Boeing jets. This is something we were specifically looking for with the CEOs of Boeing and GE Aerospace on this journey. Not as much as the market hoped for. 200 jets. We're not sure what they are. There was an expectation they would be 737 Maxes, the president referring to them as the big ones, the biggies. And we'll have more on that for you. Boeing shares are lower on that announcement. And there is as well an announcement on a resumption of beef imports, U.S. beef imports to China. We're still waiting for news on agriculture, specifically soybeans. None of these deals might have been able to take place, though, without the help of Senator Steve Daines, the Republican from Montana, who spent part of his career in China, was back there with an important delegation earlier this month, a longtime advocate for the beef industry, led a bipartisan delegation to China with discussions covering all of these deals that I just mentioned. And I'm glad to say that he joins us now live from Capitol Hill. Senator, we've been looking forward to this conversation, and we can start picking through these one at a time. Why don't we start with the beef imports? Because I know that's important to you. This shipment for the shipment licenses, I should say, for hundreds of American slaughterhouses appears to have been scaled back since the original announcement. Can you give us details on what has actually been agreed on?
12: Well, first of all, it's important to remember it's the second largest beef export market in the world, and U.S. beef was prohibited from that market until 2018. I was over there that year negotiating with China to getting access for the first time, which we did, but then these licenses expired last March, and the Chinese did not renew them. So everything I'm hearing is it's positive, it's moving forward. I think the left hand doesn't know what the right hand's doing sometime to get the final pieces done on the licenses. But when we were there last week, it was about Boeing, it was about beef, it was about beans. And sure enough, as we're starting to see, we're impacting these deals. This is real good news. It was $1.2 billion of exports of U.S. beef to China before it ceased. So this will be good news here, certainly for farm and ranch country.
0: Well, and on Boeing, as Joe just mentioned, Senator, the president told Fox that China will be buying 200 big planes. Was it your expectation that that order would be larger than that? Because it certainly seems the markets was.
12: Well, I haven't seen the mix between the Maxes and the wide bodies yet specifically, but I know China had not purchased a Boeing aircraft in 9 years. Of course, it's one of the largest commercial aviation markets in the world and one of the fastest growing. Very important we're in that market because the Chinese have their own homegrown brand of Comac, which are now commercially viable. They're flying several of those aircraft with airlines like China Southern, China Eastern. But just stepping back overall, this is good news, and I'll tell you why. Let's not forget that China and the United States are 40% of the of the world's economy in terms of GDP, the two largest militaries in the world. It's very important that we are de-escalating, that we're not decoupling, that we're de-risking, and bringing our two leaders together. And trade can be a wonderful way to keep the diplomatic ties open, as well as to thaw what was a pretty frosty relationship last year.
2: Yeah. Well, as someone who understands the nuances of our relationship and the psychology inside the government in Beijing more than most in Washington, I'm curious what you thought of the rhetoric surrounding Taiwan today, because it raised a lot of eyebrows. Many thought Taiwan wouldn't really be a major factor in these discussions. I know the president indicated he would discuss weapon sales to Taiwan. But the foreign ministry readout says President Xi told Donald Trump behind closed doors the Taiwan question is the most important issue in China-U.S. relations. If handled properly, our relationship will enjoy overall stability. Otherwise, the two countries, he said, will have clashes and even conflicts, putting the entire relationship in great jeopardy. What is President Xi getting at here? And will the president alter the sort of ambiguity that our stand has been known for?
12: Well, first of all, that's not a surprise. I worked in China with Procter & Gamble. We were some of those first early expats that were based in Guangzhou back in 1992. We had two little kids. We moved over there. We had two more babies born in Hong Kong during our six-year assignment there launching American brands. But I've been watching the Taiwan issue for a long time. And China and the United States have remained consistent in their respective positions. You go back to the Taiwan Relations Act of 1979. What President Trump was talking about today with their foreign minister, Wang Yi, and as well as Xi Jinping, is just consistent with where we have been as a country. And China is holding their consistent position as well. So I'm not surprised by it. This issue came up when I met with their foreign minister, Wang Yi, last week in the Great Hall of the People. Similarly, when I met with the premier, Li Qiang, we did talk Taiwan. It's always discussed. So I'm not catching that by surprise. I'm a little surprised the media is saying it's a surprise because, frankly, it's not a surprise. It's always an issue. Huh. It's always top of mind for the Chinese. And some we always have to be prepared to stay consistent with the position we've held since 1979.
0: Well, obviously, Taiwan was in the Chinese readout of this, Senator. It was not in the United States, the White House's readout in terms of what was discussed at these meetings, though the U.S. explicitly did mention the Strait of Hormuz. And President Trump went on in an interview on Fox to say that President Xi said he wants to help in any way he can and wants to see the strait open back up. Should we accept that help from China if offered? Do you expect it would come at a cost?
12: Well, I think we should accept that help. When I was in Beijing last week, meeting with Foreign Minister Wang Yi, the day before I met with Wang Yi, the Iranian foreign minister was sitting in the same chair I was sitting in a day later, talking about the issues in Iran and the conflict. And the readout from that meeting was that the Chinese want to help stabilize the situation, to de-escalate it and get the Strait of Hormuz open, get the flow of oil moving forward, getting the price of oil down, getting the price of gasoline down. That'll serve not only the United States and China, but the global economy. So they were being helpful. And I'm glad to see that President Trump and Xi Jinping continued that discussion. And everything I'm hearing, it was constructive. And we need China to help us. They do have a unique role to play as an interlocutor with the Iranian government. And we need them to be leading and helping us stop the conflict in Iran and helping us bring this to an end.
2: What will we hear about agriculture in our remaining moment, Senator? Will there be a deal on soybeans?
12: I think so. There's deals out there lingering. It's the largest soybean purchaser in the world, and our farmers, certainly in the United States, need access to that market. I'm hoping that we'd also see something in areas like wheat, barley, and chickpeas. These are all important to farm country, and farm country struggling right now with lower prices and higher input costs.
0: All right. Senator, we appreciate you joining us so fresh off of your own trip to China. Senator Steve Daines, the Republican from Montana, live with us from Capitol Hill. And as we continue to explore the themes around this visit, not just President Trump's visit to China, of course, but a lot of corporate executives' visit to China, too, including the CEO of NVIDIA, Jensen Huang, who, of course, probably infamously now, joined en route, hopping on Air Force One in April. A late ad, an invitation from the president, but a significant one at that. And this is something we've continually discussed over the last few days with Bloomberg's Michael Shepard, who covers strategic technology for us here at Bloomberg. Shep, just quickly, and we want to talk to you about the Cerebras IPO as well, because it, of course, wants to compete with NVIDIA in terms of supplying chips that power artificial intelligence. But on NVIDIA, do you expect Jensen Huang is going to be walking away from China with something he wants in hand, which is more ability to sell advanced chips into the Chinese market?
18: Well, that is certainly his hope. And the Chinese government has been one of the final hurdles standing in the way of that. The U.S. has granted permission through licenses to sell some of those H200 chips. They're part of the Hopper generation of semiconductors used to run and train artificial intelligence systems. It's the second generation behind the current market-leading Blackwell line that we talked so much about. The U.S. has cleared it. Chinese authorities, though, haven't allowed their companies to do so and to make those purchases. And what Jensen is going to be looking for is maybe a loosening of the restrictions on the import side in China. Unclear whether he actually gets that done, but his presence there and President Donald Trump, of course, may be stepping up. It's unclear whether U.S. officials will actually try to break a sweat to do so, but clearly this big CEO delegation, they've got that kind of a goal in mind.
2: We caught up with Jensen on the sidelines of the summit earlier today. Remarkable language that he used when he was asked specifically, did you get any customers for your chips for the H200? He said, we didn't really talk. But I'm here to support the president and to represent the United States. Is he just playing coy?
18: You know, Jensen in public can be kind of cagey on those. But he has said previously in public remarks that they have a lot of customers waiting in the wings in China to be able to buy these chips.
2: Just waiting for a green light.
18: Just waiting for a green light. And more on the China side. He has been careful not to cast too many stones in that direction. But we do know from our own reporting that really is the case. And Secretary of Commerce Howard Lutnick even told lawmakers last month here in Washington that China was really the main obstacle standing in the way of those added H200 sales. But we'll have to see if we can catch Jensen again somewhere in the sidelines to see if he has an update on those remarks. Mm-hmm. And certainly next week when they are delivering their quarterly results, he will be asked about it Wednesday afternoon. Tune in then to see if he has more really to add off the trip.
0: Well, I wonder if it'll be a Wednesday that serves as the catalyst for this becoming a $6 trillion company in terms of market valuation. They're getting awfully close. Cerebras is not close to that figure yet, but with this IPO today, they do have a value above $70 billion. Pretty incredible demand we're seeing. The IPO priced at $185 a share. That was above the range already. Opened at $350. We're now trading around $311. So a little bit of steam has come off this right now, Mike, but what does this tell us about the appetite around AI and chips in particular?
18: Well, Kaylee, it really is another sign of the times when it comes to AI and this relentless demand for infrastructure needed to help power this technology. There have been all sorts of questions about will the boom start to run out of steam? But based on what we heard from the four biggest AI developers that are publicly traded here just last month with their results, and we're talking about Meta, Amazon, Google, and Microsoft, they are continuing to spend. And that means for companies like Cerebras and NVIDIA, lots more purchases of their products.
2: Shep, thank you as always. Bloomberg's Michael Shepard, as we keep our eyes on the stock, it topped out around 385, was halted for a bit, now at 305, up 65%. We'll have a lot more on this new issue when we reconvene at 5 p.m., the late edition of Balance of Power, only here on Bloomberg. In the meantime, subscribe to the Balance of Power podcast. You'll have a lot to catch up on today, from Senator Steve Daines to Ted Budd. 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
27: All right, everybody, a very good afternoon on this Thursday, May 14th, 2026. Carol Masser, Tim Stenovek, live here at Bloomberg headquarters in New York City. A massive IPO, the biggest of the year so far. We're not done yet. So, folks, there's more to come, of course, here in 2026. A massive surge, though, on the first day of trading. We're talking about Cerebras. We're going to talk about that a little bit later on. Actually, in just a moment, you've got major equity averages here in the U.S. hitting records again, on track for record closes, Tim.
28: Yeah, we teased it, so I'm going to say, Carol, 64% higher for Cerebras right now. Mm-hmm. It was up as much as 109% earlier in the session. Right when it opened, it was paused for volatility. We're going to have more from Ed Lobo in just a minute, who spoke to the CEO of the company just a little earlier.
27: He did indeed. Also, pull out your Greek history notes to understand the U.S.-China relationship, at least from China's perspective.
28: Or just have Carol Masser send you emails that explain this. Thank you for that.
27: I love it. Like, I was thinking, God, am I the only one who doesn't really know? And I did a deep dive. Anyway, we're going to get to that in just a moment.
28: Plus, putting money in motion. This as we leave the old rules-based order and enter a new rules-based order. 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He's standing by, and he's going to join us in just a minute.
27: So timely as we watch that meeting over in Beijing. Also, the Wheels Up CEO on earnings, its deal with Delta, and so much more. And then a voice that we leaned on big time during COVID.
28: Yeah, and maybe not so great when he comes back to the studio. Mm-mm. Because we're talking potential for another pandemic. Dr. Amish Adalja from the Johns Hopkins Bloomberg School of Public Health is going to join us. We're talking Hantavirus this time. time.
27: What you need to know. All right, folks, what you need to know on the markets. Let's toss things over to Charlie Pellett.
17: Very much. And what you need to know is all about Cerebras, up now by 64% out of the gate, roughly 185. Right now, Cerebras 301, looking at a gain of 63.8%. This on a day when stocks are pushing higher. This on a day when we got the S&P 500 index at a record. Right now, 74.91, did trade above 7,500. Keep it locked into Bloomberg Television and Radio to find out if we close above or below that big round number. We do have the S&P right now higher by 45, up 0.6%. Dow Industrials at 49,990, spent a lot of the day above 50K, up right now by 0.6%. We've got NASDAQ also advancing. NASDAQ Composite Index at a record, up 0.7. The NASDAQ 100 Index also up now by roughly 0.7%. The VIX holding above 17. We've got the 10-year at 4.45%, the 2-year 3.98%, and the 30-year 5.00%. A retreat for gold right now at $46.72 the ounce, down 0.3%. West Texas Intermediate crude, a lot of focus on the Middle East. WTI up 0.9%, 101.94 a barrel. Also now barrel of Brent, 106.16, up by about 0.5%. Again, Cerebras first day out, up now by 63.4%. Boeing shares, they're lower by 3.8%. Boeing did agree to buy 200 planes. China did agree to buy 200 planes from Boeing in a multi-billion dollar deal that would mark the nation's first purchase of U.S.-made commercial jets in nearly a decade. But some disappointment, with Boeing down by 3.1%. Coming up after the close of trading, we'll be hearing from Applied Materials. And round one of the PGA Championship underway in Pennsylvania. At last check, South Africa's Aldrich Potgieter sits atop the leaderboard at 3 under par. For on-demand news, 24 hours a day, subscribe to Bloomberg News Now wherever you get your podcast. Carol and Tim, that is a Bloomberg Business Flash.
27: All right, got it, Charlie. Thank you so much. Going back to where Charlie started, Cerebras shares at their high, up 108%. Right now, up about 65%. Stock now with a $65 billion market cap, Tim.
28: I want to bring in Ed Ludlow. He's co-host of Bloomberg Tech on Bloomberg TV with us from our San Francisco bureau. Ed, is it... A strong IPO, I think, is an understatement. This thing just blowing past expectations.
4: Yeah, I always go relative to where the IPO priced, right? So they priced the IPO at $185 a share, above the top end of their marketed range, $160 a share. It opened at 350. We're at 304. But I think the point that Cerebras CEO Andrew Faubman made to me is, like, the moment in history is that this is the biggest semiconductor IPO of all time. It is the biggest IPO of the year so far in the United States. But, like, the awkward bit being SpaceX is still to come. But, you know, like, I think there's also a lot to say about what Cerebras actually is. Like, why is there such institutional investor demand for this name? And it's kind of in line with what we see in the AI story, right? This movement from just training AI models to running them, the process known as inference. And what's really interesting about Cerebras is it does the whole system top to tail of a supercomputer. It does all the hardware engineering, all the building. If you compare and contrast, right, because that's what the market's doing, NVIDIA just does the GPU. It actually does the server tray with other components, but it relies on someone like a Dell to assemble that server. With Cerebras, they just do it themselves. And so in this conversation, I was trying to not be too combative with Andrew Feldman. I'm trying to understand the future there, because if you're taking on the cost of building servers, your margins are lower. And his basic point is demand is astonishing to get this really high pace inference going. And that's what they offer.
27: I got to tell you, coming off of Milken out on the West Coast, that's what everybody wanted to talk about, was data centers and the AI spend. Hey, just real quickly, 30-40 seconds here, Ed, because I know you're going to come back at the top of the hour. We want to dig deeper into this company. But there's this other little chip company known as NVIDIA.
28: Is it almost a $6 trillion company? Is that what you're talking about?
27: Yeah. Okay. Just quickly, do they need to be worried?
4: Does NVIDIA need to be worried about Cerebras, do you mean?
27: Yeah.
4: No. I mean, just if you're a Bloomberg Terminal client, go on FA Go, look at the estimates for the fiscal first quarter for NVIDIA for fiscal 27, and then just look at the rate of growth on top and bottom line. And NVIDIA is still currently unstoppable, and $6 trillion market cap. A lot of that is related to what we discussed yesterday about what Jensen would actually get out of a trip to China with the president. And again, we still don't know.
27: All right, you're going to come back at the 3 o'clock hour, and we so appreciate it. All right, Ed Ludlow, co-host of BTech on Bloomberg TV. He mentioned the trip, U.S.-China. It is going on. It was a busy Thursday for the two leaders of the two largest economies in the world. Chinese order for 200 Boeing jets. We got that. President Trump saying President Xi offered help on Iran and pledged not to send weapons. And we also got an invite, right, Tim?
28: To the White House, September 24th, I believe. President also saying his comments earlier today, he stressed the importance of the relationship between the two countries. Check it out.
11: It's an honor to be your friend, and the relationship between China and the USA is going to be better than ever before. You're a great leader. Sometimes people don't like me saying it, but I say it anyway. Whenever we had a problem, we worked that out very quickly. We're going to have a fantastic future together.
28: That was President Trump earlier today while meeting with President Xi of China. And after Chinese President Xi Jinping entertained President Trump with goose-stepping soldiers, a flag-waving children, I think it's safe to say, Carol, the tone shifted a bit.
27: Yeah, you really kind of saw the Chinese leaders warning that Taiwan could lead to clashes between the superpowers amounted to a thunderclap in the choreographed world of Communist Party politics. President Xi specifically posed a big question. Can China and the U.S. avoid the Thucydides trap? And that is something that sounds super academic. It kind of is. If you recall, the history of the Peloponnesian War is it's a bit muted. You're not alone. We all had to do some Googling to make the connection. Bottom line, it goes to the heart of Beijing's ambitions for the relationship between China and the United States. Let's get more. Adam Ferrer is Bloomberg Economics Senior Geoeconomics Analyst for the Asia Pacific. He is in our D.C. Bureau. Come on, Adam. I don't know if you were Googling. I was Googling this morning. What's the point here? Because it feels like President Xi came out pretty hot here.
5: Well, he certainly came out with a strong statement. And, you know, his commentary, including his mention of the Thucydides trap, is actually an oldie for him. It's something we've heard several times as he talks about the rise of China and the potential for conflict with the United States. But while, certainly those direct words caught some people by surprise, you know, our general take is that this is what we really expected out of him. You know, Taiwan sits at the top of President Xi and China's agenda as they look out towards China's future and President Xi's own legacy in terms of trying to bring the island back into China's control. And what he was really doing was you know, planting a flag and making clear to President Trump that this was a red line for China and that he was going to proceed in that manner. The question really for us is what else was the conversation? How else did the conversation go on Taiwan in the closed session? And what did President Trump say, right, with deep fears in Taipei and even in the halls of Congress here, that President Trump is willing to adjust the policy of the United States towards Taiwan? Although right now we haven't seen any signs of that. And our estimates, you know, we from our perspective, we think it's less likely than some think.
28: Hey, Adam, before we let you go, what's really at stake for the U.S. and the relationship between China and the U.S.?
5: Well, for President Trump, this meeting was all about managing this fragile trade truce and, most importantly, keeping the flow of critical minerals and rare earths coming into the United States tech industry. You know, we saw last year the power that and leverage that China has in that industry to, you know, lead factories to have to slow down or shut down production lines, as we saw some U.S. automakers, when those key supplies dry up. And so for President Trump, this visit is about keeping things on an even keel, limiting further impacts on the U.S. economy as we look towards midterms and finding a pathway forward on some other key issues like purchases of key goods like agriculture that China used to be a key purchaser of, but actually pulled down significantly following the initiation of the trade war. And so far, we haven't heard much besides this potential Boeing deal.
27: Yeah, light on deal so far, considering the corporate contingency that is there with President Trump on the ground in Beijing. Hey, Adam, thank you. So appreciate it. Adam Ferrer, he's Bloomberg Economics, senior geoeconomics analyst for Asia Pacific. I'm rushing because I feel like we've got a lot that we actually want to talk about with our next guest, because investors are watching all of this that we just talked about. Jim Caron is back with us. He's Chief Investment Officer of Portfolio Solutions at Morgan Stanley Investment Management, Portfolio Solutions Group, right here in studio. Good afternoon.
6: Should we start with the Peloponnesian War?
28: Yeah, I hope everybody paid attention.
6: Talking about emerging power unseating an existing power. Is that the whole trap?
28: See, he didn't need to do any Google.
27: I know. Omar, where should we begin? Where do you think, what's important on this Thursday?
6: So, look, I think there's a lot of things that are going on. We're seeing it in the news cycle right now. We have a very important meeting between the U.S. and China. This is great powers diplomacy that's taking place. You know, talking about history, this goes back to the 1920s and the 1930s, where, you know, great powers were going to decide what was going to happen, like what the new rules were for the world. And what we're really looking at is a new growth model. So we have these two very important economies, the U.S. and China, and the world needs today a new growth model. And the growth model isn't just for the U.S. to go into deficit to create subsidies for other countries to generate higher growth. And that's the Trump argument on Europe, and that's tariffs, and that's what that's all about. It's really about trying to think in terms of how these two global superpowers can compete for that growth, and also for Europe as well. Mm-hmm. So what you're seeing are business deals that are getting done. You know, clearly the Middle East is in the middle of this. And you obviously want to see a reindustrialization of the Western world. So that's the United States reindustrializing. And that's also Europe reindustrializing, and that's going to, you know, that's going to go into energy, energy security, manufacturing, CapEx, the big spend right now, AI, technology, inference, all of these things that are going to build advanced manufacturing. This is all unfolding right in front of us right now, and it's pretty amazing from a historical standpoint.
28: It is, but what does it mean for the way that countries trade with one another? And yeah, you know, like mm-hmm. I always go back to this. You know, the classic Tom Friedman, the world is flat, like that did not pan out and has not panned out. It did for a short period of time, but, and we don't need to talk like, you know, politics and the rise of populism, but not everybody was a winner there.
6: Let's go back to Bretton Woods, right? So the Bretton Woods period, that's mm-hmm. where the U.S. basically made an agreement with the rest of the world that it would have a deficit to fund growth in other parts of the world after World War II, right? So that's the rules-based order that we know. So the rules-based order effectively is how can we generate growth collectively? Now, what we're looking at today is an unwind of that. So that in that period, post-Bretton Woods was more globalization. People like to say deglobalization. I like to say selective globalization. So in other words, growth and partnerships and alliances aren't going to be there just for the virtuous aspect of adhering to this rules-based order of the past. Now it's going to be very, very much a transactional type of an environment. And that's what we're seeing between the U.S., Europe, and Asia.
27: Would this be true if President Trump wasn't back in the White House or hadn't done his second term? Because I do feel like things changed his first term around.
6: So that's a great question, because I don't think it really matters who's in the White House. Process is going to matter.
27: Okay.
6: So it did start under Trump, for sure. It started in his first term. Biden continued it. He didn't stop it. You know, he didn't stop it. It all continued.
27: Especially with China, right?
6: Especially with China. I mean, yeah. Biden was especially tough on China.
27: Yeah.
6: Trump's a lot easier on China. And so when we think about this, whoever the next president is or the president after that, this is a math problem. This is about countries trying to figure out how to get out of deficit, and they want to grow their way out of deficit. We have an aging population globally, China, mm-hmm. Japan, U.S., Europe. That's going to put a lot of pressure on deficit. So if you need higher growth, how do you get that? And that's what the challenge is today. So from our perspective, we think about this as a major structural change that's putting money in motion, because what it does is it creates the world has to look for a new growth model. And there's a lot of structural changes that are taking place. This really opens the door to a lot of thematic investing between growth and value and technology and everything else.
27: Of these, you've got four investable themes, and you talked already about deglobalization, reindustrialization. I also love the concept of state capital. Are we going to see more governments? I mean, look what the U.S. has done and things that we are so critical of China and other places for doing. Do we see more of that?
6: Yeah. So what I call state capitalism effectively is the foundation of this investment. So the way that I look at this is that governments want to generate this new growth, but they can't do it themselves, because if they do, they go into deficit. Right. So they need to, this is very key, what they need to do is incentivize the private sector to generate this growth. So how do you do that?
27: Through policy and so on?
6: Through policy and so on, right?
27: Yeah.
6: So if you want manufacturing centers, you change the tax code. You have accelerated depreciation on CapEx, accelerated depreciation on manufacturing facilities. You want the banks to finance this? deregulate them. This is happening in Europe. This is happening in the U.S. This is happening in Japan. This is happening everywhere. So the state policies, what, you know, state capitalism, as I like to call it, that is actually really generating the incentives for the private sector. But given that it's a private sector solution, it's great for investors because we get to buy the companies that actually do make this change.
27: But do you not like the government investing directly in companies and buying shares?
6: I'm never a big fan of that, right? Okay. I'm a small government guy, you know, yeah. in general. So I and look, I understand that sometimes the government does have to step in and help out. But Europe is the poster child for nationalizing companies mm-hmm. all the time, for having windfall taxes on profits. I don't like that either, right? So there's a couple of different dimensions.
28: Yeah. Are we walking down a slippery slope then with a company like Intel, for example?
6: Yeah, you know, I mean, I think there are some national champions, and this is, I don't like the idea of government interference in companies, but it's just a general thing.
28: But there are some critical areas.
6: Right.
28: Like you said, critical minerals, rare earths.
6: Yeah.
28: Okay. Yep. In your view?
6: Yeah, absolutely. So, if you think about like the banks, right? So think about the financial crisis, right? So should the U.S. not have a, you know, only have one bank left after the financial crisis? Governments are always going to step in and they're going to intervene and they're going to support their national and they're going to support their national interests. It's a question of how long lasting that mm-hmm. is. And is it a slippery slope? I don't like when they step in because when the government does step in, they generally don't step out, you know, that quickly. And it creates like a precedent for some of these things. So it's generally not a good thing. But if it's done in a way that's, you know, that's methodical and it's light, then, you know, it can be okay. It's a feature of the system.
28: Imagine if the president decided to sell shares of Intel right now. I don't know what the fine print said, but like after the run-up, that would look like a very good trade.
27: It would be interesting. Is that like the ultimate insider selling?
28: It would be a great trade.
27: I want to ask you about, in the notes you shared with us, Jim, the goal of your investment strategies is to get ahead of the money, not to follow it. I was thinking about that when I read it. What does it mean specifically regarding the AI build and the AI trend? Because I think mm-hmm. everybody constantly says a lot of exuberance, a lot of enthusiasm, but we don't really know how it ends.
6: So the four major themes that are out there create our conceptual framework: deglobalization, reindustrialization, technological innovation, how that integrates with the reindustrialization, and the state capitalism. So if you can use that as a conceptual framework to understand what's driving the money, so manufacturing centers, how do you buy that? Like, mm-hmm. how do you actually invest in that? If there's a change in policy, which industries, which sectors, which companies benefit? Create baskets of securities of the winners and the losers, and then watch how the companies behave and try to figure out who's adopting technology to unlock operating leverage. That's how I tend to think about. So getting ahead of the money is yeah. understanding what the policy change is that's going to drive the capital and figuring out who the winners are.
28: How much of that is driven by politics, though? We're in a midterm year. Yeah. We don't know what's going to happen in November. If the Democrats take control of the House and the Senate, for example, that could really limit yeah. what President Trump could do. What happens then?
6: It doesn't go away. It just changes.
28: Okay.
6: So if you think about it under Biden, Biden had the CHIPS Act and the Inflation Reduction Act. Mm-hmm. Those are major policies, and you can invest alongside those as long as you can figure out who the winners and losers are. Trump comes in, changes it. That's an opportunity to rebalance your portfolio and change it. Whoever the next person that comes into the White House, they're going to have their own view on how to do this. So as an investor, you've got to be a chameleon to some degree, and you've got to be able to adapt to these changes. Now, what we tend to do is we use AI and large language models to try to understand this on a global scale. So understanding tax policy, fiscal policy, regulatory policy mm-hmm. in the US, Germany, Japan, France, and everywhere else, large language models are great at this, but you have to know the right questions to ask. And in our fund strategies, that's what we tend to do. And these are the baskets of investments. And it blurs the lines between growth, value, defensives, dividends, quality. That's an okay way to do it, but I think it's suboptimal. I think the themes as a conceptual framework really help us through this.
27: All right. So full disclosure, Cerebras, you guys were involved in the IPO. The stock more than doubled at its highs today in its first day of trading. It's still up about 67%. Some would say that's a very successful, many would say, most would say, all would say that that's a very successful IPO. I know we talked a little bit about, there's always that question about leaving money on the table, but what do you think that this IPO is kind of representative of? Is there going to be more Cerebruses in your view in the future?
6: So it's emblematic of demand at the broader sectors of the markets for chips, for inference and embedding technology into their businesses. I think the greatest opportunity for investing right now is to find these value companies that are out there who are incorporating technology. And the AI adoption rate is going exponential right now. So as every middle market, small market company, large cap company comes out and needs to have some component of a hyperscaler, some component of AI technology and chips embedded into their business, that's the demand. A year from now, we're not going to remember this this IPO.
28: Isn't that every company, though, that needs that tech?
6: Well, I love when you say that, right? Because that's exactly right. It is every company that needs it, but not every company is using it, and they haven't really adopted it fully. So the opportunity is to identify those adopters, invest in those, and that's what I mean by about getting ahead of the money, right? So if we understand which industry, healthcare is a sector that I think will benefit the best from AI. It is the best area, in my view, that can benefit from AI. But how do you play it? Do you buy pharmaceuticals? Do you buy insurance companies? Do you buy hospitals, which had struggled with profits? So creating like a basket around this to see who in the healthcare sector, what segments, like the insurers, for example, could be some of the best beneficiaries of this. We construct like a basket around that, and that's how we start to invest, and that becomes a line item in our portfolios.
27: All right. So you always leave us wanting more. Come back soon.
6: Absolutely.
27: Really enjoyed it. Jim Caron, he's Chief Investment Officer, Portfolio Solutions at Morgan Stanley Investment Management Portfolio Solutions Group, joining us right here in studio.
28: Hey, let's head to the other studio just steps away from us. It's where Charlie Pellett is standing by, and he's watching the markets on a record day very closely. Hey, Charlie.
17: Hi. Thank you very much, Tim and Carol. Yes, indeed. Record for the S&P 500 index. Do want to begin with that hot IPO. Cerebras Systems, right to the numbers here, because the stock now surging 68% in its trading debut. This after the AI chip maker and data center firm raised $5.55 billion in the year's largest initial public offering. And again, Cerebras trading right now at $318. The Dow, the S&P, NASDAQ all advancing. A revival of the AI trade keeps fueling momentum in stocks. Case in point, S&P 500 index right now at 7501, up 57, a record there, up by about 0.8%. Dow Industrials up 397, trading above 50,000, did get as high as 50,200. Right now, the Dow's at 50,085, up 0.8%. NASDAQ and the NASDAQ 100 index are both at records. NASDAQ up 0.9%. NASDAQ 100 index up 0.7. Small caps joining the party as well. Russell 2000 index up 0.8%. The VIX right around 17 with a 10-year, 4.45%. Spot gold down $14 the ounce, down 0.3%. $46.74 now, while West Texas Intermediate crude $101.28 a barrel, up now by about 0.3%. Briefly, the Walt Disney Company says it will add one cruise ship per year through 2031, and New York City planning a new tax on homes over $1 million bought with cash. Round one of the PGA Championship underway in Pennsylvania at last check. South Africa's Aldrich Potgieter sits atop the leaderboard at 3 under par. Coming up after the close of trading today, Applied Materials. I'm Charlie Pellett. Carol and Tim, that is a Bloomberg Business Flash.
27: All right, Charlie, thank you so much. I bet this is something Charlie, because Charlie likes planes.
28: Oh, so Charlie's ready.
27: He's going to be interested.
28: I can guarantee it.
27: Right? Totally. Yeah. Hey, listen, Wheels Up, that's what we're talking about. They reported their latest quarterly update that came out Tuesday after the close, that it had also $100 million in committed financing to fund growth. I just want to point out, the stock kind of traded all over the place the following day. It was up nearly 6%, down nearly 9%, ending the day off 2.5%. The stock, Tim, has since rallied about 18% in the past two trading days alone.
28: Well, we should note, yesterday the company did announce that $68 million debt facility. It plans to use it to help buy aircraft in the next 18 months. The stock down more than 99%, though, since that high back in July of 2021. That was when folks were doing a lot of private flying out of COVID. The stock down about 55% year to date. 13% of the float is short.
27: Just a little perspective, but this is a company we've been talking to for a long time. Do want to point out, Delta is an investor in Wheels Up, and they've got a partnership with the airline as well. For more on the business, we're getting to you, George Mattson. Nice to have you back. He's the CEO of the $213 million market cap private aviation company. It is Wheels Up. He's also a former board member of Delta. George, good to have you back here. on Bloomberg. How are you? And tell us a little bit about the business. And you guys seem to be doing partnerships and doing some different things. How do you describe the company and all that you can offer a customer?
7: Sure. Well, first, thanks for having me back. And it's great to be with you. So we've been on this transformation journey for about 2.5 years now since the Delta-led investment in October of 2023, at which time I stepped off the board of Delta. You mentioned I was on the board to run the company. And the idea behind that investment and our go-to-market strategy from then forward through today and beyond really lies in a unique proposition that we think we are exclusively trying to deliver to our customers in private aviation. This idea of a solutions platform or a solutions toolkit spanning across premium commercial through our partnership with Delta and private aviation on a flight-by-flight basis. So whether you're a member of Wheels Up, and we're proud to have 3,000 members of our programmatic offering here in the United States, or you're a customer who accesses private aviation through our leading global charter business. The idea is to provide the right plane for the next flight, not for every flight, as some of the other models in the industry do. And so we're 2.5 years into this transformation. The first quarter was a very consequential quarter for us because we hit a couple of very important milestones. We announced that

0: as expected. And so we're very pleased with that. We also have sunsetted our legacy memberships that were supported by those fleets and are now exclusively offering to our customers memberships underpinned by those Phenom and Challenger aircraft.
1: So no more King Airs, for example?
0: We're still flying King Airs. Okay. It's a much smaller part of our mix going forward. But again, we can offer any customer any aircraft, whether it's a King Air, a helicopter, a seaplane, or a Global 7500 to take them around the world. Our business consists of two parts, and obviously the part we're best known for, the original business, is our membership business, and that's half our company. But the other half is this global charter business, which enables us to provide customers the right aircraft for the right mission for their next trip. And by the way, if that's a Delta, if that's a commercial need, you know, if you're flying from New York to Atlanta and there's a bunch of Delta flights, we of course are happy to see our joint customers flying on Delta. And when they need us for a particular trip, whether it's on fleet or through our global charter business, we want to be there to provide the right solution for that mission.
1: Why did you transition from those older Citation 10 and Hawker aircraft to the Phenoms and Challengers? Wouldn't have been cheaper to just keep the older aircraft, or was the maintenance getting to so high that it was more expensive to carry those?
0: Yeah, many of those aircraft were no longer in production, and the reliability of those aircraft were not at a scale and a level that were appropriate for the kind of operation we want to run. One of the very first things we said when we started this journey day one was we want to be the best run private aviation company in the industry, that we were going to follow the Delta playbook to do that. We moved the headquarters of the company day one from the sales office, if you will, in New York, to the operations center in Atlanta, which is where we're all based. Leadership is based where we run the company out of. And we've been on an operational turnaround journey as well. You know, we publish our operational stats every quarter. We're the only private aviation company to do that. And we're hitting the cover off the ball operationally. You know, we're running at over 99% completion. Half our days have no cancellations. We're running at over 92% on time. We had 14 days in a row to start this year without a single cancellation across over 1,000 flights. That wouldn't have been possible 2 years ago, and it wouldn't have been possible on our legacy fleet either. These new aircraft that we're flying are much more reliable. Maintenance availability is higher, utilities higher, efficiencies higher. Unit economics of the fleet are very different.
2: I'm curious, too, how much cash Wheels Up has, and when do you expect to become sustainably cash flow positive, George?
0: Yeah, so We have ample cash and liquidity now, and we, of course, raised $165 million dollars, as we announced with our quarterly results this week. We had our first positive EBITDA quarter in Q4, and we were expecting, by the way, Q1, which is a seasonally weak quarter, to be negative again. But we're on the path to sustained profitability, and we see the performance of the business model and the fleet we now have delivering that in not too distant.
2: Will that simplified fleet materially improve margins as well?
0: Absolutely. The unit economics of these new aircraft are very different than the legacy aircraft that we've retired.
2: What about Delta, though, and that relationship? Will they need to continue to be pumping cash into you guys?
0: The cash we raised in this quarter funds our growth plan well into the future. You know, it's a little bit of a function of how fast we grow. We are returning to growth again. You know, underneath our relatively flat revenue performance for the quarter is another story. You know, we doubled our Phenom and Challenger revenue while offsetting that with the kind of expected orderly wind down of our legacy flight activities. And so, you know, when we look at the profitability of these aircraft, the unit economic profitability, we see the business model becoming self-sustaining. So we don't expect to need to, as you said, pump a whole bunch of additional cash into the business going forward.
1: Hey, George, on the Delta partnership, I'm just curious what that pipeline looks like from flying on Delta, known for a premium product, to then, you know, spending a lot more money to fly private. What does that pipeline look like?
0: Yeah. So look, what captivated Delta's interest in this and what we've really been driving toward is this idea that private aviation, when delivered in the appropriate way, is an integrated extension of a premium commercial strategy. That, you know, as Delta's gone on its premium journey, Wheels Up is a core part of that journey for its corporate and high value customers who access both modes of aviation. this idea of creating access to private aviation when you need it integrated into a broad

0: broader relationship that spans across commercial and private. And so whether we're talking to Delta's 45,000 corporate customers or that subset of their 20 million strong SkyMiles member base, so 0.5% of 20 million people is obviously a lot of people. It's 100,000 people. You know, these are the folks that we're going to together, joint marketing, ultimately joint digital integration, merchandising, and so forth. So, that's the plan that we're executing.
1: So what portion of Signature members come over from Delta? What percentage?
0: Yeah, so when we started this journey, the vast majority of our membership was a leisure membership base. We're now close to 50-50 in terms of leisure and corporate members. And that is kind of an optimal mix, right? You want your aircraft flying with your corporate members during the week and with your leisure members during the weekends and during holiday periods. And so this idea of smoothing demand through the week and through the year is an important part of our strategy as well. But corporate has been our fastest growing segment. We've grown corporate at 25% a year since we started this journey, to a very significant extent through our collaboration with Delta. And charter has also been growing at double digits throughout all of this. And this idea of delivering global solutions is resonating and very different than I think the narrative we hear from some of the other folks.
2: So you know Bloomberg loves numbers. So I have to just ask you. So can you give us a percentage of what portion of Signature members are coming over from Delta? Can you give us any kind of number?
0: Sure. So we are today we have over 800. We launched the Signature membership in September. We crossed over 800 members at the end of the quarter. So about a third of our total members are now Signature members, with the legacy members converting over every day. And right around just over a third of those members are corporate members today.
2: Hey,
1: go ahead, Carol.
2: We have, you know,
1: so many questions.
2: We love talking about this space. External risks. What worries you the most? Fuel costs, regulation, economic slowdown at this point. I mean, and you can throw in what demand looks like. We only got about 35 seconds.
0: Sure. Look, demand remains very strong. Obviously, fuel is a significant input cost. We're somewhat immunized from that through the ability to charge surcharges to our customers. We haven't seen a significant change or any real change in demand since fuel spiked on the back of geopolitical activities. The ultimate, I'd say, headwind to our business is always the macroeconomic environment and where markets sit. And obviously, the market's at all-time highs. People are flying a lot.
2: All right. Listen, so much fun. Come back soon. Really appreciate it. George Mattson, he's the CEO, of course, of Wheels Up, joining us right here on Bloomberg Business Week Daily. When we come back, another nervous moment for public health. It's something we wanted to dive into for a while now. We're talking hantavirus.
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4: ABC News, I'm Michelle Franzen. In California, closing arguments getting underway in the OpenAI civil case. Elon Musk suing OpenAI's Sam Altman, accusing his former partner of turning the nonprofit charity into a for-profit company and taking Musk's millions. ABC News legal contributor and Hofstra Law professor James Sample has more.
5: Closing arguments will be a sense of competing narratives. The narratives that have been built over the course of 3 weeks of trial basically boil down to two very different stories, very dominated by personalities and by the individuals involved. And the legal questions, not so much. And we'll see how that plays with the jury.
4: OpenAI says Musk knew about the company's plans and was upset when he wasn't made CEO. Musk is still in China, along with President Trump. They're continuing talks in China, focusing on trade and investments today. An American cruise ship passenger who tested positive for hantavirus has now been cleared to leave isolation as after becoming negative. This is ABC News.
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13: It's 2:40 on Wall Street. We do check markets all day long here at Bloomberg. First day of trading for Cerebras Systems. Shares now higher by 73% in its trading debut. This after the AI chipmaker and data center firm raised $5.55 billion in the year's largest IPO. Company has a market value of nearly $72 billion. Again, we've got the shares up now by 73% in the first day of trading. The Dow, the S&P, NASDAQ are all advanced. The Dow above 50,000, up 375 right now, up 0.7%. Dow Industrials at 50,068. S&P at a record. Right now, just below 7,500, up 54, gain there of 0.7%. AI fueling a record-breaking run. NASDAQ up 214, a record, up 0.8%. NASDAQ 100 index up 0.7%. And the Bloomberg Mag 7 index up by 0.4%. The VIX just below 18 now, with a 10-year at 4.46%, the 2-year 3.99%, and the 30-year 5.01%. Gold is down 0.4%. Spot gold, $46.69 the ounce, while West Texas Intermediate crude and Brent both advancing. WTI up 0.6%, $101.61 a barrel. Brent, $106.16, up by 0.5%. After earnings, Cisco Systems now up 12.9%. Applied Materials will be reporting after the close of trading. Round one of the PGA Championship underway in Pennsylvania. At last check, South Africa's Aldrich Potgieter sits atop the leaderboard at 3 under par. Again, recapping, stocks higher. S&P now up by 0.7%. 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And Bloomberg Business Week Daily continues. Once again, Carol and Tim.
2: Great. Charlie, thank you so much. Carol Masser, Tim Stanovic, live here at Bloomberg headquarters in New York City. While CDC officials did brief media on the hantavirus situation in the U.S., they said there are no cases of the virus infection in the United States and that they are monitoring 41 people who had exposure to the hantavirus.
1: We turn now to somebody we talk to regularly during the COVID pandemic. Back with us, Dr. Amish Adalja, senior scholar at the Johns Hopkins Center for Health Security, also an adjunct assistant professor at the Johns Hopkins Bloomberg School of Public Health, an affiliate of the Johns Hopkins Center for Global Health. His work focused on emerging infectious disease, pandemic preparedness, and biosecurity. I was joking when you came in the studio. I mean, we literally, like, we were talking to you every week for, 18 months, just a few years ago. You're the perfect guy to have back to talk to us about hantavirus. Are we entering another phase like COVID?
14: No, we're not, because these are very distinct viruses. There's two different viral families, two different set of biological characteristics. And it's not that every virus can cause a pandemic or even an epidemic. And hantavirus is one that has very constrained ability, even the Andes virus, to spread from person to person. It's not as contagious as COVID, not as contagious as flu. So we will have a public health emergency. We've got work to do, but it's not something that's going to threaten the general public.
2: But for some people, it can be, I mean, people have lost their lives, right?
14: Exactly. Pound for pound, it is a very virulent virus. But just because something is virulent doesn't make it more transmissible or make it something that can cause an epidemic. There's many diseases like Ebola, for example, or rabies is a great example, basically 100% mortality, mm-hmm. but it doesn't pose a threat to the general public. So while people who get infected with hantavirus have a mortality rate of maybe one-third, it's not something that spreads through a population very easily, if at all.
1: You know, we had this story yesterday in Bloomberg, and it was about Chilean scientists who for years were working on a vaccine. And actually, just before the pandemic, they couldn't find the $7 million that they needed to, you know, continue with clinical testing. So they kind of put it aside. And a lot of people are asking questions right now, like, oh, maybe a vaccine should have been developed. Given how rare this is, but how fatal it is this something that scientists should work on creating a vaccine for?
14: I always like to see more vaccines being made for everything, but you have to recognize the economic reality of the issue. If there's not a return on investment because the market size is so small, because there's such a small number of people that get hantavirus, biotech, pharma, they're not going to be interested. So what we have are multiple vaccines kind of in phase one level studies, and they need a lot more money, probably $1 billion or so, to get all the way to phase three. Wow. There may be interest now in doing that, but it wasn't something that was high on the threat radar compared to avian influenza, for example.
2: I do remember during the COVID pandemic, Dr. Adalja, that we talked a lot about, is this just the first of many? I mean, how do you look at global pandemics and what might come in our lifespan still?
14: There's not some special clock where it says, oh, it's time for a pandemic and one happens, like 1918, 2019, maybe 100 years. But that's not a real hard and fast rule. It has to do with the way we live. Megacities, travel, interfaces with animals, interfaces with the environment, all of that plays a role. And obviously those pressures are getting more, and travel times are shrinking. Megacities are getting bigger, animal interactions more. So that increases the risk of a pandemic. But you have to also remember that we've got technological and innovative solutions that kind of allow us to master that problem. And we're increasingly being able to master that problem with things like mRNA vaccines, if we have the will to deploy them.
1: Okay, if we have the will to deploy them, which is probably a perfect segue to helping contextualize this for us. A general American, should we be more worried about the hantavirus, or should we be more worried about pockets of measles outbreaks in the U.S.?
14: Pockets of measles outbreaks in the U.S. are definitely more worrying. That actually causes the general American to change their behavior. Measles is reestablishing endemicity. We're likely to lose elimination status. We've already had three deaths from measles in 2025. This is unheard of.
1: Do those deaths prompt Americans now to pay attention and say, wait a second, maybe the move away from vaccinating young children was not the right move?
14: Some of them do, but some of them are really they're really stuck in the mud here, and they won't move. It's an entrenched view, especially from our Health and Human Services Secretary, who has been anti-vaccine for decades and decades. So it does move the needle literally in some people, but not everyone.
1: But I have noticed that he is speaking out less now on hantavirus, for example.
14: That's a good thing. We don't actually want him, or I don't want him, to speak about hantavirus, but maybe that's because they recognize they have to do this competently, that they have to have the confidence of the American public, and they know that RFK Jr. is not somebody that instills confidence. He plays to his crowd, his anti-vax crowd, and that has no place in what's going on now with hantavirus. So the less he speaks, the better the response will be.
2: How does the medical community, or at least from your group, of medical professionals that you speak to, how do they see this administration? How do they see this particular health secretary in terms of his impact longer term? Or do you think it's just this administration, and then when a new administration comes in, things can change again?
14: No, I wish it were that. I think that he's done so much damage. Some of it will be irreparable. If you look at the CDC, completely decimated, budget cuts, people quit, people were fired, the place was shot up by a gunman. All of that is going to be hard to recover from. And it's also the fact that when it comes to vaccine architecture and the ecosystem, he basically knew where all the pivot points were, and he's dismantled the entire ecosystem in terms of the Advisory Committee on Immunization Practices, the way the vaccine courts are run, all the cronies he's installed, and all the mistrust and distrust. He's done so much damage that I don't know that we come back from this very quickly.
2: What's the impact on American health?
14: It's going to, we're already seeing it. Measles outbreaks all over, pertussis outbreaks everywhere. We're worried about diphtheria. We're worried about many different vaccine-preventable diseases. And our pandemic preparedness is in shambles. The mRNA vaccine contracts that they had signed with Moderna, that HHS had signed, he canceled all of that. He said, we need to take a pause on infectious disease. He's put his own people in NIH and other places, and it's really dismantled the entire way that we think about infectious disease preparedness.
1: You know, what's noticeable, I think, is how in during the Biden administration, and when we spoke to you quite a bit during COVID, there was a lot of concern from people on one end of the political spectrum, distrust coming from the government, distrust of vaccines. Now it seems like a completely different political spectrum is being is questioning this administration. So it seems like there's this question about public health and messaging, no matter who's in power.
14: That's exactly the worst case scenario. Now public health and infectious disease preparedness is a political issue. There's a Republican version of it, a Democrat version of it. It's gotten sucked right up into tribal politics like everything else in life. And now you have a Republican CDC director, a Democrat CDC director, and they're not going to be the same thing. And that's not how you manage an infectious disease. An infectious disease doesn't care who's in political power.
2: Just got 30 seconds left. Could the hantavirus mutate to become more contagious?
14: There's no evidence that this is mutating. All viruses mutate, but there's no evidence that there's any kind of mutations going on that could make it more transmissible.
2: Thank you. Thank you. We have been talking about this in the newsroom and just trying to get a good feel of it. Dr. Amish Adalja, thank you so much. Senior scholar at the Johns Hopkins Center for Health Security, adjunct assistant professor at the Johns Hopkins Bloomberg School of Public Health. Of course, the Johns Hopkins Bloomberg School of Public Health, supported by Michael R. Bloomberg, the founder of Bloomberg LP and Bloomberg Philanthropies. Thank you. Thank you.
1: I'm just taking a look at markets right now on a day that could shape up to be another record close. The S&P 500 up 0.8%. That NASDAQ 100 also set to close at a record, up 0.7%.
2: All right, stick around, everybody. We continue on Bloomberg Business Week Daily. We take a look at stocks on the move on this Thursday. Carol Masser, Tim Stenovek, and this is Bloomberg.
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2: All right, folks, we're coming up on the last hour of trading on this Thursday. Carol Masser, Tim Stenovek, live here at Bloomberg headquarters in New York City. Quick check on the major market averages for you. Up about 0.7% on the S&P 500, the Dow, and the NASDAQ 100. So 224 points higher on the NASDAQ, 56 points higher on the S&P. And S&P, you've got most names in the index, more than 300 to the upside. And then we had a big IPO.
1: Had. I think we're still having it. Because shares of Cerebras Systems, they're off their best levels of the day, but still up a cool 74%. Mm-hmm. On this first day of trading. So trading at $322 a share. Was it 185? Ed, not if it was 185.
2: 180%?
1: No, $185.
2: Oh, $185.
1: Yeah, if I go back.
2: It's like, wait, yeah. Am I on yet?
1: No, you're not on, Ed. Don't worry. You're not on. Don't worry.
2: Stock, what are you asking?
1: I'm just saying it's at trading at $322 a share.
2: Yeah, exactly. Price. 386 was the high and change.
1: Just talking about the IPO price. That's okay. Don't worry.
2: Okay, I'm Carol Masser along with Tim Stenovek. Let's get to some stocks on the move. And to be fair, we do mention Cerebras because it is an IPO, the biggest one of the year, and the stock is up 74% as we speak, but it was up as much as 108%. It was an oversubscribed IPO, and it plays. It's part of the AI story and the semiconductor story. So interesting. So ticker is CBRS. Let's go to another tech name.
1: Yeah, it was $185 IPO price.
2: Okay.
1: That's what the number I was going for.
2: Oh, okay. Yeah. Sorry, I couldn't read your mind. Let's bring
1: in. Oh, my God.
2: It's been a long week.
1: You have to be with me for 2 more hours.
2: I know. We've realized in the last 24 hours, we went to a breakfast together. We did a show together. We went to kind of a dinner thing together.
1: Yeah. And then I was like, we got to go. This is enough.
2: He's like, I don't want to see you for a while. I do want to see Avalon Purnell. She's Bloomberg News equities reporter, and she joins us in studio with stocks on the move. Let's talk about Cisco.
27: Absolutely. That's ticker CSCO. Currently up about 13% to hit a record intraday high. That's after reporting third quarter results that very much came above expectations and also boosting its full year outlook. Worth noting that it did also announce job cuts as it continues to focus on sending those resources towards AI. But Morgan Stanley said that their AI preparation is really helping the company hit a growth rate that they haven't achieved in 15 years.
2: That's amazing, just soaring. And there was a period, go back a little bit, where I think people were concerned that they were going to miss the whole AI craze. And here they are.
27: Definitely proving some people wrong.
2: Yeah, exactly. Where shall we go next?
27: Ford, a different name that has also been kind of popping on the AI trade that you wouldn't expect, that's ticker F, is currently up about 5.6% and on pace to notch its best two-day gain since 2020. That's partially because it's extending those gains as investor enthusiasm for AI and more specifically the automakers pivot toward energy storage builds. Part of that hype is because of Morgan Stanley's great note yesterday, very bullish, saying that the automakers' energy storage business could make a deal with hyperscalers soon. And we already know that that's very much involved with AI.
1: There are some analysts who are cautioning that the hype around this, you know, energy storage, a business could be short-lived. The stock is vulnerable to a quick reversal. But and some have warned that the rally seems more like momentum-driven than a sober reevaluation of its prospects. That said, this two-day increase is pretty remarkable.
27: Exactly. And the CEO is putting a lot of money towards that as well.
2: Sounds like we could do a debate, right, between these analysts, right, in terms of what they're thinking, which is really interesting. But, gosh, Ford, we're just a different narrative that we're talking.
1: She wants to go biotech.
27: I have to. Healthcare.
2: How do you say this company?
27: RegionX Bio. That's ticker RGNX. It is sinking 37%, most intraday on record. Part of that is because they reported that two of their patients who were taking this gene therapy had significant complications or side effects. And while the goals were met for this drug, it's treating a very deadly muscular disease, investors remain skittish. Sarepta is also treating the same thing, and they had a lot of issues last year, as you guys remember. And so there's a lot of questions of, will this be able to make that accelerated approval or not?
2: These are some big movers. That was a pause for emphasis. Emphasis, as they say.
1: Avalon Purnell, Bloomberg News Equities
2: just
1: reporter.
2: Ignoring me.
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2: There is a chance we're going to come back at 3 o'clock and he's going to be gone.
1: No, I do want to talk to Ed about Cerebras.
2: Oh, okay.
1: So maybe
2: talk to Ed.
1: Yeah.
2: And then you'll leave. Hey, we do have a headline crossing the Bloomberg terminal benchmark. Eclipse reaps billions in returns from Cerberus IPO. So listen, we're going to be seeing those who were involved in this IPO and who are benefiting. So it's something. Did I not say Cerebras?
1: Cerebras.
2: Cerebras?
1: Cerebras.
2: I keep wanting to say.
1: Your head is stuck in the financial.
2: Cerebus.
1: Chrysler Post. Yeah. Great financial crisis, like cerebral.
2: Which I'm apparently not cerebral right now. But nonetheless, I think Cerebras is what my team in the control room is saying. Anyway, it's a story we're going to continue following into the 3 o'clock hour. No doubt about it. I'm going to be curious about the trade tomorrow and what we see and longer term on this. What else are we doing?
1: We're talking more planes, Carol.
2: Oh.
1: Yeah. Are you kidding?
2: My
1: President
2: gosh.
1: Of Sentient Jet is coming on.
2: Anyway, for those on TV, the close is coming your way, ain't it?
0: 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J.P. 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
3: I think there's a little bit too much exuberance out there. It's not just the Middle East.
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8: From ABC News, I'm Michelle Franzen. As contact tracing continues following the hantavirus outbreak on board the cruise ship, the CDC updating the public on the potential infections here in the U.S. 41 people being monitored in states, the CDC says, for symptoms after being exposed to the virus. Passengers evacuated from the ship remain in quarantine centers in Nebraska and Georgia. One man, Dr. Stephen Kornfeld, who stepped up to serve as the ship's doctor after the vessel's doctor contracted the virus and later tested positive in himself, has now been cleared by health officials to leave isolation. ABC's Victor Oquendo has more.
9: Kornfeld saying he felt like he was coming down with the flu. One of his samples taken on the cruise ship, later testing positive for hantavirus.
10: This is a very secure facility, so if I am to get sick and spill virus, there's no way that virus is getting out of this building.
9: His most recent PCR test coming back negative. He's now out of the biocontainment unit.
8: There are no Americans who are considered cases. In Kansas, health officials say three people who were not on the ship but exposed to hantavirus abroad have been taken to hospitals to be observed. In China, talks between President Trump and President Xi lasted for several hours. Chinese state media reports Xi warned Taiwan is the most important issue for U.S.-China relations, and if handled improperly, it could lead to clashes. Talks also centering on the Iran
11: war and blockade in the Strait of Hormuz. The commander of the U.S. Central Command, Admiral Brad Cooper, testifying today before the Senate Armed Services Committee, says Iran's missile, drone, and naval capabilities have been severely damaged by the operations.
12: Iran has a significantly degraded threat, and they no longer threaten regional partners or the United States in ways that they were able to do before. Across every domain, they've been significantly degraded.
11: Jobless claims rose last week by 12,000 new filings compared to the prior week, more than double what analysts projected. 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
24: Cold front will continue to pull away from the region this afternoon. Skies will become partly sunny. It'll be breezy behind the front on the cool side. Highs only in the middle 60s. Becoming clear to partly cloudy tonight. Still breezy at times. Lows dropping to around 50. High pressure starts to build in on Friday. We'll have a mix of sunshine and clouds. Another breezy day expected. It will be milder, though. We'll get up into the lower to middle 70s. Partly cloudy skies for Friday night will drop back to the lower to middle 50s. Partly to mostly sunny, even warmer on Saturday as a warm front moves through during the morning. Highs will get up into the lower to middle 80s. Looking ahead to Sunday, a weak disturbance will move across the region. Skies will be partly sunny, just a chance for an afternoon shower or thunderstorm, high in the middle to upper 80s. I'm Scott Kaplan, and that's your Bloomberg Weekend Forecast. 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
11: The now bankrupt Spirit Airline facing a lawsuit following the collapse of the budget carrier.
13: Former employees of the now defunct Spirit Airlines have filed a class action lawsuit alleging they were not given ample notice of the airline's closure before they all lost their jobs earlier this month. The plaintiffs are seeking 60 days of wages and benefits from the company and are asking the court to cover all 17,000 affected employees. Dave Packer, ABC News.
11: When ABC News reached out, Spirit Airlines declined to comment on litigation. One California county now taking new steps to hold parents accountable for their children's actions following a rise in incidents and injuries involving e-bikes and e-motorcycles.
14: In Orange County, since January, prosecutors have filed charges against three parents for allowing their kids to illegally ride e-motorcycles. That includes a mother of a 14-year-old boy. She is facing involuntary manslaughter charges for her son hitting and killing an elderly man while her son was riding an e-motorcycle. Now, the Orange County DA's office is launching a prosecution unit to go after parents and kids who break the law while riding. DA Todd Spitzer.
15: Whether you like it or not, we're responsible for the conduct of our children.
14: The unit will review all potential criminal charges, including for parents who let their children illegally ride e-bikes and e-motorcycles. Alex Stone, ABC News, Los Angeles.
11: Volatile storms targeting parts of the South and Midwest today. Michelle Franzen, ABC News.
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2: All right, everybody, we are 55 minutes away from the closing bell on this Thursday, May 14th. Carol Masser, Tim Stenovek, live in our Bloomberg Interactive Brokers studio. Bouncing around here, just off our best levels of the session when it comes to the major U.S. equity averages, way off our lows of the session, but still headed for records on those major averages, including the S&P and the NASDAQ 100. We'll see what we get. But, yeah, there's some optimism in the market, and I think part of it is we had kind of an interesting, exciting, exuberant IPO today.
1: Yeah, it's the IPO that everybody's talking about. Cerebras Systems up 74% right now, $321. It's where it's trading. That IPO was at $185. They're surging on their first day of trading. Ed Ludlow's going to join us in just a minute on the demand for the shares and also the demand for inference.
2: Right. And I keep thinking about where does this company fit in that AI build out and AI spend. So we'll dig into that in just a moment. Hey, we continue to dig into Jeffrey Epstein, and we've got a story on his web of influence, how the notorious sex offender built a sprawling international network of the rich and powerful. We've been reporting this out over the last year and then some, but this is an interesting deep dive and really fascinating to kind of read on the Bloomberg as well, because it's interactive with some really fascinating graphics tied to it.
1: It's a Bloomberg exclusive, and another Bloomberg exclusive exclusive, getting a lot of attention today. It's about Jared Kushner. He's a special envoy. He's also the son-in-law's, the president's son-in-law. And this story digs into how he's disappointed Mideast clients who spent millions for sway.
2: All right, so we're going to dig into all of that. Folks, let's get you going, though, on this Thursday with less than an hour to go. Let's get an update on the trading session. Here is Charlie Fowler.
7: All right, thank you very much, Carol Master. And Tim, you guys mentioned it. You touched on Cerebra Systems. That is the stock everybody's talking about today. Right now, up 74% in its trading debut after the AI chipmaker and data center firm raised $5.55 billion in the year's largest initial public offering. We'll have a whole lot more on Cerebras coming up in just a moment with our Ed Ludlow. Right now, we do have the Dow Jones Industrial Average trading above 50,000 at 50,080, just about 100 points away from its record close of 385 right now, up by about 0.8%. S&P at a record. Big question, will it close above or below 7,500? 7,505 right now, up by about 0.8%. NASDAQ at a record, up by 1%. NASDAQ 100 index also at a record, up 0.8%. The VIX just above 17 now, with a 10-year at 4.46%. The 30-year 5.01%. Spot gold down $20 the ounce to $46.67, down 0.4%. And West Texas Intermediate crude, $101.50 a barrel, up 0.5. Barrel of Brent closing in on $106 right now, up by about 0.3%. So first day out for Cerebras, up 74%. Sarah Hunt is chief market strategist at Alpine Saxon Woods. And on Bloomberg Daybreak this morning, she talked about the AI backdrop.
16: You've seen some moves, especially in very large cap companies that are somewhat dramatic relative to history. And I think it just shows the excitement of the fact that we have a brand new technology that people are making a parallel to some incredible industrial type revolution. So getting into the building blocks especially has definitely gotten investors off the sidelines, regardless of some of the things that are going on in the background.
7: Sarah Hunt of Alpine Saxon Woods. Round one of the PGA Championship underway in Pennsylvania at last check. South Africa's Aldridge Potgieter sits atop the leaderboard at 3 under par. And for our listeners in New York, Boston, and Washington, D.C., we'll bring you live play-by-play coverage of the PGA Championship beginning right after the closing bell here on Bloomberg Radio. Again, S&P 500 index is advancing. The S&P 500 index had a record 7506, up 0.8%. Carol and Tim, that is a Bloomberg Business Flash.
2: All right, so appreciate it. Charlie Pellett there. 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
1: Cerebra Systems shares surging on their first day of trading, up 77% right now. They opened at $350 per share, now at $328 per share. That IPO price, once again, $185. Demand for the stock soaring after it priced its upsized offering above that marketed range. On that demand, not necessarily for the stock, but for inference, Cerebra CEO Andrew Feldman addressed it earlier on Bloomberg Tech.
17: There's just an extraordinary demand right now for fast inference. We're the fastest, not by a little bit, but by more than an order of magnitude. You know, we're 15 times faster than the next nearest competitor. And as AI has become useful, everybody wants it to be fast. Nobody wants to wait.
1: That was Cerebra CEO Andrew Feldman on Bloomberg Tech earlier today, speaking to Ed Ludlow. Ed Ludlow is now speaking to us and all of you. He's the co-host of Bloomberg Tech. He joins us from San Francisco. Ed, what does Andrew Feldman mean when he says we are 15 times faster than the nearest competitor? Who's that competitor and what are they faster doing?
18: Yeah, I mean, the next nearest competitor is probably NVIDIA. But of course, in this present day of AI, custom silicon ASICs, we're talking about like Google's TPU and Grok with a Q acquired by NVIDIA, very specialist systems for inference. And inference just means running an AI model. And the word fast or faster is like super simple. So for the Global Business Week audience, we're talking about how long it takes to get a response when you put a prompt into a generative AI tool or you task an AI agent with something. And because of the fact that Cerebras designs the whole server, top to tail, every little nut and bolt and piece of silicon in there, the design of that system means that's the result. You put a query into your chatbot, you get a response faster. You want to generate or render an image, you get that much more quickly than a system that runs a server where the GPU comes from someone else. That's what he's claiming, you know. And then the big difference, of course, being that not much of the world's activity is running on Cerebras systems at this moment in time.
2: Will they be, though, in the future, Ed?
18: Yeah, I think, you know, like, IPO days are really exciting. Do you agree? I hope you guys agree. Okay,
2: yes,
18: so IPO days
2: totally.
18: Are exciting. And we spend all day on Bloomberg Television and Radio going, oh, by the way, this is the biggest IPO of the year so far based on the amount of dollars raised. And I don't mean it as a criticism for us as a news org at all, but I'm just like, should we just ask Andrew what he plans to use that money for? And his answer was, like, super simple. Like, yeah, we can't build the systems quick enough. You know, they are in the same situation as everyone else, where the demand for the compute is outpacing by a very large margin their ability to supply it. And so they just take those funds and it allows them to move more quickly, build more stuff. But a real emphasis on the fact that they build these servers themselves. They don't just provide the silicon. They build it top to tail. And that's a really important distinction from an NVIDIA.
1: On the IPO story, Ed, and we're going to get to more on Cerebras systems in just a second. But on the IPO story, it's the biggest of the year so far. And there's a big one coming, we think, as early as June still for SpaceX. How big could that be and how much money could they raise?
18: Yeah, I actually really echo and reiterate what Carol said about coming out of Milken. People were really interested in this Cerebras IPO. And I think for one reason being, it's a mini testing of the waters for the general environment ahead of what is completely different scale. So like Cerebras raised $5.5 billion and offered 30 million shares. And on a fully diluted basis, it's like $50 billion valuation pre-trade. SpaceX is going to try and raise like what, $75 billion? And it at a $1.752 trillion valuation. Mm-hmm. The economics of it are completely different. One thing super interesting, like Cerebras got a bit of criticism because they didn't really open this IPO up to retail investors. So they had a lot of institutionals, those kind of cornerstone crossover investors going into this. Well, the same kind of names that will be eyeing the SpaceX IPO as well.
2: Yeah, I bet. I mean, I don't know. I do wonder, there's just so much money moving around this space, new entrants, right? And I do wonder, is Cerebras a company that we talk about in 5 to 10 years from now? I think about that with NVIDIA. I just feel like there's so much happening here, Ed, that it's hard to see what the longer term play is potentially. For now, it seems like they're all getting lots of orders and they can't keep up.
18: Yeah, I mean, I remind us that, you know, the story we broke literally 24 hours before they started trading was that Arm tried to buy Cerebras in early May, even though they were headed towards an IPO. And even though Cerebras is kind of a drop in the ocean in the overall compute that's out there in the world right now, super fast inference is the focus for everyone. You know, when you think about Amazon and Google and the work they're doing with custom chips, like the mainstay of that is being able to run the models faster, not train them. And so, you know, of course, as Mr. Feldman would put it, he sees a great future for them where they dominate more of that market. They like everyone else, just need to build servers quicker.
1: And who do they rely on? Like, who are their not just their customers, but who are their suppliers, Ed?
18: Well, okay, so again, I just reiterate that, like, if you're NVIDIA, okay, NVIDIA increasingly owns as a percentage or a proportion the content of a server. I just want everyone that's listening on audio and not in video to, like, close. If you're even on video, join me. Close your eyes and just imagine, like, a big computer server. And right now, ones that have NVIDIA tech in them probably have, like, 50 to 60% content that NVIDIA can directly claim they're responsible for. But it's like assembled by Dell or Supermicro. Dell and Supermicro have margins in like the low teens. Cerebras builds the whole thing, like all of it. Like it's theirs. That brings a capital burden. Hardware's expensive and difficult, but their margins are like 40, 41%. Wow. NVIDIA's are 75, Dell's are low teens. They're trying to find their foothold in the market where the benefit of doing it all themselves being vertically integrated starts to show to investors. Sorry, Carl.
1: But what about TSMC, for example? I mean, TSMC plays with everyone. So wouldn't TSMC be a supplier too?
18: Yeah, exactly. So basically, the main distinction is, for example, I've spent 5 years telling you this is not true, but just ignore the past 5 years. Chips, essentially, you can't hold in your hand. But for the purposes of this fantastic segment, you can hold an NVIDIA chip in your hand. It's an actual chip, and you've probably seen me do that, right? The distinction with Cerebras is it is a wafer. It is not some kind of thing that you can plug into someone else's box. It exists in that wafer layer, which is why Cerebras has no choice but to wrap the entire server design around it. It also means that Cerebras can't sell it as a standalone chip to someone else to then put into theirs. But it still has to be fabbed. It still has to go through the full process of deposition and etching it, so on and so forth. We're getting quite technical now, but that is the principal difference.
2: So, Ed, not a semiconductor company.
18: Yeah. Do you know what's so funny? Dina Bass, shout out Dina Bass, longtime Seattle bureau chief, our AI infrastructure lead correspondent. She wanted me to ask, Andrew, are you a semiconductor company? Are you a server company or are you a data center company? Because honestly, they would claim to be all three. And that's what I did try and get to with him. I didn't ask the question. So Dina, I'm sorry, okay. But I did ask him, why don't you just sell the wafer? And then I think I just kind of summarized his explanation on why.
2: We'll see if it gets put in the socks. I don't know. It's fascinating. All right. Great stuff. Thank you. Thank you. Certainly one of our top stories today, Ed Ludlow. And be sure to check out his interview with the Cerebras CEO. That was earlier on BTech on Bloomberg TV, but you can find it on the Bloomberg. Ed Ludlow, co-host of BTech on Bloomberg Television.
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7: 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Cerebra Systems shares up 78% first day out after raising $5.5 billion in the year's largest IPO. Right now, again, Cerebra's up by 78%. A revival of the AI trade is keeping fueling momentum in stocks. The S&P trading at a record 7507 now, up 62. That is a gain of 0.8%. The Dow trading above 50,000, up now by 384 points, up by about 0.8%. NASDAQ and the NASDAQ 100 index, both at records. NASDAQ up now by 1%. The NASDAQ 100 index up 0.9%. The VIX just above 17, with a 10-year at 4.46%. The 2-year, 3.99%. The 30-year, 5.01%. And cannot ignore the SOX, the Philadelphia Stock Exchange's semiconductor stock index, up now by just about 0.9%. Gold is down 0.5%, $46.67 the ounce, while West Texas Intermediate crude up 0.5%, $101.57 a barrel. Brent at $106.03, up now by just about 0.4%. Round one of the PGA Championship underway in Pennsylvania. At last check, South Africa's Aldrich Potgieter, Germany's Stefan Jäger, and Australia's Min Woo Lee all tied atop the leaderboard at 3 under par. Recapping, S&P up 0.8%. Carol and Tim, that is a Bloomberg Business Flash.
1: Hey, thanks for that update. Charlie, do appreciate it. Today's big take, it's a Bloomberg exclusive. It's a post right on the terminal. It's about how Jeffrey Epstein built a sprawling international network of rich and powerful. If you haven't read it yet, you got to check it out on the terminal or online, because this is about the visualization. It's created by a team of Bloomberg reporters. They compiled Epstein's known network to date into this navigable visualization to demonstrate how sprawling his web of influence was. And it was sprawling. We've got Lizzie Fournier with us, Bloomberg News senior editor. She joins us from New York. Lizzie, before we get going, I do want to note that a connection to Epstein or appearance in the files is not evidence of a crime or a suggestion of wrongdoing. Bloomberg News contacted people included in the article, some of whom we will talk about for comment. Their responses or decision not to respond are included throughout the text of the article, and we can get to some of those. It does pull together many months of reporting from across the newsroom. Big picture, what did you and the team find?
6: Yeah, absolutely. I mean, I think you hit on it there a little bit. Over the last months, years even, reporters across our newsroom, and you know, that means internationally across many newsrooms, probably at this point, hundreds of reporters involved, have been breaking news and doing deep dives into lots of different aspects of Jeffrey Epstein's life and the relationships he built. And what becomes apparent when you look at that reporting and you start to sort of absorb what's out there is the size and scope of the network of people that he was in touch with. And that doesn't just mean, you know, how many people. These are sort of rich, influential people that spanned not just different geographies, but also different industries. He was in touch with people from finance to business, from academia to politics. And so it just became really interesting to think about how he did that, all the ways that these different people were connected to him, to each other, the way that they communicated. And we really wanted a way to visualize that, because it's hard to get your arms around when you're dealing with such a sort of a huge amount of documents, as we know from the Department of Justice, files that have been released, and also a large number of people. So we kind of approached it in this way where we hope to make it, as you said, easy for people to navigate and digest and try and show just how big this network was that he was able to build.
2: I mean, I think, Lizzie, is it also safe to say, and I highly recommend everybody go to the Bloomberg or Bloomberg.com, because you do make it very visual. And it does feel like there's a core of inner people. But is it safe to say that there are different layers of people that may come up within his sphere?
6: So I think these relationships were all very, very different, right? And that was part of the way that he operated. He seemed to go to different people for different things. You know, he was wanted to feel intellectually interesting, and he communicated with people across academics. He, you know, wanted to pursue money and wealth, and there were certain relationships that he cultivated that helped him to do that. And then within that, there were also these very transactional ways that he approached things. He liked to connect people that he knew to other people that he knew, almost as a sort of form of currency to show that these he could sort of lever these relationships to connect people. And so I think it's really, you know, the group of people, it spans from people that he communicated with many, many, many times to people he communicated with fewer times, but they were very sort of influential communications. So really, it's just a broad group of people.

0: where you show Jeffrey Epstein and you show a line to Woody Allen, of course, the filmmaker. Then there's a separate line to Leon Black, of course, the co-founder and former CEO of Apollo Global Management, who has a line to Brad Karp, the former chairman of law firm Paul Weiss. And Karp goes back to Epstein. And then there's a box that comes up that said Brad Karp, the former chairman of Paul Weiss, was a lawyer for Black. He also negotiated a fee dispute between Black and Epstein. Karp attended dinners at Epstein's Manhattan home and asked Epstein if he could arrange work for his son on a Woody Allen film. I think a lot of it shows what a networker Jeffrey Epstein was in pulling people together and people knowing that he knew someone. Like, in that itself was a very valuable thing.
1: Absolutely. And like, just in that one example, you're pulling like a filmmaker together with a private equity founder and a corporate lawyer, and people who maybe some of them might have naturally worked together or met in any circumstances, but in other circumstances, perhaps not. He was this kind of nexus who did have access to a lot of different worlds, a lot of different groups of people. And yeah, he was able to connect them and in some instances offer gifts or connections, like you said there, to Woody Allen for work experience or a dinner. What is also included in the files, it's not just emails and communications. He was a busy person who had his agenda organized by staff, right? So you have these lists of meetings, so you can see him going from breakfast with one person to lunch with another person. And it really helps to sort of see this very diverse group of people that he chose to communicate and surround himself with.
0: And to be fully fair, Brad Karp and Paul Weiss didn't respond to requests for comment. Karp has previously said that he regretted his social interactions with Epstein. Paul Weiss has previously said it was retained by Leon Black and that neither the firm nor Karp ever represented Epstein. So just to be fair, because I know you guys did your due diligence and certainly reached out to everybody involved.
2: Yeah, we should note, too, representatives for Woody Allen also did not respond to requests for comment on this. When you think about this group of individuals, in your view, was it as much about business as it was about intellectualism and using knowledge as currency, using connections as currency, using science and those individuals there in the universities, for example?
1: I think everything in some way seems to have been a form of currency to Jeffrey Epstein. With some of the connections to the universities, he was donating a lot of money to these people. And that was a very, normal thing for wealthy people to do, to sort of extend philanthropy to places that were, in some cases, I'm sure, in very much in need of that money. And he really did take a keen interest in some of the research that professors were doing. He seems to have been intellectually curious about a number of different subjects and things, and sort of that's how some of those relationships appear to have been formed. There were donations over years and years. Some institutions did cut him off, decided not to take any money from him once some of his criminal history became public. That's one way that he certainly sort of ingratiated himself and sought influence places. In other cases, I mean, he was certainly trying to win business deals, make money, make introductions that were maybe going to be financially beneficial to him and to others. So his motivations and interests seem to have been very varied, and this group of people reflects that.
0: Yeah, you also, I got a feeling, I feel like from covering and all the stuff Bloomberg has done and just reading lots about Epstein, is that especially kind of his interest in academia and some health areas. And it was just kind of interesting. And I think some of this was his own curiosity to some extent, or wanting to, be able to have conversations. Again, I'm just speculating, but it's just, again, just speaks to these different groups of people that he reached out to is interesting.
1: Right. And it's another form of influence, right?
0: Yeah.
1: To be intellectually knowledgeable about something, to have access to the greatest minds about something. It's really, he really sought out the, maybe the richest or the smartest or the most influential people that he could.
2: Who are some of the names that, there are the names that Carol mentioned and certainly the names that have come up in the files before. And there's been a lot of reporting, but

0: Who were you surprised to include in this network?
1: I mean, I think someone like Woody Allen is probably a good example. You know, I know they were sort of photographed together and stuff, but I think what's interesting about these emails is you, and reporters have found this throughout the process of reporting on this, you are looking for one thing, and you maybe search a name, and when you are reading an email from that person or about that person, another name comes up. And that's what exactly what I was talking about with these like agendas of meetings. And sometimes, again, like 5 or 6 names appear on a list for a dinner invite that you don't expect these people to be together in one place. And that does seem to have been one of his key things is bringing together these diverse groups of people that at least to maybe the regular person like us sitting in front of a computer day to day don't know that these dinners and these meetings are happening.
2: The more and more we work on this, though, and I want to go back to kind of how I started, just got about 30, 40 seconds, Lizzie, left here, though. Is it safe to assume or start to make some assumptions about what was his inner core, though?
1: I think any assumptions that can be drawn from these emails are very, very hard, right? This is, I mean, fine, it's 3 million some emails. Mm-hmm. You miss one, you could have missed a huge amount of money changing hands or a completely different person that you haven't seen mentioned before. So, you know, the research never ending. There is definitely more to be done, and I'm sure we'll keep doing it.
2: You mentioned money in just 15 seconds. I mean, the money flows. I mean, Tim and I talk about it, follow the money. You guys do too, I'm sure. Will we ever get a full grasp on that? And forgive me, just about 10, 15 seconds here.
1: I don't know. Like I said, you miss one email, you could miss millions of dollars changing hands. And this is not a comprehensive map. This is a moment in time that we're getting a glimpse into.
2: All right, Lizzie, thank you.
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4: ABC News, I'm Michelle Franz, and in China, talks between President Trump and President Xi touching on trade, Taiwan, and the war with Iran. China keeping a hands-off approach for now when it comes to helping reopen the Strait of Hormuz, keeping oil and gas prices soaring. ABC's Elizabeth Schulze has more.
5: Oil still hovering around $100 a barrel today on no clear breakthrough when it comes to trying to get those ships moving through the Strait of Hormuz, and that's what's keeping these gas prices elevated. You see the national average around $4.53. We've got a lot of states that are well above that, above $5 in some states, in California, even higher than that.
4: California closing arguments today in the open AI civil case getting underway involving Elon Musk and Sam Altman. Musk suing Altman, claiming he was duped out of millions when OpenAI switched from a nonprofit to for-profit company. Health officials continue to monitor more than 36 Americans exposed to the hantavirus. Globally, there are 10 confirmed cases from the cruise ship outbreak. This is ABC News.
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10: It's 3:40 on Wall Street. We do check markets all day long here at Bloomberg. We have got the S&P 500 index trading at a record. Let's head right over to the First Word breaking news desk for today's afternoon call. Here is Bill Maloney.
11: And good afternoon, Charlie. U.S. stocks with a bid again today, with the Dow currently up 376 points. You mentioned the S&Ps. They're up 0.8%. Well, the NASDAQ, that's up by 1%. The U.S. 10-year yield is at 4.46. Gold is in the red. Oil is in the green. And Bitcoin, that's trading higher by 2.4%. Among the main 11 S&P sectors, leaders were tech and the financials. Materials were under pressure. And leaders to the upside in the Dow, Cisco and Nvidia, while Boeing fell 4% and led to the downside. After earnings, Cisco rose 13% to a new all-time high. And on the IPO front, AI chipmaker Cerebras opened at $350 a share. The IPO is priced at $185. Wrapping things up, Applied Materials reports after the bell. Live from the First Breaking News Desk, I'm Bill Maloney. Charlie?
10: 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And round one of the PGA Championship underway in Pennsylvania. At last check, South Africa's Aldrich Potgieter, Germany's Stefan Jaeger, Japan's Ryo Hitsusani, and Australia's Minwoo Lee all tied atop the leaderboard. I'm Charlie Pellett, and that is a Bloomberg Business Flash.
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2: All right, TikTok, everybody. Just about 7 minutes to go until we wrap up the trade on this Thursday. Carol Masser, Tim Stenovic, live here in our Bloomberg Interactive Broker Studio. A member of our family. I'm going to still say that.
0: You can say it.
2: Yelena Shalaitieva. She's senior U.S. economist at the Conference Board. She joins us here in our Bloomberg Interactive Broker Studio. Used to be here at Bloomberg, and we used to lean on her all the time now.
0: We're sad she's gone, but we still make her come back.
2: Yes, and still leaning on her as she is at the Conference Board. Good to have you here. Retail sales. Let's start there. Some economic news this morning, advancing for a third month in April. So pointing to some signs of the consumer still being resilient despite higher energy prices. How is that happening? That
9: is it still resilient?
2: Is it? Well, let me ask you.
9: Real retail sales went down, actually. And that was after like a really strong couple of months in retail sales. But in April, if you adjust it for inflation, it was down. So if you look at the breakdown between different categories, you also see that categories that adjust to price changes very quickly,
2: right,
9: they went up. So obviously gasoline and some other categories. But categories that take time to, you know, incorporate higher costs, like for transportation, etc., they declined. So that report actually tells me that consumers are reacting to higher energy costs, and they are getting a little bit more cautious.
0: Where does that caution materialize? So if they're spending more every week to fill up the tank, it's costing more to commute. What are they pulling back on?
9: They would pull back on some, you know, discretionary spending items like furniture or, you know, things that could wait, essentially. What was interesting in the report is that electronics spending went up. So things like, you know, phones. But is it now a discretionary item? No, not anymore, right? So it's kind of a necessity.
0: Yeah,
9: so that's another kind of thing that is telling me that people are spending more on necessities rather than discretionary stuff.
2: You know, we just came off of earnings, and I feel like, you know, everybody points to a strong earnings season, companies doing well. Does what we get from companies, certainly the public companies, Yelena, like, does it mesh with what we are seeing in terms of economic data points? Does it all match up?
9: I think there's some bifurcation going on in the economy, right? So on the one hand, you see business investment is really growing, and you see that in macro data, in GDP data. But at the same time, you see consumers are still spending, but they're spending at a slower pace. And I think that this year we'll continue to see this trend. And that is not very good for the economy, because you really have to have some diversification in economic growth to make sure it is sustained and, you know, well established.
2: Well, what is it? Can I just follow up? Like, what does it mean then for, like, I'm thinking about the market trade. Here we are getting ready to close, and the economic backdrop, or what you are saying, does it mean, you know, we certainly have a White House and others who point records on Wall Street. Everything's great. But ultimately, does all of this start to show up then in the trade, or not necessarily? Wall Street, not Main Street. Main Street, not Wall Street. Like, I don't know.
9: Well, you know, it's hard to tell. Like, it's hard to tell whether it's a bubble or not, right? We're not going to find out whether AI and data center related stuff is a bubble until it happens. But, you know, I think that you really want to be hopeful that it will work and it will increase productivity. And I am kind of an optimist. And I think that over the longer run, we will see some benefits. We're not seeing them right now.
2: Yeah.
9: Productivity is not rising because of AI and all that other stuff that relates to that. I think it's other things that, you know, we experienced during the pandemic and in the aftermath of that are pushing productivity higher right now. But going forward, I still believe that AI-related stuff will get us to a better place.
0: I'm like a user of AI, but I'm also skeptical of some of the technology. Mm-hmm. And as a consumer, I don't know if you guys have run into this, but like scheduling. Have you ever recently tried calling a doctor? And it's like, instead of getting an actual person to book the appointment, there's like an AI agent to do it.
9: I hate that.
0: I know. Thank you. And that's supposed to be. And it's funny. It's funny because I actually know a doctor who's a partner in the practice. Yeah. And she was like, what do you think of the new AI agent? And I was like, I don't like it.
9: No.
0: And it's something like that's a business decision they're making to lighten the load on the actual human beings. And every time I've called, I've gotten transferred to a person. Still, the tech isn't there, at least for this. And it seems like so basic.
2: Yeah, that it should be easy.
0: Yeah.
2: Like this is, I'm just scheduling an appointment, right?
9: Sure. But it has to, the way I see it is that AI should help a person to do the job and increase productivity of that person, not necessarily replace that person.
0: I talked to some executives at telecoms companies where they'll do natural language processing when a customer calls and has a challenge. And as the customer's talking to the human being, the natural language processing is absorbing that conversation and bringing up articles that will help the human being answer that person's question. You know what I mean?
2: Help the human being.
0: So instead of the human being actually typing it out, like that will come up. So that seems like an increase in productivity, but it doesn't remove the human being from the job. It just perhaps makes them more efficient.
9: Yeah, there are some industries and occupations that will benefit from that, but there are some that will be replaced. That's the nature of it.
2: I think it's fascinating that we're having a conversation. We're talking AI, but we haven't mentioned the war. And the war is still on, and higher energy prices, and we've had, you know, inflation prints that are worrisome and higher than, you know, wage growth not keeping up with the increases that we're seeing in inflation. How does the war continue to factor into your thoughts about where we go the rest of this year?
9: Okay, so the length of the war will matter, probably much more than the level of oil prices. We did a lot of different scenarios. We constantly run different scenarios at the conference board to see how much of an impact that makes on GDP growth going forward. And one of the key determinants is really how long it lasts. And unfortunately, I don't see an easy way out from this right now. And now we're assuming oil prices will be elevated, will stay elevated through the end of Q3 at least. Q3 because of the midterm elections, obviously, but we'll see about that. There is no easy way out. I think eventually we will step back and declare some kind of a win, but it doesn't mean oil prices will go down.
2: What are you thinking? Are you playing with AI?
9: Slow down, not a recession.
2: Okay.
9: And everything is going to be fine in the long run. That's my conclusion.
2: No recession.
0: I think the best AI is Ask B on the Bloomberg terminal.
2: It is kind of fun.
0: Yeah.
2: Do you use AI a lot?
9: Absolutely.
2: You do?
9: This is my favorite research assistant for now.
2: Seriously?
9: Yeah.
2: Anyone?
9: It doesn't write my stuff, though. I write what I write, but I use it as a research assistant.
0: I use it as a research assistant, too, when I'm reporting this stuff. Helps me check things.
2: Yeah.
0: But I always check it to confirm.
2: I know.
0: Right.
2: I always feel like I have to check it. Yelena, fun to have you back. Thank you so much. Yelena Shalayeva over at the conference board.
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2: All right, everybody, we are just 7 minutes away from the closing bell on this Thursday. Carol Masser, Tim Stenovek live in our Bloomberg Interactive Brokers studio. We've got a market where we are seeing stocks just off their best levels of the session, up about almost 0.8% on the S&P 500. We've got the NASDAQ 100 up about 0.8% as well. And we're looking at maybe another day where likely we are going to see a record close in both the S&P and the NASDAQ. I know earlier we were talking about even a record close. I'm just pulling it up on my Bloomberg on the Dow as well. Yep. So we'll see maybe a record close likely on the S&P and the NASDAQ 100. If I look at the Dow, whether or not we're going to see a record close, let me pull it up because we have seen a big move up. Maybe not. But anyway, well, nonetheless, seeing some enthusiasm. You dig deeper into the S&P 500, though, and you've got kind of an even split here. About 300 names. Actually, it's gotten a little bit more risk on. About 302 names to the upside in the S&P, 198 to the downside, three unchanged, Tim.
0: I had not a good commute in this morning.
2: Oh, what happened?
0: The train was running very infrequently. This would be the shout out to the F train. Subway here in New York City.
2: Is there a subliminal meeting there?
0: And yeah, that's kind of how I felt. And then the bus was like, you know, super late and kind of lurching through traffic this morning.
2: Yeah.
0: And I don't even live in, you know, a suburb, and it took me a long time to get in this morning.
2: Yeah.
0: Watch out for those who live in Long Island.
2: Well,
0: have you heard about this?
2: Yeah, there is a story we've been all been tracking about a strike that is looming on the Long Island Railroad. And what's going on, apparently there's talks between New York City's transit system and the LIRR workers. They've hit a snag over disagreements on cash payments versus wage increases. The Metropolitan Transportation Authority, the MTA, and five LIRR unions have been negotiating for months with a federal mediation board on salary increases, but have yet, Tim, to reach a deal.
0: A strike would force thousands of commuters onto the island's already congested roadways. The economic impact, here's the thing that we need to keep in mind. The economic impact of suspending service would amount to $70 million per day.
2: That's a lot.
0: Well, that's a lot.
2: I mean, a lot of people are commuting in. It's, you know, it's like everybody.
0: Yeah.
2: You've got
0: nearly 300,000 weekday riders use the LIR. That does not include New Jersey Transit. That doesn't include Metro North. Okay.
2: Mm-hmm.
0: So suspending service, this is according to the Long Island Association. It's a nonprofit business organization. $70 million every single day.
2: Yeah, I mean, it's a lot, right? And let's not even talk about if you have people hitting the roads, the kind of traffic jams we're going to see. If, you know, if people can't stay home, they've got to get to work and they're driving in, it's going to be pretty nasty. I feel like we go through this.
0: On the train and the union. And,
2: yeah.
0: Yeah, it does feel like it, doesn't
2: Did
0: it?
2: Did you talk about some of the numbers, what they're looking for?
0: No.
2: Parties agree on a retroactive 9.5% increase over 3 years. The impasse is on a wage hike for this year. MTA yesterday offered the unions a 3% boost starting in June, along with a cash payment equivalent to an additional 1.5% raise, according to MTA officials. Union leaders have said they want to be compensated through salary increases rather than one-time payments. Salary increases you normally want because any increase is built on that salary going forward. So the higher your salary goes, those you know, later increases are built off of that.
0: Maybe
2: higher
0: good,
2: base, basically.
0: Maybe it's a good segue to talk about taxes. We're going to talk about New York City taxes in a minute. Let's just talk for 30 seconds about what's going on in California. California Governor Gavin Newsom, he's proposing a new tax on cloud-based software sales to raise state and local revenue. Did you see this?
2: Cloud-based software sales.
0: The proposal would likely affect large software vendors. It's expected to raise $1.1 billion in state and local tax revenue in the upcoming budget year. Web-based software sales, 7.25% sales tax with higher local taxes often added. What about vibe coding in the SaaSpocalypse, Carol?
2: I don't know.
0: Doesn't he know what Anthropic and
2: doesn't
0: OpenAI are doing
2: on?
0: To the cloud business?
2: Listen, I think what's happening is you're looking at municipalities. California is a rich state.
0: Oh, yes.
2: And
0: one of the largest economies in the world.
2: So you are looking around the country with states, cities that are trying to figure out how to deal with budget gaps.
0: Yeah.
2: We see it in New York City alone.
0: Well, we'll talk about that in a minute.
2: We will indeed. Do not go anywhere. The closing bell starts now.
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3: 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The Closing Bell. Bloomberg's comprehensive cross-platform coverage of the U.S. market close starts right now.
8: All right, we're about 2 minutes away from the end of the trading day. I'm Katie Greifeld, and I'm all alone because Romain Bostic is not here, but thankfully joining me.
0: Wait, what happened? What did you do with him?
8: Let me introduce you first. Tim Stenovic, Carol Masser. We bring together all of our various audiences, and I don't know. He got on a plane and he left. So
0: he okay. I didn't know we had a choice.
8: Yeah, no, they let him leave. It's okay. Just you and I that have to stay here. But he's missing a big rally, and he's missing a big round number when it comes to the S&P 500. Maybe, just maybe, depending on what happens in the next 75 seconds, we're going to see 7,500 at the closing level on the S&P 500.
2: Yeah, we could also see a record close on the NASDAQ 100. You know, everything is awesome. It's kind of fascinating, Katie. We've got wars going on. We've got inflation that's outpacing wage growth. I mean, I don't know. I still can't make sense of with everything going on and how equities just continue to move higher and higher.
0: We've also got a pretty big appetite among some investors for IPOs, at least when it comes to companies that play in the AI inference space.
8: Oh, yeah.
0: Cerebras Systems up 68% right now. It's trading at more than $311 per share. That's up from $185 for that IPO price. So off the best levels of the day, right when this opened, Katie, you were probably watching.
8: Yeah.
0: Paused for volatility.
8: Yeah.
0: Right at the opening at $350 a
8: pretty
0: share.
8: Pretty stunning reception, especially when you think about just how hyped this IPO was. There was the question as to whether or not, you know, maybe we'd see a little bit of a fizzle just given how many times this was upsized, et cetera. But certainly what a debut for Cerebras here. You take a look at the broader market right now, though, the S&P 500. Looks like we are going to do it, finishing maybe 0.8% higher. The NASDAQ 0.9% higher. Similar gain when you take a look at the Dow. So a big rally here. And Carol, like you said, I mean, just risk appetite defying what we're seeing when it comes to the headlines.
2: Like I say, right? Everything is awesome. All right, let's go back to the S&P 500, folks. Just pulling it up on my Bloomberg. You dig deeper. Not quite an even split, Katie. You've got about 297 names in the S&P 500 higher today, gaining ground, 205 to the downside, and you've got one unchanged.
8: Well, you take a look at the sector level, slightly more green than red. You had six sectors finish in positive territory, five in the red. In terms of what led us to this new record high, it was tech, that sector higher by about 1.9%. That is the bright green slice on your screen right there. You also saw a good day for energy and for utilities, interestingly enough. Then you take a look at the downside. Materials lower by about 0.8%, Carol. Real estate down as well.
2: All right, let's go through some of the individual gainers, if I may. And no surprise, I'm going to start with that big IPO, Cerebras. That went up, 108% at its highs today, finishing the day with a gain of about 68%. Yes, you could say some money left on the table, but a very strong IPO. We know it was oversubscribed. I mean, pick your superlative. And I've got to say, all of my gainers have kind of an AI component to them. So Cerebras jumping, as you know, trading debut, it raised $5.5 billion. Market cap is way above that. An upsized, hotly anticipated IPO, this year's largest so far. First-time share sales raising nearly 60% more than its target when it launched. And again, like I said, above the marketed range and so on and so forth. So we should point out that our Ed Ludlow did talk to the CEO, Andrew Feldman. He talked about the IPO was more than 25 times oversubscribed. He said the company's prepared to work on further developing its unique AI computing, aiming to take a place among the leading providers of technology in the lucrative market. So a lot there, and I highly recommend that you check out that interview. I said there was kind of an AI theme, so let's flip it on over to Cisco, your number one gainer in the NASDAQ 100 and the S&P 500 today, up more than 13%. Jump jumping by the most in more than 14 years. The company did deliver a better-than-anticipated sales forecast and announced plans to cut thousands of jobs and attempt to focus on the fast-growing AI market. The company also announcing those layoffs will affect more than 4,000 jobs, or fewer than 4,000, I should say, and the reductions will result in as much as $1 billion in severance costs and other one-time expense. I'm talking tech, and I know we've got another tech name crossing
8: we
2: the blue.
8: We do. Applied Materials, these numbers crossing now. Second quarter net sales coming in heavier than expectations, $7.91 billion. The estimate had been for $7.67 billion. When it comes to second quarter adjusted EPS, coming in just about at expectations, $2.86. But the reason that you see the stock climbing after hours right now has to do with their third quarter net sales forecast. They see that figure between $8.45 billion to $9.45 billion. So a billion-dollar range there. The estimate, though, had been for $8.15 billion. So boosting that outlook for their net sales. And you can see that's boosting the stock. This was a stock, Carol, that was higher by 70-80% year-to-date through today's close. So the bar was high as well.
2: Yeah, absolutely. But looking like, at least initially, we'll see what happens on the call, that it might gain certainly into tomorrow's session, certainly gaining in the aftermarket. Hey, I'm going to go back to one more that also has a little bit of an AI slant to it. And we're talking about Ford. Ford up about 6.6% today. The rally in this name continuing for a second day. I think it's a two-day gain of about 20% of enthusiasm for Ford's pivot toward energy storage, the latest sign that investors are eager to embrace companies that stand to benefit from power-hungry data centers. Remember, companies investing $2 billion to get into the energy storage business, which includes producing large energy cells for the storage business. You did have one analyst make a call yesterday over at Morgan Stanley who kind of sparked the enthusiasm in this story or this narrative. But another one, and I know, Tim, you pointed this out, Dan Levy over at Barclays put a note out today. He cautioned that the automaker must still deliver on the promises that it's making in this bet. But nonetheless, investors buying in, again, rallying big time for a second day here, Tim.
0: Will the cars drive themselves?
2: I don't know. One can only hope.
0: Okay. Let's talk a little bit about some stocks that fell today. Boeing shares down 4.7%. This came after China agreed to buy 200 planes from the company. It's a multi-billion dollar deal. It would mark the nation's first purchase of U.S.-made commercial jets in close to a decade. 200 sounds like a lot, but not when analysts were expecting 500 737 MAX to be ordered from Chinese airlines, as well as some wide-body aircraft as well. George Ferguson over at Bloomberg Intelligence said that an order for 200 jets, quote, is a disappointment for a market looking for 300 or more, and details around the type. China has only placed orders for 39 Boeing planes this decade. So if it is carried through, and that's an important part of the conversation, if it is carried through, it could mean a return to buying from the U.S., according to Bloomberg Intelligence.
2: All right. Got an application software company, Figma, reporting some results here after the close. Just real quickly, I'm going to go to the outlook. See, second quarter revenue, $348 million to $350 million. Folks, that is above what the street was forecasting of $329.7. Go backwards to the quarter that was. First quarter revenue, that too came in better than forecast, $333.4 million. Street estimate, $316 million. And, the company seeing fiscal year revenue, $1.42 to $1.43 billion. That too is fairly above the street estimate of $1.37 billion. That's not a range, folks. That's just a number. and nonetheless, Figma is up about almost 20% here in the aftermarket.
0: Ow. Yeah, right? I mean, but remember, don't forget it. Back in August, Figma was at $122 a share.
8: Oof.
0: And that Adobe was going to buy it before it went public.
8: I remember.
0: There were concerns about what AI could do to this business. And it's been on a steady move down since then. So, yeah, some good news for Figma here. But broadly speaking, still off of those highs from last year.
2: 22% of the float is short. So investors could be doing possibly some short covering here as a result.
0: All right, let's get to some of the other decliners on the day today. Doximity shares taking a hit. This is the healthcare software firm. You may have used the firm to communicate with doctors remotely, in fact, maybe send them messages or even do remote appointments. Shares down 23% today. Gave a full year forecast. It was weaker than expected. AI investments pressuring the company's earnings. JP Morgan lowered its price target, as did Goldman Sachs, Truist, Wells Fargo, BMO, RBC, Mizuho, among others, also lowered their price targets. And finally, shares of Wolverine Worldwide, known for those Wolverine 10,000 mile boots, Katie, but also Chaco's Saucony Merrill Sweaty Betty as well. Shares fell by 2% today. The footwear and apparel maker reported first quarter profits and revenue that topped Wall Street estimates, though it issued what Bloomberg Intelligence called a, quote, cautious outlook. Wolverine worldwide shares down 2%.
8: And, of course, that follows Birkenstock yesterday. Yeah. That big wipeout that we saw for their shares down about 13%. But let's talk about the bond market. I'm going to do my best Romain Bostic impersonation here because you take a look at what happened in yields today, a little bit of divergence, but really a quiet day overall. We know that it's been a very dramatic time in the bond market. We saw that big sell-off yesterday, especially at the long end, but pretty quiet today. You could call that unchanged, but the absolute levels that we're talking about, I mean, nearly 4.5% for the 10-year Treasury yield, above 5% for the 30-year yield. It's pretty amazing, Carol.
2: Yeah, quite a switch, right? And it just talks about the kind of inflation concerns and expectations of what the Fed is more likely to do, an increase versus maybe a cut. So
8: you're not going to find that conversation in the equity market right now.
2: No. It's really kind of weird, right?
0: Is Romain back tomorrow?
8: No, but okay. I will have a friend tomorrow.
0: Okay.
2: Well, you always have a friend with us.
8: So that's true.
2: Not to worry.
8: Thank you, guys.
2: You're welcome. Welcome. All right. Have a good night. That's a wrap, guys. Our cross-platform radio, TV, YouTube, Bloomberg Originals. We do call it the closing bell. Katie alone over there on the close on Bloomberg Television. Tim and I right here on Bloomberg Business Week Daily on Bloomberg Radio. We will see you all tomorrow.
10: 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We now send you to Arana Mink Golf Club in Newton Square, Pennsylvania, for live play-by-play coverage of the PGA Championship Tournament already in progress.
11: It's a beautiful little chip shot with a little bit of spin on it. Goes towards the flag, very close to the flag, very close to the flag. And Danny Sedgley sold it! And Shane Lowry is one over par, has gone to one under par. What a chip shot right into the back of the hole. Lowry, a deft touch. He's always been a tremendous chipper, and he just did it again. Knocks it in at the ninth. That's for eagle. He leapfrogs under par.
12: So difficult to get a pitch out all the way back to that flag there at number nine from short of the green, and a little bonus there for Shane Lowry.
11: So two bogeys, a birdie, and an eagle for Shane Lowry on his first nine holes. That's an adventure. And he is two shots back making the turn. This looks like an Irish day right now with the sun tucked behind the clouds. Everybody's wearing sweaters. And that whole group got some momentum. You got Colin Morikawa out there in front of you also, Raymond.
14: Colin Morikawa here on nine. An eagle opportunity from 24 feet. Downhill, right to left. Ball is on its way. Stays really steady on it. Stays really steady. It'll get there. Oh, just hangs there. So he'll have a birdie, little birdie putt here to get himself back to one under par.
11: All right, he should have no problem with that.
12: Yeah, not an eagle for Morikawa, but a tap-in birdie, next best thing, and gets into the red figures.
11: Seven players at three under par, tied for the lead. We'll give you all their names when we come back from Arana Mink Golf Club. This is PGA Championship Radio.
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0: Kevin Young plays from just in the low hollow left of the green here at number 8. Gets it to go over the ridge. This was from 60 feet tracking down to the hole. That's a really well done. That's about 7, maybe 8 feet, but that was a really tricky, tough shot for Cam. He's got a little bit of work left for his par to stay 1 under here at 8.
1: Meanwhile, back up at the top of the hill, Scheffler, Rose, and Fitzpatrick are watching all this. It's a big backup out there.
2: Well, it's kind of a logjam part of the golf course. You got the 10th green right behind the 8th green, and then you got to cross over there to walk to the 9th tee. So always going to take a little bit of time around that area.
1: Aldrich Pottgeter, Stephen Yeager, Minwoo Lee, Rio Hisatsune, Akshay Bhatia, Martin Keimer, and Alex Smalley. They are the 7 players tied to the lead at 3 under par. Back to Dennis.
0: Keegan Bradley now playing from the fringe, chipping it back up the hill from 30 feet. This looks good. It could go. Oh, burned the right edge, and that ran past the hole about 4.5, 5 feet. His shot was on the green for probably 8 seconds, but it did not stay there. It hung in for a long time, but caught that little soft edge and ran right up against the collar for a tough little play. Still some work for par to stay even par here at 8.
1: 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Keegan's 3 back. He's also 1 clear of the cut line. Everybody inside the cut line right now is 4 shots off the lead. That's a projected cut. We're not going to do it till tomorrow. It's the low 70 in ties. Bunching is the theme here. And Aronimink. Martin Keimer now on the way at the third. This was a 50-footer, left the flagstick in, and Martin Keimer, a really good putt there, a couple of feet left for par, 41 years old.
2: He's got 2 of these under his belt, BK, these major championships. Martin Keimer knows what it takes to win these major championships. You've got to be patient, you've got to be disciplined, and well, that is the name of the game for him. He's always been very good at it.
1: He's got a U.S. Open and this PGA Championship back in 2010, won a Players as well. Our current Players Champion is out there on the 8th in front of Dennis.
0: Yes, he is. Taking his practice strokes and setting up to a par putt here. That was such a salty little chip shot he hit. I mean, it barely crested the ridge and trickled down to the hole. But still got about 7.5 feet here, maybe 8 feet left for it. It should move slightly left to right. It's fast. It's started, catches the left edge, and doesn't go. That was not hit that hard, but it just wouldn't slow down. That's going to be a bogey for Cameron Young. He's going to drop one and go back to even par headed to 9.
2: It's a little bit of a tricky read over there left of that hole at number 8. We've seen a lot of guys play for that putt to move left to right, and it just stays over there on the left edge.
1: Meanwhile, at 13, Akshay Bhatia had about 4 feet left for par and missed it left. So that takes one of the 3 under pars away. Akshay falls back to 2 under par, and we now have 6 players tied for the lead at -3. Pottgeter, Yeager, Lee, Hitsatsune, Keimer, and Smalley. Oh, my goodness. Over at the 16th, Travis Smyth just knocked in an eagle, the only other par 5 on the golf course, and Travis is now even par, 3 shots back. Back to Dennis.
0: Justin Thomas just outside 6 feet here for his birdie. Can we almost call this like the big bird, almost an eagle? This is unbelievable. Good looking putt. He pours it in. He is rolling it and he is hitting it. He is 3 under now, and it is Cher headed to the par 5 9 for JT.
2: Dennis, we can call it what we want because that is just the 5th birdie of the day at the difficult 8th there. You've got to pay off that great tee shot if you're Justin Thomas, and he did.
1: Best of the day, and Justin Thomas makes the birdie. He's tied for the lead. He takes Batia's place. We're back to 7 players again, tied at 3 under par. Now, Keegan Bradley is looking over his left shoulder. He's looking over at the 10th green. Big, massive double green complex here at 8 and 10. This is way larger than anything over at the old course, even where they have all the double greens. It's so big, the greens are separated by a small fairway cut and a deep swale. So they are officially different, but from a long ways away, they look like the same green. Keegan's turn here, Dennis.
0: there shouldn't be much in this at all. He watched it as it went past the hole, but it's a fast one. Barely gets out of hit.
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1: It's going to head back toward the front. Well, he'll have a birdie putt coming up. He's one shot back. We'll go back to Amelia.
2: Justin Rose on the tee now, 3 over par. This green is 35 paces wide and 20 paces deep. But still, less than 30% of the field has hit the green. This is drawing towards the left side. The flag is all the way back right. And this is going to land just left of Matt Fitzpatrick. Good distance control. Got to rely on your speed putts, though, for Rose and Fitzpatrick at the eighth. And Scotty Scheffler is in the short right-hand bunker.
3: Seven players tied for the lead. Aldrich Pottgeter, Stephen Yeager, Minwoo Lee, Rio Hisatsune, Martin Keimer, Justin Thomas, and Alex Smalley. They all lead at 3 under. We'll be back in a moment. 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
6: It's a great message. And, you know, I was thinking about what's a word, and it's getting into sailing season. So trimming the sails, but also, you know, spreading your risk and being thoughtful about it. So it's by geography, it's by product, by liquidity type, by structure. There are many different variants of that depending on how your portfolio is constructed. But clearly having a broad footprint, and diversification also includes, a tilt towards quality in this environment. So that's another part of our recommendation.
7: We're going to get some monster deals coming down the pipe. Is that a good thing? Is that a sign of frothiness in the market? Is it a sign of just a healthy market? When you see we're going to get just some monster deals from SpaceX, Anthropic, you know, OpenAI, some of the deals we've never seen in terms of size. Does that tell you anything about the broader market, do you think?
6: I think it tells us about the private market and about the blending of the public and private markets and how they're becoming more synonymous with one another. I think that's the bigger statement, to be honest, Paul. Mm-hmm. The fact that they're coming to the public market and they're really big, you know, it's kind of I don't think that's such a big deal. I do think, though, the multiples that they're proposing is a big deal. And that, to me, is what's worrisome.
7: I haven't seen any numbers, so I can't wait to see some of these prospectuses for these big deals, because I don't know how they're going to value these companies.
6: You know? Yeah, well, it goes back to Facebook many years ago, right?
7: Yep.
6: And at the time, it was a huge print, but on very low profitability.
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7: We've got seven players in the lead here in the opening round of the 108th PGA Championship. We're so glad to have you with us alongside Brendan DeYoung from Zimbabwe, which is landlocked. I'm Brian Katrick from Florida, which is not. Amelia Duran is from around here somewhere, and she's with Scotty Scheffler's group.
2: As Scotty Scheffler just took a little hop, he's in the right greenside bunker and has disappeared as I am standing behind the eighth green. Scheffler has made back-to-back birdies. He's 1 under in this championship, just 2 shots back. This is a good lie in the bunker off an upslope. As Scheffler takes a couple of waggles, it's a completely blind shot. You need to trust your landing area. It's back into the wind as well. Fitzpatrick and Rose are on the green as Scheffler lands this about 15 feet short, and it's going to stay about there. We'll have that for par to remain at 1 under.
10: Yeah, not his best there for Scotty Scheffler. Going back into that breeze, needed to fly that all the way to the hole location and did not. And that's going to have to lean on that putter to try and stay 1 under par.
11: This was originally the Belmont Golf Association, and out in this area, they had a bunch of golf courses back at the turn of the last century. They separated out what would become Aronimink. They had a 9-hole course. It was 3,000 yards, a par 36 and a half. this eighth hole could be a par 3.5 the way that it's playing.
10: It's getting closer to 4 than it is to 3 as we speak.
11: Well, let's go back there and Amelia.
2: This is the second hole in a row where Matt Fitzpatrick is going to get a good read from Justin Rose. Rose will be first to putt on the eighth. He's 3 over, yet to make a birdie on the card. Maybe he can make a long one, send these fans roaring for the man that almost won the Masters again. But he came up just shy of McIlroy for the last 2 years. As Rose gets set to putt at the eighth, it's about 50 feet. We'll need to go up and over a little slope. And this is breaking left to right the entire way. As Rose puts this over the slope with pace, it's turning to the right, coming back down the hill as caddy's tending it for him. And that's good distance control right there. It will be about 2.5 feet to save par, remain at 3 over for Rose at the eighth.
10: Yeah, that's nicely done there from Justin Rose. Again, if you can somehow find a way to make a 3 at this eighth, you are picking up shots on the field.
11: And you get to head up the hill and play the par 5 ninth. Make the turn with a little different mindset, potentially.
10: Yeah, part of the flow of this golf course. You got the 5th and 6th holes, which are two of the easiest holes on the golf course, then 7 and 8, very, very difficult. And then the 9th hole is the easiest hole on the golf course.
11: Back to Amelia.
2: And we're very close to the 10th green where Victor Hovland is putting from behind the green. And Fitzpatrick, ball now on the way for him. This is a beautiful line. Can he do it? It lips out on the left-hand side. Beautiful speed control. That's going to be a tap-in par. And you'll walk away with par every day at the 8th. That is 8 straight pars for Fitzpatrick. He's 3 back the leaders.
10: I caught a big piece of the left side of the hole, and you just wonder if that flag stick was out, would that one have gone in? Looked like it kissed up again.

0: 8th and Amelia.
1: Where Scottie Scheffler is trying to make 3 1 putts in a row. The last two were for birdie. This one is for par. 15 feet, putting below the hole. It's going to turn left early and then right at the hole. Scheffler, who's wearing a gray sweater, dark gray pants, put this up towards the cup. Not a lot of movement, a beautiful line, and he knocks it in. The putter is rolling for Scottie Scheffler. What a beautiful save from the bunker. He remains at 1 under and 2 back.
0: 14, the groan from the crowd as Akshay Bhatia had a 30-footer go past the hole. This is another of the holes that has had more three putts than birdies. Akshay's now going to have 10 feet left for his par. That would have tied him for the lead. He's at 2 under. We'll check in on Shane Lowry, and Raymond Burns is there.
2: Yes, Shane Lowry here from 25 feet coming down the hill. Will it get to the hole? And first he had it right in the center, but he's left it about two and a half feet short here. But a wonderful tee shot, wonderful iron shot into the middle of the green. Morikawa, he's unfortunately got a 25-footer for a par here.
3: Shane just giving that one a little bit too much respect down the hill. It's not one you want to get too frisky with. You can easily run that 4 or 5 feet by.
0: And Lowry's at 1 under. Morikawa also 1 under. There are a couple of groups up in front of our little congregation of featured groups. Colin Morikawa's is for par, and Raymond is there.
2: He has Colin Morikawa here for 25 feet up the slope, left to right. Ball is on its way. Looks good. Looks good. Just leaves it just in the mouth of the hole. Unfortunately, just trips away to the right. So, unfortunately, a bad tee shot. He had to hack it out. So, he'll remain. He'll make five, and he'll go back to even par for the championship.
3: Paul Markow still moving a little bit gingerly. Still, that lingering back issue just won't completely go away.
0: And these cold temperatures can't be helping him either. Definitely, it was warmer earlier in the week. It's getting colder as this day goes on. This is supposed to be the coldest bit of the week. And by Sunday, when it's sunblock and sweating and 88 degrees, nobody's going to remember this.
3: Yeah, these guys are going to have to deal with all sorts of seasons as we move into this week. You said it there, BK, going to get close to 90. The wind's supposed to die as we get into the weekend. And let's see if the scoring heats up with the temperatures.
0: Seven players at 3 under par. Aldrich Pottgeter, Stephen Yeager, Minwoo Lee, Rio Hisatsune, Martin Keimer, Justin Thomas, and Alex Smalley. They all lead from Aronimink Golf Club. This is PGA Championship Radio.
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8: 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A record day for the U.S. stock market, the S&P 500, NASDAQ, and the NASDAQ 100 Index, all moving higher with the AI trade fueling momentum in stocks. Stephanie Aliaga is Global Market Strategist at J.P. 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
9: There are still these headwinds, but we just have this AI rocket ship strapped to our back that is getting us through all of that, at least when it comes to what matters for earnings.
8: It was also the first day of trading for AI chipmaker Cerebras Systems, climbing 68%. It is the year's largest IPO. S&P 500 index wraps up the day at 7501, a record there. First close ever above 7500, up 0.8%. The Dow up 370, up 0.7. Also records for NASDAQ and the NASDAQ 100 index. And that is a Bloomberg Business Flash.
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0: Seven players head for the lead here in the opening round of the PGA Championship. Scottie Scheffler is two off the lead. That was his tee shot at the par 5 ninth. Big driver up the left-hand side, and that's going to find the fairway, and he'll be able to reach from there.
1: Scottie Scheffler has still not missed a fairway. That is 7 for 7, just putting on a driving display as that ball continues to move, finds its way into the middle of that fairway.
0: Now Alex Smalley, one of our co-leaders, is back behind these guys. This is his tee shot at 8 from 245. He hasn't missed a green today. Scheffler hasn't missed a fairway, and now Smalley has. He's into that right front bunker where Scotty was.
1: That would have looked very good to him back on that tee. Was directly on line, just needed to fly another 5 yards.
0: Out at the fourth now, Martin Keimer putting from off the green. He's about 5 steps off the front of this green, about a 50-footer, and that's going to come up 6 feet short. He's got that flower pattern on the golf ball for his mother. Passed away right before the Players' Championship. We'll go check in with Dennis Paulson now.
2: Cam Young just played his third shot really low from short of the green and short of that fairway bunker up the right-hand side here at number 9. He got it to chase on the green, but that's going to be outside of 35 feet. Keegan Bradley's made a mess of this hole. He drove it in the 10th, right side of the 10th rough down in the lower area, only advanced at 50 yards, and he's still short of the green. And JT's lie is good over there. He's at 63 yards, but he'll be, I believe, last. So, well, it looks like JT's ready to go right now. 63 yards, just short of the bunker. I thought it was in the bunker, but there's a tongue there, and the lie's pretty good. He's got to land it short of the hole, and he's done that, but he needs a lot of chase. Oh, he actually got some groove on that ball. That's going to chase inside Cameron Young's ball, about 10 feet closer. That's going to be a 25-foot range, but he'll get a good idea of what that putt's going to do and speed going back up the hill.
0: Let's go back to 4.
1: Martin Keimer from just outside of 3 feet. That's nicely done. Remains in that tie for the lead through his 13th hole.
0: That is, he's one of the 7 players. Let's go back to the 9th now, and Dennis Paulson.
2: Keegan is down in that bunker. He already lies 3. This is a really hard shot. It's a deep bunker because the bunker was basically put part of the elevation that goes up here. So it's just like they dug a little hole, but he's gone down in the bunker, and I can't see him at all when he gets down in the bunker. He keeps going back to see just the top of the flagstick. I don't think there's anything that he can see in the air. There's not enough trees or anything behind the green that he's just got to pick out some sort of a cloud if he's going to really get a good target line.
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0: Martin Keimer at the fifth, long par three. The flag's in the middle left. It's only 178 today. That's off the front portion of the green and maybe down in that front right fringe. About 60 feet away, but it's fine. It's in a short cut of grass for Martin Keimer, who's also tied for the lead. And go back to the ninth and Dennis.
10: Shane Lowry here from the middle of the 11th fairway, currently one on for the championship. Little wedge shot going in towards the flag stick.
2: Spins this. This looks good. It's got a chance if he hits it, and he doesn't hit it. Oh, my goodness. Leaves it short. That's going to be a bogey for Keegan. He's going to lose one.
1: Disappointing bogey there for Keegan Bradley on the easiest hole on the golf course. And again, we'll be turning onto that more difficult second nine.
0: Winner here in 2018 in the BMW Championship, Keegan Bradley. Will not captain the Ryder Cup team for the United States in, at Adair Manor in Ireland. It's going to be Jim Furyk. He was here this week.
1: Yeah, not nice to see that. It sounds like Keegan has finally got over that loss back at Bethpage last September. It took him a while. Really said that it lingered with him. It was affecting his golf, and it sounds like he's now on the other side of that. And maybe the announcement of Jim Furyk as the next captain might have helped in that sort of healing process for Keegan Bradley.
0: Justin Thomas is probably going to be on that team, Dennis.
2: Yes, he probably is, especially if he plays well this week. That is for sure. Just, I'm going to call this just inside 5 feet. Not much in it. Probably inside left. Good solid stroke, and that went right in the middle. So it's a nice par for JT here at number nine. He turns in 3 under.
1: Well, this is 2 weeks in a row that Justin Thomas has been paired with Cameron Young after putting in that putter that Cameron Young is using, or a model that looks just like it.
0: Over at the eighth, Alex Smalley is going to drop a shot. He was in the same bunker Scottie Scheffler was at this tough par three. Hit it about 10 feet past, which is a pretty good shot, but couldn't make it coming back. Bogey for Smalley, down to 6 players tied for the lead. Now he's 1 back as we go to Dennis.
2: Just a shorty. This is the one that I gave Cam. And it's, there's no way he's missing this. It's 18 inches. And that is right in the middle. Good work. Sets a par for Cameron Young here at 9, and he'll head to the back 9 right where he started at even par.
0: 3 shots back, 6 players now. Amelia's with the group behind these guys. Matt Fitzpatrick and Justin Rose have both laid up already, but the number one player in the world has been back there licking his chops, Amelia.
11: It's 257 front with the uphill playing 265. Scottie Scheffler can't see the putting surface where he is in the fairway, but it's an excellent look. Can certainly run something up there. There's a bunker about 50 yards short to the right and 2 greenside bunkers Scheffler's going to have to navigate. Slightly downwind. Scotty is one under par. And this is a low bullet. And beautifully placed. That's going to land about 40 yards short and try and run up. It's going to be just short of the green, though. An excellent position for Scheffler. Short right of the green at the ninth.
5: That didn't get very high in the air, but Scheffler is two shots off the lead. Aldridge Pot Eater, Stephen Yeager, Minwoo Lee, Rio Hisatsune, Martin Keimer, and Justin Thomas lead. We'll be back in a moment. You're listening to the 2026 PGA Championship.
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10: Colin Morikawa here for birdie on number 11. To get a shot back that he dropped on 10. From 10 feet. Knocks it down towards the hole. Will it get there? Ooh, unfortunately, it just grazes the edge of the hole. Be a disappointing miss for Colin Morikawa. He'll tap in for a par 4 here.
1: Oh, missed opportunity there for Colin Morikawa. Was unable to pay off the good iron shot there. On a cold, blustery day as we go straight back down to Raymond Burns.
10: Shane Lowry here. Wonderful tee shot. Wonderful second shot. 8-footer for birdie just across the green. A little small bit of right to left. Ball is on its way. It's on its way towards the hole to get there. And Shane Lowry has dropped the birdie. He now gets a 2-under par after 11 holes.
1: What a beautiful little run there for Lowry. Eagle back at 9, birdie at 11, now within one of the lead. As we go back out to Amelia Duran, back at the ninth hole.
11: Where Matt Fitzpatrick and Justin Rose hit beautiful shots from 165, about 15 and 20 feet for birdie. Meanwhile, Scotty Scheffler, who's one under and two back of the bunch of players at 3-under, he's lying in two, just short right of the green, sizing up his chip. He'll have about 50 feet of green to work with. A lot of different options he can use here at the ninth.
1: Difficulty for Scotty Scheffler as he's going to be well below the green surface. Yeah, difficult to pick out a landing spot as he walks all the way up to the green there, all the way up to where the flag is located in the back right corner, trying to find out exactly where he's trying to land it, Amelia.
11: Yeah, definitely going to require some creativity. When you can't see your landing spot, it can mess with your depth perception. Scottie Scheffler feels like he's in a flow right now. Birdies on 6 and 7, made a beautiful up and down at the 8th. Just taking practice swings at the 9th. He's going to walk up again. It's a pretty steep slope where he's standing at the 9th. About 10 yards off the green, but it's about a 50-yard pitch shot because this flag is all the way in the back of the green. Brendan, the scoring really hasn't been low. It was sort of a question on whether the rain overnight was going to soften this golf course, and it hasn't one bit.
1: No, it definitely hasn't, Amelia. It certainly has not eased up at all. I think we got a ton of wind yesterday, really dried out the golf course. So even that quarter of an inch of rain that we got overnight really didn't soften things up that much. Scottie's giving this one his full attention.
11: As he should. Want to capitalize when you just have two par fives on the golf course. He was just waiting for the approach shots to finish up at the 18th. Both the 9th and the 18th greens are up in front of the clubhouse as Scheffler hits this shot just halfway between the flag and the front part of the green, races by the cup, and that will be 12 feet for birdie beyond the hole. Not quite what Scheffler was looking for, but he's been making putts from those ranges so far today.
1: Yeah, Scotty's made three putts of that range in a row. Back hit 6, 7, and 8. Let's see if he can keep that putter hot.
0: Two shots back, six players at minus 3. Potgieter, Jaeger, Lee, Hitsatsune, Keimer, and Thomas.
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11: On the left edge, runs by about 2 feet. He'll tap that in to remain at even par and three back.
0: And there's still six players back down to the 10th now in Dennis.
2: JT plays away from 165. This should be headed a little bit on the left side of the hole, and it is right where you should be hitting it. That hole location you should not be messing with. And he had a beautiful shot about 30 feet left of the hole. That's a smart play. Cameron Young, I mean, he was 171 off the downhill lie and just got slightly ahead of it. That ball went dead straight, did not ride that breeze out of the right, and he's got his hands full. Putter might work, but boy, oh boy, he's got nothing but uphill right to the hole, and then it goes away.
0: Back up the hill to Amelia.
11: Scheffler for birdie at the ninth. Ball on the way, breaking to the right, and then it actually breaks to the left of the end. Scheffler scratches his head. That was a confusing putt. He's going to tap in for par and be at one under, two back.
0: Wow, so disappointing. Par for Scheffler at nine.
1: Yeah, found himself in a good spot there, just short of the ninth green, unable to get it up and down. But all in all, good opening nine holes for Scheffler. Very solid. He's looked good with the putter. He looked really good with the putter.
0: And when Nick Watney won here, that struck me. He won here in 2011, AT&T National. You played that year. Just how well he putted. I walked with that group, and it was one of the best putting weeks I've ever seen.
1: And it's not an easy set of greens. As if you find yourself in a couple of wrong spots here, there's some difficult reads. And I think come weekend, BK, the guy that's really reading these greens correctly, that's seeing the lines, is going to have a huge, huge advantage.
0: Back to the 10th and Dennis.
2: BK, we got Keegan Bradley for 93 yards. This hole location, I mean, it didn't look nearly as bad in my yardage book as it looks when I got here. He had to lay it up out of that fairway bunker. So he's got 93 yards. This is his third shot. But there's a little scoop out of the back right portion of this green, and it is within a yard or two, it looks like, visually from where I'm at. So you've got to hit it left of the hole here. Anything right of the hole, I would say 6 feet right of the hole, it's off the green. He's trying to play this out to the left, and that's just a little left of the hole, but it's got a lot of spin. It's pulling away from the hole. That's going to be outside 20 feet, but it's going to be a par putt, too, for Keegan. Coming off bogey at 9, he wants to make this one or not back him up with back-to-back bogeys here at 10.
0: He's four shots back. We have a six-way tie for the lead from Aronimink Golf Club. 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
20: It's a great message. And, you know, I was thinking about what's a word, and it's getting into sailing season. So trimming the sails, but also, you know, spreading your risk and being thoughtful about it. So it's by geography, it's by product, by liquidity type, by structure. There are many different variants of that depending on how your portfolio is constructed. But clearly having a broad footprint, and diversification also includes, a tilt towards quality in this environment. So that's another part of our recommendation.
21: We're going to get some monster deals coming down the pipe. Is that a good thing? Is that a sign of frothiness in the market? Is it a sign of just a healthy market? When you see we're going to get just some monster deals from SpaceX, Anthropic, OpenAI, some of the deals we've never seen in terms of size. Does that tell you anything about the broader market, do you think?
20: I think it tells us about the private market and about the blending of the public and private markets and how they're becoming more synonymous with one another. I think that's the bigger statement, to be honest, Paul. Mm-hmm. The fact that they're coming to the public market and they're really big, it's kind of I don't think that's such a big deal. I do think, though, the multiples that they're proposing is a big deal. And that, to me, is what's worrisome.
21: I haven't seen any numbers. I can't wait to see some of these prospectuses for these big deals, because I don't know how they're going to value these companies.
20: It goes back to Facebook many years ago, right?
21: Yep.
20: And at the time, it was a huge print, but on very low profitability.
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2: Okay, a little bumper into the hill, gets it to check and grab, and what a shot he just played. That ball popped up in the air, got on top, and just creeped over the ridge, and he's got it inside 2 feet. That was brilliantly played by Cam Young. He most likely is going to save par here and stay even par at 10.
0: Wow. Clever little play there, Dennis. Bumped it into the slope perfectly. Cam Young is going to stay three back. Aldrich Potgieter, Steven Yeager, Minwoo Lee, Ryo Hisatsune, and Martin Keimer sharing the lead with Justin Thomas. Six players at three under par. So we'll go back down to that 10th and Dennis.
2: JT, four birdie here at number 10, trying to go to four under par. Just inside 30 feet. Gets it started out on the left. It's a kind of a slow putt. That's going to dry up short. That's going to be just short of 3 feet, but he's got work left. He's going to put his hand in his pocket and get a coin, but that should be a par for JT here at number 10.
0: And part of this big tie for the lead right now. Back nine much tougher than the front nine. Justin Thomas is right there, though, a two-time PGA champion trying to win it here. And Aronimink off to a good start so far. Keegan Bradley won in his first major championship start. His turn, Dennis.
2: Keegan Bradley trying to make par here. 20 feet back up the hill. He knows the pace. Good putt, but just burns the left edge and doesn't go down. That's going to be another bogey for Keegan Bradley. He's stacking them together. That's three in a row here at number 10.
0: 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Six players leading right now in this incredible grouped-up leaderboard at Aronimink. Aldrich Potgieter, Steven Yeager, Minwoo Lee, Ryo Hisatsune, Martin Keimer, and Justin Thomas, all three under par. Thomas and Keimer, both PGA champions, are still playing. They're playing this afternoon. Daniel Brown finished at two under par earlier today. He and Sahith Theegala also in. Same for Max Grazerman and Xander Schauffele. There's a couple guys at two under par that are still playing. Corey Connors joins Patrick Reed, Shane Lowry, Sam Stevens, and Alex Smalley on that number. The one under par group has a whole bunch of folks that are finished. Scotty Scheffler is still out there on that number at one under par. Robert McIntyre and JT Poston out there at one under also. And looking ahead to tomorrow, the low 70 in ties will make this cut. That's one over par. That's 80 players, and they're all within four shots of the lead. This is incredible. Back out to the golf course, and Raymond Burns.
10: Shane Lowry here with a birdie putt from 25 feet down the slope to get the three under par, and it just misses, unfortunately, on the left side, so he'll have a little bit of work from 2.5-3 feet here for a par on 12 to remain at two under par.
0: Go out to the ninth. Alex Smalley is also at two under. He's right in front of the green at the par five, though. A little wedge shot, about a 40-yarder. Plays it a little bit better than head high to this back right hole location, and he's going to coast to a stop coming up the hill about 10 feet short. Smalley's going to have that to tie for the lead.
4: So difficult to get that pitch out of the ninth all the way back to that hole location. Actually left it in a pretty good spot there, about 15 feet right underneath the hole.
0: Let's pause 10 seconds for station identification. 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
0: 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So Scheffler's group just making the turn. He's a couple shots off the lead. And Amelia Duran has been walking with these guys all day long.
11: As Scheffler on the right side of the fairway at the 10th on the upslope continues to be perfect off the tee. He's hit every fairway. Matt Fitzpatrick is directly in the center. Justin Rose, a little squirrely off the tee. He's in the left rough. 215 yards back into the wind for Scheffler. Flag is all the way on the right-hand side. It says five paces from the edge, but there's a fall-off, so make that three. You have to be left of this flag stick. Scheffler strikes it. Start this in the middle of the green, and it's fading. It's going to stay in the center, though. A disciplined shot from over 200 yards. That's going to roll towards the flag, but it's still going to be about 35 feet for birdie. He's one under par and two back of the leaders.
4: Excellent shot there from Scottie Scheffler. Took a conservative route off the tee there, left himself way back. Yeah, you're essentially giving in to the fact that you're going to have over 200 yards into that hole when you go conservative off that tee. So excellent second shot.
0: And some of that, maybe how much does that play into the fact that you had a hole location you couldn't go at anyway?
4: Yep, again, it talks about patience, talks about discipline, and there's nobody in the game better at it than Scottie Scheffler.
0: Justin Rose had missed the fairway, and he has laid up. How about Matt Fitzpatrick back there at the top of the hill, Amelia?
11: 197 yards. You can see the entire green because he's gotten to the top of the hill. The wind is into. When these players started this round, they learned early on it was going to be a tough test, especially because the morning, the leaders were only three under par. That's where you need to be disciplined and smart on difficult hole locations like the 10th. This is a low bullet cut for Fitzpatrick, finishing to a similar line where Scottie Scheffler is, except it's just a little bit short. It'll be on the front part of the green, around 40 feet for birdie at the 10th. Fitzpatrick is even par and has made nine pars to start off this round.
0: Well, that is just three shots back. Still six players leading at three under par from Aronimink Golf Club. This is PGA Championship Radio.
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22: From Bloomberg World Headquarters, I'm Charlie Pellett with a Bloomberg Business Flash. A revival of the AI trade keeps fueling momentum in stocks. Another day of records. The market rose after retail sales showed signs of consumer strength. Sarah Hunt is chief market strategist at Alpine Saxon Woods.
23: I think that there is room for this to continue just because exuberance can go on for a long period of time, and it does seem like it's sort of on the early side. But I also think you need to be careful and somewhat nimble here.
22: AI chipmaker Cerebras Systems jumped 68% in its trading debut after raising $5.5 billion in the year's largest IPO. After the close of trading, better-than-expected quarterly results out of Applied Materials. S&P 500 index at a record 7501, up 0.8%. The Dow was up 0.7%. Both NASDAQ and the NASDAQ 100 index also climbed to records. And that is a Bloomberg Business Flash.
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0: So glad that you're with us here on this Thursday afternoon. It is a windswept Thursday, the Aronimink Golf Club. Sun peeking out every once in a while, but not right now. Everybody's wearing their pullovers and their sweaters. Scotty had a gray sweater on earlier today. Scotty Scheffler put a vest on over the top of it. This isn't the height of fashion. It is definitely function over fashion right now. Brendan and the young guy are not, we're not super warm. Will McKenzie refused to teach us how to make a fire, start a fire. That would have been reckless anyway.
1: It would have been reckless.
0: Good of him. Yeah. Now, we have six players leading this golf tournament right now.
1: Yeah, interesting to see the name Patrick Reed pop up on the first page of the leaderboard. There were some that felt like he was a complete long shot this week. I don't agree. I really think that any time the golf course gets pretty tough, you've really got to look at Patrick Reed. He's a grinder. He's one of those guys that's going to find a way to put a score on it.
0: Yes, Robbie Melvin knows how to start a fire. He's not talking. Six players right now at minus three. Aldrich Potgieter, Stephen Yeager, Minwoo Lee, Ryo Hisatsune, Martin Keimer, and Justin Thomas leading the way right now on this Thursday at the Aronimink Golf Club, hosting this tournament for the second time. It's hosted a U.S. Amateur and a U.S. Junior. It's hosted a Senior PGA Championship. It's hosted a KPMG Women's PGA Championship, becoming the first course to run all three of those on one property.
1: It really is a beautiful golf course. It's a wonderful property. It's a, I mean, fairly intimate for a competition of this size. We've talked about a lot of the crossover, a lot of the greens and tees very close in proximity to one another. But all in all, it really is a gorgeous, gorgeous setting out here.
0: Yes, it is. And the Philadelphia golf fans have come out in droves. Wonderful vistas when you're driving down toward the entrance here. You can look up and see everybody lined up on the hillsides. That's one of the great benefits of lots of the trees that have been removed. You can see a lot of the golf course. And tons of great Philadelphia golf fans. Yes, the same people that threw snowballs at Santa Claus, but they're here. And we might get another chance at it. And might snow later this afternoon. Dennis Paulson is out there at the 11th.
2: This par 4, 11th, and I think the thing about this golf course with the trees gone, there's more elevation you visually see because you don't see through the property. It really is. And you think about where I've got to get to and the hills I got to go to from where I'm at right now, where I didn't think about that earlier. This green has this huge false front in it, and it'll run 40 yards off the green. But with the back left hole location, it shouldn't come into play. Keegan plays away from 105 downwind. That landed just short of the hole and right of the hole. It's going to continue over to the right behind the hole. That'll be on the green about 20, 22 feet, something like that for him here at number 11, coming off back-to-back bogeys.
1: Yeah, it's nicely done there from Keegan, but that's going to be a very difficult putt that he's got left there. Going to be a huge breaker from right to left, one of those that's so difficult to match up line and speed.
0: So that group there, Keegan Bradley is at two over. Justin Thomas is tied for the lead. Cam Young is three back. We go back to Dennis.
2: Right side of the fairway for JT. He's been striping it. I don't think he's missed a fairway today. 97 yards, great angle. The wind, if anything, just slightly off his left, but mostly down. This needs to land near the hole. It lands short of the hole, and he skips past and gets it to grab, and it turns around a little bit. Keep going down the hill. That's going to be another look to go four under, and that's inside 12 feet. Let's go to Raymond.
3: Thank you, Shane Lowry. He's just hacked one out of the rough here. He missed the fairway here in 13. He played a little low runner. Fabulous golf shot. No more than quail high, right up to the front of the green. What a golf shot out of that lie for Shane Lowry here on number 13.
0: Shane's two under par. Not sure how high the quail were over there. It's very low.
1: Very low.
0: They're little. Dennis knows how big they are.
2: Just, should I say bigger than most, PK?
0: It's Cameron. No.
2: Set to play, 85 yards back up the hill, bringing this in low, needs a big skip. Big skip. It takes a big skip to hole high. Now grab and spin back, and it does. That did exactly what I thought it was going to do, and he's going to have a putt about 8 feet, a little past the hole and above it, here at number 11. Amelia?
4: Well, Matt Fitzpatrick didn't nearly hit his birdie putt hard enough at the 10th. He had 40 feet. Now he has 10 feet to save par. Scotty Scheffler is putting from the center of the green in a little bowl up to the back right shelf. ball is on its way up the hill, turning left. It will break right at the hole, and he's got it. Scotty Scheffler makes another birdie. He is now two under par, and the world number one is one back of the lead.
1: We talked about how comfortable he was looking with that putter. More evidence of it there on the 10th green. Scheffler creeping up towards the top of that leaderboard.
0: So Scheffler now one shot back. And we'll get right back over there to the 10th and Amelia.
4: 10 feet for Matt Fitzpatrick to save par at the 10th and remain at even. He's got it. Fitzpatrick with another par save.
1: He did the same back at number 5. Left the first putt well short, but makes the second one. And a good solid 4 there at the difficult 10th.
0: Okay, so great putting there. Justin Rose has to turn around and putt back the other direction. He get any looks at this, Amelia?
4: It's going to be quick, and it's a tricky putt with just some subtle breaks. Feels like it's going to go right early, then left at the hole. But Justin Rose needs to make this putt because he's at 3 over par. He's actually only missed 2 greens, just a result of an unplayable and a 3 putt. The putting has been a struggle for Rose as he barely touches this putt, but it drips in the front center. That was a big par save after laying up with his second. So Justin Rose, with a smile on his face, he goes to the 11th at 3 over.
1: Hard-earned par 4 there for Rosie, but it is 4 nonetheless.
0: Okay, so Rose at 2 over par, currently 5 shots back. You heard what Amelia said. There's a big group here at 3 under par. We move ahead to Dennis.
2: Keegan Bradley trying to stop the bleeding, and he's done it with a par here. Left it a little short from 20 feet. Had a big swinger from right to left. It dried up short about 18 inches, but he should stop the bogey run. He's going to be 2 overheaded to 12.
0: Okay, meanwhile, Justin Thomas got a short run. They got a little backboard there at 11. Chris Goddard used it, almost got it to come all the way back down into the hole. Most of these slopes send the balls farther away from the holes. That one is helping today at 11. Martin Keimer is over at the 6th, trying to take the outright lead here at 4 under par. About a 30-footer that's going to come up short. But 41-year-old Martin Keimer hanging in there, still part of this big tie for the lead. Now, let's check in at the 13th.
1: Corey Connors over here for birdie to tie the lead. And he does so. The Canadian throws his name in the mix there. Clean card for Connors. Birdie's at 9, 12, 13, and tied for the lead.
0: Back to back. And now we have 7 players again. Dennis.
2: Trying to make it 6 because JT's got a putt to go to 4 under par here, just 9 feet down the hill. It's really straight, pretty fast. Is he going to hit it hard enough? Go, ball, go! Golly, he left it short. That was so fast, and he was just afraid of it, which I would have been too, and I couldn't really figure out what it was going to do. So you can't, you know, if it doesn't look like it's going to move much, you can hit it firm, and then you get 6 feet. That's a tap-in par for JT. 2 pretty good shots last couple holes, but he's playing unbelievable. He missed 1 green all day where he plugged it in the bunker, and I don't think he's missed a fairway. It's been rock solid.
0: All right, Cam Young in the group with a pretty good look coming up also. So Thomas stays tied for the lead. Meanwhile, back behind them, Scheffler's group moving into position. We can see that, but we'll focus up on the green and Dennis.
2: Cameron just pulled the coin from behind his golf ball, and this putt, I looked at it, and it's got to go right to left, but there's just this little flat area right the first 3 feet, where if it doesn't move at all early, you could miss it right of the hole. Takes his 2 practice strokes. Sets the putter behind it, takes a look. One more look, and he should pull the trigger. I did another wiggle, but he didn't look at... Oh, there he goes, looking at the hole one more time. Takes that putter back, gets it going towards the hole, and hit it. Oh, my gosh, he left it short. It just broke right in front of the hole. Oh, can't leave that one short. That one wasn't that fast, and he saw Keegan leave his short. So that's a par for Cameron Young also. Going to stay even par, headed to 12.
5: 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Seven players tied for the lead at three under par. Aldrich Pottgeter, Steven Yeager, Minwoo Lee, Ryo Hisatsune, Martin Keimer, now Corey Connors, and Justin Thomas, who almost had the lead alone. The two under par group, Daniel Brown, Sahith Theegala, Max Grazerman, Xander Schauffele, Patrick Reed, Shane Lowry, Scotty Scheffler, Sam Stevens, Alex Smalley, and Matty Schmid. That's 17 players either leading or one shot back right now. We've got, let me just see how many are inside the cut line, because the cut guys are one over par. Yeah, we have 78 players at one over or better. That's 78 people within four shots of this lead, Brendan Dion.
1: It's pretty much leaderboard, BK.
5: That's a lot. I think it's just become 77, just to be fair. 77. So there you go. That's the story here. It's just a strangely paced PGA Championship. I can't remember it being this bunched. Justin Ray gave us a couple of numbers. The first round lead hasn't been this low since 2008. To have a lead at three under par. Now, somebody might still get to four under par, but we just haven't seen this in a long time.
1: Well, we've certainly got a lot of guys lined up at minus three. Be interesting to see if somebody can find a couple birdies between here and the house, but conditions are not getting any easier.
5: Right now, it is tightly bunched. It is overcast, blustery, a little chilly, but it's still fun. Bunch of players leading the way here. We'll be back in a moment. 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
7: 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So enjoy this 14-second session on us. I think you've done everything right and absolutely nothing wrong. In fact, anything that hasn't gone your way could probably be blamed on your father not being emotionally available because his father wasn't emotionally available, and so on. 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
5: 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So we've got six players leading the way here at Aronimink. Aldrich Pottgeter, Steven Yeager, Minwoo Lee, Ryo Hisatsune, Corey Connors, and Justin Thomas, all at three under par. Martin Keimer, third shot here at the par four 70. He's short and left. He's been playing with fire here. He just keeps escaping, but now he's going to have 25 feet for his par.
0: pitch shot wasn't so good.
1: No, that's going to be a difficult putt as well. He's actually going to be going down the hill from that angle. It's going to be a big breaker from right to left. So a little bit of work there for Martin Kaymer.
0: That's his 15th or 16th hole of the day, trying to hang on. Other side of the golf course, we go to the 11th and Amelia.
4: I love this 11th hole. All three players, Justin Rose, Scottie Scheffler, and Matt Fitzpatrick, are on the right side of the fairway. In fact, Scottie Scheffler and Matt Fitzpatrick went up to the green when they did. All the spectators cheered, because why wouldn't you? Justin Rose did not go up to the green, though. He has 102 yards. A huge false front, but it's not really in play because the flag is back left. This is a flighted shot. This skips into the false front, and it's starting to come back with a little bit of spin. Hold on. I said the false front wasn't in play. It might be in play. This is rolling into the front bowl. If it picks up enough pace, it could go 45 yards off the green. It's not. It's going to stay in the front portion of the green. It will be a 45-footer for birdie, though, for Justin Rose. He is at three over.
1: It's a very accessible hole location today at number 11, but you've got to fly something to the hole, maybe even a couple yards beyond that hole. It's a big backstop that you can use past it and left of it to hit the ball close. But anything, Amelia, that lands a little bit short, that is going to be the problem right there. It's going to feed all the way back towards the front of the green.
4: Yeah, you have a ton of room behind the flag, about 5 to 8 paces. Scottie Scheffler has 99 yards, and he is just on a heater with the putter. He's made three birdies, but two of them came from putts around 30 feet, including one at the 10th. And this is going to require a lot of control with spin for Scheffler, as he's putting, or pitching rather, up onto the green. This lands on the bowl and kicks forward and low. It's going to stay right there, about 10 feet for birdie for Scottie Scheffler at the 11th. He's at two under and one back.
1: Scotty went with a different shot there. That wasn't his most lofted wedge. Tried to drive something in there a little bit lower, get it to skip all the way back to that hole location.
0: I was fortunate that it didn't back up. Meanwhile, over at 7, Martin Kaymer, 25 feet for par, and this is left all the way, so he's going to drop a shot. He'll go back to 2 under, and we'll go back to 11 and Amelia.
4: 97 yards for Fitzpatrick, who's just stepped off. The wind has died, but it just gusted right in. Now, if Fitzpatrick goes with a lower flighted shot, he can do what Scottie Scheffler did, hit it into the slope. This one, though, is high. It needs to land at least hole high, otherwise it's going to spin back. It does land short of the cup and spins, and that is going to finish just past the hole. It'll be a delicate putt, but that's also 10 feet for birdie. Fitzpatrick and Scheffler in great position. Justin Rose, he has a long putt for birdie in the front part of the green.
1: And the way to really get it close today at 11 is fly it beyond the hole left of it, use that big slope. But that will be makeable there for Matt Fitzpatrick.
0: We'll move ahead a couple holes to 14. Corey Connors, 35 feet up a big slope to a back center hole location. That's going to come up a foot short. He's a very good lag putter. That was a bit of a lag. He's going to stay tied for the lead, and we'll go to Dennis.
2: Brian, we're out here at number 12, and all three players miss the fairway here. JT's ball just in the left rough with a very good lie. Keegan blew it right. He's on a big side slope. Ball's sitting reasonable, but he has to get so on top of it to get at the golf ball. It's going to be really hard not to turn this over and keep it from going left and low, and that's exactly what happened. It came out low and left. And that's going to miss the green, short and left, and run into the rough just short of the left edge of this green here at 12.
1: That is going to be an incredibly difficult third shot there for Keegan Bradley. Short-sided over there on that left side, and he's going to be busy.
0: Meanwhile, over at the 9th, Matty Schmid just lipped out. He had a putt that would have put him in a tie for the lead on his last hole. Went all the way around the back of the cup. Actually, he's just making the turn.
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0: stadium-like viewing behind this 11th green, where we find the world number one Scottie Scheffler, who has a birdie putt from just outside of 8 feet to tie the lead at 3 under. Ball on the way starts us out to the left, and it drips in the hole. Scottie Scheffler makes 4 birdies in his last 6 holes, and he joins the 6 players at the top at 3 under par.
1: If you're Scottie Scheffler right now, that hole looks like a bucket, just making it from everywhere.
2: Look out for Scottie Scheffler. Listen to the reaction. That stadium seating that Amelia told us about. They were loud.
1: They were loud, and that was not an easy putt by any means. Big breaker from left to right, just hung in there, caught the right side of the hole, and Scheffler is tied for the lead.
2: All right, Justin Rose trying to clean things up. He is well back now at 2 over par, Amelia.
0: Well, it's always difficult as a player when you're playing along someone like Scottie Scheffler, who's found it on the greens. And Justin Rose's iron shots are good. He just can't seem to make a birdie. This is for par, 5.5 feet up the hill. Makes that in the front edge, so he saves par. Headed into the 12th.
1: That's a couple good saves there at 10 and 11 for Justin Rose. Just trying to get a little bit of momentum on his side.
2: 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Prevagen, made for your brain. You're going to need your brain to keep up with all this. 7 players tied to the lead at 3 under par here in this 108th PGA Championship. Aldrich Pottgeter, Steven Yeager, Minwoo Lee, Ryo Hisatsune, Corey Connors, Justin Thomas, and now the number one player in the world, Scottie Scheffler. He's there also. Dan Brown shot 2 under earlier today. He's 1 back along with Sahith Theegala, Max Grazerman, and Xander Schauffele out there at 2 under par. Martin Keimer, Patrick Reed, Shane Lowry, Aaron Rye, and Matty Schmid. Matty Schmid is indeed in the last group of the day, game number 52. So they have 8 holes left to play here. And they are all 1 shot off the lead. There are 16 players either leading or 1 back right now in the opening round of the PGA Championship. And we go out to Dennis Paulson.
3: Justin Thomas looking for 4 under par here. 32 feet from the hole. Back up over a ridge. It'll push hard from right to left. It's pretty flat at the hole. Gives that a pretty good slug up the hill, and that is not going to go down. And that looks like it ran past the hole and behind the hole. That's going to be a little work left for his par for Justin Thomas to stay at 3 under here, number 12.
2: Move up a couple of holes to Raymond Burns.
4: It's Shane Lowry here. Played the bunker shot too good. Spun too much. He got a 10-footer here for a par to remain a 2 under. Ball is on its way, and he doesn't like it. He just stepped straight out of it. Over to you, Dennis.
3: Over here at number 12, we've got Keegan Bradley first for his par. He's got 17 feet left. He hit it left of the green pin high, and Brandon mentioned that he had nothing. He parachuted it land next to the hole. It still went this far past, but it's swinging in, and it could go, and it does. He steps it in for a par, so Keegan Bradley remains 2 over, headed to the par 4 13th.
1: Shot save there for Keegan Bradley. Nothing over there on that left side of the 12th green. That's a fine up and down indeed.
2: He's 5 shots back. The cut line is coming to him now. That is now a tie for 76th. It's been outside the top 80. Now it's only out by 6 players. Feel like the 2 overs are going to make this cut? Maybe even the 3s?
1: I think so. I think we're going to see this cut go back and forth between 2 and 3. Conditions will be a little bit easier tomorrow, but certainly not going to be a cakewalk by any means.
2: Yeah, all that's happening tomorrow as we go back to Dennis.
3: It's going to be cold in the morning, they're saying, though, for these guys. They're going to come back out on the golf course for the earlier tee times, possible 47 in the morning to get started. So Cameron Young, 9 feet left. He

0: He had a 58-yard shot in here, and he hit it really, really low. It took two big skips and grabbed. It's up underneath the hole, and there's not a whole lot in this. My gut says maybe a little left to right, hits it with pace, and gets it to go right in. That's a great save. I mean, he hit a big old snap hook left and recovers with a par here. He stays at even.
1: And that is the improvement in the game right there for Cameron Young. He's turned himself into a very reliable putter and a very good putter from that sort of range right there inside of 10 feet.
2: Three under, leading the way here. We're still waiting for that sun to come back out. It hasn't been out now in a few hours here on a Thursday afternoon. We're about 16 miles from Lincoln Financial Field in downtown Philadelphia. We're a little northwest of that out here at the Aronimink Golf Club, Newtown Square. We go right back to Dennis.
0: 3 feet is all he's got for par, and that's Justin Thomas here. Ball, he just completely misread that first one. It only went about a foot past the hole, but it was low all the way. Those are the ones that you kind of pay attention to when you're 3 feet, because you really misread the first one. But that's a good stroke. It's right in the middle. That's a par for JT. He stays at three under par. Let's go back a hole to Amelia.
3: Or one of the co-leaders in world number one, Scottie Scheffler, has just hit the 12th fairway. He's all the way on the right side. It will be a perfect angle to the left-hand flag. He'll have 192 yards in.
1: Scheffler remains perfect off the tee, 10 for 10.
2: Well, that's pretty good. That's what he was hoping for. Scheffler, part of this seven-way tie for the lead. He's the defending champion here also. We'll be back in a moment. 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
2: Welcome back to PGA Championship Radio, where Scottie Scheffler just made birdie at the 11th. It was his fourth birdie in six holes to add to the cluster of players at 3 under par.
3: Yeah, they got flight down at 9 holes.
4: Okay, great. And this would be just left the car right.
3: Yeah,
4: right on that edge of that little bush.
3: Perfect.
4: Yeah.
2: Scheffler's on the right side of the fairway. The flag is back left. Just 5 paces from the edge on a little shelf. That's the Donald Ross greens for you at Orana Mink. You have to be so precise with your placement as Scheffler takes his rehearsals. Just very slow practice swings. Scheffler's methodical with how he goes about his routine, but he also isn't deliberate. Ball is slightly above his feet, 192 yards. Scottie Scheffler tied for the lead at 3 under. Set to play at the 12th. Flights this one. This is going to land just short of the green and skip up to the right center. A disciplined shot. We've seen Scottie Scheffler be aggressive when he's supposed to and conservative when he needs to. That's a conservative play. Be about 35 feet for birdie.
5: I think may have got away with one a little bit there. Looked to be a bit of a miss hit, but again, played to the correct spot, and that's no problem at all there for Scheffler.
1: Currently tied for the lead, part of this massive tie. 7 players at 3 under par leading the way. And we'll go right back to Amelia.
2: Where Matt Fitzpatrick and Justin Rose have some tree trouble. There is a big trunk just to the right of Fitzpatrick. They've both missed it left. 162 yards. Now Fitz is going to have to get creative with this shot. Well, he's putting the club back into his bag now. He's going to choose another one. When you're out of position, the key is getting yourself in a spot where you can make par. On this 12th hole, it's anywhere just short of the green. There's a greenside bunker on the right. Ideally, you don't want to be there because that'd be a long bunker shot. There's also another bunker about 50 yards short of the green. You have to make sure you avoid that. Fitzpatrick taking practice swings. This rough is so difficult to judge, but it is matted down where he is because of the spectators, making this shot a little easier contact-wise, but sometimes directionally can get a little squirrely. Fitzpatrick over the ball now, even par in his round. Punches this one under the trees. It's headed to the greenside bunker, and it's going to stick in the rough lip and kick into the bunker. He'll have that to try and make it up and down or made it even.
5: Hey, much rather miss out to the right than to the left side. There's going to be plenty of green to work with there for Matt Fitzpatrick. Actually, a pretty good lead from where he was.
1: Working their way up to a corner of the property here at Orana Mink. Meanwhile, down at 15, Corey Connors makes bogey. We're going to lose a guy at 3 under. He's going to fall back to 2. We'll go back to Amelia.
2: Justin Rose has to do something similar to Fitzpatrick. Might even need to play this farther out to the right towards that greenside bunker. 152 yards. That's a nifty little shot trying to draw it. Lands in the front of the green and shoots to the back. And it's just going to roll over the green now into the rough. Both Rose and Fitzpatrick will be scrambling. Scottie Scheffler, co-leader, he's on the green.
1: Scheffler, 3 under. 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Well, Rory McIlroy with a rough start today. 4 over par. He bogeyed his last 4 holes. Got a number here from our colleague Justin Ray. Rory, in the first round of the Masters, only hit five fairways. He was three under on the holes that he missed the fairway. Today, he only hit five fairways. He was five over on the holes that he missed the fairway.
5: Well, this goes back to that point that we were talking about, that maybe these guys underestimated how important it was to play from the short grass this week. We heard a lot of chatter about how guys were just going to take driver everywhere, push it up to close to the green, and that it might not be the case as we move forward through this week.
1: Here's what Rory had to say with the media after the round.
6: Golf is always going to be a game of adjustments throughout a round. Does that make it even more frustrating when you can't quite?
7: Yeah, I'm just not driving the ball well enough. I mean, it's been a problem all year for the most part. I've sort of got like I miss it right, and then I want to try to correct it, and then I'll overdo it, and I'll miss it left, and it's a little bit of back and forth that way. So that's pretty frustrating, especially when, you know, I pride myself on driving the ball well. I just need to try to figure it out. I honestly thought I'd figured it out coming in here. I hit it well on Sunday, Quail Hollow, and then hit it good at home Monday. And even obviously I had to curtail the practice run Tuesday, but hit it decent yesterday. I just sort of, once I get under the gun, it just seems like I just, you know, it starts to go a little bit wayward on me.
8: Thanks for chatting with us, Rory. How would you compare your frustration right now to how you felt last year after the first round?
7: I can't really remember. I was frustrated because, you know, my driver failed the test, and I sort of had to get into a backup pretty quickly, and that sort of threw me for a loop a little bit. But I'd say, you know, similar sense of frustration. Just, you know, I'm just not driving the ball well enough to give myself enough scoring opportunities.
1: Four over par, four bogeys in a row to close for the first time ever in his professional career.
5: Well, as a player, there's nothing that you fear more than a two-way miss, and it sounds like that's what Rory McIlroy is dealing with at the moment, that there's a two-way miss. But I will say this, he put in a long-range session on the range after the completion of that first round, and Rory is, he's one of the dominant drivers in the game, one of the best drivers we've ever seen of the golf ball. I have no doubt that he will get things sorted out as we move through this week.
1: Aldrich Potgieter is leading with Stephen Yeager, Minwoo Lee, Ryo Hisatsune, Justin Thomas, Scottie Scheffler, and Amelia Duran is out there.
2: All right, Justin Rose is almost in the 13th tee box. He was left off the tee and ended up to this point pitching off some tight fairway. He's two over par and needs to scramble if he wants to finish well. This lands on the putting surface and rolling towards the cup. That was pretty beautifully done. About 7 feet to remain to save par. Fitzpatrick has about that similar distance. Let's go to Dennis.
9: Up here at 13, we've been making a mess of this hole. As Keegan Bradley blasted out of the bunker, he couldn't even go with the hole. It was plugged because it ballooned on him. 365 yards, and we got one ball on the green in regulation. He had to chop it out. He's going to have a better part of 25 feet. And Cameron Young from 125 yards had a pretty simple shot, but he hung it out right. He's in a bunker. I didn't get to see the lie, but boy, oh boy, I don't know if he's going to be able to get this one very close. Let's go back to you, Amelia.
2: Where Scottie Scheffler is sizing up his birdie putt. It's about 30 feet to take the solo lead. Now, statistically, on a 30-footer, you're just focused on speed, but Scottie Scheffler has made two 30-footers already. Out of the four birdies he's jarred today, Scheffler is so good with his ball striking. His putting is average. He wins the golf tournament. Now he's coming off of three runner-up finishes, all those which Scheffler said he didn't feel like he had a chance. Played really well on Sunday at the Masters. His last event, the Cadillac Championship, Cameron Young ran away with it, even though Scheffler finished second. He's over the ball now, putting up the slope as the ball is on its way. This is going to turn to the right when it does get up the ridge, and that's going to be just a little short, 4 feet for Scheffler to save par and remain tied for the lead.
5: Well, Amelia mentioned the two 30-footers that Scottie Scheffler has already made, over 105 feet worth of putts in just the first 11 holes. So you mentioned that hole looks like a bucket to him right now.
1: made the move to that mallet putter last year, made the move to a claw grip with it from short range also in December of last year, so more than a year ago. And we don't see that claw very often anymore. I don't know. Is he still doing that?
5: He was still doing the claw, and, you know, the turnaround was immediate for Scottie Scheffler. It was kind of a liability on the greens for Scheffler, and all of a sudden he turned into one of the very best putters out there.
1: All right, Dennis Paulson told us about the trouble for Cam Young at 13.
9: He hit it in the bunker right. The lie was okay, but he had no green to work with, and he was into the wind, and he tried to just swing as hard as he could and just hit it straight up in the air. I mean, he swung hard enough to hit it 75 yards, and he only hit it about 12 yards. The problem was he had to fly at 13, so it's on the upslope, and he's chipping now for par, just 15 feet from the hole. Pops it out of that grass. That's going to miss left, but that's a good shot. That's going to be a tap-in bogey for Cameron Young. He goes back to one over. Amelia?
10: 8 feet for par for Fitzpatrick to remain at even and makes it again. The putter is working for Fitzpatrick on the par saves, has yet to make a birdie, but it's a solid round so far. He is three behind leaders.
5: Doing a really good job grinding out a round there for Matt Fitzpatrick. Nothing has come easy today, but still remains at even par.
1: And that's three shots back. Potgieter, Jaeger, Lee, Hisatsune, Thomas, and Scheffler, all at three under par. Still quite breezy out here, and still quite chilly also here in this opening round, the 108th PGA Championship from Aronimink. As you heard, it's going to be chilly again in the morning, but every minute once we get started tomorrow for the rest of the week is going to get warmer and warmer, which is nice for some of us, Amelia.
10: It is nice for most of us that it's going to get warmer on the weekend. But Justin Rose wants to make this par putt. He's two over, but the conditions are hard. If he can grind this round out, a couple good rounds later on would serve him well, and he jars that in. So Justin Rose remains at two over heading into the 13th. Meanwhile, Scottie Scheffler has a four-footer to remain tied for the lead. Dennis?
9: Amelia, out here at 13, we have got a putt for par for Keegan Bradley after he had nothing in the bunker and had to play it out sideways. This outside 20 feet gets it up the hill, tracking from left to right. It needs to go a little bit. That's going to miss. Looks like he's got a little work left for his bogey. Let's go back to Amelia.
10: Scottie Scheffler has 4 feet up the hill. He did have a 35-footer for birdie that he left just a bit short. Feeling very good on the greens. Claw grip set for Scheffler. Takes one last look at the cup. Strokes this up the left edge and jars it right in the center. Scheffler feeling good on the greens, and he remains tied for the lead at three under to Dennis Paulson.
9: Amelia, there are times when you tell a player he's got to blow on it or breathe on it. And this putt, I don't know if he can blow on it. It might get past the hole. He's goes straight downhill. I don't know how this ball stopped. He's up above the hole, inside 15 feet, and this putt is going to be hit, I would say, probably like about a 6 or 8 inch putt. And on 13 on the stent meter, that is not even hardly breathing on a putt. I don't think there's any way he can keep this short of the hole. Down the hill, gives it a little tap, going down the hill, tracking towards the hole, looks pretty good, and oh my gosh, just missed. That was a good effort. It just missed on the right edge, just short and right. That was amazing. It slowed down a little bit at the hole, but boy, oh boy, if that ball just turned over, he would have had a six-footer. Justin Thomas stays three under, headed to the par three, 14th.
1: He's a part of the tie, this tie for the lead also. Six players, Aldrich Potgieter, Steven Jaeger, Minwoo Lee, Ryo Hisatsune, and the aforementioned Justin Thomas and Scottie Scheffler from Aronimink Golf Club. This is PGA Championship Radio.
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15: 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A record day for the U.S. stock market, the S&P 500, NASDAQ, and the NASDAQ 100 Index, all moving higher with the AI trade fueling momentum in stocks. Stephanie Aliaga is Global Market Strategist at J.P. 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
16: There are still these headwinds, but we just have this AI rocket ship strapped to our back that is getting us through all of that, at least when it comes to what matters for earnings.
15: It was also the first day of trading for AI chipmaker Cerebras Systems, climbing 68%. It is the year's largest IPO. S&P 500 Index wraps up the day at 7501, a record there. First close ever above 7500, up 0.8%. The Dow up 370, up 0.7. Also records for NASDAQ and the NASDAQ 100 Index. And that is a Bloomberg Business Flash.
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0: Out here at the par 3, 14th, 220 yards today. Hole location back left, 27 and 7. JT and the Reverend finish up their discussion. Matt Minister, and he has been playing great. Justin Thomas is playing great with a 4-iron back into the wind. What the wind there is in the player's face, but more out of the left, I would say, than straight in right now. But it is a hurt, and he doesn't like it. Slams his club down, and this ball was headed left of left. Is that in the upper deck? It's by the grandstand, at the base of the grandstand, just short of the green. That was easily his worst swing of the day. He's been playing really stark. Let's go back a hole to Amelia.
1: Thank you, Dennis. I'm on the 13th, where Scottie Scheffler has hit another fairway. That is 11 straight fairways for the world number one, and co-leader Justin Rose and Matt Fitzpatrick have also found the fairway on 13.
2: Didn't see that coming from Justin. Thomas has looked in complete control of his golf swing, and over there on that left side, you're going to be short-sided. He's going to be pitching, landing on a downslope. That's going to be an incredibly difficult up and down.
3: That looked like it hit the roof of that hospitality chalet over there to the left and came down. We saw it get hit earlier today, too. This is Cameron Young talking about it.
0: Cam and Kyle figuring it out. It's caddy, Kyle Strabitsky. Cam would love to hit this little low flight of draw into this back left hole location. It's a shot that he really prefers to play. I would guess this probably is a 4-iron also. He loves to flight it down. This one, it's holding his attention. That lands on the green and chasing up.
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2: Where it's headed. Probably started at a little too far left for Scheffler's liking. It's going to be on the putting surface, though. It's about 30 feet for birdie.
3: Yeah, trying to get it to shape from left to right, and it really didn't. Trying to ride that wind over there towards that right-hand hole location. That's going to be a tough putt for Scotty there. He's going to have to putt along a spine, and then the ball is going to break almost 90 degrees to the right. If we go straight back down to Amelia.
2: Where Fitzpatrick is last to play, 140 yards. Also, excellent ball striking. Trying to get his first birdie on the card. Not going to do it by hitting in the right greenside bunker. That's going to be a challenge because it's a short-sided miss here on 13 for Fitzpatrick.
4: Matt Fitzpatrick is even par. Rory McIlroy is still at the range. Wow. Let's pause 10 seconds for station identification. 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
6: Play his second shot. He's looking to the right for some reason, and I'm not sure why he's looking out to the right. There's more green over there, but he hit this ball up against the bleachers, had to take a drop, and he has no angle. The problem is that he's only about 15 feet of green to work with, and in a direct line at the flag stick, the highest point on the left side of the green is right between him and the hole. So he's going to be doing nothing but landing on a downslope. And if he hit a really good shot, I don't think he could keep it out of this back bunker. So it looks like he's going to play out to the right of the hole, I'd say 15 to 20 feet, because if he hits it in the middle right portion of the green, there's at least a bank over there that'll slow it down. If he can get this inside of 30 feet, I think it'd be a really good shot. And he just chunked it. Chunked it, went right underneath it. That's even that's short of the green. So one of our co-leaders is in a bit of a struggle here and a bit of a situation that's just bad. A double cross iron shot here, 14.
4: And that's all coming off of a fantastic lie. His drop was phenomenal. It was almost too good. He went right under it. Don't miss a moment with the official PGA Championship app. Follow all of the action and real-time updates by downloading the app today or visiting pgachampionship.com. Well, let's get back out there to the 14th and Dennis.
6: Another thick lie, but halfway closer to the hole. He was probably outside 30 yards. pops this up in the air. This looks like it's going to be halfway decent, but it catches that ridge and goes sideways. The one I was telling you about, they had to deal with the first time. He still had to deal with it. And this is shooting straight right over by Keegan's ball. And Keegan's on the green for birdie at 30 feet. So it's going to be somewhere similar to that. And this is going to be a bogey putt for Justin Thomas here at 14, just playing flawless golf until this hole.
3: Yeah, to Dennis's point, has not dropped a shot all day, and while he'll be happy to just drop one now at 14 as he has that long bogey putt.
4: Alex Smalley over at the 12th. Downhill curler from 25 feet, and that's in. That's back behind our little train of featured groups. He's back to 2-under.
3: Yeah, headed all the way to 3-under, a couple bogeys around the turn, but a beautiful putt down the hill there from Alex Smalley.
4: So we have six players at 3-under. One of them is already, we know, not going to be at 3-under, but Amelia, we might get a guy to 4 here.
2: We sure could. Scottie Scheffler has 35 feet for birdie above the hole, putting across a slope. The cup is just right of that slope. This is going to have a lot of left to right movement. Matt Fitzpatrick hit a beautiful bunker shot. He has 2.5 feet for par as Scheffler gets set. Conventional grip starts this out to the left. Now gravity is taking it towards the cup. It's on a good line. Can he make another one? Almost. That misses on the right side. Scheffler will tap in for par and remain tied for the lead at 3-under.
3: Another really good putt there from Scottie Scheffler. It was never going to be an easy one to match up line and speed, and it's a stress-free par, and that means a lot, BK, in these major championships. The ability to go in there and just walk up there and tap it in. You don't have to grind over anything.
4: Another quirky thing about Scottie Scheffler you might not know, he uses high-numbered golf balls. I believe that was a 5. Let's move ahead to 14, and Dennis.
6: Justin Thomas now for his bogey, just inside 40 feet. Made a mess of this, but he paid close attention to Keegan's putt, who rolled it right past the left edge. It looked good all the way. Keegan, just a couple feet past, he should make his par. JT plays that out to the right, trying to break left. It looks good. It's got a chance with pace in the center. I don't get that excited about bogeys, but that is one heck of a bogey here at 14 for JT. He heads to 15 and 2-under.
3: And I tell you what, that's more than just that putt right there. That means he's going to take all that momentum with him. I know it's a bogey, but you're still going to feel good as you walk into that 15th tee.
4: What a putt for Justin Thomas. How about that for a bogey save?
3: You can see there, not often you see a fist pump from these players for a bogey. That was nicely done.
4: That could be huge. Let's back up a hole to Amelia.
2: Can Justin Rose make his first birdie of the day? On the 13th hole, Rose sits at 2 over par, has 6 feet for birdie, putting down the hill, breaking right to left, and he's got it. A gritty round so far for Rose. He makes that putt to get back to 1 over par. That's 4 shots back.
3: Grinding it out as he does, as the veteran Justin Rose does, just putting a score out there.
4: So it's Scheffler, part of this lead, at -3, back up to 14, and Dennis.
6: Cameron Young now with a great look here. 16 or 17 feet. Right back up the hill. Should move a little right to left. Not really much shadow issue whatsoever. He gets out to the right, but didn't hit it. It's one of those putts where he just didn't hit. It was right in the middle. It's a pretty simple putt, but you know, 4 feet behind the hole, it goes off the green. So it's a tough hole location, but that's a par for Cameron Young. He's not going to get the bounce back. He's 1 over, headed to the top par 415.
4: All right, that's 1 over par and 4 shots back. 6 players still at, well, now 5 players at even par. Justin Thomas is going to drop a shot. 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Championship style starts with Charles Tirrett, the renowned London menswear brand, crafted with precision, worn with confidence. Charles Tirrett, dress well. Pat Keeter, Stephen Yeager, Minwoo Lee, Rio Hisatsune, and Scottie Scheffler, the only 5 players at 3 under par. Scheffler's the only one out on the golf course now. With that bogey from Justin Thomas, it drops him to the group tied for sixth at 2 under. Daniel Brown, Sahith Theegala, Max Grazerman, Xander Schauffele, Martin Keimer, Corey Connors, Patrick Reed, and Alex Smalley, they're all in there. Kiemer, Connors, Reed, and Smalley are all out on the golf course. Also out on the golf course right now, the one-under par group. We've got a bunch of one-unders that are finished. But Shane Lowry, Justin Thomas. That can't be right. Then Aaron Rye, Sam Stevens. Yeah, Thomas isn't in that group. Chandler Blanchet, who made a hole-in-one at the 17th at Quail Hollow last week. Remember, Quail Hollow hosted the PGA Championship last year. And Matty Schmidt, they're all out there at one-under par. So they'll get that score corrected there for Justin Thomas. They'll get him. That was a bogey. It was a great bogey.
3: Yeah, scoring's been very consistent. There hasn't been much discrepancy between the morning or the afternoon. And I love the way the golf course is playing. If you hit good shots, you can make birdies. And that's exactly how you want it. If you get a little bit out of position, you're going to be working hard.
4: So the sun has just come out, and from our broadcast position, it's right in your eyes, which we have not had to make this adjustment all day. We may be making adjustment during the next break. But we got the right crew for this. If you need things moved, the three of us that are here,
3: we can move things.
4: We can move some things. I don't like the chances of the things here. We can't move the sun, but we can move some things. So that tough 14th. That just took apart Justin Thomas is what is waiting. Now, Justin Rose is back there on the tee. Remember, he changed iron brands, brand new set of irons, just a couple weeks ago. Here's he and Mark Fulcher talking about this.
2: Those new irons for Justin Rose, McLaren irons, put those in play at the Cadillac Championship, and those irons starting to come into form here at the PGA Championship. 220-yard par 3, plays 5 yards downhill. This flagstick looks like it's in the back bunker. It is so far in the back of the green. It's about 3 steps short of that bunker. You have to be in the middle. If you get greedy, you're going to be faced with an extremely difficult up and down. There's also 2 bunkers on the left-hand side. That's where that flag is located, back left. And this green is pitched from the back to the front. Justin Rose, who finally made a birdie, his first on the 13th. He strikes this one towards the center of the green, but he doesn't like it. Put his head down, and that is missed into the left greenside bunker. That's going to be a difficult one for him to try and save par.
3: It looked like he was just trying to turn something back into that left-hand hole location and just overdid it there, and that's not going to be an easy bunker shot at all. Going to be landing on a downslope there.
4: Meanwhile, up at the 15th, finally turn and start heading back home here. Justin Thomas on the tee. Driver cut it up the left-hand side, fading back over to the right. And that is beautiful. Beautiful for Justin. We're not heading back home just yet here. That started landing the right-hand side of the fairway. It's rolling all the way over to the left-hand side. It's still rolling, and it's going to wind up over there near the step cut on the left. That rolled for 40 yards. Back to Amelia.
2: Scottie Scheffler on the 14th tee, par 3, just a gentle breeze into his face. I'm curious if Scheffler starts this at the flag and fades it towards the center. Oh, this is a flighted shot. Beautiful strike. Needs to go a little bit, though. This wind just picked up as that golf ball was in the air. It lands on the front part of the green. A little false front. And that's going to remain on that front portion. We'll have about 40 feet for birdie for Scottie Scheffler on the 14th, your co-leader.
3: Looks like he just got caught out by a little gust of wind there. I was dead at it. Just needed another half a club more.
4: 27th major championship appearance for Scottie Scheffler. He is a multiple major champion. He's 1 win away from the career Grand Slam. He has never led or co-led after the first round. Go over to 17.
3: Corey Connors playing a draw into the 17th hole. Another one of the difficult par threes out here at Aronimink. That's a good high-quality golf shot right into the middle of the green. Corey Connors just 1 out of that lead.
4: Back to Amelia.
2: or Matt Fitzpatrick just played his tee shot off the 14th. His last two iron shots have been out to the right. This one was directly at it, just a club short. It's going to be in the front part of the green behind Scotty Scheffler. So Scheffler's going to get a great idea at what this putt does. It's 45 feet for birdie for Matt Fitzpatrick at the 14th.
3: Pretty sheltered back there on that 14th tee. These guys are not feeling that breeze back into their face, and both guys coming up, as Amelia said, they're at least the club short.
4: Fitzpatrick is even par. That's three shots behind the five players that are leading. Aldrich Pottgeter, Stephen Yeager, Minwoo Lee, Ryo Hisatsune, and Scotty Scheffler from Aronimink Golf Club. This is PGA Championship Radio.
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9: From Bloomberg World Headquarters, I'm Charlie Pellett with a Bloomberg Business Flash. A revival of the AI trade keeps fueling momentum in stocks. Another day of records. The market rose after retail sales showed signs of consumer strength. Sarah Hunt is Chief Market Strategist at Alpine Saxon Woods.
10: I think that there is room for this to continue just because exuberance can go on for a long period of time, and it does seem like it's sort of on the early side. But I also think you need to be careful and somewhat nimble here.
9: AI chipmaker Cerebras Systems jumped 68% in its trading debut after raising $5.5 billion in the year's largest IPO. After the close of trading, better-than-expected quarterly results out of Applied Materials. S&P 500 index at a record 7501, up 0.8%. The Dow was up 0.7%. Both NASDAQ and the NASDAQ 100 index also climbed to records. And that is a Bloomberg Business Flash.
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0: 35 feet after a poor pitch shot. Ball was rolling up the green. Coming down towards the flag, coming down towards the hold. Oh, just misses on the right-hand side, but a great pace putt there. He'll have a little tap in here to remain one under par, going to 17.
1: That's the last par 5 on the golf course there at 16. So Lowry, one under, just two shots back. The sun has come out here late in the afternoon. We're just after 6:15 here, a little northwest of Philadelphia. Justin Rose, a former winner at this golf course, not a former winner of this golf tournament, though. And he is left at the par 3, 14th. Rose trying to stay within shouting distance. Amelia Duran.
2: Rose trying to scramble from the bunker on the left-hand side. This 14th green, an excellent place to stand for the spectators because you're so close to the players. Rose just pops this out of there. It's breaking towards the hole. Can he do it? He's got it! Justin Rose points to the crowd, made his first birdie on 14. He holes out from the bunker on the 14th, and Justin Rose is now back to even par.
3: Pretty amazing what Justin Rose has been able to do. Hasn't had his best stuff. He's hung around. He's been grinding. And again, he's finding a way to put a score on it.
1: Trying to rile up this Philadelphia crowd. He's got a Philadelphia Flyers orange bag. Doesn't take much to rile him up. I think he just threw the golf ball to one of them. A hole out. Bunker shot for Justin Rose on the 220-yard par 3. Back to even par and three back. Let's move up to 15 and Dennis.
4: Justin Thomas set to play here at the par 4, 15th, playing 529. Big drive up the left-hand side, ball above his feet from 176. That rhythm was okay, but a little out of sequence, and he saved it. He did. That was right at it. Landed just short of the hole. Skipped back behind it. That'll be in that 20-foot range. That ball landed within 4 feet of the hole.
1: All right. We'll see what happens. Back to Amelia.
2: Matt Fitzpatrick has 65 feet for birdie. Scottie Scheffler's going to watch it closely because he has almost the same read. If Fitzpatrick's going to leave that just short, we'll have 5 feet to save par. What a bunker shot from Justin Rose. That was so fun to watch. Let's go up to Dennis.
4: Cameron Young now set to play. 3 yards closer, left side of the fairway, almost a flat line. And this is about the best place you could have it. 173, as I said, it's downwind mostly, a little bit out of the left. He's looking at this at the hole, and that ball lands just on the front edge of the green, tries to grab it, releases pass. That'll be about 15 feet or so, maybe a little closer, but a good look for a birdie here for Cameron Young. He's currently plus one.
1: And that is four shots back. Got folks that are clawing back in here. Martin Keimer knocked it on the par 5 ninth. His 18th hole in two. Just pretty strong stuff. Back to Amelia.
2: Where Scotty Scheffler's caddy, Ted Scott, is tending the flagstick. As Scheffler has 60 feet for birdie at the par 3 14th to take the solo lead. Ball on the way on a good line. Just needs to get some pace. And that is good speed overall, but it's going to be a couple feet short. Scheffler will have that to remain at 3 under par and your co-leader.
1: Reed helped.
3: Reed definitely helped. Helped a lot with the speed. And it's almost 6:30 here on the East Coast. And I will say that this is the best conditions that these guys have dealt with all day as Martin Keimer putting for eagle to take the solo lead. Oh, just hangs on the left edge of the hole. Could just as easily have fallen in. That will be a closing birdie for Keimer and an opening round of 67 tied for the lead.
1: 41 years old. PGA Championship was his first PGA Tour win back in 2010. It was his first major championship, and he just taps in to put another player at 3 under. So it's Aldrich Pottgeter, Steven Yeager, Minwoo Lee, Ryo Hisatsune, Martin Keimer, and Scottie Scheffler now at...
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4: Brian, he was on a very similar line that Keegan's was, and Keegan missed his to the right, but I think that was a push. This putt should be, I would think, inside right or right edge, but he can hit this fairly firm. It's kind of going back into that slope just a little bit, and he's poured it in like he has most putts all day. It's a good par for Justin Thomas. He stays two under, headed to the par five.
1: Last great birdie chance coming up for Justin Thomas. We've got six players now at 3 under. Potkeeter, Jaeger, Lee, Hisatsune, Keimer, and Smalley. We'll be back in a moment. 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
3: Shane Lowry here. Wonderful tee shot here to the par 3, 17. He's a 25-footer up the hill. Ball is on its way. And he just walks straight up and out of it. Unfortunately, he's left it short about two and a half feet.
2: All right, so Shane Lowry trying to catch up. Can't quite get there. He's going to stay at one under. The lead is three under par here in this opening round of the PGA Championship. Rory McIlroy teed off at 8:40 this morning. He is just now leaving the practice area.

0: down the hill, left to right, ball is on its way, ball is on its way, and he's dropped it. Colin Morikawa, phenomenal arm shot, right down the flag stick. He gets his little two and moves into the red number one.
1: Beautiful two there with that fairway metal off the tee there for Morikawa, and pays off the fine shot with that nice putt down the hill.
2: So Colin Morikawa now two shots back. Justin Thomas, tee shot at 16. He's pulled this left, and he's saying get left. He wants it left of that. And I don't think he got it left of where he was looking.
1: It's going to get hung up in some thick rough down that left side. Just the second fairway that Justin Thomas has missed all day.
2: So now Robert McIntyre with the 16th green birdies it. Gets that one to fall from about 10 feet. Two bogeys, three birdies for Robert McIntyre. He's one under par.
1: Another one of those guys that really loves the difficult conditions, as an absolute grinder. No surprise to see him getting into red figures and now just two behind the lead.
2: Now back at 14, Alex Smalley. A putt for the outright lead. Call it 28 feet. Back through, up toward the cup's going to miss right. That's just the mystery break a lot of guys aren't seeing. That kind of wiggled out another couple of feet. That's 4 feet by.
1: It really is a tricky read as it gets into that back portion where that 14th pin is cut there. It's one of those where it's cut on a little bit of a crown. Get the ball started too far right, it'll go right, too far left, and it'll just stay there.
2: So Alex Smalley, three under, part of this six-way tie for the lead. We'll head on over to the 15th and Amelia Duran.
3: Our Justin Rose said to me on the 14th green, Scotty and Matt, they both hit the green and three-putted. I hit it in the bunker and hold out for birdie. That is golf in a nutshell. And now Rose is right back in this thing. Back-to-back birdies on 13 and 14, standing in the 15th fairway, 219 yards away. This flag is in the front. Wind is picking up hard out of the right. As Rose strikes this, he needs to land this short of the green if he wants to get it close. There are two bunkers protecting that area, and he split them. Lands it just short of the green. It's going to run to the middle, be about 30 feet for birdie. It's a very difficult par four. That's an excellent shot.
1: Very difficult par four. Very difficult hole location in that front right corner with that wind coming off the right. You really have to gamble to try and get something close, and you want to make sure you don't miss it over there on that right side, Amelia.
3: You definitely don't want to miss it right. That is short-sighted. Fitzpatrick hits it up on that right side from 205, and that's going to trickle beyond the flag. It's going to be inside Justin Rose, but around that 25, 30-foot range for birdie. Fitzpatrick is one over par after making his first bogey on the 14th.
2: And the lead is three under. Scheffler will be next. He hit this 15th fairway by maybe about 6 inches. He's got two golf clubs. That's against the rules.
4: Okay, great. But you got to hold it.
5: That's what I'm saying. It's such a weird loss.
4: Yeah, I like this. I like this.
5: Come down that 15. Great. See, like an 80 shot?
3: Scotty Scheffler on a little down slant. 187 hole. Downwind and off the right. Scotty Scheffler taught everyone a great lesson on the 14th when he missed his three-footer. He's playing in a major championship, and after he missed that putt, he just started chuckling to himself. That's why the world number one is so successful, because he's able to let things roll off his back and stay focused on the present. This shot needs all of his attention because the wind is only picking up. It is now downwind off the right. Have to land it a couple paces short of the green. Front part of the screen actually pitches to the back as Scheffler strikes this one. It's going to land on the putting surface, just on the front, getting a little bit of spin, and that's going to be in the center of the green, around 30 feet for birdie. Wonderful shot from Scheffler.
2: Scheffler's one back. Alex Smalley made the par at 14, and we've got six players at minus three from Aronimink Golf Club. This is PGA Championship Radio. Bloomberg.

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2: It's a great message. And, you know, I was thinking about what's a word, and it's heading into sailing season. So trimming the sails, but also, you know, spreading your risk and being thoughtful about it. So it's by geography, it's by product, by liquidity type, by structure. There are many different variants of that depending on how your portfolio is constructed. But clearly having a broad footprint and diversification also includes, a tilt towards quality in this environment. So that's another part of our recommendation.
3: We're going to get some monster deals coming down the pipe. Is that a good thing? Is that a sign of frothiness in the market? Is it a sign of just a healthy market? When you see we're going to get just some monster deals from SpaceX, Anthropic, you know, OpenAI, some of the deals we've never seen in terms of size. Does that tell you anything about the broader market, do you think?
2: I think it tells us about the private market and about the blending of the public and private markets and how they're becoming more synonymous with one another. I think that's the bigger statement, to be honest, Paul. Mm-hmm. The fact that they're coming to the public market and they're really big, you know, it's kind of I don't think that's such a big deal. I do think, though, the multiples that they're proposing is a big deal. And that, to me, is what's worrisome.
3: I haven't seen any numbers, so I can't wait to see some of these prospectuses for these big deals, because I don't know how they're going to value these companies.
2: You know? Yeah, well, it goes back to Facebook many years ago, right?
3: Yep.
2: And at the time, it was a huge print, but on very low profitability.
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0: out here at the par 5, 16th hole. Justin Thomas got the award for the worst lie of this group today off his tee ball. Him and that minister trying to clean this up. This is now his third shot. He had the worst lie, drove it over the bunkers in the left rough, and he advanced it about 60 or 70 yards, maybe. He wasn't that far from the hole because he cut off some distance. But I'll tell you what, this lie is thick, and it is cold and into the wind. It is really drop temperature. JT swung really hard at this, and he's taking this at the left side of the green. And that ball lands in the face of the grass bunker, goes back down into the sand. That was really close to being good. And Cameron Young, from 267, hammered a 3-wood and knocked it on the front of the green. He's going to have an eagle putt. It's well outside 60, maybe 70 feet. But it's a great opportunity for him to at least pick one up here at the par 5.
1: Let's back up a hole to Amelia.
2: Thank you, Brian. At the 15th green with Justin Rose. 65 feet above the hole. This is going to have a ton of left to right break. Rose actually just backed off. I didn't hear anything. Sometimes you just don't feel good, and you want to back off immediately when that happens. Could be a little double breaker in this one, but the first part of this 65-footer is going to move to the right. Justin Rose coming off of back-to-back birdies, puts this one up to the hole. It needs to gather some speed, and it won't. That's what's deceiving about this putt from behind the green. It starts out downhill, and then the last 8 feet is back up the hill. Scotty Scheffler and Matt Fitzpatrick may have learned something because they have similar birdie putts.
1: The tee at 15, co-leader Alex Smalley. This is up the right-hand side. It will kick left, but maybe not from there. I think he landed it outside the fairway on the right-hand side. It only kicks left if it lands in the short grass. And there's three green fairway bunkers back there. I don't think he got to them. We'll find out. Move ahead to the green now. And Amelia.
2: Scotty Scheffler putting from 45 feet on 15. Two under par and one back of the bunch tied at three under. Puts this up towards the hole, turning to the right on good pace and good line. That's just going to come up a foot short. It's been beautiful on the greens for Scotty Scheffler, minus the blemish on 14. He's going to tap that in for par and remain at two under.
3: Beautifully judged there from Scheffler. It's getting more and more difficult on that 15th green. A lot of shadows and you're having to putt through sun and shadows. Difficult to judge the speed.
1: Getting colder also as the day goes on. And these guys are, along with Amelia, going to have to go right back out tomorrow morning when it's going to be cold again.
2: Well, thankfully, I was prepared in the morning, and so I'm not feeling too cold at the moment because the wind is down. Well, Matt Fitzpatrick let the flag stick in, and after he hit that putt, he immediately stood up. It actually was a pretty good line, but he knew it was short based on his reaction. That's 2.5 feet for par. Left for Fitzpatrick to remain at one over. Let's go to Raymond.
4: Morikawa for the middle right-hand side of the fairway. Ball is in the air, currently minus one for the championship. Hits it into the left-hand side, spins it back, and he'll have a 15, maybe 18-foot birdie putt coming up. Shane Lowry, meanwhile, is in pole position up the left-hand side of the fairway. Great angle into this tight right flag position, just tucked over the right bunker here on the 18th here in Aramanik. So Shane Lowry currently one under par. Ball is in the air. Nice high ball flight. This looks really a good line. Ball pitches just to the right hand side, and he will have about a 15, maybe 18 foot putt for birdie coming up here as I walk up to the 18th.
1: Okay, Morikawa is one under, so is Shane Lowry. A couple birdie putts coming up at the last. Let's go back to the par 5, 16th, and Dennis Paulson.
0: Justin Thomas's ball hit in that grass slope, but it came all the way down on the flat. He had an 80 green to work with, about 9 feet of green to work with, and he's got to elevate this pretty quickly. He's a great bunker player. Just came out a little flat and low. I think it almost like a bit on a downslope in the bunker. It looked good, but didn't look great. He just couldn't stop it. That went 20 feet past the hole. Let's go back up to Amelia.
2: Justin Rose trying to save par on 15. Hits it up just outside left and makes it. That was a 10-foot save for par on the 15th for Rose. He remains at even for the tournament and three back.
3: The grind continues for Justin Rose. Still at even par.
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0: A little more than 6 feet for Cameron Young here for his birdie after that eagle effort. Came up a little short into the right. Good solid stroke, and that's right in the middle. That's a nice two-putt from 77 feet. Cameron Young back to even par. He'll have the tee on the par 3, 17.
19: Two to go. He is three shots back. Six players. Potgieter, Jaeger, Lee, Hisatsune, Keimer, and Smalley all leading. We'll be back in a moment. 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
1: We have got six players at three under par. We've had as many as eight today. It's been this way the whole time. Top of the leaderboard, very grouped. Aldrich Potgieter, Steven Yeager, Minwoo Lee, Ryo Hisatsune, Martin Keimer, and Alex Smalley, all at six under par. Only Smalley still playing. He's back there at the par four 15th, along with Brendan DeYoung on Brian Katrick. Raymond Burns, Dennis Paulson, and Amelia Duran are out on the golf course. Scotty Scheffler just missed his first fairway of the day. Tried to play it up the left-hand side of 16. It would have kicked hard right, but it landed in the rough and didn't get any roll, so it stays in the left rough. First missed fairway of the day.
3: Yeah, we've been watching all afternoon to see if anybody can separate themselves, if they can get out of that logjam at minus three. And difficulty is that you've got such a hard finish on both sides. The eighth hole on the front nine, one of the hardest holes on the golf course, and then a very difficult finish on 17 and 18. Not easy to find birdies late in the round.
1: Patrick Reed is going to finish up on the par five ninth. Just played a little pitch shot from the front of the green. It wasn't his best. He's going to have 14 feet to tie for the lead, and we'll go to 17.
3: Cameron Young with a long iron on the way, trying to flight something down underneath that breeze, get it chasing back to his hole location. And this one chasing a little bit too much. It's going to run all the way through the back of the green and sits in a pretty difficult lie back there. That's not going to be an easy up and down.
1: Now back at 15, Alex Smalley, who had missed the fairway way back, has missed the fairway again with his second. His third shot has a look as it goes past the left edge, but it's going to keep on rolling. That's outside 10 feet now for par for Alex Smalley. We may lose another co-leader. His caddy, I think, wore a hoodie for fashion reasons, but he's now pulled the hood up because it's cold. We go back to 17.
3: Justin Thomas playing with Cameron Young. Justin going with his most lofted fairway middle, setting up for a big fade. Does start down the left side and may have overdone it. This one cutting towards the right side of the green. It's going to miss over there just on that right corner. Actually hangs on to a little piece of the green there. It's going to be a difficult putt up and over a big ridge.
1: So Thomas on. He has fallen back now after back-to-back bogeys. He's one under, and we go to Amelia.
2: For Scottie Scheffler in the left-hand rough, it's a terrible lie. If he was in the fairway, he'd have just 246 yards and be able to go for the green. He can just keep this in the fairway. It's going to be a win. There's so much left-to-right tilt. And this is going to chase towards the right portion of the fairway. It should remain there. Justin Rose and Matt Fitzpatrick also had to lay up, and they're all back in the fairway after nobody in this group hit it in the fairway off the tee.
1: Okay, Scheffler currently a shot back. He'll have a wedge in his hand. We want to alert our stations that we will be extending our special coverage from Aronimink Golf Club. 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
8: 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A record day for the U.S. stock market, the S&P 500, NASDAQ, and the NASDAQ 100 Index, all moving higher with the AI trade fueling momentum in stocks. 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
11: There are still these headwinds, but we just have this AI rocket ship strapped to our back that is getting us through all of that, at least when it comes to what matters for earnings.
8: It was also the first day of trading for AI chipmaker Cerebras Systems, climbing 68%. It is the year's largest IPO. S&P 500 index wraps up the day at 7501, a record there. First close ever above 7500, up 0.8%. The Dow up 370, up 0.7. Also records for NASDAQ and the NASDAQ 100 index. And that is a Bloomberg Business Flash.
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2: Scottie Scheffler is two under par, one shot back of the six-way tie at the top at three under, 140 yards on the 16th. Hitting up to the left-hand hole location. There's a bunker guarding that flag as Scheffler strikes this up in the air. And this lands just shy of hole high. What a beautiful approach shot from Scheffler. That's inside of 5 feet for birdie.
3: What a wonderful golf shot from Scottie Scheffler. And a great layup as well, BK. Laid it up all the way in the far right side of the fairway here at 16. Gave himself the best angle into that left-hand hole location. And he's going to have a great opportunity to get back into that tie for the lead.
1: Over to Dennis Paulson.
0: Justin Thomas, BK, is putting from just on or off the green. I wasn't able to get all the way over there. He is well outside of 45 feet, and he's putting right back into the setting sun, and he's got to climb over that spine that runs through the green. I think this is doable, but it can't be going over the top of this spine very quickly. Just crest the top of the spine, now tracking down to the hole. This looks pretty good. Keep going, keep going. That's about 2 feet. That was so good. Back into the sun for him. Well done for Justin Thomas. He'll be one under par, headed to 18. Let's go back to Amelia.
2: Or Matt Fitzpatrick just hit a beautiful approach shot to within 8 feet. That's going to be his best chance at trying to make his first birdie on the day when you're coming down to these last three holes. 98 yards for Justin Rose, who's making his practice swing rehearsal. Rehearsing coming from the inside, that straight arm move. And Justin Rose was two over par on the front nine. That was actually the easier side. He's two under par in the second nine. Now, there's about three paces between the greenside bunker and the flag. Proper control is imperative as Rose strikes this up towards the flag, but this is pulled to the left. That was not the approach shot that Rose was looking for, and he's going to be on the left fringe on the 16th. Let's go to Dennis.
0: Cameron Young's not taking a very big stroke, just behind the hole about 30 feet, and he just pops that onto the green and came out soft, really soft. That was a thick lie. I thought for sure he'd play that with an open face and swing a little harder at that, and that was dumped. That's going to be outside 15 feet for a par, and he hit such a good shot into this green. Wow, that's a tough break.
3: Yeah, we saw the tee shot for Cameron Young just trickle through the back of that 17th green, and it didn't sit in a very good lie at all. And he's going to be working hard not to drop a shot now.
1: Yeah, well, there's only one player in this field that hasn't dropped a shot, and it's Patrick Reed, who just finished up, missed the 15-footer for birdie at the ninth, but shoots two under par, 68. He's one off the lead, the only player of the 156 that has not made a bogey today.
3: Yeah, and there were a lot of people that liked Patrick Reed as an outside bet this week. He's a guy that when the conditions get tough, he certainly puts his nose to the grindstone, and he can grind with the best of them.
1: We got a lot of people that are gambling experts out there. Anybody talking about Patrick Reed must really know what they're talking about. He's one back. We now have five players at three under par: Aldrich Pottgeter, Steven Yeager, Minwoo Lee, Ryo Hasatsune, and 41-year-old Martin Kaymer, two-time major champion, including a PGA championship. Remember, he won at Whistling Straits. That was the playoff with Bubba Watson that probably should never have happened. Dustin Johnson had the lowest 72-hole score, but he grounded his club in a bunker.
3: One of the strangest finishes to a golf tournament that I've ever seen. And, yeah, Martin Kaymer did. He captured his first major right there.
1: So, yeah, that's how Kaymer, when the dust settled, got his name etched onto the Wanamaker Trophy. And he is part of this tie for the lead again here. He is finished with round number one. Just a few more holes left for our featured groups. We'll be extending our coverage, but first, let's pause 10 seconds for station identification from Aronimink Golf Club. This is the 108th PGA Championship.
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1: And now a live look at the leaderboard presented by the Titleist Pro V1, Pro V1X, and the new Pro V1X Left Dash. Titleist, the number one choice at the PGA Championship and the number one ball in golf. We're down to five players at three under par, none of them out on the golf course right now. Aldrich Pottgeter, Steven Yeager, Minwoo Lee, Ryo Hasatsune, and Martin Kaymer all finished at three under par. Got a bunch of the two-unders finished, but we do have a couple of two-unders out there. Scottie Scheffler and Alex Smalley. Scheffler with a birdie putt coming up at 16. That's the last great birdie opportunity on the course. Dan Brown is at two-under and finished. Same for Sahith Theegala, Max Grazerman, Xander Schauffele, Corey Connors, and Patrick Reed. Shane Lowry got in also at two-under par. And that's a look at your leaderboard. And we'll go back out to Dennis Paulson.
0: Cameron Young just inside 20 feet for his par here at the par 3, 17th. It's such a good second shot in here, hitting the middle third of the green, and just ran right over the back into a thick lie and kind of dumped his chip. This putt will move left to right. And it's a little slower, I think, than it looks like. That putt's moving out to the right, and that's not going to go down. That is going to be a bogey for Cameron Young here at 17 after he picked it up at 16. He's going to get right back. He's one over par headed to this 18th.
1: Well, let's go back up to the 16th now. And Amelia Duran.
2: Justin Rose just missed his birdie attempt from the left fringe. Now it's Matt Fitzpatrick's turn, who has yet to make a birdie today, but he's been grinding it out. He's one over par, has 10 feet for birdie. Meanwhile, Scottie Scheffler has inside of 5 feet as Fitzpatrick gets set over the ball. Now it's on its way and makes it dead center. Finally a birdie for Fitzpatrick, and he gets back to even par. That's 3 shots off the lead.
3: Patience pays off for Fitzpatrick. He's been waiting for his time there, and that was nicely done there. Well played hole at 16.
1: Okay, some of the kids here outside the clubhouse waiting for autographs. One young fan wanted somebody to sign her arm. She didn't have anything else for him to sign. Sign the arm. Okay. It's a little cold for that, but sure. We'll go back to 16 now. We might have another co-leader here, Amelia.
2: We have a very good chance at another co-leader. Scottie Scheffler, 4.5 feet for birdie, up the hill. It's not outside the hole. Just needs to play the proper pace and commit to the start line. For his 5th birdie of the day, Scottie Scheffler rolls it in on the 16th, and we have another co-leader. Scottie Scheffler is back on top at 3 under.
1: We are so glad to have you with us here from the Aronimink Golf Club in Newtown Square, Pennsylvania. Justin Thomas putting for par to save his par, and he does at the 16th. He's going to head on up to the 17th, just a couple off the lead. But Scottie Scheffler has just joined the lead, the number one player in the world, the defending champion here, makes it 6 players at -3. We've had incredible bunching, Brendan DeYoung. We got so many players, the one over par group. There are now 69 players within 4 shots of the lead.
3: Yeah, it has been incredibly bunched all day, BK. We've been waiting all patiently for someone to separate themselves. Golf course has not got any easier. It was very cold this morning. It was breezy. Those breezes have not let up as the days move along, and the temperatures really haven't warmed up that much. It's going to be more of the same tomorrow morning, but we do expect tomorrow afternoon things to get a little bit easier as temperatures will warm up.
1: And if you're unfamiliar with how professional golf works, especially at the major championship level, these guys are playing this afternoon. Half the field played this morning. So the guys that played in the afternoon one day will play in the morning the next day, and they'll flip-flop. Rory McIlroy was here at 8:20. He was here earlier than that. His tee time was 8:20 this morning. And I believe he's finally left the property, shot 4 over par, spent hours and hours practicing afterwards. He doesn't play till tomorrow afternoon.
3: Yeah, had a range session that was in the 3 hour long range. Really has been working hard, trying to get the driver figured out, BK. Talked about this two-way miss that he's been dealing with. And as a golfer, that's your biggest fear. You hate seeing the ball going both directions.
1: So these guys that are out there right now, we'll play tomorrow morning. And Scottie Scheffler has already hit the 7-wood to 1 par 3 today, Amelia Duran. He's got a head cover off again.
2: Well, it's 241 yards and a beast of a par 3 this 17th. There's a pond short and up along the left-hand side. You can't bail out right because there's a big slope. If you miss it on the right side, it's almost an impossible up and down unless you make a 15-footer. Scheffler has struck this ball and is leaning out to the right. Needs to carry some bunkers. That's going to hit the right-hand portion of the green, sneak into the first cut. It's going to have to go up and over that slope. That's going to be challenging for the co-leader.
3: That's going to be very difficult there. That is straight downhill once that ball gets on the green. Very difficult to keep that close to the hole.
1: Well, you got to share the lead, and now you're going to be scrambling here. Meanwhile, back on the tee now, Matt Fitzpatrick's turn, and he's going with that 3-iron again, Amelia.
2: Finally back to even par, hit the 3-iron at the 8th, and hit it beautifully. Sounded like a nice strike out to the middle of the green, but it's drawing. Needs to carry the pond about 230. It just does it, and that's going to finish on the left-hand portion of the green. It'll be a long putt, about 50 feet, but anything on the putting surface is good on 17. Fitzpatrick is at even par.
3: We've only seen 7 birdies all day on the 17th hole. Matt Fitzpatrick with an outside chance there to make it 8.
1: tee shot here at 17 because the tee is way back there by the 16th green. It's a little downhill, but then everything else, you gradually make your way up the hill to the clubhouse here at Aronimink. The sun dipping behind some clouds. We have seen the sun for the last 30 minutes or so. It's been a mostly cloudy day. And Justin Rose is ready to go back there, Amelia.
2: Just lining up behind the golf ball. This 17th hole got very challenging when the wind started to gust. There's really no bailout. Long is difficult. Left, there's a false area that runs all the way back into the water. And right, it's a very hard up and down because you got thick rough. You just have to step up and hit a quality shot. Rose hits this one high up in the air. This needs to carry the bunkers on the right side. It looks like it's going to do that. It does it by about a yard and remains on the putting surface. That's going to be an outside chance at around 60 feet for Justin Rose.
1: Yeah, that was so high. It only, from that distance, only released about a step and a half. So Rose there on the green at 17, even par, three shots back. There's a gentleman one shot off the lead, Garrick Higo, young South African. Two shots off the lead. And that's a big deal because he got penalized two shots, Brendan, at the beginning of his day. What happened?
3: Yeah, really strange. BK, Garrick Higo was up on the putting green, and his tee time was 7:18. And he just kind of moseyed down there to the first tee. And by the time he set foot on the first tee, the time was 7:19. He'd missed his tee time. Got a two-stroke penalty, and Garrick Higo did a wonderful job of putting that behind him. And as you say, they went out and played a very good round of golf and just two off the lead. And, well, that's a mistake that you make once.
1: He would be tied for the lead if not for the penalty. He did speak after the round. Garrick Higo spoke to Jason Sobel.
10: Garrick, that was a really well-played round of golf. We'll get to it soon, I promise, but I have to ask you about what happened before you teed off a two-shot penalty for being late to the first tee. Can you explain it?
13: Yeah, I mean, I always cut it pretty fine. There's a lot of us who do. You know, we don't want to get to the tee box 10 minutes early and be cold. You know, we have to hit it far and straight. It's our job to do that. I don't really think it's my job to be 10 minutes early. So obviously cut it too fine. I thought I still had a few minutes. I didn't have my watch or my phone on me, and my caddy was dropping off my track, man. So went to the putting green, hit one putt, and then heard my name and ran down.
10: You showed a lot of resiliency shooting a 1-under 69 on this golf course.
13: Yeah.
10: After that took place, how proud are you of this round?
13: Yeah, very proud. I mean, I think that's always been a big strength of mine, is, you know, fighting. I always stay in the fight. Might not always be pretty, but I felt like my swing and putting's been in a good spot this week. I haven't had the best year so far. So I just try to make good swings, you know, stay in control of what I can control. Like, there's nothing I can do about being late. I'm already late. So, yeah.
10: Garrick, thanks. I appreciate it.
13: Thank you.
3: Well, it's very impressive. You know, you get stroke two strokes on the first hole there. BK, you're rattled. You're flustered. It's obviously something that you're not expecting. To put that behind him and as he say, to just go out there and take care of what he could control was incredibly impressive. And again, he's just going to be two out of the lead when we start going around, unless somebody does something special between you and the house.
1: These Philly fans are, they're sharp. Sometimes they have sharp little needles. There may be some folks counting Garrick Higo down to that... that 10th tee tomorrow.
3: I have no doubt in my mind that Garrick Higo will hear some interesting things tomorrow.
1: just getting to the tee, you know, that's all. The two-shot penalty is the difference between him and the lead. Six players right now at 3 under par.
3: And I get what he's saying, that you don't want to get to the tee 10 minutes prior, but you've got to have some sort of inkling about where you are time-wise. Most guys will try and walk under that tee box maybe 4 or 5 minutes prior to their tee time. He's saying that the guys will cut it close. He's talking about that, as I say, maybe 4 or 5 minutes before your tee time.
1: Yeah, he's taking some heat for saying that. Sounded like he was making excuses. He was answering the question, telling you what his routine was, and he said his caddy went one way and to go put his track man away, and that would have been the guy that could have said, hey, you better get there. He wasn't looking at a clock. In this case, nobody was looking at a clock. And I agree with you. He's not going to make this mistake again. It might cost him a major championship. Let's go out to the 18th and Dennis Paulson.
0: Justin Thomas drove it in the rough again. This lie way better than the lie he had on 16, but not as good as the one that he had back at 12. 203 yards back up the hill. Not much wind here because we're guarded by the trees and the clubhouse and everything else, but it's going to play long. 6 yards uphill. Tries to gouge that out and get it to run from the front of the green, and that does chase right up to the front edge of the green. Might not stay on the putting surface. If it does, that's a great shot. That's inside 20 feet. Quality shot for Justin Thomas here at 18.
3: Well, the benefit of the angle of coming over there from that left side, you're able to bounce it up into that 18th green, and that was very well controlled there by Justin Thomas.
1: Back at 16, Alex Smalley is back behind these featured groups. This is his third shot at 16. He's just one off the lead. Front left hole location, hits it behind the flagstick and pulls the string. 3 feet left for Alex Smalley to tie for the lead again.
3: Very resilient from Alex Smalley. Anytime he's made a bogey, he's bounced right back.
1: 29 years old, born in Rochester, New York, not too far from Oak Hill, where they've had this PGA Championship four previous times. Let's go back to the 17th green now on Amelia Duran.
2: Where Scotty Scheffler just got the biggest break of the day. In his round, he was in the first cut of rough. It was buried. It was going to be impossible to leave short of the flag. And he got a drop from the sprinkler head that was right by his ball that was going to affect his stance, and able to drop it on the green. Because you get one club length either side, no closer to the hole. That doesn't mean you have to stay in the same grass surface. And so now, Scotty Scheffler, he is on the fringe, excuse me. You're not allowed to drop in the green, but able to use a putter. This is a big advantage. Just needs to get it over this steep spine, nestle it down in the slope. That's exactly what Scheffler's doing. He stood up quickly to watch it. That's going to miss the low side, but be 2.5 feet for par. Much better than he would have done if he was in the first cut of rough.
3: Yeah, huge break there from Scheffler, able to get the putter on that one. It would have been so difficult to control there if he was forced to chip it, as we go back to Dennis Paulson.
0: Cameron Young now set to play his second shot here at 18. He had a great drive up the left-hand side. 175, uphill 6, call it 181. Cross breeze, if anything. And he's hanging like he's hanging this out a little bit to the right, and that is to the right, but it carries over the top of the bunker and kicks past the hole up onto this upper shelf, safely on the green, outside 25 feet for Cameron Young. He's one over par, but he's got to make a long one for birdie here at 18.
1: Let's go back to 17 and Amelia.
2: Or Fitzpatrick almost made a long one at the 17th, putting from the upper level down into this back bowl where the flag is located. Fitzpatrick will have just a tap in for par to remain at even for the day.
1: He's three shots back. We'll see what Scheffler can do, a part of this tie for the lead. Massive break there, as Amelia said. You can drop on the green, but only under penalty, and he didn't want to do that. So just as you guys pointed out, unbelievable break. We'll see if he can capitalize. The PGA Championship is brought to you by the PGA of America and the more than 30,000 PGA of America golf professionals. We love this game. So a hole and a half left for our second featured group out there, and involves co-leader Scotty Scheffler. As we have made it well past 7 p.m. on the East Coast, sunset is about an hour from now. They're going to get close. Tough golf course, blustery day, threesomes. Amelia's day has been long, but it's almost finished. You're almost there.
2: Oh, I've enjoyed every second of it, though. Being here at Aronimink, my first time on property was Tuesday. Justin Rose, 3.5 feet from above the hole, makes that to remain at even par. It's been a fight for Justin Rose. Two birdies late in his round, and now he's only three shots back.
3: I think the world would be a better place if we all had the same attitude as Amelia.
1: No question. I don't know how she does it. This is her 35th hole of the day. She's going to do it again three more days. And she's smiling the whole time, as she should. Meanwhile, back at 16, as we all should, she actually does. Alex Smalley, 3 feet to make it a seven-way tie for the lead. He puts it right in the middle. Smalley right back at it. Birdies the 16th, and he is at 3 under. Back to Amelia.
2: We're one of the co-leaders. Scotty Scheffler has 3 feet to save par on the 17th. And that's a beauty. What an up and down for Scheffler. Gets a break, taking a drop off the sprinkler head. He would have been in the right rough, ended up in the right fringe, and makes a two-putt par with one hole to play.
1: Great use of the rules from Scotty Scheffler. Capitalizes. Scheffler stays tied for the lead. There are seven players at minus three. We'll be back in a moment. 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
3: The latest to go with a head cover into this beefy par 3. This one turning a little bit left. There's water down that left side. That carries over the water, carries over the left side of the green. And that is going to be a very difficult up and down there for Alex Smalley.
1: That's a tough spot. We'll see. Let's go to the 18th and Dennis.
0: Cameron Young walking into a birdie putt here at 18, 41 feet. Not a lot of break in it, but it's going to break two different ways.
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2: Aggressive line. It's right out. If it's the number, this lands at the hole, skips beyond it, and it's going to be on that top shelf. Looks like it's sitting around 30 feet from where I'm standing. That's a good approach shot for Fitzpatrick on the 18th.
3: Very aggressive shot there from Matt Fitzpatrick. Took on that difficult hole location over there on the right side, and it's going to be a good look for birdie.
1: Matt Fitzpatrick has won three times this season, nearly beat Cameron Young at the Players' Championship. He's had a whale of a run. He even earned his brother PGA Tour status, and his brother has beat him by, I believe, 14 shots last week. Back down the hill to 18 and Amelia.
2: Justin Rose has a head cover off. He's aimed at me. 50 yards left of the flag. Looks like he's about to hit a very creative shot. And he strikes this around the tree, and this lands in the front left corner into the little bowl, skips beyond, running through the back. But that was a great shot from Justin Rose. It looked like he was in no man's land in the right rough.
3: It has been a clinic in scrambling from Justin Rose. Actually, the best in the field around the greens this week, and that is going to be put to the test one more time as that ball sits down in a terrible lie over the back of the green.
1: He tried to gouge a 7-wood out there. Scheffler next, Amelia.
2: 172 yards for the co-leader at 3-under. One of 7 players. It's a bunch leaderboard, which makes it so exciting for us fans as we watch the world number one hit it up to the putting surface, which he cannot see, but this lands just shy of the green. It's going to spin back and remain on the front fringe. We'll have about 30 feet for birdie for the world number one on the 18th.
3: Absolutely no problem there at all for Scheffler, and that's actually pretty makeable there. It's one you can be aggressive with. You're going up the hill, and it's not going to break a whole lot.
1: He's below the hole, and this is a Donald Ross.
3: You know, it's been a clinic. It's what we expect from Scotty Scheffler, the course management, probably one of his greatest superpowers, but he's left the ball in the correct place all day long.
1: Alex Smalley is in the collection area at 17, using a putter from back there. It's a fairway cut, and that's pretty well done. He's going to have about 8 feet left for par to stay tied for the lead, and we'll see if he can make it. When we come back, currently 7 players tied for the lead. Scheffler is one of them. He's on the 18th green. We'll be back in a moment. 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
11: 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And it's where the legendary Gary Player won his third major title. 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Jack Nicklaus finished his first PGA Championship just 3 shots behind Gary Player. 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
1: Justin Rose is just behind the 18th green, deep in the rough, just a yard over the green, and has about 50 feet of green to work with. He landed this about 8 feet on, and it's rolling all the way down to the cup, but it's rolling on the low side. That's going to be about a 20-footer for Rose to save par, remain at even for the day.
2: It was always going to be a difficult one there for Justin Rose. Just unfortunate there. Hit a good second shot, settled down in a terrible lie, and hopefully he can knock that in because he has been working really hard today.
3: Meanwhile, at 17, Alex Smalley, putt to stay at 3-under, 29 years old. This is for par, putting back down the hill here at 17. Mallet-headed putter behind the ball. Starts it over on the left-hand side, and he's made it. It's a one-putt par for Alex Smalley. He used the putter from the collection area, but it worked. So he'll head to 18 with a share of the lead. We go back to Amelia.
1: Scottie Scheffler has another chance to take the solo lead at 4-under. He's on the front fringe, putting up the hill. It's going to break gently from right to left. But, Brendan, like you said, there is not a lot of movement. Scheffler behind the ball, walking in now, taking practice swings. The putter has been on fire for Scheffler as he sets over the ball. One last look at the cup and attempts to make this birdie. With some pace up the hill, turning to the left on a beautiful line, misses it on the high side. That was excellent speed, though. Not sure if Scottie Scheffler's going to tap in or mark it, but regardless, it's a foot to shoot a 3-under 67. What a round for the world number one today.
3: He will be most likely tied for the lead here, currently part of a seven-way tie for the lead. Defending champion. A place where people don't go back-to-back very often.
2: Yeah, and if you're in the Scottie Scheffler camp, you've really got to be very, very optimistic with what you've seen today. Drove the ball beautifully. 13 of 14 fairways. Obviously got to play from the short grass a lot as he just taps it in there for par and to a loud ovation. And then the putter, as Amelia was saying right there, the putter has been on fire all day. One of the best in the field with that flat stick. And you know, if Scottie Scheffler's not tied for the lead, he's going to be very, very close to it.
3: Walter Hagen used to go back-to-back. He won four of these in a row about 100 years ago. Brooks Koepka went back-to-back in 2018 and 2019. That's the last time we had a successful title defense. Tiger had done it before that, but it is special. And Scottie Scheffler trying to do it himself. Tiger's done it two different occasions. We'll go back down to that 18th and Amelia.
1: Our Matt Fitzpatrick has had a very steady round, one bogey and one birdie. The birdie came on the 16th, trying to make one more to get to under par in this championship, putting down the hill, on the way, turning to the right, picking up speed on a beautiful line, but he's just missed it on the edge. We'll tap in for par, though. A lot of birdie attempts that Fitzpatrick was not able to make. He will shoot an even par 70. That's three back from the lead.
3: Okay, Fitzpatrick, we mentioned, been a wonderful start to his season. Three back, that's nothing to be ashamed of.
2: No, not at all. Good solid round of golf there, even par. Hit a ton of greens, 15 of 18 greens for Matt Fitzpatrick. So putted out a lot of birdies, just needs to see a few more go in.
3: So we've got seven players, Aldrich Pottgeter, Stephen Yeager, Minwoo Lee, Rio Hisatsune, Martin Keimer, Scottie Scheffler, and Alex Smalley, all at 3-under par. We'll go back out to the golf course in Amelia.
1: Our Justin Rose has a 20-footer to save par, remain at even for the day. Putting across the green, breaking left to right. Putting up towards the cup, and he's got it. What a gritty round from Justin Rose. He started the day 2-over par early, battled back on this second nine, and finishes at even par 70.
2: Amelia said it right there. Gritty is spot on. He got everything he earned right there from Justin Rose's. Matt Fitzpatrick, just a couple inches left for the par. At two will be an even par round of 70.
3: At no point did it look like Fitzpatrick and Rose were going to shoot the same score.
2: It's a strange game that we play right here. Justin Rose all over the place for periods of

0: his round. Matt Fitzpatrick looked like he had it in control for the most part and adds up to the same score.
1: So Scotty Scheffler tied for the lead as he will head in to sign his scorecard. We want to alert our stations that we'll be extending our special coverage at Aronimink Golf Club. 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
1: We got a seven-way tie for the lead here in this opening round of the PGA Championship at Aronimink. Lots of the fans here filing out. I see a guy in an Eagles jersey. He's got a chair over his shoulder. They put in a full day, and this is just day one. Mostly cloudy skies most of the day. We're going to have another chilly start tomorrow, but then things are going to gradually warm up, and it's going to be just hot on the weekend. Golf course is in beautiful shape. The members here at Aronimink have not played their golf course since November, and it's just wonderful for those folks to make sure that it's in good shape for these guys, and it is. Xander Schauffele is a former PGA champion. He's got the all-time scoring record in the history of major championship golf when he won at Valhalla. He shot 2-under today, and after his round, he spoke with Jason Sobel.
8: Xander, you're always confident, but I thought earlier this week you sounded a little extra confident in your game. How did that manifest itself in the first round?
9: Yeah, I mean, I got off to a good start. Yeah, I think it's always nice to, you know, a lot of nerves going into a major championship pretty much every round. So it's always nice to kind of have a few birdies fall early versus later. And it was a mixed bag today for sure. Played really nice early on, got a little sloppy there in the middle, hit some bad shots, and then kind of hit a few more good shots coming in. So a mixed bag for sure, but, you know, happy with the start.
8: Now that you've seen this course in competition, what's the key to success moving forward?
9: I think it's going to play very different as the week goes on with a little bit of wind. These greens are tough, and they're not, so far the PGA has not been afraid to tuck them in so, some of these little corners. So it's tricky. You know, the fairways are going to firm up, which is going to make the ball go further, but hitting the fairway is going to be tricky too on some of these holes where the fairway is kind of bound in a certain direction. But yeah, I mean, I'd say it's a fair test.
8: Well, good playing. Keep it going.
9: Thank you.
1: Xander Schauffele just one shot back heading into Friday. He will play Friday afternoon.
10: He knows what it takes to win one of these things. Winner a couple of years ago back at Valhalla.
1: In record fashion, shot 62. That's the 18-hole scoring record in the PGA Championship. All the majors now seem to have 62s, except for the Masters. We don't have the Masters yet. 63 was the scoring record for a lot of years in all the major championships. It was pretty uniform. Brandon Grace shot 62 overseas a few years back, and now all the other majors have caught up, except for the Masters, that is. Alex Smalley hit the fairway at the 18th. He is tied for the lead and the last of our co-leaders that's out there. 29-year-old that played his college golf at Duke, Walker Cupper and a Palmer Cupper. So he's been in the thick of moments before, qualified for a major championship, qualified for the U.S. Open when he was an amateur.
10: And probably one of those guys that you could put on a short list now of the best players not to have won on the PGA Tour. He's been around a long time. He's put his name in the mix a lot. He's been very, very solid through the last 4 or 5 years.
1: Yeah, made the playoffs the first two seasons that he was out on the PGA Tour. That's pretty good. Finished tied for second at the team event, the Zurich Classic. So Alex Smalley playing in that.
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20: Grimaced, raised his recalcitrant putter to his face, and gave it a stern lecture. A fan in the gallery yelled out, "I can relate." So can I. Behind the fifth green, a baby no more than a few months old, wedged between her parents, nestled in the grass, sported a shirt that read, "Apparently I love golf." And on the brutally difficult 240-yard par 3 eighth hole, a 30-mile-an-hour breeze whipped into the players' faces and made one fan contemplate his own fate. He had to play the perilous par 3 in these conditions. "This is a par 4 for me," he declared to his buddy, then added, "Honestly, I might injure the cameraman standing in front of the tee box." Those were the sights and sounds from Aronimink on Thursday.
1: Oh, Gary Williams, the special assist from Dominic Dastily. Been a topsy-turvy day here. Very windy, very cold. It's not how this week is going to end at all here at Aronimink. We've got seven players tied for the lead. Garrick Higo would be the eighth, but he was a minute late, just over a minute late for his tee time, which is a two-shot penalty. If you get to 5 minutes, you're disqualified. He pled his case in the scoring area afterwards, but it's two shots. It's the way it is. Meanwhile, at the 18th, this will be the 72nd hole of this major championship, as it was back in 1962 when Gary Player won here at 2 under. Currently, Alex Smalley is 3 under par, and he has got a 60-footer here for a birdie, and now he can't get his ball to hold still. He has tried to pick the coin up and put the ball down, and he is going to have to call for an official. We would like to alert our stations that we are not going to stick around to finish this if he doesn't hit this ball. We are going to call for an official because it's in a spot where he can't get it to hold still.
10: He continues to put the ball down, and it will not sit still. Looks to be just falling into maybe into a heel print.
1: The end result, and you've got to do this right, so Alex Smalley's doing the exact right thing.
10: Yep.
1: We're just joking, but he is going to wind up moving the ball slightly until he can get it to hold still. But when you've got this much money on the line, you don't take it from a radio guy or just the fact that you think that's how you do it. You call an official. And that somebody's going to come help and tell him exactly how to do this.
10: And that's exactly what he has done. He tried again, put the ball back down for a third time, and it continued to move. Now they're waiting for an official.
1: So, Chandler Blanchet, Zach Haynes. Zach Haynes is a PGA professional, and many of the over 30,000 men and women golf professionals are rules experts. But even Zach probably is saying, you know, I call for an official here. Because the other thing about it is, if the official comes over and gives him the wrong ruling, it becomes the right ruling. If Zach Haynes gives you the wrong ruling,
10: it's the wrong ruling.
1: It's the wrong ruling. And we got another press conference to do with a guy that is dropping out of the lead. All right, so Alex is discussing things, getting a lot of nodding. It's not a true ruling until we point with the antenna of the radio, which I believe we're going to do. So Smalley's back down there. He's put the ball down. His coin is still down. The rules were relaxed a few years back, so once he marked the ball, he's got this real estate. There's not going to be a penalty associated here.
10: One of the best new rules in golf. Once the ball is down, you do own that spot.
1: Yeah. They did not point with the radio, so he's fine. And now, a 60-footer for birdie for Alex Smalley.
10: And it's not an easy 60-footer. It's a big breaker from left to right, and you're going up the hill for the first two-thirds of the putt, and then it goes back down the hill as the ball gets to the hole. One of those that you're just trying to lag up there, try and get it inside that four-foot circle. Putter back and through, ball on the way. Needs to go a little bit, needs to go. It's low of the hole, missing down to the right side. All right, all in all, pretty well done. Settles in there right at 4 feet.
1: Yeah, not bad. Chance for Alex Smalley to shoot 67 and stay tied to the lead with six others. We've got seven players on that number. We'll be back in a moment. 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
1: Well, the sun has dipped behind the clouds. I don't think we're going to see it again. Sunset is in about 20 minutes here in Newtown Square, Philadelphia. Newtown Square, Pennsylvania. One player left in this tie for the lead here, Brendan DeYoung, and it is Alex Smalley. He's got a four-footer. It's going to be a short night no matter what, but a four-footer to sleep with a share of the lead.
10: And just enough to this one where he's giving it his full attention. Going up the hill, should break just a little from his right to left. Very important to keep the speed up. He's been very solid with this club all day. Settles in. One final look. Putter back and through. Safely down there from Alex Smalley. Fantastic opening round of golf.
1: 67 for Alex Smalley, and that is going to give us seven players that will lead at the end of day one. Aldrich Pottgeater, Steven Yeager, Minwoo Lee, Rio Hisatsune, Martin Keimer, Scotty Scheffler, and Alex Smalley, all leading by one at three under par. 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So seven players in the clubhouse at three under. Rory McIlroy is seven shots behind that. He struggled earlier today, shot four over par. Here's what he had to say after the round.
2: Golf is always going to be a game of adjustments throughout a round. Does that make it even more frustrating when you can't quite?
3: Yeah, I'm just not driving the ball well enough. I mean, it's been a problem all year for the most part. I've sort of got like I miss it right, and then I want to try to correct it, and then I'll overdo it, and I'll miss it left, and it's just, it's a little bit of back and forth that way. So that's pretty frustrating, especially when, you know, I pride myself on driving the ball well. I just need to try to figure it out. I honestly thought I'd figured it out coming in here. I hit it well on Sunday, Quail Hollow, and then hit it good at home Monday, and even obviously I had to curtail the practice on Tuesday, but hit it decent yesterday. So, but yeah, just sort of once I get under the gun, it just seems like I just, you know, it starts to go a little bit wayward on me.
4: Thanks for chatting with us, Rory. How would you compare your frustration right now to how you felt last year after the first round?
3: I can't really remember. I was frustrated because, you know, my driver failed the test, and I sort of had to get into a backup pretty quickly, and that sort of threw me for a loop a little bit. But I'd say, yeah, similar sense of frustration. Just, you know, I'm just not driving the ball well enough to give myself enough scoring opportunities.
1: Rory McIlroy, four over par. The cut moved to allow the two overs in, so he's got to do a little something tomorrow, but it's not as much as it looked like.
10: Yeah, a couple big surprises there. The struggles of Rory McIlroy and the struggles of Bryson DeChambeau. It took Bryson 18 holes to make his first birdie, birdied his final hole of the day. What's not a surprise is to see what Scotty Scheffler did. Top of the leaderboard, looked to be in complete control, drove the ball beautifully. Couple that with the way he putted, and the rest of the field probably a little bit worried from what they saw from world number one.
1: Scheffler was the runner-up at the Masters. Rory, the only player that can win the single-season slam. He won the Masters. Remember, Scotty and Meredith's second son was born right before Masters time, so he never made any excuses. You'd be hard-pressed to even get him to talk about it, but you know, his concentration wasn't what it could have been and wasn't what it is this week.
10: And that's a very good point with the addition to the Scheffler family. A lot more going on. And, you have to look at Scotty, and you've got to be overly impressed with what he did today. And I don't see it slowing down either, because he's very comfortable hitting that left-to-right shot again. He's found his fade when he really needs to find a fairway. And, again, if he can putt it like this for the remaining three rounds, he's going to be almost impossible to beat.
1: Fascinating. Lots of storylines up here at the top of this leaderboard. That's the case with seven players tied for the lead. And the other big spectacle that we've been keeping an eye on, at two over par inside the cut line, we've got 66 players within four shots of the lead.
10: And I absolutely love it. I think that's fantastic. I think that's what you want. The golf course really held up today. We weren't exactly sure what to expect today. The word on the street was that we might see really low scores. That was not the case. The golf course did its part.
1: We've got a bunch of folks that helped us out today. Our producers, Mike McCann and Ben Bobek. They did a tremendous job today. Jeremy Davis and Justin Ware had a wonderful lunch. Our broadcast team, Raymond Burns, Dennis Paulson, and Amelia Duran. Tune in again tomorrow as we bring you the second round of the 108th PGA Championship. For Brendan DeYoung and the rest of our crew, I'm Brian Katrick. Thanks for joining us. You've been listening to the 2026 PGA Championship.
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